0: only 12 required law enforcement interventions due to incidents of unrest.
1: She adds that no incidents were reported in the Free State, Limpopo and Northwest, while in other provinces fewer than 5 incidents were recorded in each.
0: While the vast majority of demonstrations remained peaceful, there were individuals who sought to exploit events to commit criminal acts. Unfortunately for them, they were promised that the law will take its course. They quickly discovered the law enforcement was on their heels and ready to act proportionally and decisively.
1: And finally, City Power in Johannesburg says the newly implemented tariff increase will ensure infrastructure upgrades go ahead. The utility says the average increase for the 2026-27 financial year is 8.63%, lower than Eskom's hike and among the lowest for South Africa's major metros. Spokesperson Isaac Mangena says the adjustment will fund critical upgrades while limiting the impact on consumers.
2: Registered indigenous customers continue to receive support through tariff interventions, including exemptions from certain fixed charges and also access to free basic electricity program.
1: Your weather: Gauteng will be partly cloudy, Johannesburg at a low of 9 degrees, Peking at 15, Pretoria 9 and 18, and Vereeniging 12 and 13. Cape Town will be partly cloudy with isolated showers and rain in the morning and evening with light northwesterly winds. Temperatures starting at a low of 9, peaking at 14. I'm Khumbuzile Thabete, and that's a wrap of your Eyewitness News.
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5: Dr. Johanna Kum is a well-respected veterinarian and behaviorist. He's particularly known in the Western Cape, actually, for his deep understanding of animal psychology, a practical approach as well to pet health. He has a wealth of experience dealing with the underlying medical and behavioral triggers that cause aggression in dogs. And he writes in the conversation, we are a group of South African veterinary scientists, including epidemiologists and behaviorists at the Faculty of Vet Science at the University of Pretoria. So we set out to understand the drivers of dog-on-dog aggression in dog bite patients, essentially. And he continues, in South Africa, for example, dog ownership is driven by safety concerns and a guard against crime. Typically, owners keep multiple dogs. He says, essentially, that international studies rarely represent African settings. Welcome, Dr. Anna Kum. It's really great to have you.
6: Thank you very much, Clarence. Nice to meet you and nice show so far. I've been listening about the restaurant debate. That's very interesting.
5: Yeah, I have a vested interest in that. Very passionate dog lover on this side. But I think just in that opening little paragraph in the conversation, you're suggesting that maybe just in other continents, people have a different relationships with their dogs. So what fundamentally is that difference between African dog ownership and elsewhere?
6: So one of the major things is that the purpose of dog ownership is very different in South Africa. So in Europe, the primary purpose of having a dog is companionship, whereas I think in Southern Africa, and it's evidence to show that, is that our reasons for having dogs is multiple, is security is a big part of this. One of the things as well is that our households in general, dog-owning our households keep far more dogs than they would in Europe. So we, on average, will keep 3 to 4 dogs compared to Europe, where it's usually less than 2, usually single dog in a household. So, and the breeds that we choose also are completely different, which all leads to a completely different set of risk factors for behavioral conditions. So I think that answers your question on why it's different. And one of the things that we found in our research is that compared to Europe, where or Western countries, most dog fights are happening outside of the owner's property. So they're happening on dog walks, and that's about 85% of the fights that require veterinary treatment. Whereas in

0: South Africa, 85% of the fights are happening in the household. That's so taking your dog to a restaurant probably is a lower risk than it would be in Europe. And probably that subpopulation is more social and more trained. So fighting between another dog there is very unlikely.
1: Okay, so I have an instinct, and I think maybe I should unlearn that instinct. I'm very aware of power breeds. I think an underlying perception that they are bred to fight is the cause thereof. Is that misplaced?
0: No, not really, unfortunately. So the evidence is showing that there's certain breeds that just keep coming up. So werewolves, German shepherds, and pit bulls. In our study, we found like households that had a werewolf, a pit bull, or a German shepherd were far more likely to be involved in a fight. And beyond the study that I've published, we've got data that we're working on, and pit bulls again come up. Unfortunately, love pit bulls, beautiful dogs, but again, this is not that you can't have a pit bull, but pit bulls in combination. And I think that's the big thing that I need to emphasize, is that it's the household demographics that is influencing this. So it's more about who are you having with who. So who's, and we've got evidence on who's fighting who, who's biting who. And a lot of it is to do with breeds that you've got, the sizes of the dogs, the sterilization status and the sex of the dogs, and the weight and the, and ages. So, and I can unpack that for you now. Yeah, up to you.
1: I think let's go there. So when you say dogs generally don't fight just because, you're then excluding the power breeds?
0: In terms of fighting, just because fighting is an end point to behavioral, it means that behavioral, normal behavior to de-escalate the scenario has ended. So, dogs will show dominance, they'll show different kind of behavior, but a lot of it is aimed to reduce fighting. And fighting is when everything's failed. So that's the end point of inter-dog aggression.
1: Okay, so let's look at those triggers. And again, just for the benefit of our listeners, you said that, let's just say Europe, the dogs are fighting while on a walk in the street or in the park. In South Africa, they are fighting at home. What are the triggers?
0: So what we're finding is, and this is based on the evidence, is that it's having more than three dogs. So having more than three dogs is a big, so number of dogs. So the more dogs we've got in the household, the more competition for resources. Having more than one male intact dog. So having dogs that haven't been castrated, or spayed. So other evidence is also showing that. Other things is having large dogs with small dogs, which obviously means that when a fight does occur, you're getting far more severe bites and injuries. And I mean, on the severity, I mean, I think we must be clear that these are these bite wounds are not just a simple little puncture. We're talking about 6% of these ending in death, and 12% wow. ending in fractures, and 4% having a puncture to the chest or the abdomen. So these are nasty wounds that we are very traumatic, and dealing with them is often emergency and life threatening. So the other things that are, the male intact dogs is a big factor. So it does point towards castration as being a good thing to do to reduce that. And then breeds that we found that were much more common in households that were not, were fighting, werewolves, German shepherds, pit bulls, and this often it was combined with Jack Russells and Minpin. So the victim of the dog bite patient, let's not say victim, because we all know that Jack Russells are quite feisty. But in terms of the Jack Russells were far more Minpins and Dachshunds were far more represented as a bitten dog for treatment. So keeping these mixed breeds in large numbers and having lots of male intact dogs was definitely one of the risks.
1: We often have these conversations. We have a big pet loving audience, and I often, my default is to absolve the dog from responsibility and blame the owner.
0: I would agree. I mean, look, the big thing here is that, like, these are things that we can choose. So we choose which dogs we allow into the household. So if we my findings was also that male intact dogs fight with male intact dogs. Fighting is mostly within the sex and the sterilization status of the dogs. Male castration is barely represented in. So castration seems to be a very good preventive. I didn't prove causality. I proved association, but that's semantics essentially. So castration seems to be a big factor to reduce. But we can choose which breeds to have in our household. We can choose the size of the dogs we have in our household. We can choose the number of dogs that we have in our household. And we can choose the mix of sex and sterilization status. All of those are definitely associated with more aggression in the household. And as opposed to Europe, where you license them, you make sure that people have leads, and you limit where dogs are allowed off the leads, that'll prevent the fighting in Europe by significant chunks. Whereas with us, not letting a dog in a restaurant, for example, is not going to reduce the amount of dog fightings that we've got. It's going back to our household demographics, which is, and choosing. If we are going to have a pit bull, and I love pit bulls, and I love werewolves, but if you're going to have that, you don't have it with a Jack Russell. And if you are, make sure that they're castrated, and you're keeping them in, you're keeping a male dog with a female dog, rather than having all female, all male, or more, and definitely castration again.
1: Jack Russells and pit bulls, then don't have them together in the same space. I think what we need to do is be a little preemptive. Are they like microaggressions or micro expressions that could escalate with time and without management that we should be aware of?
0: Definitely. I mean, the one of the big problems is we often see it way too late. And once dogs are fighting, it escalates. That behavior escalates, and it's very hard to get rid of interdog aggression in a household itself. And often, once it starts, you need to separate them, and often it's impossible to have them unsupervised together. And that's a big chunk of what is the problem. So it's much more about prevention. If you're noticing any fighting, try and get rid of the triggers. So the triggers are often on attention, on food, on resources, and areas. Now there's some clear I think our issues must be focused far more on the point of when we adopt a dog or take a dog into our household, because if we can get rid of the clear factors, then usually that doesn't become a problem. Like, for example, there's certain breeds that are that reduce the likelihood of fighting, like Labradors. Labradors and surprisingly Dachshunds to me reduce the chances.
1: And you left Afrikaners out there, Doc.
0: I love Afrikaners. Afrikaners dogs. Yes, there was a bit of a Afrikaners did was one of the mixed breeds. Afrikaners. We want them to be a proper breed, Afrikaners, but I don't know that there's a proper breed standard
1: for
0: yet.
1: Sure. Doc, we have to wrap up. What is clear is that people want all of you, or at least more of you. Is there a place where you share this kind of wisdom that we can go to?
0: At the moment, I don't have any, they can definitely email me. So my email address is joe.hanekom@up.ac.za. And, all of this, my papers are available kind of open source. So, just look up the papers. They've got nice little pictures on who's biting who and where they were bitten. And so, yeah, and, watch the space, because there's more publications following.
1: We really appreciate this time, Dr. Hanekom. We'll create some more time to learn more about dogs. Dr. Joe Hanekom, just Google him, faculty of veterinary science at the University of Pretoria. And you'll get maybe the advice or the solutions that you're seeking.
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5: So a couple of weeks ago, I bumped into a piece. It was actually part of a research report, a bit of research that had been done, looking at the impact of emotional suppression on your actual health. And the finding was quite staggering. It basically said, if you don't express or process your emotions in a positive way, that can have very real consequences for you physically, in terms of your physical health. It can make you sick. So we thought, let's have a look at emotional suppression. Why do we do it? And how can we stop doing it? And maybe do you have a feeling that you are suppressing? Maybe you're not feeling safe enough to feel it or express it. What is that feeling? How is it impacting you when you are suppressing those emotions? Joining us now on the line is clinical psychologist Debbie Howes. Debbie, before we get into emotional suppression, how should we be making sense or understanding our emotions? We often hear people say that our emotions are, they're kind of like flags. They're warning signs. They're meant to call our attention to something, to say, this is what's happening in your inner world. How do we make sense of emotions, and are there good and bad emotions? Often we'll hear, oh, that's a bad feeling, or this is a good feeling. Does our body differentiate our emotions in that way?
6: Yes, emotions are the indicators in our body of an imbalance. So actually, there's no good or bad emotions. They're just very giving us information as to what's happening around us. So it's very important to be able to feel all our emotions without judging them, because once we can embrace the emotions and actually feel it and move through it, then it helps to heal. Because the more we can feel our emotions, the more we can heal. A lot of times we do suppress them due to either fears of not being good enough or being judged. Often guilt also helps us to actually redefine our sense of self-worth. So often guilt is imposed on people where in fact they're innocent, and that starts to make them feel that they can't be themselves.
5: Right.
6: So it starts to create those feelings of incompetence.
5: Mm-hmm. Yeah. And so it sounds as though, you know, humans have this wonderful ability, which we don't see as much of in the rest of the animal world, of creating meaning, of creating systems of communication, of culture. And as we do that, we ascribe certain values to certain feelings. So love is often thought to be a good feeling, being optimistic, being happy, good feeling. But if you're feeling sad, afraid, angry, depressed, those are considered to be bad feelings. So it sounds as though even in the way we understand feelings, that's less about what feelings actually are, but what we tell ourselves, what we believe as individuals, families, communities, societies around what those feelings mean. But that's not necessarily true.
6: Yes, because whatever we believe on an unconscious level will determine what we experience and how we interpret the reality. So that's why it's very important to be able to redefine and reprocess our belief systems, because that will also determine our results. So, for example, with anger, anger is not necessarily a bad thing, but it's the way that it's expressed based on our belief systems that will determine the results. So if we express it in a very volatile way, like a child would, that's very reactive, it will be expressed in a destructive way. But if we can use anger and express it in a very calm, assertive, clear, and very directed way, where we elegantly have impact, anger can actually be the energy that, because anger is like fire, it either burns your house down or it blasts your rocket forward.
5: Right.
6: So anger can be the energy to catalyze success and change if it's effectively expressed. Yeah.
5: And so if we can use our feelings as like rocket fuel and use them to power ourselves forward, why then do some of us not experience our feelings? So I know I've been saying to my friends, you know, I think I'm going to go back to therapy because I have a very short temper and it's getting shorter and shorter. And I said, I think I have a lot of anger that I haven't expressed. And now it's kind of pouring out in weird ways, like in traffic, for instance. So if expressing our emotions and moving through our emotions and feeling them is a good thing, why do we suppress them? Is that something about us not feeling like we can express those emotions safely? Does it come from childhood? You know, can you learn emotional suppression from childhood?
6: Yes, a child will often copy a combination of both parents' ways of expressing and patterns of communication. And often parents don't have the tools themselves how to be efficient in expressing their emotions. And the child will copy the generational patterns as well. So a lot of it gets imprinted, but a lot of times when they feel, when they are anger, when they are angry, and the way they express them actually elicits a negative response from others, then they learn, when I'm angry, nobody listens, nobody's hearing me. It's a waste of time to express it because I don't get what I'm looking for as a result, whether it's understanding or whatever. Then they learn expressing my anger is actually futile. So they suppress it, and then the anger gets imploded into the body, and that's when it causes disease and starts to affect the body.
5: Yeah. So we often think of kind of emotional suppression as the thing that's happening, I guess, in parts in our brains or in that kind of that nebulous space. It's not a physical space, like kind of your soul. You might say, you know, I'm feeling a bit sad. You mean your heart, but not your actual physical heart. But it seems as though when we suppress our emotions, as you've just said, that can have an impact on our actual body, as in our physical health. Talk us through that impact. And especially if you are emotionally suppressing over a long period of time, you have anger, you have sadness, you have resentment, whatever it is, and it's unexpressed. And so how does that then impact your physical body?
6: People that are very pleasing of others, they're very sweet, they're very kind, they're very overgiving, and they don't express their true anger and their feelings because they've learned that's how they loved or that's how they survive in early childhood, is to always accommodate other people's needs to the detriment of their own. That can lead to diabetes. Because diabetes is being very sweet. It's to do with sugar. And that creates an imbalance in the insulin, which can lead eventually to an addiction to sugar. Because food also becomes a substitute form of love if they're not receiving it from the outside. And that in turn will make them need the love from the outside that they're not getting. And that can start to affect their sugar balance, which can lead to diabetes. Often when anger is also suppressed because they don't know how to express it elegantly, it can affect the joints in the body and it becomes acid, which can also lead to arthritis and joint problems and gout. So most emotions, if they don't have the tools to fix it, will go into the body. Even cancer is an indication that there's a self-destruct mechanism in their unconscious mind where they believe they don't have really a right to express their emotions, they don't have a right to fully be authentic in the moment because they've learned to either pretend or to present an illusion of who they are because they believe that's their definition of value.
5: Yeah.
6: That in itself is will create a lot of cancers as well.
5: Yeah. And so then, what are your options in that space where maybe you're aware you're not, you know, dealing with your feelings, especially those kind of big feelings of like anger and sadness, resentment, disappointment. You're not dealing with them, but you also don't feel safe enough to deal with them. What can you do in that instance?
6: The way that we express our anger is normally reactively as the child part of us. And then it will become explosive and we'll have tantrums and we say things we regret because most of us are operating from the point of view of the child. So to be able to express anger effectively, we need to be able to learn to do it as an adult male, which means we have to slow down, we have to be able to give the facts of what we're dealing with and then give consequences in an elegant way. Most people will try and elicit change from the outside, by changing the outside to make it better. But we have to remember that the only place we can change is inside. So when we learn to be able to access the male part of us and express anger from that point of view, it will come out in a lot more clearer, directer, confrontational way, and consequences will be given. Because if you don't give a consequence, then the results don't happen. So it's learning, and as a child, often we don't have impact, so we learn to suppress it. But it is actually learning how to balance the mother-father-child states inside of us, which will give us permission to express it, and then take action or make decisions that will make it better from inside.
5: What are some of the indications, symptoms, I guess, that you might be dealing with some emotional suppression? Those warning signs that, you know, our body often gives us when it is stressed or strained. What do those look like for emotional suppression, especially if it's a thing you've been doing for a very long time?
6: You can often get chest pains if there's a lot of anxiety, which means your breathing cycles are actually very short. Because when you have anxiety, it's often an indication that you also are not feeling that you're being heard or having impact with who you are. So some of the indications is shortness of breath can give you chest pains. It can also be a lot of looping in your life where the same cycles just keep repeating. And so often when you're able to express your emotions, your breathing cycles change and your rhythms become a lot deeper, which will indicate a lot more peace. So often exhaustion comes from that, you know, cycles of breathing which are too short, because the body gets deprived of oxygen, which creates a lot of fatigue. So a lot of lack of ability to sleep can cause that. Often greens will be an indication that you can use when there's a lot of feelings of chaos or nightmares. Can also be an indication of lack of expression of emotions. And also very feelings of isolation and depression also can be that indication.
5: Mm. We've received a WhatsApp voice note.
7: Hi, Cooks. Great show as usual. When it comes to generational patterns, as the good doctor just said right now, I just want to ask something. If our parents had this same conversation back then, were afforded to have such information from the good doctor as she's saying right now, would it change our lifestyle, or I don't know how to put it, the outcome of us of being less angry? You know what I'm trying to say? Had that happened before, had they had this conversation, exactly this conversation, like in the 60s and 70s, whatever, but how much impact would that have on us? Would you be so angry in the traffic? I just need to get that out, like to sort of understand that. Khotso from Don Park.
5: Khotso, thank you very much for that WhatsApp voice note. David, quite an interesting question there, sort of also talking about that, because we know certainly trauma and stress can be passed down from one generation to the other. So quite an interesting question from Khotso there to say, could, if parents had been able to express their emotions, deal with them in a healthy way rather than suppressing them or channeling them into other things, could things look a little bit different?
6: Yes, definitely. A huge impact is infiltrated on the children from the parents. So if the parents do have access to tools and skills of expressing their moments, their emotions in a functional way, that will have a huge impact on the child. And they will also learn to be able to be comfortable with their emotions, to express it and to use that to be able to communicate how they're feeling, and they'll elicit the right response of understanding, compassion. Because at the end of the day, each emotion is just an indication that we need love, we need to feel heard, we need to feel understood and believed, and then supported in a way that the parent can understand what the child is going through without projecting their own agendas and emotions onto the child. So yes, if the parents are equipped with that information and actually living it, that will be the best gift to give to our children. Yeah.
5: And so then, if you are someone who's listening to this conversation and you're thinking, I think I'm dealing with a little bit of emotional suppression, there are feelings that I will not deal with or that I don't feel safe to deal with, but actually, I'd like to avoid, you know, my psychological stress manifesting as physical illness or ailments, but I'm not sure where to begin. So where can we start with addressing emotional suppression?
6: The first thing to do is actually to acknowledge that the emotion is there. Because a lot of times we get good at switching off the emotion or going numb and learning to just ignore it. So as soon as we feel emotion, the first step is to actually acknowledge it and then to ask yourself, where do I feel this emotion in my body? Because normally there's an area in your body that's holding on to that emotion. So if you can be present with it and give yourself permission just to feel it, ask yourself, where is it in my body? And then notice how you're breathing with that emotion. And then allow your breathing to become more regular. Because by staying with the emotion, it's almost like a way of becoming your own parent, to honor your emotion in your body. Because the child part of us is held in the body if there's unresolved conflict. So staying present in the body is the first step to being able to move through your emotions and give yourself that love and focus without judgment. And eventually the emotion will start to subside. The more you breathe through it, be present with it, acknowledge it, and always recognize it has a purpose because it's showing you that there's a need that hasn't been fulfilled.
5: Yeah. And so I guess it also comes down to, you know, kind of, because a lot of the time people suppress their emotions because they're afraid that they're not going to be able to deal with their emotion. It will overwhelm them, particularly if it's a feeling like guilt or sadness or anger. And so it sounds as though part of the work is also going, yes, this is a big feeling and maybe I haven't felt this way in a while, but I'm capable of dealing with this feeling. It won't overwhelm me.
6: Yes, especially with anxiety, it's often a feeling of losing your mind or not being able to express it in a way that will make others understand them. And because of that overwhelm, they try and suppress it even more. But that exacerbates it and just makes it more and more feelings of being out of control. So it is that ability to understand that even though it's very overwhelming, just by staying with it, it will actually start to allow the healing. The more we can feel, the more we can heal our emotions. Yeah.
5: Debbie, if someone's looking to get in touch with your practice, how can we find you?
6: This is my website, www.debbiehowes.com, or my cell number is 082-850-9181.
5: Mm-hmm. Debbie, I must thank you very, very much for your time. A great pleasure having you on the show.
6: Thank you so much.
5: That is clinical psychologist Debbie Howes joining us for our healthy living conversation.
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8: Do you remember that sound? That sound would be the ticking maybe of your father's watch when he put it next to your ear. Do you remember that sound? the noise that it made. You might have to actually, you know, I think for my grandparents, my opa, perhaps you would have had to wind the watch to make it make that sound. There was always something sort of special in a way, but that was the sound that a watch used to make. And we're seeing more and more luxury watches coming into South Africa, and particularly Rolex have opened outlets here, and it seems they're pretty convinced that there is strong demand for those watches here. Debbie Hathaway is an expert on luxury jewelry. Debbie, thanks for your time. I've always understood why people spend money on handbags or on clothes. I get, I suppose, some of it, why people spend money on cars. But so many people spend money on watches. What is the power that a watch has?
9: Good evening, Stephen. The fascination for people is because watches sit at the intersection of engineering, art, and emotion. So some people, collectors particularly, might fall in love with the mechanics. They're fascinated with the hundreds of tiny moving parts that work in perfect precision to keep almost perfect time. Others get emotional about the dial or the design of the bracelet or the history and even what the watch represents personally, going to what you were saying about your grandfather's watch ticking. And it becomes a part of daily life. People attach memories to them and link them to milestones, whether they be birthdays or anniversaries or special occasions. So once people start really getting into the story behind the watch, that's when the obsession often starts.
8: I mean, as I say, as someone who up until now has never really been that interested in watches, but the name Rolex kind of stands out. There are many others. Some of them, I presume, are as old as Rolex, have a long tradition of a long heritage. But is it fair to say Rolex is sort of the brand leader or in the top two or three or five?
9: They're still the market leader in Swiss watchmaking. The last industry report puts them ahead of Cartier, Audemars Piguet and Patek Philippe, with Richard Mille and Omega behind them. So what makes them unique is that they appeal to first-time buyers and serious collectors. It's one of those luxury brands that's recognizable whether you're interested in watches or not. Everybody knows what that crown means.
8: It's the kind of thing where it's been around for a long time. It's been in popular culture. Famously, I think one went to the moon. And that means then that people immediately know what that is. So someone like myself, who's illiterate when it comes to watches, sees a Rolex and thinks, well, this person is a serious person. I mean, that's the kind of message it sends.
9: Sure. And again, it depends who you are. I mean, I just was speaking to somebody last night who's tracked down a watch that he wants in Europe. So he's flying there to go and collect it. And the collectors do that. They will spend hours and hours on forums hunting for their grail watch. And they will do just about anything to get it.
8: So interesting. We've seen Rolex coming into South Africa in a new way. What changed? I mean, the first time I saw serious conversation about watches on social media was probably during that time. And I might just have been on social media a bit more. But did something change during that period?
9: Yes, it was COVID. You know, people had a lot of time to be online shopping and researching and going down rabbit holes to learn more about watches. But COVID really exposed the true depth of the South African luxury market because international travel stopped, but local demand didn't. So for people like Rolex, who had previously thought that, you know, their key market interest was elsewhere, COVID proved them wrong. South Africa actually accounts for around 0.8% of Rolex's international trade, which is an interesting number.
8: So, I mean, in this case, I mean, when you look at it, so the market here was it underserved? I mean, there must have been a little bit of pent-up demand by the time they finally came here.
9: Yes, the issue was never a lack of interest, but it was underserved. So the trouble was that many South Africans couldn't access the product locally. But once Rolex saw that local demand remained strong during lockdown, it changed the perception and then started looking at South Africa seriously in terms of opening standalone boutiques. As you saw, Alan Carrington at Shema Jewelers in Sandton City opened his boutique earlier this year. And it's a big thing for South Africa to have that kind of investment here and that kind of faith in the country from a big brand like that.
8: There are many places to set up a Rolex shop. And I was very interested in the choice, particularly of Sandton.
9: Yes, you know, it's long been regarded Africa's luxury shopping capital. And for many African buyers, Joburg is simply more accessible and easier to reach than, and quicker to reach than flying to Europe. So entire families will come for a shopping spree in Johannesburg. And again, because Rolex had done its homework in terms of tracking buying patterns, they noticed that Sandton was it, and it was the perfect location for them to open their first standalone boutique.
8: The experience of buying something like this, so let me just be clear about what it's not. You're not buying something you need. You're buying something you want. You're buying something that you may only do once in your lifetime, or once in this generation of your family. How do they make that about the experience? I mean, this is not going online thinking I like that and having it delivered. This is a completely different shopping experience.
9: Yes, and it's all strategic. Rolex is in this for the long game. They are all about building relationships. It's less about a hard sell. They don't need to do that. You know, they've already got that established reputation. And customers are increasingly drawn back to brands like theirs that are timeless with heritage and credibility. And the style of their standalone boutiques are more like a lounge or a private club than a traditional store. Or, I mean, Alan even referred to his as a shop. So it's that welcoming, that down to earth, even though it's beautifully decorated and designed, all perfectly accorded by the book. Rolex literally has a book. Everything has to be in its place. But, you know, you walk into the Sandton boutique and there'll be two baristas on duty. There'll be people sitting at the counter having a coffee, chatting about watches. There'll be others browsing through what looks like a gallery. It's like a artistic display of the watches elsewhere. So it doesn't feel like a the usual luxury retail shop, that there's security, but it's not off-putting. You still feel welcome there, and you can spend as much time there as you like.
8: Probably best I don't go in my slops.
9: No, you'd be still welcome.
8: You haven't seen my slops. There is much in the world that is about flash, about grabbing attention, that kind of quick thing, that kind of, I want it now, I want to maybe show off a little bit, I want to buy it and immediately put it on the Insta, all of that kind of stuff, right? Rolex seems almost deliberately understated. I mean, if I had to sort of think of words that would describe that brand, I would say, I would use a word that's probably unlikely to be used in describing a brand, which is quiet. I suppose the other word is obvious. It would be luxury, but it is kind of quiet. I mean, there's a value to that that is quite, I suppose, is not something you see every day.
9: Yes. Most of the watches that you'll see worn generally with the Rolex mark on it are understated. If you go to places like Dubai or perhaps events around South Africa with high security, you might find people wearing bling watches that you wouldn't believe Rolex would make, but they do. They do have those special pieces that are covered in diamonds, whether it's on the bezel or the dial, that they are there. But generally, it is understated. Rolex doesn't shout. And it's just, you know, they quietly, patiently gathering support just by doing things slowly and properly and making sure that things are perfect. And people gravitate towards that. You know, the brand feels stable and lasting. People trust them. So that counts for a lot. And the same goes for people buying a Rolex. You know, you're not going to walk into a shop and get one off the shelf necessarily. It's a consultative process. You've got to wait. You know, clients will discuss the part of the boutique benefit is being going in there and discussing what you want. You might want different dial combinations and bracelet styles, before placing an order, and then half the fun is waiting for the watch to arrive. You know, it's like specifying a luxury car with leather seats or a particular color stitching. You know, you don't get that straight off the floor either. It's the same as a luxury watch. Sometimes you simply just have to wait.
8: Debbie Hathaway, thanks so much. Really appreciated, the luxury jewelry expert.
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10: We chat to Iga Mutelska, who is a national tourist guide and founder of EgaJourneys.com, that you can head over and check out all of her adventures today. We're talking traveling to Maigisfontein, the Victorian time capsule of the Karoo. Okay, so let's jump into Maigisfontein.
11: Yeah, it's in the heart of the Great Karoo, so it's about 250 kilometers northeast of Cape Town. So it's right on the N1. It's tucked between the Toes River in the south and then Laensburg in the north. And it's also positioned in the shadows of the Witberg and the Swartberg Mountains. So, of course, it's surrounded by this vast arid landscape of Karoo bosses and scrubs. You'll obviously see the occasional lonely windmill and sheep grazing in the distance, whether you approach it via the N1 or whether you pull in on board the Blue Train.
10: And those sound like some amazing options that one can travel there for it. Now, please explain, why is it referred to as the Victorian time capsule of the Karoo?
11: Because it seems as though it's been frozen in time, so it looks almost identical to what it would have looked like in 1884 when it was founded by James Douglas Logan. He was a young Scotsman. He made it to South Africa when his ship ran aground. And so he bought this little farm called Maigisfontein, and he noticed that the very dry, crisp air of the Karoo was sort of the antithesis of the smog of London, you know, in the years following the Industrial Revolution. And so he transformed it into a very fashionable sort of Victorian health spa for wealthy Brits who were suffering possibly from some lung ailments. And he became known as the Laird of Maigisfontein. And I want you to imagine how tiny this little town is, because the Blue Train's carriages stretch alongside the entire tiny platform and also the village. And so essentially you could walk the entire length of Logan Street, which is some 200 meters, in about less than 10 minutes. But I guess that's part of the charm. And you can see some interesting things along the way.
10: Okay, so what are some of those interesting things that one can see along the way?
11: Yeah, so I would say it's certainly the Lord Milner Hotel, and that's sort of why so many people come here. It's called the Grand Dame of the Karoo. Obviously, it's a Victorian building, and at the time, it was named after the governor of the Cape. And so many people who were traveling between Cape Town and the diamond fields of Kimberley would stop here. It's got a beautiful turret. I would say that that's one of the most striking features, with creaking yellowwood floors. It's got a high ceiling, velvet drapes, various antiques within as well. And the dining room is very much like a formal affair. You know, they serve Karoo lamb by candlelight. It's also said to be haunted. So the most famous spirit is Lucy. She's a young lady who's said to wander the first four corridors, though she's described to be very, very gentle. And so I guess many people come here, you know, just to step away from the fast lane. There are no televisions here. And of course, so people and guests are encouraged just to sit in the silence of the Karoo, listen to the distant whistle of the trains, you know, look out onto the landscapes as well.
10: So tell me what happened during the South African War that changed this place.
11: Yeah, so during the Anglo-Boer War, the hotel actually served as headquarters for the British Cape Command. So they used that turret as a lookout point and machine gun point. So at one point, there were about 10,000 troops and 20,000 horses that camped in and around the surrounding veldt. And of course, the hotel at the time was actually used as a military hospital. So today, the village itself is a national monument and heritage site, and it really does look as though it's been frozen in time some 140 years ago.
10: So what is it that actually brings people back? I know that there are short tours that you can do along the main street, but what would you say is the major thing that keeps people coming back?
11: I think for people who love literature, Oliver Schreiner used to live here. And, you know, she was very committed to bridging the gap for gender, race and class inequality. In actual fact, she resigned from the Women's Enfranchisement League because, you know, they wouldn't include black women in the fight for the vote. So she was very much a feminist. And she lived in a cottage along Logan Street. And this is where she welcomed Rudyard Kipling. It's where she would post some of her manuscripts. This is where she also wrote Thoughts on South Africa. So I think you can also stay in her. Well, I know that you can stay in her cottage today, but I think it's something that really appeals to people. You can also drive up and down the street in a double-decker red London bus. The tour will take you 9 minutes and you'll see that post office next door to her cottage. There's a pink neon Gothic church. Many people come here to get married. There's the old Standard Bank building as well that was opened in 1897. There's a transport museum and a gift shop. So I think people who want to immerse themselves in yesteryear, who want to relax and just sort of like see what this sort of Victorian time capsule looked like.
10: And I think this is quite an interesting experience. Make sure you head over to eagerjourneys.com to find out more on Eager's adventures.
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1: With a wrap of your eyewitness news, I'm Khumbuzile Thabete. Lawyers for embattled crime intelligence deputy head Feroz Khan have withdrawn his application for parts of his testimony to be heard in camera at the Madlanga inquiry. Khan was scheduled to begin his testimony this week, but was shot on Sunday night. His lawyers say he's unconscious in hospital and in a critical condition. They've told the commission that they would need a supplementary affidavit from Khan, but could only get it once he's conscious. But Commissioner Sesibaloyi has questioned Khan's lawyers about the application.
2: For you to say, well, I need to file another affidavit, and until then you can't hear this application, this in-camera application. It just doesn't work that way. Effectively, what you are seeking is you seek to hold the hand of the commission in abeyance until eventually you are able to consult and get instructions from General Khan, whenever that will be, because that's effectively what your submissions is.
1: The presidency has confirmed receipt of the report by the Ngabinde inquiry following the completion of its work. The inquiry was established by President Cyril Ramaphosa to look into the fitness to hold office of Johannesburg prosecution's boss, Advocate Andrew Chauke. The inquiry was prompted by a complaint by former NPA boss Shamila Batoy. President Cyril Ramaphosa has acceded to all the requests of DA leader Jordan Hill-Lewis to reshuffle the party's executive. Most notable of the new appointments is the demotion of former leader John Steenhuisen as Agriculture Minister to Deputy Minister of Trade and Industry. But Ramaphosa has also made an appointment from within his own party, bringing back former Minister Dina Pule to head the portfolio of social development. President Cyril Ramaphosa introduced the new appointments.
3: David John Manier to be Minister of Forestry, Fisheries and the Environment. And Diana Deli Wepule, the Minister of Social Development. I now request Acting Deputy Chief Justice Mhlanhla to either swear or affirm them into office.
1: DA Chief Whip Glenis Breitenbach says the Parliament Ad Hoc Committee probing police corruption has no powers to find people guilty. She adds that the months of hearings have provided the committee with just information and not evidence that can be used to pursue those implicated in police interference and corruption. Breitenbach and members of the committee were making their submissions and recommendations on the committee draft report. The case against alleged crime kingpin Vusumuzi Cat Matlala has been postponed to 13 July. This will allow for further deliberations on the sentence proposed by the Pretoria Specialized Commercial Crimes Court. The court did not endorse the 8-year sentence agreed to between Matlala and the National Prosecuting Authority in the plea deal. Magistrate Ignatius Dupre has instead proposed an effective 12-year prison term. The matter relates to a 280 million rand tender which Matlala's company Medicare 24 Tshwane District scored from the SAPS. If the NPA and Matlala's legal team fail to accept the court's proposed sentence by 13 July, the plea deal could collapse and the matter could proceed to trial. Police have confirmed they responded to 120 anti-illegal migration marches across the country, with the majority of them peaceful. Acting National Commissioner Buleng Dimbane says while there were incidents of unrest, law enforcement

0: in each.
1: While the vast majority of demonstration remained peaceful, there were individuals who sought to exploit events to commit criminal acts. Unfortunately for them, they were promised that the law will take its course. They quickly discovered the law enforcement was on their heels and ready to act proportionally and decisively.
0: And finally, City Power in Johannesburg says the newly implemented tariff increase will ensure infrastructure upgrades go ahead. The utility says the average increase for the 2026-27 financial year is 8.63%, lower than Eskom's hike and among the lowest for South Africa's major metros. Spokesperson Isaac Mangena says the adjustment will fund critical upgrades while limiting the impact on consumers.
2: Registered indigent customers continue to receive support through tariff interventions, including exemptions from certain fixed charges and also access to free basic electricity program.
0: Your weather: Gauteng will be partly cloudy, Johannesburg at a low of 9 degrees, Peking at 15, Pretoria 9 and 18, and Vereeniging 12 and 13. Cape Town will be partly cloudy with isolated showers and rain in the morning and evening with light northwesterly winds. Temperatures starting at a low of 9, peaking at 14. I'm Khumbuzile Thabete, and that's a wrap of your Eyewitness
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6: Toby McTat was a busker's cat with a meow that was loud and strong.
7: You and the old guitar, how perfectly, perfectly happy we are.
8: I saw the old Chase, tripped on a lace, and crashed! Yeah. In a flash, he was down.
9: Oh. He's gone off and left me.
10: My people, Prunella and Pat, would gladly find room for a fine tabby cat. We must take him in.
11: Time for us to talk film and TV. And South Africans Jack Hammond and Sarah Scrimshaw directed Tabby McCat, which recently won International Emmy for Kids in Animation in New York. It's adapted from a best-selling picture book and went up against some pretty tough competition. This is actually the second International Emmy win for the South African directors in the category. And we are thrilled to be joined by Sarah. Thank you so much for your time. So Sarah, tell us about the story of Tabby McTat.
12: Oh, well, you know, Tabby McTat, it's a story about a musical cat and his musical human, Fred, and they busk the streets of London. And one day they get separated, because something pretty bad happens to Fred. And the story really follows, you know, Tabby trying to reconnect with Fred, but in the meantime, sort of, you know, meeting another cat along the way and starting a new life without him. I think it's, you know, it's a really beautiful story about friendship and change and adapting to that change. And it was just a joy to animate.
11: And so why this particular story? What about it just, I guess, spoke to you and you decided as a team that you wanted to animate this particular story? Because it came from an existing children's picture book.
12: Yes, yeah, that's correct. So Tabby McTat was written by Julia Donaldson, who's a very popular children's book writer in the UK. And she's written a number of books, you know, most famous for probably The Gruffalo, which is probably, you know, quite a familiar name here as well. And we've been adapting these books into films for the last 10 years with Magic Light Pictures in the UK. And so Tabby McTat was actually the tenth sort of installment of these, and they're essentially, you know, half hour specials made for the BBC on Christmas Day. Tabby McTat in particular really sort of caught my attention because, well, I you know,

0: I really love cats, I guess, as a very sort of simple answer to that. But also just it has such a sort of meaningful story and meaningful relationship between the sort of main characters. Mm. So, I think, you know, that was really the thing that drew me and my directing partner, Yak, to the project.
1: Is it true that you sing to your cat, Sarah?
0: That I think I'm a cat?
1: That you sing to your cats.
0: That I sing for my cats. Sorry, I misheard you. I thought. I mean, yes, that is true. There's no, I don't have any audio or video evidence of it, but my partner can probably say, you know, he can probably prove that I sing to my cats every now and then.
1: Yeah. And so you weren't able to attend the event, but this is such a great honor that, you know, this production, this work that you've put together has now been recognized for an International Emmy for Kids in Animation. Tell us how that makes you feel and, you know, what that means for your work.
0: You know, it's really such an honor. I think it means so much to obviously ourselves and the team. I think it's really good recognition for all the incredible artists that were involved in the show, of course. And yeah, I think, you know, it's 18 months of really hard work, and at times, you know, you really grueling. And I feel like being recognized by one of these major awards is just really a wonderful testament to you know, how much love and sweat and tears everyone puts into making one of these movies.
1: And this isn't the first award that Tabby McTatt has won. Production has won quite a number of awards over the last year as well. Tell us about some of the other awards that you've won.
0: Yeah, so we've won a Rocky, which is at the Banff Film Awards in Canada. We've been nominated for quite a few amazing ones as well. Annecy Animation Awards, we were nominated. Fortunately, didn't get the win, but again, such a prestigious festival to be recognized at. I think we've just recently been nominated for a Kids Screen Award and a Rose d'Or and a Broadcast Award in the UK. So really, it's such a privilege to be able to kind of work on something like this that gets such international acclaim. We're feeling very chuffed, and the whole team is feeling very proud.
1: Is Tabby McTatt available on to be watched in South Africa, either on a streaming platform? And if not, are there discussions maybe for it to be available in South Africa?
0: It came out on Showmax. So you can now watch Tabby McTatt on Showmax, which is fantastic, along with the other short films, kind of in its genre, the other Julia Donaldson book adaptations. I think that's probably the only streamer you can watch it on at the moment. If you're UK based, it's on BBC One.
1: We often hear about that this is quite an exciting time for South African arts, whether it is music, fashion, literature. It also seems to be quite an exciting time for South African animation, that there seems to be, you know, finally this recognition of the work that we are doing in South Africa. Would you agree that it does seem as though there is this moment of, you know, recognition and seeing the work that South African animators are doing? And, you know, how do we measure up with the rest of the world?
0: Yeah, absolutely. You know, I think the industry here, it's a fairly young industry compared to, America and Europe and the UK. We have been kind of, at it, at least for the last decade. But I think in the last 5 years or so, we're really beginning to sort of compete with those on a more sort of like international stage, and the quality of the work that's coming out of South Africa and the quality of the talent and the passion, you know, is just in my opinion is sort of like unparalleled. We've got such amazing talent here, and now that remote working has become a little bit more of the norm, talent from South Africa, you know, they're less kind of stuck to working on smaller projects here and are kind of breaking through into the international industry and working on these big projects, which is which is really fantastic. But it also means that, you know, they're gaining all this new sort of skill and insight into the industry abroad, which they can bring back here and hopefully continue to make great projects locally as well.
1: Sarah, I must thank you very much for joining us, and congratulations once again for your international Emmy for Tabby McTat.
0: Thanks so much, Giggs. It was great to chat.
1: Thank you very much. That is animation director Sarah Scrimshaw. She and her partner Yakaman recently won the International Emmy for Kids in the animation category for their production Tabby McTat. If you haven't seen it, it is available on Showmax. Always great to hear about South Africans doing really, really great things.
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4: 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We don't deserve to come home. And I think the boys are gutted as well.
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6: We have CyberSense with Boyko Kobeto Maketluani, also known on social media as Mr. Fingers. This is a cybersecurity expert, educator, trainer. He tries to educate South Africans on what are the current scams. And this week we're unpacking SIM swap scams. It's SIM swaps linked to your banking app. And a listener, Boyko Kobeto, Melanie, saying that she received a call from someone claiming to be a mobile network agent, warning of a SIM swap request in a name and then an alleged 5,000 rand bank withdrawal. But Melanie says the scammer uses a personal name, a name ID number. They sound credible. They're pushing the urgency. Oh, the money's going off your account now. What exactly is a SIM swap scam, or also known as a SIM jacking fraud?
7: Yeah, so it's a very great question. Now, SIM swap fraud is when criminals try to take control of your cell phone number. So basically, they try to move it to another SIM card. So whatever you're seeing from your side, they can also see from their side. Whenever you're getting an OTP number, they can also see it from their side as well. So if you're changing any passwords, or you're getting any verification messages, they can see also from their side. So that's basically what a SIM swap or SIM card jacking is.
6: So what would be some of the clear red flags, like in Melanie's case, that someone is trying to hijack your phone number? Is it anything that you see happening on your device, or do you get the clues when you are receiving a call from someone who's pretending to be an agent from your bank?
7: So the biggest clue that you can get usually when this happens is that automatically when these guys call you, you might receive either a number or an OTP number, and they would want you to call it back to them. And that becomes a huge problem, because now once you give them that OTP number, you might even lose even obviously the SIM card as well. Or they might try to get in also to your WhatsApp, because your WhatsApp is also important as well when they do that SIM card tracking as well.
6: But how's someone approaching my service provider to say, "Hi, I'm Lester Kivett. I've lost my phone, or I've changed my phone. I can't find my SIM card. I'd like to request a SIM swap, please." Who on the other side, on a service provider level, is providing the authorization for my SIM card to be swapped?
7: That's a good question. Because I've always also asked myself, who authorizes these things? Because some of these syndicates and criminals, what they've done as well, some of them, they go to the shops and they change these things as well. And either some of them, they work with people who are also inside. That's also something that we need to understand, that these syndicates, some of these people, they work with people inside and they tell people, hey, man, these are the targets. This is the people that we're going to be targeting as well. So it's very important for us to be very aware when this happens, or when somebody, when we get a call, when somebody says to us, they're calling us from our service provider. Mm. And we have to be very careful, because sometimes they can try to verify and be like, no, I can tell you your ID number. Mm. I can tell you all your personal details. We have to be very aware when these people say they're from our service providers.
6: Message, and when you do a legit do a SIM swap, you are told to turn off your phone for 2 to 3 hours, which is exactly what criminals tell their real life victims to do for security purposes. That's the message I've just received. But when it comes to responding and reacting, it's happened to an acquaintance of mine, nowhere close to a bank. In fact, was on holiday, and was on the line with someone and said, you know what, I'm going to go to the bank right now. Trying to counter that urgency, was nowhere close to the bank, was somewhere in the Karoo. that managed to scare off a scammer by saying, I'm going to the bank to check. And they're saying, well, you won't have enough time. You have to do it now. And it's that urgency, it's that fear that they instill in you. But I guess the most important thing to do is, if anyone calls you to say money's disappearing from account, let's handle it online, your response should be, no, I'm going into a bank branch.
7: Yes, 100%. And also your response should be not to panic. That's the first thing that you should do, because they want to get you into a panic mode. That's the whole point of these scams. So you shouldn't even panic. When they tell you money is disappearing from your account, just tell them, okay, I hear you and I understand you, but I didn't get any notification. I'm going to immediately end the call, and then please call me back after. Drop the call, and if they try to call you back, just block them. You need to call your bank immediately, and you also need to double check your banking app. If there's nothing happening from your side as well, just know that this is a syndicate. And also, here's another thing, an FYI for a lot of people. If they're calling you from a cell phone number, it always happens. They're not from your bank. Just know that. And why would your bank call you? Again, ask yourself such a question. Why would your bank call you and tell you that your money is disappearing in your account? Isn't the bank supposed to keep your money safe? Mm. That's the whole thing.
6: It does bring to a question around recurred SIM cards and pre-recurred SIM cards. Surely, if I'm going to do a SIM swap, it should come with some sort of registering of information. If I'm not there providing my details, my ID number, my ID card, my proof of address, how are these criminals managing to recur SIM cards?
7: So, again, some of them, they work with people who are inside, from whatever we've actually realized as well, with the SIM card jacking as well. But in these most cases, what they usually do, again, it's either when you receive an OTP, when they call you, or they send you an OTP, and you're able to read out that OTP out to them, or they send you a link. One of them I've seen, it's an SMS. They send you a link, and then when you click on that link, you fill in a certain details with it. They can get in. I've seen a takeover happen with that. It's one of the things that we did a testing on, I think, a couple of months ago as well. Mm. So these are the things that we need to be aware of. Like, always ask yourself, is it important? How does it affect me? And why should I do it as well? Mm. And why am I getting this?
6: Message from Helen says, I was SIM scanned in early April, despite being on MTN's watch list for exactly this. What is the actual benefit of a watch list? I did not receive an SMS saying someone was trying to link my SIM to a different device. What's happening here?
7: Yeah, see, that this is a huge problem that we're getting now in South Africa. Not only in South Africa, but I think in the world, what's going on now. They didn't put it on a watch list, and that's something that's very dangerous, because now on her side, she got that maybe her network just disappeared in the middle of the day. And it could have been, again, something from her side probably she did and she didn't realize. And when this happened, automatically, this is when you have to take action. When you see that you haven't had network for the past 2 to 3 hours, you need to take action immediately, right? Go to your service provider and contact, or either contact them immediately and let them know, hey, something's happening, I haven't been receiving network on my side. Also, let your bank know immediately. Act ASAP.
6: Adele says, there are some banks without any physical branches. Discovery Bank is digital, so no physical bank to go to. I know that also at this Time Bank as well, no actual branches. So what happens then? I guess you then have to call the registered and approved anti-fraud number of your bank.
7: Exactly. So you need to call the fraud department immediately. They need to handle the situation and help you out. Again, I always say that try to avoid calling just the call center. Try to Google search the fraud department, because they need to be the one who help you and take action. Even with MTN, Vodacom, Cell C, all those people, they've got a fraud department which actually investigates such situations and they be able to take action. And also, one thing I've realized, I think it's one of the service providers, which obviously I'm not going to give them a promotion, but I've realized they have a report a scam on if something like this happens. So they do that. So most of these service providers, especially these telecommunications, they've got where you're able to report a scam or something, what we call sus. If you see any suspicious activity happening, you report it immediately. They're able to help you and take action.
6: Let me go to Douglas in Fisher. Douglas, what's your experience?
8: Yeah, I had something similar to that other woman that sent a message. Basically, my WhatsApp was first taken away from me. And then I noticed immediately that I had no access to MTN coverage, and I went into MTN. Well, the first thing was when WhatsApp got taken out of panicking, call it, or concern, I went and disconnected my banking from my phone. And immediately after that, it was just shortly after that, I had no access to the network. Mm. And it turns out when I went into MTN, the same thing. My card had been swapped, and I had not received a one-time password. I had not received any request to have it done. It was done without my knowledge at all. Mm. This is something, I don't know, apparently, according to one of the people at MTN, there's a third party that they go through where they do a SIM swap, especially to another service provider. But I must admit, so it sorts out very, very quickly, so I was quite lucky.
6: Yeah, Douglas, really appreciate it. Boyko Kobetsa, your response there?
7: It's actually, yeah, Douglas actually acted very quickly on that one. Well done to him on that. So my response to such a thing, again, these people are running a syndicate, as he said. They're running a third-party thing. It's a whole syndicate. So they know what they're doing, and they're quite professional in terms of doing that. So, again, protecting yourself from your apps as well. What you need to do, make sure that you have a two-factor authentication. Activate that immediately, especially on your WhatsApp, because some of the things are very sensitive inside there as well. But again, just be on the lookout for anything which says urgency, and be on the lookout. If immediately your network starts disappearing, be on the lookout on that. Call your service provider. Let them know ASAP.
6: Mm. Boyko Kobetsa, Maketluwani, also known as Mr. Fingers, is a cybersecurity expert. You can go to your social media pages, TikTok, Instagram, Mr. Fingers is what you search, and then you could find some more information.
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9: Right, it is time to talk food, and most appropriately, the subject of today's health food segment, rather, is hearty winter soups and the sides we serve with them. And we set this up weeks and weeks ago, not knowing that we would have ordered precisely the right weather to have this conversation. Helene Meyer is back, independent food consultant and cookbook author who is based in Pinelands and is always such a fountain of knowledge and practical advice. Helene, great to have you with us on this chilly day. Thanks for joining us.
10: Thank you for having me, Papa. It's lovely to chat to you as always.
9: You too. And we couldn't have chosen a more on-point topic than hearty winter soups and the things that go with them. Helene, I mean, I've just had a cup of soup for lunch before dashing into studio. It is really the thing to go to warm you from the inside on days like this. Do you have a particular personal favorite soup that is your go-to winter dish?
10: Oh, yeah. I love a roasted tomato soup, which is something that I, a recipe that I developed a while ago already. But why I like it so much is not just the comfort, but the versatility of the recipe. Sometimes I can give it more of a Spanish tone with paprika and things like that. Mm-hmm. If I feel like it, I can add a little bit of bacon and fresh herbs. So, yeah, that's real comfort food to me.
9: And I have to just mention that the recipe for that soup is on Helene's website, which is helenemayer.co.za. If you click through to the recipe section and just search the word soup, you'll find that there's also a delicious Asian chicken noodle soup. And I had to smile because, Helene, later on in our MasterChef segment, we're talking about turning two-minute noodles into fabulous dishes. And, boy, a lovely noodle soup is just the thing to turn a simple packet of noodles into something a little bit more fancy. Now, my favorite, I think, is probably a Thai butternut soup. And it's also the same idea. Ooh. As you say, you play with your roasted tomato. It's a fairly standard butternut soup recipe, but you zhuzh it up by adding a little bit of green curry paste at the beginning. You can add some coconut milk. You can grate in some apple, a squeeze of lime juice, and it turns it into something quite sort of gourmet. So sure. The idea here is, you know, take your basic soup that you love, but don't be afraid to play with it a little bit. And Helene, sometimes that extends to what we serve with the soup as well as what we put into it. You know, soup and bread, obviously a combo. A lot of people, if they think roasted tomato soup, they'll immediately want a toasted cheese sammy on the side of it. But at the same time, a lot of people are trying to reduce the amount of bread that they're eating. Have you got any suggestions on how do you sort of still add something that gives a little bit of substance to the soup and maybe makes it a bit more filling without it having to be bread?
10: Yes, absolutely. Bye-bye. You described it so well, but I think if you think of a winter soup, the thing that comes to mind is comfort. So that's what you want. And bread was often used as a way to bulk up a soup, or it was almost served as a, or provided as a spoon so that you can scoop up the soup, especially if it's got bits in it.
9: Yeah.
10: So that's where the connection sort of started. But now it's in our minds that soup needs bread, but there are so many other fabulous things that you can do. And especially if you want to avoid having too many carbs in your meal, something that works incredibly well is to think, is it a creamy soup? Then maybe I want to add some crunchiness to it, because the moment you've got something to chew, you already have that sense of comfort and it warms you up. If you've got a chunky soup, maybe you want to add something to make it a bit more creamy. So, for instance, if you made a vegetable soup, but then you think, oh, I actually want something creamy in it, what works incredibly well is to blend half of that soup with a stick blender. Yeah. And then spoon the chunky bits back into it. Just remember that if you have something like peppercorns or whole spice or bay leaves in there, that you just remove them before you start the blending. But that helps a lot to give that pleasure in your mouth, that satisfaction. Is often the texture and the creaminess that we are looking for that you can provide without having to use bread. Roasted chickpeas, for instance, if you toss them in a bit of olive oil, season them with spices that will fit the soup and pop them in your air fryer for a bit and they're nice and crunchy, sprinkle that on top of your soup. Yes, it's still a carb, but it's a different experience to just having another slice and another slice of bread.
9: And that is the problem, is that you have the first one, Helene, and then you don't stop because it was so nice.
10: Exactly.
9: And you think, well, I haven't finished the soup. And then you need a piece to mop up the little bits at the bottom of the bowl. So you end up eating far more than you should have. I love the idea of the roasted chickpeas. The other one I found quite nice is to use pumpkin seeds on top. So you get that sort of crunch and something textured in your teeth over a creamy soup, but without it having to be a whole slice of bread or sort of deep fried croutons, which are the other common one.
10: Exactly. The other thing that I often do, and I know for some people that doesn't work in their minds at all, but cubes of avo on a vegetable or a lentil soup or even a chicken soup is so nourishing and filling. But again, you're using something that adds to the, if I can call it, filling aspect of the soup. And it's a healthy fat that you're including, but it's not just more bread. The other thing, if you really feel like something in a bread line, is to cut a wrap or tortilla in thin strips or in little triangles and roast them in the oven or the air fryer until they're nice and crispy, and have one or two or three of those, because it gives you that sense of texture that you want from bread, but it's not a full slice or two of bread that you actually end up eating way more than what you originally planned, like you rightly say.
9: Yeah. You know, I played around with the tortilla sort of strips idea when I was one of the people who unfortunately bought from the bad batch of the Albany wraps a few months ago when they had that issue with them sticking getting together, which I think has been resolved. But I was left with three bags of tortillas that were all torn apart because they'd stuck together. And I did exactly what you said. I broke them up into little pieces. I sprayed them with a bit of olive oil and popped them in the air fryer. And we used those sort of as scoops for dip, as topping on soups, as crunchy bits when we needed a little bit of crunch on top of something. And it actually worked brilliantly. So when, you know, I did a Mexican mince one night, a couple of those on the side to scoop it up almost like a nacho worked brilliantly. So I love the idea of playing with that on a soup as well. A good way to use up if you've got a, you know, sort of a half a wrap left over, or if you've got bits that sort of stuck and broke. If you've been cutting them up to make other shapes and you've got leftover bits, you could do that with them.
10: Yeah, it's a wonderful way not to waste anything. So that really works well. The other thing that I often do is just a nice fat dollop of plain yogurt on a soup. The creaminess almost gives you the same effect as something like cream or sour cream, but it's not nearly as rich.
9: Yeah.
10: And again, if you have a bit of yogurt and maybe just like those seeds that you mentioned, pumpkin seeds, even a sprinkle of dukkha on something like a butternut soup is absolutely divine. And the way you prepare the soup, roasting the vegetables before you blend them, or making sure that there's really a lot of flavor in it, helps a lot to make the meal satisfying so that the soup in itself is the meal. You don't need to fill your tummy with bread. And if you think of the ingredients that you've used, then choose your accompaniments accordingly so that your meal remains balanced and not just consists of a lot of carbs.
9: That's a great idea. Just for anybody coming into this conversation midway, Helene Mayer joining us via Zoom today. She is an independent food consultant and cookbook author based in Pinelands. And we're talking specifically today about soups and the things that go with them, whether you're adding something on top for a bit of crunch or serving something on the side. Somebody on the WhatsApp line saying a baked potato alongside a soup has got to be the ultimate winter comfort food. Now, again, that's taking us back into the carb section. But Helene, I take their point, particularly if the soup itself is of the lighter variety, more sort of a broth type soup. I can't imagine, you know, going through a huge rich bowl of a cream of something soup and then eating an entire baked potato. Maybe that's my brain.
10: No, please not.
9: That's a lot of calories in one meal, and I think I'm going to make a few people feel queasy. But I take the point that a lovely, you know, especially nicely prepared with a crispy outside skin and a fluffy inside would be very, very comforting. Justine makes corn fritters to go with family soup night instead of bread. Mm. That's a lovely idea as well.
10: Very nice.
9: And then Alfie writes in to say, I love adding the good old-fashioned dried soup mix with the barley, lentils, and split peas. She says it bulks up the soup, it adds texture, and with a bowl of that, I don't need bread or anything with it. A good chicken and veg soup with added dried soup mix. I absolutely love it, says Alfie in Hout Bay. And to your point, I mean, Helene, it doesn't just make it taste more hearty and filling. It means you can stretch the soup further and maybe get a second meal out of it because it's been bulked up so much. And the way food prices are going at the moment, that's not something to take for granted.
10: Absolutely. And the thing with soup is you can be creative with the proteins that you add. If you made a chicken and vegetable soup and maybe your second round, like you say, your second meal that you want to do, you may feel, oh, the chicken is maybe not enough as a protein. Add a bean or a legume of some sort. So you immediately sort of change the flavor profile ever so slightly, but you still have a lot of food quite easily, even if you were to blend some of it, to change it up a bit and maybe serve it with another topping of some sort, then you have a second meal and you only cooked once, but it's still nourishing and filling. And adding a protein to a soup is also, even if it's a small amount, is a nice way to give it that extra bit of yumminess and to fill you up.
9: Once again, we're in conversation with Helene Mayer from Pinelands, talking about soups and their side dishes. Helene, obviously, as you've just referenced there, what you put into making the soup translates into the flavor of the soup. And if you take the time to do something like roasting the vegetables first, you do get that extra flavor bomb that putting them in, just plain doesn't quite give you. What about the stock, though? That is so important to any soup. Do you like to make stock from scratch, or do you use stock pots or stock cubes or sachets? What is your preference?
10: I prefer to cook a stock from scratch, but not in the sort of chefy way that takes time and puts people off thinking, oh, I should have made the stock yesterday.
9: Yeah.
10: I often start with rooibos, strong rooibos as a base.
9: Gosh.
10: And then I would add, say for instance, I make a chicken soup. Then I will start with strong rooibos as a base and add celery, bay leaves, maybe some fresh ginger, which is absolutely divine, a few strips of lemon rind, and make sure that that simmers a little bit to create that stock without having to boil it the day before and strain it and go through all of that. By all means, I mean, that is absolutely amazing if you have the time to do that. But if I decide I want soup tonight, then that's the route that I go. For some soups, obviously the color of the tea is maybe not going to work as successfully. But if I then use that for something like a bean and a meat soup or a roasted tomato soup or a butternut soup where the color is going to be absorbed in and amongst all the other ingredients, then it makes a huge difference. And that also ties into your comment about roasting some of the vegetables or even just sautéing the onions and the carrots a little bit before you make the soup. All of that adds flavor so that you don't have to just rely on salty ingredients to give flavor. Because that's something a lot of people comment on, is that after a soup meal, they sometimes wake up in the middle of the night and they think, why on earth am I so thirsty?
9: Yeah.
10: And it's because the soup is way saltier sometimes than you may realize, because you've just relied on stock or a cube or whatever it is. But using tea and fresh elements adds so much flavor, and then you have the health benefit of all those ingredients included in your soup.
9: Absolutely. You had me at the ginger. It's my absolute favorite ingredient in the world. So that's a lovely idea to put some ginger and lemon rind in a rooibos tea base. Well, we've got lots of listeners who are nodding in approval because they're busy making soup as we speak. Paul Boer has just mailed me to say, I have a pot of leek and potato on the stove right now. It's almost ready. Sue is busy eating smooth pumpkin soup just made according to a delicious recipe, and she is having that for lunch with freshly cooked organic chicken drumstick to help her get over the shock of the damage to her brand new roof from a tree that blew onto it. So I hope that helps to settle the nerves a little bit, Sue, and enjoy every mouthful. Helene, let's finish by reminding listeners where to go to find some of your delicious soup recipes, because your website has got some really lovely and just a little bit different takes on classic soups. What's the best place to go to look for those?
10: Thanks, Papa. Yeah, helenemeyer.co.za is the easiest. And as you said earlier, you can literally type in tomato or soup or butternut and those will pop up. Or you can have a look under main meals. And it's Helene, HelenMeyer.co.za. There's loads of options. And I often give tips on, if you don't like this flavor profile of this soup, just go to the tips at the bottom of the recipe. There's always some extra ideas that one can apply if my original idea doesn't suit your palate.
9: Listen, your original ideas are fabulous and your recipes always work. And more importantly, you can always find the ingredients on your recipe list, which is so appreciated, Helene. Thank you so much for the advice. I hope there's a nice boiling pot of soup somewhere in your near future.
10: Thank you very much, Papa. Indeed, chicken noodle soup.
9: Oh, it sounds divine. Enjoy every mouthful. Helene Meyer, thank you so much for joining us.
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11: Well, I don't know if you spend how much, I don't know how much time you spend looking at the jewelry produced by the company Patchoulik. Some of the pieces are just extraordinary, and for quite a while, the company's been noticed internationally, Vogue magazine, etc., CNN too, actually, now that I think about it. I suppose it's a comment on how you can use jewelry almost to define not just your look, but in some intriguing way, you can, if you choose to, use it to define yourself. Good luck if you're buying it for someone else. I can just see all of the conversations that you're about to run into. Tracy Chiappini-Young is the co-CEO and commercial director of Patchoulik. Thanks so much for agreeing to speak to us. You describe your jewelry or wearing your jewelry, if I got this right, as an intimate experience. Why do you call it that?
12: Thank you so much for inviting us to share our story. It's very much an intimate experience because each Patchoulik piece is a talisman with a very unique story. So we typically find our customers come and select pieces which resonate with them for very specific reasons. And we believe that jewelry has been this instrument of bonding between women for centuries. So it's just something that we feel unifies women, identifies women, shares their story, and is very empowering.
11: It's interesting. I mean, I have a daughter who's sort of 12, 13, and she will often spend time talking to her friends about what they're going to wear. You'll see them wearing the same thing, the same look, whatever it is. I mean, there's certainly something to what you say about it being a bonding experience.
12: Yeah, we really find that we, Pitchalik women know Pitchalik women. So we have very specific pieces where one of them, for example, was the Pitchalik Between Us bracelet, which Condé Nast actually used for the launch at the Atlantis Royal Hotel in Dubai, where everyone who attended actually wore one of our pieces. But it became this iconic piece that people gifted to one another, be it at weddings, you know, a real sisterhood. So it definitely is something that people identify with the brand. It's a unifying brand.
11: It's about, it's not just here's a thing, it's here's sort of a piece of me, or here's something that I'm involved in that I want you to be involved in too.
12: Absolutely. And just to follow on from that, we launched at the end of last year something called the Talisman Collection, which was our unique take on a charm bracelet, if you want to call it that, or necklace, but it was very much around gifting prophecy. So whatever you wished as a bless, you know, to a blessing on a friend or a loved one, you gifted that. So whether they were embarking on a voyage or embarking on a new adventure or going through a challenging time and requiring healing, people came to Pitchalik very specifically for particular items, because we use a lot of symbolic stones in the making of our pieces, and all of them have particular properties. And yeah, we find it's just a wonderful message and a blessing that you're gifting between friends.
11: And I mean, jewelry can be part of your identity. You kind of will know someone who, you know, will wear this and won't wear that.
12: Absolutely. I think we've seen that with respect to Tesla. I won't go into that. But I think absolutely you resonate. We definitely see within our customer base, which, you know, we have a kind of a 70 to 80% returning customer, you know, someone who's just loyal to the brand and the ethos and the values that we stand for, even more so than the design DNA. It's want to be associated with what we stand for, which was very much around abundance, inclusivity, just communications on how we can support other women. So, you know, if you're familiar with our brand, we work quite strong, closely with a lot of other local brands, and we launched something called the Wonderlist nearly now. But in that mailer, we actually promote all of the local brands around us, and we've just got this incredible community of creativity in South Africa, and it's just wonderful to be a part of that.
11: I love asking people this, and I never get a clear answer, and I think that's only, it says more about me than it does about them. The ideas or the inspiration for the pieces, I mean, is it about an insight? Is it sort of walking past something and thinking, oh, you know, I could take this shape and do that? Does it come actually from the raw materials? Surely that might play quite a big role in the inspiration process.
12: Absolutely. So your reference to the raw materials is quite interesting, because the kind of the signature materials that flow through each and every Pitchalik piece are rope, and rope as something that bonds and ties people together as a unifier. And then brass, which patinas and ages and has imperfections, and it's all about wabi-sabi and embracing who you are and you patina over time. And that you have, and then the stones, which have the symbolism. So that's the DNA thread that pulls through into every design piece. Then from a design inspiration, you know, I have to say, obviously, my co-CEO is the founder and the creative director, that her inspiration is very much of the zeitgeist in terms of what is required, what is needed, you know, coming through the likes of the COVID, where, you know, you literally had your businesses burnt down to the ground and you had to have this rebirth. It would be the first collection that we launched was very much around Terra Firma, how we build, you know, from the bottom up again. You know, it's inspired by the times. It can also be inspired by a specific period that you're going through in life. But I think it's very much a window to the world and the challenges or the beauty that we see around it. So it is of the moment. But within that, we are never inspired particularly by fashion because our pieces are not fashionable. Mm. They are, you know, they're timeless pieces which are inspired by our values.
11: I don't know if there is a particular stone that denotes chaos, but if you have one, you might be about to use quite a lot of it.
12: Exactly. I think we may need to find a whole new one.
11: Yes. There's a drop there for someone.
12: Oh, my gosh, interesting times.
11: The international exposure that you've had, does that sort of, so there's a sense in my brain that, well, you're in Vogue, Condé Nast, CNN, therefore you've had demand from all of these places. Is it as sort of quick, like, is it as direct as that?
12: It's a very interesting question. I would say that we have been incredibly fortunate. We have never, you know, we have never spent any time or money marketing internationally. So everyone that has come to us has come to us directly. But I think it's been far more around kind of the abundance and the human connection that has led us to different places. And it is not easy. And we recognize that up front. I think there's no way that as a small South African brand, you can decide to, you know, launch into the US market. Mm. Well, we don't feel there is because we fund the business ourselves. We don't have the money to go up against big, you know, marketing budgets. So ultimately, we rely on the loyalty of our customer. We've been very fortuitous in being discovered by some extraordinarily inspirational woman who shared our story. So for us, it's stories and it's our women, but it's not easy. And for us, I also must acknowledge that our focus has always been on our local market. We believe success comes from focusing on your local market and kind of the rest happens because you're successful here. So it's never been our focus to be offshore. The business was picked up in the early stages, which is 2016, and I was not part of the business at that time, was picked up by a lot of the global art galleries. But to be brutally honest, that was not a sustainable business position to be in because you were kind of the small little brand bullied by a lot of larger players. Cash flow position was appalling. So when I joined the business, which was in 2019, we redirected and pivoted the business to direct, and we started building out online and direct retail, which was ironic because we got hit by COVID. So that accelerated the process. But the point is, it has been a journey, and it takes time, and we're very disciplined, and every round we spend, we need to generate a return. But I think, you know, we've been very fortuitous in the global market where people have looked to South Africa for design inspiration because, as you know, we just have such extraordinary brands and businesses here. I mean, South Africans are really resilient, lateral thinkers, creative. And I think people are looking to South Africa and they're looking to Cape Town. And we've been picked up in that mix and had these wonderful individuals who've then taken us into New York, taken us into LA. And, you know, that's how the business has grown internationally. Even when we, you know, we did in 2021, we did a collaboration with a Danish luxury brand called by Marlene Berger, who approached us directly. Mm-hmm. That led to us being discovered by, you know, the Fashion Institute in Paris, and we got pulled into collaboration with Lakanya Badingi. And through that, we did a launch with a Ghanaian luxury brand. But all of it has been linkages back to the idea of ropes and links. Community. There's never been like an intention to find the right brand. It's always been through, you know, human relationships. And I think that's the essence of what Pitchalik is. You know, we're humble, we're small, we don't pretend to be anything we aren't. We're highly professional in everything we do, but we're not big and we're not trying to be big. Sure. We remain true to what our business is and where our brand positioning is. We're not all things to all people. And we only work with people who share our values. And we learned that lesson, you know, very early on in life. You know, ultimately, you want to be in good relationships. If it's not a good relationship and it's toxic, reference to toxicity in global environments now, you don't want to be in those relationships.
11: Sure. The fact that you're based in South Africa, does that mean you're producing the fact that you're producing these particular pieces, is that partly because you're South African? You couldn't produce them anywhere else?
12: I think you could produce
11: them. But I'm talking about the design and the inspiration, really.
12: No, I don't think you. Yes, the design and inspiration is all African. So, you know, we're obviously inspired by, you know, empowering feminine narratives with respect to what the intrinsic value is in the pieces. Mm. But design aesthetic is very much African design, and we're proud of that, and we stick to that. It's our DNA, it's our lifeblood. We're not, you know, we're not the delicate gold jewelry piece. Mm. You know, I always have a laugh where some retail partners approach you and they say they, you know, they love the brand, they want you to be involved and blah, blah, blah. But the reality is then they come and they say, well, our best selling pieces are the delicate jewelry. And we go, well, we're not that. So we're not going to make a piece for you which isn't aligned with who we are. We are an African brand. We're proud. We're based in Cape Town. And ultimately, you know, we do everything by hand in our atelier. Mm. So it also means we can't ratchet our volumes. And we don't want to. That's not who we are.
11: The people who buy your products, I mean, there's, you know, I'm probably a product of the 20th century and the De Beers adverts of the time that would have men buying jewelry for women. Your customers are not men buying jewelry for women by any means.
12: Definitely a fair statement. I would say 80% of our customer is definitely women. We do have a loyal husband base.
11: You put that very well, Tracy.
12: Yes. Yes. So we do have that, and we're very grateful to them. But absolutely, our women, you know, the Pitchlick woman who inspires us and is our customer, but really we derive so much joy from watching her grow. She wants to make a statement. She's highly driven, very professional, very ambitious, and she's, you know, she's breaking ground. So she's not scared to stand out in a crowd. She's not trying to be the same as anyone else. She wants you to know what she stands for. And, you know, in a world where everyone's terrified to articulate what they stand for and there's a lot of bullying taking place, you know, I think we stand tall and proud in supporting that woman, and that's who we are.
11: Tracy, I've really enjoyed talking to you. Thank you very much indeed for joining us. I really appreciate it.
12: Thank you so much for sharing. Okay, bye.
11: Tracy Chiapani-Young is the co-CEO and commercial director of Pitchlick, the jewelry brand. You might want to spend a little bit of time on Google just to get a better understanding of what it is they're producing.
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1: With a wrap of your eyewitness news, I'm Khumbuzile Tabete. Lawyers for embattled crime intelligence deputy head Feroz Khan have withdrawn his application for parts of his testimony to be heard in camera at the Madlanga inquiry. Khan was scheduled to begin his testimony this week, but was shot on Sunday night. His lawyers say he's unconscious in hospital and in a critical condition. They've told the commission that they would need a supplementary affidavit from Khan, but could only get it once he's conscious. But Commissioner Sesibaloyi has questioned Khan's lawyers about the application.
2: For you to say, well, I need to file another affidavit, and until then you can't hear this application, this in-camera application, it just doesn't work that way. Effectively, what you are seeking is you seek to hold the hand of the commission in abeyance until eventually you are able to consult and get instructions from General Khan, whenever that will be, because that's effectively what your submissions is.
1: The presidency has confirmed receipt of the report by the Ngabinde inquiry following the completion of its work. The inquiry was established by President Cyril Ramaphosa to look into the fitness to hold office of Johannesburg prosecution's boss, Advocate Andrew Chauke. The inquiry was prompted by a complaint by former NPA boss Shamila Batoy. President Cyril Ramaphosa has acceded to all the requests of DA leader Jordan Hill-Lewis to reshuffle the party's executive. Most notable of the new appointments is the demotion of former leader John Steenhuisen as Agriculture Minister to Deputy Minister of Trade and Industry. But Ramaphosa has also made an appointment from within his own party, bringing back former Minister Dina Pule to head the portfolio of social development. President Cyril Ramaphosa introduced the new appointments.
3: David John Manier to be Minister of Forestry, Fisheries and the Environment. And Diana Deli Wepule to be Minister of Social Development. I now request Acting Deputy Chief Justice Mhlanhla to either swear or affirm them into office.
1: DA Chief Whip Glenis Breitenbach says the Parliament Ad Hoc Committee probing police corruption has no powers to find people guilty. She adds that the months of hearings have provided the committee with just information and not evidence that can be used to pursue those implicated in police interference and corruption. Breitenbach and members of the committee were making their submissions and recommendations on the committee draft report. The case against alleged crime kingpin Vusumuzi Cat Matlala has been postponed to 13 July. This will allow for further deliberations on the sentence proposed by the Pretoria Specialized Commercial Crimes Court. The court did not endorse the 8-year sentence agreed to between Matlala and the National Prosecuting Authority in their plea deal. Magistrate Ignatius Dupre has instead proposed an effective 12-year prison term. The matter relates to a 280 million rand tender which Matlala's company Medicare 24 Tshwane District scored from the SAPS. If the NPA and Matlala's legal team fail to accept the court's proposed sentence by 13 July, the plea deal could collapse and the matter could proceed to trial. Police have confirmed they responded to 120 anti-illegal migration marches across the country, with the majority of them peaceful. Acting National Commissioner Buleng Dimbane says while there were incidents of unrest, law enforcement agencies acted swiftly. Dimbane was addressing the media alongside the South African National Defence Force following demonstrations.
4: We confirm that a total of 120 marches took place nationwide. Of these marches, 108 of them were peaceful and only 12 required law enforcement interventions due to incidents of unrest.
1: She adds that no incidents were reported in the Free State, Limpopo and Northwest, while in other provinces fewer than 5 incidents were recorded in each.
4: While the vast majority of demonstrations remained peaceful, there were individuals who sought to exploit events to commit criminal acts. Unfortunately for them, they were promised that the law will take its course. They quickly discovered the law enforcement was on their heels and ready to

0: including exemptions from certain fixed charges and also access to free basic electricity program.
1: Your weather: Gauteng will be partly cloudy, Johannesburg at a low of 9 degrees, Peking at 15, Pretoria 9 and 18, and Vereeniging 12 and 13. Cape Town will be partly cloudy with isolated showers and rain in the morning and evening with light northwesterly winds. Temperatures starting at a low of 9, Peking at 14. I'm Khumbuzile Thabete, and that's a wrap of your Eyewitness News.
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5: Coming up 7 minutes past 4 o'clock on a Thursday morning. A very good morning to you. The second day of the second half of the year, which is the 2nd of July. I'm Zane Johnson, in for Africa Malani this morning, and we are together until 6 o'clock. Then John Matham takes over on Good Morning Cape Town, and Bongani Bingwa is on The Breakfast Show on 7.02. It is a Thursday morning. I hope that you've had a wonderful week so far. Looking at the head at the program, we chat to fitness expert Liesel van der Westhuizen at about 20 to 5 this morning. At 10 to 5, very interestingly enough, we look at betting on the big game. Is it actually worth the risk? And Laura Dupre, editor at Smart About Money, will tell us why we should or why we should not, and who bets on the big game. I know that there are a number of people who do sports betting, and that sports betting is actually quite a bit of a thing these days, and you can bet on anything from the latest Jukskei tournament to horse rating. You can dance with perkis, you know, as they say, you can play the horses, and you can bet on anything, whether it's rugby, whether it is football. The sort of floor is open for you to bet on. But we ask, is it a wise decision? Is it actually worth the risk? And the punters are always out there to tell you that this is the favorite and that is the favorite, and it's stacked the odds against this one or that one. Just after 5 o'clock this morning, we asked the question whether the 600 million rand security plan for the 30th of June actually paid off. Dr. Kingsley Makubela, a risk analyst and former diplomat, was we'll be asking that question, whether that 600 million rand was worth putting on the table. And as a matter of fact, how much of that 600 million rand was probably spent and how much was not spent in terms of the risk that was taken and the risk analysis? Because July 2021 was the reminder that we wouldn't want to go back to that kind of situation. And then, of course, at 10 to 6, Matthew Parks of COSATU. He is the parliamentary coordinator of COSATU. And the pushback against Dina Pule's return to the cabinet. The position was left vacant by Minister Sisisi Tolashe, who was dismissed by the president in May following a series of scandals and damning allegations against her. But then Pule has also been the Deputy Secretary General of the ANC Women's League since July 2023 and was earmarked for this role in earlier reports. Her return to the national executive has its own sort of controversial history, because she was previously serving as the Minister of Communications under Jacob Zuma. She was appointed there in 2011, but served as Deputy Minister in the presidency before performing monitoring and performance monitoring, actually, and evaluation between 2010 and 2011. This hasn't left a sort of nice taste in the mouth of a number of people, and we want to find out from COSATU why is there a pushback against this in a department that is already a very struggling department. Your thoughts are always welcome, and your calls welcome on 011-883-0702 and the WhatsApp line on 072-702-1702 if you're in Johannesburg. In Cape Town, it's on 021-446-0567. And the WhatsApp line for Cape Town is on 072-567-1567. Very good morning to you, and welcome to the show.
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5: Looking at this day in history this morning, in 1980,

0: 28, a car bomb explodes at Ellis Park Rugby Stadium, and that, of course, was part of the sort of very dark history of the country at the time, and one of the ANC members was injured in that particular incident in 1988 when that car bomb exploded at Ellis Park Rugby Stadium. In 1990, a stampede of religious pilgrims in a pedestrian tunnel in Mecca left more than 1,400 people dead. It's always been a very heightened event, which is the event of Hajj and the event of Eid al-Adha, which is the second Eid that actually takes place. A number of people say it is the New Year celebration. It's not the New Year celebration for Muslims. It is actually just the pilgrimage that takes place after the fasting month, and quite some time. I think it's 2 months and 10 days after that, you have the Hajj taking place. The Muslim New Year starts on the 1st of Muharram, which is actually quite much later than that. So this event that takes place of the Hajj actually takes place in Mecca, and you are looking at 2.5 million people, 2 to 2.5 million people. They've had to restrict the amount of people actually going for this particular event. But in 1990, a stampede of religious pilgrims in a pedestrian tunnel in Mecca left more than 1,400 people dead. I know of two groups that are leaving to Mecca. One leaves today at about 10 o'clock. So, yeah. Special days for today. It is World Sports Journalists Day. So, I think we will be asking how our sports journalist will be celebrating today. I don't, Kieran is not back. Is Mwanda back with us today? No? We'll find out who does sports, but we'll find out as to who in our sports team celebrates World Sports Journalist Day. And if they're celebrating, congratulations to them. Coming up 13 minutes past 4 o'clock, a very good morning to you and welcome to the show.
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0: You know, some things you say to yourself, we're going to be chatting about some things that made your mouth hang open. One of the things that I thought I would never see again, or kind of like hoping never to see again, is former President Jacob Zuma. Well, the former president's visit to a Hindu temple in India has reignited political controversy after he has been photographed alongside controversial businessman Ajay Gupta. When last did you hear the word Gupta? Zuma and Gupta. It's a nice skit for Peter Derkais, it sounds like it, to be writing. Well, a key figure in South Africa's state capture allegations. During the visit, Zuma told reporters he remains confident about returning to political power. Here is a snippet of that particular interview.
3: I'm very happy that I visited this great country at the right time. I was coming to a brother and friend of mine that was in South Africa for a long time because of some people in South Africa who were not happy with what they were doing in the country that I was working with him as well. They decided to say he must leave the country, and that was a very unfortunate thing. And he went away, and they followed him, even at the wrong places. I haven't had time to meet with him, so I decided that I should come. I feel very good, and fortunately, he told me that there is a leader who is a man of God. I'm sure I may be saying a wrong thing, but you understand what I mean. Who is a big friend of him, who is working with him. I had been part of the leading in our country, leading the country at some point, but they put me aside And I remained there. And I realized that they were messing up the country. They were not taking the country forward. I decided to take a decision to retake the country forward. And I think, given the fact that I'm now in a country, talking to the people to say they must vote for me so that I would make the country to be what we wanted to be. And indeed, people came in big numbers. So my friend said he would love me to visit this wonderful place. I have been in the mid, in the big city, but I haven't been on this part where he comes from. And I was very happy that I would have that opportunity, particularly because I'm contesting. And he, therefore, did say that he has his brother and friend. And I was very keen to see the brother and friend. And yesterday I had an opportunity for the first time to see this man of God. I'm telling you, I feel I am going to win the elections.
0: Wow. Okay. That's left us somewhere. That's definitely left us somewhere. He was being put aside. And then AJ Gupta was told to leave the country. They leave the country or skip the country? I'm wondering. And, of course, what is President Jacob Zuma talking about being re-elected and leading the country again? I don't know, guys. How old is President Zuma, by the way? I leave it with you. 011-883-0702 and chat to me on 072-702-1702. Does this visit then actually suggest unfinished business between Zuma and the Gupta family, or is it being overinterpreted? Let us know your take on that. 011-883-0702, President Jacob Zuma's 84 years old. We've had a number of presidents who have been 80 and 84 years old. What was Biden? How old was Biden at the time? So there are a number of things, you know. And if you woke up this morning and thought to yourself, what strange thing happened overnight in politics? Well, there we go. Another strange thing. Last night and the night before, we had the reshuffling of the cabinet in the middle of the night. And here, President or former President Jacob Zuma is now saying, you know, my friend AJ Gupta and his brother and another friend. So, you know, it's stranger things have happened. Maxwell in Pretoria. A very good morning to you, Maxwell. Waking up to more stranger things. And how are you today, sir?
4: I'm good, my good sir, and no complaint. I think Zuma is undermining us at all, as in, because it's with a fugitive that it's have run from the law in this country, in AJ Gupta. I remember a certain guy called Floyd Schwam.
0: Mm-hmm.
4: He did the same visiting Bushir while he was with MK Party as in. And guess what happened when he came back? They remove him, saying that it's putting the party into disrepute for visiting a fugitive in Malawi, in Bushir. I'm waiting to see if Zuma himself will fire himself from his old political party, MK Party, because that's a disgrace what he did. And when he told them that, hey, I'm visiting the friend, they might be looking for money, because all that Zuma likes money at the end of the day to those Guptas. But for me to see him there, I wonder what is the supporters of MK will say about this thing, because for me, it's completely out of order for a former president who made sure that the Guptas almost collapsed the state. Now he's got the guts to go there and visit them and say a lot of nonsense about this country and his political party, the Umkhonto weSizwe. I think the jury's out there for the voters to exercise their vote and see who actually Zuma is all about. Then I'm extremely very disappointed, Zain, if you ask me about him.
0: Mm. You know, at a certain point in your life, and at a certain point where you actually are, you need to say to yourself, you actually just need to let go. And you know, there are still a number of things that are hanging in the balance in terms of court cases and other things in terms of former President Jacob Zuma. And yes, it does. You know, when I read this and I saw this, I said to myself that this leaves a very bad taste in how not only, you know, the fact that he is out there, but how we are seen as an international player, you know, and a global player within the global spectrum. It just doesn't leave a nice taste because people are looking at us and thinking, what fools, Maxwell?
4: Absolutely. In fact, Zuma, if you can check his movement, it's completely undermining our government, currently government. He's trying his level best to switch the division or even mobilizing our people to turn against this government. Zuma is not a peaceful man when I see him. He's a bitter man, as he did indicated to that clip that you play, that they remove me. He doesn't acknowledge. He always play a victim all the time. What did the ANC remove him? It was what he was doing with the Guptas. Although it was very late for the ANC, they protected him until the 11th hour at the end of the day. This is the chicken coming home to roost, Zain, if you ask me about Jacob Zuma. My last point, Smolanyana, one Zain, it's about Dina, the one that you talk about. It looks like the ANC does have a manual. We can blame Ramaphosa for appointing Dina Pule. It looks like if you are a president of the ANC Women's League, most definitely you must get a cabinet minister. We saw about Matabile, Mam Matabile, who was there. Mm. Yeah, Dlamini was the president of the Women's League when she occupied that position. Tolashe as well was the president of the ANC Women's League. Dina Pule as well is still in the same position. That's why she was appointed against all odds to go and head that division. So that portfolio in the cabinet. So it's a very interesting situation that happened yesterday and so as in. And thank you so ever much for taking my call, my good friend.
0: Maxwell, thank you so much for chatting to us and enlightening us with you know, your knowledge and exactly what happens. And you know, we've all watched the political sort of track of Jacob Zuma and what happened to this country during his two terms, I think it was, of this whole situation. Well, addressing AJ Gupta's presence at the religious gathering, MK Party spokesperson Sifiso Maslangu said, if a member of the Gupta family attended a religious event where two other former heads of state were attending, it is not a problem for Mkhonto Sizwe. So we wonder if Jacob Zuma went there with this particular intention of you know, going out there and with the blessing of Mkhonto we Sizwe to go and meet up with his, I don't know, you know, you have to be so careful about what you say. But we all know what happened during the Gupta eras of this country. 011-883-0702, the WhatsApp line for you on 072-702-1702. Katlego in Tembisa, good morning to you and welcome to the Early Breakfast Show.
5: How are you doing?
0: I am good. And just when you think there are no surprises, all of a sudden you see that here is Jacob Zuma out in at a Hindu temple and making certain statements about the country.
5: I think it's all politics in everyone. Like our current president was in Zimbabwe, you remember that?
0: Yeah.
5: With Mnangagwa, and there's a fugitive that was pictured with him. You remember?
0: Yeah.
5: And that fugitive was doing money laundering in South Africa. He's a big guy. He was next to Mugabe. He's famous in Zimbabwe. He's the richest. But we never hear the media complaining. We never hear, because he's our favorite president. Cyril Ramaphosa.
0: Yeah,
5: you know, you remember.
0: Yeah, the thing is actually is that, you know what, there is a double standard, obviously, pointing to President Cyril Ramaphosa, who had a meeting with Zimbabwean businessman Wicknell Chivayo, who's under investigation. That is the one you're looking for, eh?
5: Yes. And then he's a fugitive from South Africa. He's wanted by the NPA for money laundering. But because it's Jacob Zuma who's living rent-free in our media's mind, they go berserk when it's Jacob Zuma. So what about that? I think we should look at, forget this double standard when it's Jacob Zuma. And we give this one a free ride, who's hiding dollars in the sofas.
0: Yeah. The thing is actually... Katlego in Tembisa chatting to us this morning. Thank you for your comments. And Katlego says that we mustn't have double standards because here's Jacob Zuma together with AJ Gupta, which is unfinished business probably. And then, of course, Katlego says that President Cyril Ramaphosa was meeting with Zimbabwean businessman Wicknell Chivayo. Where do we stand as a country? Where do you stand as a citizen of this country on these allegations? 011-883-0702. And if you're in Cape Town, it's on 021-446-0567. Edel in Blues Downs, a very good morning to you, Edel, and welcome to the Early Breakfast Show.
6: Good morning, Zane. Good morning to the listeners. Yeah, Zane, that character you spoke about now, he bought a house in Clifton for $189 million. But yeah. Anyway, I'm not going to talk about that. You know, I question the $600 million that was spent on security for the one day of the 30th of June. But the very police can't find the murderers or murderer of Mulana Wanza. And that's now going in 5 months now.
0: Yeah, I remember we had a chat about this, Errol, and... It is very sad that, you know, when a very non-prominent person dies in this country, anybody on the Cape Flats, for instance, dies tonight in this country, it doesn't become a sort of a highlight, and it doesn't become a pressure point for the police to find the killers of this particular person. Mulana Wanza, Mr. Kim Wanza, just to jog the memory of a number of people who don't remember, was killed on the first night, the night before the first day of Ramadan. And nobody has come forward and nothing has been done yet. And not that nothing has been done, it is just that they cannot find the killers of this particular Mulana Mustaqim Wanza, who died on the night before the very first day of fast this year. I don't know, Errol, is it of... You know, is it because this is not high pressure, it's not important for the police, but then, of course, for me and for you, as citizens of this country, every single murder is a high, sort of high pressure case, isn't it, Errol?
6: It is, Zane, and what we, just in conclusion, and what we mustn't forget, Zane, that during those Zuma presidency years, one Cyril Ramaphosa was his deputy, and did absolutely bugger all about it. Thank you, Zane, for taking my call.
0: Errol, thank you so much. And, yeah, thank you for reminding us of the killing of Mulana Mustaqim Wanza. His killer has not been found. And not even, for instance, anybody has been tracked down to say that these are the possible killers. But I suppose hopefully they are working on that particular case. 011-883-0702. And we'd love to hear from you in Cape Town on 021-446-0567. 702's John Perlman spoke to AgriSA's Jonathan Kotzer about the importance of South Africa's non-formal agricultural sector and a sharp loss of around 120,000 jobs in that particular space. We pick up that conversation where John asks Kotzer what this job loss could actually mean for the broader economy and what is driving the downturn in employment in the agricultural sector.
7: If you have a look at that market segment itself, it's not a market segment where you can pay a massive amount of money into people helping them with what they do.
8: Right.
7: So you would typically get somebody to be there for a week or half a week or maybe 2 weeks for during harvest. And And that market is the first market when something goes south than what we had yesterday, and when you had economic pressure where they say, listen, I can't utilize it. Because their margins are different. It's smaller than what you have in the commercial market. It's less structured. There's much more risk than what you have in the commercial sector, because there's no guarantee of offtake. There's no support structure in the sense of how to mitigate risk financially. So hard hit by any, I would say, small change in the economy, and a small change specifically like what we saw yesterday, and a massive impact then in this industry.
8: So in terms of their contribution to food security in our country, if that's a sector taking strain, where's the impact felt on food security, either in terms of output or price?
7: Rural.
8: Mm-hmm.
7: John, it's a massive impact. Firstly, we need to recognize and say they do contribute to food security. We have this fallacy in our minds to say that food security is a big commercial farmer doing 10,000 hectares and he supplies the market and we food and we're okay. It's not. The people being in the rural areas that are just more than self-sufficient and selling off to their neighbors or bartering with their neighbors, their contribution to food security is humongous. One of the issues we deal with food security is access.
8: Yes.
7: And they are farming in the most remote rural areas, and they supporting that area with their produce. So it's not just the quantity of food, but it's also the availability. And the other thing, it's then the cost of food. Remember, and we also have this idea, because they are not in the formal structures and in the formal sector, that there's something wrong with their produce. But you need to understand the people they're selling to might not be able to afford to pay 110 or 120 rand a kilo,
8: yes,
7: but 80 rand a kilo. So then you don't go to an abattoir. You pull slaughter, because then you save 260 rand, say, in a carcass. You don't go through a specific system, because you save another bit by, say, not being through a checking system. But it doesn't make that produce, I would say, lesser than what we have in commercial.
8: Right.
7: But I think the main thing, John, they contribute a huge part to food security in South Africa. And where we lack food security is access in the rural areas. And that's where they play. That's the feeder of where we need the food in South Africa.
0: Mm. And we were talking about the markets. We were talking about access to to food, and the sort of small farmer where somebody farms. I think over the weekend I was chatting about that. And we got a call from a gentleman called Rufus, who lives quite close to and very near to Inkandla. And he was telling us that the government came out and the government gave him a spade and a fork. And it was like, this is a spade and a fork, and it's fine. I can, dig up the soil and everything. But the problem is, I don't have seed. I don't have fertilizer. So how am I going to grow anything for myself? And this is the year of the woman farmer. This year is the year of the woman farmer. And we were chatting over this particular weekend. I think it was Marcia Andrews that we had a chat to about the woman farmer and exactly what happens in that sort of rural agricultural space that we were talking about now, and the sense that there is a downturn in employment in that particular sector now. We need that economy. We need that informal economy, because it actually drives a lot of the little things that were happening. And if you are a woman farmer, you will have maybe two or three other people farming with you, and you form the system whereby you farm together, and as you farm together, you sell your produce together, and then everybody's got something on the table. So our small business sector is a big part of the job creation within the space of this country. 25 minutes to 5 o'clock. A very good morning to you, and welcome to the show.
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0: The Weather Service has issued a yellow level 1 warning for severe thunderstorms with heavy downpours resulting in localized flooding of low-lying areas, roads and bridges, hail and damaging winds in the central and eastern parts of the Eastern Cape, except in the extreme northeast. In Gauteng, it will be a cold time for you in the south. Otherwise, it will be partly cloudy and cool with light isolated showers and the rain in the extreme south. Pretoria can expect a minimum of 9 degrees overnight and waking up to 9 degrees or a little bit lower than that, and a high of 22 degrees. Johannesburg sees the sunrise at 6:56 this morning with temperatures ranging from 9 degrees to 19 degrees. And then turning our eyes to Cape Town, cloudy and cold conditions expected with isolated showers and rain. Except in the northwest parts of the Western Cape, partial clearance is likely from the afternoon in the north and northeastern parts. Cape Town waking up to a 9 degrees this morning, same as Johannesburg, but only a high of 14 degrees, and you can expect sunrise at 7:52. What I haven't done is I haven't done a snow report or a snow lookout for Cape Town, because there's always snow at this time of the year in sort of the Ceres, Wellington, Worcester area on the high lying parts of the mountain. But I'm going out towards Durbanville, and you can actually, once you travel out, you can clearly see a lot of that snow. So yeah, maybe we should look at having a snow report tomorrow morning instead of the usual weather report, Rowan. Well, that's your weather for today. We catch up with Little Nolo Tobela just after 5 o'clock at about 5:25 this morning, and he'll give us a detailed weather forecast both for Cape Town as well as Johannesburg, and also touching on other parts of the country.
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0: Good morning, Rowan. I'm sitting and waiting to myself thinking, should I go and sleep tonight? Because if I do sleep tonight, something might just happen again overnight in the last 2 days. Rowan, a very good morning to you.
13: Good morning, Zane. Truly, it was like this morning also showing you the Empire State Building.
0: Yes.
13: And this couple literally climbing the Empire State Building, and he actually proposed also.
0: Wow.
13: So yeah, they even have a Netflix documentary on them doing these kind of daredevil adventures. So poor stunt, because they were eventually arrested, and they are facing charges.
0: Okay. That's nice. Let's go and propose to you and get arrested.
13: How romantic.
0: They put them into a prison cell together. I'm just wondering. But the nice thing about it all is you were telling me that there were some words on a flag that they were carrying. It was words from a song by Bob Dylan.
13: Jimi Hendrix.
0: Jimi Hendrix, yeah. Well, another legend, the same era of Bob Dylan. Jimi Hendrix, what were those words, actually?
13: When the power of love beats the love of power, the world knows peace.
0: There we go. But isn't that exactly what we need at the moment? Sure. It's like John Lennon's Imagine. If you listen to the words of, and John Lennon says, you know, if we live together, the world will be different.
13: It'll be a totally
0: better place. But yeah, ons gaan nou nie mentie sentel raak hier so nie vanoggend nie. Let's take a look at what's happening in Gauteng this morning, Rowan.
13: A pretty dark story, I apologize in advance, but the Gauteng Health Department has rejected viral claims that there is a body backlog at the Helen Joseph Hospital mortuary, saying that an old video that is being circulated is straight out of context. Officials say that the mortuary is operating normally with capacity for 77 bodies and 25 currently in storage, leaving spaces available. They also insist there are no delays in releasing those bodies to families.
0: The morning breakfast with Bongani Bingwa, and of course that breakfast between 6 o'clock and 9 o'clock. It's about tax seasons again.
13: 100%, Zane. Bongani will welcome newly appointed SARS Commissioner, Dr. Johnston, to the show to discuss refunds, compliance, and tax season changes.
0: Turning our attention to Cape Town, what's happening in the Western Cape?
13: A pretty bleak one here. Route 44 Market, have you been?
0: I've been there quite a number of times. It is on the R44 road travelling between Stellenbosch, right there where the strawberry farm is, and you turn down there, and that Route 44 market is out there. Yeah. Next to that was a place that I went to once when we did what was called the At Work Network with KFM at the time. And that was Audacia Wines, a sort of very boutique wine place. But it is a nice place, but I must warn about markets. And the problem with markets is that they sometimes, you can sit down, for instance, in a restaurant and go and have a burger. But when you go to a market, they claim to be gourmet, original,
13: organic,
0: grass-fed, organic burgers. And then, and this is what I was chatting about when I was talking about this informal sector within the agricultural space, you know. We've got some beautiful markets. But we need to have, if you look at the East, you know, if you look at Vietnam and you look at Thailand, there's always some auntie sitting somewhere with vegetables that she's grown and brought to the market. I know in Nepal, for instance, most of those people come on a Sunday or a Saturday and they bring everything that they grow because that is subsistence marketing. You understand? You sell because you need to be able to provide yourself a living from what you are actually marketing with. So, yeah, I've been there, but it's a bit of a sad news for that market, eh?
13: Truly, they have announced that they will be shutting down until further notice, resulting in job losses and widespread concern for those affected families and vendors.
0: And John Matham is on Good Morning Cape Town, but...
13: That is correct. He will chat to Chad Thomas, the CEO of IRS Forensic Investigations, about what is known so far about the suspected hit on suspended crime intelligence head Feroz Khan.
0: In a Suzuki. Coming up just on 18 minutes to 5 o'clock, a very good morning to you and welcome to the early breakfast show with me, Zane Johnson, in for Africa Milani, and we are together through until 6 o'clock this morning. The big topic is, of course, Dina Pule's return to the cabinet. We will be chatting to Matthew Parks, Kasata's parliamentary coordinator, about the sentiment and the feeling in parliament about this particular appointment.
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2: 16 minutes to 5 o'clock on a Thursday morning. A very good morning to you. Well, if you've been looking for a reason to get moving, well, this is it. Every week we'll feature highlights from fitness events and social walks and fun runs and also wellness experience that kind of make you and make staying active a very enjoyable and accessible time for you. Fitness presenter and burnout and mental fitness coach Liesel van der Vest is with us this morning again. Liesel, good morning. What's happening in the Gauteng area this weekend?
3: Wow, Zane, I'm running through my list here trying to narrow what we can speak about. 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The nice thing about this is, and this is what I love about a lot of our fitness events, is always a charity or an angle that the event is about that gives back to your local community. 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If you're looking for a little bit of adventure next week, midweek, the Rietvlei Dam Night Walk and Run is happening 8 July at Rietvlei Dam's Angling Area, Lapa, on Nelmapius Road in Pretoria. Registration opens 5 p.m. The run and the walk starts at 6 p.m. You can choose 2, 5, or 10K routes. It's mostly on tar roads, making it perfect for beginners, beginner walkers, beginner runners, or anyone just wanting their speed in a safe environment. Very important this time of the year, and most events, is to always pack your headlamp and your torch. There's going to be water tables, there'll be vitality points, finisher medals, and you can donate your medal to the Make Difference campaign supporting a local animal shelter, revolutiontrails.co.za. Then we head to Hartbeespoort Dam for the Chameleon Village Family Fun Color Run. We're literally doing different areas in Gauteng and the Northwest. And this is on the R104 Old Rustenburg Road in Hartbeespoort. Starts at 8 a.m. start. It's a 5K run or walk, perfect for all ages. There's going to be plenty of laughs, vibrant colors, t-shirts included, free coffee to kickstart your morning. It's all about color, community, connection, mindful movement, and enjoying being out and being social. That's the Chameleon Village Family Fun Color Run on Saturday. And just a reminder that entries have already opened. I can't believe it's that time of year for already. The 947 Cycle Challenge, 97 kilometer road race, Saturday, 22nd November. 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
2: In the Western Cape, it is winter. It's sunrise is a little later than in Johannesburg. We're looking at about 8 o'clock for sunrise. There's always the danger, Liesel, of sunrise being at that time, but the first light is always 20-25 minutes later. It's advisable to take your headlight and all kind of reflective gear with you.
3: Everything we need in winter, and those raincoats as well. I have to say, I'm putting my hand up right now, I'm struggling with winter training and winter motivation. So I'm hoping someone on the WhatsApp line will have a motivational message for me just to get me going. Because I think we're all feeling it, especially if you think about an 8 a.m. sunrise with only an 8:30 start. It's still cold. It's still dark when everyone else is running. But there's some beautiful trails, the Houtkoper Trail running Niceness, taking place on Sunday, and it's set in the forests of Renendal. The Houtkoper Trail Run is a 9, a 15, and 27 through indigenous forests, a single track mountain trail suitable for beginners and experienced runners as well. Then we leave Niceness, we go to Wellington for the Wellington Trail Seeker Final, and that's for our mountain bikers. And this is definitely on the to-do list. A beautiful event, taking you through spectacular wineland sceneries, single track forest farm roads, 10, 20, 40, and a challenging 70K route. And the rewards, celebrate your finish with a beautiful afterwards at the Bosman Family Vineyards, where everyone will just get together and social. I've posted those details onto primemediaplus.com. Then in Knysna on Saturday, it's the Crazy Store 4.8K Family Fun Run held at the Knysna Park alongside the Knysna Forest Marathon with a relaxed 4.8 kilometer event. Ideal for families, walkers, beginners, just a fun day out. And let's not forget the Easter Rivier 15 kilometer road race, Saturday, 4 July. Easter Rivier, and this is a traditional Western Province road race featuring a 15K as well as a 4K fun run. I know entries are still open for that one.
2: Knysna seems to have a lot of things happening
3: because of the Oyster Festival happening.
2: Yeah,
3: that's
2: so
3: right.
2: I spoke to a number of people and the marketing person from the municipality over the weekend, so you can catch that particular podcast on primemediaplus.com. So a lot of things happening in Knysna, but it's due to the Knysna Oyster Festival. If you haven't been, make sure that you go. There are a number of restaurants participating in this. And as a matter of fact, the Knysna Oysters are not grown in Knysna, they're grown in Sultana Bay.
3: That's an interesting fact. No. That's a very interesting
2: fact.
3: So
2: they get a lot of their oysters from Sultana Bay, and of course they claim to do this at the Knysna. But oysters is...
3: Oysters and fitness, who would have thought? And they've got a lot of other fitness activities and events. So I think that's a nice one to get to. And then just quickly, 16 August is the annual Blisters for Bread, Cape Town's longest running charity walk, organized by the Peninsula School Feeding Association. I mean, Zane, you would... Were you not around when it started?
2: Definitely, yeah. one of the biggest events for Cape Town.
3: And there's a 5 and a 10K route. Every entry helps fund school meals for children supported by this Peninsula School Feeding Association. 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So, Zane, that's for the weekend.
2: Thanks very much, Liesl. So if you're exploring fitness events, workouts and wellness experiences in the Knysna Oyster Festival in Cape Town, or whether you're out in Gauteng for the River Fields Run, our fitness presenter and burnout and mental coach, Liesl van Westhuizen, takes you through that this morning. And you can catch up with this on primemediaplus.com if you missed any of the details.
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2: Well, it's a major sporting event, fuels excitement and betting activity. Many South Africans are tempted to sort of back their favorite teams in the hope of winning big. But it's sports betting ever sounded like a financial strategy? Or are the odds always stacked against you? And we speak to Laura Dupree, editor of Smart About Money, about the psychology of betting and the potential cost of actually chasing that quick win. Laura, a very good morning to you and welcome to the Early Breakfast Show.
4: Good morning, Zane. Thank you.
2: These days you can bet on anything. You can bet on two chickens running against each other anyway. But sports betting is very often sort of driving a surge in betting activity. And with the World Cup happening at the moment, why do occasions like the World Cup and the Springbok rugby season make people more likely to place their bets?
4: Well, I think it's that we all get caught up in the spirit of it, the gees, and that's when our emotions can lead us instead of logic. We tempted to bet when we possibly should not be betting. It feels like, you know, everyone is in on it and we should be part of it. You may even feel like doing it is a way of supporting your team. Sometimes we drinking, we lose our inhibitions, we throw caution to the wind. And the other thing is it's so easy to do. The adverts encouraging us to bet everywhere. They pop up on your phone, on your computer. And the betting platforms have made it so easy and quick to place a bet on your phone. And placing that bet, it gives you that hope that you might win, and that gives us a little bit of a dopamine hit, and you think, maybe it's going to be me, maybe I'll win enough money to treat myself to something. You know, you start dreaming about what you might win. So some of the bets are small and they may feel harmless, but the risk is that you can lose money even on a small bet. You can lose money repeatedly and lose more than you win. And as the saying goes, the casino always wins. So, you know, you see the winners celebrate it, but there are more people that are losing than there are winning. And you don't see that long list of names of the people who who are losers.
2: I think it's like people who put money on Paraguay and Germany now the other day, and everybody who put their money on Germany to win got quite a bit of a shock, Laura. Many people argue that, you know, sports betting is just harmless entertainment, but it's growing at the moment, and especially during the FIFA World Cup. At what particular point does it actually become a financial problem for the person betting?
4: So it becomes a problem when you're losing money that you actually can't afford to lose. If you have set aside a certain amount, you know, of money for your entertainment, and you lose that and then you walk away, then it isn't so much of a problem. But when you're betting with money that you were meant to use for groceries or school fees, or to pay down repay your debt, or even money that you could put to better use to save for emergencies or save for your retirement, then it starts to become a problem. And sometimes, you know, what happens when people lose money, they continue betting in the hopes that they will make back or win back that money that they've lost. And then they'll end up losing even more. And then it becomes a hole, you know, that they try to dig themselves out of by betting even more. Mm. And that's when it starts to become a problem. And people who borrow to gamble also can dig themselves into a very deep hole, because if you lose that money that you borrowed, it's now sitting there earning interest and growing even bigger. And it's so now more money that you need to repay than you originally borrowed.
2: Mm. Laura?
4: Yeah, so some people, you know, gambling becomes compulsive. And that's also, you know, that can also be, it's an addiction for some people. Basically a mental health problem that, you know, people have. They just, yeah, addicted to gambling and trying to get that, chasing that win.
2: Mm. Chatting this morning to Laura Dupree, editor at Smart About Money. And if you've placed a bet on a sporting team or a sporting event, I'd love to hear from you. What motivates you to kind of turn to sports betting? And I don't know, Laura, you know, in tough economic times, there's probably more South Africans turning to sports betting in the hope of sort of improving their financial situation. But the casino always wins, or the dealer always wins. So are people making themselves feel a little bit better to say, I'm only betting on rugby, I'm betting on football, I'm betting on, you know, the netball score, the cricket score, or on the women's cricket side. And that makes them feel a little bit better than betting against a table or probably going to a casino, Laura?
4: Yes. So the you know, amount of money that's being spent on betting, or particularly sports betting, has grown astronomically in worldwide and in South Africa. And I think, yeah, it's just so easy to do, and it's becoming a problem. And the Old Mutual does a survey every year, and the one in 2024 identified that about 36% of people who gamble do so to try and pay off their debts or cover expenses. And the problem is worse amongst people who don't earn very high salaries, those earning sort of between around 8,000 and 15,000 rand a month. The number of them who are betting in the hopes of improving their financial situation rises to around 41%.
2: There's a sort of psychological thing involved, you know, with the possibility of a big win that often outweighs that certainty of reducing debt, or, you know, building savings. And people say, if I could just win, you know, I was close to it. I won 400 Rand. and if I win again, if I put this 400 Rand in, I might win 800 Rand. I might even win the jackpot. And that kind of drives on the psychological and the emotional thing that people play off. And in sports betting, it makes it look a lot more attractive than other kind of betting. Yes, all right. I'm betting on sports, you know. There's nothing wrong with it. It's sports. I'm betting on sports. And horse racing, for instance, is a huge. I mean, we have a tradition in this country and all over the world, even in the UK, of betting on the horses. And I know uncles who used to sit with the newspaper. And they used to select their winning because the newspaper even used to print all of these horse racing events. So what is that psychological reason? Why is there then that possibility of a big win that outweighs the loss that they know they're going to suffer?
4: Yes, so I think it's, you know, when you're sitting there paying your debt down monthly, you don't see a huge amount of progress. You know, it's a very slow process of whittling down that debt, or even starting a small savings account. You know, when you start, it looks like a little feeble amount that you've got, and it doesn't give you that same dopamine hit that you might get from a big win that you see you could possibly get if you placed a bet. And the adverts show people winning. They show people winning large amounts, like, you know, bet 4 Rand and win 83,000 Rand, you know, that kind of thing. And you think, well, it could be me. If I don't place the bet, I don't have a chance. It could be me. I could win that. And it would be a quick and instant gratification. It would help me. I could buy something, or I could pay off my debt, or whatever it is. And so people, or we have that hope that it will be me. But in fact, you know, sports betting or any kind of gambling or betting, the odds of winning are much lower than the odds of losing. That's the problem. So we got some actuaries to do a little calculation for us for an article, and they did it on sports betting. So in sports betting, let's say if you're betting on a game, then either one side's going to win or the other. So the odds, you know, it's not like perhaps horse racing or gambling at the casino. But they still found that, you know, they did this little simulation for us of two brothers, and the one takes 1,000 Rand a month and he repays his debt, and the other one takes 1,000 Rand a month and he bets.
2: That is our conversation this morning with Laura Dupree. Thank you so much, Laura. And Laura is the editor at Smart About Money. Coming up just on 5 o'clock, and it's time for the latest Eyewitness News.
0: This is EWN.
5: Kat Matlala is skating on thin ice in his arrangement with the NPA, and 30 June may have come and gone, but some foreign nationals are still living in fear. Good morning, I'm Sfiso Zulu. A plea bargain between alleged crime kingpin Vusmuzi Kat Matlala and the NPA could collapse if prosecutors and his legal team fail to accept the court's proposed 12-year prison term. The Commercial Crimes Court did not endorse the 8 years that was agreed to by Matlala and the NPA, saying it is too lenient and unjust. Instead, it has proposed an effective 12-year prison sentence. This is all related to the court finding that Matlala initiated the collusion that occurred on the process of acquiring a police tender for his company Medicare 24, Tshwane District. The NPA says if the deal collapses and the matter goes to trial, it would deal a blow to its efforts to use Matlala as a state witness against police officers already charged in the case. NPA spokesperson Kaiser Khanyaho.
6: It was dependent on this ruling that what is happening today. Therefore, until this matter is finalized, therefore, nothing can be done, because that affidavit is as part of the condition that is related to this plea agreement. Therefore, if that agreement is not finalized, we cannot use that evidence.
5: Malawian nationals who were forcibly removed from their homes after widespread anti-illegal immigration marches say they are living in fear of being killed. At least 150 migrants have been left stranded on the streets of Merian Park and west of Durban. They've told EWN that after the June 30 demonstrations, a group of marchers visited their homes or homes of foreign nationals and chased them out. Thabiso Goba spoke to some of them.
7: Malawian national Bonali Ali has lived in Marin Park for 11 years. He works as a tailor, has friends, and says until recently saw himself as an integral member of the community. Ali says he's leaving all of that behind as he no longer feels safe in South Africa.
8: As for ngoba vele bayeza kuzosibulala. Ya manje siyasaba nje. Singafe njengazinja uyabo.
9: I don't want to stay here anymore because they're waiting for me. I'm scared. We're going to be killed like dogs.
7: Pastor Bright Peary says he's also leaving his church and congregation behind and returning to Malawi.
10: I'm just thank God to allow us to go back home, to leave this country in peace. But what I'm asking the people over here, please, when you chase the people, don't beat, don't kill a person.
7: Like many of the stranded migrants, Peary says it's no longer possible to reintegrate himself into the Marin Park community. Tabiso Koba, Eyewitness News, Durban.
5: And despite not recording the largest turnout during the protest this week, the Western Cape has recorded the highest number of arrests linked to the demonstrations. Acting National Commissioner Puleng Dimpane addressed a media briefing yesterday on the security response to this week's activities. Dimpane says the Western Cape accounts for the highest number of arrests among the more than 900 people who have been arrested across the country.
11: Some were arrested for public violence, some for harboring illegal immigrants in terms of Migration Act, some for business robbery at spaza shops, and so on and so forth. The Western Cape recorded a total of 215 arrests for various crimes, including public violence and contravention of Immigration Act.
5: Gold is trading at $4,065.42 an ounce. The rand is at 16.38 to the dollar, 21.79 to the pound, 18.68 to the euro. Brent crude oil is at $70.86 a barrel. A fine day in store for Gauteng, Johannesburg, starting at 9 degrees, peaking at 15. Pretoria, 9 and a high of 18. For the Vereeniging, 12 and 13. Cape Town will be partly cloudy, along with some isolated showers expected, with a light westerly breeze, a low of 9 degrees and a high of 14. The top story in EWN this hour, a plea bargain between alleged crime kingpin Vusmuzi Katmatlala and the NPA could collapse if prosecutors and his legal team fail to accept the court's proposed 12-year prison term.
0: EWN, in touch, in tune.

0: Contact is on 011-883-0702 if you want to give us a call on anything that sort of upset you or anything you would like to discuss, your opinion on certain things. And voice notes and text messages are on 072-702-1702. If you're in Cape Town, you can give us a call on 021-446-0567 or a WhatsApp voice note or text message to 072-567-1567. Coming up in this hour, we'll be chatting about the 600 million rand security plan for June the 30th. If that actually has paid off, we talked to a risk analyst and former diplomat, Dr. Kingsley Makubela. And then, of course, Kusatu is upset and asking questions about Dina Pule's return to the cabinet. And we speak to Matthew Parks, Kusatu's parliamentary coordinator.
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0: Waking up this morning to the news that President Jacob Zuma visited a Hindu temple in India, which has sort of reignited political controversy after he was photographed alongside controversial businessman AJ Gupta. Lindiwe in Diepkloof, a very good morning to you and welcome to the Early Breakfast Show.
3: Morning, good morning to you, Zain. I'm still in Joburg. I haven't been to Dubai yet.
0: You missed that photo opportunity, eh? I'm telling you.
3: Now, listen to me. You know the stories that were read to us as little children, all the cruel stepmothers. Imagine South Africa looking like a cradle with a cruel stepmother rocking that cradle. That is what I put this picture into, of Jacob Zuma going out there to go and look for more poison to come and rock this cradle of the stepchild. The point that I'm driving at is, once you rub shoulders with the wrong people, your friendship becomes so questionable. There's forever there's forever unfinished business, in the sense that people are watching and people scrutinize. There are investigative journalists there that synthesize the whole process. Now, as we are facing the municipal elections, and very soon there will be a run-up to national elections, the cruel stepmother wants to make a comeback, you know. Once you are a cruel stepmother, you will never, ever improve, because it's like you've tasted poison and you want everybody to taste this poison. And the fact of the matter now, us as voters, us as citizens, people take us for morons because they use these big political terms to do things. Like, for example, the cabinet reshuffle overnight. Didn't the cruel stepmother do it some time ago? He did it. So the two elephants are fighting, and we who are seen as morons are suffering. Number two, the 600 million rand that you'll be talking about in a few minutes' time, Zain, if we could be given a breakdown of how much of it was spent and what for, that is all we need to know.
0: In Diepkloof, thank you so much for your call, putting the picture there of the cruel stepmother and, of course, unfinished business between Zuma and the Guptas. It looks to me like you should not be falling asleep at night this week, because there's always something happening in the sort of news arena and the news field. Charlie, out in Midrand, a very good morning to you, Charlie, and welcome to the Early Breakfast Show.
4: Yes, morning, Ray. How are you?
0: I am good, sir, but cold in Cape Town, but very, very good. Zuma's meeting with AJ Gupta, didn't we?
4: South Africa, you are being played there. I'm going to articulate a lot of things in this call. I want you to understand something. What Zuma has been playing around the leadership of Ramaphosa just to discredit his leadership. So let's take it back. Let's take it back on the necessary conference. On the ousting of Zuma Day, there was a bill that was signed 2 days, two weeks after Zuma was leaving the office. That was a hard pill for Ramaphosa to swallow on his presidency. And then, number two, there was the free education. It was very hard pill again that Zuma could not swallow on his presidency, that he allows

0: Ramaphosa to inherit. And then we have moved on in his leadership. As hard as Zuma is still alive, he tried to arrest him. Then 2021 arrest, 2021 July, an arrest happened. That was caused by Jacob Zuma. We move again with the Zuma infiltration of leadership of Ramaphosa's leadership by bringing now the MK. You see, on the MK, remember the formation of MK was another controversy again, because Mkhonto we see was a log for ANC. So when all these things were happening, his main aim was to just discredit the leadership of Ramaphosa. Now, he end up forming much. Let us be realistic here. March and March is Jacob Zuma's aim. Mm. On the day of the march, everyone was in India looking on the TV. I'm sure they were just portrayed as, you see, this is how I'm making this country govern. This is how people, they are loving me. The same day on the march, you went to India, showing those Gupta brothers, you see, everyone in the country is with me. That this man can lead the country. Mm. It was all to discredit the leadership of Ramaphosa.
1: Yeah.
0: So I give you one point there. Let me give you another point. This march and march is to remove all the Zimbabwe. It's aimed mostly on Zimbabwe. It's on two again, march and march. Yeah? So every election that South Africa, there is no election that South Africa can do without scapegoating with foreigners.
1: Yeah.
0: Now, we have the march and march that, okay.
1: Charlie, you know what, I'll give you a lot of things, but connecting March and March, which is a recent event, to a number of other things, I think the jury is still out on that one. We haven't reached a decision on exactly who is behind March and March and what is being motivated by March and March, but we will be chatting pretty soon to an analyst about the whole story. Then of course we are chatting to Sammy in Centurion. Sammy, a very good morning to you. And we are obviously comparing Zuma and Ramaphosa and Dinapule. That's all in the same swimming pool, or is it the fire pool that we are talking about this morning? Sammy, good morning and welcome to the Early Breakfast Show.
2: Good morning, Zing. The first thing I don't understand, why is it that our country allows criminals from other countries to get into our country and even buy property? I mean, this witness survivor has been convicted in Zimbabwe. Now, here he is. He comes into South Africa, he buys property. Why is it that immigration doesn't do background checks on these people? I mean, it's not even the first one. In 2007, there was a British pedophile who came into South Africa. And then he continued to these pedophile activities. There's just a whole number of cases. Why is it that our country allowed criminals, I mean terrorists, you remember those Libyan terrorists who set up a base in Mpumalanga?
1: Mm.
2: What exactly is going on here?
1: Sammy, it's called corruption, and it's called bribery, and it's called paying people. If you have money, you can buy anything, not only in this country, but you can buy citizenship anywhere else in the world. And that is the problem. The only problem, as you rightfully say, is that a number of people come into this country under very dubious circumstances. And I think, you know, we need to start carrying out due diligence about a lot of people. Sammy, chatting and comparing Jacob Zuma to the now president, former president Jacob Zuma, to the now president Cyril Ramaphosa, and then of course Dinapule, which we will be discussing at about 10 to 6 with Matthew Parks from COSATU, and her appointment or reappointment and return into the cabinet. Give us a call, 011-883-0702, if you have any comments, and if you're in Cape Town, it's an 021-446-0567.
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1: Coming up for 16 minutes past the 5 o'clock, and the 30th of June anti-illegal immigration demonstrations saw more than 120 marches across South Africa, with police describing the operation as largely successful with more than 900 arrests. But questions remain about the reported 600 million rand spent on security planning. Was it actually necessary? Was it an investment in stability in the country on that day that helped prevent widespread violence? Or was it an excessive cost for protests that were mostly peaceful? We are inviting this morning Dr. Kingsley Makubela, a risk analyst and former diplomat, to chat to us about this and unpack the story. Dr. Kingsley, a very good morning to you and welcome to the Early Breakfast Show.
4: Good morning, Zain, and thanks very much for the invitation.
1: Mamlon Diwe raised a question about the 600 million rand that was allocated, and it was actually 600 million rand reprioritized to secure national infrastructure and increase police visibility. And I saw one or two pictures of even the army getting deployed in certain areas. So, Doctor, with more than 120 demonstrations taking place and relatively limited violence during those demonstrations, does it actually suggest that the sort of security plan worked indeed?
4: You know, Zain, we need to see the breakdown of the 600 million. I've had reports by the ministers, the cluster ministers, speaking about the money that some of it allocated to overtimes and so on, so that we manage the fiscal trap that we may be putting the country in, meaning that moving forward, you may get police officers who hype the issue to allow this overtime issue. So we need really to interrogate how the money was spent. Why was it necessary to allow the situation to deteriorate to this level? Because if you look at what they were doing, what the police did, it's part of their normal policy. So what was the extraordinary? And I had the argument that we needed to deploy more because of the nature of the demonstration. Was it informed by intelligence that they are instigators who intend to make this violent? It seems the government has planned this thing based on previous events, particularly the 2021 event, and they thought it would be violent without any absolute intelligence. But having said that, the fact that South Africans demonstrated peacefully without any violence by and large, it shows the maturity of people. Maybe the police did serve as a deterrent, their presence and their visibility. But the question is, couldn't they have done that within the normal budget process?
1: I think, you know, based on the 2021, they wanted to look as if they were actually prepared for this, and they didn't want the nation to fault them and to say, you know, but as you'd indicated, this is normal policing, and it should have been done within the space of normal policing. And then, of course, Firoz Kechalia was having meetings with the safra industry, the South African sort of private security industry, that also was a bit of a concern for me. And as Mamlon Diwe said, we want a breakdown of how the money was spent. Now, in your field, Dr. Kingsley, in risk management, how do you actually measure success when the worst case scenario didn't happen as you expected it was going to happen?
4: You know, in order to really draw the parallel in terms of what happened, what was anticipated, the question that comes in, Zane, is what was the intelligence that they were having in terms of the conduct of this demonstrators? Because it was known quite some time ago. And what informed the allocation of resources? Because police intelligence, police function, and it must be informed by a lot of intelligence to add a lot of resources. Did we hype the intelligence? My only fear that I have is that you may get elements within the police who neglect what they ought to do on a daily basis, so that it becomes a crisis. When it's a crisis, they benefit because there's overtime, there's that. And we've seen these tendencies across the government system. I mean, if you hear some of the things, how overtimes are manipulated. And I know when I was the director general in the department, The only thing that we've got to be very careful of, it's overtime. If you don't manage the question of overtime, people have the tendency to neglect what they need to do during waking hours and want to do that during overtime. You see this trend even in terms of the breakdown of electricity and so on. I mean, the area where I live, there's always a tendency that on Friday, there will be a problem of fixing the water leakage and so on. So you can see it's to manipulate the system to work during the weekend, because whoever is sent there, even if it's a service provider, they charge the weekend fee. So you got to be careful about this tendency that is emerging within the country. And if it goes to the police, it's an issue. That's why I'm saying there ought to be a proper review as to how the allocation was made. And I can tell you, I would suspect where I'm sitting, Zane, they do find, by and large part of that money went to overtime.
1: Mm. And, the role of private security within this particular space of the 30th of June is always going to be something that's going to be scratching my back. Chatting this morning to Dr. Kingsley Makubela, and Dr. is a risk analyst and former diplomat. Dr. March in March says demonstrations will continue for the next 6 months should government maintain a similar level of preparedness. Then for the next 6 months, if they're going to be doing this every Thursday, as they said, and even shutting down the country is what the threat is.
4: You know, how, if they're going to do it every Thursday, would we have the necessary allocation? Somebody did a cumulative effect of that would spend about $4.5 billion if we were to do that. Where are we going to get the resources? And that's where the issue is. Are we making the ordinary extraordinary? And are we going to fund it? So there's a need to integrate the policing and understand this is the culture that has emerged of demonstration, how to manage it within the allocated budget. If we don't do that, how are we going to allocate it outside the extraordinary? Where would get the resources? And really bring in the private security for management of crowds, it's an issue that you've got to be very careful, because the state is the only one that has monopoly to use violence. Private security don't have that. Private security, in terms of the laws of this country, they can't even go and police public areas. You know, like, for instance, government or airports, they're not allowed. If you look at private security, the airports, they're not armed. They're not supposed to be there.
1: Yeah. Well, more than 120 marches and over 900 arrests and a reported 600 million rand security plan. Dr. Kingsley Makubela chatting to us this morning. What are your thoughts? Lindiwe has called for a breakdown and say, we want to see exactly how the money was spent and where the money was allocated. Dr. Kingsley said that quite a bit of it was spent on overtime and probably, you know, other resources. But if we have March and Marches continuing this particular pressure on the government to sort of get foreign nationals, undocumented, we have to say, and illegal foreign nationals out of the country and back into their, repatriating them back into their country, how much money are we allocating to today, which is Thursday? How much money are we allocating to next Thursday and the Thursday after that and the Thursday after that for 6 months? I don't know. Your thoughts on that? 011-883-0702. On the WhatsApp line, it's on 072-702-1702. And if you're in Cape Town and you want to join our conversation, it's on 021-446-0567. A very good morning to you and welcome to the Early Breakfast Show.
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1: Coming up just on 25 minutes past 5 o'clock and taking a look at the weather, Cape Town, of course, and Johannesburg, the same minimum temperatures. But the nice thing about Johannesburg is that you go up to about a high of just 20 in that region. And in Cape Town, we start off at 9 and we only track at 14 degrees. Letlonolo Tabela is the weather forecaster at the South African Weather Service. A very good morning to you, sir, and welcome to the Early Breakfast Show.
6: Good morning, Brother Man. How are you doing?
1: All good. I'm still sort of trying to motivate you to get up for football, but you don't seem to want to do that. Yeah. But, yeah, it's cold, and I think we all starting off at 9 degrees, and in certain areas, actually less than 9 degrees. So what's the weather looking like for today, Letlonoro?
2: Yeah, we'll start with weather warnings, but you probably have to buy me a ticket to go to the stadium for me to start watching soccer. But let's start with some weather warnings. Severe thunderstorms expected for the central and the eastern parts of the Eastern Cape. It is a yellow level 1 warning, which means it's a medium likelihood of minor impact expected to result in heavy downpours that lead to localized flooding and possibility of damaging winds, as well as a possibility of hail over the central and the eastern parts of the Eastern Cape later in the afternoon. Also have a possibility of some disruptive snow over the northeastern parts of the Eastern Cape, especially most parts of the escarpment into the mountains that lead to Drakensberg. So be aware of those conditions if you're driving around those areas. And lastly, we have damaging winds and waves expected to result in navigation at sea to be difficult. This is expected between Cape Agulhas all the way into East London. So it is the south coast. Be aware of these conditions as you may struggle to travel. If you have any coastal activities, it may disrupt your activities later in the afternoon. But if you're in Gauteng, expect a partly cloudy day today with cold temperatures. But we're expecting cool temperatures over the northern parts of the province. There is still a 30% chance of showers and rain over the southern parts of the province. Pretoria's minimum is 9 with a maximum of 18 degrees in the afternoon. Johannesburg 7 and 15 degrees. And if you're in Vereeniging, expect a maximum of 13 degrees with a minimum of 10 this morning. In the Western Cape, another cloudy day with cold temperatures and a 30% chance of showers and rain expected into the afternoon. Cape Town's minimum is 9 with a maximum of 14 degrees expected in the afternoon. Fredendal 5 and 16 degrees. Riversdale 7 and 17. And if you're in George, a maximum of 16 degrees is expected later in the afternoon with a minimum of 9 this morning. Still remaining in the Western Cape for tomorrow. Partly cloudy conditions are expected with cold temperatures, but there is a 30% chance of showers and rain expected along the southwest coast into the adjacent interior. Be aware of those conditions and make sure that you have your umbrella. But if you've been Gauteng, another fine day expected into the afternoon with cool temperatures expected into the afternoon. And that's the weather for today. Into tomorrow.
1: EWN Business. Coming up for business news at 28 minutes past 5 o'clock, and Mateo Joripe is on the business desk. Mateo, we're looking at car sales this morning. I can't remember when last I actually bought a new car or changed my cars. It must have been about 6-7 years ago.
6: Look, Zane, good morning to you. Times are tough in South Africa, but one thing consumers will do is get new wheels in this market. South Africa's new vehicle market remained quite strong in June, even as consumers face rising fuel prices, inflation, and economic uncertainty. A total of 54,482 new vehicles were sold during the month, the best June sales performance since 2007. Now, this is 15.3% higher than June of 2025, highlighting continued demand for vehicles despite tougher economic conditions. Passenger cars led the growth, with sales increasing by 18%, while buckies and minibuses were up 8.4%. Sales of heavy trucks and buses also grew strong at 15.9%. While the local market performed well, vehicle exports declined by 6.9% compared to the same period last year, as global trading conditions remained quite challenging. Oil prices fell on Wednesday as investors weighed signs of progress in indirect negotiations between Washington and Tehran, easing concerns about potential disruptions to crude supplies in the Middle East. The U.S. West Texas Intermediate was down more than 1% at $67 a barrel, while the global benchmark Brent crude also went down 1% to $70 a barrel. Brent has fallen nearly 40% in this quarter, marking its worst quarterly performance since 2020. On the markets, the JSE was down 700 points yesterday. Industrials were down 0.5%. Banking stocks down 1.8%. It was just the mining shares that tried to pull the local market up more than 0.5%. South 32 was up 11%. Implats up 2.7%, with Canal Plus and Clicks are both up on the day. The Rand this morning in a good position, 16 Rand 39 cents against the US dollar, at 18 Rand 65 cents against the euro, 21 Rand 76 cents against the British pound. Price of gold, $4,056 an ounce, up 0.5%. Platinum also stronger by 2% at $1,612. Brent crude lower at $70 a barrel. More business after 6.
1: Coming up 5:31, time for the latest eyewitness news with Sifiso Zulu. Good morning, Sifiso.
7: Thanks, Zane. Good morning. Communications Committee Chairperson Kusela Sangonidiko has not ruled out an inquiry into the probe of discussions involving a private PR company, Minister Solly Malatsi, and Elon Musk's Starlink. Diko has already written to Malatsi requesting clarity on allegations contained in recent media reports about engagements between the Tony Leon-owned Resolve Communications Company and Starlink, as well as the minister. A plea bargain between alleged crime kingpin Vusmuzi Khedmatlala and the NPA could collapse if prosecutors and his legal team fail to accept the court's proposed 12-year prison term. The commercial courts yesterday in Pretoria did not endorse the 8 years that was agreed to by Matlala and the NPA, saying it is too lenient and unjust. Instead, it yesterday proposed a 12-year prison sentence. And Malawian nationals who were forcibly removed from their homes in KwaZulu-Natal after anti-illegal immigration marches say they are living in fear of being killed. At least 150 migrants have been left stranded on the streets of Marion Park, and that's west of Durban. They've told the EWN that after the June 30 demonstrations, a group of people chased foreign nationals out of their homes. A fine day in store for Gauteng today. Johannesburg starting at 7 degrees, peaking at 15. Pretoria 9 and 18. Vereeniging 10 and 13. Cape Town will be partly cloudy today with isolated showers expected, along with a light northwesterly breeze, a low of 9 and a high of 14 degrees.
8: And in the traffic, we've got delays on Philip Khosana Drive. This is due to a car broken down in the left lane at Hospital Bend. Please be on the lookout there. And it's raining across the greater Cape Town area. Please maintain a safe following distance and drive with care.
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1: EWN Sport. And on the sports desk this morning is Lennox Wasara. Good morning, Lennox. It's the TV telling us that Bafana set to arrive home this morning.
9: Yes, and indeed, there's many supporters gathering at Oratambo right now, and we do believe that one of our EW Sports reporters will be bringing us some coverage on that. So they do look cheerful and excited to welcome the historic team, right? That the first time that the South African side has managed to book their spot into the round of 32, but obviously didn't advance as far as we'd have wanted them to. But in the other side, there are teams that remain at the competition. They continue to compete in the knockout stages. England came from behind to beat DR Congo 2-1, with captain Harry Kane scoring twice after the Three Lions trailed early on. Belgium produced a stunning comeback of their own, recovering from 2 goals down and to eventually beat Senegal 3-2 after extra time. And earlier this morning, co-host United States beat Bosnia Herzegovina 2-0, this despite them playing with 10 men for most parts of that encounter. And Spain tonight will take on Austria in the round of 32, with kickoff at 9 o'clock. Now, moving to local football, Orlando Pirates have confirmed the agreement between Belgian club, it's Royal Union SG, who will be Relemo Fokeng, who have shown interest in Relemo Fokeng as a midfielder, is set to make a move to the European side, but obviously still subject to a medical and personal terms. Move now to England for the Wimbledon tournament that's currently underway. It's now in its fourth day. Novak Djokovic, Jannik Sinner, Daniil Medvedev and Tommy Paul all progressed to the third round, and the women's draw, Aryna Sabalenka, world's number one, alongside Coco Gauff, Jessica Pegula and defending champion Iga Świątek, all booking their spots there. No real upsets from what we saw yesterday. And remember to look out today. The Proteas women face their biggest test of the tournament tonight as they take on host England at the Oval in the T20 World Cup semi-final. The footballs at 7:30 tonight, with the winners advancing to Sunday's final against an unbeaten Australia side. And finally, the Springboks continue their preparations for Saturday's opening Nations Championship clash against England at Ellis Park. We're just now 2 sleeps away from kickoff. Lennox Wasara, Eyewitness News Sport.
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1: 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A very good morning to you, Bongani, and what's happening in the show this morning?
10: A very good morning to you, Zane. We start in the Northwest. It's something that's not necessarily new, and it happens most years where young boys are kidnapped by syndicates who then take them to initiation schools, so-called initiation schools, and demand monies from their families to charge them for supposedly the medical costs and the feeding of these boys who were taken without the consent of parents and sometimes, taken themselves unwillingly. And what are the police doing about it? We're going to be speaking to the spokesperson of the police in the Northwest, where it seems to be quite prevalent at the moment. And then, as they say, two things are certain in life, death and taxes. Now, we can't speak to the Grim Reaper, but we can speak to the tax man. Dr. Johnston Makubu is the Commissioner of the South African Revenue Services, and he'll join us as our big interview this morning, outlining what you need to know as a taxpayer for the 2026 filing season. And then, of course, the latest chef to exit the MasterChef kitchen will join us a little bit before nine. Now, as always, Zane, we have a question. How ready do you think we are as a country, perhaps, and even broadly the world, to replace human beings as part of service staff? So be it at a hotel reception, be it at the supermarket, be it indeed the bank teller. How ready are we for all those services to not only be automated, but to in fact be run by robots?
1: I often watch restaurants and restaurants over in America and as well as in other countries whereby your food gets delivered by a robot. My daughter's had this experience, and she says, "Dad, it was wonderful. The robot brought my food. I took my food. I ate, and that was it." So I think we are quite advanced in replacing, and especially when you look in the medical fields, for instance, you know, where there's a lot of technology coming about and trying to make things more affordable. So which robots are you replacing this morning, Bongani?
10: Well, at least in the restaurant, you don't have to tip the robot. We'll explain why we're asking after six.
1: Thanks very much, Bongani Bingwa, with you between 6 and 9, and that is on The Breakfast Show on 702. Good morning, Cape Town. John Matham is with us this morning between 6 and 9. Good morning, John.
11: Morning. I had my food brought to me by a robot at Frankfurt Airport not so long ago, and Bongani said you don't have to tip a robot. Well, when I tried to leave without tipping, there was a row of robots lined up with their robot arms folded and angry expressions
1: waiting
11: on their
1: you.
11: Faces.
1: Yeah.
11: So I dropped some money in for a better class lubricant for them, and they were happy. It's boom time for philosophers in America, because a lot of philosophic academics are being hired by the AI companies, particularly Anthropic, because they want the philosophers to help them develop the relationship between AI and its users, particularly in the chatbot space. We will talk about the Mowbray Golf Course redevelopment. Public comment is coming to an end. Somebody, David Flax of King David Mowbray Golf Club, wants the period extended, and we'll get the view also of Roland Possman, the managing director of Young Urbanists. We will, after 7 o'clock, it's for me, apart from the horror of the anti-migrant protests and the attitudes that that reveals and the exploitation of people's genuine fears that are part of it, the thing that's fascinated me is Feroz Khan and the attack on him and the response and the theories and about that. So we'll talk about him being in hospital and not in the hot seat at the Madlanga Commission. There's a new coalition called Vusubuntu Coalition for the Decriminalization of Drugs for Personal Use by Adults. We'll talk to one of their spokespeople. Plan B with Rebecca Davis instead of Thursday afternoons while I'm on in the morning. We're doing that this morning after 8 o'clock, and one of the things that Rebecca will be talking about is the appointment by Cyril Ramaphosa of yet another deeply, what's the right word? Somebody whose history is not exactly clean, Dina Pule, as the Minister of Social Development. Why can't we have somebody without controversy attached to them in that very important role? And we will also talk about the fact that one factual element about people's beliefs around foreigners that does seem to be true is the researchers believe that up to 80% of spaza shops in townships might be owned by foreigners, and we'll talk about the implications of the foreigners leaving and spaza shops.
1: That's fantastic conversations happening, especially the conversation around Dina Pule and, of course, being appointed as Social Development Minister, a particular portfolio that really honestly needs somebody who doesn't have a shadow over them, needs a minister in there who listens to the people, who listens to the SASSA grant recipients, who listens to the disability people, and who listens to people within that particular portfolio. It is a portfolio that needs to be revamped and really re-energized. And is Dina Pule the correct person to put in that particular portfolio? We'd love to hear from you. 011-883-0702 and on the WhatsApp line, which is on 021-446-0567.
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1: Godfrey, out in Sandton, a very good morning to you, Godfrey, and welcome to the Early Breakfast Show. Your comments for us this morning.
12: How are you?
1: I am good, sir, and you?
12: I'm all right. My brother, you know, for me, I'm very much concerned whether do we have a government or a government. I'm saying this. A government, you know, a fruit guava, and then you put mint on top. It's government. It's something that anybody can suck it dry and it's okay. It's very sad that we've got what we call a reactive government than behaving a proactive government. My brother, I'm in the security cluster. And it's very sad to see that we only have to act when there is a crisis. And when people are starting to revolt on matters that are making them uncomfortable in their own country. We have traveled African countries. I can say, don't even go far. Go to Zimbabwe. Go to Angola. Their immigration laws are so strict that their people does not even have to revolt, because you, as a person who's going to that country, you know that if should you break the law, these are the consequences. In this country, people will break the law and still have a right to get an attorney that will come for free. And the taxpayers who are South African citizens have to bear the cost. Is that fair? It's not.
1: Yeah. I agree with you that, you know, traveling, for instance, I've traveled Egypt twice, and yeah, you're not able to get into another country, but why? And I think this is the question that people are asking, you know, why is it then that there are so many undocumented foreign nationals in the country? Do we blame the foreign nationals, or do we actually sit and blame our government and the system that the government has introduced, which is failing. It is failing us. And there's so many other places that the government is failing at, isn't it?
12: It's very sad. Masia Pato wanted a budget to make sure that they secure the borders. Think of how much 600 million could have achieved in assisting border management control to make sure that they stop these people coming into our country. It was spent for one day. Does that make sense?
1: Yeah. I think we are going to be unpacking, you know, we sort of asked that question to Dr. Makubela, and we asked him, Dr. Kingsley, actually, and we asked him about this, and people are asking for a breakdown of exactly how the money was spent. 600 million rand was revealed that and redirected from South African police services to ensure smooth operational readiness ahead of the planned nationwide strikes yesterday. 011-883-0702.
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1: Coming up just on 45 minutes past 5 o'clock, or 15 minutes to 6 o'clock, whichever one you actually choose to use. And it's time for us to give you bragging rights. Which Afrobeat superstar celebrates his 35th birthday today? He was the first Nigerian solo artist to win a Grammy back in 2021. And he's delivered global hits like Yeah, The Last, and For My Hand. He's also recently teamed up with Shakira on the official 2026 FIFA World Cup song, Dai Dai. And, of course, who are we celebrating today? If you know the answer, give us a call on 011-883-0702. Or you can chat to us in Cape Town if you know the answer to that question on 021-446-0567. Here's a bit of a clue for you this morning.

0: Well, if you know the answer to that, the artist who has teamed up with Shakira on this official 2026 FIFA World Cup song, Die Die, who are we celebrating today? And of course, celebrating his birthday today. 0214460567. The WhatsApp line is on, not WhatsApp line. You can call us in Joburg on 011-883-0702.
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0: It's kind of like more in your era and more, isn't it?
2: It is indeed. But very good morning, Zane.
0: Yeah, I had this song playing in my house long before the World Cup started. And I think I'm you know, it becomes an earworm after a while.
2: Yes, it does. It really, really does. And I think it's also, you know, worked with a lot of South African artists that can actually cause another earworm in your ear. Like when you're listening to certain songs that he's done with South African artists, for example, Jerusalem. It's another one that was a big hitter, especially during the COVID-19 period. And then also some of the Amapiano hits as well. And so, yeah, he's quite a relevant hit maker in that regard.
0: Traffic-wise, Amo, what's happening in the world of traffic in Johannesburg and in Cape Town?
2: Well, we've got delays in the city of Tshwane along the N1 South. This is between Sefako Makgato exit and the N4. It's due to roadworks that are taking place along this route. So please be on the lookout and try to avoid there. You can try to use the N14 South if you're heading towards areas like Centurion. Then traveling in Sunning Hill, we've got delays at the Baklu interchange. So the greater part of the Baklu area is affected, including the N3 North, N1 North, as well as the N1 South. This is also due to roadworks. While traveling in Cape Town, we do have delays. This is due to a car that is stuck on the road on Philip Khosana Drive, incoming in the left lane at Hospital Bend. Please be on the lookout there. And then traffic lights are out of order in Crossroad at Klipfontein Road and Borchers Quarry Road. Please approach with care. We'll have more updates for you at the top of the hour.
1: There's more EWN on

0: An Afrobeat superstar celebrating his 35th birthday today, teaming up with Shakira on that song for the official 2026 FIFA World Cup. And if you know the answer, give us a call on 0214460567. And if you're in Johannesburg, on 011-883-0702. A very good morning to you. Sunil in Pretoria. Good morning.
1: Morning, Jake. How are you?
0: I'm good, sir. You have the answer for us on who
1: yes,
0: is...
1: Yes, I do. But known as Burna Boy.
0: Burna Boy. There we go, giving you bragging rights this morning, and of course celebrating his 35th birthday today. A very happy birthday to Burna Boy.
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0: Coming up 9 minutes to 6 o'clock, and a very good morning to you. President Cyril Ramaphosa's appointment of Dina Pule as Minister of Social Development has triggered criticism from across the political spectrum, including from people in the country, including one of the ANC's most closest alliance partners, COSATU. And COSATU says it was not consulted on the cabinet changes and argues that Pule's previous ethical violations makes her an unsuitable choice for public office. Joining us this morning is Matthew Parks, COSATU's parliamentary coordinator, and we are chatting about this particular appointment. A very good morning to you, and welcome to the show, Matthews.
5: Good morning. Thank you for having us.
0: Matthew, one of the messages that has come in from our listeners on 0727021702, and it says, "Hi Zane, I hope Matthew Parks of COSATU will not be telling us that they disappointed with the appointment or reappointment of Dina Pule as minister of as minister. COSATU is part of the governing alliance and always campaigns for the ANC. They are part of the problem. Finish and klar." Is that a true statement, Matthew?
5: No, I mean, that'll be a bit of an emotional exaggeration. You don't quit a relationship because you have one disagreement. Otherwise, there won't be a single marriage left in the country or the world. There's many good things we get out of the alliance. You can point to our progressive constitution, our progressive labor laws, a minimum wage, so many different issues. But we also have an obligation not to be a blank cheerleader. When our allies make a mistake, we have an obligation to raise it directly with them. And when there's a need to raise it publicly, like this one, we have an obligation to do that as well. Mm. There's many good people in cabinet, but this one we think is just a huge blunder. Yes, yeah. You can say that this thing happened 10 years ago and so forth and so on, but when you know society's faith in government has been battered by a decade of state capture and corruption, it is fair for society and for us as unions to be irritated when you see somebody who was found badly wanting by the public protector, even by Parliament's own ethics committee. It doesn't make sense. It doesn't help at all. There's other people they could have looked at. But I think for us it's critical to make this point to colleagues in government that society expects better standards when it comes to appointments to cabinet. And if you don't make that noise, then we can't, you know, be surprised in future that such things can happen again.
0: Mm. Dina Pul is returning to government through one of the country's most vulnerable portfolios, which is social development. You know, how might her appointment then affect that Department of Social Development and the people who rely on its services? It certainly, I feel, deserves a minister of proper stature, isn't it, Matthew?
5: So it does. Look, social ground recipients don't need to worry because the systems are built not around an individual politician who comes and goes, but they're built around systems and they're verified, they're checked and so forth. So I don't think, you know, all 27 million social ground recipients should stress. But this is a portfolio which is important. There's a huge amount of money allocated to it. It is one of the key institutions to provide relief for millions of people who are poor, who are unemployed, who are retired, etc. It needs serious leadership. And it's also a department which has had one compromised minister after another. It has had ministers who have been dragged to court because of misbehavior. The last minister was, in effect, you know, had to be sacked by the president. So it doesn't help when you have a series of compromised ministers. It sends the wrong message. And there's other things the department needs to do. It needs to be looking at a comprehensive social security package, etc. You can't do that if it's forever having to be distracted by politicians who are just not, you know, up to the job.
0: Mm. How significant is the issue of consultation before a minister is appointed, and why does Kosata then believe it should have been involved, you know, before these cabinet changes were announced? I know that a number of the sort of cabinet changes within the DA were situations that were alluded to before the appointment and before everything else by the DA. But why do you feel that in terms of Dina Pule that you should have been consultant?
5: Well, it's been a tradition since 1994 for government to consult COSATU on cabinet changes. We think it's important for government to hear the views of workers, where we believe an appointment makes sense, where we believe an appointment does not make sense, other issues that need to be taken into account. For example, we would want to raise government reducing the size of cabinet. We think it's too large, 32 ministers, 43 deputy ministers, etc. We would have raised this very issue that this person is compromised, find somebody else. It's the first time that this has not happened. Well, not the first time, but under this president. So we hope it was a simple oversight because of the pressures of the March on March events on Tuesday. But again, we must make the point so it doesn't happen again. But we think it's important for government to hear the views of workers and society at large, and again, to avoid making mistakes and to avoid repeating them. So we hope that doesn't happen again, but we'll keep making the point. And hence, we've also gone public as well to say, well, you have messed up on this one. Please don't do it again.
0: Mm. Matthew Parks chatting to us, COSATU's parliamentary coordinator, and we're talking about the appointment of Dina Pule within that particular portfolio. And of course, ministers who have been compromised continuously being appointed to this particular portfolio, which is a worrying thing for a number of South Africans. Looking ahead, Matthew, what changes would COSATU like to see in how cabinet appointments are then made?
5: We think there needs a little bit more consultation. Yes, it remains the president's prerogative, but also we need to get the principles correct. We need to send a message to society we're going to reduce the wastage and the fat at the top of government, which means having less ministers, having less deputy ministers. We do appreciate that the president had wanted to do that, but unfortunately the election results with no party receiving a majority of share votes forced a coalition government. So I made it more complicated, but we still think there is plenty of space. You can reduce the number of deputy ministers. So you could do that over time. You don't have to do it all at once, but you need to send a right signal. But also we need to really have an approach where you take the best possible person for a portfolio, because many of the persons deployed to these portfolios lack capacity, lack any experience, lack any potential. There is a need for society to see government, you know, really hitting the ground running, and to really hold ministers accountable for the portfolio within their particular department. And we don't really see that accountability. Governors talked about for years a performance management agreement with each ministry. We don't always see that, let alone with deputy ministers. So I think from our side, given the many socioeconomic crises we're facing as a country, a 43% unemployment rate, an economy languishing at 1% growth for the past decade plus, where we need to get it to 3% plus to reduce unemployment, you know, public and municipal services struggling, high levels of crime and corruption, poverty, inequality, society has got the right to be irritated and expect better. So I think for us, those are the key things. Not so much, you know, individual personalities, but to get the principles right all the time.
0: No. And of course, the problem here is, what message is this sending to South Africans about accountability in government? Coming up just on 6 o'clock, and it's time for the latest Eyewitness News. But thanks very much for Rowan for setting the program together. And a very huge thank you to Conley for making it possible for your voice notes this morning. 6 o'clock, and time for the latest Eyewitness News.
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2: Opposition MPs slam the Dean Apule reappointment, and South Africa expected to be a key player in Google's expansion. Good morning, I'm Natalie Malchas. Action SA has slammed new cabinet appointments, saying promoting the ANC's Dean Apule to Social Development Minister is scrapping the bottom of the barrel. Apule is the only change made to the ANC's cabinet employees to replace former Minister Sisisi Tolashe after serving as Parliament's Committee Chairperson on Agriculture. But Action SA says the reshuffle is just another example of a government of national unity that is out of ideas. Lindsay Dentlinger has more.
6: Yesterday's cabinet reshuffle was brought on by DA leader Jordan Hill-Lewis, who for the first time since assuming the role asked President Cyril Ramaphosa to make several changes to the party's executive structure in government. But Action SA says moving former leader and agriculture minister John Steenhuisen to a deputy minister's portfolio is indefensible. Action SA believes he mishandled the foot-and-mouth crisis and should have been dismissed. Earlier this week, Hill-Lewis defended the shift in Steenhuisen's portfolio.
7: John is going to be a great Deputy Minister of Trade and Industry. He's passionate about trade issues. His biggest legacy at agriculture is that he did really well in opening up trade access.
6: Meanwhile, Action SA says Steenhuisen's replacement at agriculture, Willie Okump, is also uninspiring, following his short tenure at forestry, fisheries and the environment, where his association with the captive lion and breeding industry has been called into question. Action SA continues to advocate for the abolishment of deputy ministers through a private members' bill tabled in Parliament. Lindsay Dentlinger, Eyewitness News, Parliament.
2: Staying in the National Legislature, Communications Committee Chairperson Kusela Diko has not ruled out an inquiry to probe engagements involving a private PR company, Minister Solly Malatsi, and Starlink. Diko has already written a letter to Malatsi requesting clarification on allegations contained in recent media reports about engagements between the Tony Leon-owned Resolve Communication, Starlink, and the minister. This follows a Media 24 interview where former DA leader John Steenhuisen revealed that Leon's company was central in discussions to lobby Malatsi's change policy to benefit Starlink as it tries to enter the local market. Babalo Ndenze has more.
8: The involvement of Resolve Communications in facilitating engagements between members of the government and private sector clients like Starlink has now reached Parliament. In her letter to Solly Malatsi, Kusela Diko notes that the allegations, which remain untested, are of a serious nature. She says they raise questions regarding the propriety of engagements between public office bearers and private interests in matters that may relate to policy development and executive decision making.
9: We're not ruling out wanting to look into an inquiry on this Resolve Communications, because Minister Malatsi is not the only minister that is said to have received this undue influence from Mr. Tony Leon and his company.
8: Diko said at face value, the allegations invoke a concerning history where private interests sought to direct government policy and executive decisions during the state capture era. While Malatsi has not yet responded to the letter, Leon issued a statement that his company does not and cannot direct the decisions of ministers. Babalo Ndenze, Eyewitness News, Parliament.
2: Self-proclaimed informer and businessman Tumelo Nkum will return to the Madlanga Commission today. Nkum's testimony was postponed on Monday for him to prepare a supplementary affidavit. He's been questioned about his involvement and what he knew about the 300 million rand 2021 drug bust. Khomotso Modise has the details.
10: When Tumelonkgu returned to the witness stand on Monday, he told the commission that he'd spoken to a spiritual leader who told him to return to the commission and the Lord would take care of the rest. But even after that, the commission said nothing had changed from his initial day of testimony, with Chair Mbuyiseli Madlanga saying the idea was that Ngu would come clean, but that was not the case. This morning, Ngu will testify on his supplementary affidavit after saying he made his initial testimony out of fear. Previously, Ngu claimed to be a police source who tipped Gauteng police about the truck transporting cocaine from Durban to Johannesburg. He's expected to continue with this theme in his testimony this morning. Khomotso Modise, Eyewitness News.
11: And finally, South Africa is set to play a central role in Google's Africa expansion. The tech giant has announced a series of major investments in connectivity, AI and skills development. At its inaugural Africa Cloud Summit in Johannesburg this week, Google has announced it's already exceeded its five-year target of investing $1 billion across the continent. Annalisa van Deese has more.
12: Google has unveiled new projects, and among these is a new connectivity hub to be built in the Eastern Cape, the first of four planned hubs across the continent. Google also says they will invest 3 million rand in a digital innovation center in Soweto aimed at expanding access to technology skills and entrepreneurship opportunities. The tech giant is also backing the country's startups, with 15 local firms set to join Google's accelerator program as part of a broader commitment to support 50 African ventures by 2028. For South Africa, their investment could further cement its role as a regional technology hub and gateway to the continent's digital economy. Annelita van Deese, Eyewitness News.
11: A look at the markets now. Gold is trading at $4,091.41 an ounce. The rand 16.39 to the dollar, 21.75 to the pound, 18.66 to the euro, and Brent crude.

0: easterly breeze, a low of 9 and a high of 14 degrees. The top story this hour, Action SA has slammed new cabinet appointments, saying promoting the ANC's Dina Pule to Social Development Minister is scraping the bottom of the barrel.
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2: 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Good morning, Cape Town.
4: Good morning, Cape Town. It's 8 minutes past six on Thursday, the 2nd of July. A very good morning from John Matham with you between now and 9 o'clock. Well, I'll be here. It's up to you whether you continue, because if you're hearing me, then you are with us now, and we hope that you will be with us for as much of the next 2 hours and 52 minutes as you can stomach. And if you're not with us now, well then, what's the point of addressing you? Because you won't hear my address to you. We are going to be talking philosophers and AI before half past six. A lot of the big AI companies are hiring philosophers because they want their neo-human devices to be more moral and ethical. Yeah, well, it would be nice if the bosses of these companies and their senior executives were more human, more moral, and more ethical. And then we will have a couple of conversations back to back about the Mowbray Golf Course redevelopment, which the city has proposed and for which public comment is still available, but not for very much longer. Mike Flax, the chair of the club, wants the public comment period extended, and we'll also get the views of Roland Posmerv, Managing Director of Young Urbanists. And then we will have all of the other things that we have. We don't get much comment between 6 and 7, but if you're awake enough and if your fingers are mobile enough, you're welcome to send us something, either via using those fingers to dial 021-446-0567 or to tap out an email, johnm@capetalk.ca.za, and tap out a WhatsApp 072-567-1567.
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4: I was feeling unusually chirpy for an early morning as I was sitting here waiting for my chance to press the button and start talking. I was I'm going to have a go at Dina Pule. I'm going to say that, do you want a Minister for Social Development, somebody who is in political charge of the delivery of 26 million social grants to impoverished South Africans? Do you want, as Minister, somebody who proudly brags about the fact that she has Christian Louboutin shoes, which cost about 4,000 rand a square centimetre of shoe? Which might sound like a lot, but there's not a lot of centimetres square in a Christian Louboutin shoe. Most of it in the heel, so you know, that's not that expensive. Do we want a social development minister who loves to travel overseas? And you know what takes along her lover, who she denies is her lover, but who is her lover, on expensive trips overseas, first class, funded by the government and the taxes that should be paying for the poor people to be less poor. But there we go. I was going to say all of that, but oh, I just said it. And I was looking forward to saying it. But then I looked up at the television and saw that there is a large crowd waiting for Bafana Bafana to arrive back home at O.R. Tambo Airport. And I looked with some joy at Mama Joy, who is as colourfully accoutred as she usually is. And I was going, ah, there's Mama Joy. At least she got to the World Cup. Gayton said to her, "We've got no money to send fans to the World Cup." And then, oh yes, Gayton took along a whole lot of people who have absolutely nothing to do with soccer to the opening match in Mexico City, including people who do food blogs. Well, that makes a lot of sense, doesn't it, to use government money on somebody who writes blogs about food rather than take Mama Joy, whose whole life is football and

Bafana Bafana. But I, you know, I'm sort of jolly, level, bum, bum, bum, bum, bum, I'm easing into the morning. And I look at Mario, we have a little chat, and I look back at the screen, and there's Gaten McKenzie dancing. Gaten, don't dance. You don't dance quite as badly as Helen Ziller, but you don't dance. Please, don't dance. And there he is, taking credit for what? What's he taking credit for? What has he done as the Minister of Arts, Culture and Sport that is worth celebrating? Let me think. Let me ask AI. What has Gaten McKenzie done for the department, for the worlds of art, sport and culture while he has been the minister? AI responds. It doesn't spell very well, but basically I think it's saying bugger all. There we go. That's the view of AI. And AI has philosophers working for it now. So we must take AI's view. Anyway, sad news yesterday. Victor Willis died. Victor Willis, who's Victor Willis, you're asking? The front man of the 1970s disco group Village People. The band's official social media page announced that he has... He's died. I'm trying not to say passed. I just... Past is not for me, but a lot of people like, and I want to be culturally sensitive. I actually do want to be culturally sensitive. So I'm sort of trying to, I'm navigating between what I instinctively say, which is died, because that's what happened. He died rather than he passed. He passed the ball. He passed the microphone. He passed his, you get my point. Anyway, he wrote this song.

0: There was a lot of dancing going on in the studio while that was playing, and I've just got a WhatsApp from Gaten McKenzie. Somehow he was watching live footage of my dancing, and he's, what does he say? John, I hear you commented negatively about my dancing. I've just looked at you. It's pot calling the kettle black. I'm exhausted after that.
1: This is Cape Talk. Cape Talk.
0: Natalie Malchas, that song was written before your parents were born, and yet there you were. It's a great song, isn't it?
2: That is a jam, John. Can we do something similar tomorrow?
0: Okay. Well, let's look and see who dies in the world of music. And if they don't, we can maybe take out a hit on them, you know. We know people in the taxi industry. We can organize that even across continents and oceans.
2: We can make something happen.
0: Okay, what's been happening in the world?
2: Oh, not nearly as fun. I'll start with the Business Day this morning. In fact, it's the only story above the fold. It's under the headline, the Richards Bay smelter for sale as part of a 92 billion rand deal. The Australian miner South 32, which was spun off from mining company BHP a decade ago, has put its aluminium smelter in Richards Bay up for sale, along with other assets. And a US firm is said to be the preferred buyer, and the deal is about 92 billion rand. That's the big story. The Business Day is carrying on its front page. There's a lot happening on the front page of the Afrikaans Press this morning. Their big story involves the Guptas and Zuma. Takes you to a whole different era. And this is related to an event that happened in India, was arranged or endorsed by the High Commission, South Africa's High Commission in India, which prompted the DA to send quite a few parliamentary questions to International Relations Minister Ronald Lamola, especially considering that whole extradition case is still running. In the picture on the front page of Die Burger, you can see former President Jacob Zuma along with other invited guests at this special event. And there is one of the Gupta brothers, also Ajay Gupta, in the picture. The other story Die Burger is tracking on its front page is that of a foreign national, a Malawian in St. Francis Bay, John, who, despite the threat of having to leave South Africa, leave his goods and head back home because of these widespread protests that we've seen and heard about all week, he's decided he's not going anywhere because the idea and the cost involved in making sure his six-year-old dog gets to Malawi with him, gets safely, is transported safely, it's just too much of a hassle. So he's going to risk it all. He's staying in St. Francis Bay. He's going to stay in the Eastern Cape and figure out his life despite the risks and threat.
0: Thank you very much. Cara writing, never in my life did I think I would be doing the YMCA in bed on a cold winter's morning. George says, having your cheerful yet surly and sarcastic voice. That's quite an achievement. That's quite an achievement, being cheerful, sure, surly and sarcastic all in one breath. But George says that's the best way to start the day. Sadiq says, your rather positive demeanor this morning comes as no surprise. You might not know this, but you were recently described by your Cape Talk colleagues, no less, as being a fountain of joy. You need to understand that they were being sarcastic. You need to understand that they do not really think me a fountain of joy. They think me of as a fountain of grump, but sometimes sarcasm is the way to go.
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0: Good morning, Charlene.
3: Good morning, John. Morning. No, you're not grumpy at all. Heading into town on Hospital Bend, incoming, there is a vehicle broken down. It's on the Painted Island at the split, so please be on the lookout for that. No delays heading into town on the N1, the M5, the M3. You can expect some delay on the N2 incoming. That's at Jakes Havel Drive and Bunga Avenue. And in Crossroads, those traffic lights faulty at Clipfontein Road and Borchards Quarry. More Eyewitness News traffic in 15 minutes.
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0: Judy says, right, back to BBC4 I go. Sorry, I just want to take a straw poll of my team. Are we upset about Judy leaving us to go back to BBC4? The reason Judy is leaving us to go back to BBC4 is A, because she's an entirely superior human being, and B, because I played Village People. Mario, you upset to see Judy go? No. Grant, Kaylee, Natalie, Charlene's there. Zane wants a vote as well. Darren Simpson, Carl Wastey's even come in to vote about this. And sorry, Judy, all the votes are, we are not sorry to see you go.
1: 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Weather.
0: Today, the maximum temperature later on, 14 degrees, 30% chance of 3 millimetres of rain. Showers is the dominant form of water disposition on the earth. The wind southwesterly and light. Tomorrow, 10 to 14, with a moderate northerly wind and 3 millimetres of slight rain. So today it's showers, tomorrow it's slight rain. Saturday, it's sunny with no rain, which is very different from showery rain and slight rain. 10 to 17, and I'm not being provided with the wind speed and direction. Sunday, partial cloud cover, 11 to 17, with a light northerly wind. Monday, partial cloud cover, 11 to 20, with a light north-northwester. Tuesday, cloudy skies, but no rain forecast at the moment. 11 to 20, with a light east-northeasterly wind.
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0: 23 minutes past 6 o'clock. New York Times, a couple of days ago, I was reading with great interest that academic philosophers are having a new lease of economic life in the United States of America, because the big tech companies that have big AI budgets are spending some of those budgets on hiring philosophers. OpenAI, Anthropic, Google DeepMind, actively recruiting philosophers to help navigate questions of ethics, values, and decision-making. The New York Times reporter quoted analysts as saying this reflects a growing recognition inside the AI industry that some of the hardest problems are not technical but moral, such as how to ensure systems act fairly, responsibly, and in line with human expectations as those systems become more powerful and autonomous. Anthropic seems to be taking it most seriously. Recently was published, I think, 86-page constitution to govern the way that Claude interacts with Claude's users. And Dr. Heidi Matteson, whose views on philosophical matters, or whose philosophical views on contemporary matters, I'm really enjoying listening to with a regular slot with Clarence on Views and News, joins us now. Morning, Heidi.
4: Morning, John. 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
0: Are you desperately scouring the wanted columns to see if there's a job for you as a philosopher with one of these tech companies? I mean, seriously, would you like a job like that?
4: I mean, not necessarily in America, given things there, but I love teaching, so my role is firmly in the academy. But I do think it's wonderful that there are new opportunities for my philosophy graduates, so I'm thrilled about this.
0: And, I mean, there seem to be two schools of thought broadly. One is that the tech companies are serious. Perhaps they have taken note of the lawsuits, the questions about the way that these machines behave when interacting with humans, which are often bad for the humans that are interacting with the machines, and sort of, you know, outcome neutral for the machines, and that they genuinely want there to be a more moral, more ethical interaction. And the others is they're paying lip service. Do you have a view on which of those?
4: Well, John, I don't think that it's one or the other. I think my cynical mind goes to that the tech companies are for-profit companies. They want to make money, and it's not in their interest for machines to be detrimental to human beings, because that causes litigation and criminal liability and so on and so forth. So I think that they're taking seriously the role that philosophers can play in helping the machines make better decisions, be more virtuous, if we're following the Aristotelian line. And that's beneficial for the tech company's bottom line, but obviously it's also beneficial for humankind. So I'm not sure whether it's one or the other. I think it's possibly a little bit of both. But if it benefits humankind, then I'm really not too concerned about the motivation.
0: Ah, okay. So it doesn't matter whether A is the motivation or B is the motivation. The point of the triangle where it intersects C is good, as long as they take the recommendations of the philosopher seriously.
4: Well, I mean, it's not as though the philosophers are all going to be on the same page and have the same recommendations.
0: They're not going to be even in the same library.
4: Exactly. The nature of philosophy is to disagree. But I think what's really important is that they recognize that philosophy is about cultivating, again, in an Aristotelian term, phrenesis, which is prudence. So it's a way of understanding the world that helps us make better decisions, whether it's in our homes or in our workplaces or at the ballot box. And I think if we embed AI or any sort of technology or science with some critical reflection and some ethical reasoning, we can only improve it. And I think the parallel is that technology, you said earlier about, you know, it's not a technological problem, it's a moral or a political or an ethical problem. And I think we've seen that before, where science has moved so fast that the ethics has taken a while to catch up with it. So whether we're thinking about dropping the atom bomb or Nazi experiments on prisoners of war or whatever the case may be, there is a kind of just because we can doesn't mean we should. And I think the technology companies are hopefully realizing that just because they can and the AI is able to, we need to kind of think about whether it should or it ought to do what it's able to do.
0: I read Claude's Constitution, and I mean it was interesting, and I don't know the tech well enough, but I presume you can program something which is under your programmable control to do whatever it is that you want it to. I mean the problem is when we get to that point where the machines are thinking for themselves and no longer needing us to program them, and that point of singularity is either very close or will never happen or somewhere in between, depending on whose views you are reading. But practically, Heidi, what might philosophers add to this breakneck speed technological development?
4: Well, I think they, what philosophers tend to add is a kind of slowing down, first of all, and a kind of putting the reins on some of this out of control horse racing that's going on. But I think a really practical example is we talk about the trolley problem in philosophy. Anyone who's done 5 minutes of philosophy will know the trolley problem, where the train is out of control and does it continue on the tracks and kill 5 people, or does the driver pull a lever and shift tracks and kill 1 person? And that's a debate that philosophers have had for a really long time. But we can think about how that is relevant today with driverless cars. So if an obstacle is in the way of a driverless car and that obstacle happens to be a pedestrian, does the driverless car continue and kill the pedestrian to save its passenger, or does it swerve and potentially kill its passenger by going off a bridge? And I think philosophers have kind of spent millennia arguing about what is the right thing to do. And while we may not all agree on what the right thing to do is, that process of thinking allows us to put safety guards in place so that we know at least that when we get into a driverless car, it is programmed to default to saving the driver rather than the pedestrian, or vice versa. And there's some really interesting kind of differences in the different AI models, because we find that a lot of the models coming out of, for example, China, have got a much more communitarian bent to them, or sort of they tend to favor the option that's going to benefit the majority, whereas some of the AI that comes out of the West or the global North is particularly individualistic. So I think what is really important is that we We often talk about the black box of AI and the lack of transparency and the fact that we don't understand how it works. And I think what's really important, and these kinds of conversations are important, is because it allows the consumer to understand what is the thinking behind the AI's programming. And that's important.
0: Thank you very much indeed. Heidi, very, very quickly, your answer to the trolley problem. Keep it on the tracks, kill five people, pull a lever, and so become the agent of death by pulling the lever, but you kill only one person. What does Heidi Matteson do?
4: She says, depends who's on the tracks.
0: Okay, now we get in. So pull the lever and you kill John Matham.
4: I would never, John. Your audience would come after me, and
0: So you pull the lever, and on the track that is going to be the one person that is going to be killed is an incredible scientist, an incredible biologist who's working on nanotechnology, which is going to save the world. The five people are anonymous. So what choice do you make then? The one person on the track is anonymous. The five people are all there for a conference around nuclear physics and how it can create entirely environmentally friendly energy. I mean, how much does that change your choices?
4: No, I mean, my default position is that active killing is worse than passive letting someone die. So I guess I would allow it to kill the five people.
0: Whoever they are.
4: But I think this is a really good reason why philosophers should not drive trains.
0: I want a T-shirt that says philosophers should not drive trains. I think it would be a great T-shirt. It would have people really puzzled. Why has he got that on his T-shirt? 27 minutes now to 7 o'clock, and Natalie Malkas has the latest Eyewitness News.
2: Thanks, John. Good morning. The South African Spaza and Tuck Shop Association says many of its members decided to close for business on June the 30th out of fear of looting. It says others did so in solidarity with those who had called for undocumented migrants to self-deport. Here's the organization, Sibusiso Ngobo.
5: Many of our members of Spaza shops across the country had closed down their businesses, some of them in solidarity with what was happening, and some of them just taking it as a precautionary measure because of the instability that was preempted to happen yesterday. But for the majority, they were closed down yesterday, so there was no economic activity with them. And those who had opened reported that they, of course, had seen significant rise in sales because of the minimized competition due to the march.
2: As repatriation and deportations of foreign nationals continue across the country, one Malawian national in Kugompo City in the Eastern Cape says he's ready to return home. Thousands of foreign nationals, including Malawians, have already left South Africa. This comes as tensions over illegal immigration continue to rise in the province. Ntuthuzelo Mnene has more.
6: Hundreds of Malawians have already been passed out of the Eastern Cape. Provincial Police Commissioner Vuyisile Ngata says 700 Malawian nationals were transported from Jeffreys Bay and St. Francis Bay last weekend. This Malawian shop owner, Kukombo, told Eyewitness News he fears for his safety and is preparing to leave South Africa.
7: And now, anytime soon, we'll be leaving. We'll be leaving because we can't consist to stay whereby people, they don't want us to stay.
6: Meanwhile, Eastern Cape police say more than 350 undocumented foreign nationals have been arrested across the province in recent days. Ntuthuzelo Nene, Eyewitness News.
2: Meanwhile, the cleric from Kugompo in the Eastern Cape has urged the South African government to work with other African countries to address the causes of undocumented migration. Apostle Vuyisile Roy says while he understands the frustration of the protesters, South Africa must also engage with other African governments to address these and other conditions.
8: I don't blame the marchers. What we must do, we must speak and fight for those governments that persecute people from that side. These people came here because those governments are bad. People left without their radios, fridges and everything.
2: There's a 30% chance of rain forecast for the city today with a gentle northwesterly breeze, a low of 9 and a high of 14 degrees. The top story this hour, the South African Spaza and Tax Shop Association says many of its members decided to close for business on the 30th of June out of fear of looting.
0: Cara says, I'm feeling incredibly joyful this morning, thanks to you, John. We could all do with a little more joy. Mama joy and joy as a philosophical concept, I suppose. As Dr. Kerry Burnite says, the goal is to increase our joy span because more joy makes for a richer, more meaningful lifespan. Seeing Gaten McKenzie on television has reduced my joy, and my joy was further reduced by seeing Panyaza Lesufi on television, also part of the crowd waiting for Bafana Bafana. And I don't know about you, but I think with the tech ability we have these days, we should be able to create a mobile scanner. So at an event like this, where South Africans have done us relatively proud overseas, or very proud overseas, and we gathered there in significant numbers to welcome them back, everybody should go through a screener, and that screener should be programmed to pick up the very strong aura of a politician. And there should be then beep, beep, beep, beep, beep, and that politician should not be allowed to pass through. What do you think?
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3: Thank you, John. In Paro, there's been an accident on Jan van Riebeek and Voortrekker Road, causing delays approaching that intersection. And if you are in Monte Vista on Gilbertson Drive, there's also been an accident at Eiskriger, so you can expect delays if you are heading towards the N1. And in Crossroads, those traffic lights still faulty at the intersection of Klipfontein and Borchards Quarry. More Eyewitness News traffic in 15 minutes.
1: 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I had load shedding and couldn't charge my phone, so I didn't have an alarm. Fortunately, with the OutSurance Pointsman on the roads, you no longer have to come up with creative excuses for being late. The OutSurance Pointsman have been easing traffic congestion so we all get to where we need to be quickly and safely for the past 20 years. 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
0: Lennox Rosado, good morning.
9: Morning, John. Safe to say that you and I will probably pass a little screener test.
0: No problem with that.
9: Certainly the excitement is certainly in the air. I mean, so the supporters have really gathered at Oratama International Airport to welcome the national side from the FIFA World Cup. Captain Ronwen Williams and his charges staged their greatest performance at the showpiece, reaching the round of 32 for the first time ever. Now, moving to the field of play, four African sides have now been eliminated from the World Cup. Last night, Senegal squandered a two-goal cushion with 5 minutes to play to eventually allow Belgium to score two goals in quick succession, taking the game to extra time, where Belgium eventually won 3-2. Senegal let their goal lead slip as they lost 2-1 to a resilient England side. Three Lions captain Harry Kane with a brace. Manager Thomas Tuchel has an assessment.
10: I'm not sure if it was such a roller coaster. I mean, we conceded early. It was not an up and down and up and down. We conceded very early, which made things more complicated than they were already. So very difficult from then. I think we didn't get our press right in the first 15, 20 minutes. We're a bit like over-invested in our press. They found excellently the wall passes and the open spaces to accelerate the game.
9: This morning, a 10-man USA side found passage into the round of 16 after edging Bosnia-Herzegovina 2-0. Novak Djokovic is feeling confident at Wimbledon as he managed to secure a seamless 6-3, 6-4, 6-2 win over Stefanos Tsitsipas to move into the third round. Here is the Serb.
11: Yeah, I like the terminology vintage. You know, it's nice. Brings back the best days, and, you know, obviously you feel very happy and satisfied and joyful on the court when you're playing this way. You know, once you get the momentum going, a bit more relaxed, bit less tension in my head, you know, overthinking on, you know, how to anticipate for his serve.
9: No major upsets, big names advancing yesterday. So those included Fonseca, Medvedev, Sinner, Davidovic, Hurkacz, and Paul. In the women's draw, Alexandrova, Benkic, Jovic, Pegula, Krejcikova, Ostapenko, Golf, and Sabalenka all making passage through. Now, Proteas women have a massive day ahead of them. South Africa battle against T20 World Cup host England tonight in the semi-final. Captain Laura Volvaart.
12: Super excited. I think what's exciting about it is we've made the semis and we probably haven't even been at our best as a team yet. I think we've found a way to win games, which has been good. Been on the winning side more often than not.
9: We end off now with MotoGP, where George Martin and Ayo Gora are set to join the Yamaha Factory Racing team for next year. Lennox Basara, Eyewitness News Sport.
0: Thank you, Lennox. I'm on a roll with correctly predicting the results of the matches. I got the 3 out of 3 right since yesterday morning, which means I'm still only on one incorrect choice. And in terms of the 3 matches in the next round of knockout fixtures, Spain will beat Austria at starting at 9 o'clock this evening. Starting at midnight, Portugal will beat Croatia. And the 5 o'clock in the morning kickoff. So, hey, we'll be able to watch most of that. Expect a distracted John tomorrow morning. Switzerland against Algeria. That one's a little less easy to call for me. Switzerland are going to win that one.
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13: 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Good morning, Cape Town, with John Matham in for Lester Kivett
1: on Cape Talk.
0: One of the big sort of, in the South African context, Cape Town specific debates in this country, there are many cities around the world that have the same debate going on, is around development. What gets developed and where? Who benefits from those developments? Who should benefit from those developments? And one of the specific areas of this debate in the city of Cape Town is the future of King David Mowbray Golf Course. The city is proposing to end the lease that the golf course has on the bit of land, or fairly significant bit of land, that it currently occupies, and says instead there should be a mixed-use redevelopment of that 74-hectare site, and that there should be homes with market-related prices, there should be affordable housing, there should be public open space, restored waterways, and improved transport links. Some people are going amen, some people are going making the sign of the cross and eating garlic, and others are going, We are first joined by Mike Flax, who chairs the King David Mowbray Golf Course committee, as it were, heads up the club management. And Mike, good morning. You've asked for an extension of the public comment period that expires on the 6th of July, which is Monday. Why do you want the period extended?
15: Morning, John. Thanks for having us on. We wanted to extend it, and in fact, it has been extended now by a month. It was a very tight period for comments.
0: How long was it, Mike?
15: Well, the reality was there was an open day on the 20th of June, which was only like a week ago, where the draft development plans were presented, and they wanted the comments in within 2 weeks. So that was quite ridiculous given school holidays, university holidays. So we asked for an extra month, and after two requests, it's been granted. I think we now have till the 7th of August.
0: And the main objections that will be put forward by, I presume, the management of the club and other interested individuals who'd like the club to stay, allowing golfers on it for an extended period. What will be, without going into too much detail because of limited time, the main objection points would be?
15: Well, listen, obviously they're the two sports bodies, the golf club, and then there's the soccer club, which is all, both bodies have been there over 100 years, historical clubs. And so we will be going on heritage, living heritage. But also, there's the beauty of green spaces. That's why tourists come to Cape Town. That's why we play 20,000 tourist rounds at King David Mowbray every year. And it helps keep the whole golf tourism industry going. And besides, it's home of the South African Development Golf, South African Disabled Golf Association, as well as Development Golf. Very difficult for them to find other homes. Most of the golf clubs are extremely full at the moment. Cape Town's totally underrepresented with golf clubs if you compare them to any other modern city in the world. I think we probably have half as many golf clubs per person as Johannesburg, Pretoria, and then maybe a quarter of some of the other international countries. So we're underrepresented with golf. You can hardly get a tea time anymore in the Western Cape. And then, of course, the Pinelands residents are going to come in with 1,001 different issues, such as traffic, which is impossible at the moment, and all other kinds of services that need to be provided that are probably going to be very difficult on this difficult site.
0: Okay, I need to stop you there because we need to move on, and I want to ask you this question. How seriously do you think those objections are going to be taken? I ask this in the light of the fact that earlier this week the 2026-27 budget was passed by council, and that was a rejigged budget because of a court decision saying that they couldn't do the rating things that they planned to do and have been doing for the previous financial year. And there were 2,600 odd public comments, most of which were negative, but it still went through. And don't you kind of feel that this is a losing cause? We're going to reject, but it's going to go ahead anyway.
15: No, I think we've got to be positive about it. The reality is that any city in the world, any self-respecting city in the world, would fight tooth and nail to keep these kind of sport and leisure facilities and these kind of green lugs going, especially in a growing city where you're getting more people. You need more green spaces. To kill them and to destroy what is working is ridiculous. So, that's our biggest argument. There are so many other underutilized pieces of land that could be developed for this purpose. Why take a working piece of land that's beautiful? You drive in from the airport, tourists drive in, they see green spaces on either side. You've got Rondebosch on the left, Mowbray on the right, and you've got Table Mountain ahead of you. Why take something beautiful and destroy it? That's why people keep on coming to the Cape.
0: Okay, thank you very much. There's the views of Mike Flax. Roland Posmer was listening to that, Managing Director of Young Urbanists. Roland, will Young Urbanists be commenting in the extended period?
20: Of course, and we're encouraging all of Cape Townians to comment, both young and old. It's a very important opportunity for people living in Mowbray, for anyone living across the whole of the metro needs to comment. This affects everyone, and we welcome the extension to the 7th of August.
0: And what will be the substance of Young Urbanists' contribution to this debate?
20: Well, Johannesburg is the biggest city. He's right. They have 24 golf courses. Cape Town only has 12. But, you know, at the open day where we had lots of young people and people from Mowbray and Pinelands being there, we were listening to the councillor and he was saying, look, guys, we completely understand how both the golfers and perhaps the community feels about this. But the reality is that 10 golf courses that are public on public owned land cannot be justified in any modern ethical, you know, I'm not going to use the word of Mike, but city where they are simply another golf course. In other words, they're not an accessible green space. So for us, we're going to support this. It's the rational, it's the evidence-based. We are completely understand. In fact, I play at Marlbury. My family are members there. My colleagues are members there. It's the only golf course I've been playing since coming to Cape Town from Pretoria originally, John. But we have to. Otherwise, we're going in the wrong direction as a city. And we need to start thinking about how do we address apartheid spatial planning as well as developing more opportunities closer to jobs.
0: Living heritage, the golf course has been there for many, many decades, 100 years. So living heritage, okay, you've dealt with the beautiful green space argument by saying it might well be green space, but it's not accessible to the general public, that it's a base for the development of golf, for disabled golf, and those will suffer as a result.
20: Definitely. We're losing something quite special in the golfing history, including the soccer club. No one's denying that. But the bigger argument is we have a housing crisis. And that's an opportunity to build close to public transportation, to alleviate congestion. We need to get less cars on our roads. And just back to the green argument, John, this will do the opposite. It will actually allow more green space. The argument that this will completely destroy it is completely false. And I'm not going to be condescending to anyone in terms of the comments, but the proposal clearly outlines that a lot of green space will be retained. In fact, the river will be restored to what it was that follows the Livable Urban Waterway Program. So it will actually provide Cape Townians more green space. And of course, back to what you were saying, we need to comment. What's the balance outcome here? And that's something I encourage all Cape Townians. And if they're skeptical about medium density, go to Conradi. It has worked. It has not decreased local property prices, done the opposite. And it only looks at 30% affordability, where they're targeting households that are earning around 30,000 Rand from the open day. So again, a lot of myths, false things being said online, and we encourage Cape Townians to have an open mind and what can be the balanced outcome here, because in our view, it must happen. We don't have a choice as a city, as a country.
0: Thank you very much to Roland Posma, Managing Director of Young Urbanists. So you've heard two very different opposing views on this proposed development. I'm interested to hear via the normal channels what it is that you think about this.
1: EWN Business.
0: With Mateo Juaripe. And Mateo, good morning. Even though we have a pretty depressed economy, with it being very expensive to run a car with an internal combustion engine, new car sales showing strong growth this past month.
4: Yeah, John, I'm still scratching my head how this is happening in a very, very tough economy, but I guess not everyone has my financial problems. South Africa's new vehicle market remained strong in June, even as consumers face rising fuel prices, inflation and economic uncertainty. A total of 54,482 new vehicles were sold during the month, the best June sales performance since 2007. This is a 15.3% higher sales volume for June 2025, highlighting continued demand for vehicles despite tougher economic conditions. Passenger cars led the growth, with sales increasing by 18%, while buckies and minibuses were up 8.4%. Sales of heavy trucks and buses also grew by 15.9%, while the local market performed well. Vehicle exports are declined by 6.9% compared to the same period last year, as global trading conditions remained quite challenging and subdued. On the markets, oil prices are falling on Wednesday as investors await signs of progress in negotiations between Washington and Tehran, easing concerns about potential disruptions to crude supplies in the Middle East. The global benchmark Brent crude went down by more than 1% at $70 a barrel, while the U.S. West Texas Intermediate crude futures fell by 1.3% to $67 a barrel. Brent has fallen nearly 40% this quarter, marking its worst quarterly performance since 2020, but of course alleviating pressure on consumers at the pumps. Then looking at how the JSE overall performed yesterday, down 701 points yesterday. Industrials disappointed, down 0.5%, while banking stocks also dragged down the local market, down 1.8%. It was only mining shares that were up more than 0.5%. Absa down 4% yesterday. Sasol down 3.4%. AB InBev was also amongst the losers. They were down 3%. Mr. Price, a retailer, also in some weakness yesterday. Standard Bank down 2.7%, with ShopRite down 2.5%. So a lot of the heavyweights are at the bottom 10 of the top 100. South 32 had a better day, though. They were up 11%. Optasia was up 3%. Canal Plus up 2%. Clicks enjoying gains of 1.9%, with Telkom and Naspers up 1.8%, respectively. The Rand this morning also punching above its weight, 16 Rand 38. Against the US dollar, 18 Rand 65 against the euro, and 21 Rand 75 cents against the British pound. Price of gold is up this morning at $4,064 an ounce, while platinum is up 2.5% at $1,621 an ounce. Brent crude continues to fall now to $70 a barrel. More business after 7:30.
0: Thank you very much, Matteo. We've had a couple of comments from Cara this morning about issues related to the village people and the song that I played. This is a different Cara reacting to the two conversations we've just had about the King David Mowbray Golf Course. Your view, Cara?
5: Hi, John. Yeah, I just think, you know, trying to justify continuing to have a golf course on public land in today's climate with our housing crisis that we have right now, it's just not justifiable. You know, it's green space only in the most technical terms. It's not open to the public. I'd have more sympathy if it was a park, to be honest.
0: Cara, thank you very much for that. I do have some other responses that have come in via the text section of our WhatsApp system, and I'll share those after the news at 7.
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0: Trevor says with global warming and the planet warming up, in most big cities they are planting trees and trying to cool cities down. We need every green space we can get. Densification is not the way forward. Densification is the way forward. Controlled densification, which is less easy to achieve than simple densification, but it is. Trying to reverse spatial apartheid, and we cannot not. Reverse spatial apartheid, and that requires densification. And Trevor, maybe you didn't hear Roland Postmer saying that the city's proposal provides more public accessible green space than does the golf course. And if you heard that and don't believe it, then you need to provide me with evidence as to why it is, or for a reason why it is that you don't believe it. There will still be green space, and you will be potentially These things look better on paper often than they look once they are finished. But potentially, as much, if not more, green space and trees can be planted. Trees on golf courses are, you know, not a lot of them on the King David Golf Course. Coming up after the news, we are going to talk about the Madlanga Commission and Feroz Khan, the crime intelligence boss, in hospital. Not eating jelly, we're told. John Matham on Cape Talk, it's 7 o'clock.
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2: The most anti-immigration arrest recorded in the Western Cape, and Bafana Bafana returns home. Good morning, I'm Natalie Malchas. Despite not recording the largest turnout during those anti-illegal immigration marches this week, the Western Cape has the highest number of arrests linked to those demonstrations. The acting National Police Commissioner, Puleng Dimpane, says more than 900 people were arrested nationwide on Tuesday. They face a range of charges.
6: Some were arrested for public violence, some for harboring illegal immigrants in terms of Immigration Act, some for business robbery at spaza shops, and so on and so forth. The Western Cape recorded a total of 215 arrests for various crimes, including public violence and contravention of Immigration Act.
2: Home Affairs Minister Leon Schreiber says he expects the number of undocumented migrants being deported or repatriated to increase in the coming days. Thousands have already left South Africa due to growing fears for their safety as demonstrations against illegal immigration continue. Government has established a large temporary repatriation centre in Musina.
7: Yes, I don't want to give you a full final number because we're still busy reconciling all of the data we have. What I do know is out of eThekwini, there were over 30,000 people that were processed by Home Affairs. But that doesn't take into account people from Cape Town, Joburg, many other locations, and of course the ones that are currently here in Musina.
2: Meanwhile, thousands of immigrants have been waiting to be processed at the Home Affairs Repatriation Centre here in Cape Town in Epping. Quentin Machala has more.
8: Thousands of Zimbabweans are spending a fifth night at the Department of Home Affairs' repatriation centre in Epping. They had been moved there after a storm on Sunday caused the city to act and bus them to the Epping facility. The Zimbabweans had camped outside their country's consulate awaiting travel documents as March and March's June 30th deadline for the undocumented migrants to self-deport loomed. Gift of the Givers spokesperson Ali Sabli says the major challenge for those Zimbabweans hoping to go home is the availability of buses.
24: Gift of the Givers teams have erected four tents to provide much-needed shelter for the thousand exposed to the harsh winter conditions. Our humanitarian response in Epping remains extensive, with teams also running large-scale relief operations in Robertson and Sedgefield to support the growing number of vulnerable foreign nationals in need.
8: According to media reports, some of the Zimbabweans in Epping blamed Home Affairs' unilateral granting of asylum permits for the crisis and called on the Zimbabwean government to provide more buses. Quintrim Kyala, Eyewitness News, Cape Town.
2: Alleged crime kingpin Vusimuzi Katmaklala's plea deal hangs in the balance after the court rejected the sentence that was initially agreed to. The Pretoria Specialized Commercial Crimes Court did not endorse the sentence agreed to between Maklala and the National Prosecuting Authority, finding it too lenient and unjust. Instead, it proposed an effective 12-year prison term, 4 years longer than the 8 years jail time agreed to by all the parties involved. The court found that Maklala was the one to initiate the collusion that occurred on the process to acquire the Medicare 24 tender. If the MPA and Maklala's legal team fail to accept the court's proposed sentence, the plea agreement could collapse and the matter will proceed to trial. MPA spokesperson Kaiser Khanyago says that would be a blow to the MPA's efforts to use Maklala as a state witness against the police officers already charged and scupper efforts to bring fresh charges against others.
25: It was dependent on this ruling that what is happening today. Therefore, until this matter is finalized, therefore, nothing can be done because that affidavit is as part of the condition that is related to this plea agreement. Therefore, if that plea agreement is not finalized, we cannot use that evidence.
2: Sounds Self-proclaimed informer and businessman Tumelo Nku returns to the Madlanga Commission today. Nku's testimony was postponed on Monday for him to prepare a supplementary affidavit. He has been questioned about his involvement and what he knew about the 300 million rand drug bust back in 2021. Kgomotso Modise has more.
9: When Tumelo Nku returned to the witness stand on Monday, he told the commission that he'd spoken to a spiritual leader who told him to return to the commission and the Lord would take care of the rest. But even after that, the commission said nothing had changed from his initial day of testimony, with Chair Mbuyiseli Madlanga saying the idea was that Nku would come clean, but that was not the case. This morning, Nku will testify on his supplementary affidavit after saying he made his initial testimony out of fear. Previously, Nku claimed to be a police source who tipped Gauteng police about the truck transporting cocaine from Durban to Johannesburg. He's expected to continue with this theme in his testimony this morning. Kgomotso Modise, Eyewitness News.
2: And finally, fans have gathered at OR Tambo International Airport to welcome back Bafana Bafana following their historic FIFA World Cup campaign. Tolekile Mganga is at the airport.
10: Fans draped in Bafana Bafana stars and tops have woken up early and are singing happily as they await the team's arrival. There's also dignitaries in attendance, including Sports Minister Gayton McKenzie and Gauteng Premier Panyaza Lesufi. 25 of South Africa's 26-man squad that travelled to North America will arrive back this morning, with Relebohile Mofokeng the only absentee as he's in Belgium to complete a transfer from Orlando Pirates. Along with the arrival, Captain Ronan Williams and departing head coach Hugo Bruch will hold a press briefing to reflect on a campaign that has elevated the national team to new heights. Tholakele Mganga, OR Tambo International Airport, Kempton Park.
2: A look at the markets now. Gold is trading at $4,063.16.

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2: With John Matham, in for Lester Kivett. Good morning, Cape Town.
4: Good morning, Cape Town. It is 8 minutes past 7 o'clock on this Thursday morning, the 2nd of July. We'll be talking very, very shortly about Feroz Khan, the head of crime intelligence within SAPS, who was shot a couple of times in the stomach on Sunday, and that meant that he did not make his scheduled appearance in front of the Madlunga Commission of Inquiry yesterday. And we were due to do an interview about a new coalition pushing for the decriminalization of personal use of many drugs, not just marijuana. But given the interest in the discussion about the King David Mowbray golf course and the city's decision to not renew the lease and instead put a mixed-use development there, I'm going to play the couple of voice notes that have come in and share some of the text messages and keep this, I think, very important conversation for the city going a little. Call us on that and other issues on 021-446-0567. Email johnm@capetalk.co.za and WhatsApp us on 072-567-1567.
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4: We are having trouble connecting with our guest for the interview about Feroz Khan. I don't want to go into something else if this is where you take the temperature, you read the room by looking at the facial expressions of the two producers, Kaylee and Grant, and I'm getting smiles and a thumbs up, which means that Chad Thomas, the CEO of IRS Forensic Investigations, is now with us. I don't think that I am alone. When I heard, I actually read it on an online news site, late-ish on Sunday, that Feroz Khan, the head of crime intelligence, had been the subject of an assassination attempt, a murder attempt. My first thought, and I don't know that I need to be ashamed of it because this is South Africa. I mean, it's a reasonable response, was that he had organized this himself in order to not testify at the Madlunga Commission yesterday, as he was due to do. He has been implicated in, you know, some stuff. There are some serious allegations against him, and those continued through the appearance before the commission over the last couple of days of somebody from the MKP, David Shongwe, who was saying that Feroz Khan had offered him 10 million rand to make things go away. And then we got further information which suggested that he'd been shot. And I went, oh, okay, so he got somebody to, I don't know, shoot him in the shoulder, and because, you know, it needed to look convincing. And then I was told that he'd been shot a couple of times in the stomach, and I went, okay, probably didn't arrange this himself then. And then the speculation turns to who did it and why. Somebody who didn't want what his likely testimony was to be shared. He has asked, apparently, that part of his testimony be heard in camera, which is something the Madlunga Commission really doesn't want to do other than as a complete last resort. So, I mean, it's difficult not to speculate in a situation like this. Chad Thomas, crime expert at IRS Forensic Investigations. Chad, good morning to you.
5: Very good morning to you and the listeners.
4: It's very difficult because we simply don't know who shot him and why, but given the circumstances, we can't help but speculate, can we?
5: We can't, and I need to make a full disclosure. I've known General Khan for the past 34 years. Obviously, we've moved in the very same circles because of the work that we do, and I know the man very well, and I heard about the shooting, and I was as shocked as what you were. And like you quite rightly pointed out, this is not a Kebel 2.0. They didn't kill him. But it was very strange that he was shot in the

0: stomach, and people are trying to say it was either self-inflicted or it was a way of getting out of testifying. We've all watched the TV programs. We've all seen the crime dramas. The worst place anybody wants to be shot is the stomach. So it's highly unlikely that it was either self-inflicted or that it was arranged. And now, of course, it leaves more questions than answers. And we hope that this case is receiving the necessary attention based on the fact that there's so much speculation out there where people think that this may have been arranged rather than he was a victim of a crime.
1: The problem, or one of the problems, is that the people who are supposed to do that investigation are the very people who are implicated, very senior officers, lots of them, in criminal activity at the Mudlanga Commission at which he was supposed to testify. So it does make a completely credible, above-board investigation. Whatever it finds, there are going to be suspicions about the finding.
0: Again, you're 100% right. One of the concerns expressed by the attorneys about 2 weeks prior to the last of the Mudlanga documents arriving. Remember, they got Mudlanga documents on the Thursday and then again on the Saturday, and he was set to appear on the Wednesday this week. So they had a lot of preparation. He was actually coming from his attorneys when the shooting incident occurred. And one of the issues that had been raised was his safety. After those WhatsApp messages had been released between him and several what we could call controversial characters, both in the private sector as well as in the political space. And a question was posed to him, what is he going to do about his threat assessment? And he said, well, the threat assessment is the responsibility of his boss, and his boss is General Khumalo, the national head of crime intelligence. And it's well publicized that Khan and Khumalo sit on opposite ends of two factions. So it's damning in that he doesn't even have protection at this point in time at the Moore Park Hospital, and private security had to be arranged to look after him. This is still a whole general from the police. This is still a whole general that held a very sensitive post for many years within crime intelligence, has a lot of national security secrets, and has been working on many, many projects. So despite what's been said in the media, despite what's been said by Shongwe and others, none of this has been validated or tested in a court of law yet. So we still have to give the gentleman the benefit of the doubt. Hence, we have Section 36 of the Constitution. And the fact that he didn't have a protection detail, and he still doesn't have a protection detail while he's fighting for his life in hospital, is quite telling.
1: Business Day's editorial today talks about the fact that police officers, people claiming to be police officers these days, we don't know whether they are real police officers or fake police officers or real police officers with fake intent. I mean, it's very confusing to be a citizen at a time like this. But that supposed police officers, supposedly representing the Mudlanga Commission, asked for access to Feroz Khan's ward, which they weren't granted. And Judge Mudlanga had said, they got nothing to do with the commission. We didn't send anybody there. And apparently, police officers from all sorts of divisions within the police have been trying to get access to Feroz Khan. And maybe they just want to say, I hope you get better, but maybe they have other motives. Again, confusing. The one thing which is crystal clear, though, Chad, is that to be a witness at the Mudlanga Commission brings with it dangers. There are obviously people who do not want testimonies to be heard and followed up on and are prepared to shoot and to kill in order to get that right.
0: Yeah, we've got a lot of issues that are coming out of Mudlanga. Mudlanga is most probably the most important commission of inquiry in my lifetime. The TRC was exceptionally important. Zondo, from a high-level state capture perspective, was exceptionally important. But every single South African has been impacted by crime, and we couldn't understand with our country's resources, our human capital, our geographical location, why it is that we rank in the top five in the world for violent crime. And now we're beginning to find out why. It's this deficit of leadership within SAPS. So it is, of course, very, very concerning that we have these issues coming out. And Mudlanga plays such an important role in being able to clear up what's been happening and for us to have a path going forward and to fix all these problems within SAPS. We can't have the Mike Van Wyks coming along with these sick notes. We can't have the Suleiman Karims coming along with these sick notes. We can't have the Brian Mokgosi's setting up or staging attempts at hits. And we have to get to the bottom of who murdered Marius van der Merwe, witness D. We have to understand why Viandre Pretorius took his whole life. And we have to find out why Feroz Khan has been shot. So much has happened at Midlanga. And this has got the entire country's attention. And like I mentioned, and that's not trying to in any way dismiss the importance of the TRC or Zondo or other commissions of inquiry. This commission is of vital importance because crime has even impacted on foreign investments into our country. And we have to get to the bottom of this rot that has caused so much problems in our land.
1: Chad Thomas of IRS Forensic Investigations, thank you very much indeed. Also fascinating in this kind of space is the decision by the magistrate in the Commercial Crimes Court yesterday, I think it was Commercial Crimes Court, to say that he was not going to accept the plea deal that the state had negotiated with Kat Matlala, which would have seen Kat Matlala serve 7 years in prison, and the magistrate suggested that instead 12 years would be an appropriate sentence. And I don't know what this is going to do with the plea deal. Is Kat Matlala going to say, okay, I'll take my chances in court, or is going to say, okay, well, I'll do the 12 years and I'll continue to cooperate. And these are really, I read late yesterday, a media release from Glynis Breitenbach of the DA saying that this plea bargain is a joke. It's a problem. It shouldn't be happening. It's unprincipled, blah, blah, blah. And you kind of go, what the state says is that Kat Matlala has already cooperated and continues to cooperate, including providing documentary evidence to back up what he's saying to the state about the involvement of really senior people within the state in crime. And you go, okay, so Kat Matlala will serve 3.5-4 years in prison because nobody serves... Very few people serve the full term that's handed down in a court. And that's not cool, because, man, he's a crook. But then you go, if he gets out of jail early and in return some other really crooky people go to jail, maybe that's a bargain with the devil that one should take.
2: 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In Autry, there's been an accident on Old Strandfontein and New Autry Road. And if you are in the CBD on Betancourt, there's an accident in the right lane, and that's between Darling and Castle Street. Out on Baden-Powell Drive, be on the lookout for an accident. That's between Sunrise Boulevard and Prince George Drive. And in Crossroads, traffic lights faulty at Clipfontein Road and Orchards Quarry. More Eyewitness News traffic in 15 minutes.
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1: Maximum temperature later on today, 14 degrees, 30% chance of rain showers, delivering about 3 millimetres of rain to the no longer parched earth, and the wind light and southwesterly tomorrow. Very similar temperatures. Today's minimum was supposed to be 9, tomorrow's is 10. Maximum is the same, 14. And there is zero rain probability, but 3 millimetres of slight rain is going to fall. Every now and then, Weather SA does this, and I don't quite know what zero probability of 3 millimetres of rain means. It means zero probability of 3 millimetres of rain. And the wind, moderate and northerly. Clear skies on Saturday, 10 to 17. The wind direction speed not supplied. 11 to 17, partial cloud cover on Sunday with a light northerly wind. 11 to 20, partial cloud cover for Monday next week with a light north-northwesterly wind. And Tuesday, 11 to 20, with significant cloud cover, but no rain falling from that significant cloud cover at the moment anyway in the forecast, with a light east-northeasterly wind.
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1: 25 minutes now past 7 o'clock. The Bafana players and management squad are through the formalities at OR Tambo Airport, the first two to emerge and into the what looks like a fairly significant crowd of citizens and politicians. Let's distinguish the two. One is a human life form, the other less so. Where Hugo Bruce, the manager, is he going to keep his job? He originally said he was going to retire. Now there have been indications that he might want to be asked to stay on, and the captain, Ronwin Williams. And they're shaking the hands of the dignitaries. They should greet their family first, and the dignitaries should be the last. The dignitaries should be waiting in the concrete parking garage for them. That's where the dignitaries should be arrayed. So that's going on at the moment. Couple of comments on the King David Mowbray golf course, and we heard earlier from the management of the club and from Roland Posmer of Young Urbanists. Public comment has been extended from the original date set of the 6th of July, which is Monday, to the 7th of August, so there's much more time for you to have your say. Here's a voice note from Paul.
9: Hi, John. It's Paul here from Durbanville. Not sure I understand why they want to close down King David. It makes money. It generates income. It is a tourist place for golfers because it is so central, as is Rondebosch Golf Club. The reason I don't understand it is because if you drive through Epping, past not Epping 2, Epping 1, past Bontevable Station, there's vast tracts of land, much bigger than King David, next to Bontevable, that are just wasteland that could be developed, as is Athlone Power Station, just sitting there, not generating income, and is just massive. And I don't understand why that is all not developed, and then when King David becomes the last resort. Yes, I agree. But at the moment, it's pointless to take away something that generates income into the fiscus instead of using complete wasteland that is next to Bontevable Station And the whole of Valhalla Drive, actually, is just open tracts of land. I don't understand why they didn't develop those. I just don't get it. Is there a hidden agenda here? They want to close down a golf course because it's colonial? It's called King David, after all. Anyway, that's just my point. Cheers. Bye.
1: King David is hardly a colonial figure, but that's a very small objection to what you've had to say. Okay, there's no hidden agenda. The agenda is open. It is to reverse special apartheid and provide housing opportunities and income opportunities closer to the city, and on a main transport corridor into the city. Generates income for whom? I mean, how much money does the city make? The lease that King David was paying was, I don't have the figure in front of me, but it was minimal. My producers will very shortly provide me with how much money the city, the golf course was paying to the city. Yes, I don't know whether they're an NGO and therefore don't have to pay tax on whatever profits they might generate. But the notion that that golf club generates more income for the city than the mixed-use development which is proposed would generate for the city is ludicrous. Much more money will come to the city as a result of people paying rates on the commercial properties, the retail properties, the residential properties that they will be occupying in that space. So that's a non-argument. In fact, it's an anti-argument. The issue of the other spaces that potentially could be used. Bontehevel, you see, one of the reasons is to reverse spatial apartheid and make money at the same time. How many people are going to want to pay 3.5, 4 million, 7 million rand for a home in Bontehevel? Not many. People who live in Bontehevel want to get out of Bontehevel, many of them, and they would love to take some of the less expensive residential properties that will be available. So that, for me, is not an argument either. The Athlone Power Station is slightly different. At the time, do you remember Dan Plato pressing the button early? You remember that? Mario remembers that. That was 2010. Because one of the towers partially collapsed before the World Cup, and then it was quite soon after the World Cup, so August, September 2010, that the power station towers were brought down. And at the time, there was a lot of discussion about what could be done with the site and how it could be redeveloped into something like the Tate Modern, which is on the south bank of the Thames in what was a power station. And there were some lovely ideas put on the table, and it is a fabulous site for this kind of thing. The last time I had a conversation about this on the radio was probably quite a few years ago, where the city said there were previously unknown and very serious complications about cleaning up the site. It had been a coal-fired generation station for a very long time, and that meant there were levels of pollution there which were, upon exploration, found to be very, very significant. And I haven't had a conversation about it for a while. Perhaps it's worth next week, guys, trying to see if somebody from the city will come on and say, look, they've just given up because the land's too polluted and it simply cannot be rehabilitated to the standards necessary to put humans in significant numbers on that site. So that's something we will try and follow up. Then there were various people who also talked about opposing the golf course because the golf course uses a lot of water. And that's also not an argument, because Athlone and King David, like Rondebosch across, they don't use potable water. They don't use city-supplied. Well, they do use city-supplied water, but it's from the sewage reuse, and they have their own boreholes. So they're not taking water out of the drinking water pool. And also, the shops and the offices and the homes that will be put on the site if the city gets its way, which it will use a heck of a lot more water than the golf course is using at the moment. So there's another, for me anyway, non-argument. 28 minutes now to 8 o'clock. Natalie Malchus has the latest Eyewitness News.
10: Thank you, John. Good morning. We start with news just in. A stop-go system is currently in place along the N1 near Toast River following a deadly bus accident. 15 people died in that crash this morning. The bus was carrying 73 passengers. It overturned shortly before 1 a.m. Two other people have also sustained injuries. We'll have more on that story in later bulletins. The EFF says it will report to MK Party MP Vusi Shongwe to Parliament's Joint Ethics Committee for bringing the ad hoc committee into disrepute following his Madlanga Commission appearance. Shongwe gave evidence before the commission on Monday where he claimed EFF leader Julius Malema was a key factor in why Crime Intelligence head Feroz Khan was not called as a witness. The EFF says Shongwe's testimony casts aspersions on the Parliamentary Ad Hoc Committee by reducing the committee's decision to not call Khan to just one member's influence. The EFF's Deputy Secretary General Leanne Matthijs also raised the matter during the committee's deliberations on its draft report yesterday.
11: Honorable Malema is just one of the 11. I mean, the rest of us are, well, I'm one of them, including him, who's an alternative. So we don't even get voting rights. So it was very unnecessary to be doing that. And it's probably something the committee, which we have decided, as you heard this morning, we'll discuss it later. But it might have to be a situation where he has to be referred to the Ethics Committee.
10: Heightened law enforcement remains in place in parts of Durban following mass demonstrations against illegal foreign immigration this week. While the protest action was largely peaceful, splinter groups took advantage of the situation and disrupted businesses. Areas in the west of Durban, including Claremont and Marion Hill, were affected by some shops being looted. Etiqueni Mayor Cyril Xaba says the city will take no chances.
12: The minister said we must be on alert and leading to the 30th and beyond the 30th. So the city remains on alert. Our metro policies are all over, and I don't see the police withdrawing until the situation has fully stabilized. So we're on the ground monitoring that the situation finally stabilizes.
10: And finally, Bafana Bafana has received a hero's welcome as they touched down at OR Tambo International Airport this morning. Fans woke up early to receive the team and show their support after a historic FIFA World Cup campaign. Bafana Bafana progressed to the tournament's group stages for the first time before being knocked out by co-hosts Canada. EWN sports anchor Tolekile Mganga spoke to some of the fans at the airport.
13: Mama Joy, welcome back to South Africa. How was the World Cup?
14: I was there to cherish my team, Bafana Bafana. They've done well. I am so happy because we managed to go to the last 32.
10: There's a 30% chance of rain forecast for the city today with a gentle northwesterly breeze, a low of 9 and a high of 14 degrees. The top story this hour, 15 people have died in a bus crash on the N1 near Toast River.
1: According to the city's website, in 2023, King David Mowbray Golf Club was paying the city 10,440 rand a year. Excluding VAT. Just want to make that clear. Excluding VAT. VAT on 10,440 rand doesn't go to the city, it goes to the state. So what the city was getting out of King Mowbray, and of course, they would have used city services and they would have paid for those city services. But the city was not making a lot of money out of King David, and one of the responses to that could be, well, then increase the rental, make it market-related, charge them 100,000 rand a month, at which point the King David Mowbray people go, we can't afford that. If we are paying that, then we will have to charge 20 times per round of 9 or round of 18 than we're charging at the moment, and sorry, the golf course is simply not attractive enough to attract that kind of moneyed golfer. So, yeah. For what it's worth, not very much at all. My view is that it is obscene to have a golf course where people could be living in better conditions than they're living at the moment and have better access to the jobs that they have or that they want to have.
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2: Thank you, John. In Otterie, there's still that earlier accident on Old Strandfontein and New Otterie Road. You can expect delays. And in the CBD on Bateman, there's an accident that's obstructing the right lane between Darling and Castle Street. And on Baden Powell Drive, there's an accident between Sunrise Boulevard and Prince George Drive, not causing delays at the moment, but please be on the lookout for that. And in Crossroads, traffic lights still faulty at Klipfontein and Borchards Quarry. More Eyewitness News traffic in 15 minutes.
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1: Lennox Wasada, good morning.
15: Thanks, John. Good morning. Those are the sounds at Orotam International Airport as many supporters gather to welcome Bafana Bafana back into the country after a historic showing at the tournament. Amongst those showing their support is former Bafana Bafana defender Thulani Hlatshwayo, who had this to say about the influence of coach Hugo Broos.
16: We missed the control of the game, and this should not happen because you have to be strong. You have to know that things will be hard, but in this moment you have to give everything. You have to...
15: Apologies, I did play the wrong audio there. But moving on, Ron and Williams Ben were the first side to be eliminated from the round of 32. The three other African sides who have joined them. Senegal had themselves to blame after recklessly letting go of a two-goal lead as they lost 3-2 against Belgium. Let's hear from Senegalese midfielder Diata on the match.
16: We missed the control of the game, and this should not happen because you have to be strong. You have to know that things will be hard. But in this moment, you have to give everything. You have to defend your box. Like I said, you have to be the boss of your box. We suffer, but we let our chance go on. And at the end, we lost the game. And it's pity.
15: DR Congo lost 2-1 against England despite taking the early lead, as the Three Lions captain Harry Kane cancelled out the goal and also scored the winner to keep English fans' hopes alive. Coach Thomas Tuchel believes it was the team's mentality that got them through.
17: So good to get this feeling on the sideline as a coach, because while you're trying to support and while you're trying to help and support from the sideline, you get this feeling that players are free, players are not anxious. We didn't play with fear, we played with determination, and then we just didn't accept it. And knew that these knockout matches in this part of the tournament, you need to just find a way.
15: USA edged Bosnia-Herzegovina 2-0 this morning, doing so with 10 men. The next African side in action is Algeria. They battle Switzerland tomorrow morning. Swiss forward Embolo on the team's preparations.
18: I hope we are not coming there because it's emotional stuff. You have something that we spoke about also as a team. We get ready for this thing because it's a really important point in a tournament, and everybody will take the responsibility, choose a side and shoot and be convinced.
15: Before that, Portugal plays Croatia, and tonight Spain meet Austria. Kickoff at 9 p.m. Lennox Wasara, Eyewitness News Sport.
1: Thank you very much, Lennox. And thank you, Gareth. Gareth has sent to me this. From the feasibility studies done in 2010 on the Athlone Power Station site, one of the major issues was the transportation constraints around the site if it were developed, as the surrounding transportation corridors are already saturated and would not handle another few thousand residents living on the site if it was used for high-density, well-located residential applications. And Gareth, I presume that's, well, we know that that's at least part of the argument that the Pinelands community is going to be making, that the traffic, the transport corridors around Pinelands are already so saturated that they will burst. If transport corridors can burst, they can't, but you know, I think, what I mean. there are, he continues, there are a few proposals for how the site should be used, though. The Cape Train Express project is suggesting it be used as a train station to enable the precinct's development. Yeah, definitely something to follow up on. We're going to need a little bit of time, I think, to make contact with all of the relevant people. But I am doing Good Morning Cape Town again for the whole of next week, and certainly we will keep returning to this topic.
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22: 35 years ago, we started asking a simple question. What if change wasn't something to survive, but something to invest in? Markets have risen and fallen. Technology has rewritten the rules. The world has shifted in ways nobody predicted. Through it all, we kept investing with conviction for the long term. For you, change is opportunity. We're always ready to invest in it. 91, investing for a world of change. 91 is an authorized FSP. Cape Talk.
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23: Hi, John.
1: Before we get on to your topics, I'm going to be in London at the end of November. I'm coming up for the finals weekend at Twickenham of the Nations Cup, this new rugby competition that starts on Saturday with the All England against my beloved Springboks. Looking forward to that match and Henry Pollock and his performance and the way the crowd treats him. What a fascinating character young Henry is.
23: He's quite something, isn't he? Yeah, he's dynamic, but he does hack off some of his teammates sometimes when he just goes a bit too far. So it's a question of which Henry Pollock you get.
1: And my mate Dave and I, who are going to the rugby, want to go and see the Bayeux Tapestry, which is being exhibited in London for the very first time, displayed flat in a custom-built showcase inside the British Museum between the 10th of September and the 11th of July next year. And Dave works from home, so he volunteered to go online and get us tickets for the brief time that we are in London. And I messaged him at 5:40 yesterday evening to say, any luck with the Tapestry booking? And he said, checked in now, I'm number 81,797 in the queue. I'm being told I have a wait time of more than 5 hours, but don't worry, I don't need to sleep. Is there much chat in the UK about how many people want to come and see this extraordinary piece of medieval art?
23: Well, certainly, the instant huge interest and of course boosted by all the media gathering around and sending nice pictures, etc. But I'm frankly amazed, because if you're queuing 5-6 hours to see the, it's quicker to go across to Normandy and see it there, where you don't have the
1: not
23: same
1: for
23: queues.
1: Me.
23: Not for you necessarily, no. But I mean, you know, for plenty of Brits, I've seen the Bayeux Tapestry 5 times in my life, once as a boy and 4 times as an adult, and it is terribly impressive. I mean, you can zoom past it and go, oh, is that it? Or zoom past it with doing the headphone thing and then linger and find the individual pictures, and you suddenly find the most extraordinary details, for instance, on horse genitalia, and think, this is a bunch of nuns who are stitching this together. So there's all sorts of interesting friezes about life in the 11th century England and France, which I think are fascinating. But when I've been to France, small queues, dozen people maybe. It's so interesting that there are a lot of Brits who clearly don't want to make it across the channel.
1: I'm not sure how much lingering we're going to be able to do if we do get tickets, because I think that once you're in, you have something like 40 minutes or a relatively short period of time where have to move along. Yeah, so it's going to be a very much a sort of blitz.
23: Also more
1: experience.
23: Expensive.
1: Yeah.
23: Tickets in London are three times what they are in France. So there we are.
1: Well, I have an EU visa, so maybe I'll just do a diversion. Dave and I can take, I don't know, Eurostar or something. Anyway, let's get on to a sad topic. Fatal celebrations in Mexico of the World Cup victory that takes them into the next round.
23: Yeah, it should have been all smiles and was largely, but what do we have? 1 million people it was. In fact, it was more than 1 million was the estimate, who took to the streets of Mexico City, which is still only about 1 in 20 of all Mexican city dwellers. But anyway, they gathered mainly around the Angel of Independence monument in downtown Mexico City. And then we heard afterwards, I mean, at the time it was, you know, flag waving and tub thumping and where, hey, here we go, Mexico through to the last 16, four straight victories, 8 goals scored, none conceded. And then we found out that in the crowd, there was a crowd crush and at least 4 people were killed in the course of it, including a 19-year-old woman. So this isn't just elderly people who couldn't cope with a lack of oxygen. This is people genuinely being suffocating to death, being crushed to death effectively by the celebrations. The city mayor has expressed her most sincere condolences. But, you know, it's going to be a bit of a lesson, isn't it? And, of course, next up, Mexico play England in the very early hours of Monday morning. So we hope we don't see repeated scenes. And from an English perspective, we hope we don't see any smiles and celebrations either. But yeah, let's hope they can get a lid on the crowd anyway.
1: Thank goodness for Harry Kane. I really didn't think the English were impressive at all in beating the DRC yesterday. And if they play anything like that in front of those incredibly passionate Mexican fans, I can see England not getting through to the final 8. But let's move on now to a miracle escape in Venezuela. We know these things are going to come. They always do. But for a moment, it's lovely to concentrate on...
23: Absolutely.
1: On a wonderful story of somebody still being alive rather than, you know, go back to the grimness of the number of people who've died and who are still missing.
23: Yes, it was 6 days after the twin earthquakes hit Venezuela and this 3-year-old boy was pulled alive from the rubble. The toddler, named as Kleber Moran, had been pulled from the wreckage by one of the foreign rescue teams. There are a dozen or so international rescue teams who've joined Venezuelan teams and Venezuelan people in sometimes just picking rocks out one after another or trying to dig through stones and earth and so forth. And they found this little lad in there. We don't know what's happened to his parents, mind you. Let's hope they're okay. But as the Venezuelan President Delcy Rodriguez put it, a source of hope for our people, given we know the official death toll's nearing 2,000, that there are 10,000 injured, there are still tens of thousands unaccounted for. And also, I mean, here's another number to make us tremble. A NASA satellite data image shows 59,000 buildings have been destroyed in these two earthquakes in Venezuela. Houses, apartment blocks, shops, businesses, you name it. 59,000. Rebuilding is going to take years after tremors which lasted seconds.
1: And then, Adam, some years ago, I was visiting friends in Austria, and we spent some time in Braunau, a small town, and the Inn River separates Germany from Austria at that point. And it's the town in which Hitler was born, and the building in which he was born has gone through various iterations, and at times on Hitler's birth date, people would congregate there, neo-Nazis would congregate there and celebrate the man. And the town fathers, and I hope there's some town mothers now, and perhaps some town non-binary people in anyway, they decided, and there's a very small stone which was mined from the Mauthausen concentration camp, and it's relatively small, and it's on the pavement outside the building, and it just says, you know, millions dead, never again, and so these memorial sites that are associated with really bad people, what do you do with them? And there's another debate now in Germany about something like this.
23: Exactly that, yeah. And we've seen in all parts of the world, different parts of the world, statues being torn down because of their association with previous misdeeds, in particular slavery or war. And so the Nazi memorabilia slash memorial question is, should Hitler stuff be kept or destroyed? And they are having exactly this in Berlin right now, because it's the remnants of Adolf Hitler's bunker, his Reich Chancellery bunker that was built. I mean, to be honest, it's kind of vaguely still there. It's a bunker, after all, so you have to go into it to see it, under a patch of wasteland, and it's been there 90-odd years. And the rest of the Chancellery was torn down, first by the Soviets and then by the Germans rebuilding. So should his bunker now be effectively demolished and have a load of flats and offices built in its stead? So Dietmar Arnold, who's chairman of the Berlin Underworlds Association, which sounds a bit dodgy, Underworlds Association, it's okay. It's really a museum kind of group, said it would be madness to demolish the bunker, that it should be part of a museum. And I guess that that's true. You think about stuff in museums. The Imperial War Museum in London, for instance, has a lot of stuff about concentration camps and a lot of memorabilia from concentration camps. Somehow, you don't want to expunge history because we're meant to learn the lessons. There again, if you've got neo-Nazis gathering at Hitler's bunker, does that then taint the whole point of preserving it? So is it right, demolition, to expunge history and move on, or do we keep stuff?
1: Yeah, a debate, a big debate that. Adam Gilchrist back with us tomorrow morning.
3: EWN, EWN Business.
1: Mateo Juaripe, good morning again. Huge deal involving South 32, and not just South African assets, but assets in Australia and Brazil and so on. 92 billion rand, and the Hillside smelter stays open.
0: Yeah, mining company South 32 has agreed to sell most of its aluminium business, John, to Canadian producer Alcoa in a deal worth $4.1 billion. That's about 74 billion rand. The sale includes South 32's Hillside aluminium smelter in Richards Bay. This is in KwaZulu-Natal, as well as its alumina and bauxite operations in Australia and Brazil. Now, the Mozal aluminium smelter in Mozambique, which is currently not operating, is not included in this particular deal. Alcoa will pay $3.1 billion in cash, with the balance happening in shares. Now, South 32 said the sale will simplify its business, reduce costs, and give it more money to invest in growth projects and reward shareholders. The deal still needs approval from South 32 shareholders and regulators in the country before it can be completed, which is expected to be during the second half of 2027. In other news, Group 5 has officially exited Business Rescue after more than 6 years. Now, when the company entered Business Rescue in March of 2019, it faced around 7 billion rand in debt, more than 2,300 creditors, 119 active construction projects, and nearly 6,000 employees across 38 countries. At the time, estimates showed that if the company had been liquidated, many creditors would have recovered only a fraction of what they were owed. All secured, preferred, and concurrent creditors have now been repaid in full. All funds have been set aside for payment. The restructuring also helped preserve jobs and businesses. Around 85% of Group 5's construction projects were completed or successfully preserved, while major subsidiaries were also sold as going concerns rather than being shut down. Now, fewer than 15% of employees were retrenched, with many workers moving across to the new owners of the sold businesses. Then a further focus on the JSE. Now, companies, they're not doing well yesterday, especially in industrials. They were down 0.5%. Banking stocks also down 1.8% yesterday. That saw the JSE All Share down by 700 points yesterday. Mining shares, the only index on the JSE, proving to be green yesterday. South 32 up 11%. Optasia was up 3%. Canal Plus up 2%. Implats was up 2.7%, with the of Clicks, Telkom, and Naspers ending the day in positive territory. But on the other side of the scale, Absa losing 4%, British American Tobacco down 3.7%, Sasol down 3.4%. That particular share has been struggling with the price of oil tanking. Mr. Price down 3%, Standard Bank amongst the losers yesterday down 2.7%, while the retailer ShopRite was down 2.5%. The rand there this morning holding on to some gains against the US dollar, 16 rand 39 against the US currency, 18 rand 66 against the euro, and 21 rand 78 cents against the British pound. Price of gold at $4,064 an ounce is up more than 0.5%, with platinum also strong this morning, up 1.7% at $1,607 an ounce. Brent crude continues to keep low at $70 a barrel. That's your morning business. More analysis from Stephen Grotes later this afternoon.
1: Thank you very much indeed, Matteo. News coming up very shortly, and after news, it's Plan B with Rebecca Davis, which ordinarily happens on a Thursday afternoon. But given the close and loving relationship that Rebecca and I enjoy, I asked and she agreed to do it this Thursday and next Thursday at 8:10 in the morning. A WhatsApp says, golf unfortunately has a pre-PR problem that it cannot win no matter what anyone says. The thing is, golf is very much a game of the elite. Now, that does not mean that poor people cannot and do not want to play golf and find ways and means of playing golf and becoming very good golf players. But by and large, it is an expensive sport. It takes up a lot of ground. It uses a lot of water, and more golf courses in South Africa are, I don't know how many golf courses still use potable water. I hope the number is very small and declining. But the site where people now play golf, the King David Mowbray Golf Course, is 70 hectares. And there is the general question of, is a 70-hectare space in a big city optimally used for a very small number of people to play an expensive game on, golf? Or is there a more optimal use? If it's a city with a lot of golf courses on the periphery of that city, and there are easy transport links to those golf courses, and there's some form of access to those golf courses, that's a different thing. But then you have to ask the specific question. In this city, with this city's history, this city's current reality, and this city's vision of the future, is a 70-hectare space optimally used for a relatively small number of people to play golf on or for another use? And for me, in this very specific situation, playing golf on that 70 hectares is not the optimal solution for the use of that land. John Matham on Cape Talk, it's 8 o'clock.

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2: Bafana Bafana returns home and South Africa is expected to be a key player in Google's Africa expansion. Good morning, I'm Natalie Malchas. Police in the Western Cape have warned vigilantism undermines the justice system and fuels further violence. An apparent vigilante killing in Eerste Rivier has been linked to the kidnapping and alleged rape of a three-year-old girl. It appears the man may have been beaten to death in Forest Village earlier this week. Lauren Isaacs has more.
3: The 42-year-old man was found with multiple head wounds after he was implicated in the kidnapping and alleged rape of a three-year-old girl. The little girl's father reported her missing at the Clainfleet police station on Tuesday. A while later, the child was found in Forest Drive, where residents had heard her screaming. The police's Frederick van Wyk says no individual or group has the authority to take the law into their own hands, regardless of the circumstances.
4: The South African Police Services condemns vigilantism in the strongest possible terms. Acts of mob justice pose a direct threat to the safety and stability of our communities.
3: After she was found, the child was taken to a nearby medical facility and the case is being transferred to the Kales River Family Violence, Child Protection and Sexual Offences Unit for further investigation. Lauren Isaacs, Eyewitness News.
2: Action SA has slammed new cabinet appointments, saying promoting the ANC's Dina Pule to Social Development Minister is scraping the bottom of the barrel. Pule is the only change made to the ANC's cabinet employees to replace former Minister Sisisi Tolashe after serving as Parliament's Committee Chairperson on Agriculture. But Action SA says the reshuffle is just another example of a government of national unity that is out of ideas while clinging to a bloated executive of 75 ministers and deputies. Lindsay Dentlinger has the details.
5: Yesterday's cabinet reshuffle was brought on by DA leader Jordan Hill-Lewis, who for the first time since assuming the role asked President Cyril Ramaphosa to make several changes to the party's executive structure in government. But Action SA says moving former leader and agriculture minister John Steenhuisen to a deputy minister's portfolio is indefensible. Action SA believes he mishandled the foot and mouth crisis and should have been dismissed. Earlier this week, Hill-Lewis defended the shift in Steenhuisen's portfolio.
6: John is going to be a great Deputy Minister of Trade and Industry. He's passionate about trade issues. His biggest legacy at agriculture is that he did really well in opening up trade access.
5: Meanwhile, Action SA says Steenhuisen's replacement at agriculture, Willie Okump, is also uninspiring, following his short tenure at forestry, fisheries and the environment, where his association with the captive lion and breeding industry has been called into question. Action SA continues to advocate for the abolishment of deputy ministers through a private members' bill tabled in Parliament. Lindsay Dentlinger, Eyewitness News, Parliament.
2: Communications Committee Chairperson Kusela Diko has not ruled out an inquiry to probe engagements involving a private PR company, Minister Solly Malatsi, and Starlink. Diko has already written a letter to Malatsi requesting clarification on allegations contained in recent media reports about engagements between the Tony Leon-owned Resolve Communications, Starlink, and the minister. This follows a Media 24 interview where former DA leader John Steenhuisen revealed that Leon's company was central to discussions to lobby Malatsi change policy to benefit Starlink as it tries to enter the local market. Babalo Ndenze reports.
7: The involvement of Resolve Communications in facilitating engagements between members of the government and private sector clients like Starlink has now reached Parliament. In her letter to Solly Malatsi, Kusela Diko notes that the allegations, which remain untested, are of a serious nature. She says they raise questions regarding the propriety of engagements between public office bearers and private interests in matters that may relate to policy development and executive decision making.
8: We're not ruling out wanting to look into an inquiry on this Resolve Communications, because Minister Malatsi is not the only minister that is said to have received this undue influence from Mr. Tony Leon and his company.
7: Diko said at face value, the allegations invoke a concerning history where private interests sought to direct government policy and executive decisions during the state capture era. While Malatsi has not yet responded to the letter, Leon issued a statement that his company does not and cannot direct the decisions of ministers. Baba Londenze, Eyewitness News, Parliament.
2: And finally, Bafana Bafana has been welcomed back by cheering fans and dignitaries after landing back in South Africa following their FIFA World Cup campaign. The national football side were bundled out of the tournament at the round 32 stage after losing to co-hosts Canada. Tolikile Mganga has more.
9: Hundreds of fans braved the cold to welcome back Bafana Bafana here at the OR Tambo International Airport following a historic campaign that saw them progress past the group stages at the fourth time of asking. After more than an hour wait for the team to walk through the doors, the 25-man squad was treated to loud cheers and a brass band as they returned home after 4 weeks away. They'll now be presented on stage to fans with the likes of Gauteng Premier Banyaza Lesufi and Sports Minister Gayton McKenzie welcoming them back. Coach Hugo Bruce and Captain Ronan Williams will also speak to the media as they reflect on Bafana Bafana's first World Cup appearance since hosting the tournament in 2010. Tola Elemganga, Eyewitness News, OR Tambo International Airport, Kempton Park.
2: And South Africa is set to play a central role in Google Africa's next phase of digital expansion. The tech giant has announced a series of major investments in connectivity, AI and skills development. At its inaugural Africa Cloud Summit in Johannesburg this week, Google also announced it's already exceeded its five-year target of investing $1 billion across Africa. On that note, we look at the markets now, where gold is trading at $4,063.16 an ounce. The rand 16.39 to the dollar, 21.77 to the pound, 18.66 to the euro, and Brent crude is trading at $70.85 a barrel.
10: On the N2 outgoing, there's an accident that's on the link to Muwe, and on Baden-Powell Drive, there's an accident between Sunrise Boulevard and Prince George Drive.
11: In your sport, Laura Volvo at Proteas women captain says the team is ready to battle England in the T20 World Cup semi-final tonight. Bafana Bafana receive a hero's welcome from the World Cup at OR Tambo International Airport. Two more African sides left licking their wounds after World Cup elimination. All Blacks coach has named a starting 23 for their first game of the year.
2: There's a 30% chance of rain with a gentle northwesterly breeze, a low of 9 and a high

0: 8 o'clock, and in the remaining 52 minutes of Good Morning Cape Town for this morning, Rebecca Davis and Plan B up next. I will continue to share with you comment coming in on the issue of, well, it's the issue of development in Cape Town, prompted by a conversation. I had two conversations. I had between 6:30 and 7, one with Mike Flax of King David Mowbray Golf Course, and the other with Roland Possmer of Young Urbanists, about the city's proposal to redevelop the golf course site into a mixed-use development. And sort of factual thing from that is that public comment has been extended from the original date of July 6 to August 7. And then the featured finalist in Nedbank Business Ignite is a really interesting business called Scarfix Plus, and the founder of that business will be in studio with us. Call us on 021-446-0567, email johnm@capetalk.co.za, and WhatsApp us on 072-567-1567.
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0: Rebecca Davis has very kindly agreed to do Plan B on Thursday mornings this week and next week before reverting to the normal afternoon slot when I'm back in the normal afternoon slot on Thursday, 2 weeks' time. I'm not too sorry for you, Rebecca. You have a young child, so you're up and about and bright and breezy already this morning. Perhaps the best time of your day? Yes? No?
3: Outrageous, John. I'm also nowhere near my child. I'm still on the garden route where I've been this week covering the protests. But thank you for that charming thought.
0: Okay, so you were covering the protests there. And your thoughts?
3: You know, John, in a way, I'm reluctant to even talk further about this in any way. Because my impression, based on listening to national talk radio for 3 days while driving around the garden route and hearing about 80 cumulative call-ins, is that, honestly, I feel we have reached the limit of what can be meaningfully said about the current anti-immigrant movement. I fear, honestly, at this point that nobody is going to persuade each other. So I'm just going to keep these observations short. The first is that it disturbed me profoundly how many children I saw participating in this week's protest action on both sides. And by that I mean small children to immigrant parents witnessing their parents being harangued and humiliated, sometimes attacked. And on the other side, small children to South African parents accompanying the marches. And don't get me wrong, I don't think there's anything intrinsically wrong with exposing children to political protest. I know that my six-year-old would probably love nothing better than a vibey and exciting political protest. I don't think there's anything wrong with that. If the target of that protest is not someone standing directly in front of you and your child. So what we saw in Tembeletu in George, for instance, was protesters with small children, I'm talking kids under 10, under 5 even, going from spaza shop to spaza shop, ordering foreigners to close these shops, and the kids were throwing stones at the spaza shops. They were beating the sides of the spaza shops with sticks. My question is, what are the lessons we are transmitting here, truly? And what are the takeaways that the kids of those immigrant parents, now deported to places they have never been before, what are they going to think of South Africa and South Africans in years to come? I worry about both those things. Secondly, those who maintain these protests are just about illegal immigration. That is plainly not true. We now have abundant evidence that people have been attacked. In some cases, they've even been killed without anyone asking to see their papers. And we also know that no one is entitled to see your papers anyway. But just yesterday, we spoke to a guy back in Harare now who was beaten in Mossel Bay, which

0: why he ended up fleeing, a totally legal immigrant, someone who has had all the necessary Zimbabwean permits. In fact, he still has one allowing him to live and work here until May 2027. And nonetheless, he was brutally assaulted and has now fled. So don't give me that stuff that we only care about the legality. That is clearly not true. Thirdly, John, I am really disturbed by the emergence, the re-emergence of that insult from the Zuma administration of clever blacks to denigrate black people who think differently to you, in this case, about immigration. I was just trying to track the provenance of that slur. I think it was 2012. Zuma, addressing a crowd in Mangaung, attacked black people who become too clever. And we are seeing that again rising in this invidious fashion, where any black person who dares to say, hold on, I'm really not okay with what is happening in South Africa, is denigrated as middle class, out of touch, rich, privileged, rather than simply someone who possesses a modicum of empathy or humanity. And the irony, of course, is that the leader of the Soul, Jacinta Ngobese Zuma, is extremely wealthy herself, lives in an 8 million rand mansion. So let's start that commentary looking at her finances, perhaps, for the rest. And fourthly and lastly, John, for those, and I know there are, for instance, some white people sitting smugly thinking this does not affect them for once, sit back, black on black violence, nothing to do with me. I promise you that the process of othering is a slippery slope, because we are already seeing it this week. Yesterday, with the announcement by the president of Yunus Karim as the DA, Deputy Higher Education Minister, there has been an outpouring of utterly abhorrent Islamophobia, racism, anti-Muslim sentiment on social media in response to that appointment. And there is a sense that people are emboldened to express this in a way that they wouldn't have been until recent weeks. So watch out. If you cast a blind eye to what is happening currently with regards to the immigrants among us, I promise you there will come a time where you may be looking around for someone to stick up for you. And maybe they won't be there.
1: Yeah, Martin Niemöller, they came for the socialists and I did not speak out because I was not a socialist. They came for the trade unionists. I did not speak out because I was not a trade unionist. They came for the Jews. I did not speak out because I was not a Jew. When they come for me, who will speak out for me? I might not be quoting it exactly, but it is, I think, pertinent to remind ourselves of that sentiment. And shall we have a moment's disrespectful, tragic silence for Dina Pule's re-entry into the cabinet?
0: I mean, it is disappointing, John. It's beyond disappointing, actually. We've just had this disastrous social development minister, and there was really a chance here, I thought, where, you know, having had the example of what can go catastrophically wrong in that ministry twice now, not just with Sisi Tolashe, but with Batavile Dlamini, I thought there was a moment where we might be turning the page on these terrible appointments, only to find, I mean, I do feel like we're back in 2012, John, between the clever blacks and some of the xenophobia, and now the return of Dina Pule, who we last saw in 2013. The Zuma era is just once again upon us, without Zuma even being in the country, because as we all know, he's in India, schmoozing the Guptas. Dina Pule lasted only 2 years in her last cabinet post. She had to be fired even by Zuma because the evidence of wrongdoing was so obvious against her. She has not had played a significant role in any national politics for the last, 14 years. And I don't know if the assumption now is that she sort of paid a price by being only an ANC MP during those years. But it seems to me that the only rationale we can find for why she has been given this post is that once again, the ANC and Ramaphosa are defaulting to their mode of the Department of Social Development must be given to someone in the ANC Women's League. And Dina Pule is the highest ranking member of the ANC Women's League who is currently a sitting MP. It is that simple. And whether she actually has the chops or credentials to helm this most important department seems to be a secondary consideration, and that's very sad. Gosh, John, I'm sounding a bit depressed today, aren't I?
1: Well, then let's talk about aura. Perhaps that'll be less depressing.
0: Let's talk about aura. You're familiar with this term as it applies to Gen Zs coming out of their mouths, right, John?
1: Of course
0: You're
1: not.
0: not, right. Of course you're not. So you presumably think aura means, well, what do you think aura means in the olden daisy sense?
1: Somebody that has some degree of personal magnetism that makes you want to look at and listen to and kneel at the feet of that person.
0: Well, I
1: Nelson
0: mean,
1: Mandela
0: that's not...
1: had aura in my sense.
0: Well, that's the same sense in which the Gen Zs use it. But it is slightly different because they have more of a... You can not only gain aura, but you can also lose aura at a moment's notice. Ask the Gen Zs in your life. They will tell you about this. I was thinking about this week because my Gen Z colleague observed to me that he believed that Pakatum... What is his name? I always get this wrong. Pakatum Tukulu... Pakelum Takati, the guy who laid down the 30th June deadline for migrants to leave. He's the chap who's always in sort of Amabuto regalia, sort of cosplaying Shaka on the streets. My Gen Z colleague observed that he has aura, and I have to be honest, he does. He does have aura, whatever you think of him. There is something about his presence that really draws one in. And, John, what I wanted to find out via a scientific metric, namely an online quiz, was what your aura points will be. Are you ready to take this scientific test?
1: I'm not sure that I am, but I don't see how I can negotiate an exit from having to do it, so go ahead.
0: It's very rudimentary. Okay. First question, what do you look for in a friend? This is multiple choice. A, kindness. B, judge a book by its cover. C, honesty. D, popularity. E, someone genuine and real. F, someone talkative.
1: There are a couple of those that I could choose, but I have to choose one, and we don't have a huge amount of time, so I'm going to go kindness.
0: Great. Definitely the wrong answer, I suspect. What is the main thing you are trying to achieve when posting something online? Just pretend that you do this, John. To share your life with friends and family, A. B, to shock people with your good looks and get attention. C, to get as many likes as possible. D, to see what your friends think. Or F, I just post whatever I want, I don't care.
1: Well, you know, if I did post, it was because I wanted people to see how good-looking I am. No, it would be because I think there might be points of interest in my life and I would want to share those.
0: All righty. I'm not sure which one that was, but I'm going with A. What
1: yes,
0: is something
1: that's the
0: you
1: one.
0: Say? Okay, what is something you say a lot? A, chat. You definitely don't say that. We can't go into that right now. B, I don't say much. I put my headphones in and pretend not to hear them. C, thank you. D, bussin. Again, no time. F, bruh. G, sorry. Or H, riz.
1: The only one that I say regularly, and I say it more and more the older I get, is sorry.
0: Great. What would you do if you saw someone crying? A, check on them, tell them everything will be okay. B, tell them they're sensitive, nothing is that deep. C, see what's wrong and stay with them till they're okay. D, give them a friendly smile. F, hold in my laugh. G, I can't remember what we're on. G, help them, but secretly think to myself they need to grow up. Ask them what is wrong because it's the right thing to do, but I really don't care, or make them laugh.
1: C, stay with them until they're okay.
0: Lovely.
1: I must tell you that my colleagues in the studio are not agreeing. They see me differently. But that is true. That is my response to unhappiness, is to check in on people and see what I can do to help and stay with them until they're okay. Yes.
0: What a mention. Why do you follow trends? A, I don't, unless I genuinely like them. B, because everyone else doesn't, I want to fit in.
1: A.
0: Great.
1: Don't care what the others
0: Great.
1: Are,
0: We're
1: I
0: really
1: say.
0: Making progress. And finally, penultimately, what two words describe you? A, sweet and friendly. B, nice and self-obsessed. C, real and authentic. D, high maintenance and confident. E, loyal and friendly. F, honest and judgmental. I would go with that one, to be honest.
1: Honest and judgmental. What was C? What was C again?
0: Real and authentic. Quite similar, but a bit more flattering.
1: Okay, well, let's go with the flattering option, shall we?
0: All right, real and authentic. You're going to regret that. And finally, what is your guilty pleasure? A, it's not finally. A, speaking your mind. B, listening to a hated or cancelled artist. C, looking at yourself in the mirror, making risky jokes, or drinking coffee. I guess for Gen Zs, that's quite risque.
1: Well, I do drink coffee, but I don't regard it as risque or risky. I regard it as being absolutely critical to my well-being. So what was A again?
0: speaking your mind.
1: That's me, speaking my mind, professionally and personally.
0: And then what is your wallpaper screen on your phone? Is it pictures of your friends, family, partner? Is it yourself? Is it a nice design or pattern or a landscape?
1: It is what came with the phone. Is there an option for that?
0: I suspect it's a nice design or pattern. How do you pose for a selfie? Would you put on a cheesy smile, a mirror, a straight face, something aesthetic, a peace sign, a hand on the hip, something funny, or your hand covering your face?
1: The latter, hand covering the face.
0: All right, we're done. Let's see what your result is. Infinity aura points, John, and I quote, this is BuzzFeed's intellectual property, you are the coolest. You don't need aura points to define you. You just do whatever you want, whether people like it or not.
1: Baby.
0: But because you are you, everyone will love you anyway. People may follow, but you are always a leader. A leader doesn't always mean being outgoing or on the front lines, just in terms of racism. You are the main character of your storyline and the leader of your own life. You simply don't care, and we love that for you. People can never get on your level, John, because they're trying too hard. Well, you don't even need to try to make people like you. You truly are unmatched.
1: That's why Maxie loves me, you see. Thank you very much, Rebecca Davis. I do need to explain that, because last week, Rebecca messaged me, and she said, we're going for dinner tonight at a friend's house who has a son we've never met, roughly age equivalent with her six-year-old Miles. I asked her what the son is into, thinking perhaps Miles could bring a similar toy. The response from Miles's mother was, from Maxie's mother was, Maxie likes cricket, reading, Queer Eye, John Stewart, John Matham, ropes and pulleys. I am akin in importance in a young person's life to ropes and pulleys. Can there be any better validation of my 71 years on earth than that?
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3: On the end to outgoing, there's still that earlier accident scene on the link to Muir, so you can expect delays. And heading out of town on Philip Hosana Drive, there's an accident just before Upper Rudebloom Road, not causing delays at the moment. But if you are in Durbanville, you can expect delays approaching Fairtrees and Legato Drive, and that's due to an accident scene. On the M5 North, traffic slowing down from the N2 heading onto the N1, and delays on the R300 North heading onto the N1 incoming. More Eyewitness News traffic in 10 minutes.
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1: Going back to an issue which is drawing a lot of listener comment, that of development, and particularly the King David Mowbray Golf Course and its future. Janine saying, I have zero interest in golf, but every city needs large green spaces for wildlife and oxygen. It is also possible that poor people can be funded to participate in golf. It's a valuable resource in its present form. Is it the most valuable resource that the space could be put to, Janine? And it is green space which you have to pay to partake in. And it's not cheap. Memberships are 7,500 rand or 10,200 rand for a full member, and then you pay every time you play. I don't know what the fee is for an 18-hole round of golf there. Perhaps that research can be done. But you have to pay to utilize that green space. Green space which is freely available, that people can walk on and walk their dogs on, picking up their poop, of course, and have picnics on lovely weekend days and bright sunny afternoons. And children can fly kites and throw frisbees to each other. That's a valuable use of open green space, providing oxygen and habitat for wildlife. Golf, not so sure. A voice note.
4: John, whenever this question of open space development comes up, I think of Oudemoulin Eco Village, which is, to me, a magic space populated by numerous small businesses and historic buildings. It is a site of incredible beauty. But there seems to be an impasse over this delightful site, and I'd like it to see it preserved, and yet the development lobby appears to want to change its character completely. And we have this impasse between the so-called first people, the present people who are making use of that site. I really hope that we can come to some sort of agreement which preserves the historic and beauty, the historic significance of it, and the beauty of it. It's Ross from Thornton.
1: Thank you, Ross. A lot of people are making points, saying things along the lines of, I'm not so fussed about King David being made available, that 70 hectares, having golf course taken away from its identifying badge and replaced with something else. They're not so fussed about that. But what they are fussed about is the city's general attitude towards development and that it is too developer-friendly. And I don't know how one assesses what is the right development for the city. I mean, I can understand if you live in a particular area of Cape Town and a development comes in which you think changes negatively the character of that area of Cape Town in which you have lived happily for 10 or 20 or 30 or 40 years. I can understand that. But in terms of Vision 2050, you know, the city has a vision for what it wants to look like in 2050, and how you make a decision about whether a development for which permission is given now, how does that contribute to that vision? And is that the correct vision? Those are much deeper, more entrenched, more entangled questions. Alan says, would your position on the King David Mowbray golf course issue be different if you were a keen golfer? The club has already once been removed from the old King David golf course and is now being forced to move again. I can't answer that question because I'm not a keen golfer. I was once upon a time a keen golfer, but I haven't swung a club in anger or in delight for a very long time. And when I was swinging golf clubs on a regular basis, I was more often than not swinging them in delight. I suspect that delight would now be quite difficult to achieve given the long gap. So I can't genuinely, honestly answer that question because I don't know the answer. But what I will say, Alan, if you weren't listening when I was talking to Roland Postmer of Young Urbanists between 6:30 and 7, the conversation with him and with Mike Flax of King David already been made available on our website tomorrow. If not there already, they will be there in the next hour or so. Roland said to me that he plays golf. His family are members of that club. He plays golf on that course, and he is firmly of the view that there is a better use for that 70 hectares of Cape Town land than a golf course. So that kind of, I think, partially at least, answers your question. 29 minutes now to 9 o'clock, and with the latest eyewitness news, Natalie Malchus.
5: Thank you, John. Good morning. The death toll following the bus crash on the N1 highway near Toast River has now risen to 16. The bus was carrying 73 passengers when it overturned shortly before 1 o'clock this morning. The Western Cape Mobility Department's Maxine Besaid note says the bus was en route to the Eastern Cape from Cape Town.
6: We can confirm an incident on the N1 near Toast River at approximately 20:01 this morning, where a bus transporting 73 South African residents has overturned. Tragically, 16 people have lost their lives while 2 others sustained serious injuries. Emergency services remain on scene providing assistance and managing the incident.
5: Suspended Ekurhuleni Metro Police Department Deputy Chief Julius Mkwanazi and Municipal Manager Kagiso Lerutla return to the Boksburg Regional Court today, where the state is expected to file an amended charge sheet that could include additional charges. The pair are facing charges of fraud, corruption and defeating the ends of justice. Dimokatsele Shoro has more.
7: Prosecutors allege Lerutla paid 400,000 rand to Mkhonazi and an impersonator to appear in court on his behalf after a speeding arrest while he attended an interview for the city's CFO position. The state has also linked Lerutla to a separate case in which a motorist was killed after a crash. Prosecutors allege he paid someone to dispose of the body. During Mkhonazi's arrest, police found a large quantity of ammunition in his possession, which he claims he was lawfully authorized to keep before his suspension. The case was previously postponed to allow the state to finalize an amended charge sheet. Prosecutor Ncebantelwa said the docket has been disclosed to the defense, but further preparation was required before the matter can proceed. Both accused remain out on 30,000 rand bail. Dimakatso Leshoro, Eyewitness News.
5: In Newsmaking International headlines now, hundreds of rescuers are working to save a 43-year-old Venezuelan man who has survived after a week under the ruins of a seven-story building. Hernan Gil worked as a security guard at a complex but has been trapped inside his booth under the building after it was almost entirely destroyed by twin earthquakes last week. The death toll in that disaster has breached 2,300. A look at today's weather. There's a 30% chance of rain expected with a gentle northwesterly breeze, a low of 9 and a high of 14 degrees. The top story this hour, the death toll following a bus crash on the N1 near Toast River has now risen to 16.
1: Thank you very much, Natalie. Alex saying, for all those going on about the need for a green space, what about Table Mountain National Park? That's a pretty big green space. It's also quite far away from quite a lot of people who don't have a lot of money to pay the transport costs to get there, which is another reason why we need better, affordable public transport. Going back to Rebecca's quiz about aura and what it means in Gen Z terms, Kaylee writes to me, when I laughed and clapped in the cinema while I was there with my teen nephews, and she laughed and clapped because the film was funny, her teen nephews told her, you embarrass us and you've lost aura points. They actually use those words, you've lost aura points. I don't think I know any Gen Z people, so I don't know that I have, in Gen Z terms, any aura points to lose. Hello, Clarence.
8: Hello, John. How
1: Lots
8: are you?
1: Of aura points. I can see them. You've got this aura surrounding you, and it's 1, 2, 3, 4, 5, 6 times 86 divided by 4, open bracket. Oh!
8: That's a lot of points to lose. Sure.
1: Don't lose any of them between 9 and 12 today. What will you be talking about?
8: Oh, John, so much. We're going to talk about Dina Pule as the Minister of Social Development, but specifically in respect of the maternal support grant and making that a reality. David Harrison is the CEO of the DG Murray Trust. Will join us at 9:45. We're going to talk about AI making payment fraud harder to spot. Max Coleman will join us at about 10:15. We've got a deep dive into tax and SARS auto assessments. You may have questions for that. And we will meet a cocked mayoral candidate representing the National Coloured Congress, Alan Puckis. Will join us in the studio at about 1100. Some of the things and views and news till 12.
1: Thank you very much, Clarence. Earlier today, I played YMCA, and that is because the front man of YMCA has died in the last 36 hours, and I thought it appropriate to honour a life in music. Although he left the band in 1980 because he was fighting about royalties and so on, and he only came back to the band in 2017. But nevertheless, in the time that he was with the band, he made an indelible impact. I think he was the fire chief and he was the Navy dude and the police officer, I think. Anyway, and we were all dancing, except Charlene. She's way too cool to dance. But Natalie Malchus and I were dancing, and Grant was videoing. Grant, how dare you? Anyway, some of that video has been posted online, I'm told, and Ingrid in Pringle Bay, you've had a look. Oh, dear.
9: John, you absolutely made my morning. You know, you are my favorite radio host, and you're always so serious. And when I saw you just loosening up this morning, I giggled with the bestest of laughter. I enjoyed it so much, and my day is made.
1: I am so glad to hear that. I haven't dared look. Charlene tried to show it to me. She brought her phone to me and said, look. And I looked in the other direction. Unfortunately, that was looking at Mario, so I had to find somewhere else to look. But I daren't, because I'm just... because I was really surrendering myself to the song, and I was rising in my chair, and I'd hooked my feet behind the bottom circle of these movable chairs. And Grant, I hope you didn't catch me falling over. Okay, good. So you got me while I was up. Oh, man, he's got rhythm.
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3: Thank you, John. On the N2 outgoing, officials still busy with that earlier accident scene. That's on the link to Muway. And not great news if you are traveling on the M3 heading into town. There's an accident on Wynberg Hill, and that's already backing up traffic to Constantia Main. And in Durbanville, there's an accident on Fairtrees and Legato Drive, causing delays approaching that intersection. There's still slow-moving traffic on the R300 north heading onto the N1. And in Crossroads, traffic lights faulty at Clifontaine and Borchards Quarry. More Eyewitness News traffic in 20 minutes.
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11: Lenas Vasara, good morning again.
12: Thanks, John. Good morning. We start with the Proteas women, who are gearing up for their big game against England women tonight. They play the hosts in the T20 semi-final at the Oval. First delivery at 7:30. Now, South Africa are going to the clash as underdogs, as an unbeaten England team. Certainly going to be their opponents, as the Proteas going to their fourth consecutive appearance in the semis. Let's hear from captain Laura Volvoort.
13: Frustrating in those games, where we probably could have gotten over the line a bit easier. But I think at the end of the day, we won. We got the points in the bag and we're moving forward. We have definitely chatted about it, though, that if we do find ourselves in a similar position, to maybe kill the game earlier.
12: An unbeaten Australia side will meet today's winners in Sunday's final. Bafana Bafana have received a warm welcome at Rotterdam International Airport after their display at the country's historic performance, being eliminated in the round of 32. Former captain Thulani Hlatshwayo had praised Kojugo Bros for the success.
14: I think it's down to his guts, you know. I mean, believe in himself, you know. I think he has changed the team, how it was structured before. You know, and you see the fans, you know, around South Africa, you know, they fell in love again with Bafana Bafana. So, and for me personally, I hope he stays, you know, like, for continuity.
12: Co-host USA remain alive after edging Bosnia-Herzegovina 2-0. Senegal painfully exited the tournament after a 3-2 loss to Belgium as play went into extra time there. England came from a goal down to edge DR Congo 2-1. Three Lions coach Thomas Tuchel on the team's offensive work.
15: After 20 minutes, I saw us as the stronger team, attacked more and more with freedom and attacked with more and more threat towards their goal. We created a lot of big chances in the second half of the first half and after the water break. We should have maybe had a penalty on top of that. We didn't. We kept the belief.
12: Tonight, a well-coached Austria side face against a free-flowing Spain side at 9 p.m. in their round of 32 time. Springboks are fine-tuning their preparations for the inaugural Nations Championship on Saturday against England at Ellis Park. Forward Oxen Chair.
16: It's a team that's full of energy. They're gonna definitely man up front, try to be physical. They have like a lot of variation to the game as well. So I think when they see opportunities on, they have all the like talent and youngsters to actually like see through and maybe like finish an opportunity when an opportunity arises. So I think they're a pretty sharp team.
12: Dave Rennie has named his starting 23 for the season opener for the All Blacks against France. Hurricane sensation Ruben Love starts at fly half. Adi Savia will captain a side featuring two debutants off the bench. To Wimbledon now, Alexander Zverev is in action today. He's up against Valentin Voyer in his second round tie. He says that he's only focused on what's in front of him.
17: Yes, maybe like the names of Jannik and Novak and all those guys, they're in the other side of the draw, but for me, that doesn't really matter because historically I've not gotten to them. So for me, it's about focusing on the matches that are ahead of me to get to those names. I think that's the most important thing.
12: Lennox Wasara, Eyewitness News Sport.
1: Thank you very much, Lennox. Yeah, that winning Belgian goal, they were 2-0 down against Senegal, and that the winning goal came in the 128th minute, 129th minute. So, you know, extra time after extra time, as it were. And Westlake Golf Course has sold off part of its grounds for development due to cost. Is it not possible to do similar? Westlake is, I think, privately owned, whereas King David is on publicly owned land, which is a significant difference. So the city is essentially selling off the land. So King David can't sell it off because it's a tenant. It's not an owner. So, Anne, that's not a suggestion that is practical. Sue saying, what about reducing the golf course to a 9-hole one and the balance being a park? Well, that wouldn't solve the problem of redressing spatial inequality and giving people work opportunities closer to their home, and homes closer to their work opportunities if they work in the city and so on. So I don't think that is a practical answer to the conundrum in present day Cape Town with Cape Town's past and Cape Town's desired future.
2: When the convo is heating up in your town,
18: community,
2: or around your dinner table,
18: the Cape wants to hear all about it too.
19: The frustration is misdirected. Foreign nationals are here illegally. We should also blame them for continuing to be in the country illegally. However, if our government had implemented laws that would protect our borders, this wouldn't be happening. However, our government now is looking at this as in like, oh yeah, you have a right to march. But they're not looking at the reason why people are saying we have had enough.
2: Your opinion matters.
18: So go ahead and give Cape Talk a call
2: on 021-446-0567.
18: And join the conversation.
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1: And the conversation moves now to the second last finalist in Nedbank Business Ignite for 2026. It's a 3-week period in the station's history, in the station's sort of broadcasting year, where I'm absolutely delighted to be presenting the morning show, because it is on the morning show that these really intriguing businesses that enter and that are curated and the best ones sifted through and brought on air. And we hear these incredible stories of innovation and great ideas and entrepreneurship. Today I have in the studio with me Robert Ellis, the founder and something or other of Scarf Fix Plus. He'll give us, does he have an official title, Mrs. Ellis? Does he have an official title?
23: CEO.
1: Boss. Okay. Boss, there we go. Okay. Except in important decisions that are taken by somebody else. But first, though, let's get the view, as usual, from Tuli Magubane, the founder and director of Mintfresh Technology Solutions. I think this is an incredible business, Tuli. So it's kind of obvious why you chose Scarfix Plus as a contestant, but add something to that, please.
0: Good morning, John, and good morning to the listeners. Indeed, Scarfix was one of those that stood out for me. I always look for businesses that are solving a problem and also something different, something unique. And Scarfix, you know, qualifies in that respect. And I actually also related to Robert's story, him having had a scar from a boating accident that he was trying to treat and handle, and found that most of what was available in the market was not doing the job. And he thought, you know what, I've got to solve this problem myself. And that's how Scarfix actually came about. And also probe from him why he decided to actually try out the product and actually get the proof of concept outside of South Africa first. That's where he's launched his product, in the UK and the US. And he'll be launching in South Africa soon. And he's seen some great traction in those markets.
1: Thank you very much, Tuli, for that. Robert says, I didn't set out to build a business, I set out to fix my own hand. And as Tuli said, boating accident leaving him with large ray scarring across his hand, red, inflamed, impossible to hide. And having read that, Robert, good morning and thank you for coming in. Having read that, the first thing I wanted to do when you walked into the studio a couple of minutes ago was, I said to you, show me your hands, which you did, and there's no evidence at all on your hand, either of your hands, of large ray scarring.
4: Good morning, John. Good morning, Tuli, and a very good morning here in Cape Town. What a pleasure to be on the show this morning. John, so in simple terms, Scarfix Plus is a see-through plaster that you stick onto your scar to help it fade, and you can wear it anywhere without anyone even noticing. As Tuli said, I had this scar from a boating accident, and I kind of felt quite self-conscious about it, quite embarrassed. I would hide my hand behind my back in conversation.
1: Oh, I just show my scars and lie about how I got them.
4: There you go. But I went looking for a simple solution here in Cape Town to try and sort of fix my scar, and what I came across in South Africa was expensive and messy gels and oils, or silicone that was not affordable or a real pain to use.
1: In what way? I've never tried to do this. So the products that are available before Scarfix came onto the market, what was the issue that you found with them?
4: Specifically,
1: that they didn't work.
4: Well, specifically with medical grade silicone, you'll notice that in the shops at the moment, most of them come in large rolls and tapes, similar to your bandage style. So in order to apply it, you need to cut it. Medical grade silicone is difficult to cut, so it creates quite a messy, sticky situation. Second to that is most of the solutions on the market at the moment were actually peach colored and not inclusive for all skin colors. So I set out to create a transparent, see-through solution that was pre-cut and easy to apply.
1: Okay, how does one go about that? Okay, so you identify the problem, but finding the solution is surely more difficult. I mean, I don't know what your background is. Is it as a science background? How do you go about developing and finding the right developed product at the end that does what you want it to do?
4: Yeah, so fortunately, medical grade silicone is a product that is clinically proven to help heal scars. So what I did is I went to local manufacturers of the medical grade silicone and asked to test for different sizes, different clarity and different adhesiveness. And here in Cape Town, I found a few local manufacturers who were able to provide different materials for that specific requirement that I had. Once I had found the right shapes and sizes and the right sort of adhesiveness, I took this sort of requirement and I went over to China to find a medical grade silicone manufacturer there who could meet the same specs that I had specced up here. And I was able to get the product at about 9.5 times cheaper than locally quoted prices, and have manufactured and sent it into production from China.
1: Yeah, I mean, there's that sadness again. It would be lovely, and I'm sure your preference would be to have the product manufactured in South Africa, but at a near 10 times cost. One can understand the decision to manufacture elsewhere and import here.
4: Yeah, absolutely. Well, this is one of our main USPs, is that Scarfix Plus is the most affordable medical grade silicone treatment on the market. Most of our competitors on the shelves are just simply out of reach for the South African general population, and taking it over to China, where it is a far cheaper, means that we can come into South Africa at a far more affordable rate for everyone.
1: Tuli said, I must ask you, and it is an important question, why you launched elsewhere first. Your website is .com rather than .co.za, which probably reflects the global focus.
4: Yes, absolutely, John. Firstly, I'd just come back from 9 years based in the UK, back home to South Africa, and I had a great knowledge of the market there. And to launch...
1: What's your business background, just briefly?
4: I'm a qualified CA and okay. Worked in Deloitte, and you know, I never particularly thought I would set up a scar business, but once I had a great knowledge of the UK market, I thought setting up an e-commerce an Amazon business and testing the validation and concept in the market I knew best, which was the UK as well as the US, which are the two largest skincare markets in the world, and getting proof of concept before bringing it back to South Africa, I thought would be a great example. I'm now on the way back with validation behind the product.
1: Okay, I think it's important when products like this are made available that I take off my admiring hat and put on my cynical hat. And in terms of, look, okay, so your hand seems to prove that the product works, but I don't know what your scar looked like beforehand. And so, you know, what testing is there? What assurance can you offer people who are going, ooh, I've struggled with this issue. This could work for me. It's becoming available in South Africa fairly soon.
4: End of July, yes.
1: End of this month. So, I mean, what level of testing has there been? Is there access to research? I doubt that you've had the money to do the global standard of randomized double-blind trials. So what research evidence can you put on the table?
4: So fortunately, medical-grade silicone is clinically tested, and there are many trials available online to reference that this product works. We have
1: So you're saying this is not a new product, this is a new way of using an established, proven-to-work product.
4: Absolutely.
1: Yeah.
4: Yeah, so we haven't tried to reinvent the wheel here. We are just taking an existing product, making it more convenient for consumers to use, and making it more affordable for South Africans to use. Right now, the biggest issue in South Africa for scar treatments is A, that it's unaffordable, and B, that a lot of people don't know it exists.
1: Okay.
4: We also the first South African company to apply an aloe vera extract to the product to help with hydration of the skin. That helps in the healing.
1: And are you going to be working mainly online? Are you going to try and get into Dis-Chem and Clicks and independent pharmacies? What's going to be your distribution to market model?
4: The primary distribution in South Africa will be retail, and so the hope here is that we can access a lot of the Dis-Chems, the Clicks, the local pharmacies, the independent pharmacies. We've done surveys throughout Cape Town of all the independent pharmacies who would love to stock the product. We just need access and ability to get into these pharmacies.
1: Robert, I'm always amazed that people have ideas and then they have the energy and the skill to put those ideas into practice, as you are doing. That's Robert Ellis, the founder and CEO of Scarfix Plus. And if you'd like to find out more, their website is scarfixplus.com. And the price versus what's on the shelves of a pharmacy at the moment?
4: Yeah, in South Africa, we are launching two SKUs. The one in your hand, John, is a multi-size box which will cover all your small scarring, retailing for around the 199 mark. You'll notice in store the typical silicone reaches up to 850 rand a box. It's super expensive. We have a C-section and larger surgical scar SKU that will also launch at about the 250 to 300 rand mark, a lot bigger. Specifically tailored for that. Again, our competitors in the silicone space are super expensive. And so this is a far more affordable option. Yeah, this has got an added element of aloe vera for healing and sort of helps with...
1: Well, I've got an unsightly mark on my right hand, and I've been assured that this will help, so I'm going to put it to the test and I'll report back next week. Robert, good luck. Thank you very much indeed for coming in.
4: Thank you, Robert Ellis
1: of scarfixplus.com. 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I mean, there's still the very important matter of the judging and the award ceremony to come, and we'll give you details about that. 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
3: Good morning, I'm Natalie Malchas. Police and other emergency service personnel remain on the scene of a deadly bus crash on the N1 highway near Toast River. 16 people have died and a number of injuries have been reported. The bus was carrying 73 passengers. It overturned shortly before 1 o'clock this morning. The police's Andre Trout says the bus was en route to the Eastern Cape from Cape Town, and men, women and children are among the fatalities.
25: At approximately 12:45 this morning, a bus carrying passengers from Cape Town to the Eastern Cape overturned on the N1 near Toast River. No other vehicles were involved in the accident. Emergency services responded swiftly to the scene, while the cause of the incident remains under investigation.
3: The EFF says it will report MK Party MP Vusi Shongwe to Parliament's Joint Ethics Committee for bringing the ad hoc committee into disrepute following his Madlanga Commission appearance. Shongwe gave evidence before the commission on Monday where he claimed EFF leader Julius Malema was a key factor in why criminal intelligence head Feroz Khan was not called as a witness. The EFF says Shongwe's testimony cast aspersions on Parliament's ad hoc committee by reducing the committee's decision to not call Khan to just one member's influence. EFF Deputy Secretary General Leanne Matthijs also raised the matter during the committee's deliberations on its draft report yesterday.
26: Honorable Malema is just one of the 11. I mean, the rest of us are, well, I'm one of them, including him, who's an alternative. So we don't even get voting rights. So it was very unnecessary to be doing that. And it's probably something the committee, which we have decided, as you heard this morning, we'll discuss it later. But it might have to be a situation where he has to be referred to the Ethics Committee.
3: Home Affairs Minister Leon Schreiber says he expects the number of undocumented migrants being deported or repatriated to increase in the coming days. Thousands have already left the country due to growing fears for their safety as demonstrations against illegal immigration continue. Government has established a large temporary repatriation centre in Musina.
8: Yes, I don't want to give you a full final number because we're still busy reconciling all of the data we have. What I do know is out of Etiqueni, there were over 30,000 people that were processed by Home Affairs. But that doesn't take into account people from Cape Town, Joburg, many other locations, and of course the ones that are currently here in Musina.
3: Despite not recording the largest turnout during those demonstrations this week, the Western Cape has recorded the highest number of people arrested in connection with Tuesday's demonstrations. Acting National Police Commissioner Puleng Dimpane says more than 900 people were arrested nationwide.
9: Some were arrested for public violence, some for harboring illegal immigrants in terms of Immigration Act, some for business robbery at spaza shops, and so on and so forth. The Western Cape recorded a total of 215 arrests for various crimes, including public violence and contravention of Immigration Act.
3: Meanwhile, thousands of immigrants have been waiting to be processed at the Home Affairs Repatriation Centre in Epping. Quentin Matyala has more.
11: Thousands of Zimbabweans are spending a fifth night at the Department of Home Affairs' repatriation centre in Epping. They had been moved there after the storm on Sunday caused the city to act and bus them to the Epping facility. The Zimbabweans had camped outside their country's consulate awaiting travel documents as March and March's June 30th deadline for the undocumented migrants to self-deport loomed. Gift of the Giver spokesperson Ali Sabli says the major challenge for those Zimbabweans hoping to go home is the availability of buses.
13: Gift of the Givers teams have erected four tents to provide much needed shelter for the thousand exposed to the harsh winter conditions. Our humanitarian response in Epping remains extensive, with teams also running large-scale relief operations in Robertson and Sedgefield to support the growing number of vulnerable foreign nationals in need.
11: According to media reports, some of the Zimbabweans in Epping blamed Home Affairs' unilateral granting of asylum permits for the crisis and called on the Zimbabwean government to provide more buses. Quintum Kiala, Eyewitness News, Cape Town.
3: Meanwhile, in Durban, foreign business owners have been left counting the losses following a wave of targeted looting. Following the June 30 demonstrations on Tuesday, several shops in Marion Ridge, Hammersdale, Umlazi and Clermont were looted. Tabiso Goba has that story.
14: In Marion Ridge, at least 8 foreign-owned shops were looted between Monday and Tuesday. In Clermont, looters overpowered private security guards, police and CPF members to loot 6 foreign-owned shops on Tuesday night. One of the shops looted in Clermont is Lovemore Supermarket, owned by a Somalian family who've lived in the community for over a decade. Store manager Mohammed Abdul says the shop employed 19 local South Africans who are now without jobs.
15: Are you going to revive the shop again? What's the plan?
16: For now, there's nothing which I can say, but we're going to try and see however that we can be able to. Yeah, but it's not easy. Over R1 million stock was inside, which you can see now even the property, it damaged that they make out of the stock which was inside.
14: Community leaders in Clermont have condemned the looting, blaming a minority of criminal elements. Tabiso Goba, Eyewitness News, Durban.
3: And the race to lead Africa's telecommunications sector is entering its final stretch. South Africa is intensifying its diplomatic campaign to secure support for its nominee, Cynthia Lesufi, ahead of this month's election for the Secretary General of the African Telecommunications Union. The next leader of the ATU will help determine how Africa responds to challenges, including the digital divide, AI regulation and cybersecurity. Lesufi says it's critical for Africa to develop its own solutions for its technological problems like accessibility and affordability.
27: We need to build our own infrastructure, our own AI infrastructure. We need to focus our energies on building data centers, making sure that we build digital ecosystems, but most importantly, we also train our people so that they are able to then interact with these technologies. They're able to develop local or African solutions for African challenges.
3: To the markets now, gold is trading at $4,063.16 an ounce. The rand 16.39 to the dollar, 21.75 to the pound, 18.66 to the euro, and Brent crude is trading at $70.85 a barrel. On the M3 North, there is an accident on Weinberg Hill that's backing up traffic to Constantia Main. And in Durbanville, there's an accident in the intersection of Fairtrees and Legato Drive.
2: It's a cool day forecast for the city with a 30% chance of light rain and a gentle northwesterly breeze. A low of 9 and a high of 14 degrees. The top story this hour. Police and other emergency services personnel remain on the scene of a deadly bus crash on the N1 highway near Toast River.
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12: And a very good morning to you. It's 8 minutes past 9 o'clock, a real wintry day in the mother city. It is kind of chillish, no doubt that there is some snow.

0: of the executive. She was, Tina was, a minister back in 2012. Was the Zuma years, and there was the big ICT Indaba scandal. She's been kind of appointed Minister of Social Development as well, which makes you think, coming out of such a huge scandal, what was the scandal? Investigations revealed that through her influence, her lover's company was improperly imposed onto the event organizers, resulting in an irregular diversion of 6 million rand from a corporate sponsorship. And she was dismissed, and now she's back in cabinet. And one wonders, of course, just what that pool of talent at the ANC looks like if you're going to bring somebody with a bit of a checkered record back into the executive, and a very significant portfolio as well. We're going to talk about very important things that we expect to come out of this portfolio. And we're going to talk to the folks at the DG Murray Trust. They're going to alert us to the importance of a maternal support grant and making that a reality at about 9:45. We're also going to be taking a deep dive into tax and SARS auto assessments. And I think that's maybe an opportunity for you to get some free kind of counseling, not counseling, but direction on tax related matters. Uwais Aslam is a chartered accountant and a tax practitioner, founder of Lifetime Value Finance. We're going to join him and drill down on tax season and some of the things that you may want to do this tax season. 10:30, that conversation is going to happen. We're going to talk to Alan Pakis as well, mayoral candidate for the National Coloured Congress. We're going to be talking to all of those mayoral candidates in the lead up to elections in November. Alan joins us in the studio. And we're going to talk about this activist turned politician. I think activists are outcomes driven. I'd like to see more of them because they have that chutzpah, they have that dedication, that kind of commitment, that kind of dear settings for more to bring the relief that is kind of necessary. I'd like to see more of them literally in government. And we'll take a look at what she has to offer then just after 1100. Some of the things we got planned for you on Views and News till 12.
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0: I think I want to play some music on a cold, wintry Thursday morning in town, and a default for me when I'm thinking, what should I listen to at home? Maze and Frankie Beverly's is that kind of band. It may be a bit of an introduction to their sound. They hold legendary status in soul, I think R&B, and also they've got a funk history as well. They were born in Philadelphia. Philadelphia itself, of course, it was a hotbed of musical exploration back in the 60s, brought some very interesting sounds, but they didn't quite find traction or resonance in Philadelphia. And then they moved to the West Coast. They moved to San Francisco. A chance meeting with a very significant artist, Marvin Gaye, enabled a performance as an opening act for his tour, and that essentially launched them. They established a formula that relied, I think, on a complex interlocking rhythm section, and they got that kind of sorted out. And the song that I want to feature for you today is a song called We Are One. It talks about division in society and reminds us that ultimately we are just one race, a human race, lumped together on a little spaceship called Earth.

0: So yeah, we are one. No matter what we do, we are one is the message there. But the song essentially, I want to draw your attention to it. Maybe you want to go and find it and listen to all of it. Maybe also reflect on the lyrics while in that process. It is about universal interconnectedness. It is an interconnected world. It's about rising above conflict. It's about resilience through unity, and the sonic message, I think, in sync completely. I think the brilliance of the song is that the arrangement itself mirrors the theme. There's that locking rhythm section, and those synthesizers are ever present. That warm guitar work creating that tight pocket of sound. So I'm going to get a lot more of that a little later on, because Joe will only allow me so much and no further. And I'm only seeking really to tempt you into some kind of sonic release. It is a great little space to find refuge with your earphones on, just cut away from the world. It is Maze, Frankie Beverly. And he was really the architect behind the sound, behind the lyrics. And he passed on in 2024. That was recently. I was fortunate to see them perform live, which was something else. So they would dress up in white. The band and Frankie Beverly with that soaring voice in white. And you can imagine, of course, the bell bottoms and everything that went with the time, and the huge afros as well. So that became a bit of a trademark, and that was emulated eventually by the fans. So a live performance would mean a lot of people dressed in white in the audience. And of course, this band just doing their magic. Let's have a look at that WhatsApp line, 0725671567. You're welcome, of course, to join the conversation via WhatsApp. You are welcome to call us on 021-446-0567. For all the presenters, get the lawmakers and security agencies to explain what they are going to do to get the Guptas back to South Africa, now that we know where they are located. And if you missed that little bit, it was, of course, ex-president Jacob Zuma. And a little kicky, a little photograph taken in a temple in India with guess who? AJ Gupta. What was he doing there in that little temple in India with AJ Gupta? I was like, you know, you still owe me some, maybe. We got an election coming, maybe, you know, some of that millions in my what's it, diplomatic attaché case. I'm just thinking aloud. 9:17. She's not thinking. She knows exactly what's going down in the city, in the country, on the continent, in the world. She's Natalie Marcus.
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0: I played a song, you missed it because you were a little late. I wanted you to catch a little bit of Maze and Frankie Beverly and We Are One. But you can go and find it of your own volition and enjoy the music of the 60s and the 70s.
3: Welcome. Oh, my favorite era. I will definitely be doing that homework, Clarence. But first, I will tell you what we've got on the EWN diary today. We've come to work. We've got the Madlanga Commission that we will continue to track. We're in court for the Ekurhuleni suspended Metro Police Chief, Julius Mkhwanazi. He is with his Ekurhuleni municipal counterpart. In fact, it was also the suspended municipal manager, Kagiso Lerutla. They're in court today on their corruption charges. We're also going to get reaction on Vusimuzi Cat Maklala. It's back to the drawing board after the court rejected the plea deal that he struck with the MPA. 8 years for whatever he is prepared to offer the state, whatever details, information and links he's able to offer in their fraud and corruption case related to police operations and that Medicare 24 tender. The court says it's a little too lenient and it's unjust. He needs to sit for 12 or more years. So it's back to the drawing board. The MPA says they really need this guy. He is the link to so much in their case and they don't want it to collapse. So we'll bring you those details during the course of the day. We're also taking a look at where the 600 million rand came from to bolster police resources. We know force multipliers came from every industry, private, public, And that was necessary to keep things calm, to plug all the holes and to make sure there are no gaps in the policing response should things turn a little chaotic for those anti-illegal immigration demonstrations that we expected to sweep across the country. There were many. There were pockets of chaos and looting and intimidation. In fact, we heard from police as they tallied the arrests and all the incidents of Tuesday. The Western Cape recorded the highest number of arrests. We weren't necessarily impressive in terms of the show of demonstrations, but police were out in their numbers. In fact, we're hearing now from communities who've been begging for more police resources. You did such a great job on Tuesday. How about next Tuesday or on a random Thursday or in a month's time? Where are you then? We'll bring you those details. And of course, the big story that broke during the breakfast rush was that bus accident near Toast River. That's on the N1. Initially, we had a death toll of 15. That has since risen to 16. All the details we have at this point is the bus was en route to the Eastern Cape. It was traveling from Cape Town. It had 73 people on board and it overturned a little before 1 o'clock this morning near Toast River on the N1. We'll bring you that and more during the course of the day, Clarence.
0: And thank you, Natalie Malchus, on the Newsbeat through till 12 o'clock. Andre writes, MK fired Floyd Chivambu for going to meet a fugitive in Malawi. Will Zuma be fired for the same thing? And yeah, I can just tell you, Andre, while walking out, Natalie acknowledged your point as a really good one. Morning, Clarence. Frankie Beverly and May is live in New Orleans. Simply the best. So if you want to go and find an album, preferably on vinyl, that's the album you want to find. May's live in New Orleans. One of my favorites in a collection that is, non-existent, unfortunately. I had a lot of CDs that were stolen, 230-odd CDs, and it broke my heart. The music was kind of close to my heart, and that collection I'd acquired from very many trips overseas, and then somebody broke in and stole all of it, and I just gave up, that little collection, little phase in my life after my heart was broken. I don't know if music is as important to you as it is to me, and if something similar happened to you. And yeah, it was like probably the most important thing that was taken from me. I really hate them, and I still have a little doll. I stick a lot of pins into the doll, not knowing who stole my collection. But the doll represents those people. It is 21 minutes past 9 o'clock, 22 minutes past 9. We're going to cross to Chantal Hartebeest. I'm too scared to talk about the story that she's going to highlight. It's an important story, but it's a story that just kind of breaks my heart again. Too many heartbreak now in the first half hour. We're going to go to Chantal right after these.
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0: 22 minutes past 9 o'clock. Chantal, ek wil nie veel sê nie. Ek wil nie veel. Maar ek stem saam. Maar die persoon moet in hegtenis geneem word. Hy moet in die tjoekie sit op hierdie stadium. Welcome, Chantal Hartebeest from the Paul Post. Tell us about the story you want to share with us.
4: Good morning, Karen. So, yes, a local activist here in the Drakenstein area, Penny de Klerk, have shared her unhappiness after a young man accused of raping a dog has not yet been charged or arrested. So he is walking free.
0: I don't know. It's a very distressing. It's distressing. It's certainly not for sensitive listeners. I'm going to take my cans off. I'm not going to listen. The detail then, where and when did this incident happen?
4: So the alleged incident took place in January this year, when the owner also reported the incident to the Wellington police for further investigation.
0: Okay, and the evidence was recorded, it was handed over to the police. Why is this person not in jail?
4: So we have spoken to the owner of the dog early in Feb this year and this week again. And according to this man who wants to remain anonymous, his son came across this incident happening inside their yard and recorded everything. And earlier, the former station commander told Pulpos that the suspect in this case has been identified, but now the police say the video handed over as evidence happened last November and allegedly does not involve the dog in this case that was opened in January. But the owner of this dog confirmed that it happened this year and that the video that he handed in is verified.
0: Okay, so there's obviously some question marks around the authenticity of the video. And I would imagine that video does have whatever it has to indicate when it was recorded.
4: Yes, yes, definitely. So the investigation is still ongoing, and I think the police is also looking into the metadata of the video, which will then confirm more details and verify it for them.
0: Daar is die woord, metadata. So I guess a video or video evidence, that metadata needs to be looked at before it can be used as evidence. Yeah, I get that. The community, I hope it's been in absolute uproar just about the allegation at least.
4: No, not so far that we know, but this local activist, she came to us this week and she told us that this cannot be happening. This case is nothing being done according to her, and that is why we reached out to the police and to the owner of the dog. Earlier in February, we tried to reach out to the family of this young man, but unfortunately we couldn't get a hold of them.
0: Yeah, so have they gone to ground? Are they hiding away after these allegations emerged? Nobody knows where the perpetrator is or alleged perpetrator is.
4: No, not at all. And this is also what the dog's owner says, and the activist, that this alleged perpetrator, he is walking around free as if nothing happened. So he is walking around free.
0: Okay, right. So I think for those that are interested in the story, where do they go for the story, Chantel?
4: So listeners can visit pulpos.co.za for more on this article, and also visit our Facebook page, which is Pulpos.
0: Okay, you may want to do that, and we hope, of course, that the law catches up with the perpetrator and that the evidence is confirmed as evidence that is worthy in this particular case, and that a prosecution on the basis of that evidence happens. Thank you for your time, as always, Chantel Hartebeest. What we do, essentially, is take a look at the conversations that communities are having. It's hyper-local stuff, and we connect with the folks at Paul Post, with the folks at Nova Media, of course, Nova's Media, and they have a number of publications that keep us abreast of the conversations that are happening at community level. And of course, there's wonderful stories and there's incredibly sad stories like that one that that we kind of share. Rita's on the phone from Deep River. We flagged this on Monday, a very significant earthquake in Venezuela. At the same time, a very significant earthquake happened it was Japan, and we suggest that maybe Japan is a little more adept at dealing with earthquakes. In fact, their architecture is built around earthquakes. It is that ring of fire. And well, Venezuela maybe not prepared to the extent that Japan can be, and we were worried about, of course, the death and destruction that came with it. And it's emerging now. Rita's on the line. Welcome, Rita.
5: Hello to you, Clarence. I was watching the CNN news last night, and I couldn't believe what I was seeing and the devastation. You know, no words to describe how those people are suffering. And I just wondered if we in South Africa is there some sort of fund going where you can send food or blankets or whatever, because they're going to need so much help. And I know a lot of people in our country too are suffering, but I just thought anything, you know, just to help. And is there any fun going, do you know?
0: I don't know of anything, and I hope that the empathy that you are feeling is widespread. It's I'm certainly in sync with you, Rita. And maybe somebody comes through, maybe there are some people coordinating stuff, and if they are listening, please just advise us on whatever help we can give to the very many suffering people in Venezuela. Yeah. And thank you for just reminding us about this tragedy presently unfolding. And with tragedy, also amazing stories of rescues in buildings that have completely collapsed, babies. There's a story, a beautiful story of a dog that has saved. So Tsunami, I think Tsunami is the name of the dog. And Barbara Friedman, of course, told us about Tsunami. Who's going to retire after this very epic rescue mission that it has been on in Venezuela over the past couple of days. Roy writes, just about losing CDs. I don't know, what was the most important thing that you lost? In my particular instance, I would definitely point to the CDs that I lost. It was a great collection built up over a very long period of time. Roy says, commiserations. Clary, I lost my entire vinyl collection in a house fire. Bought from is a GHFM. Then bought replacement CDs and a burglar stole those. Like Marmalade once sang, the world is a bad place. It's a terrible place to live in. I was really gutted after losing all of my CDs. Is there maybe something else of really kind of serious emotional value that was taken from you and with it went a part of your soul? Let us know via WhatsApp at 072-567-1567. At 9:30, Eyewitness News headlines. Natalie Malcha standing by.
3: Thank you, Clarence. Good morning. Police and other emergency services personnel remain on the scene of a deadly bus accident. This is on the N1 highway near Toast River. 16 people died and a number of injuries have been reported. The bus was carrying 73 passengers when it overturned. Shortly before 1 o'clock, it was en route to the Eastern Cape. Foreign business owners in Durban have been left counting the losses following a wave of targeted looting. This was after the June 30 demonstrations on Tuesday. Several shops in Marion Ridge, Hammersdale, Umlazi and Claremont were looted. The majority of those shops are foreign owned. And the race to lead Africa's telecommunications sector is entering its final stretch. South Africa has intensified its diplomatic campaign to secure support for its nominee, Cynthia Lesufi, ahead of this month's election for the Secretary General of the Africa Telecommunications Union. The next leader of the ATU will help determine how Africa responds to challenges. This includes the digital divide, AI regulation, and cybersecurity. We'll have more on these and other stories at 10 or as it happens.
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3: In Airport Industria, there's an accident on Borchards Quarry and Airport Approach Road. In Durbanville, there's an accident on Fair Trees and Lekato Drive. And in Makassar, on Makassar Road at the R102, there's a truck broken down in the centre lane. That's in the direction of Somerset West. Natalie Malchas, Eyewitness News, Traffic.
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0: Welcome back. 9:32 Views and News then on a Thursday morning. A reminder, you can talk to us via WhatsApp at 072-567-1567. Or you can do what Rita did a short while ago. She gave us a call and then we prioritize your call on 021-446-0567. That call may be related to conversations that we are having, or maybe it's related to something that you feel is more important to discuss right now. So exercise that right to impose on us with your views and news. Barbara's going to go to the airport today and Barbara's going to tell us another beautiful dog story, I suspect. Welcome, Barbara Friedman.
6: And it's Thursday, which is the last Barbara's out of the week, so you're definitely getting a dog.
0: I was telling everybody about Tsunami. You told us about Tsunami.
6: My word. Yeah.
0: And so Rita important. Called in to remind us about the carnage in Venezuela. Rita wanted to know if there's any contributions that we can make, and hopefully there's some kind of organization, because that's playing out on TV.
6: Yes, and in fact, I meant to mention it yesterday that on that one post there was a donation link, but it wasn't local. So I think we need to probably, find out what that is.
0: Yeah. They've come through a tough time over the past 2 years.
6: No, really. And then I didn't do it on this segment today, but there was a sort of a red sunset that went quite viral last night over the ruins, which was kind of beautiful but terribly sad. So I just,
0: Yeah.
6: People can go and check that out.
0: Been a sad start to the morning. Didn't like the dog story that, kind of preceded your entrance this morning. And I'm not going to share it with you. It's going to
6: upset me.
0: Yeah, it's going to completely upset you.
6: All right, back to something more festive. So, yes, as you said, we're going to Otambo International Airport because, of course, this was the scene of Bafana Bafana supporters turning out to give their heroes a great welcome back from the FIFA World Cup. First time we've ever made it to the knockout rounds of 32. So it is definitely something to be proud of and something to build on. And yes, we were knocked out in the end, but I think we definitely achieved more than we ever had before.
0: Historic, yeah.
6: So there were thousands of people, and I think they waited for quite a long time. There's a lot of cheering and singing and vuvuzelas, and they arrived just after 5 a.m., I'm seeing it being reported. And on the Bafana official Instagram, they had a video with a little bit of cheering as the players walked in, and I thought, let's just play it to cheer us up. And, of course, the players did thank the crowd. And, of course, we had Gayton there taking credit for everything.
0: Of course.
6: And
0: chief coach.
6: But, I mean, anyway, I'm glad people actually turned up. And they did.
0: We met
6: a few thousands. So I think that's lovely.
0: And I think that applause should also be to just usher in a new era at SAFA. We need some more expertise over there, maybe some younger talent. We have the talent in the country.
6: We do have the talent.
0: And I think what has been lacking is the administrative capability.
6: And that's really, I think that's the point. I don't think the talent they have right now is the issue. I think it's what...
0: That's been recycled over decades.
6: It is, but it's the administration and the way it's run and all the issues they've had.
0: Focus
6: on the work.
0: Danny?
6: No, that's... the issue.
0: Let's go play golf. Come on, Dan.
6: Correct. That's the issue. And then a video. And again, this is one of those stories where you really have to see the video. So it's a truck in Connecticut on the Route 44. And the video actually showed how it was, it swerved while it was driving and it overturned and it spilt thousands of, crates carrying bottles of Bud Light and I think one of the other beers across the road. And the video is just incredible. I mean, people were just so sad. So Walid is looking, he's shaking his head from the other side of the glass. Like, why would a beer, what happens to all the beer? It all crashed and spilt over the highway like a tidal wave, like
0: he's
6: a tsunami.
0: Not, he's not interested.
6: So people were having a bit of a moment. Rest in peace, beer.
0: Yeah,
6: and it's just it's an incredible video. It's like it's white, the foam spread right across amongst these bottles, and it's like a tidal wave of beer.
0: Okay, and there were no people helping themselves.
6: Nobody was hurt. Well, how would they help themselves? They'd have to lie on the ground with a straw. If this was South Africa, I think that might well have been the case, right?
0: Yeah, in fact, I've seen a video of something similar happening in Namibia. Recently in the past couple of weeks and the guys were like appalled at the opportunity it represented for others.
6: And I mean, I understand if you're all grabbing things that are packaged, but when the beer bottles have broken, how many bottles of beer on the wall? What's the song? all crashed and broken on the highway with all the beer
0: flowing
6: and draining away. So people on social media were quite funny about it, saying, you know, the happy hour on the highway that didn't end that well, right? Rest in peace, beer.
0: Yeah, maybe some Malton hops are going to be growing as a consequence.
6: You think that could be from the beer? And then, of course, finally, a dog story. And I've actually been seeing this for a while, but I haven't had an opportunity to talk about it. And it's still being published on news sites, so it's definitely worth a mention. So this was, I'm going to get the date a bit wrong. This was about a week ago when one of the football games were being played for the World Cup in Mexico. And afterwards, the Mexican fans were celebrating on the streets, okay? And in one of the videos, you see one of the fans in the Mexican fan jersey holding up this very sweet sort of beige colored dog like this in his hands, like a bit like Simba the lion, you know, holding it up and cheering with this dog, and the dog was having a final time. And the owners of this missing dog were watching telly and saw the dog in the crowd of fans. Isn't that an incredible story? And so basically their dog had gone missing quite a while before, in I think the end of May, and their six-year-old dog called La Gorda had been missing for nearly a month and had disappeared in this neighborhood in the city. And the owner, Ale Garcia, had posted photos and appeals on social media but never heard anything about her dog. And this was when Mexico was playing Chechia, okay, which we same group as us. And Mexico won 3-0. And when she, the mom, the dog mom, Garcia, was watching the Facebook live stream of fans celebrating the streets, she saw an excited fan lifting her dog in the air.
0: A random dog or?
6: No, her dog that had gone missing.
0: Yeah, but not adopted by this fan.
6: Well, she didn't know what was going on. They immediately recognized the dog and rushed to the area because it was only a few kilometers away. And they were reunited with La Gordia. And she found her dog, thank you to the live stream.
0: That's a nice ending.
6: I think it's incredible. I don't know if the dog was a stray at that point. You know, if it had, because it had apparently got lost.
0: Yeah.
6: So I don't know if the dog was a stray and the fan just picked up the dog. I don't think the fan had sort of had taken ownership of the dog, if you know. And I think it was just during these celebrations. They took her to the vet and she seems absolutely fine. It was a very emotional moment and she joked her dog was out partying while she and her family had been so worried. Happy ending. For La Gorda.
0: A happy ending to, of course, Barb's Wire. Mondays through Thursdays, she pops in at 9:30. She tells about the stuff trending. It's her discretion, her top three picks, and some really interesting things coming through. Trevor writes, I can't believe no one is talking about the Empire State Building. Trevor, help us to talk about the Empire State Building. What should we be talking about? I know that... Are you talking about the two daredevil climbers? So apparently two daredevil climbers, they scaled the Empire State Building. They unfurled a pro-peace banner. They live-streamed their stunt. And they appear to get engaged before being arrested by the New York Police Department. Is that what you want me to talk about? Or is it something else that I may have missed? Let us know via WhatsApp at 072-567-1567.
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0: Yeah, Trevor says it is the story that you have just spoken about. And I think it is a beautiful story, and I think it's worthy of a share. Trevor, I suspect it may be, it was something else, but it wasn't. So the story is the couple, and they're apparently subjects of the 2024 documentary Skywalker's A Love Story. So we're talking about something that played out, of course, at the on the Empire State Building in New York City. They evaded security. They accessed a restricted maintenance hatch to reach the very top of the building's needle. And once there, they displayed a massive banner that read, "When the power of love beats the love of power, the world knows peace. That's a beautiful message. When the power of love beats the love of power, the world knows peace. It wasn't like a politically charged kind of banner, if you know what I mean. It was really at a kind of spiritual kind of level, which makes it so very beautiful. Now, one of the perpetrators of this beautiful act of peace, Kuznetsov, then got down on one knee to propose. Isn't that beautiful? And then specially trained New York Police Department officers, apparently with harnesses, met the couple as they descended. Both were taken into police custody and are facing serious felony charges, including burglary, reckless endangerment, criminal trespass, and criminal mischief. They are now betrothed. What a beautiful story. Also, of course, trending out there, and may have missed Barbara's watch. It is 9:45. So we have a new Minister of Social Development who replaces Sisi Tolashi. Dina Pule is the Minister of Social Development. As of yesterday, I think it was, the President announced a very checkered record here. Had a lover and directed a lot of resources to the lover. And we've seen that kind of story play out far too often in the public sector. In the first instance, I think we should be asking questions about the pool of talent within the ANC. How can you really kind of get somebody with a checkered past to take on such an important, just to be a part of the executive first and foremostly, and an important portfolio with a huge budget? How can you do it? It says a lot about the talent pool within the African National Congress, doesn't it? But regardless of who's in that portfolio, there are things that need to happen. And Hold My Hand Accelerator is a major public-private initiative in South Africa. It was launched as a joint collaboration between the DG Murray Trust and the Presidency, and its main purpose is to drive and fast-track the newly approved national strategy to accelerate action for children. You can think of it as a dedicated engine designed to break the intergenerational cycle of poverty and exclusion by focusing heavily on the child's earliest years and a teenager's development. Liesl Engelbrecht is nutrition strategy lead at the Hold My Hand Accelerator. Welcome. It's great to have you.
12: Good morning, Clarence. Lovely to be on the show and welcome to the listeners.
0: Yeah, we're asking questions about the appointment of this minister, and you're saying there are things, more important questions to ask at this particular moment in time. And I think you are absolutely right. The minister needs to enable this amazing project to find traction.
12: So leadership changes inevitably create some uncertainty. But the maternal support grant is one of the interventions that we really hope that that the minister will prioritize. So the maternal support grant is a proposed temporary income support grant for pregnant women living in poverty, and it's designed as a backwards extension of the child support grant, so providing support to women during pregnancy and in the immediate postnatal period. So really looking at that critical window for maternal and child health. So the grant aims really to improve maternal nutrition, increase access to antenatal care, and support healthier pregnancies and birth outcomes. So we really hope this is one of the priorities of the new minister.
0: Yeah, and I think just from DG Murray Trust, it's breakthrough, it's practical. Tell us about that food gap and how you're looking to close it.
12: Yeah, so if we are looking specifically also at the food gap and where that really makes the biggest difference, that is in the first 1,000 days of life. So from when a baby is conceived, that mother really needs the right type of nutrition so that she can provide the right micronutrients and macronutrients for herself and the baby's growth. And then obviously immediately after birth, you know, breastfeeding is the most important food for a baby up until 6 months, but then that baby also needs to start with complementary feeding. So things like household food security is also very important. But what this maternity, this maternal support grant really does, it provides just that additional purchasing power for the woman while she is pregnant in this very vulnerable time in her life that allows her to buy more nutritious foods. We know from research that, you know, when money is tight, often, you know, it's the nutritious foods that go out of the basket first. And it's really those types of foods, the protein-rich foods, foods rich in micronutrients that the mother and the baby really need to support that healthy growth. So, of course, there are a number of interventions that we know can work. Food affordability being one of the key ones, but then also how can we increase the purchasing power and reduce the vulnerability of women in this time. Yeah.
0: And I said practical. It can be delivered, and you're working with manufacturers, with retailers, the private sector. You're looking to reduce essentially 10 highly nutritious foods and open supply chains to small-scale farmers as well. So that's the kind of holistic intervention that they are seeking to deliver. Any comment on that? Tell us about the 10 highly nutritious foods that you want to see, you want to enable a cheaper access to it.
12: Yeah. So these 10 highly nutritious foods are really a basket of food that we've identified. And if I say we work also with the Grow Great campaign and, you know, various experts in the field that are identified as foods that are protein-rich and micronutrient-rich, but also that are food that are shelf-stable, that are acceptable to many people, and that are really, if looked at, if they are made more affordable, that can improve the nutrition quality. Because if you think about what the current food poverty line is, and what the current child support grant is. The child support grant is about 580, and the food poverty line is around 900 rand. So there's about a 30 to 40% gap there in what parents are able to afford and what actually, you know, what the amount is needed for a nutritious diet. So we are really wanting that manufacturers reduce the cost of these highly nutritious foods. And it's food, like simple foods like eggs, peanut butter, beans, tinned fish, those types of foods that are already consumed by many of the people in the vulnerable populations as well. Foods like milk, amasi, you know, those types of foods that are highly nutritious but are out of reach of so many people. So if those foods can be made affordable, if they can be, you know, discounted by manufacturers and retailers, and then government also comes in potentially with a subsidy to these foods to make it even more affordable, that will really close that gap. So to close that gap between, you know, what the purchasing power is and what people can afford.
0: And it's not hypothetical. I mean, you've been out there. The private sector said that they would be part of this particular solution. We spoke earlier about a collaboration between the DG Murray Trust and the presidency. And we're talking about the Hold My Hand Accelerator. Liesl Engelbrecht, our guest, nutrition strategy lead at the Hold My Hand Accelerator. And somehow Dina Pule's name comes into the equation. Now, the presidency is involved. Tell us about the bureaucratic lag, maybe the lack of political will to deliver this particular project. What must Dina do?
12: So one of the key asks, I think, and responsibilities that lie with the Department of Social Development is this maternal support grant. So the Department of Social Development has since 2012 already been exploring what this could look like. But, you know, there's been, you know, various, you know, things happening along that way. They gained good momentum, you know, during, you know, then, you know, COVID happened, you know, priority shifted again. And then also, as we've spoken out before, there's been some instability in the leadership in the Department of Social Development. But what needs to happen now is that there needs to be a commitment to make available funds for the maternal support grant. And the maternal support grant is not something that is unaffordable. It's modeled to cost around 2 billion rand. There is cost savings linked to the maternal support grant, so it's modeled to lead to savings of approximately 13 billion rand just in the health averted cost of babies being born low birth weight and birth complications due to maternal malnutrition and not being able to go to antenatal visits, for example, and also some recent cost modeling done. And this is also now our work with members of the coalition, so including Bits Priceless and UCT, looking at some of the price modeling done, that the benefit cost ratio is also really good. Looking at for every 1 rand invested in a maternal support grant, there could be 30 rand return on that investment in cost savings and a later income. So really a cost effective intervention as well. And also to just, you know, bring into the picture that this is a very, you know, specific grant in a very biologically time sensitive period. So it really feels like a easy type of win for the department, and then a huge win for vulnerable mothers and the country, given the enormous effects that maternal nutrition has on child development and later economic achievement outputs.
0: Liesel Engelbrecht, nutrition strategy lead at the Hold My Hand Accelerator, talking through that accelerator and its needs at this very moment in time. And again, it focuses on that food security that is necessary. It's currently incubated by the Douglas Murray Trust, with a plan to eventually integrate the systems directly into government. And the accelerator focuses on the five, well, immediate high impact priority areas, some of it covered by Liesel. But we have moved on to nearly 3 minutes to 10 o'clock. And we have news with Natalie Malchus coming your way at the top of the hour.
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0: We have about a minute left, and it looks like it's an all-persons bulletin. Hein is looking for Floris. Let's take a listen.
14: Clarence, it's Hein. I just want to say good morning to Floris from Worcester. We all as listeners have not heard from him for a long time. And he's always such a flurry of wisdom and engagement when he phones in, and the way that he ends off in that quick manner. I miss him. Send him our regards. I know he's listening. Bye.
0: Is die groot vraagie vandag. Miskien luister jy in Woester. Waar is Floris? Hein is missing you, Floris. I don't think it's anything serious, Hein. Ek dink hy loop seker die honde op die oomblik. I have no doubt he's going to be clocking in like he always does. He clocks in with his mind, and we appreciate that. You can clock in with your mind on WhatsApp like Floris does, 072-567-1567. It's nearly 10 o'clock exactly.
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3: Good morning, I'm Natalie Malchas. A stop-go system is still in place along the N1 due to that deadly bus crash. Police and other emergency services remain on scene near Toast River, where 16 people died. The bus was carrying 73 passengers. It overturned shortly before 1 o'clock this morning. The police's Andre Trout says it was en route to the Eastern Cape.
15: At approximately 12:45 this morning, a bus carrying passengers from Cape Town to the Eastern Cape overturned on the N1 near Toast River. No other vehicles were involved in the accident. Emergency services responded swiftly to the scene, while the cause of the incident remains under investigation.
3: Alleged crime kingpin Vusimuzikat Matlala has been subpoenaed to appear before the Madlanga Commission next week, despite attempts to avoid testifying through a plea agreement with the state. This development comes a day after the Pretoria Commercialized Crimes Court rejected his initial plea deal with the MPA. Under the original agreement negotiated between prosecutors and Matlala's legal team, he would have received an effective 8-year jail term and would have been excused from appearing before the Commission of Inquiry. The MPA says Matlala now has until the 13th of July to decide whether to accept the revised plea agreement, which will see him serve an effective 12 years of jail time. Talking about the courts, suspended Ekurhuleni Metro Police Department Deputy Chief Julius Mkwanazi and his municipal counterpart Kagiso Lerutla returned to the Boksburg Regional Court today, where the state's expected to file an amended charge sheet. The pair is facing charges of fraud, corruption and defeating the ends of justice. This is in connection with an alleged scheme dating back to 2019. Dimokatsele Shoro has more.
16: Prosecutors allege Lerutla paid 400,000 rand to Mkhonazi and an impersonator to appear in court on his behalf after a speeding arrest while he attended an interview for the city's CFO position. The state has also linked Lerutla to a separate case in which a motorist was killed after a crash. Prosecutors allege he paid someone to dispose of the body. During Mkhonazi's arrest, police found a large quantity of ammunition in his possession, which he claims he was lawfully authorized to keep before his suspension. The case was previously postponed to allow the state to finalize an amended charge sheet. Prosecutor Ncebantelwa said the docket has been disclosed to the defense, but further preparation was required before the matter can proceed. Both accused remain out on 30,000 rand bail. Dimakatsole Shoro, Eyewitness News.
3: Heightened law enforcement remains in place in parts of Durban following the mass demonstrations against illegal foreign immigration this week. While the protest action was largely peaceful, splinter groups took advantage of the situation and disrupted businesses. Areas in the west of Durban, including Claremont and Marion Hill, were affected, with some shops being looted. Ekurhuleni Mayor Cyril Qaba says the city is taking no chances.
17: The minister said we must be on alert and leading to the 30th and beyond the 30th. So the city remains on alert. Our metro policies are all over, and I don't see the police withdrawing until the situation has fully stabilized. So I'm on the ground monitoring that the situation finally stabilizes.
3: South Africa is set to play a central role in Google Africa's next phase of digital expansion. The technological giant has announced a series of major investments in connectivity, AI, and skills development. At the inaugural Africa Cloud Summit in Johannesburg this week, Google also announced it's already exceeded its five-year target of investing $1 billion into Africa. Annalita van Dese has more.
18: Google has unveiled new projects, and among these is a new connectivity hub to be built in the Eastern Cape, the first of four planned hubs across the continent. Google also says they will invest 3 million rand in a digital innovation center in Soweto, aimed at expanding access to technology skills and entrepreneurship opportunities. The tech giant is also backing the country's startups, with 15 local firms set to join Google's accelerator program as part of a broader commitment to support 50 African ventures by 2028. For South Africa, their investment could further cement its role as a regional technology hub and gateway to the continent's digital economy. Annelita van Dese, Eyewitness News.
3: And Bafana Bafana has been received warmly by fans at Owerri Tambo International Airport this morning. Fans woke up early to welcome the team home and show their support after an historic FIFA World Cup campaign. Bafana Bafana progressed to the tournament's group stages for the first time before being knocked out by co-hosts Canada. EWN sports anchor Tolekile Mganga spoke to some of the fans at the airport.
19: Mama Joy, welcome back to South Africa. How was the World Cup?
20: I was there to cherish my team, Bafana Bafana. They've done well. I am so happy because we managed to go to the last 32.
3: Taking a look at the markets, gold is trading at $4,063.16 an ounce. The rand 16.39 to the dollar, 21.77 to the pound, 18.66 to the euro, and Brent crude is trading at $70.85 a barrel. In your traffic in Airport Industria, there's an accident on Borchards Quarry and on Airport Approach Road, and on Makassar Road at the R102, there's a truck broken down. It's obstructing the centre lane in the direction of Somerset West. There's a 30% chance of rain with a gentle northwesterly breeze forecast for the city today, with a low of 9 and a high of 14. The top story this hour, that stop-go system remains in place along the N1. That's due to a deadly bus crash near Toast River.
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0: That was wonderful. Rather exuberant welcome party at the airport in Johannesburg, welcoming back Bafana Bafana. Paolo writes on the WhatsApp line, Safa needs to cross the River Jordan. Get it? Safa needs to cross the River Jordan. Or is it Jordan? The River Jordan. To get to the promised land, new thinking is needed there. And I can hear a whole lot of people go, hallelujah, Pastor Paolo. It is 7 past 10. This is Views and News. My name is Clarence. We're together through till 10 o'clock. We're going to be talking with our colleagues at Deutsche Welle Bonn. In a short while, Isaac Mugabe will join us. We look at how AI is making payment fraud harder to spot. That at about 10:15. And then we'll do a deep dive into tax and SARS's auto assessments, an opportunity for you to clarify related matters with a tax fundi joining us on the line. Some of the stuff you can look forward to on Views and News in the next hour.
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0: And Henry draws our attention to the shenanigans of the couple on the Empire State Building. Henry writes, they were already married. It's just a cheap publicity stunt to promote the upcoming documentary on Netflix. Yeah, that's really very interesting. So they unveiled the banner, "When the power of love beats the love of power, the world knows peace." They unveiled that banner on the Empire State Building. Maybe it points to the kind of content that we're going to see on the Netflix production documentary that they have made, and that makes it a very compelling proposition to me, Henry. I get your drift. So I don't know if you're saying it's clever or it's wily or it's both, but we need more of the kind of message that they clearly want to get out as we go to our colleagues at Deutsche.

0: Preparing for the next heat wave and what lessons have been learned. I'm joined by Isaac Mugabe, Deutsche Welle editor in Bonn. Guten Morgen, Isaac. As always, great to have you.
1: Good morgen, Clarence. Greetings from Bonn. You know, a little bit of heat, but we're still reeling from the heat wave last week. I hope in Cape Town you guys are safe.
0: It's an extremely cold 11 degrees, or it was 11 degrees this morning. The sun is out and the sky is blue. That's about as cold as it gets here. But I hear you. It's been tough and it looks as if some more heat is on its way. So to begin with, what is the human cost? I think that's what we need to understand of that recent heat wave in Europe. And what lessons have health systems learned from this experience?
1: Well, Clarence, it's unfortunate that some people died as a result of the heat wave, specifically Spain that recorded the highest death. I'm talking about more than 1,000 people dead because of the heat wave. You can imagine. But the most important lesson is that extreme heat, Clarence, can no longer be treated as a rare event. Hospital administrators and public health officials now recognize that heat waves are becoming a recurring health emergency. I mean, during the most recent one, emergency departments dealt with a sharp rise in patients suffering from heat stroke, dehydration, respiratory distress, and so on and so forth. And you know what? Older people are by far the most vulnerable group because their bodies are often less able to regulate temperature effectively. And those with heart disease, respiratory conditions, like I said, diabetes or kidney problems face heightened risks. We can't forget, of course, young children, pregnant women, and socially isolated individuals are also particularly vulnerable. So, I mean, all in all, health systems are increasingly viewing that heat waves in the same way they prepare for annual flu seasons, you know that, predictable events that require advanced planning, stockpiling of supplies, and coordinated responses across different sectors of healthcare. So that's the situation at the moment, Clarence.
0: So building on that, why has the issue of heat wave become urgent now? I mean, we've seen a pattern emerging over the past decade.
1: Yeah, exactly. And according to the World Health Organization, WHO, it has never come out strongly than today. Europe is warming at more than twice the global average rate. So that's why everyone is so concerned. And the heat waves that were once considered exceptional are now becoming more frequent, more intense, and more prolonged. You can imagine a current situation whereby, like, my boss, like the head of my department says, guys, take it slow. If you can work from home, stay inside, stay home and work from your home office, you know, because recent heat episodes have already led to increased emergency calls. You can imagine every minute you hear sirens, not of crime being committed, but of ambulances. So you can imagine how stretched these services are. And by the way, scientists have also linked the severity of the recent European heat wave to human-induced climate change, reinforcing concerns that these events will continue to challenge healthcare systems in the coming decades if we don't act as soon as possible.
0: Beyond healthcare, what measures are cities taking to reduce related risks?
1: Yeah, many European cities are expanding their heat response plans, and they include, for instance, cooling centers or issuing early warning alerts and also increasing public awareness campaigns. Here in Germany, I mean, the authorities are increasingly focusing on hospital heat protection. And for the first time, I think I should say kudos to the Federal Minister of Health, which has proposed a model heat protection plan for hospitals, including cooling targets for patient rooms. You know, here in Germany, it's not where you find by you can visit me at my home and I have kind of a cooling system or, I mean, because of the rules at place. So some facilities are testing measures such as cooling garments for health care workers, although experts note that Germany still lacks mandatory, I underline that, national heat protection standards comparable to France. And that's why everyone is calling for a change in that policy. And, you know, here we talk about something and then the bureaucracy comes in. So we hope that they are listening.
0: All in all, it does appear then that what? Europe is going to be a little better prepared for the next heat wave?
1: There is cautious optimism, Clarice. I mean, given the recent heat wave that has exposed weaknesses, but has also accelerated practical action. Now, Hospitals are reviewing emergency procedures. Governments are investing in cool infrastructure like Spain.

0: and France and public health agencies are strengthening heat warning systems. However, I mean, still, we're talking about health systems. In countries where extreme heat was historically common, they have considerable work to do. But the challenge is not just responding to the next heat wave, but building, Clarence, a healthcare system that can cope with repeated episodes year after year, because as of last week, it was terrible. It was terrible and terrible. We're talking about 40 degrees Celsius and above. So we hope for the best, and we hope it doesn't come back anytime soon. Or if it comes back, when we are well prepared, or the government has put in place all that the people are asking for.
1: Isaac Mugabe, as always, thank you for this interaction based at Deutsche Welle out in Bonn, and it's a weekly little catch up with our colleagues there just after 10 o'clock on a Thursday.
2: 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Join the
3: conversation. You're with Cape Talk.
1: It is 10:15. This is Views and News. A quick look at the WhatsApp line. Alex writes, "Hi there, maybe someone can speak about this new travel declaration thing for overseas travel on the SARS website. We are going on holiday on Saturday, and in true South African fashion, this declaration website does not work. Does anyone know how to fix it? The consequences for not doing it? Please advise." That was news to me, Alex, when your message popped up. I did a quick little search. I don't know if you know this. I didn't. I'm in the media. They're supposed to send us press releases so we can tell you about this very important stuff. Plus, this is big travel season. It's school holidays. Lots of families are leaving for abroad, escaping a bit of the South African cold, maybe for warmer spaces. But essentially, it says if you are a South African citizen or resident heading out or returning from a foreign holiday, the old paper-based manual custom forms have been entirely replaced by a digital system. It's known as the South African Traveller Management System. And who must log into it? Absolutely everyone entering or leaving South Africa, including citizens, residents and foreign tourists. And you must submit the online declaration no more than 24 hours before your departure and no more than 24 hours before your final leg of your journey back home. Okay, I get a sneaking suspicion that this is still to come. I think it's a shot across the bow. I think it's going to come, and then they're going to see if your foreign holidays square with your declared income. I didn't know about it, honestly, and I've just returned from Russia a couple of weeks ago. But I don't know if it's purely customs or if they're going to like square it with your declared income. South Africans have a duty free allowance of up to 5,000 rand per person for new or used personal items bought abroad. So maybe it's just a digital kind of record of what you're bringing into the country. All in all, it's going to be used in that reconciliation of your declared income. Very interesting times. 10:17. Next up, we're going to talk about how AI is making payment fraud harder to spot. Max Coleman is the co-founder of Sotru, and he joins us next.
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1: And I think we would have seen this happening. AI is fundamentally changing the financial landscape. And of course, with that, payment fraud is going to become a little difficult to spot. So it's a numbers game, clumsy high volume attempts into highly targeted, hyper sophisticated operation. It is, in fact. So we're going to find out more about the classic red flags that we've been able to spot, and they would have come in the form of phishing, business email compromise. We've seen those kind of things, and there were telltale signs. There were the typos, poor grammar, awkward phrasing. Max Coleman joins us via Zoom. Welcome, Max. Great to have you with us.
4: Hello, Clarence. It's great to be on with you and lovely to meet you.
1: Same. Max, tell us about Sotru. Who are you? What do you represent?
4: Perfect. So Sotru was essentially founded with a core problem that we had identified, which is essentially that when a business pays a supplier, they're trusting that the invoice is real, the banking details are right, and the person who sent it is who they say they are. The problem is that most of that trust runs over email, which can't actually prove any of it. So criminals intercept invoices, swap banking details, and impersonate suppliers. And the money goes to the wrong account before anyone notices. Now, on the note of AI, we're just simply seeing this get worse, because AI makes those fake messages far more convincing. And the problem we solve is ultimately simple. Businesses have no reliable way to verify who they're dealing with before money moves, or they share sensitive information. And that's exactly what we give them at SoTru.
1: I get that. And so true. I said SoTru. It's spelled SOTRU. So it's like a service like Truecaller, is it? It verifies the origins, authenticity of the communication?
4: Well, in essence, there's some correlation, but there is a difference. So every business that onboards onto SoTru undertakes a 5 to 10 minute verification process. And at the end of this, they are issued a verified digital identity. When being verified, we verify them via Department of Home Affairs and SIPC, the business registrar within South Africa, and confirm the authorized representative of that given company. Thereafter, utilizing the verified digital identity, it is cryptographically signed to every message that they are sending to their business counterparts, thereby ensuring that every message is sent to the correct entity and you can prove exactly who you were sending the given message.
1: Yeah, and I know fraudsters are now using large language models. And this obviously generates highly persuasive emails, invoices, and payment requests that are going to beat our defenses. And I think they're still developing their mischief in very creative ways and means. And we know that most companies already verify suppliers when they first come on board. And you are suggesting then that such verification needs to happen on a regular basis thereafter.
4: Precisely. Now, the important thing about the way that AI has changed the way these scams work is that AI itself hasn't created fraud. It's made fraud dramatically more convincing. The old warning signs that you spoke to, that we all learned to spot, like poor spelling or clumsy English, are basically gone. AI can now mimic the tone, phrasing, and style of a real person inside a business. So a fake message reads exactly like your actual supplier or colleague. It can also help criminals do this at a larger scale, targeting many businesses at once. So the instinct of "this feels off" is a lot less reliable than it used to be.
1: Yeah, and I think, again, it's going to beat our defenses. Traditional fraud has seen, or defense has relied heavily on spotting those anomalies or those sudden transactions at very difficult times. What is it that we need to do? Why would SoTru be of benefit to us at this moment in time?
4: So in essence, how SoTru solves this problem is that we help businesses communicate in a more trusted environment so they can verify who they're dealing with before money moves or sensitive information is shared. So instead of relying on email alone, business interacts through those verified identities I spoke to earlier. So you have far more certainty that the supplier is really who they claim to be. Banking and payment details can be checked against verified information, your verified payment and banking information, rather than simply taken on trust. Of course, no system can remove every risk, but proper verification can dramatically reduce the chance of paying the wrong person. So the goal is to make verification part of the process rather than something you scramble to do after something feels wrong. In essence, trust can no longer be assumed. It needs to be verified.
1: Yeah. And a starting point would be to be extra vigilant about the information that appears in your bank statement and then thereafter the function or the service that you provide.
4: Exactly. And the reality is, and this is where AI really comes in, if you think about it, it's an increasingly digitized world. And of course, that filters down to the business level. And a lot of ways that businesses are verifying their suppliers is also, as an additional check, performing a phone call. But once again, because of AI and voice generated like media, as well as the ability to perform deepfakes, you now can no longer even trust the voice of the person you're talking to as a consequence of AI. So something that we are also looking into building is the ability to cryptographically verify the person on the other side of the phone while engaging in that phone call to protect the likes of conveyancers, real estate agencies, or legal firms who deal with those high value, high volume transactions.
1: Yeah, most companies have that know your customer, know your business onboarding kind of process. So true. Yeah, I don't even know where to go with this, but people often view payment fraud as a corporate thing as well. And I think this could manifest very significantly in small and medium businesses as well.
4: You're absolutely spot on. So smaller businesses are often more exposed, not less. And that's because they tend to process payments quickly and informally, sometimes confirming banking changes over a WhatsApp or a quick email. So since they usually don't have a dedicated security team or a formal verification policy in place, and fraudsters know that smaller teams are busy and under pressure, it makes them easier to catch off guard. So it's not only a big business problem. In many ways, SMEs are the simpler target, sure, really. But something I'd also just like to quickly add on the point that you just mentioned, where you said that a lot of businesses do have those KYC or KYB procedures in place. And you're completely correct in saying that. But it's actually a band-aid solution. And the reason that KYC is no longer enough is there is a disconnect from the KYC provider that you use to verify a given individual and where you actually communicate with them. So if I now verify and KYC Clarence Ford, for example, and then I'm emailing you on your email, there's no direct link saying that the person I actually verified over KYC has this email address, and we tie them together and bind them cryptographically.
1: Yeah, I think one of the AI scams that we are familiar with maybe is we've changed our banking details. Please update your records. And that would mean we need to be sleuths, interrogate that, or use so true to verify such changes.
4: That's precisely it. So the most classic form of business email compromise, payment or invoice fraud is a quick email saying that, oh, we've just changed our banking details. Please use this new account for today's payment. However, once again, because it's so easy to intercept emails or change banking details within emails, because email as a medium is insecure and has no means of identity verification built in, it's no longer enough. Then, of course, the secondary solution is a phone call. Once again, we've discussed how AI is now preventing that. So that's why the likes of something like SoTrue and what we've built dramatically reduces that risk. Because fraud is evolving faster than most businesses realize, an email on its own is no longer enough for these high-value decisions. So these process changes make a large difference, in which case prevention is far cheaper than recovery. So my somewhat biased recommendation would be look into SoTrue, use it to protect that information, where when there's banking detail changes, you can cryptographically verify that they are accurate at that given moment in time. It's no longer self-attested.
1: I'm really worried about voice cloning and video deep fakes, an instruction maybe from your boss to say deposit this amount of money into this account. It looks authentic. What have you got in place to be able to verify such cloning kind of mischief?
4: It's a great question. So in essence, as I mentioned, we of course issue these verified digital identities. Now there's ultimately two that we verify and issue for businesses, and that is your business identity credential. So that holds all of your cornerstone business information. Think your company registration number, your like all of that key company information, including like company registration name. But beyond that, once you've received your verified business identity, you can then go and receive your verified bank account identity or credential, which is cryptographically linked to your business identity credential. So we tap in via our partners to all major South African banks, and we verify that this given business owns this given bank account. So now when you share an invoice over SoTrue, the recipient can instantly verify it by simply clicking a verify button and pulling up your verified business and banking information and making sure that it correlates with the invoice at a given moment in time. The same applies where if you now change your banking details, we can automatically re-verify it, issue you a new and updated bank account credential, which will correlate to your new invoices when shared.
1: And it's not necessarily reactive. I'm getting that. I'm getting that maybe there's a proactive heads up that you can offer your clients as well.
4: That's exactly it. So, for example, the saying we quite like to think about is you only install security cameras after a break-in. And that's the problem that we solve in terms of the digital realm. Businesses are getting hit with invoice and payment fraud at an alarming rate, much higher than the statistics themselves even show. And our logic is take the necessary measures now, protect yourself as a company, protect your payments, both receiving and making of payments, and use something like Sotru, which is very similar to the traditional communication platforms that you use now, but adds in that additional layer of protection.
1: What can I say? So true. And thank you for that introduction. It's appreciated. Max Coleman, co-founder of Sotru. AI is making payment fraud harder to spot. And prevention is much better than cure. Trust me, I've been there. Thank you for your time. It's appreciated. It is 10:30, time for Eyewitness News headlines. Natalie Malchus, standing by.
5: Thank you, Clarence. Good morning. The appointment of Dina Pule as the new Minister of Social Development continues to attract backlash from the political sphere and civil society watchdogs. Trade union Kusatu has also bemoaned not being consulted on the move, but Parliament's Social Development Committee is giving her the benefit of the doubt. Alleged crime kingpin Vusimuzikat Matlala has been subpoenaed to appear before the Madlanga Commission next Tuesday, despite attempts to avoid testifying before the commission through a plea agreement with the state. This development comes a day after the Pretoria Commercial Crimes Court rejected his initial plea deal with the MPA. Under the original agreement negotiated between prosecutors and Matlala's legal team, he would have received an effective 8 years prison time and would have been excused from appearing before the commission. The MPA says Matlala now has until the 13th of July to decide whether to accept the revised plea agreement, which would see him serve an effective 12 years behind bars. And police in the Western Cape have warned vigilantism undermines the criminal justice system and fuels further violence. An apparent vigilante killing in Eerste Rivier has been linked to the kidnapping and alleged rape of a 3-year-old girl. It appears the man had been beaten to death in Forest Village earlier this week. We'll have more on these and other stories at 11 or as it happens.
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5: In Airport Industria, there's an accident on Borchards Quarry and Airport Approach Road, and on Mikasa Road in the R102, there's a truck broken down in the centre lane. That's in the direction of Somerset West. Natalie Malchas, Eyewitness News, traffic.
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1: Welcome back. It is nearly 10:33. This is Views and News. My name is Clarence. We're together through till 12 o'clock. We've got another mayoral candidate representing the National Coloured Congress, Alan Puckies, coming into the studio just after 11 o'clock. We're going to get a sense of how she will take aim at issues if indeed she's voted in. Get a sense of what she represents, this particular activist. Just after 11 o'clock, you may have a question for her. Before we get to Alan, you probably going to have a question for our next guest. A question or two, I assume. Uwais Aslam is a chartered accountant, a tax practitioner, and a founder of Lifetime Value Finance. And we're going to talk about tax. We're going to talk about SARS auto assessments. And the kind of stuff that you need to know. Maybe there's a couple of questions, so I guess it's a free consultation. These chartered accountants can be expensive, and I urge you to abuse the next half hour that we have ahead of us. But before we get to Uwais, we're going to take a look at where you are at in respect of conversations that we've had. So let's go to the voice notes on the WhatsApp line, Joe. Let's take a listen.
6: An interesting story when you talk about the vehicles. My husband was once driving and a vehicle carrying wine lost its load in front of him and on his vehicle. It was quite a severe accident. He was fine. And apart from the rivers of red running down the road, many people stopped to grab bottles of wine. These were not people that just randomly appeared from the bushes. These were people in their luxury vehicles driving home, in their Mercs and BMs, that were stopped and grabbing wine. None of them stopped to ask if my husband was okay. They were more interested in getting their precious bottles of nice red wine. So, yeah. The beer could well have been grabbed by people in South Africa. You're right. This is Kim. Have a great day.
1: Yeah, Kim. And those very same people would have argued that the truck overturned and accidentally a couple of cases fell into their boots because their boot was open. We've seen a lot of that in South Africa. Another one, Joe.
7: Good day, Clarence. Just a comment on the issue, the incident with a dog in Drakenstein.
1: Do you have to go there? Comment. Do you have
7: it could be a case of mental health issues or drugs. Could also be an issue with the perpetrator there. And, you know, we as society need to take responsibility for the people we put in charge of working with our taxes. The resources that need to go towards social development. There's a big budget for that. But is it going to the right places? Are the right people handling it? Just as an example, this current president saw fit to put into cabinet again now someone from Jacob Zuma's cabinet who was booted out. And what do they actually think of us as citizens? Our taxes are good enough for them. For huge mansions and whatever lifestyle they want. But when it comes to having to take care of the citizens, what are we getting back in return?
1: We're not getting bang for buck. We must demand bang for buck. And in terms of, again, the minister that was booted out of Jacob Zuma's cabinet, I remember that is the time of small Anyana skeletons, and that minister too was a minister of social development. You must have had a really big skeleton to be booted out. How is it possible that the pool of talent is non-existent at the ANC? That's the big question we must be asking ourselves right now. And the last one from Wendy. Let's take a listen, Joe.
8: Morning, Clarence. That's a very good idea for pregnant mommies to have this nutrition meals or money to buy them nutritious meals. But now, what about pregnant mommies that smoke? Because I see this happening. I've spoken to one pregnant mommy about her smoking and drinking. So that's another concern. Because I would hate to see them get money and then they buy it, they smoke, which is the first thing they go for or whatever. But I'm just saying, because this is what happened. I've seen a woman pregnant and drinking, and it was concerning. And there are many young women that's pregnant that still smokes. It's not healthy for the unborn child. That's something that needs to be looked at. And
1: absolutely,
8: if anybody sees and knows someone that's pregnant and they are getting this money, they must report this matter.
1: Absolutely. I don't know, what do we do about that, because we know both alcohol and nicotine are addictions in very many cases. What do we do? Do we outlaw it during pregnancy? Maybe you have some ideas on that. You're welcome. Keep it coming through via WhatsApp at 072-567-1567. Use that WhatsApp number as well if you have questions for my next guest, Wes Aslam, Chartered Accountant and Tax Practitioner, founder of Lifestyle Value Finance. And of course, if you want to speak directly to my guest, you're welcome to do that on the following telephone line, 021-446-0567, and we'll prioritize your call.
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2: For stories that matter,
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1: Welcome back. It is 10:40. It is also that time of the year again. Millions of South Africans holding their breath, checking their phones. The 2026 tax filing season is officially here, and SARS is rolling out over 6 million auto assessments as we speak. For many, it's a dream come true. No forms, no math, and a refund in 72 hours. But for others, doing nothing could mean leaving money on the table or inheriting a major compliance headache. And today we're unpacking the fine prints of the 2026 tax season with Uwais Aslam, Chartered Accountant, Tax Practitioner, founder of Lifetime Value Finance. Welcome. It's great to have you.
13: Thanks for having me, Clarence.
1: I think I should talk about the morality of giving Caesar what is due to Caesar. When Caesar doesn't deliver the services, or Caesar's busy with mischief.
13: That's a total different conversation.
1: I know. I should put it to a psychologist, right? Or an ethics practitioner. Because you would have taken an oath of conduct, wouldn't you, as a...
13: Something to that effect, yes.
1: Okay, right. What if I told you cash is king with AI's ability now to pry into your kind of into your business?
13: Well, I mean, like, you have to give to Caesar what's due to Caesar.
1: I'm testing you there. Okay, no comment. Yeah, so I guess for somebody who's got like a relatively uncomplicated income, this would be wonderful, an auto assessment. It's like simple.
13: Definitely. I mean, in the past, everybody's still required to submit an assessment. But in the past, if you had one income, not complicated, you just work at your job, you go there, it's not complicated, and you don't earn anything anywhere else, in theory, you would have had to submit an assessment in the past. And SARS has actually made it easier for us by having auto assessments so that you don't have to go through the admin, because what would happen is people had to pay accountants to go and submit it on their behalf. And that's extra money that they would have had to pay that they're saving now because of this whole auto-assessment process. So SARS is actually trying to, believe it or not, SARS is actually trying to make people's life easier.
1: I get that. And for a lot of people in South Africa, probably the majority of people that need to be tax compliant would welcome that.
13: Yes.
1: Efficiency, because it was like always a nightmare.
13: And you won't be surprised how many people I've seen. It's like, oh, I've been working for 10 years. I've never submitted an assessment in my life. And then all of a sudden they get a call from SARS. You haven't submitted the last
1: 10 years.
13: And then it's admin penalties and it's interest. And it's a big problem.
1: I get that. But also the nature of our economy is changing. Fewer and fewer people can get by on one salary. The side hustle is becoming a reality for very many people. And that muddies the water, does it not?
13: 100%, because sometimes that money is not declared. Normally, your employer pays the tax on your behalf, but if you're doing a side hustle, you are the employer, so the responsibility falls on you. You can't just say somebody else is going to take that responsibility for me. That becomes your responsibility.
1: Yeah, and one of those side hustles are, you know, that room there in your house, you can put it to great use. You're hiring it out to a student maybe, or to a nurse. It helps you make ends meet.
13: Yes. Just remember, tax is a consequence of earning of making money. So if you are making money, you should pay the tax, but you should pay the right tax. So if you have that room, remember there's also expenses that come with that room, and those should be deducted so that you don't pay too much. So you should pay, but pay the right amount. Don't overpay.
1: Yeah. I think just in summing up what the landscape looks like at this moment in time, SARS is becoming very, very capable of looking at your finer financial details, employing AI now for that purpose as well.
13: And so, look, whether they're employing AI or not, they have access to your bank account if they want to, whether they have the AI or not. So,
1: well, the commissioner has said that they are using technological tools, including AI, to get a better fix on our money.
13: And you get, I've had clients where they haven't paid tax in a while, and SARS has literally just taken the money from their account.
1: Yes.
13: And they can do that. So you don't want to be a red flag. You'd rather deal with SARS proactively than when you're on the list, then it's a problem. So rather sort them out proactively.
1: I get that. And I think we mustn't sow fear. We mustn't sow fear, because at this moment in time, our business, the one that I have, has got a cash flow problem like most small businesses have. And I've been in touch with SARS. I said I have money owing to our particular business. It's taking longer. These are the details of the business. And I found a very receptive person on the other side, wanting me just to talk to him.
13: Yes, you would find a receptive person. You'd also find that you can set up payment plans. Yes, there might be some penalties and interest, but at least if you are seriously in a cash flow crunch, at the end of the day, SARS wants their money. Whether you give it to them tomorrow or you give it to them in the next 10 months, as long as they get their money, they're happy. So as long you have to negotiate with them. But if you just hide,
1: you're going to be in a bigger problem. Which is our first tendency, because we're so scared of SARS.
13: 100%.
1: So scared of being naked.
13: 100%.
1: And we're all sinners. Are we all sinners? Okay, I think we can accept that. So that's the lay of the land. And I think you are here because we want to become a little more proactive about stuff. We're far too reactive, and increasingly that reaction is costing us additional money that wasn't necessary in the first place. So a small business owner or somebody with multiple hustles, what's your advice to them?
13: If you've got multiple hustles or you're a small business owner, you need to have an accountant or a tax expert to help you out. This is a case of penny shy and pound foolish. If you don't want to spend money on an accountant or a tax person, you're going to end up spending more with SARS when it comes to penalties and interest. And putting you on, that's the last thing you want, is in the coming and starting to attach things from your business. Rather deal with, like I said, if you're making profits, tax is a byproduct of that. So rather deal with it proactively. You can manage your cash so that you can pay. Yes, cash is always going to be an issue, but at least if you know it's coming, you can prepare for it. The worst thing is like 6 months after the fact, oh, I've got this massive tax bill that I didn't plan for. If you've got the right partner in place, you can manage that expectation. You know, every year at the same time it's going to be taxes, and if you've got a business for a long time, you should be able to plan for it.
1: Yeah, so they are increasingly able to have a view of your finances, so it's better to get onto the front foot and not the back foot. Anton writes, keep your thoughts coming. So if you have a question for our guest, how do I correctly pronounce your name first and foremost?
13: Uwais.
1: Yes. I got it right. Okay. Uwais Aslam is a chartered accountant and a tax practitioner. He's founder of Lifetime Value Finance. And this is a free consultation on tax matters that may be bothering you at this moment in time. And of course, you can be assured of anonymity if you wish for that. Anton writes, hello, Clarence. I received the SMS to say I was auto-assessed, and immediately on Sunday I opened e-filing to have a look. On Monday I received my refund, but I did not accept it all. I could not see an accept button at all. So now I have my refund rather prematurely. I don't know what Anton is saying. You probably would have a clearer view.
13: So there's no option to accept or not. If you do nothing, it's implied acceptance. So the only way to not accept it is to go into SARS e-filing and to correct what you think is an error. If you haven't corrected anything, then SARS will assume that as acceptance and you'll get paid your refund. If there's still an issue, you can still make an adjustment. There's not, but then what's going to happen is you're going to have to pay that refund back. Or if you needed to pay, obviously if you needed a bigger refund, yes, you can get more refunds after the fact as well.
1: Yeah. And when you get that particular refund, your slate is clear.
13: Not necessarily. So just because an auto assessment is done doesn't mean it's accurate. Your employer has a responsibility to pay tax on your behalf, but that doesn't mean that they, number one, that they don't make mistakes, or that, let's say you're paying something outside of your, like you've got a retirement fund that you don't pay through your employee, or you pay your medical aid not through your employee, or you, like I said, you're earning that side hustle income that you're not declaring. So just because you've got an auto assessment doesn't mean that I'm free and clear. It just means that it's been submitted. And SARS can come back 7 years, right? There's no, they can go back as long as they, yes, I know you're surprised, but that's in the law.
1: Hold on a second. 7 years?
13: Yes.
1: That's how far back they can go.
13: That's assuming everything is fine. If they can prove that you've actually done something illegal, they can go back further.
1: Alan in Tableview has got a question or a comment for our guest, Uwais. Welcome, Alan. Great to have you.
14: I have a question. I'm self-employed, and I pay VAT every second month. Now, my VAT is due next month, but I got a AI-generated message from SARS saying, dear VAT vendor, blah, whatever number it is, please make sure your VAT is paid by the 25th of this month to avoid penalties. Who's running SARS? Is it AI or is it as it was?
13: So there's a couple of things there. Is that, number one, you should also be careful not to assume that there's a lot of spam messages out there. I'm not saying that one is necessarily spam, but as long as you know when your normal VAT period is and you haven't exceeded the 30 million turnover a year, then if you've been paying, if it's April every 2 months, then that can't change. So then that's an error. You can check in with your accountant or check in with SARS. I wouldn't say go stand in the line. It's a very long time, but call SARS and ask them. Don't necessarily apply to that message, rather call SARS directly and say, what if it's really bothering you, call SARS on their call center line and saying what's going on here. But your VAT periods don't change willy-nilly.
1: Now, you're talking, and we were just talking about deep fakes and stuff like that. How does it, and I get the sense that it's proliferating out there, that more people are being exposed to such mischief.
13: And it's scary because if you think about it, if somebody puts out a fake website and says, here's your refund, you go to the website and you log in with your SARS login details. Now they've got your SARS login details. If you do a refund, they can log into SARS with your login details, change the bank details, and they get your refund. So you need to be very careful with emails. Is it coming from SARS or is it coming from some email address that I've never seen before or doesn't make sense or it looks a little bit funny? Especially when money when money's on the table, people lose their.
1: I'm worried about my mom's ability maybe to be able to see that mischief, and the mischief is becoming, the deep fakes we spoke about it just earlier, are going to be very difficult to kind of see to the extent that we've seen it in the past. And already the WhatsApp line is busy. Please make folk aware that the fraudsters have already started sending scam emails with links to fraudulent websites. Gail writes, I received a so-called spam email from SARS. The amount of money is owing to me. So yeah, be very careful. It was an auto assessment. I'm a pensioner. Pensioners are obviously doing auto assessments as well. Even if you are on pension,
13: well, in theory, as long as it's simple, SARS will continue to do an auto assessment.
1: Okay, so some call it excitement, some call it exasperation. Tax season, what in your experience has been the big mistakes that most people make at this time of the year?
13: Generally, they see the refund and they're like, I want that money. So, but besides seeing the deepfakes, like, okay, you should take the money if it's due to you. In theory, what a refund means is that you've actually been over deducted tax for 18 months from before you were. So you actually paid too much before. It's great to get money, but in theory, it actually means you've been paying too much in the past. Not checking that, am I getting all my deductions? A lot of people have medical aids outside of the employee and they don't claim it. And then you lose out on your medical aid tax credit. There's a couple of thousand that you're missing out on. Or they contribute to a retirement fund and they're not getting the deduction because they're doing it outside of the employee, or they give charity to any sort of a public benefit organization and they're not claiming it. That's also a way to get money back. So you should use all the levers you have. Pay the right tax. Don't pay too much.
1: Eunice says, I can't log on into my SARS profile for 2 days now.
13: You need to contact SARS. So try the forget password first. If that doesn't work, then SARS call center, best way to help you.
1: Tell us about those crucial deductions. I think you touched on it with the expenses that SARS does not automatically access, and yeah, what we should do about them.
13: So it's not that this. So what happens is sometimes, for example, your employer doesn't know that you have a medical aid. So your employee is not going to submit it on their submission to SARS because they're just going to deduct from whatever your salary is. Or there's a mistake that happens. That's why you need to check it. Have they taken my medical aid into account? Have they taken my retirement annuity into account? In theory, the company should be submitting it, but mistakes happen.
1: Yeah, and that's not necessarily within sight. Let's go to Laura's on the line from Gordon's Bay. Welcome, Laura. It's great to have you.
15: Thank you. This has been my experience, and I've seen it happen so many times. People entrust their bookkeeping and tax matters to a so-called tax professional. What the tax professional then does is change the contact details on e-filing to their contact details. So any correspondence coming from SARS will go to the tax professional. And then what happens is they either are remiss in their duties and don't send in tax returns, they lie to their clients that everything is up to date, and after a long period, all of a sudden, the taxpayer then finds that they get a final demand, or, as a case of a friend of mine, they take money directly out of their bank accounts. And I just don't know if there is any professional liability for these people. It has happened so many times.
1: Such an important question, Laura. Thank you very much for it. Wes?
13: So every tax professional, accounting professional belongs to a professional body. And if there's anything like that happening, you must report it because they can lose their license. If you don't do anything...
1: So first you want to see their license.
13: Yes. Okay. So they should be like a registered tax practitioner. And right. You can ask for their practitioner number. You can, You can verify it. You can go on the website for the chartered accountants. You can see, is this person's name actually there? And you can get some verification. Obviously, you should also get recommendations, just like any other... But not every tax practitioner focuses on your specific niche. So don't just take any Tom, Dick, and Harry off the street. Some people focus on large businesses. Some people focus on individual taxpayers. So you should, if somebody's going to focus on large businesses, they're dealing with taxes in the millions and billions. If you come to them with your 300 rand problem, to them they're like, ah, it's 300, why should I care? So for them, they write it off. So you need to get to someone who focuses on people.
1: On your 300 rand business.
13: Yes.
1: Yeah. Again, I think ask for their tax practitioner number, then you have a little bit of guarantee that you are in good hands, but only a little bit.
13: They also should have some professional indemnity insurance. So I mean, if you had the funds, you are welcome to take them to some sort of legal route as well.
1: Okay, some professional advice from Uwais Aslam, chartered accountant and tax practitioner, founder of Lifetime Value Finance. And there's a lot of value in doing a little research on the brand as well. Yeah, it's tax season, and hopefully this conversation was of benefit. Thank you very much for your time. It's appreciated. Okay. It's also 2 minutes to 11 o'clock, and Natalie Malchus now standing by with Eyewitness News at the top of the hour.
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17: Despite not recording the largest turnout during those anti-illegal immigration marches this week, the Western Cape has the highest number of arrests linked to those demonstrations. The acting National Police Commissioner, Puleng Dimpane, says more than 900 people were arrested nationwide on Tuesday. They face a range of charges.
18: Some were arrested for public violence and migration acts. The Western Cape recorded a total of 215 arrests for various crimes, including public violence and contravention of Immigration Act.
16: 24 hours a day, Eyewitness News. In touch, in tune, and independent.
19: 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What if change wasn't something to survive, but something to invest in? Markets have risen and fallen. Technology has rewritten the rules. The world has shifted in ways nobody predicted. Through it all, we kept investing with conviction for the long term, for you. Change is opportunity. We're always ready to invest in it. 91. 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
2: Good morning, I'm Natalie Malchas. The appointment of Dina Pule as the new Minister of Social Development continues to attract backlash from the political sphere and civil society watchdogs. Trade union Kusato has also bemoaned not being consulted on this move, but Parliament's Social Development Committee is giving her the benefit of the doubt. Despite previously being sanctioned by Parliament for unethical conduct, the committee says her appointment is fitting, given Pule's recent experience with committee oversight responsibility. Lindsay Dentlinger has more.
3: At the time Tsitsi Tolashe was dismissed as minister, Parliament's Portfolio Committee was considering the findings of investigations into dodgy appointments in her office. The DA and Action SA are among the parties that have expressed their distaste at her replacement, given Dina Pule's past as minister, after both the Public Protector and Parliament's Ethics Committee made findings of unethical behaviour against her more than a decade ago. However, the committee she will report to says it appreciates the president making a permanent appointment. Chairperson of the Social Development Portfolio Committee, the DA's Bridget Masango, to whom Pule will account as minister, says over the past 2 years, Pule demonstrated leadership as the chairperson of the Agriculture Committee, despite the challenges that arose in that portfolio. Masango says the committee is optimistic that Pule will rise to the occasion in her new responsibility to make her mark in this portfolio, responsible for managing billions of rand meant for the country's most vulnerable citizens. Lindsay Dentlinger, Eyewitness News, Parliament.
2: Alleged crime kingpin Vusimuzi Cat Matlala's legal team has confirmed he will comply with the Madlanga Commission subpoena. His lawyers confirmed Matlala's appearance next week Tuesday, but were unable to say whether he will appear at the commission's premises in Pretoria or from the Gosimampuru Correctional Facility. Matlala has been implicated in multiple corruption claims presented in evidence at the Madlanga Commission. Analita Vandese has more.
4: Matlala's lawyer, Hlau Maluleke, says the subpoena presents a serious conundrum. This as it comes after the Pretoria Commercial Crimes Court rejected an initial plea agreement negotiated between the state and Matlala, proposing an effective 8-year prison sentence. Magistrate Ignatius Dupree said the agreement is unjust, considering the seriousness of the corruption committed. The NPA has since offered a revised plea agreement that would increase Matlala's effective prison term to 12 years and determine whether the state can use an affidavit in which Matlala implicates other suspects, one the NPA says cannot be used if an agreement is not finalized. Matlala will appear before Madlanga Commission next Tuesday, 6 days before his deadline to accept the NPA's revised plea deal. His testimony is expected to be closely watched as the commission continues to probe claims of corruption and criminal infiltration within state institutions. Anelita Fandese, Eyewitness News.
2: Police in the Western Cape have warned vigilantism undermines the criminal justice system and fuels further violence. An apparent mob attack in Eerste Rivier has been linked to the kidnapping and alleged rape of a 3-year-old girl. It appears the man had been beaten to death in Forest Village earlier this week. Lauren Isaacs has more.
5: The 42-year-old man was found with multiple head wounds after he was implicated in the kidnapping and alleged rape of a 3-year-old girl. The little girl's father reported her missing at the Clanefleay police station on Tuesday. A while later, the child was found in Forest Drive, where residents had heard her screaming. The police's Frederick van Wyk says no individual or group has the authority to take the law into their own hands, regardless of the circumstances.
6: The South African Police Services condemns vigilantism in the strongest possible terms. Acts of mob justice pose a direct threat to the safety and stability of our communities.
5: After she was found, the child was taken to a nearby medical facility and the case is being transferred to the Kales River Family Violence, Child Protection and Sexual Offences Unit for further investigation. Lauren Isaacs, Eyewitness News.
2: The race to lead Africa's telecommunications sector is entering its final stretch. South Africa has intensified its diplomatic campaign to secure support for its nominee, Cynthia Lesufi, ahead of this month's election for Secretary General of the Africa Telecommunications Unit. The next leader of the ATU will help determine how Africa responds to challenges ranging from the digital divide, AI regulation, and cybersecurity. Lesufi says it's critical for Africa to develop its own solutions for its technological problems.
7: We need to build our own infrastructure, our own AI infrastructure. We need to focus our energies on building data centers, making sure that we build digital ecosystems, but most importantly, we also train our people so that they are able to then interact with these technologies. They are able to develop local or African solutions for African challenges.
2: And finally, SAFA President Danny Yordaan has thanked coach Hugo Bruce for turning Bafana Bafana's fortunes around following a historic showing at the FIFA World Cup. The team returned from North America this morning after a round of 32 elimination at the hands of Canada, which came on the back of them progressing out of the group stages for the first time in their four appearances at the Global Showpiece event. Hundreds of supporters gathered in the cold at OR Tambo International Airport to welcome the team home today.
8: It's a long journey. It's a wonderful celebration of South African football, a huge contribution that was made. And I'd like to personally thank Hugo Bruce and his technical staff for working day and night. And I've been there to watch them, to see them, how hard they work to get this team to the level where we made it to the last 32. In all the other games, unlucky not to be there in the end.
2: To the markets now, gold is trading at $4,063.16 an ounce. The rand, 16.39 to the dollar, 21.77 to the pound, 18.66 to the euro. And Brent crude is trading at $70.85 a barrel. In your traffic on Okapsevech, there's an accident at Silvermine Road. You can expect delays in the Deep South. And on Makassa Road at the R102, there's a truck broken down in the centre lane, and that's in the direction of Somerset West. There's a 30% chance of rain forecast for the city today with a gentle northwesterly breeze, a low of 9 and a high of 14 degrees. The top story this hour, the appointment of Dina Pule as the new Minister of Social Development continues to attract backlash from the political sphere and civil society watchdogs.
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9: It's nearly 8 minutes past 11 o'clock. Welcome to the third and final hour of Views and News, jam-packed with a very interesting conversation. We are going to look at a challenge to the TRC cases inquiry after 11:30. TRC victims and survivors oppose Zuma and Mbeki's appeal at the Constitutional Court, and Zaid Kimi will join us then in a short while. Alan Pakis in the studio with us. I think the story of Alan Pakis is very well known indeed, and the story of a 20-year-old son, AB, very well known. It's also been on the big screen. We'll have a conversation about Alan Pakis as the City of Cape Town's mayoral candidate. And I've for long held the view that we need to see more activism in politics. I think traditional political structures often get bogged down in bureaucratic processes and rhetoric, and I think activists bring an outcomes-based approach to their actions, and they move into, when they move into broader and political roles, and this is one such person, Alan Pakis, from activist to politician. And I guess when individuals have lived through failure, we're talking systemic failure, at the absolute sharpest end, their approach to policy isn't theoretical. I want to see a more practical, maybe even pragmatic and urgent approach to some of our social ills in Cape Town. And maybe Alan Pakis represents an opportunity to

0: of a SARS e-filing communication, and it reports SARS has approved your tax refund for 68,000 Rand, 652 Rand and 86 cents. And I think your first thought would be, wow, that 68,000 Rand can come in handy. And you may be overwhelmed by that particular amount and not be circumspect about the actual document. But if you look at the document that you were sent, have a look at the email address. It's a very strange email address, although SARS comes in there. But outside of the actual email address, that already is a big flag. They're wanting some details. Please complete the form and make sure your SARS tax number is included. Be very circumspect about who you give your personal information to. And hopefully that 68,000 Rand is due. I'm sure it's going to come in handy. But before you give anybody personal information, make absolutely sure that the information is actually required by SARS. That is, I think, the best advice that I can forward at this moment in time. Keep your thoughts coming through via WhatsApp at 072-567-1567. You can call at any time. You can speak directly to Alan Pakis on 021-446-0567. Of course, you may want to go and see the Alan Pakis story. I believe it is on YouTube these days. Welcome.
1: Thank you.
0: It's really good to have you.
1: Thank you. Nice to be here.
0: Yeah, I know we've spoken telephonically, but we haven't had this kind of conversation.
1: Yes.
0: You've carried a very heavy burden of public storytelling to raise awareness. And I think that in itself has enabled people to understand their circumstances. And I think Alan Pakis, there are very many Alan Pakis. Pakis is out there enduring a life that you wouldn't wish on anybody.
1: Yes. I want to say thank you for inviting me. And I want to greet everybody in the name of the Lord, you know. And thank you for my friends that's here supporting me. Yes.
0: Your whole elections team here with you.
1: Yes. I also want to greet President Fadil Adams and Miss the SG Sakina Frenchman. You know, I just want to say, you know, people have a lot to say about me. But I'm in politics now, but I'm not a politician. I'm here still as a community worker, as a mother, a sister and a friend, you know, a grandmother and a great-grandmother. But for me, when I was a child, nobody ever looked after me. I never had friends. I never had somebody looking out for me. I couldn't play with other children, you know. My parents never loved me. I had to stand up for myself. Until I'm 60 years old. And today I'm here. Don't worry about my crying. You know, that made me strong. That was my words. And today I have a voice. I couldn't talk for 32 years. And the Lord, He opened my mouth when I saw His face. And today I want to say, I was a community worker for 20 years. Nobody came to me to support me. I mean, when I was a child, I was raped at 4. I was sodomized. I was gang raped, kidnapped, and raped in my parents' house. And for 29 years old, I didn't know what to help. I never knew words. I didn't understand words. I left school because I couldn't learn anymore further, you know. And I end up on the street where I eat out of bins. I picked up my food from the ground, and the nearest bush was my house. And that's why I decided I didn't want to stay at home and sit and complain, because I don't know that word, complaining. And that's why I stand out for my community. Today I'm with the NCC because I saw what they did in our communities, supporting the people. And that is why I'm here today, to do that, not as a politician. But today I can do it better with my people standing behind me and supporting me. You know, that is the only thing that we need. And sometimes people come out of our communities and they say that they what they're going to do for our people, but they don't do it, you know. And we're supporting them in to make a change in our communities.

0: lives, but they don't do it. And today our children are up in drugs and gangsterism, and there's still no support for them. And that is why I am here today, to let the people know, you know, we can make a difference together, not alone. And that is why I am standing here today and wanting to make the change, because a change started with me. And you know, today I still want to apologize to the people who are judging me for what I did to my son when he was on drugs and nobody supported me in that. And I could only ask my Lord to help me, and that is how he assisted me. The day when I went to court, you know, everybody was there to support, but there was also the ones who judges me. And you know, the Lord forgave me the day when I asked him for what I did to my son. And that is why our people are still struggling today. And I am here to support them, because I know mothers and fathers is going through the same pain that I went through. And not the mothers and the fathers only. The young people are also going through the same pain, because their parents are putting them through the same struggle that my son put me through. And we don't want to actually acknowledge that. You know, we blame the drugs, but it's not the drugs. It's the people we voted in to support our children and our young children and our mothers and fathers. And still, I don't see the change in our communities. You know, the rehabs is there where people have to pay a lot of money, which they have to go borrow, and they couldn't pay it back. You see, then the child run away, and the people that keep on have to pay that bank, all the people they put the child in there for. And now, for me, I know that we, as our colored people, not even just our colored people, all people struggling, can make it together. And the change, we have to make a change. It can't go on like this. Our people get into poverty every day more and more and more. And nobody is lifting a finger to do what they have to do. All they're doing is corrupting our people more and more. You know, money that's put out for our people to for housing and for health and that, they take it for safety. I mean, we are not safe. We are not safe anymore, because we have to duck and dive in our houses, even though we have a roof over our head. And you know, our children more and more don't want to go to school, because we don't understand them. In the houses, there's being used drugs, and that children concentrate in school.
1: I wanna come in there. Firstly, there's a lot of messages that have come through. I've always admired Alan Pakis. It must have been a very heavy load, and I hope she will be successful in her quest. A load that I have no doubt you are still carrying. All strength to her. Reads another message. You can keep your messages coming through for Alan Pakis. And whatever people are saying about you, I think it's important for those people to know that you shouted out, you cried out for help. And nobody listened to you while you were dealing alone with a very difficult kind of situation that I think a lot of people are familiar with. I see a lot of mothers abused by their children because of drugs and stuff like that. How did you want us to hear you when you were crying out and shouting out for help in dealing with a child that you loved? Essentially, you needed help. Maybe you even thought the best outcome for him was this kind of end, and the best outcome for you was this kind of end. We are not hearing the cries of people like you. How should we hear? Or how should we help a person like you in that kind of situation?
0: You know, I needed the help very badly. And
1: From who? From the community, first and foremost.
0: First, from the community.
1: And they didn't step up.
0: And they didn't. And also from the police.
1: Elke is, it's a crisis, so we understand the community's problem.
0: Yeah.
1: And the police wasn't listening to you as well.
0: They didn't, you know, but they came there to support me. But AB just keep on coming back. Even the court couldn't help me. And because the court is a bigger structure and who would support me better, they didn't. And there was no people coming to me, you know.
1: What should happen to a child like AB? What would you like to have seen? You wanted to see this child saved from his addiction.
0: Yes, I wanted him to be saved from addiction, get himself a job, but I was interested in his talents, what he could have done, what he liked to do. He was like a person who liked to sing and make music, dancing and that. And I always say to him, don't worry, I'm going to make a way to get you into a dance school or something. But that was taking too long because now he's on drugs. And then I had to go borrow money, which I never liked. And if he was stealing something from me, I had to pay the people back. And always I had to go find that thing. And I was just getting fed up with it. And there was just no help, you know. And every day it was the same thing. Nobody, my husband didn't understand me. And that's why I always say to dads, you know, when you have a woman and you have a woman which is not your child, as jy jou vrou nie, as jy jou kind nie, maar jy vat die vrou met die kind en jy maak hy kind groot. 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They have the education, they go out grade 12, there's no job for them, you know, only certain people get education, a job, and it shouldn't be like that, you know, there is enough work for everybody.
1: Wie is die certain mense wat nou jobs kry, en wie kry nie jobs?
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1: Kom ons gaan nou daar en ons praat nou van Abby wat kon sing.
0: Ja.
1: Hy het talent gehad. And you wanted to see him live his God-given talent.
0: Yes.
1: So, safe spaces for kids to play.
0: Yes.
1: Good education is very important. Maybe places where arts and culture and sports is thriving in a safe environment. Then a job.
0: Yes.
1: Very important, a job. And all the political parties are saying that. The DA is saying we got to look at economic growth so we can get jobs to the people.
0: But it's not happening. It's not happening. As I can see in my community, the halls is elephanting, standing there.
1: Not being used.
0: Yeah, it's not being used. So now the children are playing, they're at home. They don't have a place to play. They play outside. And the community center is not used. because before the community centre was used.
1: So you are, as mayor, you're going to put that community centre to good use?
0: I will do it for good use.
1: What are the things, if you're the mayor, even if you don't get elected as mayor? If you are in council, you're not going to have long conversations. You're going to say, let's put that community centre to good use. That's the kind of politics that you're going to bring into politics, is it?
0: I'll be on the ground there working with the people, not sitting in the office.
1: What are the first things that you do?
0: Yes, I'll see that my youth, you know, the youth get first, the younger children, they have to go play there, and the communities need to be open, find a job for them, you know. First see that they get rehabilitated from whatever they used, because, you know, sometimes the people don't want to take them on because of the drugs that they have in their system, and because they're all judging the people because they're now scallions. Yes, we know that. But we shouldn't be judging one another. And that is where the trouble is starting, because we're bad-mouthing others. We should not be doing that. But we need to say when things is not right, you know. And for me, I will just see that money needs to be spent where it needs to go, you know, because of housing.
1: And rehab is the other thing that you want to see in the community. Accessible.
0: And then, and work. Ons sal werk stof vir ons gemeenskap.
1: En dis 'n baie belangrike boodskap wat jy na die politiek sal bring, Ellen. Ek dink is belangrik dat ons toespits op haarie probleme. I just want to read some of the messages that that came through. Advocate Adrian Samuels was somebody that heard you, that really did more than you can expect. Yeah. To represent you in court. And tell us about that relationship.
0: Yes, you know, that was another day. The day when it's nearly my last day, he was now saying to me, I can't anymore, I'm giving up. And he sat in front of me. He was just like on sy op sy hurke. And he sweat tap hom af. And ek vat 'n tissue en ek vee sy gesig af. And ek sê vir hom, ag meneer, moenie worry nie. Die Here sal vir ons deurkom, jy weet. And he did come through, you know. And that day, just my husband was drinking at that time. And I always say to mothers, you know, sometimes men drinks. Oh, don't worry about their drinking. Support them. Listen to them. Because they sometimes can't talk about their feeling and what's going on in their lives. So listen to them. And die dag van laaste dag, voor ek die magistraat nou vir my gaan oordeel, sal ek maar sê, waar was ek nou?
1: Men don't know how to share their feelings. Toe gaan ons nou magistraats hof toe,
0: Toe sê ek vir, die vrouwens, ek vraag vir my man, ek sê, gaan jy nie saam my hof toe vir dagie? 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And I was looking at him, ek dink, hy is seker gedrink, maar nie. And so when we get at the court, the magistrate told me, she said to me, Mrs. Pakkies, the prosecutor said, Mrs. Pakkies, you committed a murder and you need to be sentenced. 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
0: 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And toe, and that time then Mr. Samuels came. And he approached the bench of the magistrate. And he asked her if he can speak to me. And then he said to me, Mrs. Pakkies, can I speak to you? I said, yes, sir. I want to represent you, say for me. But voor hy dit sê, gaan ons eerst naar die legal aid Attorney toe. En hy vra ook vir haar, en sy sê ook, is alright dat hy met my kan praat. En ek kyk om, ek dink, maar die man is baie deftig aangetrek, you know, smartly dressed. Where would I get the money for this man? En ek sê toe, but sir, I don't have any money to give you. And he said, but I don't want money. And then I said, then you sin from God. And that's how he represented me, you know. And yeah, until today, we're still friends. Yes, praise the Lord for that.
1: Yeah, well, I'm saying at least there was one person that listened to you. And it's a very beautiful story. And there's plenty of messages in. If you don't mind, I'd like you to hang around so that I can go through the messages.
0: Okay.
1: My guest is Ellen Parkinson. Of course, if you want to leave a message with her, you're welcome via WhatsApp at 072-567-1567. And your calls are 021-446-0567. Eyewitness News headlines at 11:30. Natalie Malcha standing by.
2: Thank you, Clarence. Good morning. The Western Cape provincial government has been dealt a scathing blow by the Constitutional Court, which has declared the 2015 decision to sell the former Tafelberg school site in Sea Point to be unlawful. Although the 135 million rand sale was cancelled during the protracted legal battle, the apex court today found the province and the city of Cape Town wanting to adequately make provision for affordable housing within the central city areas. It's also found that the provincial government failed to meaningfully engage the public in its plans to sell off the contentious site. The appointment of Dina Pule as the new social development minister continues to attract backlash from the political sphere and civil society watchdogs. Trade union Kusatu has also bemoaned not being consulted on this move, but Parliament's Social Development Committee is giving her the benefit of the doubt. And alleged crime kingpin Visimuzi Kat Matlala has been subpoenaed to appear before the Matlanga Commission next Tuesday, despite attempts to avoid testifying through a plea agreement with the state. The development comes just a day after the Pretoria Commercial Crimes Court rejected his initial plea deal with the MPA. Here's the Commission spokesperson, Jeremy Michaels.
3: Mr. Matlala is a central figure in the Commission's inquiry. And the arrangements around and preparation for his appearance is obviously extremely sensitive. So at this point, I am simply going to confirm that he has been subpoenaed.
2: We'll have more on these and other stories at noon or as it happens.
4: EWN Traffic.
2: On Okapsaveg, there's an accident at Silvermine Road. You can expect delays there. On Makassa Road in the R102, there's a truck broken down in the centre lane. That's in the direction of Somerset West. And a reminder of those faulty traffic lights across the city. In fact, in Crossroads, there are defective sets on Klipfontein Road and Borchards Quarry. Please treat those as four-way stops. Natalie Malchas, Eyewitness News, Traffic.
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5: 072-567-1567.
1: And we've asked Ellen Parkinson to hang around for a short while longer because there's a lot of messages and I wanted to hear all of them. And if you want to talk to her directly, of course, you can do that via WhatsApp on 021-446. No, the WhatsApp number 072-567-1567. If you want to talk to her directly, you can call 021-446-0567. Very, very difficult circumstances that we have to prioritize at the same time. And some of the conversation that happened while the news was happening, safety and security is a preoccupation. And yeah, there's a lot more than safety and security, I think, is the point that we concluded on. That is a priority. Janine writes, well done, Ellen Parkinson. We need a play center in every community. The government must fund play leaders of every kind of activity. You can think of, we need an army of thousands of play leaders so that every child and every teenager goes home at night exhausted from playing. Extem Sam.
0: Yeah.
1: And that's what you want to see.
0: Yes.
1: Safe spaces for kids.
0: Yes, I do want to see that. Yes.
1: Mickey writes, this lady you're interviewing has passion. Her heart is in the right place. She's a genuine person. I love her to bits.
0: Praise the Lord. Thank you.
1: And then we got Morning Clarence. Most politicians started off as activists and were then elected to party political office. by a political party and for some reason put their activism aside. Being a politician shouldn't and can't derail one from activism. They can still be active in their constituency if they are genuine activists. I don't know if I agree with you completely, Tebo. I see far too many career politicians that have made a great living from talking and doing sweet nothing. I think the activism is focused on the passion. And I guess you're also implying that maybe just the salary, that 50,000 rand a month,
0: Table suggests that
1: 50,000 rand is going to make you lazy, Auntie Ellen. That's we see that. We see politicians make a noise before the elections, and then they relax because there's a lekker salary for the next 5 years. In inferior data, Markle of by Levi. I think that's the frustration with politicians.
0: It's not everybody. You know, money can't make me lazy. Because, you know, I didn't have, but with the medie pikkie wat ek gehad het, het ek in my gemeenskap werk verskien. 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
1: Die probleem is, mense het te veel van die type sien deurkom.
0: Ja.
1: En mense wil nou dinge gesien, gedaan word. And I think you got the passion. You got the passion, which ultimately is the energy on which an activist fuels. Rudy's got a voice note. Let's take a listen to Rudy's voice note.
5: Hi, Clarence. Morning. It is very honorable for the lady to say she won't be sitting in an office when she's mayor. But behind every good leader is a strong team.
1: Yeah.
5: She won't be able to be at all the places at the same time. So she should be able to have a strong team in the different areas and be able to manage it on her behalf. That is what a good leader is. It doesn't mean you need to be seen by everybody outside. Just my 2 cents. Thank you very much for good show.
1: I think it's more than 2 cents. It's goeie advies.
0: Dit is goeie advies, but ek is die mens wat like om te sit achter a bankie in a kantoorie. 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
1: Nog een, and I remember as a kid that our community center had several events for kids and adults. I remember my granny taking me to a weekly elderly meeting where people came together for fellowship. Our Catholic church also had a game and a movie afternoon for kids. We have lost that.
0: Yes, we did. You know, daar is meer die gemeenskap wat ons by mekaar kom nie. 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
1: Ons moet, and I hope you can make a difference in politics. Alan Pakis, I think you will make a difference in politics. Ruth says, Clarence, I admire Alan's courage and your Afrikaans. My Afrikaans is a bit gebroken. Maar ek hou van Afrikaans. It was a funny story, actually, because ons het Afrikaans gepraat by die huis.
0: Ja, natuurlijk.
1: En my ma het gesê, Clarence, as iets, I'm quoting, as jy iets wil bekom in die lewe, moet jy na die Engelse klas te gaan. Which was very interesting. But Afrikaans was our home language. And we still have the best conversations in Afrikaans. At Kombase Afrikaans.
0: At Kombase, yes.
1: Yeah. Thank you for your time. And alles van die beste en sterkte. Yes. And all of the best with your team as well.
0: Thank you.
1: I think there's a lot of mothers that feel like you, that want to make a difference. And I think women are just generally our solution to politics, problems yes. with politics in this country.
0: Yes.
1: Good luck to you, Alan.
0: Thank Pappies. You.
1: And thank you for your time.
0: Thank you. There was still something I wanted to say.
1: Say.
0: But no, I don't know. I can't remember. What was it? Yeah. So,
1: what was it? Was he spun? He spun was not a.
0: Yeah, it was for bereid for the bereidste. Yes.
1: Bereid for the bereidste.
0: That's it.
1: Okay, as yeah. the campaign.
0: That's a campaign. Ja,
1: nou, lekker.
0: Maar baie dankie vir almal wat ingevoer het, ingebel het. Ek waardeer dit, nê. Mag die Here vir julle ryklik seën en ook vir u Clarence.
1: En dankie vir u,
0: Auntie
1: Ellen.
0: En Walid.
1: En Walid.
0: Wat sy naam is.
1: Walid en Joe.
0: En Joe.
1: En
0: yeah.
1: Joe. It's good to have you in the studio. Ons kan nie so lekker praat as ons op telefoonlijn praat. En ons voel mekaar een bietjie beter as ons
0: met mekaar
1: aanstaar terwijl ons praat. Ja.
0: Daar is
1: very powerful lots of honesty. I'm going to be sitting with all of that honesty for a long while. We're going to talk to Zaid Kimi next, FHR Executive Director. And we're going to talk about TRC victims and survivors opposing Zuma and Mbeki's appeal at the Constitutional Court. That conversation next.
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16: In a city that never runs out of opinions,
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1: Welcome back. It is 11:44. Families of apartheid-era victims And survivors are preparing for a very crucial constitutional court hearing as they oppose an application by former presidents Jacob Zuma and Thabo Mbeki that say they could further delay the Truth and Reconciliation Commission case's inquiry. Supported by the Foundation for Human Rights, the families argue that after waiting decades for answers and accountability, any further legal setbacks would prolong justice for those affected by apartheid-era crimes. We hear more from Zaid Kimi, FHR Executive Director. Welcome, Zaid. It's great to have you with us.
18: It's a pleasure to be here.
1: A lot of people would also argue that there's a lot of water under the bridge, a lot of people that should have been held accountable for their actions during apartheid have maybe passed on and have not necessarily been brought to book.
18: Yeah, that is unfortunately the case. With many of the cases we are dealing with, the perpetrators have passed on and have escaped justice. What the families are asking for with this particular commission of inquiry, though, is that we understand who was responsible for not proceeding with those cases when it was possible and why they made those decisions. So this is less about the culpability for the original crime than for the cover-up and interference that happened when there was an actual opportunity to prosecute.
1: Right, and the allegations are that at a very high political level, such decisions were made. We've read about that in the press. On what basis do you think they were made?
18: Well, that is something that unfortunately we still have to dig into. Some of the evidence that has already been put up before the Gampebe Commission is that the self-interest on the part of political players may have motivated their instructions to go easy on these cases or to bury them altogether. But we have not, of course, had the opportunity to hear from the political players themselves, and we hope that once the dust is settled on this current litigation, that we're able to proceed and hear their explanations from their own mouths.
1: I'm going to push you a little further on that particular point. Could it have been a case of toenadering, rapprochement still post 1994 and elections?
18: Well, yeah, there are a number of possible explanations. People, you know, they could argue that perhaps this was part of some deal that had already been made, or decisions that were made in the national interest to let sleeping dogs lie. But whatever the explanations, there was a constitutional obligation to prosecute and investigate those cases. And if there was a decision not to do so, it should have been done in public. The politician should have come forward and said, yeah, I know we have an obligation to prosecute these cases, but in the national interest, or, you know, they could wave their hands and make up some other reason, we've decided not to. That is something that is entirely plausible and could have been debated at the time.
1: Sure.
18: What is not allowable is for someone to make a decision behind closed doors somewhere that we are not going to follow the law for whatever reasons, and everyone else should just shut up and get on with their lives. That is not possible.
1: I get you, and I'm looking at the WhatsApp line. People suggesting maybe let bygones be bygones, but let us understand why the Foundation for Human Rights is opposing the appeal from former President Zuma and Mbeki.
18: Well, let me just take a step back and maybe answer your listeners' questions. This is not about letting bygones be bygones. This is about people subverting the law and deciding who gets prosecuted and who not in private. And it's unfortunately a decision that gets made over and over again. Once you've had a taste for deciding that you can interfere with the rule of law, then the next time you'll decide, well, maybe my buddies don't need to actually pay for the crimes they committed. Maybe we can, in the national interest, let it all go away. And then we can make that decision again and again. So this is fundamental to our democracy.
1: Understood.
18: People are allowed to decide who to prosecute, but they must do so in public and explain their actions.
1: Sure. So a political decision is not necessarily the legal decision that would have been made by a public servant. So there are maybe two strands of people at fault here.
18: Well, certainly, with all of these decisions, there are multiple layers of culpability. Surely a politician, let's say the president or the minister of justice, can say, don't prosecute those cases. I don't think that's a good thing to do. But the public servants also have their constitutional obligation. And by following those instructions, they are also complicit.
1: So the law can find the public servant guilty?
18: They can find everyone guilty.
1: Oh, wow, okay.
18: We don't have a dog in the fight. If you followed an illegal instruction, you should pay the price. If you gave that illegal instruction, so too you should pay the price.
1: What exactly are you asking the constitutional to rule on?
18: Well, this is an intervention brought by ex-presidents Mbeki and Zuma, essentially arguing that the chairperson of the commission is not competent to be the chair, and they've asked for her recusal. And the issue has gone to the High Court and is now being taken to the Constitutional Court. So there are two issues here. One is a technical issue of whether the correct procedures were followed. And in particular, the argument is that because Justice Hompepe is a judge, there were particular steps that needed to be followed before she could be cited in these recusal proceedings. And the second component is whether substantively there is a conflict of interest on the part of Justice Hompepe and whether she should step down. So the Constitutional Court has been asked to consider both issues and to decide whether these technical barriers were actually meaningful or not, and then hopefully then to also decide whether or not there were substantive grounds for recusing Justice Hompepe. The families have been firm in their view that Justice Hompepe, while she did have previous associations with the TRC, that those associations are not sufficient to bar her from sitting as chairperson of this inquiry.
1: Let's maybe focus on the most important parties in this dispute. We're talking about the families. You've touched on that.
18: Yeah.
1: They're wanting justice. Is it restitution that they want to? And how are they doing?
18: Well, what they've seen is that the foundation and their legal representatives and the commission itself has put in a huge amount of effort at hearing evidence, calling witnesses and applying their minds to these issues. And I think their overriding fear is that all of that hard work will be set aside. And if Presidents Mbeki and Zuma succeed in their applications, will be brought back to square one and we'll have to start this process all over again with, of course, the completely unnecessary trauma of family members and other witnesses having to go back before possibly a new commission and re-give the evidence that they've already given. So there's a level of frustration that this process has not proceeded as they expected and that the people that they believe have the most to answer are putting in a lot of effort in making sure that there is, in fact, no opportunity for them to account for their decision.
1: My guest, Saeed Akimi, Foundation for Human Rights, is Executive Director. We're talking about TRC victims and survivors opposing ex-President Zuma and Mbeki's appeal at the Constitutional Court. So if the appeal is dismissed, then justice, which is sought, is not going to be seen. What are the next steps for you and for TRC cases that are in abeyance?
18: Yeah, well, if the appeal is dismissed, because the application is being brought by Mbeki and Zuma, if that appeal is dismissed, the commission will continue.
1: If
18: the appeal is upheld, unfortunately, there are then further questions to answer. Who decides whether Justice Hompepe should be recused? Does the Constitutional Court itself take on that burden of making that decision? And then if the decision is that she should step aside, what happens with the proceedings that have already taken place? So there's a somewhat murky future if the appeal is upheld, unfortunately.
1: But I get it. A very important question that the Constitutional Court has to look at, and the question is, of course, has the pursuit of justice run its course? And it hasn't.
18: No. I think what we're hoping for at the very end from the Constitutional Court is just some certainty. Mm. You know, we're in this purgatory of not knowing whether this commission is actually worth the paper it's written on, whether all the effort that's been put in is actually going to pay off. And we'd like, I think, from the family side, either way, we want a clear decision so that we know what we need to do next.
1: Okay, so I think it's an important message as well. We need to understand the principle that underpins this action. What would you like to send to South Africans about the importance of truth, about accountability, about justice in this process?
18: My comment would be that the pursuit of justice is indivisible. You can't claim that you're pursuing justice now, that we're going to be looking at state capture, we're going to be looking at corruption and ad longa, without understanding that previous attempts to seek justice have been subverted by political action. So we need to understand how these things happen, why they happen, and what safeguards we can put in place. Simply saying that it happened in the past and, you know, let's all just pray that it never happens again is not a sufficient response. We'll be back here 5 years from now bemoaning why nothing ever happened with state capture and saying, well, wasn't that a tragedy? But we have to understand what the underlying mechanics are of how our justice system can be subverted, and then we have to put in place safeguards to make sure it doesn't happen again.
1: And I think a very important principle that we must all be committed to. Zaid Kimi, thank you very much for your time. It's appreciated. And the heads up on related stuff to consider in this matter if the law doesn't run its course. That's a slippery slope. On that note, I greet you. Some more views and news tomorrow morning at 9 o'clock, the Friday edition. There's always liquor stuff, and I'll see you then.
16: 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Ooh.

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2: Good afternoon, I'm Vali Dlamini. The Mazanga Commission has postponed the testimony of alleged police informant Dumelo Nku due to security concerns. Nku was due to wrap up his testimony today regarding the July 2021 Aeroton drug bust, where police seized a truck carrying over 700 kilograms of cocaine. Nku has told the commission he is the one who tipped off the police about the drugs, but evidence before the commission has shown he could have been working with some officers to traffic those drugs. After a two-hour delay in his testimony today, Commission Chairperson Buiseli Madlanga announced that Nku will no longer be testifying today.
3: There are security concerns about Mr. Nku. We cannot hear his testimony. The hearing of his testimony will be or is being postponed indefinitely. An announcement will be made in due course as to when the testimony will be heard and under what circumstances.
2: Staying with commission matters, the lawyers for alleged crime kingpin Vusimuzi Cat Matlala have confirmed he will comply with the Mazanga Commission's subpoena. Advocate Hlawu Maluleke says Matlala will be appearing before the commission next week, but he says it's still uncertain whether Matlala will appear at the commission's premises in Pretoria or from the Hoshimamburu Correctional Facility where he is being held. Matlala has been implicated in multiple corruption claims presented in evidence at the Mazanga Commission. Elita Fandese reports.
4: Matlala's lawyer, Hlawu Maluleke, says the subpoena presents a serious conundrum. This as it comes after the Pretoria Commercial Crimes Court rejected an initial plea agreement negotiated between the state and Matlala, proposing an effective 8-year prison sentence. Magistrate Ignatius Dupree said the agreement is unjust, considering the seriousness of the corruption committed. The NPA has since offered a revised plea agreement that would increase Matlala's effective prison term to 12 years and determine whether the state can use an affidavit in which Matlala implicates other suspects, one the NPA says cannot be used if an agreement is not finalized. Matlala will appear before Mazanga Commission next Tuesday, 6 days before his deadline to accept the NPA's revised plea deal. His testimony is expected to be closely watched as the commission continues to probe claims of corruption and criminal infiltration within state institutions. Anelita Fandese, Eyewitness News.
2: Western Cape Emergency Services are clearing the scene of a bus crash that claimed at least 16 lives, including children. 73 passengers were on board when the bus overturned on the N1 in the early hours of this morning. Three injured victims have also been taken to the hospital. The police's Andre Trout.
5: At approximately 12:45 this morning, a bus carrying passengers from Cape Town to the Eastern Cape overturned on the N1 near Touws River. No other vehicles were involved in the accident. Emergency services responded swiftly to the scene, while the cause of the incident remains under investigation.
2: In Johannesburg, one person has died in a crash involving a truck and a minibus taxi on the N12 West near the Kumara Road off-ramp. The Johannesburg Metro Police Department says the truck driver was killed after the vehicle's heavy load shifted forward and crushed the cabin during the accident. The driver of the taxi was unharmed and no other injuries have been reported. JMPD spokesperson Kolani Fihla says three lanes remain closed off while recovery teams clear the scene.
6: Heavy delays are stretching back significantly. JMPD officers are on the scene directing traffic, but congestion is expected to last for several hours. Motorists travelling westbound are urged to divert well ahead of the Kamara Road off-ramp. Consider utilising alternative routes such as the R59, South Rand Road, Verona Street and Rifle Range Road, and further updates will be provided as the recovery progresses.
2: And in China, officials have revealed that the pilot who died after crashing a small plane into Beijing's tallest skyscraper last week was battling mental health issues. Government says the pilot had written about ending his life in his diary. It's understood he deliberately flew the light aircraft into a building in Beijing's central business district, injuring 13 people. He worked as a freelancer and had obtained a sport pilot license in 2021 and a private pilot license in 2024. Chinese social media was rapidly scrubbed of photos and videos of the plane crash shortly after it took place. Police at the scene stopped journalists and onlookers from also taking pictures of the building. While gold is trading at $4,071.03 an ounce, the rand is at 16.38 to the dollar, 21.85 to the pound, 18.69 to the euro, and Brent crude oil is at $70.57 a barrel.
7: Well, at this stage, if you are leaving Alberton, heading towards the Soweto area, there's an accident seen in Basonia on the N12 westbound approaching Comora Road, causing huge delays all the way from the R59 Reading interchange, so avoid that route at all costs. Also heading towards the Basonia area, heading towards that's leaving the Joburg CBD. There's an accident seen on the M1 southbound. This is before Basonia off-ramp, so please allow for extra traveling time. Also in the mother city, there's an accident seen on Okapse Weg. That's heading towards Silver Mine Road. This is causing heavy delays.
2: It's a fine afternoon in Gauteng today. Temperatures have peaked at highs of between 15 and 18 degrees. Cape Town is cloudy with isolated showers in some parts at a high of 14 degrees. The top story in EWN, the Madlanga Commission has postponed the testimony of alleged police informant Dumelong Gu due to security concerns.
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8: Coming up on the show today, Pat Matlala subpoenaed to testify at the Madlanga Commission. The suspended EMPD head, Julius Mkhwanazi, appears in court. 16 killed in a bus crash in Toosrivier in the Western Cape. The Ghanaian Foreign Ministry demands justice after a national was killed in Khayelitsha. And our book of the week is The End of Normal from veteran journalist Max Dupriya. All of that over the next hour.
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8: Good afternoon. Welcome to the Midday Report on 702 and Cape Talk with me, Mandy Wiener. Great to be with you today. Hey, don't miss our book of the week today. I did a sit down with the veteran journalist Max Dupriya, and he speaks about how witnessing June 16th completely changed him as a human and as a journalist. He speaks about mental health and journalism, investigative journalism, and the rise of Afrikaner nationalism. He's got strong views on that. So don't miss that at the end of the show today. We are going to start with a focus on the Madlanga Commission today because a couple of developing stories that we are watching around that. Now, firstly, you know that Kat Matlala did this deal, right, with the NPA, a plea deal in which he gets a sentence, a 12-year sentence, and he then testifies. So now the Madlanga Commission has asked him to come and testify, firstly. But there was an agreement as part of the deal that he wouldn't be cross-examined on that Medicare 24 tender. So we'll find out about that. But at the same time, the testimony of Tumelo Nku, who is a police informant, has now been suspended because of safety reasons. So there was this meeting that took place earlier today between the commissioners, and they were discussing other issues, and all of a sudden they came out and said, no, Tumelo Nku's testimony has been postponed. The alleged informant's testimony delayed indefinitely at the Madlanga inquiry over safety concerns. So that's really worrying, particularly in light of what's happened with Feroz Khan and what his lawyers have said to the media, which they got into trouble about. Remember, they suggested that Once Feroz Khan had submitted an affidavit, there was some kind of a leak which resulted in him being shot on Monday night. So is there a concern here around safety in general when it comes to the Madlanga Commission? Let's speak now to Tabiso Gorba, EWN reporter, who joins us on the line. Tabiso, good afternoon to you. Thanks very much for your time. Okay, let's start with the postponement of Tumelo Nkuu's testimony. Tell us about what's happened there.
9: Good afternoon, Mandy. Well, unfortunately, we know very little about what has happened today. We know that the postponement was due to, quote, security concerns, according to the commission chairperson, Buyisile Madlanga. When Nkuu appeared today, Mr. Tumelo Nkuu, when he appeared today at 9:30, the commissioners did say that they want to discuss something. They disappeared from 9:30 and came back.

0: with the police to traffic the drugs. Mr. Nku, in his previous testimonies, has said that there are some details he doesn't want to share due to the fear for his life. So I guess obviously today that had a role to play in why his testimony was postponed. But let's just take a listen to the commission chairperson, Mr. Mbuyisile Madlanga, around the postponement and what he had to say on that.
1: There are security concerns about Mr. Nku. We cannot hear his testimony. The hearing of his testimony will be or is being postponed indefinitely. An announcement will be made in due course as to when the testimony will be heard and under what circumstances. We do resume tomorrow at 9:30. Let's adjourn and resume at 9:30 tomorrow.
2: Tabiso, do we have any further detail? Was there a threat? Was there an incident? Did something happen? Have they told us anything?
0: Unfortunately, no, Mandy. The commission said that they will release more details in due course. So unfortunately, we don't know what caused the security concern for his testimony to be postponed. We know that the Madlala Commission is running out of time, so you can imagine it has to be something very serious.
2: Okay, so then at the same time, we have Kat Matlala being subpoenaed to testify next week. What do we know about this?
0: Yes, it has been confirmed that Kat Matlala has been subpoenaed to testify at the Madlala Commission. There's still a bit of details in terms of where and how he's going to testify. We know that, we remember that he testified at the Parliamentary Ad Hoc Committee, which is investigating something similar to the Madlala Commission. But how he testified is that he testified in prison at the Jose Mamburu prison. So there's still a bit of detail around whether he will come to the Bridget Mabandla Justice College in Pretoria, where the Madlala Commission is held, or will he go to, or will the commission go to the Jose Mamburu prison, and it will see a testimony similar to the Parliamentary Ad Hoc Committee. But again, Mandy, you know, Vusimuzi Kat Matlala is definitely the big one. We have been wondering when he will appear at the Madlala Commission. There's quite a number of things that he has to answer to. It's quite a long list. You remember that he has quite a number of corrupt relationships with some senior people within police. You remember that he gave the head of organized crime, Mr. Richard Shibiri, a supposed loan of about 70,000 rand. We know that he's also gifted Mr. Shadrack Sibiya, the Deputy Commissioner of Police, a lot of cattle. We know that with Sergeant Faninkosi, they used to exchange confidential police information. And there is also Brigadier Rachel Macheng, who claimed to be in a relationship with Mr. Vusimuzi Kat Matlala, and saying that all the gifts and money that she received from Mr. Matlala was not because she assisted him with the 360 million rand tender that he got, but actually these gifts were romantic gifts, so they shouldn't be seen in a corrupt manner. We know that Mr. Kat Matlala has also had meetings with former police ministers, Mr. Teyitele and Senzo Mkhunu. And, you know, there's quite a lot of things, Mandy, that he has to respond on when he does appear at the Madlala Commission, which is now scheduled for next week.
2: Tabiso, are there any restrictions on his testimony, anything that he won't be testifying about?
0: Well, we know that he's currently in the middle of organizing a plea deal with the police. That plea deal is still subject to confirmation between Matlala's legal team and the state. We're still in the dark around what he can testify about and what he can't testify about, because that plea deal, with a separate plea deal that he's working around with the state, still hasn't been confirmed as yet. So the details we have are still a bit sketchy at the moment, Mandy, considering this is obviously a new and developing story.
2: Tabiso, thank you very much. Tabiso Gorba, EWN reporter at the Madlala Commission. So two stories coming out of the Madlala Commission today. The one is Tumelo Nku, the police informant's testimony has been suspended due to safety concerns. They're not telling us what those safety concerns are at this point. They're just saying it's suspended. And then Kat Matlala being subpoenaed. Sure, that's going to be something to watch next week. Hey? How many beans is he going to spill? How much tea will he spill? What are your expectations around Kat Matlala? Do you think he will

0: come clean? Do you think he will drop all the senior police officers in it or not? What are your expectations?
1: Cape Talk. Mandy Wiener.
2: Weekdays, 12 to 1 p.m.
0: At least 16 people dying in an accident involving a bus on the N1 near Tosrivier in the Western Cape. That bus was carrying 73 passengers, overturning shortly before 1 a.m. Very tragic incident that. Let's speak to Maxine Besaid-Note, who's the Chief Director of Traffic Management and in the Western Cape. Maxine, good afternoon to you. Thanks very much for your time. Firstly, what do we know about what led to this accident occurring?
3: Good afternoon, Mandy. So the driver of the bus alleges that he was traveling from Cape Town, came through Worcester. As he approached Doze River, there's a, I'm actually sitting right in front of it, there's a side road that comes out onto the N1, and he alleges that a motor vehicle driver came out, and in order to not collide with that vehicle, he subsequently swerved, and then the bus overturned.
0: Sure. Okay, so what is the death toll currently, and what do we know about those who are injured?
3: So currently we have 15 people passed away on scene and one passed away in hospital, so the death toll stands at 16. There are approximately just over 35 people that are still at hospital that are being treated for various minor injuries, and the driver has also been injured in this accident.
0: Okay, and in terms of who was on the bus and where it was traveling from and to?
3: So it was holidaymakers. It was people coming from Cape Town who were on their way to the Eastern Cape. Obviously, the start of the school holidays, people are all leaving the Western Cape or coming into the Western Cape for holidaymaking. So it was holidaymakers on their way to the Eastern Cape.
0: Okay. And just in terms of the current situation there and the road?
3: So the roadway is open at the moment. Everybody has been removed. There's a recovery bus that is here that are going to take surviving passengers on their way back to the Eastern Cape. And then we're just waiting for a tow truck for the recovery of the bus itself. So the roadway is open at the moment.
0: Maxine, thank you so much. Maxine Besaid-Note, Chief Director of Traffic Management in the Western Cape, speaking to us about that terrible bus accident that occurred in Tosrivier on the N1 in the Western Cape.
1: Clever excuses for being late, number 96. My dog ran out and I had to chase him for 5 kilometers. Fortunately, with the Outsurance Pointsman on the roads, you no longer have to come up with creative excuses for being late. The Outsurance Pointsman have been easing traffic congestion so we all get to where we need to be quickly and safely for the past 20 years. 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
0: It's 20 past 12 on the Midday Report with me, Mandy Wiener. Bafana Bafana are back in South Africa, landing earlier today at Owatambo International Airport. A huge number of fans coming out to welcome them after they made it first time ever into the knockout round at the World Cup. I don't want to be a cynic here, but they only won one match, but we're still very, very proud of them. Tolakele Mganga, EWN sports reporter. Tell us about the turnout earlier today.
5: Well, Mandy, despite the cold, the fans actually did wake up really, really early for the team. They had gotten the advisory that the Bafana plane would land at 5:30. They actually came out of the doors roughly 7:15, so fans did have to wait a little while. We did see members of the under-23 squad who are preparing for an Olympic camp ahead of the qualifiers for the African continent. They were in attendance. We also saw former Bafana captain Thulani Hlatshwayo. He was also there because he now serves as the president of South African Players Union. So he was there to support the team. But the fans were out in their numbers. I think more than anything, you do say they did win one game. I think more than anything, it was a, we understand how hard you guys have worked to get to this point. And we want to know that now that you've started, we want you to continue on in the same vein. Not a congratulations for being mediocre, but we're proud of you for trying.
0: What did Hugo Broos have to say? The players, anything about the path forward?
5: Well, Mandy, the main storyline to come out of it is the fact that President Danny Jordaan has said they will hold meetings with Hugo Broos. He hasn't said what kind of meetings those will be, because we know that SAFA have opened up that coaching position to take over from him, because his contract did expire at the end of June. So it is an open vacancy. We know the coach himself has said he won't be at another World Cup. So whether they're going to ask him to take on an advisory role, they're going to ask him to maybe still continue until the end of the year, it is not clear from President Danny Jordaan, because he did say he'll only invite members of the media once they've carved a way forward in those meetings. But Bafana will return to action if AFCON qualifies in September. So the turnaround is pretty swift in terms of that. But for the coaches and the players themselves, it was just a thank you, a reflection on what has been a difficult but fulfilling 4 weeks, because it was a debut campaign for a lot of them. Ronan Williams speaking about the fact that now that they've been on that stage, they want to continue on. We know that Lebohile Mofokeng, he was not with the team when they landed in South Africa because he's preparing for his move to Belgium. Oswin Apollos also wasn't with the team. He's still in the United States, allegedly on holiday, as is Lyle Foster, who also didn't come back with the team. Allegedly, that's all we can say.
0: So I was actually about to ask you, in light of that Rele Mofokeng news yesterday about Belgium, we've seen our players, being in the international spotlight now. You know, is there news of any other rumours, allegedly, of players going anywhere?
5: Mandy, there's always rumours. That's the thing about the World Cup, and that's why Hugo Broos was so adamant about the players qualifying for the tournament, just to put themselves in the window to make sure that the other European teams are looking at them and kind of saying, if I build a team for next season, you are the player that I want on board. Of course, the forward line was always going to be the one that all eyes were on. Relay's now going. Pirates confirming that they had started negotiations with his new Belgian team before the World Cup. So that shows that there were some players that are attracting quite heavy interest. But so far, nothing is confirmed. Relay is number one. I think for a lot of South African fans, we're looking at someone like Mbeki Zilimbogazi, even though he is already on the books of Chicago Fire. A lot of
0: he's definitely tell me he's going to get picked up by a European team for sure. Hey?
5: People have been saying Real Madrid, and I'm like, let's relax, let's not go that far. But I think he's definitely the one where we're looking to see if he does go to a bigger team. But as long as their foot is in the door, even if they have to wait for the next AFCON campaign, now that they know what it's like to compete with tougher players on a bigger stage, it's preparing them for what is to come.
0: Tolokene, just lastly, I did see the sports minister was there speaking as well. And also, the Gauteng Premier's come back from his holiday, Phanyaza Lesufi.
5: Mandy, I know you just love seeing dignitaries on the stage, and you know how much fun it is when they give their speeches. But Gated McKenzie, the Minister of Sport, was speaking about how Ronan Williams especially was pretty much the advocate for the team. Whenever something was happening with the players, he was always the one to kind of send the message to the sports ministry, especially when Jaden Adams lost his grandmother, to say, please make sure that you're sending out a message to South Africa to ask kind of for support and understanding when it comes to his mindset. When there were concerns about player welfare, he was always the one to say, no, there's nothing happening within camp that fans should be worried about. So Gayton McKenzie has kind of become the face of calming down everybody's fears, especially we know with the visa debacle ahead of the tournament. So he was also just there to celebrate the team. And he did promise them 5 million rand for every win that they secure at the World Cup. At least they're 5 million rand down. Next tournament, they will hopefully make it more than one victory.
0: Ah, and don't forget, Tolokele, we have another World Cup semi-final coming up today. Tolokele Nganga, EWN sports reporter, thank you so much. Speaking to us there about Bafana returning home.
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0: A really interesting story in the Sowetan newspaper saying that only 21% of the more than 2,800 shooting incidents recorded in Gauteng in the first 5 months of this year have resulted in arrests. So basically one out of every five shooting incident that occurs, we see somebody being arrested. The Gauteng Premier has said that the reason for this low arrest rate is the unavailability of witnesses. So people don't want to come forward, in other words. Tebogo Kass is the chairperson of Public Interest SA and joins us on this. Tebogo, good afternoon to you. Thank you very much for your time. How do we encourage people to trust the system and come forward in these incidents?
6: Well, thanks, Mandy, for that question. But it's up to the system itself. The system must make itself trustworthy, because we all know that trust in police. I mean, in the last year there was a report that was issued. It was sitting at around 20% public trust in the criminal justice system, police specifically. Now, for that to change, we have to the police themselves have to do a lot of introspection. We know what's going on at the Madanga Commission in terms of what the shenanigans within police. So if you're going to be involved in a matter as a witness, you know how risky you are. I mean, just today we had witness, Tumelongu, his testimony having to be postponed because of fears of his security, I mean, of his safety, real fears. So you can imagine an ordinary witness with no witness protection whatsoever having to go and speak out against a criminal or somebody who's committed a crime using firearms, especially. They just put their lives and their families at risk. So there's a lot that needs to be done. It's very easy to say people must avail themselves to court, which they must, but we must also consider the fact that once they expose themselves, there'll be no protection at all. Mm-hmm. And it is the responsibility of both the NPA's witness protection program to make sure that witnesses get to be given the protection that they deserve. But we all know that it's all lip service. None of that is ever forthcoming.
0: So we also know that in most instances, from the data that is released to us, that in shooting incidents, people know each other. So those who might be witnesses might also be known to those who are the suspects in this matter, which makes it even more complicated.
6: Absolutely, because in most instances, those shootings happen in environments, either, let's say, shebeens or even in households where people know each other. Question is, in the first instance, they'll say, why are you being a rat, or why are you speaking out to start with? Or they just fear. They know the culprit that is somebody who's feared within the community. So coming out to speak out against, to testify, it's an issue. But also the other important thing, Mandy, is the backlog. It takes longer for cases to actually be enrolled. The backlog is also created by the forensic science laboratory, how it actually processes ballistics and as well as make sure that the cases are prosecution ready. That timeline itself makes it easier for people to know who's likely going to testify against them and take whatever action they may to ensure that they don't get to have a successful, the NPA doesn't get a successful prosecution. So there's a lot of factors. So if you minimize the length of time it takes for ballistic reports to be concluded, as well as making sure that they provide protection for those who are going to be providing testimony, you are likely to go somewhere. But also another linked thing is that the police themselves also sell dockets. They sell information from the dockets themselves. So they go and tell the criminals, so-and-so has actually going to be testified against you or has laid a charge against you. So you're going to find yourself that the system, it goes back to the system. The system has to cleanse itself. We need a systemic the whole framework needs to improve to make sure that trust in police actually gets to improve. Because I cannot for the life of me believe that community, you don't want to speak out if you know that somebody has done something wrong. But it is the reality.
0: Tebogo, thank you very much. Tebogo Kass, Chairperson of Public Interest South Africa, reacting there to that article in the Sowetan and that figure that only 21% of the more than 2,800 shooting incidents recorded in Gauteng in the first 5 months of the year resulted in arrests. 12:30, time for Eyewitness News headlines.
7: Thanks, Mandy. Good afternoon. The Madlanga Commission has postponed the testimony of alleged police informant Dumelong Gu due to security concerns. Gu was due to wrap up his testimony today regarding the July 2021 Aeroton drug bust, where police seized a truck carrying over 700 kilograms of cocaine. Gu has told the commission he's the one who tipped off the police about the drugs, but evidence before the commission has shown he could have been working with some officers to try and traffic the same drugs. Former NPA head Mxolisi Ngcasana has described the environment during his tenure as hostile, claiming he was never briefed on TRC cases. Ngcasana is testifying at the Truth and Reconciliation Commission cases inquiry, which is looking into delays in prosecuting TRC-related matters. Ngcasana was the NPA boss for 20 months between October 2013 and May of 2015. And more than a decade since the Western Cape government approved the sale of the former Duffelberg School in Sea Point, the Constitutional Court has now ruled that that transaction was unlawful. Although the sale has since been cancelled, the Apex Court has found that the province and the city of Cape Town wanting to adequately make provision for affordable housing within the city's central areas. Well, those are the headlines. This EWN and more at 1 or as it happens.
8: EWN Sport. Good afternoon, I'm Lennox Wasara. Proteas women are one win away from another T20 World Cup final as they face host England in tonight's semi-final at the Oval. The first ball is at 7:30 and South Africa are making their fourth straight semi-final appearance. Whilst England remain unbeaten, captain Laura Vorwaard is confident her side can rise to the occasion.
9: We've been able to beat England twice in knockout phases in World Cups, so it's not like it's super foreign territory for us. We can sort of beat anyone on the day when we play some very good cricket. So just trying to think back to those tournaments, what we did well in those semi-finals, what sort of mindset we were in. But I think this is a team that really is able to rise to the big occasions. Hopefully everyone's at their best.
8: To football now. Bafana Bafana received a hero's welcome at Oratama International Airport after their heroic round of 32 finish. Elsewhere, USA beat Bosnia-Herzegovina 2-0. Belgium came from behind to beat Senegal 3-2 after extra time. And England edged DR Congo 2-1. Tonight, Spain face Austria at 9 o'clock. The Springboks continue their preparations for Saturday's Nations Championship opener against England at Ellis Park. Forward Oxenchair says the squad is ready to face off against the Roses.
10: It's a team that's full of energy. They're gonna definitely man up front, try to be physical. They have like a lot of variation to the game as well. So I think when they see opportunities, when they have all the like talent and youngsters to actually like see through and maybe like finish an opportunity when an opportunity arises. So I think they're a pretty sharp team.
8: And looking at Wimbledon, Alexander Zverev is back in action today as he takes on Valentin Voya for his place in the third round. Let's hear from Zverev.
11: It's very different than a French Open. For me, the draw does really matter because I've played a top 10 opponent one time in my career here, which was Miloš Raonic in 2017. And all the other years, I've lost to players outside the top 10. So it's really about me. It's really about me getting through my matches and playing my matches.
8: Lennox Wasara, Eyewitness News Sport.
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12: Well, at this stage, if you are leaving Alberton heading towards Soweto, traffic is at a complete standstill. There's a serious accident on the N12 westbound after Komaro Road. That's in the Pasonia area, and this is causing more than a 2-hour delay all the way from the R59 Reading interchange, so avoid that route at all costs. Rather use the M2, that's from Germiston heading into the Joburg CBD, and make your way through to Soweto. Hopefully that will save you some time. Traffic lights still not working in Midrand at Lever and Olifantsfontein Road. While in the Mother City, we still have that accident scene in, this is on Okapse Weg, approaching Silver Mine Road, causing heavy delays. Also, roadwork slowing down traffic on the N1 incoming. This is approaching the Kloof Lodge. If you come across any other traffic issues, kindly WhatsApp us on 072-702-1702.
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17: Hi, Mandy and the team. With regard to Bafana Bafana, in terms of performance outcome, we did well to qualify for the knockout stages. But in terms of performance appraisal, we are still stagnated because in 2010, we had 4 points, but we couldn't qualify to the knockout stages. And in 2002, we had 4 points, but we couldn't qualify for the knockout stages due to goal difference, which means that either the competitiveness of the current FIFA is not as it was in the past. Because in the past, you couldn't qualify with 4 points. David in Rosebank.
18: Mandy Winner, in the spiritual realm, we call hatred and bitterness as a spiritual weakness. I'm saying this to say to all Gaten McKenzie haters, you know, let's give this man his flowers. I mean, he took podcasters to World Cup, fans, you know, influencers, former players, you know. So, yeah, that's how it is. Prophet Amos from Mukwase.
19: Hi, Mandy. Bafana Bafana didn't play well in the World Cup, but still receiving hero welcome, I will never understand that because we only won one game. We only won one match. And this thing of say we qualified for the quarterfinal, I mean for last 32. So we celebrating qualifying for last 32. Come on, guys.
0: I don't know what to say without getting hated. Look, we're celebrating the wins. Okay, we are celebrating the wins. Bafana Bafana being welcomed today, being celebrated. They won one match, but they did us proud. They fought hard. They had good spirit. And they made it to the knockout rounds for the first time ever. So we have to celebrate that.
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0: Let's get a quick update now on the courts. The suspended EMPD head, Julius Mkhwanazi, and Kagiso Lerutla's court appearance, very brief, being postponed today. Dimakatso Leshoro, EWN reporter, joining us in our Joburg studio. Dimakatso, good afternoon to you. A very quick appearance. Just remind us, what is this for again? There's so many cases to keep track of.
20: It was very brief. It's Kagiso Lerutla, the Ekurhuleni Municipal Manager, and the suspended EMPD Deputy Chief Julius Mkhwanazi appearing at the Boksburg Regional Court on charges of fraud, corruption, defeating the ends of justice. It's with regards to a 2019 matter where allegedly Kagiso Lerutla paid 400,000 rand for Mkhwanazi and an impersonator to go to court to impersonate him while he goes and attend an interview for a CFO position, which he eventually got, and then got promoted to now municipal manager.
0: You know, when you describe it like that, it really makes me go, what?
20: Yeah.
0: That he paid somebody to impersonate him.
20: Yeah.
0: That's wild. Okay, so the matter postponed today. Do we know why?
20: It was postponed for further details. The last time it was postponed, the state was meant to discover or reveal the docket to the defense. When they went to court today, they asked for further particulars. When I probed their lawyers in terms of what further particulars are they asking for, they said that they would not disclose that, but they have until the 7th next week to file a proper formal application to have those details revealed to them, and the case will then go back to court.
0: Okay, Dimakatso, thank you very much for that update. Dimakatso Leshoro, EWN reporter, giving us an update there on that case involving Julius Mkhwanazi and Kagiso Lerutla.
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3: Hi, Mandy. It might not be the conversation of the day, but I saw recently on the socials that Jacob Zuma, was in India with the Guptas. I thought the Guptas were wanted fugitives. Am I wrong? And if I'm not wrong, shouldn't there be some kind of action because he's fraternizing with wanted criminals?
21: Afternoon, Mindy. Afternoon, Sisi. Usmanga like Foslora, sister. Yeah, we're all excited about next week, man. Hey, we can't wait to hear Matlala what he has to say. Yeah, hey. Exciting, sister. So, Mr. Matlala, I don't think he has a choice. He must tell us. He must tell the nation what happened. Yeah, we can't wait. I wish it was next week already. Yeah, Usmanga Fosdoras, my sister.
0: Yeah, I think we're all looking forward to that. So if you missed it earlier, Kat Matlala being subpoenaed to appear before the Madlanga Commission, and he's going to be doing that next week. And I'll ask the question, are we going to see him spilling the tea? Is he going to come out and be entirely honest now that this plea deal is part of the game, the fact that he's been offered this plea deal in exchange for his honest testimony? So, and remember, he can't say one thing to the court and a different thing to the Madlanga Commission. There's some things he said he won't speak about. So the Medicare 24 tender, for example, because it's still before the courts. But I suspect he's going to come out. But then security is always a concern. And Tumelo Nku, who is the police informant who was testifying for the past few days, his testimony has been postponed indefinitely because of safety concerns. And then you've got this issue with Feroz Khan, who gave an affidavit to the commission and then was shot and is in hospital. The commission raising concerns with his lawyers, suggesting there's a tie between that affidavit being submitted and the shooting. But yep, very, very, very worrying indeed that we're seeing these kinds of incidents occurring.
16: Cape Talk, the Midday Report, Monday to Friday,
2: 12 to 1 p.m.
16: Clever excuses for being late, number 91. 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Fortunately, with the OUTsurance Pointsman on the roads, you no longer have to come up with creative excuses for being late. 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
0: It's a Thursday, and on Thursdays on the Midday Report, we speak to the author of a local non-fiction book. And you know, as a journalist, you look up to the generation before you. And somebody whose books I always read and whose work I always followed was Max DePriere. He's got a new book out called The End of Normal. It's about growing up in a deeply conservative environment, about the personal convictions that led him to challenge the beliefs he was raised with. And he speaks about how witnessing June 16th, 1976, as a young reporter completely changed his life. He also has some strong takes on the rise of Afrikaner nationalism and Afrimaga, as he refers to it. So it's definitely well worth the read. And I sat down with Max a couple of days ago and had the most fascinating conversation with him. And we started off about his decision to become a journalist in the first place.
1: I think the best decision I made in my life was to become a journalist, because I studied to be a lawyer. My father wanted me to be a lawyer, and it bored me. And I remembered that somewhere when I was like 11 or 12, I won an essay competition, and a teacher said to me, "You write quite well, you should be a journalist." And I have no regrets. I mean, we are blessed to be journalists. We will never be rich. We will never be famous, but what a rewarding life. I mean, I had done things. I've been to so many countries. I interviewed so many heads of state and controversial politicians. I saw wars. I was attacked many times. They tried to blow me up, and they tried to assassinate me. It's fun and games, man.
0: Rich in so many other ways.
1: Yes.
0: Okay.
1: And I must say, Mandy, I think I make the point in the book. Coming from a very traditional, conservative, Afrikaner, Christian family in the Free State, I was destined to become a security police captain, or a National Party MP, or some kind of apartheid apparatchik. That was my path, because that's where I came from. And journalism saved me from that. And June 16, 1976 saved me from that. And that's the book, the title of the book is The End of Normal. That moment, just after 9 o'clock, Orlando West, 16th of June, 1976. That was the end of my normal, and it turned out the end of normal for my entire society. So I was saved by journalism, because I got to see the other part of South Africa.
0: Mm. You describe yourself as this Kalfoot Boersian from the Free States.
1: Yeah.
0: And there's this Kalfoot Boersian from the Free States who is working for the Afrikaans Press.
1: Yeah.
0: Who finds himself in Orlando West on June 16th, 1976. Yeah. And I didn't know this about you, that you had witnessed the shooting and potentially the shooting of Hector Peterson.
1: Yeah.
0: Why was that your end of normal?
1: Because I was 23 at that point. I was a Joburg Joller. I was this young, ambitious, gung-ho young reporter chasing the stories, you know, doing crime stories and hard news stories, and can't wait for the sun to go down, and we all go to Hillbrow and drink until after midnight and do other things than drink. That was my life. I was living such an exciting life. I drove to Soweto that morning very early, like 5:30 or something, in an old Peugeot 404. I remember, and I was listening to ABBA on the radio as we got into, and I don't, maybe I'm making this up, I don't remember. I think it was Dancing Queen. And there's a line in there that says, living the life. And that's how I went in there and followed the police, behind the police, that's what we do. And suddenly there were these young people, and they were 2-3 years younger than me. I mean, people like the sort of main leaders were all in their 19, 20, 21.
0: Like Tsietsi Mashinini.
1: Yeah, Murphy Morobe, whom I got to know very well afterwards. So we were almost the same age. And there I was, kind of gung-ho white Joburg reporter, and there were these very earnest young people in their school uniforms defying the police, walking fists up towards the police, well knowing they were probably going to be shot, and many of them were. And I just stood there and I said, where the F did I live before? Why did I not know about this side of my country? What kind of society are we that I have the life that I have and the thoughts that I have, and people almost the same age are prepared to die? I looked into the eyes of some of those young people. At some point, they attacked my car, and the guy was trying to break the side window of the press car I was in. And he was that far away from me. I couldn't get away because there were people in front of me. And I looked into his eyes, and I couldn't be the same after that. I could not be the same after that. I pretended that I was. I worked for a few more years for the Afrikaans newspapers. But I looked on that first day, I think it was that first day, I looked at one particularly striking young guy of about 20, and I never knew his name. And I think our eyes locked. And he was a striking looking kind of guy. And he was very angry. And I thought to myself, what are the chances of this guy that I'm looking at now becoming a docile, obedient black man in apartheid and become 30 and 40 years old? Zero. Zero. So I sensed that there was going to be a whole different South Africa awaiting me.
0: Towards the end of the book, you reflect on the rise of Afrikaner nationalism. But before that, you look at the deal of 1994.
1: Yeah.
0: And you say that the deal of 1994 was a good one, especially for white South Africans. The phantom pains of lost power and privilege persist amongst many, but after 374 years of colonialism, 46 years of apartheid, 50 years since the Soweto uprising, we're in a good place. At least we have the right to vigorously bitch and moan about the rotten government. Love that line.
1: Yeah. Yeah. Here's an old hymn in Afrikaans that I used to sing. Is tell your seeninge een vir een, count your blessings. We have to bitch and moan. We have to stand up to the laissez-faire government and the corruption in government and bad leadership and all that kind of stuff. But before we do that, we should acknowledge we live in the most open society in the global south. Fact. Most open society, one of the most open societies in the world. I would argue a more open society than the United States under Trump. And increasingly more open than Britain, for instance. That's something. The rule of law is totally accepted, not only by our government, but by the people. That is major. Our judiciary is functioning independent. Fact. Now you're 80% there. I mean, don't tell me about Banana Republic after I've told you about open society and judiciary and rule of law. We haven't touched our constitution since 1994. So that's what you say first. And then you start looking around and say, how have we looked after the poor? Bad. Horrible. How have we fared in terms of opening up our economy to those whom apartheid had excluded, we did very badly. The thing is about this book, the question that I asked myself from the beginning, because it was a process myself going through this stuff, was, were my people evil? Do I come from an inherently evil tribe, the Afrikaners? No, clearly not. There is no such a thing. For one, my father, who was an apartheid supporter and was a prominent nationalist, he was a patriarch and member of the Bruderbond, he was a fair and decent man in many other respects. And so I follow that kind of path, and then I get to the present and I say, well, so we've moved all this way and suddenly we turn back and we become victims again? And I'm talking about AfriForum and Solidarity.
0: You don't hold back about the rise of Afrikaner nationalism, AfriSol, making Afrikaners great again.
1: Yeah, it's like, I mean, the madness of the most powerful man in the world saying people like me are welcome in the United States as political refugees, while no one else, not Sudan, not Iran, not Iraq, from nowhere else would they accept anybody but white Afrikaners. What madness is that? And then AfriForum and Solidarity jump up and down and say, well, you know, at least we're back in the news. You know, people love us again. No, the danger is only Trump will love you, and Steve Miller and J.D. Vance and maybe the Hungarian Orban and people like that, and Tommy Robinson. Are we seeking those people as friends? Or do we want the decent people of the rest of the world and the decent people of our own nation to accept who we are? And I am saying in my book, AfriForum and Solidarity, and they've done many good things. They've built universities and technical colleges, and they do it efficiently. They don't steal the money. They don't take statements. All that's true. They have neighborhood watches and farm watches, and I applaud them. But they have turned Afrikaners back into the bad guys. We are the racist bullies again. We're back in 1976. When I stood there, I arrived in 1976 at the first big march, and the big placard said, "Down with Afrikaans." That's down with me. I am an Afrikaner. It said, "Down with Forster, down with Krenich." Those were the leaders of my tribe. And these guys, after 50 years, want to take us back there? I'm not saying they want apartheid back, but they want us back there where we say we are not part of the nation. That's what they say. The Afrikaners are not part of the South African nation. There is no South African nation. They are just peoples. The constitution should read, "We the peoples," not "we the people." And that's dangerous.
0: Max de Pryor speaking to us there about his new book. It's called The End of Normal, Witness to the Unraveling of White Power in South Africa, reflecting on growing up in a conservative Afrikaner household. As you heard there, very strong views on Afrikaner nationalism as well. And I've posted the full interview on my Facebook page and on my other social media accounts as well. He speaks about investigative journalism and how important it is in protecting democracy. He speaks about South Africa's progress and ongoing challenges since 1994, and mental health, particularly mental health of journalists as well. So well worth going to read that that book, The End of Normal, Witness to the Unraveling of White Power in South Africa, from Max de Pryor.
2: The Midday Report.
0: Well, thank you very much for listening today. Don't forget the Proteas women, the semi-final against England in the T20 World Cup semi-final takes place later today. First ball at 7:30 tonight. So make sure you don't miss that. And good luck to Laura Volfart and her team. It's 1 o'clock. Time for Eyewitness News.
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4: A long-running land use case reaches a conclusion, and we take a closer look at employment stats as they apply to demographics. Good afternoon, I'm Wesley Peterson. More than a decade since the Western Cape government approved the sale of the former Tafelberg School in Sea Point, the Constitutional Court has today ruled the transaction to have been unlawful. Although the sale has since been cancelled, the Apex Court today found the province and the city of Cape Town wanting to adequately make provision for affordable housing within the city's central areas. Over the years, the case has become a landmark matter for social housing activists and the lobby group Ndifuna Ukwazi in challenging the city's apartheid legacy of spatial segregation. Lindsay Dentlinger has more.
5: Granting the applicants leave to appeal a 2024 Supreme Court ruling, the Constitutional Court today largely agreed with the Western Cape High Court that found in 2020 the provincial government had erred in several respects when it decided to dispose of the school site in 2015. Handing down judgment, Justice Nonkosi Mashlantla said even though the sale was now moot, the court still had a duty to consider the constitutional rights of citizens to housing and to access services. She said evidence before the court did not suggest that the city of Cape Town had developed affordable housing in well-located central areas.
6: The matter is about the full participation in the life of the city, including access to front-facing centres such as the CBD and Sea Point.
5: The province and the city have now been put to terms to submit regular reports to the High Court detailing its plans, projects and progress made to develop affordable housing and undo the spatial segregation of the city. Lindsay Dentlinger, Eyewitness News.
4: White employees still dominate senior positions in South Africa despite making up less than 8% of the economically active population. That's according to the 25th Commission for Employment Equity Annual Report for 2024-25 released by the Department of Employment and Labour. Annelita van Dese takes a look.
23: The report shows Africans, who account for 81% of the economically active population, remain underrepresented in top and senior management across much of the economy. Women and persons with disabilities also continue to face barriers to advancement. Employment and Labour Minister Nomakhosazana Met says progress has been made since the employment equity legislation was introduced, but the country still has a long way to go. The findings come as amendments to the Employment Equity Act take effect this year, giving government powers to set sector-specific targets and requiring compliance certificates for companies seeking state contracts. Annelita van Dese, Eyewitness News.
4: The Madlanga Commission has postponed the testimony of alleged drug informant Tumelo Nku due to safety concerns. Nku was due to wrap up his testimony today regarding the July 2021 Eriton drug bust in Johannesburg, where police seized the truck carrying over 700 kilograms of cocaine. Nku has told the commission he's the one who tipped off the police about the drugs. However, evidence before the commission has shown he could have been working with some officers to traffic the drugs. After a two-hour delay to his hearing today, commission chairperson Buyisele Madlanga says Nku will no longer be testifying today.
24: There are security concerns about Mr. Nku. We cannot hear his testimony. The hearing of his testimony will be or is being postponed indefinitely. An announcement will be made in due course as to when the testimony will be heard and under what circumstances.
4: At the same time, political parties are not all in agreement on what action should be recommended against Minister on Special Leave, the policeman Asenzo Mkunu, and whether he has any proven links to drug cartels. Some parties have also recommended that action should be taken against those who are alleged to be involved in the decimation of classified information, like National Coloured Congress MP Fadil Adams and whistleblower Patricia Mashale. Parties have made their inputs during deliberations on the draft report of the ad hoc committee probing police corruption. Babalu Ndenze has more.
7: Minister on Special Leave Senzo Mkhune has been a central figure in the committee's investigation for his directive to disband the Political Killings Task Team. But some members of the ad hoc committee, like the Patriotic Alliance's Ashley Sauls, says there's no proof before the committee that Mkhune is himself corrupt or part of a cartel.
8: Regarding the Big Five drug cartel, there remains an absolute absence of direct forensic, financial or digital evidence linking former Minister Mkhune's executive decision to any illicit network.
7: ANC MP Thokozile Sokhanyile recommended further investigations into forensic investigator Paul O'Sullivan for impersonating an IPED official. The committee will meet next week to finalize the report before sending it out to all affected parties for a period of 10 days before its final adoption. Babalu Ndenze, Eyewitness News, Parliament.
4: Gold's at $4,061.93 an ounce. The rand 16.37 to the dollar, 21.82 to the pound, 18.68 to the euro. Brent crude $70.65 a barrel. In traffic, a stationary vehicle on the N2 outbound before the Horseshoe Bend, the left lane is closed. Traffic lights defective in Crossroads at Klipfontein and Borchards Quarry, also in Bellville at the N1 and Durban Road. We have roadworks on the N1 incoming before De Kloof Lodge, all lanes open though, and on the R300 south ramp to the N2 inbound, the right lane is closed. Cape Town weather today, a 30% chance of light rain with a gentle north-northwesterly breeze and a high of 14. The top story this hour, more than a decade since the Western Cape government approved the sale of the former Tafelberg School in Sea Point, the Constitutional Court yesterday ruled the transaction to have been unlawful.
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25: A very good afternoon, Cape Town. It is 7 minutes after 1 o'clock. My name is Saskia Falcon, standing in for Papa Hudson today, and it's so lovely to have your company on Lunch on Cape Talk. I'm joined in studio by Maxine Peters in the producer's booth and Obi Sitwaya on technical duties. Here's what you've got to look forward to in the show today. A brand new South African film is hitting cinemas this Friday. It is Drum Magazine's 75th anniversary, and the beloved advice column, Dear Sis Dolly, has been adapted into a feature film. We'll chat to the film's director and lead via Zoom. Then, if you've ever wondered just how much money you could save if you started growing your own vegetables, whether you've got a sprawling garden or just a sunny balcony, we'll meet a home gardener who's showing South Africans that fresh food can literally start outside your back door. And then, most of us probably recycle paper and plastic, but what about glass? Do you know exactly what you can and cannot put into those green recycling bins? We'll have some practical life hacks that could make your recycling a whole lot more effective. And then if you're looking for something to keep the kids entertained over the holidays, we'll also tell you what's happening at the Two Oceans Aquarium with their holiday program. And as usual, we'll end off on a musical note. Stephen Gawking, the nuclear lyricist, will share his new music with us. So do stay with us. And as always, this is your show as much as it is ours. So please share your thoughts and your comments on anything that may be on your mind. You can call 021-446-0567, send a WhatsApp or a voice note message to 072-567-1567 or SMS 31567. Good afternoon.
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25: Now, we've all heard the saying that love makes you do crazy things. Well, a couple may just have totally redefined that crazy. Two Russian daredevils climbed to the very top of New York's iconic Empire State Building yesterday. No safety ropes, hundreds of meters above the city. And they unfurled a banner that read, "When the power of love beats the love of power, the world knows peace." Then somewhere on the descent, he got down on one knee and he proposed. Well, she said yes, while the police said, "You're under arrest." And the pair now face charges including burglary, reckless endangerment after what authorities described as an unauthorized climb. Now, thankfully, nobody was hurt, but it really got me thinking. Love has always seemed to inspire people to do extraordinary things. I mean, people move countries, they change careers, they wait years and years, they stand in the rain outside someone's house singing songs, they learn another language. I mean, some people have even crossed oceans for love, sold everything they've owned, given up dreams to build new ones together. Love asks us to do a lot sometimes. And so today I would love to hear from you. What's that something that you would do for love? Maybe actually you've already done that.

0: and message 072-567-1567. When we come back, we turn our attention to a brand new movie hitting South African movie hitting theaters soon.
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0: 13 minutes after 1 o'clock. And on the couch today, we want to introduce you to a brand new South African movie, which is opening up in cinemas tomorrow. To give you a taste of Dear Sis Dolly, here's what to expect.
9: My name is Ketiwe Mpahlele, and I am writing to formally apply for the position of Sis Dolly columnist.
10: The opportunity to become Sis Dolly is an honor and a privilege.
11: Good morning, candidates. My name is Melody Makarenge. I'm editor-in-chief here at Drum. We've set a little test for you to see who has what it takes to last the distance.
12: Currently running a free mental health clinic. It's called Lehai.
13: If Lehai closes down, I mean, who's gonna help the people run Nidolenzo?
14: Who's the cutie at quarter past 10 now?
13: Friend, that's Quizzy.
14: The IT guy.
13: Yeah, the IT guy. Quizzy, I think I'm gonna need a lot of your help, hmm?
15: I thought we had like really cool chemistry, didn't we? Unless I was
13: a We did.
14: Yes!
13: I've written to you 3 times, Sis Dolly, with the same problem.
16: Dear Sis Dolly, it's my first year of university and I can't keep up.
13: How can I be the best Sis Dolly I can be?
17: There's a cute guy at work and I think he has a crush on me, but he isn't my type. Do I give him a chance anyway? By the way, I'm the HR manager.
13: You know the caliber of my work. This is not me.
10: I don't take kindly to people wasting my time. You brought the name Sis Dolly and the magazine into disrepute.
13: To be honest, Coco, I feel like the Sis Dolly thing was a bad idea.
0: Now, for generations of South Africans, Drum Magazine's legendary agony aunt, Sis Dolly, was more than just a newspaper columnist. I mean, she was a confidant, a counselor, and a voice of reason. And now, the movie Dear Sis Dolly brings that to life. It's a funny, heartfelt story about a young psychologist who's trying to save her community mental health center by entering a competition to become the new Sis Dolly. But it's about so much more than that. And joining us this afternoon are the film's director, Twiggy Matiwana, as well as the woman who plays the lead, Ketiwe, actress Didintle Kuno. Welcome to the show.
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0: I want to start with you.
19: Hi, Saskia.
0: Hi.

0: Hi. I'm so excited about this. I must just tell you just a little unrelated information that I actually started my media career out working for Drum Magazine. So anytime I see something with Drum Magazine, I get really, really excited because it played such an important role in so many people's lives through the ages. Twiggy, I want to start with you. The trailer gave us a small taste of what to expect, but tell us what this movie is really about.
1: Thank you so much, Saskia, for having us. Well, Dear Sister Lee is a heartfelt, it's a feel-good film. Of course, it's inspired by the legacy of Drum Magazine and this iconic Sister Lee advice column. But at its heart, it's Kitiwe, played by Didi. Of course, she's a young, ambitious woman who dreams of becoming the next Sister Lee. And it's a story about finding your voice, finding your community, finding love, and also discovering that sometimes the advice that you get to give the others is actually the advice we need ourselves. So that is basically what Sister Lee is all about.
0: And Didi, if I can bring you in here, tell us about Kitiwe. What kind of woman is she and what drew you to playing her?
2: So Kitiwe is a clinical psychologist who is very much a big-hearted, communal, caring person who cares about uplifting her community and the betterment of mankind in general. So she's a very big-hearted character who is also extremely ambitious when she takes up the opportunity to become Sis Dolly, the nation's next Sis Dolly. She's very ambitious about it, and she doesn't realize that she's kind of in over herself. Like she doesn't realize that the task is much bigger than what she had anticipated it to be. And she realizes that she kind of has to fill her own cup if she wants to be able to be a source of refuge for her community and for others.
0: Now, Twiggy, why was it so important, or why did you want to build a film around the iconic Sis Dolly column? I mean, what is it about that character that actually inspired you?
1: I really wanted to honor the legacy while telling like a modern story that reminds us why those stories still matter. And I think was always fascinated by the Drum Magazine because it documented us, you know, it documented the Black life, it documented our dignity and our humor as people. And honestly, like the style also, you know, I think we got to adapt like certain styles because we got to see them, or we have a lot of reference and it came from the Drum Magazine itself. So, yeah, and it was all just about honesty, you know, and I really wanted to honor all of that within this film.
0: I love what you say there, documented our dignity, our humanity for me. When it comes to representation matters, there wasn't a lot of that, what Drum Magazine was doing at the time that it was doing it. I mean, that rich cultural history and that legacy of this iconic magazine, it's such an integral part of the movie. Drum is celebrating its 75th birthday this year, and you've spoken about hiding behind the couch reading your aunt's collection of Drum magazines. I mean, just tell us a little bit more about, for people who might be listening, who might not be familiar, that this was so much more than just a magazine.
1: Oh man, it's more than that. It was a sacred place in a sense. You get to hide, you get to dream, you get to imagine, and sometimes even when you find yourself in certain situations, but when you read the Drum Magazine, it kind of gave you some form of hope that everything is actually seasonal. You can get through it, you know. How do you apply all of these skill sets as a young child also, you know, growing in South Africa, and the difficulties also of being a woman, and how this magazine just shaped the life of women. And yeah, it gave me so much hope and joy to know that I can dream and I can be those people too. So this film is just to celebrate South African storytelling, you know, family resilience and enduring influence of women who've sacrificed often, go unnoticed, you know. Yeah, it's an honor. And yeah.
0: Because I was going to say, when you stand back now and you see what you've done, I mean, you must be incredibly proud.
1: Yeah, it's humbling. It's humbling. It's a dream come true. Mm. I've been pinching myself this week. I'm like, is this really happening? You know, and I got to call my aunt and reminding her, and also thanking her so much for like building that monument for me to get to dream and become a writer and become a director,
0: yeah,
1: all through her, you know. And she was quite happy as well. So yeah, dreams are possible.
0: Because it's full circle with kind of storytelling and sharing stories. Didi, I want to come to you now, because talking about dreams come true, I mean, you are quite a talented actress, but you also share the screen with some incredible South African talent, like Abigail Kubeka, for instance. Tell us a little bit about what it's like working with some of these iconic South African talent like you do in the movie.
2: Well, thank you, first of all, Saskia, for that nod. And I felt really blessed. Look, it's not my first lead role in a feature film, but I felt really blessed to be working with a cast of veteran, seasoned actors who were very generous in spirit and who were just enthusiastic to come onto set and tell the story and to inject the soul and the heart of their souls and themselves into their characters. It's such a rare thing, honestly, because sometimes we get onto a set and there's just a whole lot of egos that you have to navigate around. But this was a beautiful experience. And I know that the audience will definitely feel our heart and soul and the warmth of the chemistry that we had as actors. It'll definitely translate through the screen.
0: I was going to ask you about that, because if it does actually make a difference to how the audience then enjoys the performances, that kind of chemistry and that kind of camaraderie, in your experience, it makes a difference?
2: Oh, yeah, it definitely does. I think the audience always feels when the actors have a great sense of chemistry. And I know that our director, Twiggy, she played an instrumental role in just reminding us of the humanity of these characters, that these characters represent the everyday South African who has ambitions, who has dreams and goals, and just grounding us in the moral of the story. And yeah, you know, I also appreciate the wisdom and the nuggets of wisdom that I got from the veteran actors such as Ndate Jerry and Gugu Abigail and Usista. And I think I really appreciate the intersectionality of the different generations of actors that we have here. You know, we have from the eldest actors in the cast who are extremely seasoned, who have years of experience, to the younger actors who are just breaking through. This would be some of the younger actors, you know, breakthrough roles. And I really just enjoyed the vastness of this cast and the variety. And I think it's really such a rare thing to experience, and I feel blessed to be a part of it.
0: We are chatting today about a brand new movie that hits cinemas tomorrow. It's called Dear Sis Dolly. And joining us this afternoon is the film's director, Twiggy Matiwana, as well as the woman who plays the lead, Kitiwe, actress Didintle Kuno. Twiggy, I want to come to you again, because it is, I would say, a light film. You're going to laugh, you're going to cry a little bit, but it also is addressing something quite important, which is around mental health. I mean, how important do you think finding that balance for you between humor, heartfelt moments, and tackling a subject that is actually what some people will say we're in a mental health crisis at the moment? How did you go about doing that? Twiggy, are you there? Oh my goodness.
1: Or can you hear me?
0: Yes, I can hear you now.
1: I think it kind of starts with me, you know, setting the tone for such themes, you know. We're in a country that is so fragile. We're in a country that deals with suicide, you know. So I had to really think about the honesty of it and how I get to portray it as it's like in its truth and rawness as well. So applying my own experiences through that kind of encapsulated everything. And I just wanted the film to gently remind us that it's okay to ask for help, to lean in into your community, and also to acknowledge our own struggles, you know. Healing does not always happen alone. It often begins with, what's at hand,
0: And reaching out. I mean, it really is also a lot about the theme of community. The other thing that I really love is the whole look that you've created for the movie, the hairstyles, the costumes, the decor, and the way that that is shot. I mean, tell us a little bit about that as well.
1: Well, our visual language, I'm a huge fan of visuals, because I think I have my background in photography. But the visual language really embraces the warmth and the nostalgia. You know, that's what I wanted, while we're remaining cinematic, you know, and more contemporary. So each and every location, costume, and frame was carefully considered, you know. I want the audience to actually be immersed into the journey as if they're paging through the drum magazine pages, you know, each and every frame, beautifully composed and constructed. So we really wanted to give out nice, vibrant colors as well. So it's a very nice look and feel type of film that kind of makes you relaxed a bit, even though the drama is going to be there, but it kind of sets you to it as well. So, yeah.
0: And I love that, because I want to really encourage people to go and see this on the big screen rather than waiting to stream it. We are running out of time. And Didi, I want to ask you the last question. South African audiences have been asking for more local stories on the big screen. Why do you think that it's important that we continue to tell stories that are rooted right here at home?
2: Because the world is looking to Africa right now. If you look at what is trending right now and the kind of stories that the entire globe is yearning for, eyes are on us. It's Africa's time to shine now. And we have a rich, diverse set of stories that we can tell. Our life experiences and our backgrounds are so interesting and fascinating. And I think it's time for African storytellers, as well as the African consumer, to really tap into our storytelling and tap into African film. So the time is now, and I'm really excited. I'm so excited to be in this time and this era where there's just such a rich diversity of the kind of stories that are coming out. And the more we have access to resources that help us tell our stories in just the most excellent manner, I think Africans can be very proud to have African storytellers tell our stories in the manner that they're coming out. And so I would say that DS's Dolly is truly, as Twiggy has said, a feel-good, warm story. It's very much different from what we've been seeing out there, the sex, guns, and action. It's a story about family dynamics, about sisterhood, about love. And I think that that has its space in the entertainment space. You can definitely go to the film and rest assured come out knowing that you'll feel lighter at the end of the film. At the end of the film, you'll feel inspired to want to use your own agency to do better for yourself and to be a source of refuge for your community.
0: I love that. Thank you so much, Didi and Twiggy, film's director, as well as the lead actress playing Kitiwe. Dear Sistoli breaks in cinemas tomorrow. Go and see it. 31 minutes after one.
3: Thanks, Saskia. Good afternoon. It's a day of jubilation and celebration for Ndifuna Ukwazi activists after a decade-long legal battle to compel the Western Cape government to develop the former Tafelberg School in Sea Point into social housing. Besides their victory in the Constitutional Court today, declaring the sale of the site to have been unlawful and castigating the province for poor public participation in the matter, the applicants have also won a costs order against the respondents. Ndifuna Ukwazi says today's outcome is akin to the cultural practice of isivivana, the stacking of stones that symbolize the sense of community and togetherness. Alleged crime kingpin Vusmusi Katmatlala has been subpoenaed to appear before the Madlanga Commission on Tuesday, despite attempts to avoid testifying through a plea agreement with the state. The development comes a day after the Pretoria Commercial Crimes Court rejected his initial plea deal with the NPA. Under the original agreement negotiated with prosecutors, Matlala would have received an effective 8-year prison sentence and would have been excused from appearing before the inquiry. The NPA says Matlala now has until the 13th of July to decide whether to accept the revised plea agreement, which would seem serve an effective 12-year prison sentence. And in France, local media is reporting a huge buzz around some supermarkets in Paris, with residents scrambling to get their hands on bargain air cooling units. The scramble comes before the next heat wave is set to hit the French capital this weekend. Police were called to at least two stores as huge crowds descended on supermarkets trying to get their hands on basic affordable aircon models. France has been through a record heat wave that led to deaths, overwhelmed hospitals and closed schools. Due to historically mild summers, few homes and schools in France are equipped with air conditioning. This makes them ill-equipped to face frequent heat waves that scientists say are linked to global warming. These and other stories at 2 or as they happen. EWN Traffic. There's a stationary vehicle on the N2 outbound before the Horseshoe Bend. The left lane is closed. The M5 North is backed up at Barkley. We have defective traffic lights in Crossroads at Klipfontein and Borchards Quarry and in Balville at the N1 and Durban Road. Roadworks on the N1 incoming before De Kloof Lodge, all lanes are open, and on the R300 south ramp to the N2 inbound, the right lane is closed. Wesley Peterson, Eyewitness News, traffic.
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0: We're about to give the Sound Wheel Challenge another spin, but before we get there, there's a voice note from Paolo. Can we take a listen to that?
6: Hi, Saskia. It's Paolo here. Yeah. Just listening to this term, systole, in the medical world, you may be aware that systole refers to the contraction of the heart or the beat of the heart, and I thought that's quite ironic because the magazine's name is Drum, so connect the drum and the beat. I just like words when they play with each other. Thanks for a great show. Bye.
0: Oh, Paolo, thank you so much for that. Listen, if you don't know about Drum Magazine and how iconic it was, aside from the systole column, the recipes were also on point. And then the photography also on point. Oh, my word. So, yes, it really was the heartbeat of the culture back then. A reflection point for people who didn't see a lot of themselves at that particular time in our country's history. I love that. Okay. Time for us to get to Sound Wheel Challenge. Now, remember, we have 4 tickets to give away to Disney on Ice, which is back for the winter school holidays at the Grand Arena at Grand West. The show is called Mickey's Surge Party, and it features all your beloved Disney characters from Aladdin, Toy Story, to The Little Mermaid. The tickets are for the show on Thursday, the 16th of July at 3 p.m. at Grand Arena. And here's your second last chance, actually, to listen to the wheel. You need to identify the 5 artists and the songs with a special girl's name in the title. Let's give it a spin, Obi.

0: And you still will have one more chance because I'm still at four. I don't know if you've gotten all five yet. Remember, you call in tomorrow with all five of those. And who knows, you could be walking away with those tickets for Thursday, the 16th of July. However, if you don't want to wait, if you've given up already, that show runs from Friday the 10th to Sunday the 19th of July. And you can buy tickets. 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
2: Despite not recording the largest turnout during those anti-illegal immigration marches this week, the Western Cape has the highest number of arrests linked to those demonstrations. The acting National Police Commissioner, Puleng Dimpane, says more than 900 people were arrested nationwide on Tuesday. They face a range of charges.
3: Some were arrested for public violence and migration acts. The Western Cape recorded a total of 215 arrests for various crimes, including public violence and contravention of Immigration Act.
1: 24 hours a day, Eyewitness News. 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
0: And as always, this is your show as much as it is ours. 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We're stepping into the garden now, and today we want to introduce you to a mom from Knysna who's using social media to help families save money by growing their own food gardens. 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She joins us on the line now from Knysna to tell us more. Welcome to Cape Talk, Charlotte.
5: Thank you so much, Saskia. It's great to be here.
0: Now, tell us a little bit about yourself and how you started this quest to help South African families save money by growing their own food gardens, because it was quite a personal quest for you.
5: Absolutely, yes. At the beginning of last year, I moved in with my mom, with my family, and she had a big garden, and I thought, yay, now we can finally grow some of our own food. And at the same time, obviously, the price of food was just going up and up and up, and I thought, okay, I have to do something about this. It's been like, only started in December, but it's been quite an amazing journey, quite humbling as well, I would say. Definitely gardening can be very humbling. And I thought, let me just share along the way so that I can inspire some other people if they want to try it as well. Like you said, I'm not an expert. I'm basically just sharing the experiments that I do and, you know, trying to help people to grow their own food and save some money along the way, just like I am.
0: I mean, I think it's so relatable, Charlotte. I don't think there's many of us that haven't thought that, gosh, you know, look at the prices and how it's escalating. There surely must be a better way. What I do like about your advice, and I suppose social media gives us that, is that it's quite practical and given in like small bite-sized chunks. You know, is this what you intentionally did, or has it just kind of evolved organically, for want of a better word, as you've been posting your content and obviously getting the feedback from your audience?
5: Well, I think the small manageable bite is so important because it can, we are so overwhelmed by information all the time. And I think you can feel like if there's so much information, you can feel like maybe this is too much for me to try. It's not manageable. I'm not going to be able to do it. It seems so complicated. So, you know, having small little videos, small little bites, breaking down things as well into kind of manageable steps, I think just makes it easier for people to digest. And also, I think it just, well, it's also what I'm doing is I'm answering questions as well. So if I post a video, very often I will get questions from that video that I may have not even thought about. Like, for example, I did a potato video and somebody was like, oh, could you give me a step-by-step or, you know, what is the best soil and things like that. So I think it's kind of grown organically in that way, like in a community way that if somebody says, how can I do this? Then I'm like, okay, let me make a video about that so that I can explain. Because sometimes you're not sure what people know or what people don't know. Mm. And I think that's what's really nice about social media is that you can tell people exactly what they need to know.
0: And then also co-create together, you know, which I think is also a lovely thing about social media is you kind of find your community, you find your tribe. For anyone who's listening, we're talking to Charlotte Jones at Charlotte Grows and Saves. That's her handle on Instagram and on TikTok. And she really is championing on social media how to help families save money by growing their own food gardens. Now, it can seem really overwhelming. And I must tell you, I haven't started my food garden because I think, oh my goodness, I need to get this, get that, do this, do that. But you've really built it around a philosophy that you can start a vegetable garden for 100 rand. Tell us a little bit about how you would go about doing that.
5: Well, that guide, I actually have a guide about it and I did a few videos about it. I even did a 50 rand video as well because I thought, let's see if we can do it even cheaper. But I think it's just the idea that if you, I mean, obviously the nurseries and things like that, they make money. So, you know, you feel like you need to buy all these things. Mm. And I really just wanted to strip it down also so that people can just take that first step. Because I think once you take that first step, then you build your confidence. So the idea of this guide, this 100 Rand guide was, okay, so we can all spare 100, well, hopefully we can all spare 100 Rand. It doesn't seem like such a massive, you know, price barrier. And I thought, okay, 100 Rand, you could maybe give up a takeaway or whatever, just one takeaway and save that 100 Rand. And then you buy some soil and then you buy one plant and a packet of seeds. And that is your start. And you could you can do that within 100 Rand. And then I think also you start growing and then you build your confidence and then you're like, okay, you know what, I this is not so hard. I've saved some money. Maybe I can buy some more soil. Maybe I can buy some more plants and more containers and things like that. So I think it was just to give people the confidence or the encouragement just to take that first step. Because once you start, I must just tell you, it becomes a hobby that you don't want to stop. It's just like, you know, then you're like, oh, can I do this? Can I do that? And another element as well within that 100 Rand is also to regrow what you actually eat. And this is one of my absolute favorite ways for people to start is instead of throwing away your food scraps is to regrow some of them. So I've regrown potatoes, leeks, celery, lettuce, spring onions, so that that is a really cheap way to start or to get some cuttings from people, for example, from a herb plant and to root those cuttings and to grow like that. So there are really low-cost budget ways to start a vegetable garden. I just want to help people to do that, to take that first step.
0: Yeah, Jenny says, I love watching Charlotte's videos. We need all the help we can get to save money. Does she have tips on how to get composting? Because I throw away too many vegetable scraps. I suppose, what are some of the veggies that we could regrow? Maybe Charlotte, if you can tell us that. And then any tips on composting?
5: Yes, absolutely. So regrowing, definitely. Celery is one of the easiest ones. Lettuce as well is so easy. And potatoes, that is my absolute favorite. You are literally taking a potato and, you know, it has the little eyes and they start sprouting because you left them in the back of the cupboard or whatever. And you can literally regrow 5 or 6 plants from one potato. Potatoes are so generous. I absolutely adore regrowing potatoes. Tomatoes as well, peppers, anything where you can actually gather the seeds from very easily. A tomato is also incredibly generous. You can literally put a tomato in the soil and it would regrow. And I absolutely love vegetables like that, obviously peppers too. And I also am on a mission to kind of regrow fruit trees as well from a seed. This is kind of a mission. It's not very easy, and it's definitely a very long-term process because you're going to wait maybe 5 years to get the fruit. But it is kind of a mission for me because I'm like, okay, instead of throwing this away, let's make a new plant out of it. So that's regrowing, like I said, is one of my favorite. And then composting is something else which is also amazing. I love composting. So composting, you can do it in a really, really simple way. I literally have a pile outside and you're putting in your food scraps, you know, things that you would throw away. That is how I've started compost. And obviously it means you can also save because you're going to, you know, you can feed your soil in a really, really healthy way and obviously for free. And but you can even just dig a hole in your garden bed and bury the scraps like that. So I mean, composting is actually really easy. But then obviously people who live in apartments, maybe who don't have access to an outside patch or something like that, you can even do it indoors. You can build like a, there's something called a bokashi bin, which is which a lot of people use, which can be used indoors. And then also you can even just, you know, layer some things in a bucket and make compost like that.
0: We're talking to Charlotte Jones at Charlotte Grows. You can follow her on Instagram and TikTok. We're inside of our gardening feature today. And she's a mom from Nice Nose using social media to help families save money by growing their own food gardens. Georgie wants to know, how do you keep pests, especially squirrels, at bay so one can get to enjoy the fruits and veg of your labor?
5: Yes, I have a lot of people who ask about pests. I know in KZN, for example, people are often losing their, you know, their fruits and veggies to monkeys and things like that. This is where I said I'm not an expert. We don't have a lot of pests here. Luckily, I have a big dog who seems to chase away everybody. And we have lots of birds and knives. Now, that being said, I do have a video. And this is another thing that I also like to do on my social media. I have a video where I said, okay, these are 5 ways that you could deal with pests. People have included their kind of advice as well. And that's what I absolutely love. So just from what people have said, I'm not an expert, but this is what people have said. With things like squirrels, I think you need to build a physical barrier, squirrels, rats, things like that. You need to build a physical barrier. But if you have pests that are eating your plants, like aphids and things like that, there are certain things, natural things that you can do. Diatomaceous earth, for example, is really good for snails. You can do a beer trap as well, is where you put a little tuna tin in with filled with beer next to your cabbages, for example, and it will attract slugs. You can also spray garlic, anything like kind of strong smelling garlic chili that you can steep in some water that can also keep away pests. So there are lots of natural things that you can do, which I think is, I mean, if you're going to be growing your own food, there's no point in using kind of pesticides and things like that. I think, you know, you want to try and go as natural as possible. But I think for things like squirrels, you'd probably need to have a physical barrier of some kind.
0: Charlotte, we've got a voice note here from Lindsay. Let's take a listen.
6: Cinnamon powder is an amazing hormone powder, and for fruit trees, if you take a cutting of an existing fruiting tree, as soon as you cut it, you dip it in cinnamon and then put it in water or in cotton wool end, keep it moist, it will root, you can plant it, it will grow into a tree that will fruit a lot quicker because the tree will then think it's older than it actually is.
0: Oh, Lindsay, you biscuit. Oh, have you tried that, Charlotte? Have you tried that?
5: I haven't, but this is what I'm saying. I mean, I learned so much from all the things that people share as well. I absolutely love that. I know that cinnamon is an antibacterial, so I know that when you do do cuttings, that it is good to put it in there because it's also kind of, it'll protect it from bacteria and things like that. But that is definitely something that I will be trying.
0: Well, I'm going to encourage everybody to go over to your social pages at Charlotte Grows and Saves on Instagram and TikTok and see when that content gets posted. The other thing that was really, really great advice, I thought, when I headed over to your page is how to use items that we already have to grow in. We're always thinking about what to do with those hundreds of Woolies shopping bags, and I saw you growing a tomato in it. How's that coming along? And you've also used other things like plastic bottles too.
5: Oh, yes. That's another one of my favorites. And it's also another thing that I have in my guide, because once again, you don't want the price of a really expensive container to hold you back from starting to grow your own food. And the Woolies bag is really good because it doesn't have to be a Woolies bag. It's just something that I use because it's, you know, and people recognize it. But it can be like a cloth bag of any kind, a reusable bag. But the idea is, why it is good is because it's got a lot of aeration, so it's good for the roots. It's also very good for drainage. So, you know, the roots will not rot in there, or like if you grow regrowing potatoes, for example, they won't rot in there because the drainage is really good. So it's actually a really good 9 Rand grow bag, basically, is a Woolies bag. But there are lots and lots and lots of things that you can use. I use tin cans as well. Plastic bottles. I've got a kind of an upside down tomato plant that I've grown in a plastic bottle. So there are lots of things that you can use around the house. And in terms of the Woolies bag, I have kind of a garden of Woolies bags. So I actually started with potatoes, was the first one that I did. And then I've done a tomato. I've done peas as well. I've got kale going. I've got Swiss chard. And what I love about it is because I have a dog. Remember, I said I had a dog who keeps away the squirrels, but she's also a terrible digger. Wow. So I can at least keep these away from her and put it on a table. So it's also for people who don't necessarily have access to a garden. You can grow so much in a Woolies bag. So it's another way to, you know, just to encourage people to take that first step.
0: And I love the fact that it's got handles so you can, like, move it around.
5: Exactly.
0: Very practical.
5: You've got to chase the sun, especially in winter. Chase the sun.
0: Now, talking about the winter garden, you've been planting veg now to harvest in spring. Which veggies are they, and what are your tips for helping them survive through the cold weather?
5: Well, actually, we're quite lucky in South Africa. I would say that we can grow a lot, actually, through the winter. There's some really, really nice veggies that you can grow. Obviously, in the Western Cape, we're lucky because we're kind of frost-free generally. So it does give us an even bigger growing season. But even in the frost areas, I mean, there are methods to kind of protect your seedlings from frost, like mulching or like putting a protective layer around them. You can even use a bottle on top of them, like, and make a little greenhouse. So there are ways to do it, but I mean, there are so many. It's almost, I love tomatoes and peppers, but the winter veggies are so good, so nice. So peas, green peas, sugar snap peas, those are things that I kind of planted throughout autumn and winter, and I will definitely have those in spring. And then lots of like tatsoi, things like that, the Chinese cabbage, any kind of leafy green, spinach, Swiss chard, all those kind of things. There are so many nice things. Carrots are also good in the winter, beetroot, turnips. I don't know if anybody likes turnips, but, you know, all those kind of root vegetables do really well. And also it's the time for cabbages and cauliflower and broccoli. So, I mean, I've got a lot of things going, and I kind of plant throughout the year as well. And I think that's also something that I encourage people to do, is to kind of, we call it succession planting. So you're not just planting one and walking away. You're planting, you're harvesting, you're replanting. So you kind of have a continuous supply of vegetables throughout the season.
0: We're talking to Charlotte Jones. You can follow her at Charlotte Grows and Saves. That's in our gardening feature today. The other video that I watched most recently is your advice on how to deal with weeds in your garden.
5: Yes. So this is something, like I said, I'm always learning. The concept, we're always kind of, I don't know if you have the same idea, but, you know, we always think that we need to pull out weeds. We should be pulling out weeds, pulling out weeds, pulling out weeds, right? But apparently, the more you pull them, the more they grow, because it kind of triggers the dormant seeds, because the earth just wants to be covered. It doesn't want to be naked. It wants to be covered in something. And obviously, the weeds are the things that grow the quickest. So instead of, like, pulling them out, which, you know, I was, one part of my vegetable patch is totally overrun, and I'm just like, I can't pull any more weeds. So I thought there's got to be a better way to do this. So it's the idea of smothering them rather than you know, pulling them out, so that, you know, you cut off their light, and eventually they will grow, die away, and then, you know, your vegetables will grow up, and then once they grow, you mulch around them as well. So mulching is, you know, where you put like a covering around the vegetable. So it can be autumn leaves are really good, things like that. Some people use cardboard, whatever. So you can just make sure that there's no empty spaces for the weeds to grow, because that's what they're trying to do. They're just trying to cover the earth, basically.
0: Well, it's definitely an approach I'm going to try because I've been pulling them out and pulling them out and pulling them out.
7: Exactly.
0: So there's a way we can put those dead leaves to use in the garden. Keith wants to know which vegetables don't need a lot of water.
5: All vegetables need water. I think, I suppose because we've had such a rainy winter, I haven't even really thought about it. But I mean, obviously we had a very, very dry summer and we had those terrible water restrictions. So I think all plants do need water, unfortunately. So, I mean, I can't off the top of my head think which ones wouldn't need. But what I did do a few posts on this because, that was such a humbling experience during the summer when it was so hot. As I've kind of found ways to overcome that and to go around that. So I'm harvesting rainwater like mad now because you want to have your water then for the summer. And also what I did as well for the summer as a way to survive and for us, our plants to thrive was to water with dishwater. So it was a way for, obviously it's not ideal. Obviously we would love to water everything with rainwater, but sometimes you do need to, to be a little bit flexible, especially as, we deal with climate change and the more extreme weather. So one caveat to that though is if you are going to water with dishwater, you want to make sure you use like an eco-friendly washing up liquid. Because that is going to prevent any dyes or anything like that in the soil. And a bonus of actually watering with dishwater is you get so many volunteer tomatoes and volunteer peppers, ones that just pop up because the seeds are in the water. So I'm sorry I don't have an idea of actually like low water vegetables. I mean, the winter ones generally do need quite a lot of water, I would say, and summer too. I mean, I think it's important to maybe just think of ways to water in a way that, is manageable, I guess, are my thoughts on that.
0: Yeah, I would imagine that most vegetables and fruit need some sort of consistent moisture. Are there any tips that you have on your channel about what to do with the fruit and veg that come from the garden?
5: I've actually just started kind of doing garden to table recipes, really, really simple ones. And surprisingly, the one that's done really well, which people were very surprised about and which I was surprised about, was actually using speckboom. And so many people have speckboom in their gardens. It's so nutritious. It's so delicious. It's so healthy. And often organic, and a lot of people have access to it. So that was one of the ones that I did that did really well. And I just absolutely loved it. I did a speckboom chutney chutney. And that was, I just loved the reaction. And also when I first heard about speckboom, being edible, I was just blown away. Because I was like, obviously growing fruits and vegetables is wonderful, but here's something that we actually have access to really easily. That is something that actually doesn't need a lot of water. So actually that is a vegetable, I guess, that doesn't need a lot of water.
0: Charlotte,
5: organic, indigenous, all those kinds of things.
0: I'm already thinking I can go harvesting this afternoon for the speckworm in my garden. Thank you so much for making time to chat to us in our gardening feature today, Charlotte. And we'll all be heading over to Charlotte Grows and Saves to continue to watch your journey and learn from it. That's Charlotte Jones in our gardening feature today. And you can follow her on Instagram and TikTok at Charlotte Grows and Saves. It's 2:00.
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8: Good afternoon, I'm Wesley Peterson. It's a day of jubilation and celebration for Ndifuna Ukwazi activists after a decade-long legal battle to compel the Western Cape government to develop the former Tafelberg School in Seapoint into social housing. Besides the Constitutional Court today declaring the sale of the site to have been unlawful and castigating the province for poor public participation, the applicants have also won a costs order against the respondents. Ndifuna Okwazi's head organizer Nkosikona Swartboy says today's outcome is akin to the cultural practice of Isivivana, the stacking of stones that symbolize the sense of community and togetherness.
7: This moment for me symbolizes that. It symbolizes the coming together of all the contributions that we've all contributed to in ensuring that we fight for more just and equal society, a city that's less divided, but a city that is united, where houses are built to bridge the divides in our society.
8: Co-lead attorney Disha Govender says the 10-year battle against spatial apartheid was worth it, and the Constitutional Court judgment will have far-reaching consequences.
9: We knew this was not just a legal fight, but a moral fight. The judgment, this judgment, does not only usher in change for the city and the province, but the court's findings that talk about how land is to be used, managed, and disposed of, and how people must be involved in the decision-making will mean change for this country. My appeal is to government to listen and do the hard work.
8: Alleged crime kingpin Vusmusi Katmatlala has been subpoenaed to appear before the Madlanga Commission on Tuesday, despite attempts to avoid testifying through a plea agreement with the state. The development comes a day after the Pretoria Commercial Crimes Court rejected his initial plea deal with the NPA. Under the original agreement, negotiated with prosecutors, Matlala would have received an effective 8-year prison sentence and would have been excused from appearing before the inquiry. The NPA says Matlala now has until the 13th of July to decide whether to accept the revised plea agreement, which would see him serve an effective 12-year jail term. Commission spokesperson Jeremy Michaels.
10: Mr. Matlala is a central figure in the Commission's inquiry. And the arrangements around and preparation for his appearance is obviously extremely sensitive. So at this point, I am simply going to confirm that he has been subpoenaed.
8: Meanwhile, the case against suspended Ekurhuleni Metro Police Deputy Chief Julius Mkonazi and Municipal Manager Kagiso Lerutla has been postponed to the 13th of July. They face charges of fraud, corruption and defeating the ends of justice relating to an unalleged scheme dating back to 2019 in which Lerutla allegedly paid 400,000 rand to Mkonazi and an impersonator to appear in court on his behalf following a speeding arrest while he attended an interview for the Metro's CFO position. His lawyer, Alfie Masenya, says the matter is far from trial ready.
11: Right now, we come to really state exactly what items we wish to have, because mind you, we need to file by the 7th, that is next week. So we're still going to, we have up from today up until next week, Tuesday. When it comes to the amended charge sheet, yes, we can confirm that we're in possession of the charge sheet that is amended. However, the amendment, it only relates to some of the alteration of the date. It's not really much about it.
8: Testifying at the Truth and Reconciliation Commission cases inquiry, former NPA head Mkholisi Nkasana says he operated in a hostile environment where he was never briefed on cases. Nkasana was the NPA boss for 20 months between October 2013 and May 2015. He told the commission that he had never seen the letters that were sent from the Legal Resources Centre and concerned families. He says he finds it strange that issues pertaining to TRC cases never arose at the NPA during his tenure.
12: Very strange and very worrisome, especially now that I've gone through these documents. These are very critical matters that should have been dealt with expeditiously.
8: Men, women and children are among the victims of a bus accident on the N1 highway near Toes River. 16 people died and a number of injuries have been reported. The bus transporting more than 70 passengers from Cape Town to the Eastern Cape overturned shortly before 1 a.m. Western Cape Mobility MEC Isaac Seleku.
13: We are deeply saddened by this tragic crash. Our thoughts are with the families and loved ones of those who have lost their lives. And we wish those who were injured a full and speedy recovery.
8: Let's go international first. In the UK, the Prime Minister Keir Starmer has formally apologised for the forced adoption of an estimated 185,000 babies between 1949 and 1976. The babies were born to unmarried mothers in England and Wales. Speaking in Parliament, Starmer described the scandal as a stain on the UK's history. The scandal saw the mothers coerced into giving up their children with social, institutional and family pressures used to persuade them that adoption was their only option. Starmer added that the removal of the children was embedded within systems across local authorities. Gold's at $4,070.43 an ounce, the rand 16.38 to the dollar, 21.81 to the pound, 18.68 to the euro. Brent crude $70.48 a barrel. In traffic, a stationary vehicle on the N2 outbound before the Horseshoe Bend where the left lane is closed. On the N1 outbound after Plattekloof, a stationary vehicle obstructing the left lane. Delays are expected. The M5 north is backed up at Barkley. And roadworks on the N1 incoming before De Kloof Lodge, as well as on the R300 south ramp to the N2 where the right lane is affected. Cape Town weather today, a 30% chance of light rain with a gentle north-northwesterly breeze and a high of 14. The top story this hour, it's a day of jubilation and celebration for Ndifuna Ukwazi activists after a decade-long legal battle to compel the Western Cape government to develop the former Tafelberg School in Sea Point into social housing.
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0: Absolutely love being in your company and love hearing from you. It's 8 minutes after 2 o'clock. We still have about 52 minutes together. What a wonderful conversation we had about a brand new South African film that's hitting cinemas this Friday. Drum Magazine celebrating their 75th anniversary, and that film called Dear Sis Dolly, which has been adapted into a feature film, is hitting cinemas tomorrow. And then we chatted to Charlotte about all the wonderful things you can do when you start growing your own vegetables. Lots of tips and tricks there. If you missed any of that, please head over to primemediaplus.com and go and click on Cape Talk Lunch with Pippa Hudson to find all the catch-up audio. Coming up, still some good conversations. We are talking recycling. Do you know exactly what can and can't go into those green recycling bins when it comes to glass? Well, we've got some practical life hacks that could make your recycling a whole lot more effective. And then if you're looking for something to keep the kids entertained over the holidays, we'll also tell you what's happening at the Two Oceans Aquarium holiday program. And we'll end off on a musical note. Stephen Gawking, the nuclear lyricist, looking forward when he shares his new music with us. 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
0: It was so lovely chatting to Charlotte Jones in our gardening segment. Just an ordinary mom in Knysna wanting to save costs on a grocery bill and then deciding to start a kitchen garden. You can follow her on @CharlotteGrows and Saves. But she spoke there about speckboom. And I've got so much of it growing in my garden. And I'm always wondering, I know it's very high in vitamin C and it's quite healthy for you, but I'm never ever knowing how to actually turn it into a recipe, you know, besides harvesting the leaves and just, you know, munching on it like that. And so I'm very excited to go over to Charlotte's Instagram page @CharlotteGrowsAndSaves, and you can also follow her on TikTok to see how she's made that speckboom chutney. And then Mandy, I want to say thank you so much to you sending in another recipe for speckboom, saying that you can actually add it in to do an indigenous adaption of that well-known yogurt accompaniment, you know, that we always do with curries, instead of with the cucumber, so grated cucumber, mint, Greek yogurt, but to add in some speckboom leaves there, that makes it, I suppose, nice and tart. And actually, it's just another way for you to use it. If you've used speckboom in some kind of a edible way in the kitchen, I really would love

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5: All right, it's time for us to get to life hacks. And today we're talking about something that most of us probably don't think about much. What happens to that empty pasta sauce jar or that wine bottle or beer bottle once you've finished with it? Many of us want to recycle, but we're often not sure what's recyclable and whether it's worth the effort or even where to take it. Well, the good news is that recycling glass is actually one of the simplest ways to reduce waste because, unlike many other materials, glass can be recycled over and over again without losing its quality. Joining us today is Shabir Jetham, the CEO of the Glass Recycling Company, to share some simple tips on making glass recycling part of our everyday routine. Welcome, Shabir. We're very excited for this conversation.
8: Good afternoon, Saskia. Thank you very much for having me on your show.
5: Now tell us, let's start with the basics, right back to basics. Why is glass such an important material to recycle compared with other household waste?
8: Well, glass is one of the many packaging streams used. You have different packaging streams, but the benefit of glass, as you've already touched on, is glass is infinitely recyclable. So your used glass bottle or jar, which is primarily food and beverage jars, can be recycled infinitely, goes back into the stream with the raw materials to make new glass. So the more glass one collects and recycles, the less of natural, non-renewable resources that we require. So, yeah, glasses. In every new bottle you have in South Africa as well, there's at least 50% recycled glass in it. So it is infinitely recyclable, and that's one of the huge benefits of glass.
5: That is the first time I was today years old.

0: world when I learned this term, infinitely recyclable. I mean, this just now, the way I'm going to shop is also going to be completely different, because I'm trying to make conscious choices when I'm shopping and I'm standing in front of that tomato sauce and I'm thinking, plastic or glass, plastic or glass. But in this case, I'm thinking I should be encouraged to choose the glass option every time.
1: Well, yes. I mean, let's put it this way, Saskia. Every material stream is important. They all have a purpose. But glass has certain unique qualities, as I've mentioned, that it can be recycled infinitely, which definitely contributes to the circular economy, as well as increasing sustainability activities and initiatives across the country.
0: I mean, what kinds of glass can people recycle? Does this mean that it's all recyclable? And what are some of the common items that actually shouldn't go into the recycling bin?
1: Yeah, I'm really glad you asked that, because people think all glass is recyclable, but the glass recycling company, what we are primarily responsible for is for glass packaging for food and beverage. So that would include soft drink bottles, fruit juice, water bottles, beer bottles, your alcoholic beverage, wine bottles, spirit bottles, food containers such as, you know, tomato sauces, mayonnaises, coffee jars, and also clear drinking glasses. So it's primarily food and beverage packaging, but also a lot of your cosmetic glass is also recyclable as well. But what are no-nos for glass recycling is mirrors, automotive glass, light bulbs. They can be recycled, but not through the stream that is used to manufacture glass packaging, flower pots, laboratory glass, crystal, because it has a lead content in it, which does impact on the production of new glass packaging, ceramic cups, window glass, as well as heat-resistant ovenware. So those are products that can't be recycled in the normal recycling stream for packaging glass. So that must please not be put into our glass banks.
0: Now, where do we take our glass once we have it?
1: Well, I think I just want to go back a step, if I may. I think before you have it, the important thing that we need to do is to separate our glass from other recyclables. And it's really in the kitchen, you know, where we have significant amounts of glass packaging that we use at our kitchens at homes. And most people put it into the general waste. Now, if one could keep a separate container or a separate bag just for the glass packaging, and then take it to to drop-off centers, which we have across the country, which we call our glass recycling banks, of which we have in excess of 4,000 across the country. It's simple. Drop it off at these recycling points, and one can find them on our website, where your glass bank is located, tgrc.co.za. So it's very simple, but the real impetus is really to start, you know, at home. And then it just becomes a habit and it makes it so much easier. And sustainability is, you know, one small step at a time. We can't change it overnight. But imagine if one person does it and millions of South Africans do it, then it has a huge impact on increasing glass that is collected, that rather ending up in landfill, of which we collect already a significant portion of glass packaging.
0: We're talking to Shabir Jetham in our Life Hacks feature today, the CEO of the glass recycling company, about recycling glass. You're right, we should take it back again another step. Let me get practical in terms of asking some really practical questions. So a dedicated spot at home, you're saying separate out a separate box, a separate bin for you to put your glass wares in. Do I need to wash these bottles and jars before I recycle them?
1: There are some people that wash them crazily, and that's not good in terms of environmental practice. We know we are a water scarce country. Basically, one needs to empty, you know, the primary contents of it. So just empty the bottles. Food, sometimes there may be, you know, if it's a sauce bottle, just a little slight rinse, just to get rid of the main contents. But otherwise, it's fine. There's no need to go washing it and making it like a new bottle, because it goes back into the furnace and it's melted at about 1400 degrees Celsius. So absolutely no need for that. But just take out the extra residue in the bottle.
0: And then often these glass jars, particularly in, well, it could be in the kitchen or with cosmetics, they come either with a plastic cap or with a metal cap. I mean, what should I be doing with those? Should I be separating that out?
1: Well, ideally, that should be separated and go with the plastic or
0: Right.
1: the metal recycling stream. That's normally best practice internationally. So, yes, that would be
0: Okay.
1: ideal to remove them. But if someone leaves it, it is sorted at the glass processing facilities and it doesn't go into the recycling stream because it is considered a contaminant. But ideally, one should remove the tops.
0: Now, tell us again, you said it can be recycled endlessly. Tell us just a little bit about, give us some insight into how that actually works and why that is such a big environmental advantage with glass.
1: Well, the simple process when you normally glass, if you manufacture without using recyclable glass for argument's sake or recycled glass, your main ingredients are limestone, soda ash, limestone, soda, and soda ash, basically, and sand. That's the main ingredients which you use to manufacture glass. But if you use recycled or waste glass that is collected, you need less of the raw materials. Instead of needing 1.2 million tons of raw materials, you only need 1 ton of waste glass to manufacture 1 ton of new glass. In addition, what's important is you do not have any losses or fusion losses. I don't want to get too technical here, Saskia, but for if you put 1 ton of colored or waste glass, as we call it, you will get 1 ton of new glass. The additional benefit of glass is the more colored you use, or the more waste glass you use, you run your furnaces at a much lower temperature. So, if you run it at lower temperatures, you're also decreasing your CO2 emissions and greenhouse gas emissions as well. And there's also an energy saving as you run your furnaces at a lower temperature. But as I mentioned, all new glass packaging in South Africa contains approximately 50% old glass, plus added with the raw materials, and we want to increase that number even further in terms of recycled content, which in terms of sustainability across internationally as well as in South Africa, it's becoming more and more important, not only for consumers, but also for businesses as well.
0: We're talking to Shabir Jetham, the CEO of the Glass Recycling Company, in our Life Hacks feature today. And if you've got a question for him, please do send it in. I've got two questions here, Shabir. The one is from Tasha. She wants to know about colored glass. Often we have these candles. Everybody's burning candles now, and often they come in a little glass container. Sometimes it's colored. Is that something that can also go into the glass recycling bin?
1: Yes, well, the first thing I'd like to Tasha is we'll have to look at what it's made of. Sometimes, if it's made of the normal components of what glass packaging is made, then it is recyclable. And the benefit is one doesn't need to color sort in South Africa, as also done in European countries where you need to support you sort, sorry, your clear, your
0: Right.
1: brown, and your green glass. In South Africa, it can be come into one in as mixed glass, and then we have color processing facilities which sort the glass into its three different primary colors. Candles, just specifically, we need to look at the composition of what the material was made of. So, I mean, if we need to, they can get in touch with us via our website and then we'll get that tested at the manufacturing facilities.
0: Then I've got another question here saying, can you take it in as is? Does it matter if it's broken?
1: No, absolutely not. I mean, whole broken, but we prefer people not to, carry broken glass, obviously, for
0: Yes.
1: safety reasons. But all types of glass, be it broken or be it whole bottles or jars, perfectly good for the recycling stream.
0: And then, all right, now we are traipsing off to our glass recycling company. Is there any particular way that we need to package this when we drop it off, or is a box just fine?
1: It can be a plastic box. It can a plastic bag, a container. It can be a bag. It can be a box. It could be anything, as long as it gets dropped into the glass bank where you throw in one bottle at a time.
0: And then I also see on your website you say start a recycling business. Can you talk to us about that a little bit?
1: Oh yes, we play a significant role, Saskia, in terms of job creation in South Africa. Currently, there are approximately 50,000 active glass collectors who earn a source of income by collecting their glass. We have created a national footprint and supported buyback centers across the country. Now, the buyback centers are significant because they function across the country and they purchase glass from glass collectors. So, by that, we have created income generation opportunities, in particular for people who want to supplement their income or who are unemployed. and earn an additional source of income. Coupled with that, the buyback centers that we have established hundreds of buyback centers across the country where they purchase the glass, and we've set up these SMMEs, which are predominantly black-owned businesses because of our commitment towards BEE as well. And these buyback centers purchase the glass and then on sell finally to the glass manufacturers where the glass is physically recycled.
0: It's just fantastic. I love that's a real feel-good story, and I just think that we need to be looking at ways like this to create economic development for our people. So that's absolutely fantastic, and I want to encourage everybody to go to theglassrecyclingcompany.co.za because there you'll find a glass bank, and like Shabir said, you're quite widespread across the country, as well as maybe if you're interested in starting your own glass recycling business. Shabir, as a country, are we getting better when it comes to recycling glass, or do we still have a long way to go?
1: Oh, certainly. We have been increasing glass collection rates, and we are in the high 50% already. And we're increasing that on an annual basis. So we are doing well, but I believe we still have potential to increase glass collection even further. But in Africa, certainly we collect the highest amount of glass in South Africa, and can compare with many developed countries as well. So we are doing well, but there's still room to move, and really it's up to all South Africans and your listeners to work together with us to increase our glass collection rates.
0: So I guess the final question then I have for you is that if there's one simple habit that you'd like every South African household to adopt this week with regards to glass recycling, what would that be?
1: Really, it is simple, Saskia. Separate your glass from your normal waste. Don't throw it into your normal rubbish bin. Drop it off at a glass bank or in your municipality or suburb. You may have separation at source, and then put that glass into the separate bag. That's all. Just separate your glass from other waste or general waste. Do not put it into the normal bin or the bag that you would put your wet waste into.
0: And then where can people find more information or find their glass recycling bank?
1: It's on our website, tgrc.co.za. You put in your location and it'll show you where your closest bank is.
0: Shabir, thank you so much for chatting to us today about this. It's a great life hack, and I'm going to start separating as soon as I get home. Shabir Jetham, the CEO of the Glass Recycling Company, just sharing some simple tips on making glass recycling part of our everyday routine. Like you said, it is up to each and every single one of us. You can head over to theglassrecyclingcompany.co.za, go and find out all about what they're doing. They've got some really interesting things on their website as well as like an energy calculator for glass recycling. So they really have made it so user-friendly, and just getting us all into this habit of separating at source, which is your kitchen. It is 2:30 and time to check in with Wesley on the news.
2: Thanks, Saskia. Good afternoon. One of Cape Town's longest-running land use cases, the fight over the Tafelberg School site in Sea Point, has reached an emotional conclusion. The Constitutional Court has ruled its sale by the Western Cape government in 2015, that's since been cancelled, was unlawful. The decision marks a significant victory for housing activists who have maintained that the land should be used for affordable housing. Several former occupiers, including activists from Reclaim the City and Indifuna Ukwazi, this morning gathered at the Sea Point Methodist Church to watch the judgment live via live stream. The Madlanga Commission has postponed the testimony of alleged drug informant Tumelo Nku due to safety or security concerns. He was scheduled to wrap up today and conclude giving evidence on a bust in Joburg, during which police seized the truck carrying over 700 kilograms of cocaine in 2021. Nku claims he gave police the tip-off, but evidence shows he could have been working with some officers to traffic the drugs. After a two-hour delay, Commission Chairperson Buyiseli Madlanga confirmed Nku will no longer be testifying today. And in China, Hong Kong's flagship airline, Cathay Pacific, has announced it will resume flights to the Middle East. The airline suspended flights at the end of February after the US and Israel launched massive airstrikes on Iran. It now says it will resume daily passenger flights to Dubai and four times weekly passenger flights from Riyadh from September. The decision was taken after the United States and Iran signaled efforts to end the war remain viable. These and other stories at 3 or as they happen.
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2: On the N2 inbound after Muway, we have the recovery of a truck that left the roadway. The left lane is obstructed. We also have an unconfirmed report of a vehicle that's overturned on the R27 direction Cape Town, about 50 kilometers from Langebaan. The M5 north is backed up at Barkley. Defective traffic lights today in crossroads at Klipfontein and Borchards Quarry, in Balville at the N1 and Durban Road. The N1 incoming before De Kloof Lodge has roadworks, but all lanes are open, and on the R300 south ramp to the N2 inbound, the right lane is closed. Wesley Peterson, Eyewitness News, Traffic.
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0: It is 32 minutes after 2 o'clock, or 28 minutes away from 3. And soon we will be checking in with Africa, who is standing in for John Matham on Afternoon Drive about what's coming up in his show. Lynn sending a note to the WhatsApp line saying, Saskia, I had no idea that what I have in my garden was called speckworm, let alone knew that it's edible. Wow, what I learned from your segment today. Lynn, it is incredible, isn't it? I want more people to send through recipes. And this, of course, we learned because we chatted to Charlotte Jones, who is just an ordinary mum from Knysna, who is really trying to, I suppose, make life a little bit more affordable. So she's growing her own veg, and we were talking about what's in the garden. And she's spoken about a really lovely speckworm chutney that she made, and the recipe is on her socials pages. So if you on Instagram or on TikTok, Charlotte Grows and Saves, at Charlotte Grows and Saves, that's where you will find her. I'm definitely going to be hunting for that and going to be seeing if I can make that speckworm chutney. But there's all kinds of recipes, and you know, it's got that little tangy taste. Now, if you've got a recipe for speckworm, please do send it through to us. But I see there's even a pesto that you can make, a speckworm pesto, and you can decide what kind of herb you want to put in there, whether it's basil or coriander. But that's also definitely something that I'm going to be trying. I've got tons of speckworm in the garden, and especially now after winter, it is actually thriving in the garden at the moment. So I do appreciate it if you've had any sort of experimentation in your kitchen with speckworm recipes. Please do let us know. We would love to hear from you. All right. It is 34 minutes after 2 o'clock now, and we're back with the Aquarium Holiday Program next.
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0: And we are in full swing with the winter school holidays, and it does seem to be a really long one this time around. So you may be looking for activities and outings to take your children on. One place you may have overlooked is the Two Oceans Aquarium. Besides the beautiful displays, they have a full holiday program. And to tell us more, we are joined on the line by Heather Wares. She's the communications manager for the Two Oceans. Welcome to Cape Talk, Heather.
6: Thank you very much. Thanks for having me.
0: Now, you've got a theme for the winter holiday program, don't you? Tell us about the theme and more about it.
6: It's a theme we're actually quite excited about. It's called The Art of the Ocean. And it was something that, you know, we were thinking it's winter, it's a little bit rainy outside at the moment, gray skies, and we thought, you know, let's focus our attention on the bright and shiny and patterned and fascinating, wonderful world that is below our oceans. So that's why we call it The Art of the Ocean for the winter school holidays.
0: I love that. Tell us a little bit more about what is on offer for the program, because I know you have that iconic sleepover, which, yes, I can't imagine a better place to do it.
6: Absolutely. So we have our sleepover, which is for members, And so that is something that if you are a Tuition's Aquarium member, you can buy tickets to come to the sleepover. I'm not 100% sure that it might be sold out already, but I'm not sure about that. So quickly go and have a look if you are a member. If you're not a member, you have the opportunity to become a member still, and then you can take part in the sleepover. And what's so wonderful, it's one of our favorites during the year kind of activity. It's a unique experience where you can come, children come with their moms or their dads, and they bring their sleeping stuff, a sleeping bag, a pillow, and then they get to experience the aquarium after dark, which really is a very, very special experience. And it will be happening on the 18th of July, so there's still 2 weeks or so to grab your tickets for this kind of experience. And our functions team is on hand with all kinds of exciting activities, and they often at Tuition's Aquarium staff members who come and talk to you about their favorite animal or their favorite experience, and there are often movies shown as well during this time. So it really is a cozy space to come to experience the underwater world after dark.
0: And is there an age, not a restriction, but an ideal age, I suppose, Heather, for that sleepover?
6: Yeah, that is actually a very good question that I do not have the answer for you. But what I will say, I think there is an age limit. I just don't. Okay. I think it's quite young. But what you can do is go to the Tuition's Aquarium website, and all of the information is on that website. Otherwise, you can communicate with us on our Facebook and Instagram pages. Okay. And ask your questions there, or phone in as well.
0: Because, you know, there might be some wacky teenagers or parents of teenagers who are thinking, like, we just need to get the teens out of the house because they're eating us out of house and home. And I think that Absolutely. That would also be quite a fun activity no matter your age.
6: Yeah, I think it would be. And I mean, obviously, I think it's open to most ages. I think it's more the very young are probably the ones that you don't want to be buying a ticket for a baby.
0: Right.
6: But I think, you know, as long as people are respectful to one another, we're very open to all kinds of age groups. I mean, that's really what we offer and what we pride ourselves in.
0: We are joined on the line by Heather West. She's the communications manager for the Two Oceans Aquarium, talking about activities and outings for their winter school program. Of course, it's school holidays that's in full swing. You do have your regular displays, also your regular daily feedings. Tell us a little bit more about that.
6: Yeah, so we do. We've got our regular feedings that we have our penguin feeds that happen daily at 11:30 and at 2:30. So that's something really to look forward to. You can see our penguin keepers feed the rockhopper penguins and the African penguins. And then there's also one of our visitor services staff who gives some chef information on them. There are also the daily feeds in the INJ ocean exhibit, and in the Save Our Seas shark exhibit on a Saturday is the shark exhibit. The kelp forest and the ocean exhibit is at 12 o'clock daily, so that they kind of alternate on different days. And then there's also our puppet shows that happen at our play center, and those are a true favorite for lots of our younger aquarium visitors. And something else to look forward to at the play center is that we have a competition running at the moment for the school holidays. And what it is that we've got a wonderful coloring in sheet that you can get when you enter and come and visit the Tuition's Aquarium. You can then color that coloring in sheet either at our play center with your friends, or you can take it home and color it in there. Then we ask that you take a photograph of it, obviously with adult supervision, and then your parents can upload that onto their socials, Instagram or Facebook. Then you tag Two Oceans Aquarium and use the hashtag Art of the Ocean, and then you'll be entered into a competition where you stand the chance of winning a family membership, which will be valid for a full year, unlimited access, which is 2 adults and 2 children. Otherwise, if you already have a membership, then you can win a penguin experience for 3 people. Mm. So that's something that we're really excited about offering to our visitors to the Two Oceans Aquarium.
0: Now, Heather, we do love watching your content on social media. I must say your page is a lot of fun. And one of the things that we have been watching is, of course, Cherry, your resident octopus. Is Cherry going to be doing more World Cup predictions? And can we come and watch Cherry do that?
6: So we are not entirely sure whether we're going to use cherry or not at the moment. Obviously, we're very sad that Bafana Bafana has sort of finished their run at the World Cup, although we're very, very proud of them for getting as far as they did. So cherry got it really right the one time and then not so right the second time. But it is part of Cherry's enrichment program. So that's the reason we do it. We don't sort of just do things for the sake of doing them. They're always part of our animal care program at the Two Oceans Aquarium. You won't be able to watch Cherry before we open, but there is enrichment activities that do happen with Cherry, with our animal keepers. Tegan is sort of responsible for Cherry at the moment, but Cherry will also be released soon. And this is something that we do. Yeah, this is something we do with our octopus. They don't have very long lives, about sort of 2 years or so. And so we have them in our display for a little bit for them to be ambassadors for their species and do a little bit of predictions for the World Cup. And then when they reach maturity, we then release them back in the ocean. Then we get another octopus and they usually start small. So come and see Cherry before she is released, I would say. And we will definitely let you know if we decide to do any more predictions for the World Cup coming up.
0: Wonderful. Lastly, I want to ask about costs, and are there any special prices for families?
6: Absolutely. So we don't have any special prices the school holidays. And then just to say that we do run an after three special, but that special does not run over the school holidays. So just to keep that in mind in case that's something that's part of your plan. To give you an idea of costing, our adult cost is is 280 Rand for an adult. And then we've got children between the ages of 14 and 17, which is 210 Rand. And that's students as well. And then 130 Rand for children between 4 and 13 years. And any children younger than 4 years are free. And then we are open a little bit earlier in the morning, so you can come and visit us at 9 o'clock instead of half past 9.
0: Perfect. Thank you so much, Heather Wares, the communications manager for the Two Oceans Aquarium, talking to us there about the holiday program that they have. It's called Art of the Ocean, which is the theme, kind of diving into that world of creativity, wonder, and marine discovery. And then just a reminder again, because their program runs all the way until the 20th of July, but that aquarium sleepover experience, which really is a treat, and it's only going to be happening one day only. It's the 18th of July. So you need to head over to their website. Go and make sure that you book if you do want to have that experience or offer your children that experience. It really is lovely. And then, of course, visitors can catch daily feedings ranging from those ragged tooth sharks, rays, tropical fish, the penguins, the kelp forest species. It really is a wonderful place to visit over the school holidays. Also, just want to take a look at the WhatsApp line, because earlier on I was asking you guys about speckboom, and if you do have any recipes for speckboom, please do send it to the studio WhatsApp line. It's fascinating. Rose sent in a text saying that a restaurant called Red Lychee Farm Cafe, and that's near Hazy View, they serve a speckboom carrot cake. Wow, that sounds delicious. She says it is delicious, and I think you can Google the recipe. Thank you so much for that, Rose. I mean, if anybody else is doing some really fantastic things with speckboom, I would love to know. And let me just give you our WhatsApp line again. I've got tons of speckboom in the garden, and they're looking really, really good after all the rains that we've had. So if you've maybe sampled something that's unusual, I shall be Googling that speckboom carrot cake. 072-567-1567. It's fascinating. We have all these indigenous things, and there must be some more recipes, and I'm sure it must be just as good for you. So if you can send that through, that would be highly appreciated. It is 15 minutes away from 3.
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2: It is 12 minutes away from 3 o'clock and 12 minutes away from Africa Milani and Afternoon Drive. But we don't end lunch on Cape Talk without a little bit of a musical segment. And in our musical segment today, we're welcoming back an artist whose latest collaboration has served up a powerful pop anthem. IJ or AJ Swanepoel, or Stephen Gawking as he's known, has teamed up with rocker Mark Hayes and Eva Morgan for a new song called Manna. He joins us on the line now. Welcome back to the show.
4: Hello, Seth. Here. No, thank you for having me.
2: It's such a pleasure to have you. I want to start because it's my first interview with you, Stephen, and I just find your play on your name so clever. Stephen Gawking, a.k.a. the nuclear lyricist. For those of our listeners who haven't heard of you, just tell us a little bit of a story behind what's the story behind that choice of name.
4: Yeah, so I live with a disability called spinal muscular atrophy type 2, which is very much similar to what Stephen Hawking had, but less progressive, you know. And I looked up to Stephen Hawking, you know, as someone in a wheelchair myself, and he inspired me to pursue my own dreams and to make, you know, I mean, a name for myself, if I can say that. So, you know, I just thought, you know, as an ode to him, I'll just change the Hawking to Gawking, and because he's an astrophysicist, I thought, you know, like, I'll be the nuclear lyricist, and nuclear means, you know, impactful, powerful lyric. That's basically.
2: Yeah. I love it. I absolutely love it. And I thought it was so, so clever because nuclear lyricist, it also is because you really, really have a talent for lyrics, for words, for plays on words. I mean, was that always something that you had as a child growing up?
4: Yeah. It was always like a hobby, I would say, you know, just playing around now and then. But I never really thought of it as a career option at all, you know. And in 2018, I thought, you know, I have a passion in a hobby, music, and this wordplay and lyrics. Let me combine the two and see what comes of it. And that's how the whole brand was started. Yeah.
2: Amazing. We're talking to Stephen Gawking. Now, he's teamed up with rocker Mark Hayes and Eva Morgan for a new song called Manna. You wrote the song with Bobby Johnson. Tell us, what is the inspiration behind it?
4: Yeah, it addresses this whole AI threat that we are facing as creatives, you know. And so it's told to this to the perspective of a relationship where everything looks and sounds perfect on the outside, but there's something missing, something went lost, there's a disconnect, and ultimately it's an allegory for the human soul and spirit, which is the ultimate driving force behind creativity. So it's in a way divine as it is at its essence. Yeah. So that's the whole concept.
2: I mean, in this world of AI, everything, it's everywhere in music. I mean, this song and your music seems to show again that we need to keep humanity and soul in our creativity. As an artist who works with a lot of other artists, I mean, how important is it to you that we keep this going, this human touch? You know, because some artists have actually embraced the AI.
4: Yeah, look, I'm not anti it or anything like that. I'm just saying that we should stay true to what art is, and that is a reflection of the human soul, ultimately, you know? So if you really have a story to tell and you have a passion for art, just do it with the love for it, not just to, you know, for fame or popularity and play around. You know, you need to respect the industry so it can respect you back at the end of the day. So I just feel like people should make wise decisions. You know, I mean, if you type in a prompt into a music AI platform and you call yourself now a song engineer or sound engineer or producer, you really need to reflect and realize the amount of time and work that you sound engineers and producers put into it. It's not that simple, and there needs to be a distinguishing factor between that, I feel, you know?
2: Now, you've teamed up with two very powerful vocalists, Mark Hayes and Eva Morgan. And what made you choose them to deliver this song?
4: Yeah, so after Bubblegum Milkshake, you know, Eva did such a great job. We thought, all right, let's do another song with Eva. Initially, it was only going to be Eva on as a vocalist. And due to unforeseen circumstances, we had to record in Cape Town at Mark's studio. So then, as the song and the journey progressed, we asked Mark, you know, would you be interested in putting down some vocals, and what do you think you can add to the song? And ultimately, it just evolved into what it is now. And I'm so proud of the end result, you know. It's not just a copy-paste of what we did with Bubblegum Milkshake. I really feel it's an elevated end product. Hopefully the people see it also as that.
2: We're talking to Stephen Gawking, or better known also as the nuclear lyricist, because of his smart and clever play on words and what he brings to his music. The new song is called Manna, and we're going to be listening to it in just a little bit. But is this? Are you working on any other music? Can we expect any other releases from you soon, Stephen?
4: We have a few things in the pipeline, but I can't say for sure which one we're going to move on next, but that is the plan. Keep on keeping on.
2: And where, if people want to follow your musical journey or make sure that they don't miss any sort of new releases, or even for them to find this new song called Manna, where can people follow you?
4: On all the social media platforms at Nuclear Lyricist, and on all the streaming platforms, Stephen Gawking. Simple as that, yeah.
2: Stephen, we so look forward to talking to you again. We're going to take a listen to the song now, but we want to thank you for taking the time to come and share with us today. That is Stephen Gawking. His new song is called Manna, and it asks a profound question. What happens when perfection replaces soul? Let's take a listen.

0: a wonderful, powerful pop anthem. It is Manna, new music from Stephen Gawking. And I want to say thank you so much for being in conversation with me today, Saskia Falcon. I'll be back again tomorrow. Also going to be checking out Zest Gourmet Foods for that speckworm pickle that everybody says is so delicious. Until tomorrow, you keep it safe and don't forget to be kind.
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3: The Constitutional Court ruling delves into apartheid spatial planning and high-paying employment still out of sync with demographics. Good afternoon, I'm Wesley Peterson. One of Cape Town's longest-running land use cases, the fight over the Tafelberg School site in Sea Point, has reached an emotional conclusion. The Constitutional Court has ruled its sale by the Western Cape government in 2015, that's since been cancelled, was unlawful. The decision marks a significant victory for housing activists who've maintained that the land should be used for affordable housing. Several former occupiers, including activists from Reclaim the City and Ndifuna Ukwazi, this morning gathered at the Sea Point Methodist Church to watch the judgment via live stream.
4: They can't just take what belongs to us, my Graban. Whether we poor, we black, we colored, we belong in the CBD. We can't be pushed out to the periphery. We can't be pushed out to the location.
3: Reclaim the City's Sheila Madikane adds the long journey was a battle worth fighting.
4: We need to live here where we wake up next to our job, that you wake up at 6 o'clock so that you can be inside at 7:30. Not to wake up at 3 o'clock so that you need to be here at 7:30. You travel your whole way just out. It doesn't work like that, Makabana.
3: White employees still dominate senior positions in South Africa, despite making up less than 8% of the economically active population. That's according to the 25th Commission for Employment Equity Annual Report for 2024-25, released by the Employment and Labour Department. Annelita van Dese takes a look.
5: The report shows Africans, who account for 81% of the economically active population, remain underrepresented in top and senior management across much of the economy. Women and persons with disabilities also continue to face barriers to advancement. Employment and Labour Minister Nomakhosazana Met says progress has been made since the employment equity legislation was introduced, but the country still has a long way to go. The findings come as amendments to the Employment Equity Act take effect this year, giving government powers to set sector-specific targets and requiring compliance certificates for companies seeking state contracts. Annelita van Dese, Eyewitness News.
3: The Madlanga Commission has postponed the testimony of alleged drug informant Tumelo Nku due to security concerns. He was scheduled to wrap up today and conclude giving evidence on a bust in Joburg during which police seized a truck carrying over 700 kilograms of cocaine in 2021. Nku claims he gave police the tip-off, but evidence shows he could have been working with some officers to traffic the drugs. After a two-hour delay, Commission Chairperson Buyisele Madlanga confirms Nku will no longer be testifying today.
6: There are security concerns about Mr. Nku. We cannot hear his testimony. The hearing of his testimony will be or is being postponed indefinitely. An announcement will be made in due course as to when the testimony will be heard and under what circumstances.
3: Members of Parliament's Ad Hoc Committee into Police Corruption are not agreeing on recommendations against suspended Police Minister Senzo Mkunu and whether he has any proven links to drug cartels. Some parties have also recommended action be taken against those alleged to have been involved in the decimation of classified information, like National Coloured Congress MP Fadil Adams and whistleblower Patricia Mashale. The committee has been deliberating around a draft report. Babalo Ndenze has more.
7: Minister on special leave Senzo Mchunu has been a central figure in the committee's investigation for his directive to disband the political killings task team. But some members of the ad hoc committee, like the Patriotic Alliance's Ashley Sauls, says there's no proof before the committee that Mchunu is himself corrupt or part of a cartel.
8: Regarding the Big Five drug cartel, there remains an absolute absence of direct forensic, financial or digital evidence linking former Minister Mchunu's executive decision to any illicit network.
7: ANC MP Thokozile Sokhanyile recommended further investigations into forensic investigator Paul O'Sullivan for impersonating an IPED official. The committee will meet next week to finalize the report before sending it out to all affected parties for a period of 10 days before its final adoption. Baba Londense, Eyewitness News, Parliament.
3: In Nigeria, 48 people have been killed in intercommunal violence in the west of the country. According to reports, herder militia armed with machetes raided farmers from the Kamuku ethnic group in the town of Djina in Niger State. Nigeria's north and central regions regularly see deadly violence over land and water exploitation between farming and herding communities. AFP is reporting the state is already reeling from deadly violence by jihadists, as well as kidnapping for ransom and bandits. Gold's at $4,119.67 an ounce, the rand 16.26 to the dollar, 21.74 to the pound, 18.63 to the euro. Brent crude $70.35 a barrel. In traffic on the N2 inbound after Muway, the recovery of a truck is taking place. It left the roadway and the left lane is obstructed. An unconfirmed report of a vehicle that's overturned on the R27 in the direction of Cape Town, 50 kilometers coming from Langebaan. The M5 north is backed up at Barkley. Defective traffic lights in crossroads at Klipfontein and Borchards Quarry, also in Bellville at the N1 and Durban Road. Some roadworks on the N1 incoming before De Kloof Lodge and on the R300 south ramp to the N2 inbound where the right lane is closed. Cape Town weather tomorrow, a 30% chance of light rain in the morning with a light north-northwesterly breeze, a low of 11 and a high of 17. The top story this hour, one of Cape Town's longest-running land use cases, the fight over the Tafelberg School site in Sea Point, has reached an emotional conclusion.
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9: 7 minutes now, it is past 3 o'clock. It's a Thursday afternoon, the 2nd of July, 2026. We're in your company until 6 o'clock this evening, where we always welcome your calls on 021-446-0567, your WhatsApp messages and voice notes to 072-567-1567. It is that leading story that we'll be starting with this afternoon. We'll be speaking to the head of political organizing and campaigns at Difuna Ukwazi, that's Mr. Buhle Boy, who'll join us at about 20 minutes past 3 to reflect on that Constitutional Court decision handed down a little bit earlier today. We'll then also speak to Brett Herron. He's the Secretary General and member of the Western Cape Parliament for the Good Party. He'll be joining us at about 5 past 5 this afternoon, reflecting on the Concord ruling that the sale of the former Tafelberg High School site in Sea Point is unlawful. I should note, we have reached out to both the provincial government as well as to the city of Cape Town. The first respondents were the provincial governments, the MEC for, amongst others, Public Works, the Premier, and a few other people. And of course, the city of Cape Town was also listed as a respondent. But they have not availed themselves for an interview this afternoon. I'm sure that they will do so in due course. We also reached out to the Ratepayers Association in Sea Point to ask them for their reflection on this very, very important decision handed down by the Constitutional Court. They also asked for some time before they respond. So, if you are a resident of Sea Point, if you are a resident of Cape Town and you've been keeping I suppose, alert to the story and you'd like to share your thoughts, we certainly welcome your calls throughout the hour. Then, also coming up this hour, we'll speak to cricket analyst Jeremy Fredericks. We have the Proteas women taking on England in the T20 Women's World Cup. They are in a semi-final match. Jeremy will join us in about a half an hour from now. And then we'll be in conversation with 91. We'll be joined by an analyst from 91, Anton Duploy, at about 10 minutes to 4.
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9: Separately today, I was having a conversation about the values of property in Cape Town and the lived experience of people in Cape Town and how a focus sometimes on creating an experience that is attractive to a tourist could and might very well be excluding people of Cape Town from feeling ownership of their own city in many ways. If you think about it, if you are a single income household and you want to buy a property in Cape Town, the property you can afford generally happens to be on the outskirts of Cape Town. Trying to look for appropriate property in the CBD, along the Atlantic seaboard, in the leafy suburbs of the southern suburbs, it's going to be near impossible for you to find property. Unless you're willing to live in a micro unit that is generally anything from 30 square meters and perhaps 40. And if you're a family of two, a family of four, living in such property then becomes not feasible, right? It then means you need to go up along the West Coast, perhaps, to buy in Tableview, in Parklands, in Sandown. You certainly need to go along the Four Trekker corridor. And if you are lucky, you might find a decent house in Goodwood, but then beyond Paro and such. Southern suburbs, I'm not sure how much further down and away from.

0: relative ease into the center of town, you'll be able to do so. The center of Joburg, unfortunately, the CBD, is not necessarily desirable to all people. But if you are willing to live in Maboneng and such, you'll be able to find perhaps a property that is accessible, right? In Cape Town, it is lovely if you are a property owner already, because you're realizing a value in your property that will make you smile all the way to the bank. But if you are trying to buy property, particularly if you're a first-time purchaser, it really does become very expensive to live in the city. So the importance of having a city of Cape Town that is quite deliberate and intentional in providing housing solutions that are affordable and that are social housing becomes essential. And it cannot be that you need to live outside of the CBD and commute for 2 hours every morning and every afternoon in order for you to afford to live in the city. Happy to take your thoughts on 021-446-0567. Your WhatsApp messages and voice notes to 072-567-1567. Roy, you are the first person to call in from Fisher. Good afternoon.
1: Hello, Africa. Thanks for this program, because something that's been bothering me for years, in fact decades, is the vast acres, hectares of land in what was previously District 6, right next to the CBD, which are available for development. There are roads, there's infrastructure in underground sewage, I'm quite sure that's still there. And yet, because of the bureaucracy, legislation, consultation with people who used to live there or owned property there, this has been vacant for I don't know how long it is. Is it 40 years?
0: No, 60. It's more than 60 years. Yeah.
1: And I really feel that taking taking this to the sort of petty sides of development, like the golf course and the it's perhaps not petty, but the minor developments of the golf course and the Seapoint property, when we have these really vacant acres and hectares, I really think that somehow or the other legislation must be changed, or people must be seriously consulted about this. And what do you think about that?
0: I think, Roy, we should be having the conversation about District 6, because it continues to be a glaring wound to the history of Cape Town that we have not developed that part of quite valuable property, quite frankly. But absolutely, at the same time, we need to have a conversation about Tafelberg High School in Seapoint.
1: Yes.
0: Because
1: yes,
0: remember, in the absence of affordable housing in Seapoint, it means that people who work in Seapoint will then have to travel often for hours to get to employment opportunities in Seapoint.
1: Africa, you know, the other thing that has annoyed me also for years, and which I've brought up on many fora, is behind the SABC, there is a street there with double-story tenement houses, which have been vacant for also decades. And it belongs to the SABC. It would be an ideal development for people, not even to be, it just needs to be painted, maintained a bit, and people could move in. It's now been fenced off, and for decades, this street with wonderful housing just down the road from the main road would be available for occupation, but nothing seems to get done.
0: Right. Thank you very much. Identifying two pieces of property that could be identified for social housing, affordable housing within the CBD and the Atlantic Seaboard. Helga, you've called in from Usenberg. Your thoughts? Good afternoon.
2: Good afternoon, Africa. And I concur completely with your previous caller, Roy, I think it was. There are enormous pockets of valuable land around the city. And I firstly also want to congratulate the housing activists who have battled this for a decade. And the outcome is just precedent setting for the

0: the conversation of a public spatial in the city of Cape Town. I can give you, to add to Roy, the Ocean View. You know, a couple of weeks ago, there was lots of unmen in Ocean View around the issue of housing. Many, many years ago, the Ocean View Development Trust had identified parcels of land that crossed the road from the police station. And there were residents in Komiki that said no, not for social housing, because this is natural, what do they call it, part of the reserve, no, the natural environment. That land is still laying vacant. And Ocean View has, the population has exploded. And of course, the ongoing, as our province and our city increases in population, the resultant fact that there are not enough schools, people are pushed to the periphery, as you indicated in your opening. If you go to Joburg, I'm always amazed at not only the houses, but it's old houses and it's old streets, but it's broad, it's wide. You know, you really get a sense that people are being stuffed. The other question, and something maybe others can comment on, is if this ruling is going to affect banking redlining. In our family, my parents have passed. Their home is in the township. It is more than 500 square meters, old apartheid, you know, kind of housing. Four bathrooms, two bathrooms, four bedrooms, double enough space to park five cars, and the bank, the same property or smaller in a different area, in a different zone, is obviously valued at much less than my parents' hard work. So I'm wondering whether this is going to have an impact on how banks continue apartheid spatial planning by redlining. Thank you very much.
1: Helga, thank you very much indeed. Marian, you've called in from Camps Bay. You've got some thoughts. Good afternoon.
2: You know something I feel very strongly about, this whole debate about Tafelberg School in Seapoint. You know, we are crying out for young people to develop skills. Why can that not be opened as a trade school? You know, it is a school, and, you know, we need craftsmen, we need plumbers, we need electricians. And, you know, I just feel there's such a need, and it is a school. It could be so easily put to good use for young people. Anyway, that's just how I feel about it very strongly.
1: For sure, Marianne. It hasn't operated as a school since pre-1994, actually. Seapoint High was initially a boys' school, and Tafelberg used to be a girls' school. And before 1994, they decided to make Seapoint High the co-ed school. And my understanding, Seapoint High suffices as far as needs for high school. In fact, the majority of the student population at Seapoint High comes from outside of Seapoint. They come from Khayelitsha, from Langa, from Menenberg and such places. So I don't think there's a need for a second school in Seapoint. I could be wrong. If you're a resident of Seapoint, do let us know. But Marianne, thank you very much indeed for your call. More of those on 021-446-0567.
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4: Good afternoon, Africa. Taking a look at our roads this afternoon. In Goodwood at Franz Conradi and Vasco Boulevard, there's been an accident involving two vehicles. And then there's also an unconfirmed report of a vehicle that overturned on the R27. That's in the direction of Cape Town, about 50 kilometers coming from Langevin. So please look out for that. And if you are traveling on the M5 North, it's currently congested at Berkeley Road. Traffic lights also faulty in Crossroads at Klipfontein Road and Borchards Quarry, as well as in Bellville at the N1 and Durban Road. I'm Justine Rinquist, and I'll have more EWN traffic in 15 minutes.
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1: At 22 minutes now, it is past 3 o'clock. We're still expecting some rainfall today. In fact, as I look to the window, above Table Mountain is a gathering of clouds. We're expecting anything from 3 millimeters all the way to 10 millimeters, depending on which forecast you're looking at. The weather service expecting 30% probability of 3 millimeters of rainfall this afternoon into the evening. Tomorrow, the temperature will start off off a low of 11 degrees Celsius before we enjoy partly cloudy conditions and a north-northwesterly, a maximum of 17. Partly cloudy condition on Saturday, 10 and 17 will be your temperatures. A northerly wind direction that will be moderate. High-level clouds on Sunday, a minimum of 11, a maximum of 17. A southwesterly that will be moderate. And then no rainfall on Monday expected. Cloudy conditions, in fact, Monday, Tuesday and Wednesday. Your temperatures on Monday, 11 and 20. 11 and 20 on Tuesday as well. And then 9 and 17 on Wednesday.
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1: 23 minutes night is past 3 o'clock. We are reflecting on the very important Constitutional Court judgment handed down earlier today pertaining to the matter involving Tafelberg High School, which is a site on Main Road in Sea Point. The court declaring that the Western Cape Provincial Government and the City of Cape Town failed their constitutional obligations to address apartheid-era spatial inequality, saying that the province's 2015 sale of the site to a private school for 135 million rand was unlawful, finding it denied lower income residents access to well located land. In a unanimous judgment, Justice Mandisa Mhlanhla finding that the housing allocation is a critical component of the constitutional right to adequate housing, requiring government to provide affordable options in opportunity rich areas as well. We are struggling to find our guest, the head of political organizing and campaigns at Ndifuna Ukwazi. Buhleboy was due to talk to us 4 minutes ago. It does offer up some more time for you to call me on 021-446-0567, or you can send me a WhatsApp message and a voice note to 072-567-1567.
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13: 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And guess what happened when he came back? 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
0: All right, so we go back to your calls now. Mdu, you've called in from Somerset West. You've got some thoughts. Good afternoon.
3: Good afternoon, Africa. Lovely to be on the show. Africa, what I've seen in Cape Town, I moved to Cape Town recently and I tried to buy property. I couldn't afford it. The only thing I can afford at that time was to get a one bedroom. But I've got a family, or we're a family of three, and the property is really unattainable. People who want to go to property now, they make it so much impossible for people to get property. And you're looking at Cape Town specifically, it's like they've got this policy to enrich the few, and all the other people who are far away and they cannot now buy into the city. And then again, now when you're looking at this, there are no schools, but they want to develop houses, but they are not getting schools. They are not getting anything that will actually contribute to the economy, but a few people get enriched into the development that's happening in Cape Town. Thank you.
0: Yeah, thank you very much for that. Look, let's be clear. We are not bemoaning a scenario where Cape Town property values should not be increasing, right? If you're investing in property, if you're lucky enough to own property, you've worked hard enough to earn yourself a piece of property, of course you want to see it realizing at 19% a year on average for the past 5 years, as Cape Town has done so. However, we need to be mindful that we also need to make Cape Town accessible to people of Cape Town and people wanting to visit Cape Town. Tony, you've called in from Tukai. You've got some thoughts. Good afternoon.
4: Yeah, it's kind of where I agree with subject that comes regularly on the internet and radio, that town prices are unaffordable to the average people and that sort of thing.
0: Oh, Tony, it's not the clearest line, I'm afraid. I'm going to do this. In a moment, I'll go get the latest from EWN with Wesley Peterson. And then I promise, should we get you on a stronger line, we'll come to your call after the news. More of your calls on 021-446-0567. Somebody saying on the WhatsApp line, Africa, if you want to live in a leafy suburb, then plant trees. George, you live in an apartment block. Do you have a balcony in your apartment that will allow you to plant a tree?
5: No.
0: The answer is no. So you're probably being tongue-in-cheek, but let's also be sensitive in making statements like this. It's not as easy as, oh, I know, I've got a patch of land, I will be able to plant a tree. No. I mean, you could have a pot plant inside your house, I suppose, but you've got a young one who will want a little bit of grass to play on, right, and be able to run around. And at the moment, you'll have to visit a park in the area in order for you to enjoy that. Because the idea of buying property, and George is gainfully employed, let's be clear, he will not be able to buy a property in Cape Town anywhere closer than where he is currently located. And he travels for an hour and a bit on the MyCity to get to work every day, and when he leaves after 8 in the evening, because he looks after the money show as well. It's 29 minutes now to 4 o'clock. Wesley Peterson, you've got the latest from EWN. Good afternoon.
6: Thanks, Africa. Good afternoon. Two passengers injured in a bus accident that's already killed 16 people on the N1 highway near Toes River remain in a critical condition. The bus transporting more than 70 people from Cape Town to the Eastern Cape overturned shortly before 1 a.m. No other vehicles were involved in the crash that killed men, women and children. Infrastructure MEC, Tertia Simmers.
7: The DA Western Cape extends our condolences to the loved ones of those who tragically lost their lives in this morning's bus crash on the N1 in Toes River. This is a heartbreaking incident, and our hearts go out to the families, friends and loved ones affected by the tragedy. We wish a full and speedy recovery to the injured.
6: The National Transport Department's Colin Msibi.
8: Transport Minister Chris, as well as the Deputy Minister Hlengwa, they have directed the RAF to get involved and give the necessary support to the bereaved families, as well as those who are injured and who are still in hospital.
6: He says it's still unclear exactly what happened.
8: They've also directed the RTMC to investigate the cause of the accident. The preliminary investigation report is expected in the next 48 hours once the RTMC begins with its own investigation in this regard.
6: The ANC has defended its illegal immigration track record in government. The party blames NGOs for stifling efforts to tackle the issue. Today, the ANC has been reflecting on recent anti-illegal immigration demonstrations across the country. Tabiso Gorba reports.
2: As the issue of illegal migration continues to grab the country's attention, questions have been raised about the record of previous government administrations in dealing with the matter. The ANC says in the 32 years it's been in national government, it has never supported open borders. The party's Secretary General Fiki Limbalula says NGOs have stifled government's efforts a number of times when it wanted to deport undocumented foreign nationals.
5: The Scala Brini Center, Lawyers for Human Rights and others have over many years repeatedly and successfully approached our courts to constrain removals and to protect the rights of migrants and asylum seekers. This is the truth the slogan hides. The ANC government has often been doing so much on immigration that the courts themselves have had to rein it in. You cannot in the same breath sue the government for deporting and then accuse it of doing nothing.
2: Despite that, Mbalula says the issue of illegal immigration can only be solved by the state through lawful means and not through vigilantism. Tabiso Gorba, Eyewitness News.
6: Bafana Bafana have today received a hero's welcome after returning from the FIFA World Cup being hosted by the US, Mexico and Canada. Hundreds of fans, Sport Minister Gaetan McKenzie and Gauteng Premier Panyaza Lesufi welcomed them at OR Tambo International this morning. Tolakelam Ganga was there.
9: Although the sale of the Tafelberg School was cancelled,
10: it was Bafana Bafana's first FIFA World Cup appearance since hosting the tournament back in 2010, and the side exceeded expectations as they reached the round of 32. Coach Hugo Bruce's contract has now since expired, and SAFA president Danny Jordan says there could still be a future for the Belgian mentor.
11: Let us speak and then we'll tell you what we can't tell you before.
10: Bruce returned with 23 of his 26-man squad that travelled to North America, and he's now outlined what is required from the national team as they look to build on their 2026 World Cup campaign.
11: Winning AFCON, that has to be now the next goal, and certainly again being in 2030, again on the World Cup.
10: Tolakelam Ganga, Eyewitness News, OR Tambo International Airport, Kempton Park.
6: And four people have been killed in an explosion in central Damascus. According to reports, the blast occurred inside a cafe with 11 people wounded. The cafe is close to the Palace of Justice, which sits close to a railway station in the city's commercial center. The cause of the blast is still unclear. Cape Town weather tomorrow, a 30% chance of light rain in the morning with a light north-northwesterly breeze, a low of 11 and a high of 17. The top story this hour, two passengers injured in a bus accident that's already killed 16 people on the N1 highway near Toast River remain in a critical condition.
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13: Happening now, if you are on the N2 outbound, traffic is slowing down between Mowbray Main and Bunga Avenue. The M3 South, that's also backed up at Clipper Road this afternoon. And if you are headed to the south on the M5, traffic is slowing down between Pinelands and Rondebosch. And traffic lights are faulty in Balville at the N1 and Durban Road. I'm Justine Rehnquist and I'll have more EWN traffic in 20 minutes.
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0: 24 minutes now, it is 2:04. The Constitutional Court ruling earlier today that the Western Cape government and the city of Cape Town failed their constitutional obligations to address apartheid era spatial inequality, declaring that the province's 2015 sale of the Tafelberg site in Sea Point to a private school for 135 million rand was unlawful, finding it denied lower income residents access to well-located land. Buhle Boy is the head of political organizing and campaigns, and at Ndifunda Ukwazi, joining me on the line now. Buhle, very good afternoon and welcome to the show.
14: Good afternoon, Africa, and thank you very much for having us and greetings to your viewers at home.
0: The official reaction, I suppose, by Ndifuna Ukwazi to the Constitutional Court judgment handed down earlier today?
14: Africa, we were very much elated as an organization that we've received this court judgment. It is a victory, but it is a victory for the working class people. Of the city. the downtrodden, the people that have been pushed to the margins of society. And today, they at least have a fighting chance to live closer to their jobs. They have a fighting chance to live closer to better schools, closer to better health care, because the court has ruled that the Western Cape government has an obligation to redress partial apartheid, which is something that they've been fighting for many years to say that they have no such an obligation. And today, Reclaim the City and Lifuna Gwazi have indicated on that point to say that the Western Cape must use its public land for its social value. It must use public land to build housing for people. It should not use land and view land as a mere commodity, as something to be sold. And I think that that's a very important victory. We're very much happy, particularly the domestic workers whose shoulders we stand on. We're very much elated today when they received the judgment. They cried that their government had taken them, had appealed time and time again in court, saying that they have no obligation to redress partial apartheid. And today, everyone felt vindicated that at last, people will have a place to call a home. But of course, this is just the beginning of a fight. This is not the end, because ultimately we need to see our bricks on that particular site of Tafelberg. And maybe very important again is that even before this judgment, members of Reclaim the City and the Lifuna Gwazi have pushed the Western Cape provincial government in public participation process to develop social housing and affordable housing on the site of Tafelberg, which is something 10 years ago they said was not feasible. And last year they came back to say that we agree with you that it is feasible. But also when they said that they agree with us that it is feasible to build social housing on that particular site, they said that they would give us only 120 social housing units. And we fought them tooth and nail earlier this year in the public participation process to say that that's not a viable social housing project. It's not viable. There's no one that would develop 120 social housing. At least give us a yield of above 200 social housing units and at least 150 affordable housing units and some open market units to cross-subsidize for low-income earners. And we won that fight too. And we won it even before the Concord judgment. And the Concord judgment has cementified what the people of Seapoint, the working class people of this Cape Town, have won on the ground. And this is a good day. It's a good day for social justice in the city. It's a good day for social justice in South Africa, because this judgment is not only a judgment for the city of Cape Town. It's a judgment that is setting precedence for the rest of South Africa. And we're very much happy. And we were more happy that the court has set up some accountability mechanism in so far as saying that the city of Cape Town, in 3 months of the sitting of the handing down of this judgment, they must go and file papers in the High Court to tell the court in terms of how they will redress partial apartheid. Likewise, to the Western Cape provincial government, in a year's time, they must file papers in High Court in detail in policy. How is it that they will work around the redress of special apartheid?
0: That is something to underscore, because that was the instruction from the Constitutional Court, that within 3 months, the city is to detail the affordable housing policies, projects, budgets, and future plans for the CBD as well as Seapoint. It was not instructive that the site in question be used for social housing, was it?
14: Indeed, it was not instructive in terms of the use of that particular site, but important to say that it falls within a zone that the kind of housing that we want, social housing, it can be built there, which is what the provincial government had for a long time said that it is not possible, it is not feasible. But needless to say, again, that already there's a legal legitimate expectation that has been set by the Western Cape government in terms of the usage of the site. Already in 2025, they had committed to use the site for social and affordable housing. and they're embarking on a process, on a feasibility process through public participation, which is now with the heritage impact assessment. And I mean that process had concluded at the heritage impact assessment. Insofar as the development of social housing on the site, where the provincial government and the technical team is proposing an 8-story building on the Tafelberg site, which will give us a yield of 200 social housing. But also we were in the process of trying to engage with the technical team and the Western Cape Department of Infrastructure in terms of increasing the yield and go back to the 11-story that they'd initially proposed, so that there is much higher yield for social housing and also to allow for cross-subsidization to happen effectively. Because currently in this country, we're in a crisis of underfunding of social housing. But already the fight around the usage of that site has already been won. The department has agreed that the site must be used for social housing, and they've withdrawn selling it. They had a choice that either they would sell it or not, because it's because of separation of powers. It's a role of government to decide what they would use the site for.
0: Yeah.
14: So a portion of the site would be used for social housing, and another site now, a portion of that site has been given to the Department of Social Development to develop housing for the elderly. So that's what that precinct is going to be used for. So it's victory all around. Even outside of court, the court is just identifying on principle what should be happening with special justice and the redress elements. Because it found that the provincial government had failed to fulfill their obligation according to Section 25(5) and Section 26 of the Constitution, and that's what they want them to actively work on, and that's why they wanted to go back to court and submit their plans for the Central Business District.
0: All right, Buhle, we'll leave it there. Thank you very much. Buhle Boy, the Head of Political Organizing and Campaigns at Ndifuna Ukwazi, reflecting on that Constitutional Court judgment handed down earlier today pertaining to the site in Sea Point of Tafelberg High, which was sold in 2015 to a private school for 135 million rand. The court declaring that sale was unlawful, finding that it denied lower income residents access to well located land. A listener who does not sign off the message saying, I grew up in Sea Point and so did my kids. They all work but will never own property in Sea Point. The properties have been bought up by foreigners, Europeans, wealthy African countries and Joburgers. Every local person is affected by these radical Sea Point prices and high rentals.
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0: The Proteas women will be taking on England in the semi-final match at the T20 Women's World Cup. Jeremy Fredericks, our cricket analyst, joins me on the line now. Jeremy, we should be proud of our women's team for achieving this level of the competition. What do they need to do to make us absolutely happy tonight? Good afternoon.
22: Good afternoon to you, Africa. Yeah, no, they've done us proud. All they got to do tonight is win, get into the final. That's all that matters. So, they're playing against a very, very good England side who also had home conditions and at home. So they're going to have their work cut out. But I believe if we perform to our maximum, we do the job properly, we can win and get into the final on Saturday.
0: All right. So what will be the key elements? What will we need to be performing to the maximum in order to upset this English team?
22: Well, you're playing at the Oval, which is normally a good wicket. It'll be packed. You're gonna have the home crowd against you because it's England playing. So there'll be a lot of English spectators. So that's the first thing you must overcome. You know, it's not to become star-studded or star-struck when you get there. I mean, we've got some stars in our cup. Marizan Cup has been fantastic for us. And we need a consistency tonight. We also need up front that Laura Wolfart, she has had a bit of a dip in form, but she's a quality player and she's captained this team extremely well. And so you need the batting to click and then the bowlers to do their job. That's as simple as that, because in T20 cricket, there's very little room for error because the game is so fast-paced and you've got to be on top of it all the time. They've got to field like demons, they've got to bat like hell, and they also got to bowl extremely well to win tonight.
0: You made mention of Wolfart. Everyone is saying we need her at her best today in order for us to beat England and go through to the final on Sunday. The reality is we need the entire team to work at their best today, don't we?
22: Absolutely, you're 100% right, because, you know, there are times where cricketers have a bad or a lean spell. And if Laura Wolfer doesn't come off tonight, then the rest of the batting order, you know, have got to do their job and they've got to bowl well. So it's going to be a collective effort. I keep on saying this, and obviously it's got to be a team effort collectively with bad ball, and they must field like demons, as I said, if they want to win. And England at home, you know, we know what they are, and they've got some really top-class players in their team. Just an interesting statistic. Their top three batsmen have a run rate of 8.8 to the over, the highest in the competition. So there you've got to curtail their top three. In fact, you've got to curtail the whole side. But that's an impressive piece of statistics. But South Africa, on the day, they rock up, they can beat any team in the world.
0: They have to bowl like demons, as you said, Jeremy. Thank you very much for your analysis, as always. Jeremy Fredericks, a cricket analyst, looking forward to that T20 Women's World Cup semi-final match involving the Proteas women team against England. The first ball will be bowled at 7:30 this evening.
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13: There's currently a stationary vehicle out on the N2 outbound after Seoul Street. That right lane is obstructed, and in Bulville in Durban Road on top of the N1 bridge has been an accident, so do approach with caution. If you are travelling on the M5 south this afternoon, traffic slowing down between Pinelands and Rondebosch. Traffic lights are out in Bulville at the N1 and Durban Road, and we have some roadworks on the R300 south ramp to the N2 inbound. That right lane is also closed. I'm Justine Rinkus, and I'll have more EWN traffic in 15 minutes.
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0: 9 minutes now, it is 2:04 this Thursday afternoon, and this afternoon drive with Africa Milani in for John Matham is in conversation with 91. Change is opportunity. 91, always ready to invest in it. 91, investing for a world of change. Joining me on the line is an analyst with 91, Anton Duploy. Anton, a very good afternoon and welcome to the show.
4: Good afternoon to you, and thank you for having me.
0: Quite a few questions I have for you this afternoon. Let's start with SpaceX, rather. They've just completed the biggest IPO in history. The company valued at over $1.75 trillion, with stock jumping 20% literally on the first day. For someone who doesn't follow markets closely, what is actually happening here, and why does it matter?
4: Yes, I mean, as you stated, it is the biggest IPO on record, and the size of which is quite astonishing. You know, when Google listed or IPO'd 2 decades ago, they IPO'd at a $23 billion valuation, and so this is 75 times larger. And what it means more broadly is that the U.S. IPO market is heating up again. And for those that are not familiar, an IPO is where a private company lists on a stock exchange, and ordinary investors can buy shares for the first time. And in fact, it's probably the first of $3 trillion IPOs, with Anthropic, the company behind Claude, and OpenAI, who owns ChatGPT, expected to follow closely behind.
0: AI is something that we're all grappling with. We're engaging with it at varying degrees, but everybody appreciates that it's here and it's here to stay. Many people, though, wondering, is it like the dot-com bubble all over again, or is this something that we need to take slightly more seriously from an investment point of view?
4: You know, I think that the answer can, in fact, be both, right? Because if you think about what happened in the dot-com era, is yes, there was a boom and a bust cycle, but actually the internet changed the world. And so with AI, I expect a very similar dynamic where this is going to be very meaningful for all of our lives. The question we're grappling with investors, though, is, you know, are we at a stage where we're going to get to that situation where we have a boom bust cycle? And I think it's worth drawing some parallels, right? Because on the one hand, you know, people will look at these IPOs and say, hey, that's the top of the AI cycle. It tells us that, you know, things are going to go bust from here. But when you look back at the internet era, you had Netscape, who was the first internet browser company. So this was kind of the first time you could access the internet as a consumer. And they IPO'd in 1995, and the dot-com bubble didn't burst until 2001. So, you know, if you're drawing parallels, I would say it can really be both.
0: Many listening, of course, will have either investments towards their retirement, or perhaps they're fast approaching retirement and wanting to make sure that their portfolios are looking good. My understanding is that when the stocks enter the major indices, pension funds and retirement annuities automatically buy SpaceX shares, for example, whether their managers think the price is fair or not. How does that work, and should our listeners be concerned?
4: Yes, I think you're right for calling it out. It's definitely an underappreciated dynamic in the markets today, because you've got two spheres, right? You've got the active management industry, where we are very conscious on why we are buying something. We've done the deep dive work, and we've tried to work out what the right price for that instrument is. And we make a very conscious decision on whether to invest or not. But there is this other sphere of the market, which is passive investing, which is basically index tracking, retirement funds, and unit trusts. And there, the dynamic is ultimately, you if your company is big and in the index, then as a passive investing vehicle, you buy that company irrespective of the price. So you don't care what you're paying for it, you're just buying it because it's big. And so I guess as an ordinary investor, you've just got to be cognizant of that dynamic and understand how your savings are being allocated within your retirement annuities and unit trusts.
0: Because ultimately, it's your appetite for risk as an investor, right, that will determine how an Anton Duploy will be investing my money, surely?
4: Yes, 100%. It's your appetite risk. And then clearly, you know, one does need to be conscious of the cost dynamic in respect to that. And so ultimately, you know, you've got to make the decision. Do you want to be buying things just because they're big, or do you want to be buying something because someone thinks it's a good investment? And those are two very different paradigms.
0: I always like to remind listeners that particularly retirement investment is a long-term game. I need to worry about retirement perhaps in 20 years, if I'm lucky, and if I'm going to be worrying about how the SpaceX shares are shifting from one day to the next, I might be developing an ulcer for no reason whatsoever, right?
4: Yes, I think that's well said.
0: Anton, thank you very much indeed. Anton Deploy, analyst with 91.
5: 35 years ago, we started asking a simple question. What if change wasn't something to survive, but something to invest in? Markets have risen and fallen. Technology has rewritten the rules. The world has shifted in ways nobody predicted. Through it all, we kept investing with conviction for the long term, for you. Change is opportunity. We're always ready to invest in it. 91. Investing for a world of change. 91 is an authorized FSP.
0: 2 minutes now, it is 2:04. Let me tell you what's coming up in the next hour. We'll be speaking to Dr. Guy Lamb. He is a criminologist based at the University of Cape Town. This after the announcement of Major General Luyanda Damoyi as the acting Western Cape Provincial Police Commissioner following the departure of Lieutenant General Thembisile Phathekile. The Premier, Alan Mundi, saying that the Major General brings extensive experience, having served as Deputy Provincial Commissioner. We'll be discussing with Guy what will be some of the, priorities that will be addressed by Major General Luyanda Damoyi as he acts in that position of Provincial Police Commissioner for the Western Cape. Crime is an important issue that we need to tackle and to address, and having the right person at the helm making the right decisions. And remember, policing, as far as South African Police Services is concerned, is a national competency. So he'll have to work very closely with his bosses in Pretoria and make sure that we make the right decisions for the needs here in the Western Cape. We'll also speak to Lesego Machatladi. Lesego is a director of Kracht Asset Managers. The Golden Acre, which is that iconic building in the center of the Cape Town CDB, is having a milestone today. It's been undertaking a major redevelopment this last while to transform it into a mixed-use precinct, combining residential living, retail, hospitality, workspaces, and transport connectivity. And they'll be making a major announcement around the first 100 residential units later today. And Lesego Machatladi will be joining me at about 4:20 to talk about that. Throughout the show, we'll be taking your reflections on that Constitutional Court judgment handed down earlier, though. You know the numbers, so start dialing and typing. It's 4 o'clock.
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6: The Western Cape government taken to task over Tafelberg's sale in Sea Point, and how much electricity are we using? Good afternoon, I'm Wesley Peterson. The Constitutional Court has today found the extent of meaningful public participation in the Western Cape government's decision to sell the Tafelberg School in Sea Point was inadequate. The country's highest court has gone as far as to order the provincial government to amend its public participation regulations. Over its handling of the 2015 decision to sell the property to the Phyllis Jarl Jewish Day School. Today's victory by social justice lobby group Ndifuna Ukwazi ends a 10-year court battle to declare the sale that had since been cancelled unlawful. Lindsay Dentlinger has more.
9: Although the sale of the Tafelberg School was cancelled in 2020, the Constitutional Court says the matter still has a bearing on spatial redress and public participation in matters of local government. Handing down judgment today, Justice Nonkosi Manhlanhla said the facts in the Tafelberg case show that an inadequate public participation procedure was adopted. The court noted that the first period of public comment after the decision to sell was taken in November 2015 fell squarely within the Christmas holiday period. The notice also did not identify the buyer nor the purchase price of 135 million rand.
2: In this matter, the province conducted what amounted to a ticking box exercise with minimal indication that it was genuinely receptive to the public's input.
9: The provincial government has now been given 12 months to amend the regulations linked to the 1998 Western Cape Land Regulation Act to allow for public participation before a sale agreement is reached. Lindsay Dentlinger, Eyewitness News.
6: Former NPA head Nkolisi Nkasana has accused his predecessor Nomthobo Jiba of plotting his downfall and failing to give him a handover. Nkasana is testifying at the TRC cases inquiry where he's told the commission he operated in a hostile environment. The inquiry is investigating the NPA's failure to prosecute apartheid-era crimes. Gamotso Modise has more.
8: One of the reasons that former NPA boss Nkolisi Nkasana gave for not prioritizing TRC cases during his 20-month tenure is that he was not given a handover report by his predecessor, Advocate Nomgobo Jiba. Nkasana told the commission that while he attended several board meetings, there was never any mention of TRC cases, and despite the NPA being tasked with investigating the cases in the years prior, Nkasana says he never knew anything about them.
11: I did not even get the handover report from my predecessor. And I'm sure that if that had happened, I'm sure that the matters of the TRC matters would have been covered there and that they would have been brought to my attention.
8: Nkasana became emotional today on the witness stand when he recalled how he was suspended by former President Jacob Zuma, who had headhunted him for the job. He believes Jiba was feeding Zuma lies that Nkasana was investigating him, which prompted his axing. Khomozo Modise, Eyewitness News.
6: South Africa has used significantly less electricity in May, with generation down 9% compared to the same month last year. Figures from Stats SA show electricity production rose slightly from April, but output over the past 3 months remained below the previous three-month period. Consumption was also down. Electricity distribution to homes, businesses and industry fell 4.3% compared with May last year. Stats SA survey statistician Chelofelo Ditinti.
23: Seven of the nine provinces registered a decrease in the volume of electricity delivered. Gauteng and Eastern Cape recorded increases. On a month-on-month basis, seasonally adjusted electricity generation increased by 0.6% in May. This followed three consecutive months of decline.
6: South Africa is preparing to launch its first ever poultry vaccination campaign to prevent future bird flu outbreaks. The Department of Agriculture has approved a permit for Astral Foods to begin inoculating birds against highly pathogenic avian influenza at one of its broiler breeder farms. Annelita van Dese has more.
24: The department says this is a key step to protect food security and thousands of jobs in the poultry sector. In the initial phase, 200,000 broiler breeders will be vaccinated. That's about 5% of Astral's breeding stock, valued at approximately 35 million rand. The drive aims to strengthen flock immunity and avoid a repeat of the 2023 outbreak, which led to millions of birds being culled and higher egg and chicken prices. The vaccine targets the H5 strain and is already in use in several countries. The move comes weeks after South Africa suspended imports of live poultry and eggs from Brazil following an H5N1 outbreak there in May. Annelita van Dese, Eyewitness News.
6: And hundreds of rescuers have been working to save a 43-year-old Venezuelan man who survived a week under the ruins of a seven-story building. Hernan Gill worked as a security guard at complex, but has been trapped inside his booth under the building, which was almost entirely destroyed by twin earthquakes last week. The death toll in the disaster has breached 2,300 people. Gold's at $4,133.77 an ounce, the rand 16.24 to the dollar, 21.71 to the pound, 18.59 to the euro. Brent crude $70.71 a barrel.
13: In your traffic, there's a stationary vehicle on the N2 outbound just after Seoul Street. That's in the right lane, and the M5 north is backed up at Berkeley Road.
10: In the world of sport, Bafana coach Hugo Broos reveals that nerves got the better of his side in their World Cup opener. Laura Wolfart admits that the Proteas women need to be more ruthless, and Manchester City confirmed the capture of Elliot Anderson from Nottingham Forest.
6: Cape Town weather tomorrow, a 30% chance of light rain in the morning with a light north-northwesterly breeze, a low of 11 and a high of 17. The top story this hour, the Constitutional Court yesterday found the extent of meaningful public participation in the Western Cape government's decision to sell the Tafelberg School in Sea Point was inadequate.
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0: At 7 minutes past four this Thursday afternoon, that leading story continues to enjoy the majority of the talkback, both in terms of calls that we are taking to air, but also the WhatsApp messages and voice notes that we are reading. Hi, Africa. We keep on about Kemps Bay and Sea Point. Just a reminder that Cape Town is expanding rapidly from Tableview to Melkbosstrand on the West Coast, Somerset West, Strand, Stellenbosch, Durbanville, Paarl, Malmesbury, etc. With the new Winelands Airport incoming, we need to look outside of Cape Town. That's where the opportunities lie, such as somebody on the WhatsApp line. Keep those coming to 072-567-1567. If you'd like to call me, you know the numbers, 021-446-0567. Coming up on the show this hour, Major General Luyanda Damoyi has been appointed the acting Western Cape Provincial Police Commissioner following the departure of Lieutenant General Thembisile Phathekile. We'll speak to a criminologist based at the University of Cape Town, Dr. Guy Lam, about what he should be prioritizing as he takes on this acting role. We'll then go to the heart of the CBD, the iconic Golden Acre, undergoing a major redevelopment that will transform this landmark into a mixed-use precinct combining residential living, retail, hospitality, workspaces, as well as transport connectivity. We'll speak to the director of Gracht Asset Managers, that's Lesigo Machatlari. He'll join us at about 20 minutes past four this afternoon. And then in the third and final installment of our focus on FNB Private and how they were recognized as the prestigious Euromoney Global Private Banking Awards winner in 2026, reinforcing their positioning as a leader in private banking. We'll be chatting to Renzi Tirumalai, the CIO at FNB Wealth and Investments, at about 25 to 5 this afternoon. Throughout the hour, we welcome your calls and your WhatsApp messages.
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0: Dr. Guy Lamb is a criminologist based at the University of Cape Town. Joins me on the line now. Guy, a very good afternoon and welcome to the show.
14: Good afternoon. Thank you for welcoming me.
0: What do we know about Major General Luyanda Damoyi? He's been appointed the acting provincial commissioner following the departure of Lieutenant General Thembisile Phathekile.
14: Yes, so, I mean, it's fortunately this is, you know, some continuation of and continuity, because he's been serving as a deputy provincial police commissioner in the Western Cape. He's been head of visible policing, which is probably one of the most important components around policing. So he's very familiar with the Western Cape environment, has been working closely with the outgoing provincial police commissioner. So I think it'll be pretty much business as usual. But of course, you know, the Western Cape is confronted by serious problems around gang violence, firearm violence, and extortion related to violence on top of a range of other types of violent criminality. But the important thing is we have seen a reduction in crime, particularly violent crime levels, and recent crime stats have shown that. So he's coming, you know, into the sort of position when things are relatively stable, but also SAPS has kind of improved its relationship with the City of Cape Town around cooperation and collaboration around policing. So he's coming into kind of quite a positive space. But the position is only temporary, because the SAPS are in the process of recruiting a new provincial commissioner. So that probably will happen in the next 6 months or so. But I know there's been a shortlisting process And so this appointment is temporary and quite short term.
0: How then do you suggest we continue amplifying the aspects of the relationship between the City of Cape Town and the SAPS continue working for the benefit of people of Cape Town? Because we know that many of particularly resource-related decisions are made at head office, even though there might be a misunderstanding of what the immediate needs of the Western Cape are.
14: Well, I mean, we have this cooperation agreement in place, and the relationship certainly between the city and the leadership of the provincial SAPs have improved. And so it's, the important thing is to for them to continue implementing what they've agreed upon and sort of agreed upon how resources will be used, where those resources

0: community safety department.
1: Because those two governments have LEAP in the case of the provincial government, the Law Enforcement Advancement Plan, and of course the MetroCops in regards to the city of Cape Town. How do we see those two units working alongside the SAPS in ultimately fighting crime for the benefit of people of this province?
0: I mean, they work together because, for example, SAPS has more resources, it has greater policing powers, and it's really important that for sort of LEAP project to be effective, it needs to work closely with SAPS so that their resources are combined, that we don't have overlap of resources or wasted resources. So it is around sort of working towards the same goal, and it's taken quite a few years to get there. But I think we're on the right track now, and it's important to kind of keep that going forward.
1: The incidents of gender-based violence are obviously prolific in Cape Town, and I would argue probably one of the most difficult to police, because often they happen in the household with people who know each other. The outwardly ones are extortion, which is a huge, huge factor, really disabling the city and the provincial government in their ability to roll out infrastructure and service delivery in some cases. And of course, gangs and organized crime is a major, major issue. How does the SAPS in the Western Cape prioritize those two crime areas?
0: Well, I mean, it's about prioritizing effective and professional policing. I think you can, you know, we have the anti-gang unit within the Western Cape. We have, you know, specialized divisions within the police that deal with survivors and victims of gender-based violence, violence against children. But I mean, the most important thing the police can do is to do the best possible job in the most professional way possible, because what the police really need to be doing is building increased trust amongst the public. So if the police are doing their job well, their low levels of corruption, then the public trust them more and will work with the police and be happy to cooperate with the police. But the situation we have at the moment is quite low levels of trust. So certainly going forward, that is probably the most important thing, to build that trust so that your specialized units can be effective.
1: And more, I suppose, at a national level, Guy, we know that the Madlanga Commission has resulted in quite arguably the most impactful and effective way of dealing with some of the leadership questions and challenges we've had at SAPS. How do we rescue SAPS nationally, do you think?
0: Well, I think it's really about starting from the top. So we've got a process now where we're going to appoint a new provincial full-time permanent provincial commissioner for the Western Cape. So we need to make sure that we have the best possible candidate above reproach. We don't want someone who has a checkered past. So that's really important. The second is that we need better mechanisms around police discipline, because what the Mhlanga Commission has already demonstrated is that, you know, police who've engaged in criminal activities have got away with it for a very long time. And we also need to have proper auditing, lifestyle auditing processes in place to deal with situations where, you know, police have connections to organized crime and are benefiting from those relationships in quite substantial material ways. So that's also demonstrated that the system within the police needs to be addressed quite urgently.
1: Dr. Guy Lam, thank you very much indeed for your time and your insights this afternoon. Criminologist based at the University of Cape Town, and we wish Major General Luyanda Damoyo all the best in his role as acting Western Cape Provincial Police Commissioner. The Premier of the Western Cape, Alan Windey, saying that he brings extensive experience having served as Deputy Provincial Commissioner.
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3: Happening now, there's still a stationary vehicle out on the N2 outbound. That's after Soul Street. That right lane is affected there, which is causing some delays as you leave the city this afternoon. And on the N2 outbound, traffic is slowing down. That's between Mowbray and Bunga Avenue. The M3 south, that's also backed up at Clipper Road this afternoon. And if you are leaving the city on the N1 outbound, it's crawling between the Foreshore and Bulville. Traffic lights also faulty in crossroads at Klipfontein Road and Borchards Quarry, as well as in Bulville at the N1 and Durban Road. I'm Justine Rinquist, and I'll have more EWN traffic in 15 minutes.
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2: Weather.
1: Dark clouds are gathering in Cape Town as we anticipate rainfall into the evening and into the early hours of tomorrow morning. A 30% probability of 3 millimeters of rainfall both today as well as early hours of tomorrow morning. There'll be a minimum temperature of 11 degrees Celsius tomorrow, maximum 17 under those partly cloudy conditions once the rain has made way. Saturday we'll see

0: partly cloudy conditions and northerly wind direction that will be moderate, a minimum of 10, a maximum of 17. Sunday we'll see high level clouds, a minimum of 11, a maximum of 17, a southwesterly, which will be moderate. Cloudy conditions to start your new week on Monday, a minimum of 11, a maximum of 20. Tuesday, 11 and 20, and Wednesday, 9 and 17.
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0: We're joined on the line now by the Director of Gracht Asset Manager, Lesego Matshatladi. Lesego, it's going to be a very auspicious day for you and your team later today at the Golden Acre, which is this unbelievable landmark in the CBD of Cape Town. You've been undertaking a major redevelopment to transform that space into a mixed-use precinct, combining residential living, retail, hospitality, workspaces, and transport connectivity. What are you creating? Good afternoon.
3: Afternoon to you, Africa. After that amazing sales pitch, I think we should just end this call here. So, I mean, the thinking is really simple. It's that a functioning city needs people who live in it. I've often spoken about, and I think even to you, about this migration that happens between 5 o'clock and 7 o'clock as people leave the city. And we need to find ways to assist, especially younger people, to start their journey in their working lives in the city. And so that's a big part of what we're trying to do. And then in terms of the retail part of the development is to create a center that is not only a thoroughfare of sorts for the people who use the public transport interchange, but is a space that people who work in the area and will now live in the area can have as part of their shopping experience. So that's like a twofold part of what we're trying to do.
0: We were discussing in the previous hour, following the Constitutional Court judgment, of course, that it is expensive for one to find property that they are able to buy and occupy in Cape Town. You need to go almost to the outskirts of the city, if you like, and then embark on a massive traveling exercise in the morning and in the afternoon, as you say, that traffic that leaves and arrives at certain times of the day. How are you then addressing that challenge of affordability?
3: I think from the onset, we need to be very honest about what we're trying to do. We need to be honest about the limitations of what we can do. And so what we've identified as a market that we want to address is what we've ultimately referred to as the missing middle, because there are so many bits of jargon that are thrown around in that housing environment. And so the person that we are thinking of is a young attorney who is working for a law firm in the city, somebody who's working for the city of Cape Town. So affordability in that context, I know that there's a broader discussion around housing and the challenges of housing, but what we've identified is that market as the one that we want to address and we think we can provide value to.
0: One of the concerns I imagine that then arise is that of safety and the ability of those living in the building in the near future to be able to walk the precinct, right? Right at the back of the Golden Acre is the bus terminus that is populated not only by Golden Acre buses, but also a number of minibus taxis that are parked and waiting for passengers. There's a lot of informal trading that happens around some of the entrances to the building. How are you ensuring that your future tenants are going to be safe?
3: That is a big part of the focus of our work. It's one thing to redevelop the interior of a building because you can put together a team of professionals and they can get on with it. To create a precinct that functions, that is safe, that has quality walkways, has seating facilities, has landscaping, is a big part of what we're working on. Whether it's partnerships with the city itself, so we engage constantly with the city on that front, Golden Arrows themselves, the CID, Mission for the Inner City. So there's a multi-stakeholder effort to give dignity to people who use that part of the city. Because I think what's often happened is that because of the premium that South Africans place on owning vehicles, those who use public transport often don't get the best of what is possible, whether it's access to spaces, safety, quality lighting. So that's a big part of the redevelopment of not just of the building, but of that node in its entirety.
0: And ultimately, whatever you do in your immediate precinct obviously will impact on what happens to areas adjacent to your building, won't it?
3: Yeah, I mean, we last week had a meeting with a few property owners in the area. Because it all you know, you can't go on these solo missions on your own and imagine that you will have the impact that is needed. There is a collective effort that's needed, and it's been quite encouraging to have other property owners and managers in the area put up their hands and come up with ideas about how we can make that whole part of the city an attractive part of the city. I think what we often also forget is the cultural and historical heritage that is in that part of the city. You know, it's a castle, it's City Hall. Within the building itself, we still have the Gracht, which is at the bottom of the building. You've got the slave lodge around the corner. So there's a lot of cultural heritage in that part of the city. And the ultimate test is that we should get a tourist who knows nothing about safety concerns, et cetera, and for them to comfortably be in that part of the city with no concerns.
0: Dasekho, an important announcement is going to be happening in the 6 o'clock hour, but I will wait until that announcement has been made first before I ask you to reveal it to our listeners. But everyone wants to know, how soon will these units be available for occupation, and who and where can people apply for them?
3: Well, the first, what we're doing is that we're working in a phased approach. And so the first phase of units will be available in October. And the official market opening, if you want to call it that, the official announcement of people being able to you know, subscribe will happen next week. What has been happening for the last 2 months or so is that the team from Neighborhood, who are our operating partners, have been on social media, and just through that, people have sent inquiries. So there's a short list of sorts. But the official process will start in the new week.
0: All right. Lesego, thank you very much. See you in a few hours. Lesego Machatladi, the Director of Gracht Asset Management, talking to us about the development at Golden Acre and their partnership with Neighborhood. As he says, the first 100 units will be available for occupation as early as October, and in the new week, you'll be able to apply for that. Ryan in Panorama, we'll go to your call after this.
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0: We go back to our leading story this afternoon, the Constitutional Court ruling that the Western Cape government, as well as the City of Cape Town, failed their constitutional obligations to address apartheid-era spatial inequality and therefore declaring the province's 2015 sale of the Tafelberg site in Sea Point to a private school unlawful. Ryan, you've called in from Panorama. You've got some thoughts on that story. Good afternoon.
11: Good afternoon, Africa. Yeah, so, I mean, I think it's incredible that we're creating space for people who can't afford, obviously, expensive houses. How will they now regulate who gets to live there? How many units will be built? I heard like 11 floors, 8 floors, whatever it is. Say it's 300 units. Two people per unit, 600 people out of the tens of thousands that need it. So, do you know what the application process will be? Can we find out from the organization that proclaimed this, like, what's their process, what they think, who should live there? They said domestic workers who live there, but there are more than thousands of people that work in town that can't live in town. So, yeah, how are they, what's the process?
0: I imagine going forward, Ryan, all of that will be clarified. In the conversation I had with Buhle Boy from Difuna Ukwazi in the previous hour, he detailed that even aside from the Constitutional Court ruling that was handed down earlier today, processes had been followed by themselves and reclaimed the city to get, he said, more than 200 units for social housing to make it a feasible exercise, and that alongside those sociable housing solutions, they will also have effectively an old age home that would be affordable, I would imagine. Who the contractor is or the developer is that's going to be coming up with that, I didn't get that information out of him. We will get hold of it and then perhaps start a conversation where on this platform we ask the questions that you're proposing.
11: That sounds great. Because again, what does the, do you know what the definition of affordable housing is? Like how little should you be earning?
0: Not offhand. I'm sure I can find it. Barry Arias, just find out what the cap is per household for one to qualify for social housing. And we should distinguish between social housing and affordable housing. Affordable housing could be a George who earns a certain amount of money, is able to go and live in an affordable site. But a social housing, that will have a cap in terms of what that maximum household income should be before you do qualify. They are saying 3,500 rand a month or less in household income. Then you will qualify for what is known as social housing, not affordable housing. There's a distinction between the two.
11: And the last question is it do you think, will it be rented or will they have ownership of it, like a title deed?
0: A good question. It's more likely to be rented. I imagine they would want to keep ownership of the property, whoever's developed it, and then they would rent it. Whether they rent to own over a period of time or something, I'm not sure. But I imagine it will default to rental. But Ryan, these are questions we would need to ask then the developer.
11: Looking forward to it. Thanks, Africa.
0: All right, Ryan in Panorama, thank you very much for your call. More of your calls on 021-446-0567. It's 28 minutes now to 5 o'clock. Wesley Peterson, you've got the latest from EWN. Good afternoon to you.
12: Thanks, Africa. Good afternoon. Action SA has lodged a formal complaint to the public protector calling for an investigation into Resolve Communications, its dealings with DA ministers, and whether those engagements improperly influenced government decision-making. The complaint follows allegations made by former leader of the DA, John Steenhuisen, that the public relations firm owned by former DA leader Tony Leon, Resolve Communications, arranged meetings between its clients and DA ministers. Steenhuisen has alleged the meetings included Starlink's engagement with Communications Minister Solly Malatsi and claims Malatsi was pressured over the pace of government's response to the company's interests. Malatsi has been accused of trying to force the communications regulator ICASA to make unlawful decisions that would favour Starlink. This has resulted in tensions between lawmakers and the minister, with the founder and owner of Starlink, Elon Musk, criticising South Africa over its triple BEE ownership requirements.
13: This isn't any organisation. This is one headed by a former DA leader, someone with considerable political clout, someone who negotiated the GNU and created the ministerial positions for these DA ministers to occupy, only then to go knocking on their doors and to seek favours for their clients. From an Action SA standpoint, we are very concerned. We believe this must be investigated.
12: The ANC has backed the appointment of Dina Pule as the new social development minister, saying she's learned from her past mistakes. In 2013, Pule was fired by then-President Jacob Zuma after substantiated allegations that she used her role as communications minister to benefit her boyfriend. At a media briefing in Johannesburg today, the ANC says Pule has been punished enough. Tabiso Gorba reports.
14: For the past couple of years, the ANC has made a big deal about renewing the party. This renewal, according to it, meant a zero tolerance for corrupt members and electing ethical people to represent it in public office. ANC Secretary General Fikile Mbalula says the party's renewal agenda also encompasses redemption and second chances.
15: A person who has answered for a mistake, served the sanction, and rebuilt trust through the free choice of her peers and the electorate is not to be condemned in perpetuity. The ANC stands fully behind the person of Comrade Dina Pule, behind her ability and behind the president's prerogative to constitute his executive.
14: Mbalula says Dina Pule will bring the requisite experience and talent to the Social Development Office. Tabiso Gorba, Eyewitness News.
12: Police have noted the Ghanaian government's xenophobia claims following the murder of a citizen in Khayelitsha this week. Western Cape Police spokesperson Novella Potalwa says they have no record of the murder, but can confirm the killing of a Ghanaian national in Nyanga on Monday in circumstances that are believed to be linked to extortion. She says 35-year-old Kwabena Boagen was shot dead at the Nyanga terminus in front of a hair salon and a shoe repair shop, adding he lived in the Khayelitsha area but worked in Nyanga.
16: The South African Police Service has noted a media statement by the Ghanaian Minister of Foreign Affairs about the murder of a Ghanaian national in Khayelitsha on June 30. Unfortunately, we have no record of the incident in question, except for a murder that occurred in Nyanga on Monday.
12: Potalwa says the gunmen are yet to be arrested.
16: Nyanga detectives are hard at work investigating the murder. A plea is made for details to be made available of the incident referred to in the media statement for further investigations.
12: And in France, local media is reporting on a huge buzz around some supermarkets in Paris, with residents scrambling to get their hands on bargain air cooling units. The scramble comes before the next heat wave to hit the French capital this weekend. Police were called out to at least two stores as huge crowds tried to get their hands on basic affordable aircons. France has just been through a record heat wave that led to deaths, overwhelmed hospitals and closed schools. Due to historically mild summers, few homes and schools in France are equipped with air conditioning. This makes them ill-equipped to face frequent heat waves that scientists say are linked to global warming. Cape Town weather tomorrow, a 30% chance of light rain in the morning with a light north-northwesterly breeze, a low of 11 and a high of 17. The top story this hour: Action SA has lodged a formal complaint with the Public Protector calling for an investigation into Resolve Communications, its dealings with DA ministers, and whether those engagements improperly influenced government decision-making.
1: EWN
0: Traffic. 23 minutes now, it is 2:05. 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Hello, Justine.
17: Thanks, Africa. Happening now, there's still a stationary vehicle out on the N2 outbound after Seoul Street. That right lane is affected there. And if you're traveling on the M3 South, traffic slowing down at Clipper Road this afternoon. The M5 North, that's still congested as you head out on Berkeley Road, as well as the M5 South. That's also slow moving between Pinelands and Rondebosch. Traffic lights still faulty in Bellville at the N1 and Durban Road, and then we have some roadworks on the R300 South ramp. That's to the N2 inbound. That right lane is also closed. I'm Justine Rehnquist, and I'll have more EWN traffic in 20 minutes.
18: 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I had to rescue my cousin's neighbor's cat from a tree. Fortunately, with the Outsurance Pointsman on the roads, you no longer have to come up with creative excuses for being late. The Outsurance Pointsmen have been easing traffic congestion so we all get to where we need to be quickly and safely for the past 20 years. 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
0: FNB Private has been recognized at the prestigious Euromoney Global Private Banking Awards for 2026, reinforcing their position as a leader in private banking as well as integrated wealth management across South Africa and the broader African market. Amongst its standout achievements were accolades for best discretionary portfolio management in South Africa and across the continent, as well as recognition for its strong equity investment capabilities. Today, we are joined by Renzi Tirumalai, the Chief Investment Officer at FNB Wealth and Investments, to unpack these achievements. Renzi, a very good afternoon and welcome to the show, and a hearty congratulations to you and your team for the accolade.
19: Good afternoon, Africa. Thanks so much for having me.
0: All right, let's try and understand what all of this means. One of the areas FNB was recognized for, as I said, was best discretionary portfolio management in South Africa and across the continent. What distinguishes your discretionary offering in these markets, do you think?
19: So our objective here is really quite simple. We want to help clients grow and protect their wealth. And the grow piece is where the discretionary portfolio management comes in. And we build deep relationships with our clients so we can understand their circumstances. And alongside that, we then build customized solutions that are specific to their particular goal and risk appetite. So I think that that focus on personalization, so that personal touch, and that simplicity is what differentiates us in an ever complicated world.
0: And it is an ever complicated world, that's for sure. You were also recognized for your strong equity investment capabilities. How do equities fit within your broader investment strategy?
19: So equities are the growth engine of your overall portfolio outcomes. That's the stuff that does the heavy lifting. So you want to make sure you get it right. We have a strong focus on capital preservation, but there's really three things that matter. One, make sure what we buy is good quality. Two, make sure we get a good price. And then three, make sure we have the right time horizon for that value unlock.
0: A little bit deeper then into your approach to equities and investing in those, particularly when it comes to local and regional markets.
19: Yeah, so people always ask us what differentiates us there, and I could give you the answers on the team's expertise and experience and qualifications, but I have to say, for me, the differentiator is passion. You can't buy passion for all the money in the world, and the team is deeply passionate about managing money. They're deeply passionate about getting clients to their outcomes, and I think that's what makes us stand out.
0: And those outcomes for your clients must be better, of course. So across these recognitions, sustainability, discretionary portfolio management, and equities, how do you ultimately translate those capabilities into those better outcomes for your clients?
19: Yeah, so one of the key variables here is diversity for me. Diversity strengthens the quality of your decision-making. So I have to make sure we have a well-balanced team and that diversity is across many dimensions, so background, gender, qualifications, experience. That brings in diversity of thought and ultimately better outcomes for our clients. And then all I'm really making sure is that, one, the quality is there, and two, there's consistency so we can do it repeatedly year in, year out for our customers.
0: Final question from me, Renzi. How are you celebrating this wonderful accolade?
19: So I have to admit, we're not big on awards. We don't do it for the awards. We do it for client outcomes. We're celebrating it by getting back to our desks and focusing on managing the money.
0: And picking up the award next year, right?
19: Someone will pick up the award at some point.
0: Renzi, congratulations once again to you and your team. Renzi Turumalai is the Chief Investment Officer at FNB Wealth and Investments. Of course, they've been recognized at the prestigious Euromoney Global Private Banking Awards 2026, reinforcing their position as a leader in private banking and integrated wealth management across South Africa and the broader continent.
1: Talk. WhatsApp 072-567-1567.
0: 17 minutes now, it is 2:05. In a moment, we'll get the latest from the world of sport, and then we'll get our first business report of the afternoon. But let's go back to our big talking point, which is around the sale of the Tafelberg High School site in Sea Point. It was sold by the provincial government in 2015 to a private school for around 135 million rand. The Constitutional Court handing down a ruling earlier today that sale was unlawful, finding that it denied lower income residents access to well-located land, ruling that the provincial government and the city of Cape Town failed their constitutional obligations to address apartheid era spatial inequality. We will be speaking to Brett Herron, the Secretary General for the Good Party. He's also a member of the provincial legislature. But here are one or two of your voice notes.
20: Hi, Africa. It's it's Paolo speaking. Just one other facet to the issue of land, available land in Cape Town, which is not too far away from the city centre. It's been said many, many times, but maybe you can bring it up again, is military land. There's a huge amount of military land between Yanksfield, between Esterplaat, and there's even Weinberg, which is kind of more historic, but you know, if you think of Yanksfield and Esterplaat, our military is so shrunken and that land is so completely unutilized, and I really don't think there's a prospect of it being utilized going into even the distant future. It just seems extraordinary that it just lies there fallow, doing absolutely nothing, and it is really well situated, and the pieces of land are huge, or at least very large. So perhaps you can factor this into the discussions as well. Thanks so much, Africa. Bye.
0: Absolutely. Thank you very much for your voice note. Debu, you've called in from Cape Town. You've got some questions about that Constitutional Court judgment. Good afternoon.
21: Afternoon, Africa. Yes, I don't know. I usually trust the judgments that come out of the Constitutional Court, but it seems to me this one was more of a political judgment than it was a legal constitutional judgment.
0: In what sense?
21: Because, I mean, this thing with Difuno Gwazi and the other social groups has
0: Reclaim
21: been
0: the
21: going
0: city.
21: On for the past 10 years or so, right? And I'm just thinking that site, if it's going to be social housing, how many units are going to be put there? Because I also hear, maybe I'm just misunderstanding, I also hear that they're supposed to be an old age home and some retail.
0: So the conversation I was having with Wutle Boy from Difuno Gwazi was detailing a separate process to the one that was decided by the Constitutional Court judgment now regarding what needs to happen on that site. There seems to be agreement that social housing needs to be included there. There was a disagreement as to how many units, and now they have increased that to 200, at least as a minimum of available units. And alongside that social housing will be a section for older homes. I don't know how many units are going to be provided there, and we will seek to identify the developer who's been identified to provide the solution to actually find out the nitty-gritty and the details. So the Constitutional Court itself did not instruct that the provincial government in the city must offer social housing or senior citizen housing for that site. All they've done is to say within 3 months you must detail what the city is doing towards affordable housing as far as policies, projects, budgets, and future plans of the CBD and Sea Point are concerned. It was not instructive as to what must happen on that site.
21: Okay, I hear that, because I'm questioning that what criteria will be used to get people, if the social housing, are we talking about apartments or what kind of housing are we Those are the questions that I have. Because, if, like I'm saying, we've been hearing Funulkas over the years saying domestic workers in working in Sea Point and the surrounding areas are not able to live in their part in the area because they can't afford. Who's going to monitor who then occupies the units once they, you know, they are built?
0: Exactly, and that's an important question, Tebo. As I said, we will try and identify who the developer is, if a developer has been identified. Otherwise, these are questions we'll be asking of the city and the province, hopefully tomorrow. If not tomorrow, then I'm sure by next week they'll be able to entertain our questions, yeah?
21: Okay, all right.
0: Thank you very much, Tebo, calling us there from the Gardens.
3: The EWN World Cup Desk. 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
0: At 12 minutes now, it is 2:05. The wonderful team, Bafana Bafana, touched ground at the OR Tambo earlier this morning. Hugo Bruce was there, as well as his charges, and a wonderful, wonderful turnout by South Africans to celebrate them as they made their way home. But still some football underway. England managing to succeed against the DRC, even though it was a difficult day for them. Kieran, good afternoon.
4: A very good afternoon to you, Africa. Let's kick things off with Bafana Bafana, who are back in the country, as you mentioned, this after their historic campaign at the FIFA World Cup. Now, South Africa narrowly missed out on reaching the last 16, and captain Ronan Williams opened up on the missed opportunity against Canada.
22: And it always hurts more conceding so late when it was obviously like 2 minutes to go until the game. But you could see the guys were exhausted. You could see there was a lot of heavy legs. It was almost like a sucker punch, you know, that came. But, I mean, came at a time where, you know, we didn't have enough to try and get the goal back.
4: Yeah, but they still made us proud. In case you missed it, one of South Africa's World Cup stars, Rele Bohile Mofokeng, has officially joined Belgian Pro League side Union Saint-Gilloise and will wear the number 38 jersey he made famous while playing for Orlando Pirates. And safe to say that the Belgian side have gained a few more South African fans. Looking at last night's results at the footballing showpiece, Harry Kane bagged a brace to help England to a 2-1 comeback win over the DRC. Speaking of the Three Lions, Manchester City announced the capture of midfielder Elliot Anderson from Nottingham Forest in a record-breaking £116 million move. Yikes. Belgium, meanwhile, were 2-0 down for more than 80 minutes against Senegal before Romelu Lukaku and Yuri Tielemans struck late goals to force extra time in Seattle. Tielemans then converted a penalty deep into extra time to give the Belgian Red Devils a 3-2 win. And that was actually the latest World Cup knockout game, goal scored rather, and in history. Elsewhere, the USA ensured that all three co-hosts reached the last 16, and as they beat Bosnia and Herzegovina 2-0, tonight's action sees Spain up against Austria at 9 p.m. At 1 a.m. tomorrow morning, we'll have a battle of some of the best 40-year-olds in the game as Cristiano Ronaldo's Portugal square off against Luka Modric and Croatia. Portuguese midfielder Matias Fernandes officially joined Tottenham Hotspur in a club record £85 million deal from West Ham, and we wonder if he'll get a start tonight. I'm sure he should feature at some point. Then at 5 a.m. tomorrow morning, Algeria and Switzerland square off in Vancouver. And finally, some potential managerial movements. Jurgen Klopp has opened the door to becoming Germany's new head coach only if the DFB decide to move on from Julian Nagelsmann, this after their round of 32 exit from the tournament. Kieran Thompson, Eyewitness News Sport.
0: Kieran, thank you very much. He's back in about 15 minutes or so with the headlines from the world of sport.
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23: EWN Business.
0: At 9 minutes now, it is 2:05. Stephen Curtis, you've got the first business report of the afternoon. Hello, good sir.
24: Good afternoon to you, Africa. Yeah, things turning a little positive today for the first time in a little while, partly helped by Optasia. So the JSE All share up a full percent, 110,707 points. Financials up 1.79, industrials down 0.31, resources up 1.81%. Now, Optasia, the fintech company, up 7.5% on the day. They reported that they expect their revenue for the 6 months to the end of June to be up by between, Africa, wait for it, 50% and 60%. Wow.
0: Heavens.
24: What that must be like. Yeah. It expects that to push its EBITDA up by between 40% and 50%. A major part of this, it's operating in two new countries, Gabon and South Sudan, but they've also been able to resume airtime credit services in Nigeria. Can you imagine the size of that market? And that obviously having a big impact on their share price. Strong day for some of the consumer shares. So the Spar Group is up 8%. Mr. Price is up 4.73%. The Foschini Group up nearly 4%. Discovery up 4%. And then some of the miners up 2%. So Harmony's up 4.32%. So Bunny's up 3%. And in fact, I should have mentioned Absa up 3% as well. Trans Alloy is saying today they've stopped producing at our last functioning manganese smelter. By the end of July, its furnaces will go properly cold. 600 jobs are at risk. 7,000 indirect jobs, they say, could be lost. Africa, I think you know what the real reason behind this is. And if you don't, that's because you're not paying for your own electricity. This is all about power prices and the price that Eskom charges people for power. And as we heard on the Money Show last night, Eskom actually has an oversupply of power. So what exactly is going to happen there, I don't know. Muspas and Prosus down 3%. South 32 down 3.2%. Now, they were up dramatically yesterday, you'll remember, because of the sale of the Hillside smelter and other facilities to Alcoa. I think this is just a little bit of sort of pulling that back a bit. Telkom down 2%, Bidcore down 1.47%, and Exxaro down 1.37% on the day. In the US, new jobs numbers coming in, they're slightly softer than expected, and that might remove the need for an interest rate hike, and that's sort of cheering markets. The Dow Jones is up 0.79%, the NASDAQ is up 0.08%, the S&P 500 is up 0.35% on the day. Looking, of course, at the gold price, $4,124.24 an ounce. Platinum, $1,619.35. Brent crude, $70.81 at the moment. And one of the big stories of the last few days has been not the change in Brent crude, but the consistency of the level. And that's really what you need, is to, you know, get that confidence back. The Rand slightly stronger as a result of all of this. It's 16.24 to the dollar, 18.58 to the euro, 21.71 to the British pound. Stephen Crotus, EWN.
0: Stephen, thank you very much. He's back with us in about 40 minutes with the second and final bulletin of the afternoon before he offers the Thursday edition of The Money Show.
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17: Thanks, Africa. Happening now, the into outbound is still heavily backed up between Mowbray and Bunga Avenue this afternoon. And if you are headed to the south on the M3, traffic is only slightly congested at Clipper Road. And if you are on the N1 outbound, it's still crawling from the foreshore all the way through to Durban Road. There's still a stationary vehicle out on the N2 outbound, that's after Seoul Street in the right lane, and that's causing delays as you leave the city. And then traffic lights are also faulty in Balville at the N1 and Durban Road. I'm Justine Rehnquist, and I'll have more EWN traffic in 10 minutes.
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0: 3 minutes now, it is 2:05. Some of the WhatsApp messages coming in to the number Afternoon Africa. Just for information, the banks many years back used to accept a lower deposit than the normal 10% in order to buy a property. This should be reconsidered and offered again by banks to interested property buyers. If it wasn't for this, I could never have afforded to have bought a property, and it's a little property. Thank you very much for your show, says the listener on the WhatsApp line. And Errol on the WhatsApp line saying, Africa, I like Marian's idea of a technical school. Marian is a call we took in the previous hour. However, the infrastructure as is not suitable for such a school. Too much money will be spent to convert it to a technical school. You'll need workshops to offer the practicals related to such schools. You might as well build a new school, such as Errol on the WhatsApp line.
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0: We'll continue to focus on that leading EWN story with the Constitutional Court handing down a ruling not in favour of the provincial government and the city of Cape Town. We'll speak to the Good Party's Brett Herron after the news. It's 5:00.
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12: The provincial government reacts to a constitutional court ruling on the Tafelberg sale in Sea Point. And what will Katmatlala's Madlanga Commission testimony look like? Good afternoon, I'm Wesley Peterson. The Western Cape government says today's constitutional court ruling that's found its sale of the Tafelberg School in Sea Point unlawful reaffirms a principle it's adopted. Where it builds matters. It says it will carefully consider the implications of the ruling that's found the extent of meaningful public participation was inadequate. Meanwhile, the ANC says the ruling is a strong indictment against former Premier Helen Zille, while two Cape Town mayoral candidates from Action SA and the Good Party have pledged to hold the province and the city accountable to deliver on social housing in central business districts. Lindsay Dentlinger has more.
9: It was under Premier Helen Zille's watch that the decision was taken in 2015 to sell the Tafelberg School to the Phyllis Jarl Jewish Day School before the school cancelled the offer in 2020 during a High Court challenge from social justice group Difuna Ukwazi. Current Premier Alan Wendy was part of the provincial cabinet, and his government will now have to report to the High Court within 3 months on its plans to construct more social housing in the central city. The ANC believes the controversial school site is still ideal for social housing. Meanwhile, the Good Party's Brett Herron says the province and the city have normalized apartheid spatial planning.
10: The court ordered that the province and the city are obliged to take housing location into account in determining what constitutes reasonable housing delivery. And this hits the nail perfectly on its head.
9: Action SA mayoral candidate Deraline James says her party will conduct an immediate audit of all city-owned land to identify suitable sites for affordable housing. Lindsay Dentlinger, Eyewitness News.
12: The Madlanga Commission says it won't comment on whether any special conditions are attached to the upcoming testimony of alleged tender kingpin Vusmusi Katmatlala. He's due to appear before the inquiry on Tuesday after being subpoenaed to testify. The Commission's spokesperson, Jeremy Michaels, says the Commission does not publicly comment on the preparations it may or may not be making regarding the testimony or appearance of witnesses. Matlala's lawyer, Hlau Maluleke, says his appearance will go ahead despite ongoing uncertainty around plea deal discussions with prosecutors. Annelita Vandese takes a look.
11: The subpoena comes as the NPA awaits Matlala's response to a revised plea agreement after the Pretoria Commercial Crimes Court's rejection of an initial agreement negotiated between the state and Matlala. Reports indicate Matlala wants to avoid answering questions that could affect those negotiations. However, the commission has declined to say whether any restrictions will be placed on his testimony, whether some evidence could be heard behind closed doors, or whether limits have been imposed on the scope of questioning. Matlala is regarded as one of the Commission's key witnesses and is expected to face questions relating to allegations of corruption, political interference, and organized crime links. Annelita Vandese, Eyewitness News.
12: Former prosecution's boss, Nkolisi Nkasana, has pleaded complete ignorance at the TRC cases inquiry, saying he knew nothing about the apartheid-era cases that had been referred to the NPA. Nkasana has today testified at the inquiry that's investigating why cases referred to the NPA for prosecution were never instigated or investigated. The advocate was at the helm of the NPA between October 2013 and May 2015. Khomotso Modise reports.
13: When the Truth and Reconciliation Commission handed over its final report to then-President Thabo Mbeki in 2003, he referred the cases to the NPA for prosecution. But years went by, and the leadership of the NPA changed several times without any of the cases being enrolled. In 2013, Nkolisi Nkasana was headhunted by former President Jacob Zuma for the top post in the NPA, but says he knew nothing about the apartheid-era cases and was never briefed about them.
14: The only thing that I knew about the TRC matters, I mean, that there was TRC, not the TRC, that there was TRC Commission of Inquiry, was long ago, that the chairperson was the late Archbishop Tutu. That's all that I knew, but I didn't even follow who were involved and what was happening.
13: Well, the commission has shown Nkasana a letter that was sent to him by the Legal Resource Center inquiring about the cases. Nkasana claims to have never received the letter. Khomotso Modise, Eyewitness News.
12: And South Africa used significantly less electricity in May, with generation down 9% compared to the same period or same month last year. Figures from Stats SA show electricity production rose slightly from April, but output over the past 3 months remained below the previous three-month period. Consumption was also down, while electricity distribution to homes, businesses and industry fell 4.3% compared to May last year. Survey statistician Cholofelo Titinti.
13: When the Truth and Reconciliation Commission handed...
15: 7 of the 9 provinces registered a decrease in the volume of electricity delivered. Gauteng and Eastern Cape recorded increases. On a month-on-month basis, seasonally adjusted electricity generation increased by 0.6% in May. This followed 3 consecutive months of decline.
12: Gold's at $4,133.77 an ounce, the rand 16.24 to the dollar, 21.71 to the pound, 18.59 to the euro. Brent crude $70.71 a barrel.
17: In your traffic, the M5 South is still heavily backed up between Pinelands and Rondebosch, and traffic lights are faulty in Bellville at the N1 and Durban Road.
4: In the world of sport, no real surprises for the top seeds in this afternoon's Wimbledon action. The Proteas women and England meet in a T20 World Cup semi-final once again, and we hear from the Bafana Bafana camp after they received a hero's welcome at OR Tambo.
12: Cape Town weather tomorrow, a 30% chance of light rain in the morning with a light north-northwesterly breeze, a low of 11 and a high of 17. The top story this hour, the Western Cape government says today's constitutional court ruling that's found its sale of the Tafelberg School in Sea Point unlawful reaffirms a principle it's adopted. Where it builds matters.
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0: 8 minutes now, it is past 5 o'clock. We're in your company for another 52 minutes. We always welcome your calls on 021-446-0567. Your WhatsApp messages and voice notes to 072-567-1567. It's been the leading story all afternoon, and we'll be returning to it and speak to the Secretary General of the Good Party, also a member of the Provincial Legislature, Brett Herron, for his reflection on the Constitutional Court judgment handed down earlier today, declaring the sale of the Tafelberg site in 2015 to a private school to be unlawful. The court ruling that the provincial government and the city failed their constitutional obligations to address apartheid-era spatial inequality. And then we'll speak to rather to Judge Dennis Davis. The Finance Minister, Ino Godongwana, saying that government is currently not considering a wealth tax, noting that it has been ineffective in several international markets. He was responding to questions from the EFF's Carl Niehaus, where he said that there are currently several instruments that comprehensively tax the wealthy in this country. Judge Dennis Davis was the head of the Tax Commission, and he is a legal professional and former judge president of the Competition Appeal Court. He'll join us at about 20 minutes past 5 to reflect on that response to the EFF's Carl Niehaus by the finance minister. Throughout the hour, we welcome your calls and your WhatsApp messages.
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1: Join the conversation on Cape Talk.
0: Brett Herron is the Secretary General of the Good Party, as well as a member of the Provincial Legislature here in the Western Cape. He was with representatives of Ndifuna Ukwazi, Reclaim the City, and other organizations as they were watching the streaming of the Constitutional Court, where they were handing down a judgment that found that the Western Cape Provincial Government and the City of Cape Town failed in their constitutional obligations to address apartheid-era spatial inequality. Brett, a very good afternoon and welcome to the show. Imagine it was an emotional gathering this morning, was it not?
2: Good evening, Africa. Absolutely was an emotional morning, watching the Constitutional Court judgment being handed down with housing activists and really brave people who put their names to a court application, fought it through the Western Cape High Court, the Supreme Court of Appeals, all the way to the Constitutional Court, and have achieved something I think quite revolutionary when it comes to housing rights.
0: The Justice Mandisa Mhlanta, who penned the unanimous judgment, saying that this case raised a fundamental constitutional question about how South Africa should address the enduring legacy of special apartheid. How should we do it, Brett?
2: Well, I mean, the court laid it out quite clearly, and it's something that I've spoken about for the last 10 years, and that is that location matters. And the Constitutional Court, really criticized those governments, the City of Cape Town and the provincial government, and it happens elsewhere in the country, for ignoring location in deciding where housing will be developed. And the court quite clearly said that this is not only about the right to housing, it's about the right to the city, the right to access jobs, amenities, facilities, schools. And if you are building housing on the periphery of cities, ignoring the geography of your city, then you are acting unconstitutionally. And so we really do have to look at the location of public housing, and where it's appropriate, we need to use public land in well-located areas to develop high-density, rent-stabilized, affordable housing. And that's more or less what the court said. So I mean, the court has really put a stake in the ground and advanced housing rights substantially, I think.
0: And it's important to underscore that this, the provincial government and the city of Cape Town, would be able to do in as far as public land is concerned, because that's where they have purview, right? They can't dictate to a private developer who's secured a piece of property privately what they should be developing on that property.

0: whether that property should be used, public land, should be used for housing purposes or to address a government's constitutional mandate and duty towards transformation. So a really powerful judgment. They were talking about public land. It would be interesting to understand what a court would say around the role that a private developer could make as a contribution towards our housing crisis, but the court didn't go there.
1: The court instructing certainly the city, I imagine the provincial government as well, to provide within the next 3 months details as to their affordable housing policies, their projects, budgets and future plans in the case of the city for the CBD as well as Sea Point. Earlier in the show, Brett, we spoke to Buhle Boy, who is with Ndifuna Ukwazi, and he was detailing a separate process that was undertaken involving them and Reclaim the City around that site. And my understanding is that there is a plan now to develop upwards of 200 units of social housing, as well as an old age sort of units, you know, on the same property, if you like. Is that a good use of the property?
0: Yeah, I think, look, the provincial government did do an about turn, 180 degree turn, and abandoned the sale of the site in the last year. And announced that the Tafelberg school site would be used for a mixed income development. So there would be social housing and market value housing and retail space on the main road. And then the old school building would be used for a social services purpose. They have not yet fully articulated what social service it would be, but it's likely to be a residential facility, so probably state retirement facility. So it is a good use of the property, and it is exactly what housing activists have been fighting for the last decade. The interesting thing about the judgment was this order that the provincial government had to provide under oath within 3 months details as to what housing projects they have developed since they filed their court papers in 2017. And I thought that was a really powerful order, because the papers were filed in 2017 with lots of bold promises by both the city and the province around what projects were planned and would be developed. And the court is basically saying it's been a decade since you filed these papers, so tell us what you have done. And I can tell you it's going to be embarrassing for the city and the province, because not one affordable housing unit that is detailed in those plans has yet been built.
1: That is worrying, Brett. Thank you very much for your time this afternoon. Brett Herron is the Secretary General of the Good Party, also a member of the provincial legislature. Let me reiterate, we have extended invitations to both the provincial government and to the city of Cape Town. They have not offered anyone to speak to us today, but I imagine either tomorrow or early next week, they'll be able to engage on this historic judgment handed down at the Constitutional Court earlier today.
2: Join the conversation.
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4: 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The country's highest court has gone as far as to order the provincial government to amend its public participation regulations. Over its handling of the 2015 decision to sell the property to the Phyllis Jowell Jewish Day School.
5: The provincial government has now been given 12 months to amend the regulations.
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5: Happening now, we have an accident out on the N1 outbound just after Platteklof. All lanes are currently open, and in Salt River at Voortrekker Road near the train station, there's also been a crash there. So do approach with caution if you are in that vicinity. We still have that stationary vehicle out on the N2 outbound just after Soul Street. The right lane is still affected, and there are delays on Nelson Mandela Boulevard outbound. Traffic is backed up from Ruderbloom Road. The N1 outbound, that's still slowing down between the foreshore and Balville. And then we also have some roadworks on the R300 south ramp to the N2 inbound. That right lane is also closed. I'm Justine Rinkus, and I'll have more EWN traffic in 20 minutes.
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3: At 21 minutes now, it is past 5 o'clock. I wonder if it has started raining in your part of Cape Town. There is very heavy, dark grey clouding around the CBD, and I can see as far as I imagine Woodstock. I can't see beyond that. When I look to my right and when I look to my left, I see onto the bay past the V&A waterfront and some of Greenpoint, and there's a lighter shade of grey, but certainly heavy clouding. We are anticipating some rainfall this evening, a 30% probability of up to 3 millimeters of rainfall that will persist until the early hours of tomorrow morning. Your minimum tomorrow will be 11 degrees Celsius, your maximum 17, and north-northwesterly that will be moderate. Saturday we'll see partly cloudy conditions, a northerly wind direction that will be moderate, a minimum of 10, a maximum of 17. On Sunday we'll see high-level clouds, a southwesterly which will be moderate, 11 and 17 will be your temperatures. On Monday we'll see a cloudy start to your week, a southwesterly that will be moderate, 11 and 20 are your temperatures. Same temperature range on Tuesday under cloudy conditions and a southwesterly. And on Wednesday, we'll see cloudy conditions with a southeasterly that will be moderate, a minimum of 9, a maximum of 17.
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3: In response to a question from the EFF's Carl Niehaus, the finance minister Enoch Onokwane says government is currently not considering a wealth tax, noting that it has been ineffective in several international markets, saying that there are currently several instruments that comprehensively tax the wealthy in the country. Judge Dennis Davis is an amazing legal mind, let's start there, but at some point was the head of the tax commission. And Dennis, you and I have had several conversations about the wealth tax. Do you agree with the finance minister or not? Good afternoon.
7: Well, the evidence is in... Thank you very much for the introduction. The evidence is definitely in favour of the finance minister's argument, meaning that if you've got a realistic percentage for a wealth tax, and remember, assuming you put it too high, you run the risk of actually being unconstitutional because it would then be expropriation. In other words, assuming I've got 100 rand and the 100 rand can fetch 7 rand, 7%, and you tax me at 7 or 8%, well, you effectively are confiscating any return on my asset. So you've got to target it at a lower figure than that. And when you start thinking about what the comparative figures are, 1 or 2%, you really don't get the money that people think you're going to get. It's very difficult to see where this is a pot of gold which is going to essentially refinance our country. So the answer is that on the evidence at the present, and given the administrative difficulties of administering a wealth tax, he is probably correct.
3: He noted that if you consider real estate, land, buildings, all of those taxed at the local level through property rates and taxes, and collectively the four national wealth taxes, excluding property taxes, amount to 21.3 billion rand, which is about a contribution of 1.15% to total tax revenue. I mean, it's a significant amount in quantum, but as a percentage of total tax revenue, I don't know why I think it's not enough.
7: Well, it may not be enough, and you've got to then, I mean, I'm not suggesting it isn't. And you may recall that I think at some particular point in time, the mayor here was trying to reconfigure certain taxes on water, etc., you know, basically looking at land space rather than usage. I suspect that was a kind of attempt at a progressive tax. And you really get a huge pushback. I think it's true. You could really look at all those taxes and have a staggered approach where people really are wealthy, pay significantly more. But what I'm saying is that, and I mean, I'll take the second point, which is absolutely correct, which is we have obscene levels of inequality in the world. I mean, look at Mr. Musk, who basically has got more wealth than anything other than 20 countries in the world. So the idea that we should have some form of wealth tax, some sort of tax on the creation of wealth, it's there, it's not going to go away. What we need to look at, I think, is an overall framework of the taxes that you've mentioned and whether they can be altered in order to get more money in and essentially impose a greater obligation on the wealthy. But standard wealth taxes have never been successful anyway. And let me just make one other point, Africa. You know where my biggest concern is? All those people who are paying nothing and who are hugely wealthy. The tax gap is extraordinary between people paying absolutely nothing and driving around in Ferraris and Maseratis and fancy motor cars. Really, those are the people we should be going after. And I'll tell you something, there's a bigger return there than in the wealth tax.
3: And it's a sentiment that the previous SARS commissioner, Edward Kiesewetter, was focusing on, right? Saying that give us as SARS money so that we can build the capacity and the tools to go after the taxes that South Africans and others are not paying at the moment.
7: That's where the focus should be, the Al Capone strategy. You get these particular people, they basically have to pay what's due to the state, and frankly, many of them should go to jail because of really fraudulent tax evasion. So, yeah, I by the way, I think the newly appointed commissioner has the same focus, and rightly so. And that's where we should be putting our energy. And if all these politicians would just help in this particular regard, I have a question as to whether it's in their vested interest to do so.
3: We have, though, a growing challenge in South Africa, Dennis, and I imagine protest action and the anti-illegal immigrant sentiment sort of builds into it in some way. We're just simply not growing this economy enough. We're not creating enough job opportunities. An academic doing a study showing that in the last decade, we've been creating a net 130,000 jobs a year, which is certainly way less than what the number we need. And what that then translates to is a growing part of the population that will be forever reliant on government for social welfare and support and services, and a dwindling as a percentage of the population, a number of people who are paying towards taxes in order for government to realize those promises of the Constitution to the people of South Africa. We do need to reform our economy and see high levels of growth soon enough in order for us to address the social ills of this country.
7: Well, you're quite right. In fact, more than that, you know, I've just sort of written a second edition of a book in which I've suggested precisely that, that if you worried about constitutional health in this country, if you worried about xenophobia and populism, you should actually look at the lack of congruence between the promises of the Constitution and economic policy, which has abysmally failed South Africans for the last 30 years. We really, you know, it's amazing. We get to 1 and 1.5%, and everybody in the business community starts pontificating about how, you know, light at the end of the tunnel. No, we need to have a real debate about reconstructing this economy in order to get the kind of inclusive growth rates that you're talking about. If failure to do that, we will continue to have June 30th events and our entire constitutional democracy is placed in increasing jeopardy. You're utterly correct.
3: Dennis, thank you very much. Lovely to chat to you as always. Judge Dennis Davis, reflecting on the response by the Finance Minister Enoch Onogwana to a question posed by the EFF's Carl Niehaus, where he said that the government is currently not considering a wealth tax, noting that it has been ineffective in several international markets, while going on to say that there are currently several instruments that comprehensively tax the wealth in the country. Interestingly, in 1990, there were 12 countries that had a wealth tax around the world. Nowadays, only Norway, Switzerland, Spain, and Colombia have one. Only four countries have a form of wealth tax. Love to hear your thoughts. 021-446-0567. Your WhatsApp messages and voice notes to 072-567-1567. It does bring the time to 5:30 this Thursday afternoon. Wesley Peterson, you've got the latest from EWN. Good afternoon.
0: Thanks, Africa. Good afternoon. A Bonthevel ward councillor has commended the unity among residents after it led to suspects being arrested just 30 minutes after an apparent gang shooting. A man was shot dead in the street at around 2 p.m. Angus McKenzie says anonymous tip-offs played a key role in the arrests. He says it provided critical information that enabled law enforcement to swiftly track the four suspects.
8: I'm further informed that two of the four suspects are known gang members and alleged hitmen operating within our community. This is a massive victory for the people of Bonthevel and sends a clear message that when residents work together with law enforcement, criminals have nowhere to hide.
0: The ANC has backed the appointment of Dina Pule as the new social development minister, saying she has learned from her past mistakes. In 2013, Pule was fired by then President Jacob Zuma after substantiated allegations that she used her role as communications minister to benefit her boyfriend. At a media briefing in Johannesburg today, the ANC says Pule has been punished enough. Tabiso Goba reports.
9: For the past couple of years, the ANC has made a big deal about renewing the party. This renewal, according to it, meant a zero tolerance for corrupt members and electing ethical people to represent it in public office. ANC Secretary General Fikile Mbalula says the party's renewal agenda also encompasses redemption and second chances.
10: A person who has answered for a mistake, served the sanction, and rebuilt trust through the free choice of her peers and the electorate is not to be condemned in perpetuity. The ANC stands fully behind the person of Comrade Dina Pule, behind her ability and behind the president's prerogative to constitute his executive.
9: Mbalula says Dina Pule will bring the requisite experience and talent to the Social Development Office. Tabiso Koba, Eyewitness News.
0: Men, women and children are among the victims of a bus crash on the N1 highway near Toast River. 16 people have died and a number are injured. The bus, transporting more than 70 passengers from Cape Town to the Eastern Cape, overturned shortly before 1 a.m. Mobility MEC Isaac Seleku.
9: For the past couple of years,
11: we are deeply saddened by this tragic crash. Our thoughts are with the families and loved ones of those who have lost their lives. And we wish those who were injured a full and speedy recovery.
0: Bafana Bafana have today received a hero's welcome on their return from the FIFA World Cup being hosted by the US, Mexico and Canada. Hundreds of fans, Sport Minister Gaetan McKenzie and Gauteng Premier Panyaza Lesufi, have this morning welcomed the team at OR Tambo International Airport. Tolakela Nganga was there.
12: It was Bafana Bafana's first FIFA World Cup appearance since hosting the tournament back in 2010, and the side exceeded expectations as they reached the round of 32. Coach Hugo Bruce's contract has now since expired, and SAFA president Danny Jordan says there could still be a future for the Belgian mentor.
13: Let us speak and then we'll tell you what we can't tell you before.
12: Bruce returned with 23 of his 26-man squad that travelled to North America, and he's now outlined what is required from the national team as they look to build on their 2026 World Cup campaign.
14: Winning AFCON, that has to be now the next goal, and certainly again being in 2030, again on the World Cup.
12: Thola Gilemganga, Eyewitness News, Oratambo International Airport, Kempton Park.
0: And UK Prime Minister Keir Starmer has formally apologised for the forced adoption of an estimated 185,000 babies between 1949 and 1976. The babies were born to unmarried mothers in England and Wales. Speaking in Parliament, Starmer described the scandal as a stain on the UK's history. Mothers had been coerced into giving up their children, with social, institutional and family pressures used to persuade them that adoption was their only option. Starmer says the practice was embedded within systems across local authorities. Cape Town weather tomorrow, a 30% chance of light rain in the morning with a light north-northwesterly breeze, a low of 11 and a high of 17. The top story this hour, a Bontheville ward councillor has commended the unity among residents after it led to suspects being arrested just 30 minutes after an apparent gang shooting.
4: Cape Talk.
6: Call 021-446-0567.
3: Reg, you've called in from Plumstead, rather. You've got some thoughts on the wealth tax. So we had a conversation a moment ago with Judge Dennis Davis following the answers offered to the EFF's Carl Niehaus by the finance minister that South Africa is not looking at a wealth tax at the moment. Your thoughts? Good afternoon.
15: Hi, Africa. Yeah, look, I think a wealth tax would be a no-no. This country is suffering, as you know, from lack of employment, number one, and corruption on the other side. The problem we've got is the policies of this country, the economic policies. They're not allowing people, everybody, and I'm talking about everybody, regardless of skin color, to open a business. That's the first thing. Wealthy people have the ability to use whatever they can to avoid tax, and that's a fact. And the reason why I'm talking about the wealth tax, I mean, a million rand, you pay 40%, whether you like it or not. Then on top of that, you pay VAT. Whatever you buy, you pay VAT. Then there are all the other taxes that they add on to that. You know, it's just not going to work out. You just mentioned yourself, we were 10 countries that had wealth taxes. Only 4 have wealth tax at the moment. And people are not stupid. They will move where they can get to a place where they don't have to pay any tax, or at least pay a reasonable amount of tax.
3: Yeah.
15: So that's my take. Plus, they got corrupted. They got people sitting in Parliament themselves who under the Zondo Commission and haven't been brought to account. Are they paying tax? I don't know.
3: And that's actually a major, major issue that's coming up on the WhatsApp line, that we are paying far too many taxes already to government, and we are not getting value for money, for lack of a better word, in terms of services and all that. And corruption is a major issue that people are referring to. Reg, you alluded to the fact that there are a lot of wealthy people who are getting away with paying, I suppose, the tax that is due. Do you agree then with Judge Dennis Davis that we need to focus more on improving the capacity for SARS to collect taxes so that those people who are supposed to be paying tax and they're not, they are identified and that SARS goes after them?
15: I've got no problem with that. A person needs to pay tax. There's no doubt. We have to pay tax to pay for the people that are out there. I mean, inequality is ridiculous. But in the last 30 years, nothing much has been done by this current government to assist that. All they've done is they've brought more and more regulations in that have made it difficult for people like myself, a skin color of white, to run a business properly. I mean, it's just crazy. I've got a small business now. I've toned down to one employee. And you look at the taxes, it's pay as you earn tax, a UIF tax, and then compensation commissioner tax on a single, you know, on a micro business. So all those taxes are there, but they're not being utilized correctly. They're not being put in the correct place. I just, you know, if you just look around the country on where the infrastructure is broken, things are not being fixed. The tax is not being used. There's being paid big, big salaries to all these politicians and mayors and members of parliament.
3: Yeah. Reg, thank you very much. Certainly wish you all the best with your small business. George, you've called in from Somerset West. You've got some thoughts. Good afternoon.
16: So I understand you're an accountant by training.
3: By studying, yes. I read for a Bachelor of Commerce at the University of Cape Town, and then I went to work at an auditing firm for a couple of years.
16: So then you will be able to explain to the listeners how much tax Elon Musk and the other very super rich people pay. Do you think you'll be able to do that?
3: I mean, I would have to have access to their assessments,
16: all of that. No, you don't. I've got the answer for you. They don't pay any tax.
3: Because?
16: Because they don't earn an income. They live off borrowed money. So you every year you go and borrow $100 million to finance your year. You pay a very low interest rate on it because you're a very safe loan customer for the bank. And whatever interest you do pay, if you should somehow, by some mistake on your accountant, if you should somehow get an income, that interest that you pay on your loan, you can deduct from that income that you do actually get. So these super rich guys end up paying 3/8 of bugger all tax. Your guest now said the super rich know how to evade tax. This is how they do it. It's simple. It's legal.
3: Well, I mean, I don't know what the debt levels of Elon Musk are. I do know that a significant amount of his wealth is tied up in equity in Tesla and SpaceX. So he's not actually sitting with cash. He apparently frequently uses strategies like securities-backed lines of credit, which is the loan, I suppose, that you are talking about, for him to live off. But as I said, George, in order to definitively answer your original question, I would need to have access to his tax affairs, which I don't think Elon Musk is going to be giving anyone access to.
16: I just wanted to make the point that there are meaning, simple and legal ways for rich people not to pay tax.
3: I hear.
16: So a tax on income, a wealth tax, not a good idea. Unless you have really stupid rich people.
3: which is not beyond the realm of possibility, right, George? Thank you very much for your call. George calling us there from Somerset West.
4: EWN Business.
3: Stephen Curtis, I suppose what's central to the conversation here is that a wealth tax, by definition, is not attractive, not a good idea. It is not popular anywhere around the world. However, we do need to invest in resources and, where possible, reform the tax legislative forum. I mean, platform, rather, in order for us to make sure that we're maximizing the tax that we're getting out of people who are eligible to be taxed.
17: Yeah, I mean, there are lots of different things, strands to this, and you can go in lots of different ways. Obviously, the former SARS commissioner, Edward Kiesvetter, reckoned there was about a third of tax, of what should have been taxed, not being claimed. So that immediately would get you far more, I would think, if you were able to do that. That's the illicit economy. Think tobacco, think alcohol, think all of those things. Think the more interesting parts of Instagram. So you know, if you were able to do that, so that's about enforcement. The other thing, just to say, I didn't hear the judge, but I heard the aftermath of it. We already have a wealth tax. We just call it something else. It's a progressive tax. The richer you are, the more you pay, particularly with income tax. And we've made a choice to do that deliberately. We just don't call it that. Now, some countries do have a wealth tax, and it's kind of symbolic, because what happens is rich people are always very well organized politically. And so a wealth tax will come in, and then no one will ever put it up because the rich organize that never happens. And so it just becomes symbolic. And then the other thing I would also just say about this is the thing that keeps South Africa literally together, we can argue about all sorts of things, is the transfer of money from richer people to poor people on a minute-by-minute basis without the richer people really complaining about it. I mean, they moan and they grumble, and of course we do. But there's no real sense of, oh, I'm not going to pay. And the reason, of course, is simple, because social grants are so important. And if you mess with that, through playing with text too much, in my view, you are pulling the most important thread in the country.
3: The finance minister, in that response to the EFF's Carl Niehaus question on the wealth tax, saying that the wealthy, to your point, are already being taxed through a combination of estate duties levied on assets at a person's death, for example, donations taxes, security transfer taxes, the transfer of duties for real estate. That all amounts to about 21.3 billion rand. That was at least the figure in 2024-2025. And that contributes about 1.15% of the total tax revenue. In addition to that, through property and rates taxes that the city levy, that generally also is progressive, supporting really the argument that you were making earlier.
17: Yes, no, I think so. You know, I think that, you know, basically we do it anyway, I'm afraid. I'm going to move on to the JSE, I'm afraid. The JSE all share up 0.76%, 110,449. Financials up 1.5%. Industrials down 0.2%. Resources up 1.7%. Optasia having a stellar day, up 6.5% today. They said they expect revenue to have grown by between 50 and 60% for the 6 months to the end of June, partly because they've been able to resume airtime credit services in Nigeria, having a big impact on them. Mr. Price up 4.25%. Spar up 7%, and the Fashini Group, also in the consumer section, also up 3.32% on the day. Naspers and Prosus down by between 3 and 4%. Telkom down 2.62%. And interesting, Exxaro and Thungela, both related to energy prices, down by around 1.9%, which is curious because oil prices are much lower today and in a very interesting spot. In the US, we see that there's a bit of optimism around because people are no longer expecting an interest rate hike, or for the moment. The Dow Jones is up 0.2%. The Nasdaq is down 0.5%. The S&P 500 is up 0.08%. The gold price, $4,122.23. Platinum, $1,619.09. Brent crude, one of the stories of the day, Africa, hovering just above $70. $70.58 an ounce, a barrel rather. The rand to the dollar, 16.22. To the euro, 18.56. To the British pound, 21.70. On the Money Show tonight, more, of course, on the decision by Bursa to pull out of the unemployment insurance fund. Big story there. You're talking about tax. It's also about how you're paying it. Our last manganese smelter is being shut down. We'll find out why. We will also talk this evening about your SIM card and what happens if you don't generate revenue for a network. Stephen Curtis, EWN Business.
3: Stephen, have yourself a wonderful, wonderful show coming up in 15 minutes, the Thursday edition of The Money Show. On the matter of wealth tax, Wayne, you've called in from, he doesn't tell me where, but
18: from Bloberg.
3: From Bloberg. What are your thoughts on the wealth tax? Good afternoon.
18: So, yeah, how's it? I think it's quite convenient for the government, for a government that constantly has its hands in the coffers, to focus on increasing taxes and tax collection, because it takes the focus off the fact that there actually is enough tax collected in this country already, that if it was properly spent rather than corruptly spent and mismanaged and not spent at all, that it keep the focus on that and let's forget the fact that, you know, they actually we do collect enough to fund everyone's education properly and health services properly.
3: It is an extraordinary amount that we lose almost on a yearly basis to levels of corruption in this country, isn't it?
18: Totally. So if you look at a hospital in Tembisa spending 80,000 rand or 800,000 rand on 1,000 knee guards for cleaners to use to protect their knees while they clean the floors, and you multiply that by the thousands of times total wastage. If that wasn't wasted, there's enough in the system where if there is a will and intent, but you have to question the will and intent, there's no will or intent from our current government to properly care for the poor. And if they did, if they really cared, they could do it, but they only are bothered about lining their own pockets and feeding their immediate family, not wider Ubuntu, none of that. That's actually a lie. And you don't need to increase taxes. You don't need even to improve your tax collection. You just need a government that actually want to serve the people of this country. That's what we need.
3: Wayne in Bloemfontein, thank you very much. South Africa losing an estimated 27 billion rand annually to corruption. That's civil society and government experts frequently citing that annual corruption figure. If you look at what was lost to state capture between 2014 and 2019, 1.5 trillion rand.
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3: At 12 minutes to 6, this EWN Traffic is brought to you by Outsurance in partnership with Cape Talk. Hello, Justine.
5: Thanks, Africa. Officials are still busy with the accident on the N1 outbound just after Platterkloof. All lanes are open there. And if you're on the N2 outbound, traffic is heavily backed up between Mowbray and Airport Approach Road, the M5 South. That's congested from Pinelands all the way through to Rondebosch East. And if you're leaving the city on Nelson Mandela Boulevard outbound, you can expect traffic to be heavily backed up from Ruderbloom Road. There's also congestion and delays on the N1 inbound, that's at Brighton Road, and traffic lights are faulty in crossroads at Klipfontein and Borchards Quarry. I'm Justine Rinkus, and there'll be more EWN traffic in 15 minutes.
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3: 15 minutes chatting with your office bestie goes by quickly, but 15 minutes stuck in traffic, it just drags on. Fortunately, the Outsurance pointsmen are here to save the day. These heroes in green and purple have been easing traffic congestion for the past 20 years. The Outsurance pointsman helping you get where you need to be quickly and safely. Just another way you always get something out. 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Outsurance is a licensed insurer and FSP. Let's take one more call on the issue of the wealth tax. Johan, you're also calling from Bloemfontein. Good afternoon.
19: Good afternoon. Okay, so my suggestion is maybe slightly different, is to actually tax the shareholders, let's say 1% per annum of the shares that they hold. The problem is this, is that the Companies Act actually allows a company to exist where a public company I'm referring to, where they can go to the stock exchange and get money from institutions and the rest and employ many people. However, only a few people get the benefit of it. So to reverse some of that money is to actually tax the shareholders on their shareholding.
3: That's a very interesting idea, Johan. Thank you very much for calling us there from Bloemfontein.
4: EWN Sport.
3: We're counting the hours to that first, is it the first semi-final in the T20 Women's World Cup? All I know is that the Proteas women are taking on England and we need to beat certainly one of the best performing teams when it comes to run rate. How do we do it, Kieran Thompson? Good afternoon.
20: Good afternoon, Africa. It is actually the second T20 World Cup semi-final, but I'll get into that a little bit later. We get started on the courts at Wimbledon, where it's been business as usual for the top seeds. Now, women's singles champion Iga Swiatek reached the third round with relative ease against Karolina Pliskova, winning in straight sets. Madison Keys is also through to round three, while Diana Schneider suffered a shock defeat. In the men's action, Alex de Minaur and Taylor Fritz are through to the third round as well. Staying in London, but we head to the Women's T20 World Cup now, where the Proteas women face off against England at the Oval in semi-final action, with a place in Sunday's showdown against Australia up for grabs. Captain Laura Wolfart shared her pre-game thoughts.
21: Frustrating in those games where we probably could have gotten over the line a bit easier. But I think at the end of the day, we won. We got the points in the bag and we're moving forward. We have definitely chatted about it, though, that if we do find ourselves in a similar position to maybe kill the game earlier.
20: Play gets underway at 7:30 this evening. Over to the rugby world now. The Springboks are braced for their nation's championship opener against England at Ellis Park this Saturday. Zach Porthen is expected to make an impact off the bench and gave us some insight into the mentality within the box setup.
22: So obviously I'm young, right? As a tight-head prop, I'm especially on the younger edge of things. But one thing that they teach you here is that if you're good enough, you're old enough. And I've really tried to get into my skin a bit and like understand that, you know, if I do what the coaches expect of me and all of that, I can thrive in this environment. But I just have to like stick to my guns and listen to those around me.
20: To the footballing world now, Bafana Bafana arrived back in Mzansi as footballing heroes this morning. Hugo Bross revealed that nerves got the better of his side in their World Cup opener against Mexico.
14: I think we were overwhelmed by the event. Didn't have that experience. We were there in Pachuca, everyone worked very hard. We were ready for the game, but then you go with the bus to the stadium, you see all the crowd. What happens in the stadium, 80,000 crazy Mexicans. The opening ceremony, it's not a game, a usual game. It's something very special. And I think that the players were a little bit overwhelmed.
20: To the world of MMA now, where Cape Town's Faiz, the troublemaker Jacobs, defends his EFC bantamweight title against Gift the Day Walker in the main event of EFC 135 at the World Sports Betting Arena in Johannesburg this evening. That event starts at 7 p.m. Hopefully within an hour after that, we'll see a spectacular finish from the troublemaker. And finally, at the FIFA World Cup, tonight's action sees Spain up against Austria at 9 p.m. And speaking of La Roja, Santi Cazorla has announced his retirement from the professional game. At 1 a.m. tomorrow morning, Cristiano Ronaldo's Portugal take on Luka Modric and Croatia. Then at 5 a.m. tomorrow morning, it's Algeria who square off against Switzerland in Vancouver. Kieran Thompson, Eyewitness News
3: and
20: Sport.
3: And Kieran, before you go, one of the sentiments shared by our coach, Hugo Bruce, he's still our coach until we have a replacement coach, was that the African teams that have made it to the World Cup are proving that they are no longer a pushover. That is a true statement, isn't it?
20: 100%. I mean, you just have to look at how many African nations made it out of their group, 9 out of the 10. I actually have that clip of Hugo talking about the African teams if the listeners want to hear that.
3: Oh, absolutely. Do you have it now?
20: Yeah, here we go.
3: Let's hear what he said about African teams that were competing in this FIFA World Cup, showing and proving that we are no longer pushovers.
14: The future is bright for Africa on World Cup, because in the former World Cup it was a second role they played. They were there, but that was it. But now everyone is taking into account that if you're playing against an African team, which team it is, so well, it will never be so easy anymore than before.
3: By the way, that was not all Hugo Bruce. Just to be clear, George is doing something in the background. But anyone and everyone surely must agree with that sentiment. Happy in the remaining 5 minutes to take your calls and WhatsApp messages on this. Kieran, thank you very much. He's back in 15 minutes with the headlines from the world of sport.
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2: I believe that there is a deal on the table for Ket Matala. To what extent do we become privy to what information he has given to the state? Hangwani Maumen. He hasn't been arrested. His stuff was confiscated. He was never even indicted. So on what basis do you take his stuff? Surely, if we're going to take your stuff on the basis of the fact that you've stolen something or you've done something criminal, then there must be a person that is connected to that that gets arrested, right? No, Hangwani Maumen is a free man.
1: Aubrey Masango on Cape Talk.
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6: Okay, thanks for the show. In relation to your wealth tax, the obvious issue is to follow the suggestions that have been made by a number of progressive finance organizations and stop illicit flows and make multinational companies and corporations pay. We know that people who become wealthy off the extraction of resources from this country don't keep that money in the country and pay little to no tax. So absolutely we need to invest in SARS, but we also need to make sure that those corporate entities that gain so much from us give a little something back. Thanks, Carla.
3: Carla, I couldn't agree with you more. We need to improve the efficiencies of SARS being able to collect taxes from people who are avoiding payment of taxes, where certain, elements of the tax code need to be reviewed and to be looked at so that we don't see people legally avoiding the payment of tax. Those have to be processed through Parliament, but the efficiencies need to come from the collection of tax as opposed to creating new forms of tax, which seemingly is what the Finance Minister is sharing. A listener from Somerset West, Poopy, I think, saying, sort out the corruption and the tax will come in. Make all government agencies efficient. With all the extra tax, you can improve on everything and we can grow at 5% a year. Corruption is the root cause of all countries' problems, says Poopy from Somerset West. I don't think anyone will disagree with that statement, except to say the growth will come from economic policies, not from tax collections. Have a good Thursday. It's 6 o'clock.
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17: 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Get double cash back when an African team scores and wins at the FIFA World Cup 2026, courtesy of Visa. T's and C's apply. On your Money Show tonight, Business SA pulls out of the Unemployment Insurance Fund, saying it's deeply dysfunctional and needs urgent and deep reform. High power prices forced TransAlloys to shut down our last operating manganese smelter. ICASA tells cell phone networks they have to warn you if you're not generating revenue from your SIM card. How WhatsApp will let you assign a name to your profile. And in investment school from 7:30 tonight, how to tell the hype from the value. All of that to come, but first, your very latest Eyewitness News.
8: Good evening, I'm Maki Malapo. Former President Jacob Zuma's visit to India, where he met with wanted fugitive Ajay Gupta, has prompted scrutiny towards South Africa's High Commissioner to India, Anil Sukhlal, and his involvement in the visit. Zuma was photographed with the wanted Gupta visiting a temple in the country. International Relations Minister Ronald Lamola has reacted to the news, saying it's concerning that a former head of state can drive foreign policy parallel to that of the present government. However, international relations expert Dr. Kingsley Makubela says Sukhlal may ultimately be cleared of wrongdoing as he's obligated to provide official support to Zuma as a former head of state. Dimaka Zoleshoro has more.
9: Because Zuma continues to travel on an official diplomatic passport and retains privileges of a former head of state, Sukhlal may have had no choice but to attend the temple function with Zuma. Dr. Kingsley Makubela, an international relations expert, says disciplinary action against Sukhlal would only be warranted if he advised Zuma to go there and it can be proven.
10: There is always an expectation that the diplomatic missions, there's a certain level of service that they provide to the former president.
9: DECO Minister Ronald Lamola says Zuma's behavior is concerning.
11: It does impact us negatively that the former heads of state will be running a parallel foreign policy to the South African government. So really, he can't be representing the South African government anyway.
9: Makubela says while the optics of Zuma's meeting with Gupta have drawn criticism, especially given the state continues to foot the bill for his travels and security detail, there's very little that the government can do about this. He says there are no rules that govern the do's and don'ts for former heads of state.
10: The only time the president loses their pegs is when they are impeached and dismissed.
9: He added that Zuma is using the rules or the lack thereof to abuse the state. Dimakatso Leshoro, Eyewitness News.
8: The ANC believes there's a political agenda behind newly formed anti-illegal immigration groups. The party held a media briefing in Johannesburg today, reflecting on countrywide demonstrations which took place on the 30th of June. The demonstrations were organized by several groups, namely March in March and Insizwa Nobusizwa Foundation. Thabiso Goba has more.
4: By the end of the June 30 demonstrations, March in March leader Jacinta Ngobese Zuma addressed the thousands of people gathered. She listed a number of political parties who she says have supported her cause and urged the crowd not to vote for political parties she didn't mention. At the same time, leader of Insizwa Nobusizwa Development Foundation, Nkosikhona Phakelumthakathi Ntabandaba, has on numerous occasions campaigned for the IFP. Speaking at a media briefing today, ANC Secretary General Fikile Mbalula says there's deep political agendas behind the recent anti-illegal immigration demonstrations.
5: You must be conscious that you are no longer dealing with immigration. You are dealing with people with a political agenda. And that truth will come. You are going to see it. That this thing is not just a movement, it's a political. Others might not have a political part.
4: Mbalula has also defended previous ANC government administrations, saying the issue of illegal immigration is not easy to solve. Thabiso Goba, Eyewitness News.
8: The Western Cape government says today's constitutional court ruling that's found its sale of the Tafelberg School in Sea Point unlawful reaffirms a principle is adopted for housing that where they build matters. It says it will carefully consider the implications of the ruling that's found the extent of meaningful public participation was inadequate. Meanwhile, the ANC says the ruling is a strong indictment against former Premier Helen Zille, while two Cape Town mayoral candidates from Action SA and the Good Party have pledged to hold the province and the city accountable to deliver on social housing in central business districts. Lindsay Dentlinger has more.
12: It was under Premier Helen Zille's watch that the decision was taken in 2015 to sell the Tafelberg School to the Phyllis Jarl Jewish Day School before the school cancelled the offer in 2020 during a High Court challenge from social justice group Difuna Ukwazi. Current Premier Alan Windey was part of the provincial cabinet, and his government will now have to report to the High Court within 3 months on its plans to construct more social housing in the central city. The ANC believes the controversial school site is still ideal for social housing. Meanwhile, the Good Party's Brett Herron says the province and the city have normalized apartheid spatial planning.
13: The court ordered that the province and the city are obliged to take housing location into account in determining what constitutes reasonable housing delivery. And this hits the nail perfectly on its head.
12: Action SA mayoral candidate Deraline James says her party will conduct an immediate audit of all city-owned land to identify suitable sites for affordable housing. Lindsay Dentlinger, Eyewitness News.
8: And the last person who was on board a cruise ship where the deadly Hunter virus broke out more than a month ago has left quarantine and returned home. As a result, the World Health Organization has declared an end to the deadly virus that sparked international alarm. The Dutch flagged ship set off on April 1st from Argentina, taking in remote islands in the South Atlantic Ocean before heading north in Spain's Canary Islands, where remaining passengers were evacuated. There were 12 confirmed and one probable case stemming from the NV Hondius, including 3 deaths. However, while the outbreak is now over, for scientists and experts, the work is only in its early stages as they try to learn lessons from the episode that triggered a global health alert. WHO Chief Tedros Ghebreyesus told a press conference today that more than 650 contacts were identified and followed by health authorities in 33 countries and territories, adding no further cases have been reported since May 25th. Gold's trading at $4,126.57 an ounce. The rand's at 16.24 to the dollar, at 21.70 to the pound, at 18.59 to the euro. Brent crude oil is at $70.66 a barrel.
14: In the sporting world, the Junior Box tackled Georgia in their second fixture of the World Rugby Under 20 Championship. That action kicks off at 6:30. Bafana Bafana arrived back in Mzansi as footballing heroes, and the Proteas women are hopeful of producing a complete performance in their T20 World Cup semi-final.
8: A look at your weather. Clear skies in store for Gauteng tomorrow. Joburg will drop to overnight lows of 0 degrees and peak at highs of 16. Pretoria is at 3 and 17. Vereeniging at 1 and 15 degrees. Partly cloudy skies for the mother city with isolated showers and rain in the morning, along with moderate northerly winds at a low of 11 and a high of 17 degrees. The top story in Eyewitness News this hour. Former President Jacob Zuma's visit to India, where he met with wanted fugitive Ajay Gupta, has prompted scrutiny towards South Africa's High Commissioner to India, Anil Suklal, and his involvement in the visit.
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3: In Wonderboom, there's an accident scene on Steve Biko. This is approaching Lavender, causing about a 30-minute delay all the way from Soutpansberg Road. As a result, leaving the Pretoria CBD, traffic is gridlocked on several routes. This include Paul Kruger, as well as Eskiam Pahlele. Southgate accident scene on the N12 westbound before the Deep Kloof interchange, also causing massive delays from Xavier Road. Noitgesig heading into Soweto, bumper to bumper traffic on the N17 westbound from Nazareth Road to the Soweto Highway. El Dorado Park roadwork still causing about a 20-minute delay on the N12 westbound between the Golden Highway and Klipspruit Valley Road. In the Mother City, slow-moving traffic, N1 inbound approaching Brighton. Also, bumper-to-bumper traffic on the N1 inbound. This is heading towards the M5 South off-ramp. If you come across any other traffic issues, kindly WhatsApp us on 072-702-1702.
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17: 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T's and C's apply. Good evening. Welcome to the program. 6:09. I'm Stephen Grotes. Good to have you along. We'll talk about the huge, I think it's a big story, the UIF. So much has happened there, kind of under the radar. And now Busa pulling out and saying, look, we've had enough. We can't be a part of this, deeply dysfunctional, etc. I don't know what experience you've had with the Unemployment Insurance Fund. I have this memory of people queuing up for the 350 Rand grant during the pandemic, and people also doing anything they could. If they couldn't get it, they would apply. They'll try and get help from anywhere. So it really does matter, the UIF. I mean, it really is important. Experiences of claiming, experiences as a company, experiences as a worker, when you've gone to try and claim, be really interested to hear what you're hearing, what's happening, maybe people in your office on 072-702-1702. I mean, certainly the sort of top line stuff shows there are big problems there. Are those problems having an effect on you? I would like to know. We'll speak to Sanilisiwe Yankees from Busa in just a moment. You'll hear from her about that. We'll speak as well to Kasatu. Obviously, they represent people who are affected by this. Sanela Sabela is the Kasatu spokesperson. And then news about our only remaining operating manganese smelter, not operating for long, being switched off. Unfortunately, this is all about power prices. Nellis Bester is the chair of the Ferro Alloy Producers Association. We'll hear from him about that. Big changes coming to when a cell phone network can switch off your SIM card. I mean, my worst nightmare is someone taking away my number from me and not being able to use the same number. I don't know if I could function as a journalist. We'll speak to Jan Vermeulen at My Broadband and Gavin Kelly at the Road Freight Association, looking at the impact of the protests earlier in the week and just the cost of it, but also how you try and manage the frustration in terms of dealing with the real problem. We'll talk about that as well in the next little while. Good to hear from you. 011-883-0702-021-446-0567. And please, your experience of the Unemployment Insurance Fund on 072-702-1702.
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17: Confirmation this morning, Business Unity South Africa has decided to withdraw from the unemployment insurance fund structures at NEDLAC. They say the institution is, I suppose, being allowed to remain in a state of deep dysfunction. Various problems at their UIF for some time now. Its commissioner, Teboho Maropeng, left the entity earlier this year. He had been on suspension for 18 months, paid nearly 2.5 million rand during that time. Sanela Siwe Yankees is the head of social policy at Business Unity South Africa, also a chamber convener for BUSA at NEDLAC. Sanela Siwe, good evening and thanks for your time. You say that the UIF is in a state of deep dysfunction. What do you believe is going wrong?
1: Thank you so much for having me, Stephen. When we speak about the UIF dysfunction, and you have accurately pointed out that it's long been documented, we really speak about a fund that's broken and really cannot fulfill its primary mandate, which is to pay out funds to beneficiaries and to contributors. And what's happening at the UIF is simply a situation of maladministration, non-payment, as well as complete chaotic dysfunction in terms of the functioning of the board, with some individuals and businesses not being able to access their funds, with no access to remedy, as well as a redirection of funds into obsolete programs.
17: So, I mean, money's coming in, it's not being used properly, and goodness knows what happens to it if it goes to

0: which are in the billions, are adjudicated, let alone the rationale behind it. And BUSA cannot completely support this because these funds are meant to go to the beneficiaries and meant to go to the contributors. But right now we find ourselves in a situation where we actually cannot account to the public and to our constituencies on where the UIF money is going.
1: I mean, it's so worrying. You've stayed within the structure quite a long time. Was there a particular trigger, or did you just come to a realization that the Labor Department, I suppose, in this case, was just not serious about fixing it, and you decided you had to do something?
0: In all honesty, Stephen, you and I have had this conversation before with this particular station, but throughout, BUSA has called for administration before. We've also been engaged not just at NEDLAC, but also through other fora, even outside of the board, and this really has been a process of 6-7 odd years. And this really means that the primary formal channel through which business has been raising its concerns about the fund is actually gone. This isn't our first move. It follows years of engagement that have produced no material change. So business actually just no longer sees the participation as adding value because the underlying dysfunction is continuing. And really, this is a last set resort in order to elevate this to the level of accountability it needs.
1: No, I mean, you must be incredibly frustrated. Is it just about the people running it? Does it need a deeper structural change? I mean, if you don't know where money's going to, that to me suggests both of those things. And you, yes, maybe the people need to change, but you need a structural change too, clearly.
0: Just by way of example, the UIF doesn't provide employers or business bodies with a running transparent status of any kind of registration of applications in the system. So this is one, a systems issue, but it definitely also is a leadership issue and a transparency issue. It's an issue on all fronts. So what that signifies is that this is a deeper structural problem, which actually needs the kind of overhaul that can only be done through administration and elevation of the issue to the powers that be. It really is a problem in every single facet of the fund, whether it be how it's run, implementation, administration, systems, technology. Every single part of how the fund is run is absolutely broken.
1: Sanele Siwe Jankies, thank you. The head of social policy at Business Unity South Africa, also a chamber convener for BUSA at NEDLAC. I mean, just so worrying to hear how BUSA is so worried about this and upset about it and the impact it must be having on you. So obviously, you know, big concerns about this. And interestingly, I'm fairly certain that BUSA is not the only one concerned, that Business Unity South Africa are not the only people who are concerned about this. And, you know, I think that other people, particularly employers, will be concerned. Zanella Sabela is the spokesperson at the Congress of South African Trade Unions. Zanella, good evening. Welcome back to the Money Show. Do you agree with BUSA? Are there big problems at the Unemployment Insurance Fund?
2: Thank you very much for having us, Stephen. Yes, we agree with BUSA. There are serious problems at the Unemployment Insurance Fund. They've been going on for quite some time. As BUSA said, it's been about 6 years that Labour, along with organized business, have been trying to engage UIF to say, you know, there are issues that need to be fixed at UIF, to no avail.
1: You would think, considering how important the UIF is, government would want to fix it. Is there no intention to fix it? I mean, this is under the Labour Department.
2: Well, there doesn't seem to be any intention. I mean, like for 6 years now, they come through to NEDLAC and give a very beautiful PowerPoint presentations, and they go to Parliament and they present very glossy reports. But on the ground, workers are still feeling the pinch. There are delays. There are very long queues. You know, you've seen them. There are very long queues at UIF. Mothers, young mothers who, you know, are trying to claim their maternity benefits find that they have to stand in those long queues, and then they eventually, you know, after a long time, put in those claims, but eventually go back to work, not having received a single cent from UIF. And the child is running around, is now a toddler, and still they just have not received their maternity benefits. It's really worrying.
1: Zanella, what I don't understand is that many countries around the world run some kind of unemployment insurance. This is not that, I mean, it's hard to do, but it's not that hard. It's just computer science. It's not rocket science. We should be able to do this easily.
2: You're right. It's not rocket science, and that's the thing.

0: The other thing that is a problem is their U filing system. That's supposed to be an online portal where people can, not necessarily then go and stand at the labor centers because of those long queues. And you can actually put in a digital claim and be paid into your bank account. But all of 2025, every now and again, we'd hear workers and employers saying to us, the system has been offline for months now, and it continued for the longest time. And then they introduced a new platform. And then we found out that they actually forgot to close the other one, because when you have, exactly. And so workers continued to submit their claims via the old system, and they were not getting their payments. Therefore, and then when they went to find out what's happening, they were told, oh no, you used the wrong system. Please apply again. And so this, and then when we called them out on it, they said we were perpetuating fake news. So it is these problems, and they continue. We thought with the new minister, things would start to move along. You also have problems in that, the SIU recently has come up with the fact that during COVID, there were companies that submitted ghost employees, and they were paid in the region of 27 million, while legitimate employers who actually had workers haven't received a single cent. And so these are problems that we have, and now they have something called labor activation programs, which are supposed to help workers, improve their employability or maybe train them in terms of entrepreneurship. But then we found out this is just another scheme to siphon off money out of the UIF. So there are problems. And just like Busa said, we would like the UIF to be put under administration because there's quite a lot that's happening there.
1: Sure, Zanele. Thank you. Zanele Sabela, the spokesperson for COSATU. Look, when business and labor agree on something, well, then you know that there's a big problem. 21 after 6.
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1: Have you done the maths yet as to how much more you're going to be paying for electricity if you get your electricity from a council after their financial year started yesterday and the power price increases came in? And if you haven't, and most of us probably haven't, to be honest, it's going up by a lot more than you might think. And this is one of the reasons that TransAlloys today decided to switch off its manganese smelter. It's the last manganese smelter we have operating. 600 direct jobs are at risk. Nellis Bester is the chair of the Ferroalloy Producers Association. Nellis, good evening. I mean, from your vast experience of this issue, I imagine you're not surprised to see this. The price of electricity makes it, well, the previous price at least makes it virtually impossible to run a smelter.
4: Good evening, Stephen. Good to be back on the show. Yes, indeed. This is not a surprise. As the Ferroalloy Producers Association, we've been campaigning a long time for tariff relief for the smelters. Good to see it happen for ferrochrome, which is important because they represent about 70% of the smelting capacity in South Africa. But yes, we've got 30% of the smelting capacity remaining under the same conditions of hardship, really uncompetitive tariffs, making us really not able to operate today in South Africa. So yes, we really need to get that support out to the remainder of the smelting fraternity.
1: We've been told that Eskom has more power available than it did, and that's one of the reasons they've been able to reach agreements with other producers. Do you think it's possible for the model that you've sort of pioneered to be copied in this case and maybe in other smelters as well to get the smelter up and running again?
4: Indeed, it is possible. I think the framework has been set now. It's been a long negotiation, and obviously policies had to be controlled and approval by NASA has been obtained. But indeed, there is excess power, and we need to understand as well that there will be additional power coming onto the grid with all the renewables getting online as time goes by. So surely there could be an option to assist the remaining smelters and make use, first of all, of the power that is still available on the grid, and then also looking ahead going forward in new power that will be added to the grid. So surely there's a possibility to copy it. I think if we look back at what was stated by Eskom as well as Minister Ramaphosa, is that following ferrochrome, there will be definite dialogue going on in terms of different commodities for energy-intensive smelters. and to find workable solutions for them as well.
1: For the moment, we don't know the full economic impact of this, but if a smelter stops operating, I mean, look at the Mozal smelter in Mozambique, thought to be responsible for about 5% of that country's GDP. It's currently off. But if a smelter stops, the knock-on effects are just massive.
4: Stephen, it's much bigger than what people generally understand and think. Let's say a smelter employs 300 employees out of its own. Normally, that number is doubled by on-site full-time contractors. That combined number, which is then about 600, you can multiply by 7. That is the service impact from the community and the town in which the smelter operates. And then you get your raw materials and other services. Just think in terms of coal mines, anthracite mines, quartzite mines. You know, so it's a humongous quantity of entrepreneurs, enterprises, and employment behind such a thing, you know. So when we talk about 300 people losing their job or 1,000 people, it's actually tens of thousands of people that are directly affected in South Africa overall by the closure of one single smelter.
1: Nellis, thanks so much. Nellis Bester is the chair of the Ferro Alloy Producers Association. So, yeah, when you go through your bills, I hope you can pay them, but it does just show you the problems that what you're facing because of high power prices, industry is facing in such a big way. 25 minutes after 6.
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2: The Markets.
1: Graham Corners at the Corner Perspective. Graham, good evening. Optasia shares up significantly today and a really strong earnings update from them.
5: Yeah, good evening, Stephen. It's a story we like very much. We've followed it for quite a long time. As you rightly say, it was up about 7%, but you know, around 3:30, I think it was up about 15-16%. So came off a little bit later in the day, but yeah, phenomenal. You know, talking about revenue growth, around 50% up. Obviously, this is the trading update for the 6 months to June. EBITDA sort of also 40 to 50%. It's just a really, really exciting story and such an interesting space in terms of providing the fintech, let's call it architecture, the backbone that mobile network operators, and let's call them the new era of financial services companies that are offering financial services to what we would probably call the bottom of the pyramid. So really, really exciting story.
1: Yeah, and I mean, clearly a lot more space for them to grow as well. I was struck by some consumer shares. So Mr. Price, the Foschini Group, up strongly. Spar, I had to go and check it. They were up 8% at one point. I think they ended up 7.
5: Yeah, I suppose you want me to try and explain it. The best I can do is all of them. You know, Spar, Foschini, Druid, all of them have been really hit really hard over the last few months. And it just sort of feels as though some people are probably betting on the fact that they're oversold, and that this too shall pass, and all this pressure that we're seeing on disposable income, you know, with online betting and inflation and so forth, that will moderate. So obviously somebody out there sees a lot of merit, and it wasn't on light volume. You know, when I looked just after the close, I think Foschini Group was 165 million rands worth of trade, and I think Truworths was also around the 140 million rand mark. So you sort of get the feeling that, yeah, they'd really been beaten down. They disappointed the market. And I think particularly with the clothing retailers, you know, ever since Mr. Price sort of forged ahead with their offshore acquisition, yeah, that really sort of, in an environment where the environment is difficult, offshore acquisitions by South African companies, particularly in retail, hasn't been a success. So I think that was weighing, and obviously anxiety around whether Foschini Group and even Pepkor more recently would be doing similar things. So my best guess is that somebody out there felt that they've just, you know, oversold and that there's recovery potential in them.
1: I mean, talking of this too shall pass, oh, can the first half of this year, I'm glad to see it gone. We were so optimistic in December. Come February, March, oh, wasn't a great half at all.
5: No, and quite interesting, Stephen, it's exactly what powered the market late last year, early this year, particularly precious metals. So, you know, the platinum producers, the gold producers, you know, that really, you know, saw the market up over 40% for the year to end of 25. And those are really the guys that have been on the back foot. So if you look at the first 6 months of the year, which is obviously sort of rearview mirror stuff, but, you know, 30%, give or take, probably on average price declines in gold and platinum shares. Some of them, the more marginal ones, probably in the order of 40%. Interestingly, though, the diversified miners, BHP, Anglo's, Glencore, actually bucking that trend. So what I would say is as we always say, you know, commodity shares are cyclical, and platinum and gold shares really just proved that to be true of the last few months.
1: Graham, thanks so much. Really appreciate it. Graham Corners at the Corner Perspective. And yeah, I mean, it's been quite tough on the markets, of course. Oil prices, the big change. And we saw our fuel prices coming down quite significantly this week. We'll talk about your SIM card and how long will it stay active for if you're not using it. We'll chat to Jan Vermeulen about that in just a couple of moments. You're with The Money Show. It's just gone 6:30. Time for the latest Eyewitness News. Marky, welcome back. Big backlash to the appointment of Dina Pullay. Good.
6: Good evening, Stephen. Thank you. That's right. The appointment of Dina Pullay as the new Minister of Social Development continues to attract backlash from the political sphere and civil society watchdogs. Trade union COSATU has also weighed in because it was not consulted on the move, but Parliament's Social Development Committee is giving her the benefit of the doubt. Despite previously being sanctioned by Parliament for unethical conduct, the committee says her appointment is fitting given Pullay's recent experience with committee oversight responsibility. Lindsay Dentlinger has more.
7: At the time to see Sitolashe was dismissed as minister, Parliament's Portfolio Committee was considering the findings of investigations into dodgy appointments in her office. The DA and Action SA are among the parties that have expressed their distaste at her replacement, given Dina Pullay's past as minister, after both the Public Protector and Parliament's Ethics Committee made findings of unethical behaviour against her more than a decade ago. However, the committee she will report to says it appreciates the president making a permanent appointment. Chairperson of the Social Development Portfolio Committee, the DA's Bridget Masango, to whom Pullay will account as minister, says over the past 2 years, Pullay demonstrated leadership as the chairperson of the Agriculture Committee, despite the challenges that arose in that portfolio. Masango says the committee is optimistic that Pullay will rise to the occasion in her new responsibility to make her mark in this portfolio, responsible for managing billions of rand meant for the country's most vulnerable citizens. Lindsay Dentlinger, Eyewitness News, Parliament.
6: The Western Cape police have noted the Ghanaian government's claims about the murder of a citizen in Cape Town this week. Western Cape Police spokesperson Novella Botello says they have no record of such a killing in Khayelitsha, but can confirm the death of a Ghanaian national in Nyanga on Monday in circumstances that are believed to be linked to extortion. She says 35-year-old Kwabena Boajin was shot dead at the Nyanga terminus in front of a hair salon and shoe repair shop, adding he lived in the Khayelitsha area but worked in Nyanga.
8: The South African Police Service has noted a media statement by the Ghanaian Minister of Foreign Affairs about the murder of a Ghanaian national in Khayelitsha on June 30. Unfortunately, we have no record of the incident in question, except for a murder that occurred in Nyanga on Monday.
6: Potello says the gunmen are yet to be arrested.
8: Nyanga detectives are hard at work investigating the murder. A plea is made for details to be made available of the incident referred to in the media statement for further investigations.
6: And white employees are still dominate senior positions in South Africa despite making up less than 8% of the economically active population. That's according to the 25th Commission for Employment Equity Annual Report for 2024-2025, released by the Employment and Labour Department. Annelita Fandese has more.
9: The report shows Africans, who account for 81% of the economically active population, remain underrepresented in top and senior management across much of the economy. Women and persons with disabilities also continue to face barriers to advancement. Employment and Labour Minister Nomakhosazana Met says progress has been made since the employment equity legislation was introduced, but the country still has a long way to go. The findings come as amendments to the Employment Equity Act take effect this year, giving government powers to set sector-specific targets and requiring compliance certificates for companies seeking state contracts. Annelita Fandese, Eyewitness News.
6: Look at your weather. A fine Friday in store for Gauteng. Tomorrow, Joburg will drop to, temperatures in Joburg will drop to overnight lows between 0 and 3 degrees and peak at highs between 15 and 17 degrees. Partly cloudy skies for Cape Town with isolated showers and rain in the morning, along with moderate northerly winds at a low of 11 and a high of 17 degrees. The top story in Eyewitness News, the appointment of Dina Pule as the new Minister of Social Development continues to attract backlash from the political sphere and civil society watchdogs.
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11: Bondupur, I'm heading towards north of Pretoria. There's that accident scene on Steve Biko approaching Lavender, causing heavy delays. As a result of that accident scene, leaving the Pretoria CBD traffic heavily backed up on Paul Kruger, Eskiam Pahlele, as well as the R80 Mabopane Highway. Noitgesig, traveling into Soweto, bumpity bumper traffic, N17 westbound between Nazareth Road and the Soweto Highway. Aldo's, there's still roadworks causing heavy delays. This is on the N12 westbound between the Golden Highway and Klipspruit Valley Road. In Pimville, heading into Soweto, slow-moving traffic on Chris Honey Road. This is between the UJ campus and Klipspruit Valley Road. In the Mother City, we still have bumper-to-bumper traffic, N1 inbound. This is approaching the M5 South off-ramp. Also slow-moving traffic on the M3 South. This is heading towards Clipper Road. If you come across any other traffic issues, kindly WhatsApp us on 072-702-1702.
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1: Well, I asked the question, your experience of the Unemployment Insurance Fund. Quite a few WhatsApp voice notes coming through on 072-702-1702 in response to that.
17: Hi, Stephen. It's Evan from Bloberg, just on my evening run, listening to the UIF story. I think my experience could be very relatable to many people. I was retrenched 2021 after 20 years of paying UIF. Did U-filing, because the system's there to be used. Constant problems, constantly following up. Call centers, no information of the status of your application. They keep asking for other requirements non-stop for about 2 years. Then they said they couldn't pay the monies into certain banks. Our bank is a Discovery Bank. This continued till this day where I still haven't received my UIF money. I started my own business. I don't pay UIF anymore, but it would be nice to get my UIF that I paid for all those years. I got hold of Trevor Hutton through a Cape Talk piece with one of the morning guys. Spoke to Trevor personally, and he gave me all the numbers of people I should phone. I got contacted by one or two UIF employees who were very friendly, and then also treated very badly by particular UIF
1: Yeah, I mean, clearly a story there, and people just frustrated, as you can imagine. I mean, got very frustrated. Other people also with various stories.
18: Hi, Stephen. What a eye-opener of an interview around the UIF. But where does the buck stop? We didn't get the answer as who has to account for all this. I pay every month for my nanny. Do I still keep paying into this fund? What happens now? Please advise. Thank you. Lisa, you're Pine Town.
1: Lisa, yeah, I don't know, is the short answer. Because, I mean, there's nothing worse than paying money into something you think you're, A, never going to use, B, you think you're never going to get value for, and C, you think it might be used for corrupt ends. What do you do then? I mean, this is really the problem. And you do not want the Unemployment Insurance Fund to get caught into that sort of perception. Anyway, your thoughts, please, on 072-702-1702. 20 minutes to 7.
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1: Ah, Kieran, I knew we'd hear you again at some point on the Money Show. Good evening, the Junior Springboks. How are they looking?
19: A very good evening to you, Stephen. It was, not the greatest of starts for South Africa. 7 minutes in, and Luka Tabatadze has just about put Georgia in the lead. Georgia actually had an opportunity to take the lead inside 2 minutes, but put their penalty wide. And after 9 minutes on the clock, Georgia lead by 5 points to naught. Staying with rugby, but we sidestep back home with the Junior Springboks. Junior Springboks, they're still on my mind. The Springbok women. Babalwa Lacha will captain the side for the season, the 2026 season that is, as well as in Saturday's clash against the USA at Ellis Park. A reminder that that clash kicks off at 1:30 and will serve as the curtain raiser for the match between the Springboks and England in the Nations Championship. Over to the beautiful game now with Bafana Bafana, who arrived back in the country as footballing heroes this morning. Coach Hugo Broos had this to say about the African teams performing at the FIFA World Cup.
20: The future is bright for Africa on World Cup, because in the former World Cup it was a second role they played. They were there, but that was it. But now everyone is taking into account that if you're playing against an African team, which team it is, it will never be so easy anymore than before.
19: Speaking of the World Cup, tonight's action sees Spain taking on Austria at 9 o'clock before a battle of 40-year-old greats pits Portugal and Cristiano Ronaldo up against Luka Modric and Croatia in Toronto. That action kicks off at 1 a.m. tomorrow morning, with Algeria and Switzerland squaring off in Vancouver at 5 a.m. tomorrow. To the Proteas women and England now, who meet in the semi-finals of the T20 World Cup at the Oval this evening. The winner goes on to face Australia in Sunday's final, and here's Proteas skipper Laura Wolfhard.
21: We've been able to beat England twice in knockout phases in World Cups, so it's not like it's super foreign territory for us. We can sort of beat anyone on the day when we play some very good cricket. So just trying to think back to those tournaments, what we did well in those semi-finals, what sort of mindset we were in. But I think this is a team that really is able to rise to the big occasions. Hopefully everyone's at their best.
19: Play gets underway from the Oval at 7:30. And we call for the bell in the world of mixed martial arts, where Faiz the Troublemaker Jacobs defends his bantamweight title against Gift the Day Walker in the main event of EFC 135 that takes place at the World Sports Betting Arena in Johannesburg. The event gets started at the top of the next hour. Kieran Thompson, Eyewitness News Sport.
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1: 16 minutes now to 7 the time. Well, I wonder if you've ever had the experience of finding your SIM card simply doesn't work anymore because your cell phone network has decided it's dormant. As a result, you lose your number. People who are not in contact with you regularly probably won't be able to get hold of you. I mean, it's one of my worst nightmares that this could happen to me. ICASA has now gazetted new regulations. Essentially, a number could now be treated as inactive after 3 months or 90 days of what they call, I love this, no revenue generating activity. What most of us would just say of being dormant. It means you can't just use a SIM card to only receive calls. Jan Vermeulen is the editor at My Broadband. Jan, good evening. ICASA is trying to give customers more protection here, right?
0: Yes, Stephen, good evening. And part of that protection is that there's going to be a mechanism, because this is fairly standard practice in the industry, is to recycle numbers after 60 or 90 days. But ICASA also has included a provision to where you are going to be able to write into your network or go into the app or whatever mechanism they're going to have to say, please do not deactivate my SIM. I'm still receiving calls on here, even though I'm not generating any revenue for you. And that then will at least protect your number for about 6 months.
1: So many phones now are dual SIM. You can get an eSIM very easily. So lots of people are beginning to game the system, right? You might use one number, perhaps your first number, to receive calls. You use your second number to make them or just to keep your WhatsApp working through that old number that you've had forever. You use WhatsApp Wi-Fi or a different data SIM to make all your WhatsApp calls. So in the end, you might actually, without realizing it, not be generating any revenue for a cell phone network for quite a long time from your primary SIM.
0: Yeah, indeed. And so it can actually happen. And I think that's part of what these rules are trying to address. But there are some gaps, unfortunately. But exactly that situation where you might, you know, still be having your primary number that you've had since high school or whatever, and you're not generating revenue on that for, you know, 90 days, and then suddenly it gets cut off. Now, ideally, the network should be warning you before that happens. But if for whatever reason the SMS doesn't get delivered, or you skip over it because all SMS is spam nowadays, then you could actually lose your primary number without realizing.
1: So, what's the best way to get around all of this? You need to just make sure that you spend a little bit of money on all of your SIM cards all the time.
0: Exactly, and honestly, it doesn't take a lot. Whether that's using mobile data on that SIM, or sending an SMS from one SIM to the other SIM, just something that is considered a revenue generating activity will ensure that the number doesn't get recycled for another 60 days.
1: One of the things I don't quite understand is I would have thought if I were asked to design such a system, okay, 90 days may be fine, but then have, say, a month after that, after it's been switched off, during which people can object because then they'll notice. It's like, how do you know if someone's a ghost worker? Stop paying the salary and they'll either appear or they won't. Right. And it's the same thing. I would have thought that would be sort of obviously simple and therefore the cell phone industry won't use it.
0: Yeah, well, this is now a strange thing because they actually have a thing called the quarantine pool, but the quarantine pool is now going to be used as a place where numbers go so they can be reconciled across networks. And once the number's in the quarantine pool, it's too late, which is a bit unfortunate. But yes, there is the added complexity that we have number portability. And so there needs to be some mechanism for, say, if you've ported from MTN to Vodacom and now you've not used that number and it needs to get recycled, then it goes into the quarantine pool, but that number needs to get released back to MTN, not to Vodacom, which is where the number was. And so there's some technical complexities here that have to be handled, but it is unfortunate that there isn't a way to use the quarantine pool as, you know, just have a couple of days or you know, 2 weeks or something, in which the person can say, oh, hang on a second, I was still using that, and then have the number released back out of the pool.
1: The networks say that having a number on the network that doesn't generate revenue, doesn't make calls, that obviously they don't want that to happen, and I realize they're for-profit entities. But does it really cost them money? I mean, they have so many SIMs in operation. The towers are the towers. Does having a SIM that doesn't generate revenue actually cost them money?
0: No, it's not about the money. It's about the limited resources. The numbers are running out, and there's only so many of them. And so there has to be a mechanism for the numbers to be recycled. Unfortunately, this didn't used to be an issue, and it used to be that ICASA could just release more and more numbers to the networks. This is why, you know, we've got everything from 06 down from you know, we used to only have 08 numbers. It's now all the way down to 06, I believe. But it's also all over the place. It used to be that 083, you know, was MTN, yeah, and 082 was Vodacom. Now it's 065, and you have no idea who that number belongs to. And that's because it's an incredibly limited resource that gets used in everything from Internet of Things applications to our regular phones. And so, no, it's not about the money at all. It's about the fact that the numbers are precious themselves.
1: I mean, I scratched my head a little bit because, and I would not even know where the answer to this might lie, Jan, because there are much bigger cell phone markets than ours. And I realize, for example, the States is a very different type of market from state to state. So I wouldn't compare that. But I mean, China is, you know, 1.4 billion people. So does India. Surely they've found a way to crack this problem.
0: Sure, you can keep adding more numbers, right? So in the United States, to the best of my knowledge, an example there is like everything is linked to the state's dialing code, and so there's that way, you know, to further subdivide our numbering system. And so rather than having every number start with a zero, start having that number tick up. You know, 1, 2, 3, why not? I don't know what the technical complexity of that would be, but that's one way to address the issue, is just to literally release more numbers. So that could be one way to handle it, provided that the networks, it's not going to be too costly for the networks to start doing that.
1: Jan, thanks so much. So much to talk about with cell phones, as always. Jan Vermeulen is the editor at mybroadband.co.za. You ever had your cell phone SIM card, your cell phone number, taken away from you by an evil network? What was that experience like? I bet it cost you money in the end, and I don't mean having to buy a new SIM. I mean losing contact with people, maybe work people, maybe a former boss who was going to give you a job and then didn't because they couldn't get hold of you. 0727021702. Just
3: Andalex it. Do you have a sore throat? Andalex C oral rinse and spray provides targeted relief from 1 minute that lasts up to 4 hours. It reduces pain and inflammation while numbing the affected areas. It also kills viruses and bacteria that cause sore throats to help prevent serious throat infections. Andalex, South Africa's number one choice for sore mouth and throats. For more information, speak to your healthcare professional. Just
4: Andalex it. Andalex, a proud sponsor of The Masked Singer Season 3. 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
1: Well, it's 7 minutes to seven. Various sectors still counting the cost, I think, of Tuesday's protests. And not so much the damage from the protests, I'm pleased to say, but the damage, the economic damage that was still caused by not being open, disruptions, etc. The road freight sector hugely affected by this. And think of the very nature of the trucking business. You're moving stuff off and across borders. You'd have one driver who starts maybe in Durban, drives up the N3 to Joburg, gets something else, drops something, goes through to Messina, goes from Messina through maybe to Masvingo, to Harare, sort of takes that route, or through Bulawayo, the longer route, then Harare, then up through, goodness me, Karoya, I suppose. You end up in the far north of Zimbabwe, you go into Zambia, you drive all the way through there, and then you go through Andola, and you end up in the DRC, and then you come and do it all back again. You can imagine the nature of the business being affected by the issue of migration and illegal immigration. Gavin Kelly is the CEO of the Road Freight Association. Gavin, good evening. The figure you've put to Tuesday, the cost to you, is probably around 100 million rand. How did you get to that figure? Where did you lose money?
6: Good evening, Stephen. I looked in the mirror and I sucked my thumb, and that's where I got it. So we sometimes one wishes it was that easy. So we look at, we know what it costs to do various routes in terms of operating expenses, fixed costs. We know the amount of vehicles that are out there. We had a good indication of flows. So we got reports from various border crossings. We got reports from operators or transporters, as most people would know them, within the country. So we knew what was going in and out of depots. We had the number of vehicles. We could estimate and calculate what the various flows would be. And that's how we got to that. It might be a little bit more because not everybody reports, but it's probably a very, very good mean for that day.
1: Obviously, government, after all of this, is making all sorts of promises. There have been various briefings and things. There'll be action against illegal immigrants. People were deported, that sort of thing. Are you expecting that to happen, Gavin? And I ask you this because you've been leading this industry, representing it for a long time. You deal with government often. Do you think there's actually going to be a big change? Because if there isn't, these issues are going to keep coming back and they will have an impact on your industry.
6: Well, I suppose I'm paid to say yes. Look, it's been around for a long time. And we've raised it a couple of times, twice. We've written letters to the president himself, and we've said, listen, you need to look at this, you need to look at that, and these are where the weaknesses are. We don't just write and say, well, fix it, and we don't really care how. So now we have a plan, evidently, okay, and let's for one moment not look at what is being said by this president quite a few times. There's a plan, and nothing happens. So there's a plan. We know that there have been a number of flows across the border over the last 2 weeks already in terms of people. Of course, are they coming back in 2 weeks' time or 3 weeks' time? There seems to have been a fair amount of action. In our sector, we've been made aware of, and we've attended one or two of the SAPS, Department of Labor, Department of Home Affairs type actions. So we've seen action that we haven't seen for a long time. Is it going to be sustained? Is this going to be this week's flavor of the day, and then next week it's going to be something else, illegal mining or something? So I must admit that I am somewhat jaundiced in thinking this is going to solve it.
1: Your industry has seen some disruptions over this. I remember so clearly the N3 being blocked. And the claim from various organizations is that people in your sector, companies in your sector, employ foreign nationals illegally. And I specifically started with my description of a long trip from Durban all the way up to the DRC, because of the very nature of your work means that, you know, no one wants to have five drivers changing at each border. You want to have one driver for one truck, I'm sure. Are you worried? I mean, is this a big problem in your industry that maybe people are working here illegally and maybe that makes your members targets?
6: Stephen, I think there are two different players in that sort of scenario totally. So first of all, you will have the operators, the transporters who will move through, you know, Zambia or a Mozambique or a Malawi or whatever, and they will employ a driver to do that trip. Yes, there is the South African leg, but then there will be the legs through the next couple of countries. That's a very specific appointment. And sometimes those appointments are actually made through sister companies in the country they're going to. This isn't necessarily an illegal person, an undocumented person, and it's not necessarily somebody who takes work away from South African citizens. The problem lies within the borders of the country itself, where operators or transporters who only work within the country, and I'm not saying it's only those, but by far it's operators who work within the country, and they employ foreigners to do work within the country. That's where the problem lies.
1: Sure. Thank you very much indeed. Gavin Kelly is the CEO at the Road Freight Association. There's a lot really to look at with this issue. And just some sort of big points about the migration issue. Some things have been going on for so long that there are no easy fixes. And I think any conversation needs to start at that point. And I think you just can't get a sense that, you know, this is going to be resolved in, you know, 6 months or 5 years or even 10 years, frankly. What you can do, and everyone's made this point, it's a slightly boring point now, is to try and grow the economy and remove some of the underlying tensions. And I think that's true. And so many issues come down to the same simple fact. People feel that they are poorer now than they were 10, 15 years ago. And why do they feel that? Because they are. I mean, that's really, it really is that simple. We'll talk about the big changes coming to WhatsApp in a moment. You're with The Money Show. It's 7 o'clock.
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8: Good evening, I'm Maki Malapo. We begin in KwaZulu-Natal, where while the eThekwini Metro Municipality has already transported hundreds of Malawian nationals who volunteered to be repatriated to their home country, another group has rocked up outside the drive in sight in the CBD. About 300 people, including women and children, are destitute and in need of help in the area this evening. On Tuesday, mass protests were held countrywide calling for stricter measures over illegal immigration. The day was also set as a deadline for undocumented migrants to leave the country. Nhlanhla Mabaso has more.
9: Hundreds of Malawians from various communities, including Chatsworth, Phoenix and Marian Hill, have left the homes they have been living in for years now after allegedly being attacked by a mob last night. Louis Mahasela, a community member, explains.
11: I live in Auckland, where the situation started. It was about 10 p.m. at night where they started abusing the Malawian people. They were coming to their houses, taking their things, hitting them with some sticks and taking out the knives.
9: When asked where this group was when repatriation processes were taking place, he admitted some chose not to leave.
11: The other people were at their boss's house. They were hiding. And the other ones, they were the ones who spent maybe a lot of years in South Africa. So they were refusing to go away because they have no life in Malawi.
9: An official from the eThekwini Metro has visited the site and consulted some of the foreign nationals. Nhlanhla Mabaso, Eyewitness News, Durban.
8: Former President Jacob Zuma's visit to India, where he met with wanted fugitive Ajay Gupta, has prompted scrutiny towards South Africa's High Commissioner to India, Anil Sukhlal, and his involvement in the visit. Zuma was photographed with the wanted Gupta visiting a temple in the country. International Relations Minister Ronald Lamola has reacted to the news, saying it's concerning that a former head of state can drive foreign policy parallel to that of the present government. However, international relations expert Dr. Kingsley Kubela says Sukhlal may ultimately be cleared of wrongdoing as he is obligated to provide official support to Zuma as a former head of state. Dumakazo Leshoro has more.
24: Because Zuma continues to travel on an official diplomatic passport and retains privileges of a former head of state, Sukhlal may have had no choice but to attend the temple function with Zuma. Dr. Kingsley Makubela, an international relations expert, says disciplinary action against Sukhlal would only be warranted if he advised Zuma to go there and it can be proven.
25: There is always an expectation that the diplomatic missions, there's a certain level of service that they provide to the former president.
24: DECO Minister Ronald Lamola says Zuma's behavior is concerning.
26: It does impact us negatively that the former head of state will be running a parallel foreign policy to the South African government. So really, he can't be representing the South African government anyway.
24: Makubela says while the optics of Zuma's meeting with Gupta have drawn criticism, especially given the state continues to foot the bill for his travels and security detail, there's very little that the government can do about this. He says there are no rules that govern the do's and don'ts for former heads of state.
25: The only time the president lose their pegs is when they are impeached and dismissed.
24: He added that Zuma is using the rules or the lack thereof to abuse the state. Dimakatsa Leshoro, Eyewitness News.
8: The Agriculture Department has approved a permit for Astral Foods to begin inoculating birds against highly pathogenic avian influenza at one of its broiler breeder farms. This, as South Africa prepares to launch its first ever poultry vaccination campaign to prevent future bird flu outbreaks. Annelita Fandesa has more.
12: The department says this is a key step to protect food security and thousands of jobs in the poultry sector. In the initial phase, 200,000 broiler breeders will be vaccinated. That's about 5% of Astral's breeding stock, valued at approximately 35 million rand. The drive aims to strengthen flock immunity and avoid a repeat of the 2023 outbreak, which led to millions of birds being culled and higher egg and chicken prices. The vaccine targets the H5 strain and is already in use in several countries. The move comes weeks after South Africa suspended imports of live poultry and eggs from Brazil following an H5N1 outbreak there in May. Annelita Fandese, Eyewitness News.
8: And in West Africa, the United Nations has announced that it will indefinitely close its human rights office in Burkina Faso by November 30th, citing its inability to carry out its duties. The decision comes 3 months after the military-ruled country suspended the office's work over a press release which had called on the West African nation to uphold civic space. Junta chief Captain Ibrahim Traore has pursued anti-Western policies since seizing power in a coup in September 2022, while critical voices are met with repression. The office was set up in October 2021, conducting human rights monitoring and documentation, and had advocated for respect for human rights. It had also trained nearly 4,000 members of the Defense and Security Forces on international human rights law and humanitarian law. Gold's trading at $4,116.72 an ounce. The rand's at 16.27 to the dollar, at 21.73 to the pound, at 18.61 to the euro. Brent crude oil's at $71.11 a barrel.
13: Leaving Midrand, heading towards the Germiston area, you can expect a more than an hour delay. This is on the N3 southbound between Modderfontein Road and the Batloo Interchange. This is due to an earlier accident. Avoid that route at all costs. So rather use the M1 south through Sandton if you're heading towards Germiston. There's also slow-moving traffic in the Mother City N1 inbound approaching Brighton, and bumper-to-bumper traffic. This is on the N1 inbound approaching the M5 south off-ramp.
8: A look at your weather. Clear skies in store for Gauteng tomorrow. Joburg will drop to overnight lows of 0 degrees, peaking at highs of 16. Pretoria is at 3 and 17. Vereeniging at 1 and 15 degrees. Partly cloudy skies for the mother city, with isolated showers and rain in the morning, along with moderate northerly winds at a low of 11 and a high of 17 degrees. The top story in Eyewitness News this hour. While the eThekwini Metro Municipality has already transported hundreds of Malawian nationals who volunteered to be repatriated to their home country, another group has rocked up outside the drive in sight in the Durban CBD.
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1: 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Get double cash back when an African team scores and wins at the FIFA World Cup 2026, courtesy of Visa. T's and C's apply. 7 minutes after seven. Lots to come in the next little while. We'll speak to Siphumelele Zondi. Lots coming around WhatsApp, and you may not have to let someone see your number to contact them. And you can imagine the scope for all sorts of things with that. I mean, you might feel a lot more secure, but it might also open the door to more, what would the right word be? Nonsense, I think, might be the right word. We'll speak to Siphumelele Zondi about that in a moment. Stefano Milore, the CEO at WeWork South Africa, already here to talk to you. We'll be talking about how the sort of idea of flexible workspace is really taking off, what that means for smaller businesses as well. And then in investment school, I think one of the more important conversations that we've done for a while, we'll speak to Sia Bolela Nomoi and Sean Brains, and we're talking about how you know What is hype and what is value? And I think that's going to be a really important conversation. I'm really looking forward to that. Particularly in the era of, you know, trillionaire founders and people like that, I think that's going to be important. Good to hear from you as well, of course. 011-883-0702-021-446-0567 and your voice notes on 072-702-1702.
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1: Well, we've been talking about the UIF and lots of responses to that. Your experiences coming through of the Unemployment Insurance Fund this evening.
16: You know, Stephen, I'm also scratching my head a lot. And, you know, because especially, you know, for the elders, you know, we seldom recharge their phones because we are the ones who are always phoning them. So a lot of people, especially the elders in the rural areas, are going to lose these numbers because of this insane reason. You know, they could be generating new numbers which are specific to provinces in order to keep the situation they're experiencing. But a lot of elders are going to lose these numbers because of this reason.
17: Hi, Stivovo. My number was taken away in March this year, and then I went to Vodacom, and I wasn't aware or I have to recharge or generate money for them. And and when I went to them and they said, no, it has been taken away. And I said, please, can I have it back? They said, there is no way, you can't have it back. And yeah, it cost me a lot. I was admin of some WhatsApp groups and at work. That number came with a mobile data modem. So, yeah, I didn't use it only just to connect on Wi-Fi at work, mostly so, and I didn't recharge with any data. So, yeah, that's how I lost it, and then gone, boom, just like that. Thank you, Steve Ovo. Tulani on his way.
1: Tulani, thanks for that. I mean, this goes back to my point that I was saying to Ian, why not switch it off for a month, and if the person doesn't contact you after that, then sort of reintroduce the number. I do also find the idea that we're short of numbers quite bizarre. I mean, there's a lack of imagination here. Surely other places have solutions to that. I find it quite bizarre. This shouldn't happen in Tulani. I think it must just be actually really distressing when it does happen. Thanks for those. 11 minutes after 7.
14: The Money Show. Tech Thursday.
1: Well, earlier this week when I opened my WhatsApp, which I must do about 500 times a day, I noticed a message that said, I should reserve my WhatsApp name. I mean, I've always just called it WhatsApp, but never mind. Being naturally suspicious of messages on my phone that tell me to do something immediately, I thought, let me think about that, and I'll wait until I'm stuck in a long queue or something. Then I saw a report on Reuters that India is trying to stop WhatsApp from going ahead with this new feature because people wouldn't have to give their real phone numbers. So there's a lot going on here. Siphumelele Zondi is our tech expert. Siphumelele, good evening. How's this new service, the username service, supposed to work on WhatsApp?
18: Hello, Stephen. And yes, so the start is actually now where they're asking people to create these usernames first. So you're not going to be able to use the new username right away. So you reserve it. And then I don't know why there's a rollout phase. And then later in the year, you're then going to be able to use these usernames. Think about any other social media platform, right? So that you have, it could be X, it could be Instagram. It has a username. And so that's basically how it's going to, what they're saying it's going to work. It's going to work in a similar fashion to those particular platforms and other social media platforms.
1: Okay, so would I still be able to use my phone number? Would I be able to not use my phone number? I mean, wouldn't that be a bit scary? You're getting messages from someone you don't know who it is, and you don't know their phone number.
18: Should you wish at the moment, you will be able to use your phone number for now. And so what they're saying that this is pretty much for privacy purposes, right? Because sometimes we end up in groups, and I have myself received messages from people I don't know. When you ask, who is this? And you find that the person is reluctant to tell you who they are. But you might find that they received your number from a particular WhatsApp group that someone would have created, whichever social group that you could be in. And so that's the thing, they're trying to curb that. And so people can then use usernames instead. as opposed to using phone numbers.
1: I mean, the idea, the scope for impersonation is massive. I mean, you can just imagine how often that's going to happen. I mean, people are, everyone's going to be Elon Musk.
18: That's the problem, right? The fact that people can create whichever username that they want. But what I've realized is that what they're trying to do now is to not immediately allow you to use just about any username that you want to use. There is a move which also can possibly raise questions for us. And that move is to try and link it to other social media platforms that Meta owns. So they, when

0: the worst parts of Meta are coming out here. I mean, only one person would be able to use a particular name. Now, Sipumelele, I think I know about 5 tempered Dlaminis. I mean, there are plenty of them. I don't know why there's so many tempered Dlaminis, but they are. I only know one Sipumelele Zondi, and I also only know one Stephen Critters. Are you and I going to be quite lucky, and are my 5 friends called tempered Dlamini going to be quite unlucky in this?
1: Well, that's the thing. It also depends on which one you choose to use. And yes, if there are a couple of Temba Dlaminis, then some of them are going to struggle to have a Temba Dlamini. Interestingly, I did try to create a username, and I did type Sipumelele Zondi. I couldn't use it. It's already been taken up, and I'm not sure if it has, but that's what it told me. And then I tried different variations with my my first name and my surname. Again, I think I went about 3 times when it was telling me that I can't. But they did say that they are going to block some of them from being used immediately. And in that situation, for example, that you mentioned in India, where they were worried mostly about celebrities, because it's a big Bollywood celebrity culture place. And they said, no, if it's people who are in the media, then they're going to try and block those off. I'm not sure what's going to tell them that this is the actual person who is in the media, and we can then let it go and give it to them. But they did say that they're going to try and make it a bit more difficult for some names to be taken up.
0: I mean, Elon Musk keeps wandering into this conversation somehow, Sipumelele, but isn't this going to end up with us paying to verify ourselves like we did on X? Well, most
1: of
0: us
1: probably are going to. And also, it raises questions with usernames on whether it really is a phone number situation, because we do know that Facebook, for example, which was the first big social network, it used to be a space that you could engage with only your friends. Now you're lucky if you come across content that your friends have posted on Facebook, because you see random strangers, you see content that's popular elsewhere appearing, and you see friend suggestions that you do not know because of, I suppose, usernames, or they engage with people you might engage with, or they think it's content you might like. There's a lot of advertising as well. So you wonder if it's not eventually going to go in that direction where, because their value proposition has always been encryption. It's encrypted, it's linked to your phone number, and no one else has access to it. But now there's a username, and what if someone you do not know types a username and it ends up on your WhatsApp? Are you protected in terms of privacy in that manner? Could it also then link to a space where advertisers are going to end up in as well, like as a social media platform? What does it mean for encryption going forward? Yes, right now they say it is encrypted, but going forward, is it going to be the case with these usernames being introduced?
0: Sure. You know, Sipumelele, I mean, one of the things about WhatsApp, because of its simplicity, it's a bit like Google, the original Google in that way. Because of its simplicity, it just won, right? There were 2 things that helped it to win. One was simplicity. The other was that it was across all platforms. Now, when you start to do things like this, I kind of, you know, the more mature part of me, the more conservative part of me says, don't mess with something that's not broken. And that's what they're doing.
1: And that's what they're doing. But according to what they're telling us, that's not what they're doing. They're trying to protect our phone numbers, and they're trying to create more privacy. So more people or less people have access to your phone number. Because sometimes when you ask someone for a phone number, they might say, well, maybe let's chat on social media or whatever the case is. So that's what they're saying. But yes, it's not broken. And I don't think anyone has ever complained about WhatsApp. You chat to your family and friends. You don't have to buy airtime if you are in a place with Wi-Fi. So because, as you say, of simplicity, that's been the big win for it. But now they're saying, well, they're protecting us by making our phone numbers disappear from the general public and from WhatsApp groups.
0: Yeah, maybe they just want to make sure the block feature is working, because I foresee a lot more of that. Sipumelele Zondi, thank you. I really appreciate it. Our tech expert, and of course we talk to him every Thursday evening. I'm not so sure this is going to work out for WhatsApp. Let's see. They obviously know their stuff better than I do, but still, seems to me to be, messing with something that ain't broke. 19 minutes after 7.
2: 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Small Business Focus.

0: 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Start up or scale up with Capitec, the business bank for everyone. Do you remember the first term that you heard the phrase "we work"? You probably thought it was referring to a union or something, but actually is really the cooperative idea of using offices, so shared working space. And it's become a thing that's actually quite big. More and more people around the world use it. The idea is used in lots of different ways. But also for a lot of small businesses, I think it's pretty obvious that that's where you're going to do your business. It's where you're going to have your meetings. It's where you're going to meet clients. It's where you're going to bring people together as well. The CEO of WeWork South Africa is Stefano Milore. Stefano, good evening. Thanks so much for coming in tonight.
1: Thank you for having me, and good evening to your listeners.
0: I think when people think of WeWork, you immediately think, okay, well, everyone there is going to be running their own AI startup, or they're going to be lying about it on LinkedIn, or they're going to be freelancers that kind of need a workplace away from home. How has the industry changed over the last sort of, 20 years?
1: Over 20 years, I mean, the change has been radical just in terms of commercial real estate, our relationship with office, our relationship with work, and certainly how shared workspaces have grown. To give you statistics, to answer that question, 50% of Fortune 500 companies use shared workspace, and WeWork in particular, to house some of their staff across the globe. So it's very much a mainstream tool for businesses across all ranges, from single entrepreneurs right through to major enterprise.
0: That's a big number. I didn't know that, I must say. We always think of a small business, and one of the things is, do they have much kind of space for property? They're not going to rent a very expensive place. I would presume that the rise of this kind of workspace has been quite important for them, because when you meet them, you're not looking at, the wallpaper or how thick the carpet is or what things are on the wall. You're meeting them in quite a neutral space that's acceptable, that's professional, and that has working coffee.
1: Well, I think it goes beyond that. I think if we just unpack a little bit, dial back 20 years, commercial real estate, and in particular prime real estate, was really intended for businesses that were fully grown up already.
0: Yeah.
1: So 20 years ago, if you and three of your friends were starting a business, you were beholden to visit landlord, and at the very least, you're going to sign a 5-year lease, you're going to have to do your fit out, you're going to put down a deposit, you're going to put down a suretyship, and by the end of it, you probably would have committed up to 2 years of working capital just to secure an office. You still had to fit the office out, you still had to get the service providers to do the cleaning, to do your internet. Today, you can work in a place where you walk in on a Monday morning, you look at the space, and again, In the old traditional sense, the landlord would sell you square meterage, vacant space that you had to put up the partition, choose the wallpaper. Today you walk into a shared workspace. They show you a product because according to your needs, you need offices for four people. They'll show you an office for four people. You can sign and be operational that same day. The furniture's included, the Wi-Fi's included, the coffee's included, shared boardrooms are included. You're up and running, you're flexible. It enables obviously the scaling of it, and also it reduces the cost of failure, because let's not forget, a lot of entrepreneurs do fail a number of times before they succeed. This kind of failure is a lot cheaper.
0: So people want different things out of an office, and what we want out of an office has changed. Now that hybrid working is kind of embedded, I'm very much a work in the office person. I like to see my team. They get a bit irritated about that. I think they're allowed to. And now you're trying to get people back to some kind of an office, or you want them to be around for meetings. You just want them to be in the same space, but not tied to a desk in the way they were pre-COVID. What do companies need from their physical environment to get people into that shared space?
1: So I think that's where I think the nature of our work and the nature of our workers has changed as well. People have come to recognize the value of your workers. We've always looked at real estate at the cost of a rental of a building or a rental of a space, forgetting that the salary bill of the people working in that building is probably 10 times the cost of the monthly rental.
0: Yeah.
1: So, whether you're working for yourself, so if you're working for yourself as an entrepreneur, your most important asset is your time. You don't want to waste time cleaning your space, opening your space, and doing all the things associated with running your own office. If you employ people, the biggest things you're looking for today is retention of talent, acquisition of talent, and making sure that when your staff is in their work environment, they're happy and they're productive. And productivity at 100% of your staff goes back to how happy your staff is in that space. And in a lot of the shared workspaces, WeWork being one of the pioneers of it, design spaces to make people feel happy, comfortable, to build communities, that the office is not something you have to have, it's something you want to have. You want to go to the office on the days because you miss the environment that you're participating in, not only in your own business, but with your fellow colleagues from other companies that work alongside you.
0: Got to poach the right barista, hey?
1: Only the best.
0: I mean, do you see, what are you actually selling? You're not selling a physical desk, right? You're selling something else.
1: Well, you still have your private offices. So, I mean, there's a lot of layers to shared workspaces. Now, the term co-working refers to people working alongside each other in an open space without a fixture. So even walk into any coffee shop in the morning and there's 5-6 people working there, they co-working. Shared office spaces means that you as a company can rent a space from us, your own fixed private space, and we have tenants up to 200 people in an office. That office shares amenities with other people renting private space. So you have your own office, but your broader office suite has shared spaces. So your barista station, you meet people from other companies. The boardrooms, you will book and use them and pay for them as and when you need them. And so do other people within the building share those spaces with you.
0: In the South African context, so I mean, for some reason, when I think of flexible work, I think, oh, it must have been San Francisco. I don't think it was, but I kind of just think that. Is our market very different from other markets? I mean, especially now, I mean, I noticed during COVID that coffee shops moved away from your kind of Sandton business commercial hubs to your kind of, you know, busy suburbs. And that was deliberate. I imagine we might see sort of, you know, WeWork doing the same. The South African market, the broader African context, how is it positioned for this sort of flexible real estate model?
1: I think the African market has seen some of the biggest growth across the world. I mean, right now, we're lagging in terms of how much of our commercial real estate is used for flex. If you look at the sort of the champions of it, London, you probably have 7 to 8% of commercial real estate in central London used as flex. I think the South African market is probably just around 1%,
0: but
1: growing fast. In the last 5 years, I would say that shared workspaces have almost doubled. There's operators across a number of different, you know, it's a little bit like the hotel business. So there's operators that are operating 5 stars. There's operators operating 1 star. The offer differs, the price differs, and it does make offices available across a range depending where your budget is, where you want to be. But it also gives you access for the first time to small entrepreneurs, to prime locations, premium properties.
0: Stefano, thanks very much indeed. Good to meet you. Stefano Meolore is the CEO at WeWork South Africa.
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0: I can report to you that Aubrey Masango has some coffee, and I think he's now ready for you. Aubrey, good evening.
5: How are you doing, Sibobo?
0: I'm good. A bit late for coffee, isn't it?
5: Well, you know, it's early for some people.
0: Yeah.
5: You know, all these things are relative.
0: What's coming up today?
5: Talking to Karen Michaelmore, Executive Head of Healthcare Consulting at NMG Benefits. Now, you might know that the 1st to the 7th of July is Corporate Wellness Week, and there's going to be all sorts of wellness activities And questions are being asked. Is 1 week of health screens and fitness challenges really enough? There's new data from SADC that shows one in six South Africans is dealing with anxiety, depression, or substance abuse issues. So it's going to be a big conversation. Ntlantlamaba, so Eyewitness News reporter, is going to be talking to us about the press briefing by KwaZulu-Natal Premier, Premier Thamsanqa Ntuli, following, of course, the 30th of June protest, and what has been done after those people who have been found involved in criminal activity. So some accountability there, and what is that all about? In the third hour of the show, I'm going to be speaking to Joseph Otieno, governance expert, focusing on issues across the continent. And we're talking about the fact that there are rising incidents of unrest in Kenya and Uganda. What's going on? What is the reason for all of those issues? We know that one of the issues was the fact that there is an area that has been set aside in Kenya for people who've been suspected of being affected by Ebola, people who are American. Mm. And there's a big story around that story. And then there's 716 initiates who came home safe. It's been a big bugbear of mine, the fact that we've been having deaths of young men coming from initiation school. But there's a good news story coming out of Gwamhlanga, where 716 initiates have come home safely, and there's big celebrations in Gwamhlanga. And that's the show tonight.
0: Aubrey Masango, thanks very much indeed. Best you stir it before you drink it. Just after 7:30. Time for the latest Eyewitness News. Action SA and the DA, Marky, never been mates, eh?
6: That's right, Steve. Action SA has lodged a formal complaint with the public protector calling for an investigation into a resolve communications and its dealings with DA ministers. The complaint follows allegations made by former DA leader John Steenhuisen that the firm owned by former DA leader Tony Leon arranged meetings between its clients and DA ministers. Steenhuisen has alleged the meetings included Starlink's engagements with communications minister Solu Malatsi, and claims Malatsi was pressured over the pace of government's response. Action SA spokesperson Michael Beaumont.
7: This isn't any organization. This is one headed by a former DA leader, some with considerable political clout, someone who negotiated the GNU and created the ministerial positions for these DA ministers to occupy, only then to go knocking on their doors and to seek favours for their clients. From an Action SA standpoint, we are very concerned. We believe this must be investigated.
6: KwaZulu-Natal has a new director general, ending a nearly year-long vacuum in the province's top administrative post. Acting head of the Community Safety Department, Nokutula Khanyile, has been appointed to the position. The role was left vacant after Nontlantla Mkhize left office last year, an exit that sparked claims she was forced to resign. KwaZulu-Natal Premier Thamsanqa Ntuli says he believes in Khanyile's capabilities.
8: Hence, as part of this media briefing, I'm introducing herself to the people of KwaZulu-Natal that here is a new DG for the province of KwaZulu-Natal. It's a woman and a capable woman.
6: South Africa used significantly less electricity in May, with generation down 9% compared to the same month last year. Figures from Stats SA show electricity production rose slightly from April, but output over the past 3 months remained below the previous three-month period. Electricity distribution to homes, businesses and industrial fell by 4.3% compared with May last year. Stats SA survey statistician Tsolofelo Dinti.
9: Seven of the nine provinces registered a decrease in the volume of electricity delivered. Gauteng and Eastern Cape recorded increases. On a month-on-month basis, seasonally adjusted electricity generation increased by 0.6% in May. This followed three consecutive months of decline.
6: And the World Health Organization says the trial of two potential treatments for the Bundibugyo species of Ebola behind the deadly outbreak in the DR Congo began in the country today. There are no approved vaccines or treatments for the rare strain, which has been spreading in the northeastern provinces of the Democratic Republic of Congo. The Global Health Agency says there have been 1,406 confirmed cases and 438 confirmed deaths in the DRC, with 208 people having recovered from the virus. WHO Chief Tedros Ghebreyesus told reporters reporters today that the study is being conducted by the DRC National Institute for Biomedical Research, backed up by partners including the WHO. The Director General says patients who enroll in the trial will receive comprehensive support, supportive care and close follow-up, adding they're also working to ensure they have access to the two drugs should they prove safe and efficient in the trial. A look at your weather. A fine Friday in store for Gauteng tomorrow. Joburg will drop to overnight lows between 0 and 4 degrees and peak at highs between 15 and 17 degrees. Partly cloudy skies in Cape Town with isolated showers and rain, with morning showers along with moderate northerly winds at a low of 11 and a high of 17 degrees. The top story in Eyewitness News. Action SA has lodged a formal complaint with the public protector calling for an investigation into Resolve Communications and its dealings with DA ministers.
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0: 23 minutes now to 8 the time. Time for Investment School this Thursday evening. So often you will come across a company and think, the sentiment is there. I need to buy that. Think of a Capitec or a ShopRite. Everyone talks about them all the time. And more recently, think of the launch of SpaceX. Now, Elon Musk was saying all sorts of things, and everyone got very excited. In the US, people got incredibly excited. And, you know, they were decorating their brokerage houses in particular ways and things. I mean, it was a little bit insane, frankly. So tonight's topic on Investment School is, how do you separate the hype from the nonsense? How do you actually get away from the hype and look at the value? And how do you really know if you are investing in a good opportunity or if something is just, what would you call it, a fame trap? Sean Brains is the multi-asset portfolio manager for Mazi Asset Management. Siyabulela Nomoi is the quantitative portfolio manager at Satrix. And good evening to you both, and thanks so much for joining us this evening. Siyabulela, let me start with you. How can you start to work out if an investment is actually a good investment or if it's just popular, if it's just what everyone else is doing? Siyabulela, are you with us? Siya?
14: Yes, I'm here.
0: There you are. Right, okay. So how do you know if an investment is a good investment or if it's just a popular one and sentiments running that way?
14: Go ahead, Sean.
15: No, I'm happy for you to go ahead. Take it first and I'll follow up.
14: Sure. For anyone who thinks of investing, the first thing that they probably need to do is to actually do some due diligence in terms of what a product is, and does it also tie up in terms of what they want exposure into. So whether it's in the news or someone was talking about it, if it doesn't tie up to what they want in terms of the investment horizon, the risks that they can take, in terms of the volatility that you get from your investments. If it doesn't go hand in hand between that and what they see, then they probably should not be looking at it, whether it's famous or not. And that's a trap that a lot of people actually go and fall into, because everyone is talking about it. That means they also need to own it. Mm. But if it doesn't tie up back to what they need, then it really doesn't matter to them.
0: I mean, Sean, Elon Musk was making such a noise about SpaceX for a reason, right? He's a famous person. He was a praise singer because he wanted the hype. That doesn't mean that SpaceX is actually good value. And I use that example because it's so recent. But you see that all the time.
15: Stephen, I would agree with you. So I think I was actually going to use SpaceX as an example to your opening question on whether what makes an investment good, or is it just popular? So SpaceX is exceptionally popular. In terms of valuations, it came to the market at around 100 times sales. Not price earnings, not earnings, but sales. And post the listing, it actually went up. It's about the fifth or sixth biggest company in the world. Valuations are certainly nosebleed. And, you know, if you had to ask, you know, what is the roadway to profitability over the next 5 to 10 years, I don't think anyone can give you a very clear answer to that. So certainly it's a popular investment, but whether it's a good investment is very difficult to ascertain at this stage, I would submit.
0: Sia Bolela, so when you're looking at making an investment in whatever it is, where do you start to look? I mean, I think most of us will start to look for financial statements, and the longer we can, you know, the sort of the more history we have of those, perhaps the better. But where do you start when you're going to make an investment like that?
14: Sure. So there's quite a lot of information out there, right? As a person who wants to actually invest, you need to be able to filter what you need to actually make that decision. So if you're talking about stocks, exactly what Sean was alluding to in terms of SpaceX, do you have the knowledge to actually see what he's talking about in terms of the valuation of the company versus what the stock is trading at those levels, and why it is riskier to actually go that route versus going to another company in the same sector. So there's going to be information on company statements and balance sheets and all those things that you can actually go and evaluate and make that summary. So that's talking to stocks. But at the same time, there's other ways of investing, which is exchange traded funds, where you are buying literally a basket of shares, and they give you exposure to a certain sector or a certain country. And those are also online, where you can actually go and read fund fact sheets or minimum disclosure documents, which are short in MDD. So those will give you information in terms of what is the top 10 stocks or top 10 constituents that you can get from that certain ETF. What is the risk profile of that, the history in terms of the returns, the costs that are associated with that kind of product. So these are actually available from these different providers that give you the chance to actually invest in those types of products.
0: Yeah, no, I mean, I suppose there are lots of different things to look at. I mean, Sean, when you're looking at making an investment, I mean, a lot of people would start to look at the founder. That's why Elon Musk did it. Are there other things you need to look for as well? You need to look at what the sector is doing. I mean, everyone's talking Optasia today. Optasia is obviously a good place to kind of look because of the sector in which it's in. So you need to look at the sector too.
15: Yeah, so I would actually maybe just simplify it even further. So, you know, when you are looking to make an investment, I mean, it's a mathematical truism that your expected returns only come from three sources. It's the income you get, or the dividend in the case of a share. It's the growth in that dividend, and, you know, that we can allude to, and we'll speak about that shortly. And the last one is whether the valuation or the PE multiple is going to rise or fall. So, you know, those are the three things you really have to get comfortable with on any particular investment before you pull the trigger. So when it comes to the dividend, that's very simple. Anything, whether it be a bond, will give you a coupon. If it's equity, it's going to give you a dividend. The tricky part is working out what you think the sustainable growth of a business is. And there you can go and have a look at the historics, the financial statements, and you'll get a sense of that. And then the third point, and that's really, I suppose, the tough one, is you don't want to pay too much for your expected return. So those are the three things that we would look at before we make an investment in any instrument, be it equity, bonds, property, etc. So really that's about as simple as it is. I mean, it's you know, investing is simple, but it's not easy. And it's not easy because you get greed and fear, and that pushes valuations down and up. But if you have a very good understanding of the fundamentals of what you're buying, you know, I think, you know, you certainly get the odds on your side for a favorable outcome if you're buying attractively.
0: Sibalela, are there particular signs that you can see that a company is actually popular rather than has high value? And I would say, for example, a share price that seems to move significantly up for a short period and then comes down again. And then when it starts to do that, you can actually see, well, maybe this is a sentiment-driven stock and not a value-driven stock. Are there particular warning signs that this is about, you know, this is a fame trap?
14: Yeah, so I think it goes back to the reading part. I saw a couple of people online who were buying, just going back to the SpaceX example, who are buying the stock based on the fact that they were seeing other people buying it.
0: Yeah.
14: And they actually don't have that kind of information. And when that stock actually hit 200 and went down back to 150, you're sitting there at home and you have no idea. So there's quite a lot of things to actually watch in terms of the price movement, because what there'll always be a tie between the price and what the earnings are doing for the company. So if there's a big change in between when there's nothing that has changed in terms of the fundamentals of the company, then that means that there's other things which are actually driving that, which are not associated with how the company should be actually performing. And most of the time, these meme stocks sometimes, which are called because of the fact that there's just an uptrend based on people just following, crowd following. So the volatility versus what the company is actually outputting in terms of the fundamentals actually tells you the story, whether you are going the right way or not. The other part is to just watch out in terms of, again, going to the fundamentals, because it's always very good to actually buy or have a way of looking at companies or an index which is represented by certain companies, where you can evaluate the cheapness or the expensiveness of that company, have that information. But sometimes there is information which will tell you why it's actually getting cheaper and cheaper, which is where the value valuation of the company versus the fact that if there's any quality associated with the fundamentals which are being outputted by the company, you need to actually be able to capture that so that it can tell you whether you are buying a stock which is actually a falling knife.
0: Sean, lots of people put out forecasts in these moments. How important are forecasts to you? And I mean, obviously, it depends on who's giving it to you.
15: Yeah, so that's an interesting one. I mean, if you give our industry an economic time series, we will give you a forecast. I mean, that's just a given. And, you know, if you look at empirical evidence on how accurate forecasts are, even 12 months out, you'll find that they are actually not that good. So, you know, we give credence to the forecasts, but we are not hell-bent on precise forecasts. So there's an oxymoron if ever you wanted one. So, you know, what we rather do is concentrate on the underlying fundamentals of a business. And historically, you can determine what the growth of a company is, and that almost will be sort of the medium, or let's call it the normalized level of growth in a company. We're very wary of forecasts where, you know, you've got a company that's growing, let's call it a 10 to 12% per annum, and all of a sudden there's a hockey stick projection to maybe justify a current valuation, and there's a change in the business model. Businesses very rarely change as much as people do make predictions on spreadsheets. So, We do look at the forecasts, but we're very wary. We know that they are more than likely going to be wrong. And the question is, if you can work out why you think they're going to be wrong, either on the up or the downside, I think that's where the information from a forecast comes from.
0: You're with Investment School on The Money Show. We're talking about how you tell hype from value, how to tell if there is a value in a company or if, whether it's just popular, the flavor of the week. Sean Brains is the portfolio manager at Mazi Asset Management. Siobhelele Nomoi is a quantitative portfolio manager at Satrix. It's 10 minutes to 8.
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0: We're talking about the difference between hype and value on Investment School this evening. Siobhelele Nomoi is a quantitative portfolio manager at Satrix. Sean Brains is a portfolio manager at Mazi Asset Management. Siobhelele, when you're making an investment, I mean, obviously people try and time the market, and there's so many different ways to look at this. Perfection can be the enemy of good here, I think. Do you try and time the market when you're making an investment in something like this?
14: Yeah, that's always the game, hey. And the trick there is that sometimes people follow the performance, right? So the ETFs or the stocks or whatever the constituents you're looking at or the sector, the ones that were running in the last 12 months or the last 3 months or the last week, are the ones people are going to actually chase. And which tends to be quite dangerous sometimes. There are strategies where momentum, I guess, is gonna continue and the performance is gonna continue, but it should not be that way. I think that the one thing that any investor needs to get right, especially if they're looking at things like ETFs, which are buying you a basket of shares, is to think about the investment horizon. That's going to determine the risk that they can take, because they will look at the performance of the last 12 months and think that, oh, I can actually invest in this ETF, which has doubled in the last 12 months. But they need their money in the next 6 or 12 months, which doesn't really tie up with the risk profile they should be taking. So that's very, very important. But also just bringing in a word which is quite familiar in the game of ETFs is diversification. That is very important in terms of your exposure, because that basket gives you exposure to a basket of shares or basket of bonds or whatever the sector would be or asset type. But it also gives you the risk profile that you actually should be looking at in terms of what you want going forward. So the past could be good, but it doesn't necessarily mean that you should be taking that decision based on what you see on the past 12 or even 15 years of the returns. So it can actually hurt you in the short term if you need your investment in the short term, or just tie that back to what the period you want your money to be invested for.
0: Past performance is no guarantee of future results. Isn't that the line?
14: Exactly.
0: Sean, there will be moments when you are wrong. And you can see that you were wrong, and it might take a week, it might take a couple of years before you realize that you were wrong. What do you do? I mean, I suppose I just want to shout you, pull up.
15: Stephen, that is a very good question. I think in the investment game, we're dealing with the future, and you know, the future is unknown, notwithstanding the fact that people think that they can predict. And it's inevitable that you are going to get things wrong. In actual fact, if you look at a number of good investors, 6 out of 10 is a great track record. And I think you need the intellectual honesty with yourself when the thesis goes wrong or you've just got it wrong to actually cut the position and actually move on. And don't beat yourself up about it. Our game is, it's fraught with that. I mean, we're dealing with uncertainty. So, if you, the sooner you can self-correct if you've made a mistake, the better. And the reason for that is if you buy a share and it goes down 50% before you've realized that you've made a mistake, that share price has to double just to get you back to where you were in the first place. So you'd rather sell something where you are wrong and the thesis hasn't played out when it's down, say, 10%, because then you only have to make 12%. You don't have to double your money to get back to the same place. So in investing, in a world that's fraught with uncertainty, when you're wrong, the best decision is to act swiftly and not linger and wait and hope, because hope really isn't a strategy for the share to turn around.
0: Sia Bolelo, we've got just a couple of minutes left. I mean, this takes us to time horizons and how long you should be prepared to invest for. And I mean, this obviously everyone's going to have a different answer to this. And it also depends on what you're using that investment for. In some cases, you might have quite a big portfolio and you want something short term and you want something long term or whatever. Where do you start with that conversation?
14: Sure. So I think that the first part, which is also tying back to what you were asking in terms of investments, is that the growth of your investments actually tends to come from just staying invested across market cycles, right? So the timing, trying to time the market perfectly, is a big problem when it comes to just loss making and also anxiety as well as an investor, right? So I think it's very, very important that people actually just think about that when it comes to the time horizon as well. So if you're looking at 6 months to 12 months, for instance, you cannot be thinking about riskier assets, because just because it was giving you high returns in the past doesn't necessarily mean that it's also safe. So, at the same time, in terms of the horizon that you're looking at, there are different asset types where they can give you different returns based on what you want to invest for, in terms of the time horizon. So more short term, 12 months to 3 years, you're probably looking at things like fixed income. And then much longer than that, you are able to actually take risk. For instance, for me, if I'm investing for the next 7 years or so, I can get more risky in terms of thinking about equities, whether I'm looking at local and offshore. But if I am investing for the next 2 years or so, that becomes more riskier. But if I'm investing for my 2 year old, then that time horizon for 18 to 20 years, that is a long term. So I can actually take more risks there, where I'm looking for offshore equities and also specialist in index tracking ETFs, which can give me exposure to different markets. Then the risk there becomes more in terms of what I can take from my portfolio.
0: Well, thank you so much, gentlemen. I really appreciate it. Sia Bolelo Nomoi is a quantitative portfolio manager at Satrix. Sean Brains is a portfolio manager for Mazi Asset Management. It's so interesting because we as humans are attracted to fame. You see it all the time. Just wait for a sports person to walk through a nightclub or something. You'll see the reaction, or through an airport or wherever. And so you can imagine how for investments, the pull, the magnetism of it, so important to not be caught up in that. And as we're always told, to go back to the numbers, to the value, to the rationality, there's the question. Sia, Sean, thanks very much indeed for that. Really appreciate it.
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0: Well, in the U.S., things are not looking great, I'm afraid. The Dow Jones is up 0.33%, but the Nasdaq is down nearly 1.5%. And the S&P 500 is down 0.64% at the moment. So, difficult times there, it would seem. People, of course, worried a little bit, I think, about interest rates. We'll be back tomorrow. Good evening. It's 8 o'clock.
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6: Good evening, I'm Maki Mulapo. The Madlanga Commission says it won't comment on whether any special conditions are attached to the upcoming testimony of alleged tender kingpin Vusmusi Ket Matlala. Matlala is due to appear before the Commission next Tuesday after being subpoenaed to testify. Matlala's lawyers say the appearance will go ahead despite ongoing uncertainty around plea deal discussions with prosecutors. Annelita Fandese has more.
17: The subpoena comes as the NPA awaits Matlala's response to a revised plea agreement after the Pretoria Commercial Crimes Court's rejection of an initial agreement negotiated between the state and Matlala. Reports indicate Matlala wants to avoid answering questions that could affect those negotiations. However, the commission has declined to say whether any restrictions will be placed on his testimony, whether some evidence could be heard behind closed doors, or whether limits have been imposed on the scope of questioning. Matlala is regarded as one of the Commission's key witnesses and is expected to face questions relating to allegations of corruption, political interference, and organized crime links. Annelita Fandese, Eyewitness News.
6: The Constitutional Court has found the extent of meaningful public participation in the decision to sell a former school in Cape Town's seaside suburb of Sea Point to have been inadequate. Today, the Western Cape government suffered a major blow in the Concord over its handling of the 2015 decision to sell the Duffelberg School. The Constitutional Court has gone as far as to order the provincial government to amend its public participation regulations. Lindsay Dentlinger has more.
18: Although the sale of the Duffelberg School was cancelled in 2020, the Constitutional Court says the matter still has a bearing on spatial redress and public participation in matters of local government. Handing down judgment today, Justice Nonkosi Mashlantla said the facts in the Tafelberg case show that an inadequate public participation procedure was adopted. The court noted that the first period of public comment after the decision to sell was taken in November 2015 fell squarely within the Christmas holiday period. The notice also did not identify the buyer nor the purchase price of 135 million rand.
19: In this matter, the province conducted what amounted to a ticking box exercise with minimal indication that it was genuinely receptive to the public's input.
18: The provincial government has now been given 12 months to amend the regulations linked to the 1998 Western Cape Land Regulation Act to allow for public participation before a sale agreement is reached. Lindsay Dentlinger, Eyewitness News.
6: Former prosecution's boss Mxolisi Ncwasana has pleaded complete ignorance at the TRC cases inquiry, saying he knew nothing about the apartheid-era cases that had been referred to the NPA. Ncwasana testified today at the inquiry, which is investigating why cases referred to the NPA for prosecution were never investigated. The advocate was at the helm of the NPA between October 2013 and May 2015. Khomotsa Modise has more.
20: When the Truth and Reconciliation Commission handed over its final report to then-President Thabo Mbeki in 2003, he referred the cases to the NPA for prosecution. But years went by, and the leadership of the NPA changed several times without any of the cases being enrolled. In 2013, Mxolisi Ncwasana was headhunted by former President Jacob Zuma for the top post in the NPA, but says he knew nothing about the apartheid-era cases and was never briefed about them.
21: The only thing that I knew about the TRC matters, I mean, that there was TRC, not the TRC, that there was TRC Commission of Inquiry, was long ago, that the chairperson was the late Archbishop Tutu. That's all that I knew, but I didn't even follow who were involved and what was happening.
20: Well, the commission has shown Ncwasana a letter that was sent to him by the Legal Resource Center inquiring about the cases. Ncwasana claims to have never received the letter. Khomotsa Modise, Eyewitness News.
6: And South Africa's rollout of the groundbreaking HIV prevention injection lenacapavir is off to a strong start in Gauteng. The provincial health department says more than 6,000 eligible people have received the prevention treatment since the phased rollout began on the 8th of June. That's 131% of the province's initial monthly target of just under 4,700 initiations. Lenacapavir is aimed at HIV negative people and forms part of South Africa's efforts to end AIDS as a public health threat by 2030. Gauteng Department of Health spokesperson Steve Mabona.
1: The department has noted strong early uptake on the lenacapavir in all the five districts. Tshwane recorded the highest number of initiations, sitting at 2,216, followed by Johannesburg, 1,181, Ekuruleni, 1,435, Sidibeng, 377, and lastly West Rand, sitting at 121 initiations. The department continues to maintain adequate stock levels to support this program.
6: Gold's trading at $4,108.72 an ounce. The rand is at 16.28 to the dollar, at 21.72 to the pound, at 18.61 to the euro. Brent crude oil is at $71.34 a barrel. A look at your weather. Clear skies in store for Gauteng tomorrow. Joburg will drop to overnight lows of 0 degrees and peak at highs of 16. Pretoria is at 3 and 17. Vereeniging at 1 and 15. Partly cloudy skies for Cape Town with isolated showers and rain in the morning, along with moderate northerly winds at a low of 11 and a high of 17 degrees. The top story in Eyewitness News this hour. The Madlanga Commission says it won't comment on whether any special conditions are attached to the upcoming testimony of alleged tender kingpin Vusmusi Cat Matlala.
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23: 6 minutes after 8 o'clock, and welcome to the show. My name is Aubrey Masango, and I'll be with you until midnight. I'm looking forward to a great show this evening. Great discussion as always, and I'm hoping that you'll join us as you always do by calling in on 011-883-0702. And of course, in the first hour, Cape Town joins us on 021-446-0567. Really looking forward to all of your contributions as we talk about all of the different issues that has made South Africa and the rest of the world talk today. But let me quickly tell you what we have in store for you. Karen Michaelmore joins me in the first hour in our psychological matters. And you will probably know that this week, as of the 1st to the 7th of July, we are going to be celebrating, or not celebrating, but marking Corporate Wellness Week. And as you may know, that it's usually marked by all sorts of activities in the corporate space that are aimed at raising awareness around wellness. It's going to be all sorts of gym sort of moments, massages, maybe conversations with counselors. But questions are being raised about this issue of a week dedicated to issues of wellness, right? People are asking, is 1 week of health screens and fitness challenges really enough? May I say that this is not a question that is limited to the issue of wellness alone. It's an issue that is widely asked when campaigns that are initiated for a certain period of time are launched, campaigns that have to do with some form of social ill, whether it's the 16 days of activism against abuse of women and children, whether it is Women's Day, or you know, whatever the issue is, lots of questions have always been asked about the effectiveness of dedicating a certain amount of time. I think that there is something to be said for dedicating some time for that, for the talking or the discussion of a particular social issue, right?
7: Yeah.
23: I think that there is something to be said. I'm just not sure whether we are sustaining the campaign with the right sort of follow-up actions.
7: Mm.
23: And perhaps we'll have that conversation with Karen Michael Moore in a few moments' time. Senior Eyewitness News reporter Ntantamabaso joins me to tell us a little bit more about the press briefing that KwaZulu-Natal Premier Thamsanqa Ntuli had earlier on today, where he spoke about the, I suppose, the fact that there's been a number of arrests following the marches that took place on the 30th of June. You'll remember, of course, that this was quite much talked about date, the 30th of June, with regards to the anti-illegal migration sort of marches that took place. I think that the general feeling is that the marches themselves were generally successful, but they were marred instances across the country by rogue criminal behavior. And it appears that the police have been able to follow up and arrest some people who were involved in rogue behavior. Nationally, we've heard that the number 900 people has been thrown around. 900 people have been arrested following criminal behavior during or after those marches. But in KwaZulu-Natal, we're hearing that the 51 people were arrested during these protests. And we'll be finding out exactly what that means from Ntantamabaso, who was at the press briefing by KwaZulu-Natal Premier Thamsanqa Ntuli. In the second part of that hour, the second hour, I'm going to be speaking to Speed Mashilo Mpumalanga, COGTA MEC, Cooperative Governance and Traditional Affairs MEC, where there is widespread celebration. Now, you'll know that I'm constantly complaining and crying about the fact that at every initiation season, which is a big part of our cultural customs in South Africa,
7: yes,
23: amongst certain of our ethnic groups, that we are constantly hearing of the deaths or the permanent injuries of young men, boys who go to initiation school. And I'm glad to tell you that at least in Gwamhlanga, here in Gwandebele, just outside of Pretoria, 716 initiates made it home safe. Big celebrations at the moment. Big celebrations. And I think that it is important for us to acknowledge those moments when there is cause for celebration.
7: True.
23: Rather than simply just always complaining when there are injuries and deaths. So we're going to be finding out what have they done that other regions in the country could follow. Yeah?
7: Yeah.
23: Because the idea is not to try and stop people from practicing their cultural and customary sort of practices.
7: Sure.
23: You know, it's a beautiful thing.
7: Mm.
23: But we can't stand by and watch when on a yearly basis we hear of youngsters dying, youngsters being maimed for life because of botched initiation processes. So we celebrate with the folks in Gwamhlanga, and as I've just said, I'm going to be speaking to the MEC of COGTA out in Mpumalanga, Mr. Speed Mashilo. And then in the final hour of the show, in our Africa at a Glance, we look at what's going on in Kenya and Uganda. You probably would have heard that there's been a series of moments of unrest, both in Kenya and in Uganda. And we're going to be finding out what is the reason for this sustained moment of violence. I'm really looking forward to that conversation in the third hour. And then, of course, the final hour is an open line, and we will entertain your concerns, your thoughts, your reflections about any of the issues that we would have discussed or any other issue that you might want to put on the discussion table. Kat Matala is going to be testifying next week on Tuesday.
7: Yeah.
23: There is concern.
7: Hey,
23: yeah. P people are concerned. I tell you, it's about time. You know, it's about time. This house of cards of criminality has to fall.
7: True.
23: My sense is that Cat Matlala is going to say things that are going to shock us.
7: Yeah.
23: But depending on what the deal looks like, this deal that we've all been talking about as to whether or not he's only going to spend 8 years of custodial sort of imprisonment.

0: benefits, and we're talking about Wellness Week or Corporate Wellness Week that takes place from the 1st to the 7th of July. Is that enough? Is 1 week of health screens, fitness challenges and the like enough? And perhaps you give me a call and tell me what you guys are doing at your place of work, your place of work, if indeed you are observing Corporate Wellness Week. Really looking forward to all of this. The time is 16 minutes after 8. And Karen Michael Moore is my guest straight after the break.
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0: At Cape Talk, we love to talk the talk. 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
1: Karen Michael Moore is my guest this evening, and she's executive head of healthcare consulting at NMG Benefits. Karen, thank you so much for joining us once more. I really appreciate it. So the 1st to the 7th of July is Corporate Wellness Week. Perhaps we start there. What is that all about? What is expected out of this week?
2: Good evening, Aubrey, and good evening to the listeners out there. Gosh, I think there's quite a bit of a hive of activity happening. However, what we do need to realize and what we've experienced in our business is a single week of activity often just acts as a band-aid to a systematic problem. So what we need to be doing is wellness requires habit formation and environmental support. Lasting change really is built on trust. Companies need to extend wellness weeks to extend it to wellness years, really, because what we are finding is that they are introducing wellness strategies throughout the year to achieve lasting change. There's so much going on in our world today that unfortunately just having a short week of activity is short-lived when employees return to work.
1: So, I mean, I appreciate the very idea of days or moments set aside in a calendar to really raise awareness about a particular issue. And I suppose this is what we're talking about this evening. First of all, does this help the awareness around wellness, particularly in corporate spaces? And I appreciate the fact that we sometimes spend more time at the office than we do at home sometimes. And so it makes sense that some sort of performative, if you want to call it this, campaign must be done in order to raise awareness. First of all, does it raise awareness? Is there an awareness? Is there a level of education that people can claim to get out of these campaigns like the Awareness Week?
2: Absolutely. I don't think any initiative goes unnoticed. And it certainly should be, if it doesn't exist already within a business, it should be the start of a wellness initiative and strategy for any business going forward. But the secret to success is to continue and to grow the culture right. In a space where people can feel supported right. On an ongoing basis.
1: So the problem isn't really the...

0: the, you know, designated days for a campaign of this nature? Because I think we can agree, whether through scientific research or anecdotal sort of, you know, observation, that, you know, there is some value to be derived out of these campaigns. What we are concerned about is whether or not that is sustained enough in order for us to see the kinds of lifestyle changes that would be required to make this make sense, right? Is that the issue?
1: No, absolutely. And I think companies always used to operate in a very siloed arrangement where it would be one benefit or the other. And I think today problems are quite complex and initiatives need to be integrated. So, you know, assisting with health and wellness struggles, you need to actually deal with the root cause. And companies need to transition from just doing wellness to being a healthy organization and creating balance within the culture and within, you know, the employees of the business to, you know, really create overall sustainability from a financial and from an emotional and a mental point of view.
0: So what do we need to do? I mean, what are the practical steps, Karen, that we need to do in order to plug those gaps that you and I are talking about now, just in terms of the sustainability of the process? What needs to be done beyond what I sometimes say are performative campaigns that have their place, but perhaps don't give us the sustained sustained sort of action that is required? What do we need to do?
1: I think what's most important is, I mean, certainly, you know, in our experience, we look after over 100,000 employees. And of course, that report to various different employers. And they're always asking us, what can we do? How do we get the benefit? And how do we measure whether that benefit is working? And I think initially it's not about measuring. It's about, first of all, if it is possible to have an EAP program, which is an employee assistance program available to staff. It's about removing the stigmatism that's possible with regards to that program. So making sure people understand the value that it adds, making sure that they realize that information or any kind of engagement with people in those particular programs is completely secure and confidential. So that would be one step. It's also about creating a culture of support. And it's about changing, you know, the minds of leaders. It's about being human to your humans, if I could say it like that. You know, everybody is really just a person. But very often leaders can come across as somebody that is unapproachable. So it's about bringing humanity to the people and a place where they can feel that they're trusted and they have somebody to talk to. And that's really, I think, the most important benefit.
0: I think what you've just said there is so poignant, that every person is a human being. And I know that some people might say, oh, of course, it's obvious. But I suppose that statement speaks to the fact that we can get overly statistical sometimes and overly analytical without really getting into the reality of the process of being human, yeah?
1: Absolutely. Absolutely. Because I think we so structured and we're on this path of like non-resistance. So everybody needs to do something in a certain way. And that, you know, nobody is the same person, right? We all function differently. We all perform differently and everybody will thrive differently depending on the support that they're given. And I think that needs to be recognized. And that's what makes a good leader actually, is that is you need to be somebody for everyone and guide the business in a direction where your staff will help you take you to that sustainability that you're trying to reach.
0: I'm aware of the term neurodiversity being a very big sort of concept in corporate wellness sort of circles. People talk about neurodiversity a lot, and I suppose that's what you're talking about, the fact that people are unique in the way that they experience the world and the way that they are physically and emotionally wired. And is that what Corporate Wellness Week is trying to sort of foster a respect, an understanding of the uniqueness of each of us?
1: I would like to. I hope so. You know, very often, and I'm not saying this, I'm certainly just generalizing. We don't want it to be a tick box exercise because it's a week that is now exists. What this really needs to be is it needs to be about, you know, being there for your people, understanding your people, and providing them with benefits that are going to support them. You know, we mental health at the moment is the fastest growing illness that exists. In fact, they're saying that almost 56% of the South African population struggles with mental health wellness. And, you know, we need to be able to recognize that because it can present itself with absenteeism, presenteeism. And I mean, even, you know, people leaving their jobs for just small amounts of money that unfortunately won't bring them that financial stability that they're actually looking for. So, yeah, it's really about recognizing the problems and addressing them systematically.
0: What are the big sort of talking points with regards to corporate wellness issues? I mean, what are the big talking points that give credence to the idea that up to 50% of South Africans are dealing with one form of mental illness or the other? What are those?
1: You know, I think a lot of it stems around financial wellness, to be honest. I think, you know, and very often companies can't see it because there's always a limited number of absenteeism days that you can take. But where it's happening in the workplace and it's affecting ROI as well as a person is in the presenteeism space. You know, employees are physically present, but they're functionally absent. And that's quite dangerous for themselves and it's dangerous for a business. So they're at their desks, there's reduced capacity. They know they don't have any days off, but unfortunately it's creating errors and it's personal stress and it just gets worse and worse. I think one of the things companies can do and what we offer at NMG as a business to all our members for free, actually, is a WhatsApp financial literacy course called Smart Alec. Because very often financial stress stems from the fact that we forget to pay ourselves first. And that's in the form of savings. And that there's always going to be a rainy day for everyone. And I think if we are properly prepared, or prepared somewhat. I mean, it's difficult to save, right? But this type of program or WhatsApp platform shows them exactly how they can, where they can start, and you know, what rewards it can lead them to in the long run. And that certainly can help them relieve financial stress in the future.
0: Somebody's going to say, I mean, if somebody's got financial stress, Smart Alex isn't going to solve that problem.
1: I need
0: money, Karen.
1: No, absolutely. Yeah. Absolutely. But I mean, we need to all start somewhere, right?
0: Right.
1: So, for example, I mean, I think everybody is under financial stress,
0: yeah.
1: Most, in fact. But if we, you know, have access to tools that we can start to, you know, learn from, and start to adopt and follow through, eventually we will get to a space where we can hopefully climb out of, you know, that financial burden that we've managed to get ourselves in. I don't think anybody is lost at any stage. You're only lost if you stop trying. And so we are there to be that support to our members, because we realize even if they are quite far down the line, with the various support, whether it's an EAP or whether it's counselors that might be available to them at work, financial literacy is an important part of, you know, their day, their year, and their family's lives to help them save in the future, to avoid this continuing.
0: Give us a call, 011-883-0702. What is your company doing for Corporate Wellness Week? Are you finding that it is helpful, Or are you finding that it is largely performative, that it is a tick box exercise? What is it that you believe needs to change? What is it that could be done to make it really resonate with you at a deep level that makes you feel like something is really being done about that all present issue of mental unwellness, I suppose? Give us a call. I'd love to hear from you. 011-883-0702. Do you get the sense, Karen, that the various interventions that are put in place that are suggested for dealing with mental illness, particularly in the workspace, actually work? I mean, I know that there are all sorts of programs. There's going to be all sorts of fitness challenges, and that's great. I mean, you can't scoff at that. It's good stuff. But does it really have a meaningful impact on the fact that there is deep anxiety around whether or not I'm going to be able to pay my children's school fees, deep anxiety about whether or not I'm going to be able to afford my car payments, the bond. I'm tired. But I don't have enough leave days. I'm really, really tired. I want to fall over, but I don't have enough leave days. So I keep coming and therefore I become a candidate for absenteeism. In fact, I become a candidate for burnout. Burnout that might last longer than it should have had there been real interventions. I suppose the question I'm asking is, do we have real answers for some of the big existential issues that workers in corporate spaces and elsewhere have?
1: So I'd like to think so, but unfortunately I don't think there is that solution for all businesses. I think many companies, there's a lot of information that is sent out to the employees. It's almost like information overload, and they think that maybe some of that might assist employees. But I think, I mean, if the culture doesn't visibly support the use of the benefits, employees may not be aware of them and fear using the benefits. So, I mean, as I said to you, the programs are there, but maybe they don't understand the benefits of the programs. And the tools that are available to them. And also, I think what happens is that if people realize that they're using these particular tools, it might signal weakness.
0: Yes.
1: Or lack of commitment. So, you know, that stigma is real. And it's about constantly educating and making all of these programs aware. And also, I think it definitely is up to the leaders as well. To create that supportive space where, you know, you can approach your leader, whoever it is. They struggle with their own stresses.
0: Yeah.
1: I mean, nobody is absolutely perfect. And just about a leader being human in that space makes them more approachable to an employee. And I think, you know, there you will see things will change. You know, if there's the trust that exists within the business, and trust doesn't happen overnight. It's a culture that needs to be built over time. And if Wellness Week is going to start that culture in a positive form going forward, then absolutely it is a necessary initiative that needs to take place every year, because no one can ever say that it didn't work, we're not doing it again. You need to keep trying, because that means you haven't given up and they definitely haven't failed.
0: There is certainly, I mean, in conversations that I have around what many workers feel is a tick box exercise, especially when I'm speaking to people in the HR space, people will always suggest that many of these programs are tick box exercises for companies to be able to protect themselves against lawsuits should there be, I don't know, questions about whether or not they've done enough to help workers, particularly in matters that involve mental illness or wellness, and that and that many people are quite reticent to get fully involved because, again, they feel that it's nothing more than a moment of vulnerability that might work against them in any eventuality that might arise in the future. So in that sense, how good are these programs? Because most of them require that you fill in a register and be seen to have been there, almost as if it's part of your key performance areas. And people are worried about that. To what extent does that exacerbate the tensions and the anxiety that would contribute to mental illness?
1: No, absolutely. And I think that people are not sure of how they can approach, this particular support. So when it comes to an EAP, there is no register that needs to be completed. So all employees, and if the company is educating and providing the sufficient supportive documentation around the program and believes the program is there to offer the benefits that that are going to, give those employees peace of mind, employees will know that there's a number that they can confidentially contact. No information will be shared with the employer at all. They can comfortably meet with a counselor that speaks to the particular issue they have, whether it's around legal, financial, marital, whatever the problem might be. And again, what it also does is that if an employee prefers to speak to their manager, managers can also assist them to reach out to a program like this that can give them the necessary support. So it is really around education. These programs are not, no information will be shared with anyone. I think the satisfaction that a business will get out of a program like this is utilization. But unfortunately, what we have found within the businesses that we assist is utilization is very low. And it's constant education and awareness. That's the only thing that's going to be able to build, the benefits that a program like this can offer, which is what we strive to do. And we often do this in wellness days, where we have representation from these particular programs, whether it's an app that's been generated, whether it's an EAP program, whatever it might be. And we share details around this product, so that people can become more aware of the benefits.
0: EAP, what does that mean?
1: Oh, sorry, that's an employee assistance program.
0: Ah, of course. All these acronyms, eh? 011-883-0702 is the number to dial. If you're in Cape Town, 021-446-0567. I'm speaking to Karen. It's Mitchell Moore, not Michael Moore, is it?
1: It's Mitchell Moore, yes.
0: Mitchell Moore. My apologies, Karen. She is executive head of healthcare consulting at NMG Benefits. And please give me a call and let me know what program, what initiatives are in place where you work for creating awareness around wellness, whether it's physical wellness, mental wellness, and often those two sort of areas are put together because they are very interdependent. So give me a call. I'd love to hear from you. And what are some of the misgivings that you might have? What are some of the things that you worry about whenever these kinds of programs are in place at the workplace? Give us a call, 011-883-0702. What are things that you would like to say but feel a little bit worried to say to some of the people that are running those programs, because it makes you feel like you are too vulnerable to the organization? I'd love to take those calls on 011-883-0702 and any other issue that you might want to raise, some insights that you've developed. One of the issues, Karen, that constantly comes out whenever we're talking about work wellness, mental wellness, physical wellness, is the issue of the advent of technology such as artificial intelligence and the concerns, the latent concerns that people have around those kinds of technologies, that it is a constant fear that people have that these technologies are coming to take our jobs away. Do you find that to be true?
1: So, I mean, most definitely what you are saying, people are very nervous about their jobs being lost to AI. What we say to our particular clients is that, you know, AI can very effectively work and support you in your position if it's used effectively. And that's, you know, that's what needs to be shown to those employees. I mean, at NMG, we support various AI tools. And certainly we don't encourage word for word interpretation from an AI tool, but certainly for the support that an AI tool can give you, it's never going to take away from what you can do as a real person, because what we do is our emotions are real. AI can share various different analogies on what it believes wellness should be, how you should run your business. But at the end of the day, it all comes down to emotional wellness, and that AI and machinery cannot detect emotional wellness.
0: Yeah. I want to take a quick break, and perhaps we'll take some of the calls that are coming through. I know that we might have some voice notes, Abra Chris, that we just want to play, but let's take a quick break and then we listen to the voice notes. But please, I'd love to hear from you. What are some of the issues that you are concerned about in your workspace around programs for mental wellness? Do you trust the system? What is it about the system that you don't trust? Those are themes that constantly come into play, whenever we talk about wellness in the workspace and so forth. I do want to talk a little bit about the integration of work and home. Karen, to what extent do we have opportunities to make people feel like they are not abandoning their homes? I've seen more and more in workspaces where creches or daycare centers are closer to working moms, which I thought has been a revolutionary change over the years that I thought was just brilliant. But what more can be done? Because I think that plays a role in whether or not people are anxious. But let me quickly take a break, and then when I come back, listen to some of the messages, and perhaps if you could just talk to me about that question.
2: Good evening, Aubrey. I'm just interested to know if the services that is provided by the EAP service provider extend to family members of the employees, because I find that sometimes when employees deal with their family members, for an example, parents dealing with their child who is addicted, and it impacts on the parents' performance at work, that on its own needs intervention. I'm interested in that. And to also ask if addiction, any form of addiction, is it an issue that the EAP counselors do find within employees? Thank you.
3: Reviews when the person's evening, Aubrey. In my previous employer where I worked, I used to refer quite a lot of the staff to EAP for a variety of reasons, marital issues, drinking problems. But the company still has a doctor that is a social worker occupational doctor who requests reports from the EAP. And sometimes those get used in performance reviews when the person's performance is not coming up to scratch. And that's why people are afraid of going the EAP route, and possibly that they will show that they are now weak and vulnerable, and no one wants to appear weak and vulnerable in the environment in which people are working today.
0: Yeah. Let me read you this message from somebody who would like to stay anonymous. This person says, wellness supported me. Employer hasn't. Employer is anti-AI. Their policy is rigid and narrow-minded, set up to protect the old guard. I've been let go due to not falling in line, having an open mind. Scary thing is it's a he institution. Wrong mindset completely, says this particular listener. But it goes back to the question that I started off with, Karen, around the idea that, yes, I'm an employee of this company, and yes, maybe the wellness programs that are in place are there to look after me, but I'm an extension of family members. I have a son who's addicted. I have a daughter who's fallen pregnant. I have a child who's not doing very well at school. I have an abusive husband. To what extent do wellness programs understand the full gambit of the human being that works for this company? And then, of course, what of some of the things that you heard being touched on by the listeners?
1: So, Aubrey, fortunately, with an employee assistance program, the benefits are extended to family members
0: right.
1: without additional costs. So anybody that is part of your family household, your whether it's your cousin, your aunt, your parents, or your children, they all have the advantage of contacting the EAP for any type of assistance. And they deal with a number of different problems and counselors that are qualified and specialized in very different fields. One of the listeners spoke about that they have personal counselors at their offices, and that in some instances reports on the reviews with these particular employees are used against them when looking at performance appraisals and so on, which is completely unethical and should not be allowed, and in fact should be reported, to be honest. I know that with these professional employee assistance programs, that does not happen because that information is not made available to anybody at the employer at all. Unless they feel that this employee might be at risk of hurting themselves, they might reach out to a family, but absolutely not. It's a very, very safe space, and the information is extremely professional and definitely and no limit to that particular assistance either, which means that, you know, there's no cost, there's no limit, and you can use that benefit ongoing until you feel that you've got sufficient support that you need.
0: And it's just such a theme that recurs over and over about this unethical behavior sometimes from management, where, you know, information that makes an individual feel vulnerable is used sometimes in the most unethical way. It's just something that keeps coming up over and over and over again. Is anything being done I suppose policy exists to say, you know, this kind of behavior is unethical, it ought to be reported. But is there something to be done to say, particularly to companies and management, that this is just not acceptable, because it's obviously happening, because every time I have this conversation, it comes up. Is something being done?
1: Well, I would hope so, and there should be a governing body that you know these employees can go to. Absolutely. I would have to, you know, share that detail with you. I'm not sure who it would be, but I mean, I know that it is happening. I think if we had to say that it wasn't, we would be wrong. That's why I'm saying it's so important to deal with a professional organization where you know that when you do consult with counselors, that information is kept to you and to them. It will never, ever be shared. And I think that's the difference between, you know, perhaps you at risk using somebody that is part of the business. And please don't get me wrong. I'm not saying that employers will always use the information, but certainly contracting with an employee assistance program, you can be assured of the professional and discretion that comes with dealing with a business like this. So that's what I would recommend.
0: Yeah. And what of, you know, the behavior that that tries to maintain a culture in the organization that some employees may feel is toxic? I mean, an anonymous sort of listener who was saying, I work for this company, but it's really an old boys club that wants to hold on to archaic sort of values that don't allow for you know, freedom of speech and maybe even a bit of dissent and so forth. What of those kinds of situations? Because I can also hear somebody saying, you know, a business strategist saying, yeah, culture eats strategy for breakfast, orbs. So, you know, yeah, I know that you guys are going to have all of the stuff that you're talking about, but the reason why our company is successful is precisely because of this culture, and we're not going to let go of it. How do we deal with some of those issues that may have a major bearing on the mental wellness of somebody who works for a company?
1: And, you know, that's a difficult one, because often if there's a set culture and it possibly could be toxic, it takes a long time for something like that to subside. And often it means that you need to change leadership. Change can start at any time. And as an employee, I mean, I would recommend that they start the change within themselves, amongst themselves, if that is possible. Just to build the support within their own teams. So if management's not going to give it to them, and it is a position that they need to keep within the business, they develop a support group amongst themselves, so that at least they've got somebody to leverage off in times where they are struggling with particular issues.
0: As we come to a close, Karen, is some sort of program over this coming week something that is mandatory for corporates, or is this something that you know, people can sort of do as and when they feel it is appropriate or affordable, or whatever reason that they might have that doesn't compel them to do something for this Corporate Wellness Week? Is it something compulsory?
1: So no, it's not something compulsory at all, but I think it is an opportunity for companies to invest in their employees, because I always say that if you invest in your employees, they'll invest in you. And I think it's an opportunity for companies to maybe host wellness days, have screening tests done, you know, subsidize some very exciting nutritional talks or specialist talks around mental wellness if those are prominent issues within the business. It isn't compulsory, but it's definitely it's recommended.
0: Yeah, and I suppose this is also an opportunity for companies to be creative, as you've just said, that this is something that they can do that doesn't necessarily have to be limited to these 7 days of Corporate Wellness Week. It's something that they can do quite creatively throughout the year, I imagine, and that would do a lot for the idea that there's a sustainability element to this, yeah?
1: No, absolutely. I mean, some very creative ideas have come out of this. We've seen people doing walk-in meetings, which is quite interesting. We've seen people
0: walk-in meetings.
1: walking, as in
0: right. Okay, so you have a meeting, you just walk around, yeah.
1: Which I think is very interesting. You know, gets your energy going at the same time. We've seen companies change a 60-minute hour to a 50-minute hour, so giving everybody 10 minutes back. I mean, I think if you've ever been in meetings back to back, there's great excitement when you get time back after a meeting. So, you know, there are some wonderful creative ideas. I'll just give you an idea that NMG runs at the moment is over a 3-month period during the year, we support what we call a charity challenge. And what we do is we raise money for 4 children's charities over a 3-month period, where what we do is we encourage our employees to exercise, to perform community work, and each time they either exercise or do various activities, our company will actually double up on the miles, and then there would be a financial payment towards these charities. So there is no limit to what can be done during this week, but certainly, you know, continuing throughout the year. And that's what we want to achieve, is we want to achieve a wellness strategy that's, you know, that continues, that's sustainable and continues throughout the year, that will turn the culture into one that is supportive instead of destructive.
0: Are you getting the sense that part of the mental illnesses that we encounter in workspaces and maybe even generally have something to do with this chronic disconnectedness? I mean, I'm just listening to the contribution you're making about how in your organization, part of what helps with people's mental wellness is getting involved in charity campaigns. And I've seen that in different spaces where people feel deeply rewarded and deeply meaningfully engaged when they are doing something for somebody else. Is that perhaps something that is part of your repertoire there at NMG?
1: Absolutely. And it's extremely rewarding. People get excited about doing it. We have video clips going backwards and forwards throughout the various business divisions. It almost becomes competitive to be healthy, to be well, to be supportive, to do things for other people. It clears that brain fog that I think, you know, like sits with us when we're at our desk constantly with those worries, whether it's financial, whether it's emotional, whatever it is. Doing something for someone else is extremely rewarding and very therapeutic. And we've been doing this for the last 17 years, and we keep doing it because we don't only, you know, receive the benefits of this particular program. There's a lot that we give back to, you know, very worthwhile charities that are in need. So I think the reward really is twofold, and that's what's important.
0: Sure. Karen Mitchell-Moore, thank you so much for joining me. I really appreciate this conversation. How do people find you there at NMG Benefits?
1: Well, they are welcome to email me if you're comfortable for me to give my email address.
0: Yep.
1: So it is K Mitchell-Moore, spelled KMITCHELMORE at nmg.co.za.
0: All right. Karen, thank you so much for joining us. I really appreciate your time.
1: Thank you so much, Aubrey. All
0: thank
1: the best.
0: Thank you so much. Karen is Executive Head of Healthcare Consulting at NMG Benefits. And the whole discussion around mental wellness, especially in the corporate space, folks, is nothing to be scoffed at. So thank you very much for your participation. Everybody that sent us a voice note, a message on WhatsApp, we really appreciate it. It's 9 o'clock, time for Eyewitness News.
4: This is EWN. Good evening, I'm Mikey Malapo. While the eThekwini Metro Municipality has already transported hundreds of Malewi nationals who volunteered to be repatriated to their home country, another group has rocked up outside the drive in the Durban CBD. About 300 people, including women and children, are destitute and in need of help in the area this evening. On Tuesday, mass protests were held countrywide calling for stricter measures over illegal immigration. The day was also set as a deadline for undocumented migrants to leave the country. Nhlanhla Mabaso has more.
5: Hundreds of Malawians from various communities, including Chatsworth, Phoenix and Marian Hill, have left the homes they have been living in for years now after allegedly being attacked by a mob last night. Louis Mahasela, a community member, explains.
6: I live in Auckland, where the situation started. It was about 10 p.m. at night where they started abusing the Malawian people. They were coming to their houses, taking their things, hitting them with some sticks and taking out the knives.
5: When asked where this group was when repatriation processes were taking place, he admitted some chose not to leave.
6: The other people were at their boss's house, they were hiding. And the other ones, they were the ones who spent maybe a lot of years in South Africa, so they were refusing to go away because they have no life in Malawi.
5: An official from the eThekwini Metro has visited the site and consulted some of the foreign nationals. Nhlanhla Mabaso, Eyewitness News, Durban.
4: Two passengers injured in a bus accident that killed 16 people on the N1 highway near Toos Rivier remain in a critical condition. The bus, transporting more than 70 people from Cape Town to the Eastern Cape, overturned in the early hours of this morning. No other vehicles were involved in the crash that killed men, women and children. Transport Department spokesperson Colin MCB says an investigation into the crash is underway.
7: Transport Minister Chris, as well as the Deputy Minister Hlengwa, they've directed the RAF to get involved and give the necessary support to the bereaved families as well as those who are injured and who are still in hospital.
4: He says it's still unclear what exactly happened.
7: They've also directed the RTMC to investigate the cause of the accident. The preliminary investigation report is expected in the next 48 hours once the RTMC begins with its own investigation in this regard.
4: In the Western Cape, it's jubilation and celebration for the Ndifunu Kwazi activists after the decade-long legal battle to compel the Western Cape provincial government to develop the former Tafelberg School in Sea Point into social housing. Besides their victory in the Constitutional Court today, declaring the sale of the site to have been unlawful and casting the province for poor public participation in the matter, the applicants have also won a cost order against the respondents. Ndifunu Kwazi's head organizer, Nkosikhona Swartboy, says today's outcome is akin to the cultural practice of isivivana, the stacking of stones that symbolize the sense of community and togetherness.
8: This moment for me symbolizes that. It symbolizes the coming together of all the contributions that we've all contributed to in ensuring that we fight for more just and equal society, a city that's less divided, but a city that is united, where houses are built to bridge the divides in our society.
4: Co-lead attorney on the Tafelberg matter, Disha Govender, says the 10-year battle against special apartheid was worth it, and the Constitutional Court judgment will have far-reaching consequences across the country, not only in Cape Town.
9: We knew this was not just a legal fight, but a moral fight. The judgment, this judgment, does not only usher in change for the city and the province, but the court's findings that talk about how land is to be used, managed and disposed of, and how people must be involved in the decision making will mean change for this country. My appeal is to government to listen and do the hard work.
4: And in West Africa, the United Nations has announced that it will indefinitely close its human rights office in Burkina Faso by November 30th, citing its inability to carry out its duties. The decision comes 3 months after the military-ruled country suspended the office's work over a press release which had called on the West African nation to uphold civic space. Junta Chief Captain Ibrahim Traore has pursued anti-Western policies since seizing power in a coup in September 2021. 2022, while critical voices are met with repression. The office was set up in October 2021, conducting human rights monitoring and documentation, and had to advocate for respect for human rights. It had also trained nearly 4,000 members of the Defence and Security Forces on international human rights law and humanitarian law. Gold's trading at $4,123.21 an ounce, the rise at 16.27 to the dollar, 21.72 to the pound, at 18.60 to the euro. Brent crude oil is at $71.60 a barrel. A look at your weather. Clear skies in store for Gauteng tomorrow. Joburg will drop to overnight lows of 0 degrees and peak at highs of 16. Pretoria is at 3 and 17. Vereeniging is at 1 and 15 degrees. Partly cloudy skies for Cape Town with isolated showers and rain in the morning, along with moderate northerly winds at a low of 11 and a high of 17 degrees. The top story in Eyewitness News this hour. While the eThekwini Metro Municipality has already transported hundreds of Malawian nationals who volunteered to be repatriated to their home country, another group has rocked up outside the drive in the site in the Durban CBD.
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12: Good evening and welcome to the Business of Entertainment on a chilly Thursday night. We're in the midst of winter, that's for sure. Delighted to have you with us. I had in a couple of weeks ago a lady called Amanda Bortma from East London, Wela Capella Productions, and she had an actor that, I don't know, a protege or something that was working with her and doing things. A gentleman by the name of Daniel, I joked, I said to him when I spoke to him on the phone in preparation for the discussions, the only Daniel I know is Daniel Day-Lewis. I think he blushed, but anyway, we'll get to that. And I said to him, when you're in Cape Town, come in. So he's given up his Thursday night. He's touring the Western Cape at the moment with a show called Vincent. He's got a pianist with him, Paul Ferreira. It's directed by Amanda Bortma. He's award-winning. I don't know what that means in South Africa. Award-winning. Listen to this. But he's only 26 years old. So I could be speaking to my daughter. My daughter is 26 as well. So Daniel, the only Daniel I know is Daniel Day-Lewis, but you're Daniel Anderson. What a thrill to have you in and giving up your time to come and chat, come and shoot the breeze.
13: Wow, thank you, Martin. It's so lovely to be here. And I can assure you there's a vast difference between me and Daniel Day-Lewis, but I am here and he is not. And that is what is lovely and wonderful.
12: I saw you a couple of months ago in The Tramp, and I'm going to reference it quite a bit in our discussion and all of that, because it took me back to my late father, and I looked at this and I'm going, my heavens, this is not an easy subject. He's one of the icons of world film or theatre. What made you do that role? I mean, why? It's dangerous territory in inverted commas.
13: Extremely dangerous territory. And I still often don't feel, I don't know if worthy is the right word, but I still feel very daunted by The Tramp and by Charlie's story. We were busy with Vincent, and Vincent has been going quite well. And Amanda and I sat down and we said, well, Amanda's always thinking, what's next and what to do next. And she's got a head full of ideas and dreams, and it's so wonderful. And unlike Vincent, which I pitched, you know, I said, I think we should do a show about Van Gogh. She said, I think we need to do Charlie Chaplin. And I just said, yeah, that's great. It sounds great. And she told me some of the talking points of the story, but never did we imagine that the production would come or arrive at the form that it now is in, and that form being largely told through the physicality, the iconic movement and image of the Tramp character, because I think that's the real dangerous territory. When I said, you know, with confidence, yes, I think that's a good idea.
12: Was it confidence or bravado?
13: Yeah, I'm not sure, actually. Good question. Yeah, so I just said, yes, that's a good idea, because she gave me little breadcrumbs of the political elements of his story, and then, of course, the controversy around his relationships and things like that. And I thought, yeah, that's nice to bite into. But in my head at the time, I imagined me on a stage talking and then referencing maybe one or two things from the Tramp and from those iconic movements and mannerisms, and then, of course, probably spending a large amount of the show talking as Charlie Chaplin
12: himself. Can you talk like Charlie Chaplin?
13: I don't know. I mean, it's the nice thing with Charlie is that we have references, right? Mm. We can go and find, and he sort of had that transatlantic speech pattern, but actually he was a Cockney boy from London. Mm. And
12: East
13: so
12: London, wasn't
13: yeah mm. East London, imagine. Mm. And so yeah, so and then of course the production progressed to a point where and it's amazing how these things happen. I mean, it's a long story, but essentially it's all practical. They come from practical.
12: Is there a line in when you're looking and researching the Tramp that you go, that's the iconic Charlie Chaplin line that everyone should know if you're vaguely interested in the work?
13: Absolutely. I think the most beautiful line that he ever said was, life is tragedy in close-up and comedy in long shot.
12: Just repeat it again.
13: Life is tragedy in close-up and comedy in long shot. So those are camera terms. Of course, close-up, close up to the subject, and long shot, you know, this sort of outer view. Mm. And it is, life is like that. I mean, it's that we can go to the news today and we can zoom out on that and we can laugh at it and we can zoom into it and we can cry about it. And that is the dichotomy of life. And I think that that is what Chaplin captured so well in everything that he did, is the duality, the two sides of the coin of life, which I think is so exciting, because how often are we conditioned to a one-sided story?
12: Who else? I'm speaking to Daniel Anderson, the actor, the award-winning actor. I'm sitting here a bit gobsmacked. And yes, at my age, a fanboy, because I did see Tramp and I was just blown away with what I was witnessing.
13: Thank you.
12: Who else inspires you? Because I'm watching you speak, and you, as you're saying the word, you're sort of morphing into this Tramp that I saw on stage. Your eyes light up and you live it. Are you a method actor?
13: No, I'm not a method actor. Well, it depends on, there's so many different definitions of what a method actor is, but I
12: Daniel Day-Lewis.
13: Yes, there we go, exactly.
12: He's probably the ultimate, am I
13: yes,
12: right?
13: Yes, yes. I mean, him and, of course, the likes of Heath Ledger and those people that you know, they lived it, and, you know. I think that the great privilege of my work is that I am able to escape the world for a brief portion of time, an hour and a half or 2 hours or whatever it is, and live as somebody else. And in that, yes, that person or character may have had their own trials and tribulations, but they're not mine. Mm-hmm. And so I can have them and experience the joys and, you know, the highs and the lows of that person for that brief moment of time. And I get a reprieve from all of the things that trouble me. I mean, I'm not a very troubled person at all, but
12: well,
13: the world
12: 26
13: is,
12: you shouldn't be.
13: No, but the world is crazy these days. Yeah. I mean, we only have to look out the window as to what's happening in our country, you know, around us. Mm. It's insane. So I think that being able to dip into a different person for an hour and a half or 2 hours is such a delight. I don't want that person to come into my world, and I don't want to come into their world.
12: Those worlds, yet you speak with such a maturity. You're 26. You're my daughter's age. You know, my daughter's got a fantastic job at Just Share and working, and there's a passion, there's life, there's joie de vivre, for want of a term. That seems to be very not forcefully, come through naturally from you. This is joyful work.
13: Yes, indeed. Thank you. I directed my first musical at the end of last year, well, first large-scale musical in Kukompo, and it was Annie. And in my opening, on the first day of rehearsal, of course it's community-based theatre.
12: Is this the Guild?
13: The Guild Theatre, yes. Yeah. It's community-based theatre, but it really, I mean, it delivers at a professional standard. It's amazing, and Amanda is the one who started that culture. But in my opening sort of speech, as this, you know, director who doesn't know what the hell he's doing, but is there.

0: you know, it's difficult. I would say to them, you know, just remember why you came to that audition, and it was because there's no money involved for it for them. It's a community-based theatre. It's because they had a joy, a real joy for the arts and for the theatre industry and for telling a story. So it is all about the joy. Joy is very important to me. And it's funny because the girl who played Grace Farrell in that production was called Joy. So she was a beacon of
1: but
0: joy.
1: Is that, and we have sort of 15 minutes, 12 minutes into our conversation tonight on the business of entertainment, and if you're just joining, I'm with Daniel Anderson, the award-winning actor who is doing stellar work in The Tramp and Vincent, which is about Van Gogh, and we'll talk about that a little bit later. But I'm listening to this at home and going, yo, my daughter and my son, they do so well at acting, and everybody says they're good, they must do this. Is it, do it with joy, is the one thing you want people to take out?
0: Yeah.
1: Don't let it become a chore.
0: Yeah, it cannot become a chore. I mean, we must remember that it is, you know, when we get into the professional space, it is our job. It's still a job to do, and it has to be done with the respect and the diligence that any job that you need to do well.
1: You talk about respect. What is that?
0: Respect for the craft, for all of the things that it takes from you to get it right. It's a lot of time, it's a lot of effort, and it's way more. I mean, you know, people see an hour and a half or 2 hours or whatever it is on a stage. It's way more than that. And it can be way more than that, and it should be way more than that. I mean, I often think, wow, my entire day revolves around what I can, preparing myself for what I can do in an hour and a half. But it is that. It's a very, it's an age-old craft, this thing called acting or being on stage. And it's been crafted and it's been honed by the most beautiful and wonderful people over history. And that is the respect that it needs to take that and to run with it and to add your own voice into that canon, I think. So that's the respect.
1: You've added your own voice, certainly. I want to look back. You said it's gone through eons of time, as time immemorial, acting. Heroes growing up that you looked at and thought, wow, that's beautiful.
0: Yeah.
1: Is it my heroes, Al Pacino, Robert De Niro?
0: Yes.
1: The movie I love the most is The Godfather and Heat. That's with Al Pacino, Robert De Niro, Val Kilmer. I love Last of the Mohicans. There's a variety on my smorgasbord of film and that. But theatre, standing on stage, who for you? Is it a modern-day Hugh Jackman? Is it a Barbara Streisand that you go, they're rather good at this?
0: Yeah. I think that theatre-wise, Sir Ian McKellen and Dame Judi Dench are just fantastic. They are just, I mean, you listen to them recite Shakespeare and you cannot but be moved by it. It is so powerful and it seems so natural to them, and it is so natural to them, which is why it's so lovely. But of course, I grew up in a theater hasn't always really been part of my story. I mean, it's been.
1: How did it become your story?
0: Theater was not something that was fed to me as a child, a young child. My parents are music lovers, and my family are a bunch of music lovers. But I mean, it wasn't really a case of, let's bundle the kids into the car and take them to the theatre for the December pantomime. The first time I became aware of that kind of thing was when I was called to be part of one of those productions. So I grew up, of course, with Elvis Presley as a vital sort of stage presence. And if you watch him on stage, he is extremely theatrical, even though he never really did any theatre in the traditional sense. And I often think about Elvis, and I think who's been

0: such an important part of my journey. And I think, yeah, you are the reason that I am the way that I am on stage, because he's got so much energy. His voice is so bodied. And so in the attempt as a child to imitate that, you know, perhaps some of those things went inside of me, and I still carry them today. But I was doing that. I was doing an Elvis Presley impersonation act as a child, from the age of 8. And it was just weird, spontaneously stumbled across a DVD of his on my grandmother's farm over the school holidays, and I was bewitched. And then
1: at eight,
0: yes. And I was bewitched by it. I felt alive when I watched him. And then they had a record, proper old turntable record player, and they had all these Elvis records, and then I would sit, you know, listening to those. And then I just tried to imitate and impersonate and whatever. And then my other granny, my mom's mom, she was a seamstress. And she used to make me any costume that I wanted. So then I wanted the Elvis costumes. So she did that. And then eventually it just kind of snowballed from there. And I was doing that for 2 years. And I started singing at weddings and birthdays and anniversaries.
1: Stop. What did your parents say? You're now doing Elvis. You're at school. You're 8. All right, you've been said 2 or 3 years, so you're 10.
0: Yeah.
1: You've got to study, young Daniel, this theater stuff, or you can't do this.
0: Yeah, yeah.
1: What did they say?
0: Well, my parents are the most wonderful people. They are, I always say to people, they are just the right amount of everything. Never too much, never too little. Always just supportive, and, you know, in disciplining me and in drawing me into line, but giving me space to be and to exist. They're always just the right amount. I was an extremely diligent school learner. It was very important to me to get good academics, and so they didn't really have to worry about that. That was always my first priority, was making sure I was prepared for exams or whatever it was. So that was that, and they just supported, and they just did what they could. I come from a very from humble beginnings. My father is he's now an owner of an IT company. My mother was a travel agent, and they just work very hard to give their children everything that they could have, and they didn't hold back as far as they could.
1: I'm going to sprinkle some magic dust on you. Is that your wish for parents, to do what was done to you for young creatives?
0: Absolutely. And I think more than giving, this might be controversial to say, but more than giving your child the support that they need is knowing when you are being too much in support of what they are doing. It sounds weird to say, but I see it so often. These overbearing parents who are completely on top of their children and pushing them. They are
1: almost living vicariously.
0: Yeah, absolutely. Yeah. They are living their hopes and dreams through that poor little child that has his own hopes and dreams and doesn't want to disappoint his mom or dad, or her mom or dad, and so they don't know how to compute that. They're thinking, I actually don't want to be a ballet dancer, but my mom never became one, and she wants me to be one, and so they want to please their parents, so they push themselves to do something they don't want to do. I never had that problem. My parents, they live the most wonderful, simple life in East London. And they are, they're just, I don't know, they're just wonderful. They're always there. They're just there. And it's just so nice to have someone there.
1: You're not exactly the size of Eben Etzebeth, so let's put people in perspective. You know, you get through a door easily. When you meet people at dinner parties and that, how do you introduce yourself? What do you say you do? Hi, I'm Daniel Anderson. I'm an actor.
0: Yeah, that's precisely what it is.
1: And people look at you like, huh? What's this?
0: Well, people immediately assume that it's way more glamorous than it is, right? So they think, wow, I'm an actor. What does that mean? And then you sit down and you start unpacking your job and or not even your job. I mean, that's something else that I guess we'll touch on, is that I don't like the fact, and there's a way in our industry that people make this their entire identities and their entire selves. I don't want to be like that. There are way more interesting things about me than what I can do on stage. But yeah, at a dinner party, I do, I guess, talk about my job and talk about what I do, and people are very supportive and interested, and it's a very fun life to live. But as I say, it's not the be all and end all, and I try not to make it everything about me. I think there's a lot more to me than what I do on stage, and I don't think it should be your entire identity.
1: But you are on stage. You're busy touring around the Western Cape at the moment. With Van Gogh, am I pronouncing it correctly?
0: Yeah. Well, there's different. The standard pronunciation is Van Gogh. Yeah.
1: Okay, there we are. I'll use the standard one.
0: But when I was
1: use the acting one just now. But why that piece? Why is it so interesting? And why should people go and see it? I mean, I'm going to the Cool Karmas because I love Paternoster.
0: Yeah.
1: I'm coming on Sunday to see it.
0: Well, Vincent's story is so wonderful, and what a man! What a genius! But I think
1: is it just about his art? Give us a short précis.
0: Well, it's actually his story told through the lens of the various men and women. No, not men. The various women. Vincent never fell in love with a man that we know of. But the various women who he fell hopelessly in love with and who never loved him back. So it's about unrequited love, really. And it tracks his journey through that lens. And it, of course, gives reference to the artworks that are just so wonderful. And it's sort of pushed forward by reimagined renditions of various pop, rock, jazz, and musical theatre numbers. It is a traditional cabaret in the sense, or mini musical, or jukebox musical, or whatever people want to call it.
1: What is a jukebox musical? Let's stop you with that term.
0: It's a foreign concept to me as well, but somebody said to me the other day, no, Vincent is a jukebox musical, and it's just a musical simply that uses existing songs, like Moulin Rouge does it. That I think that's probably the most famous one. Existing songs put into a new story and told. So, yeah, but it's interesting.
1: And how long does it run for?
0: The show itself. It's 75 minutes.
1: Is that the sort of but the sweet spot in terms of people watching theatre in South Africa? 75 minutes, boom.
0: I think so. I think especially, maybe not in terms of bigger scale musicals, because then there's more intrigue. There's more voices to listen to. There's more visual elements. Mm. Whereas this is just me and a pianist on stage for that entire.
1: Who's your pianist?
0: Paul Ferreira, the most fantastic pianist in the world. He is he's just incredible, and he's a good friend of mine.
1: So how long did it take to rehearse and put it together and then get shouted at by Amanda to say this is wrong?
0: Yeah, Vincent was an interesting journey. We went up at a festival in East London called the Umtiza Arts Festival. The story is actually insane. We were busy with another musical at the time, and she was developing this piece and another piece for the festival. So Amanda's just crazy in the scale that she takes on. Anyway, I was getting a bit antsy because it was about 2 weeks before the thing was going up, and we hadn't started working on it yet. But Umtiza Arts Festival and even National Arts Festival, they are wonderful grounds. I mean, of course, you have to be ready and good for their stages, but they are wonderful grounds for development of your work. So we were busy developing Vincent, and I 2 weeks in said, okay, I need you to tell me like where we're going with this, because I am starting to get a bit nervous because I'm not working with the text yet. Mm. I'd been working with the music, but not with the text. So Amanda said, okay, it's a bit rough, but come in. And anyway, I sat opposite her. She gave me the structure of the piece and what song she thought should go where. We discussed some things, and I jotted this all down in a notebook. That was a Thursday. The Friday night, her house was burgled, and the laptop with the only copy of that script was stolen. And Saturday morning, she came into the rehearsal for the musical we were doing, which was Once on This Island, and she said, it's gone. The script is gone. So I said, and now what? And so she said, okay. So I said, I jotted down the notes. So I said, why don't I give you, I'll put them into a Word document. I'll give you the notes, and then you write what you remember from, you know. And that's what happened. And it's so beautiful, because I think what you remember from your research and from writing something or reading something is what impacts you. And if it impacts you, it's likely to impact somebody else.
1: I had Steve Lowe, the musician, in a couple of weeks ago, and he said, well, if you're writing a tune and you can't hum it and remember it, who else is going to remember
0: absolutely.
1: It? What's the point?
0: Absolutely, yeah. So that was – And then something else happened. We were working on a temp laptop. The thing was saving to the cloud, and then somebody wiped it off the cloud. Mm. So it was a second blow to the script. Eventually, 2 days before, she said, Daniel, here is the script. I don't know what this is going to look like. Do your best, and we'll work it after the thing. I mean, these are small-scale breeding grounds at these festivals for curating a piece. Mm. So I did that. Went off well. She was very emotional afterwards. I was very emotional. And then she said, right, now we can work. And we took it and we broke it down, and we spent so much time working it. And then it went on to tour. And yeah. And then
1: I'm looking at a poster as we talk. By popular demand, you're going around the Western Cape. I read on the top of the blurb, it's won 7 awards, including a 2022 Standard Bank Ovation Award, 5-star reviews and that. How does it make you feel? Your hip can't get through the door?
0: No, not at all. I just think that it is so wonderful to see Van Gogh's story impacting people. And I think that is why it is such a powerful piece, because he is incredible. And also, the topic of mental health that we deal with, and Amanda's writing is always so gentle and so beautiful. I think people relate to that, and I think that it can be quite cathartic for you if you sit there going, yeah, I feel this. And I always say to people, yeah, you just could be the next Van Gogh. Like, don't give up. He gave up. I mean, there's a very famous line where he writes to his brother and he says, I fear that I'm a failure, and that is the fate that I'm accepting, and which will not change, not anymore. And so,
1: powerful words.
0: Yeah, my thing is, don't get to that point. If you feel that way, just stay with the program and be the protagonist of your story, as he was, and then eventually just exhausted him. And yeah.
1: I know you've got a lot to do with these shows and everything else. I'm coming up to the Cool Karmas to see it. After the Cool Karmas show, I want you back in here. We're going to talk about Vincent a little bit more. But I want to know tips that you can give young creatives, where to study, what to do, because the modesty is quite astounding from a young man. You could be this cocky little SH1T. But that doesn't seem to be anywhere in your DNA, that young brashness, you know, I am.
0: Well, I mean, it's, you know, work is always a work in progress, and I think we see it often, and it's something that I am always aware of, and I've got such incredible people in my corner that are always reminding me of these things. My parents, Amanda's a big part of that, is you can never allow yourself to become bigger than the work. because you are actually just the conduit that brings a story, the vessel that brings the story from some brilliant person's mind to another sea of wonderful minds that are receiving it and hearts that take it in. And that's what you are, and that's your job. And then you become a servant of the work. And I think that that is so important, because if you stand between the work and your audience, they don't know how to, they may feel pleasure about it for a fleeting moment, but it won't impact them, because it doesn't become their story. It's your story only. Yeah.
1: What a thrilling way to end a riveting 30 minutes with award-winning actor Daniel Anderson, who has acted in The Tramp and now acting around the Western Cape on Vincent, the story about Van Gogh. I look forward to seeing you in 1 or 2 weeks' time to talk more. There's a lot there. Continue being that vessel. It's been an absolute joy and a thrill to have you in tonight on Cape Talk on the Business of Entertainment. Thank you, Daniel.
0: Thank you so much for having me. This is just wonderful.
1: Wonderful. Ciao. And from myself, Martin Myers, and my smiling producer, Obi, who's dressed up like he's at the South Pole. It's that cold tonight. Good night. See you next Thursday, 9 p.m., bright and breezy. Ciao.
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2: 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In the last 24 hours, what's happened in your world?
4: The Constitutional Court has today found the extent of meaningful public participation in the Western Cape government's decision to sell the Tafelberg School in Sea Point was inadequate. The country's highest court has gone as far as to order the provincial government to amend its public participation regulations over its handling of the 2015 decision to sell the property to the Phyllis Jowell Jewish Day School.
5: The provincial government has now been given 12 months to amend the regulations.
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6: 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Thank you so much for joining us.
7: Thank you so much for having me. And if my background is loud at all, there are vuvuzelas going around in the background. So sorry about that.
6: No problem. We can hear you perfectly clearly. I am so, so curious about your journey just getting into fashion to begin with.
7: Honestly, it was moving from the social activist background and recognizing kind of that, one, I've just always loved that style and fashion, but also that if you're trying to have an activist conversation, sometimes it can be very hard when you talk about your platform, but fashion has a way of connecting people, so it softens the blow on conversation.
6: Okay, so when then you started the process of creating a platform, what was the intention of combining the fashion with the tech?
7: So combining the tech really was specifically for this continent, that we can kind of jump over a lot of the paperwork. And I find that paperwork can be very disruptive anyway. And so the tech really was mainly just for traceability and verification and to have a way that was accessible to everybody.
6: So when we talk about verifying, and obviously as the platform that is meant to be supporting designers, manufacturers, fashion businesses by building detailed sustainability profiles, what do we mean and what are we referring to when we speak of sustainability?
7: So our definition of sustainability really just means the ability for something to be maintained, right? So it's not only the environment, but we look at like, how do you maintain your customer basis? How do you maintain your culture? How do you make sure that those things sustain? And then right now in the industry, you see that there's a lot of greenwashing. So a lot of people will make claims about their sustainability, but they don't have a way of being able to back it up. They don't have a way of being able to make proof. And so what we have at OneThread is we work on, if you make a claim, this is how you log it. This is how you make sure that it's legally backed. and this is how we can verify it and make it sure that it's transparent for everybody.
6: So if a fashion designer is listening, what would make them be qualified to be a part of this and get verified?
7: Their main requirements is that they need to be African. So we only work with brands on this continent, but any brand is eligible. And then they can go onto our platform, www.onethread.africa, and take the assessment. From taking the assessment, we're able to see how they measure up against global standards, and then we work with them from there to get them a customized sustainability roadmap for them to be able to qualify for international sustainability regulations.
6: Maybe let's use this opportunity for you to school us on what the international rules are when it comes to sustainability regulations.
7: Okay, so the EU, the European Union, has relaunched something called the DPP, which is the Digital Product Passport. And that regulation is going into effect this year, but it's going into effect for fashion from 2027. And basically what it means is for any brand that wants to sell or export to the European Union needs to have proof of their sustainability measures. So they need to be able to prove their origin supply. They need to be able to prove their legal background. They need to be able to prove their compliance and their logs on a digital profile. So you need to be able to scan it with a QR code and all of that information is supposed to pop up. And there are several other countries that are moving into that now also.
6: So maybe share with us, what are some of the mistakes or maybe the lessons and tips you can share with individuals that are really trying to formalize their fashion businesses in terms of getting things going from the get-go, as opposed to trying to make themselves qualify much later down the line?
7: A lot of brands think that they'll only start documenting things later. So a lot of people think, okay, well, I'm not big enough now, so I don't need to have contracts. I'm not big enough now, so I don't need to start keeping record of my finances. And the problem is that the later that you get, it's kind of like driving, that if the later that you get and the more used to that you get to your system, it gets hard to start that over. So starting with making sure that you've registered your business, making sure that you have a bank account, making sure that you are taking track of whatever you can when it comes to how many materials you're using, how much electricity it uses, how much water you're using now, so that as you expand and as you scale, you already have the systems in place.
6: All right, and final thoughts that you'd like to share with all of the listeners on your platform?
7: So we're running a pilot program right now with just 10 brands, and our goal is to have the first African brand minted on blockchain by the end of the year.
6: Thank you so much for joining us on our tech feature for today. It's called OneThread.Africa. Head over and find out what it's all about.
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8: Grok was integrated into Pentagon military operations, including Project Maven, to assist with target analysis and military decision-making during the recent conflict with Iran. Joining me on the line now is a specialist on matters AI and others. That's Arthur Goldstuck. Arthur, I suppose we should not be surprised that we're seeing these tools being used in this nature and way. It is still disturbing to hear, though, isn't it?
9: Good to be chatting with you again. It's very disturbing, especially when you consider that Grok is almost the evil twin of the AI world, or the evil cousin, in the sense that it has the least guardrails of all the AI platforms or models. It's specifically intended not to be politically correct or to make people feel comfortable about AI. So the question you have to ask when Grok goes to war is, what could possibly go wrong? So, yeah, it's very disturbing.
8: And I suppose the answer is everything, right? Because if it sort of, I don't know, prides itself in not having to live within the parameters of humanity, dignity, justice, all those kind of things, it can literally be used to run amok then.
9: Exactly. I'm sure that they have built-in guardrails. I think no one would be that stupid, although you can never underestimate human stupidity, but no one would be that stupid to allow a fairly young AI model to have any kind of control over military decision making. But what it certainly does help with is the speed of decision making. And that's probably where they were using it most actively. If they're actually using it to select targets and then to implement or deploy weaponry with regard to that targeting, then they're really looking for trouble. And if you saw things going wrong in terms of that kind of targeting, this is probably what happened. You've seen it also in various areas of the Middle East conflict where civilians have been caught up. The narrative is usually that they weren't the targets or it was an accident or the like. And that could well be a factor of AI doing the targeting, because if you're using a large language model in particular, which is what Grok is, then you also are running the risk of hallucinations. In other words, the AI makes things up because it doesn't have the full information or doesn't have accurate information. Now, to rely on that kind of infrastructure to facilitate military decision-making is exceptionally dangerous.
8: We should note that the U.S. is not the only country that is making use of AI. The IDF in Israel, for example, made unprecedented use of AI to find Hamas leaders and hostages during the Gaza war. And last month, they announced the establishment of a new cyber operations hub that is tasked with rapidly developing and delivering AI and data processing platforms to frontline forces. What does the world do, I wonder, Arthur, to respond to this? I can understand why AI is a good tool to use to help introduce efficiencies in everyday processes, but if it's going to be used as a tool in warfare, surely we need to be, I don't know who does this, but somebody needs to demand a higher level of moral values that need to be answered before such tools are deployed.
9: The irony is that all of the state powers that have the ability to call those kind of shots, and please, no pun intended there, but the superpowers who are able to impose guardrails on AI are precisely the ones who are the most likely to misuse AI. So when you see the two most powerful AI nations in the world, the USA and China, imposing their will on the creators of AI models, then you can't expect them to be the moral guardians of how AI is used as well. And the same applies to almost any country that is deploying AI in a military context. They've lost the moral high ground completely, and they cannot be relied on. So we have to accept that we've entered a world in which generative AI has moved from consumer technology to an instrument of state power, and it's become part of the strategic toolkit of governments and militaries. But you also then have to see that in the context that this is how AI is being viewed and deployed in all sectors. So why would the military not take up the same kind of strategy as businesses would? Because in business, for example, you more and more hear the mantra that the new competitiveness is speed. It's not how much computing power you have, but the kind of speed that computing power allows you to have, and speed of decision making in particular, is the ultimate competitive advantage in business. So the same is going to apply in the military context. The same will apply in manufacturing and productivity in general. Speed of decision making is actually what it all comes down to.
8: The newly minted trillionaire, Elon Musk, might not be interested, but can't these AI companies go, not this and no more? It's not in their interest, I imagine, right?
9: Ironically, that's exactly what Anthropic has called for. their CEO, in fact, met with the Pope, because I think he aligned himself with the Pope's thinking that AI needs moral boundaries. And he has called for a slowdown of development of these AI models. But usually when we hear that kind of talk, it's because these leaders in AI want to maintain their leadership, or they want to catch up. We saw it with Elon Musk when he was launching, he was about to launch XAI, but before he had launched it, he was also bleating about the need for everyone to slow down. And the truth was, he just wanted to be able to catch up, which he did. And any AI giant like Anthropic making that call is viewed with suspicion, even though I do believe Anthropic is authentic about the idea that they would like to see guardrails applied generally. The problem with that then is the US government stepped in and said, oh, wait a minute, Anthropic's models are far too powerful. We're going to actually stop them from deploying them. And they, in effect, banned Anthropic from providing several of their models to customers outside the United States. So the USA is kind of determining political guardrails rather than moral guardrails. Anthropic would actually like to see moral guardrails that are imposed on everyone.
8: Sure. Scary. Arthur, thank you very much for your time and your insights. Arthur Goldstuck is a Heads Up Worldwide Works, amongst others. He's an author and a speaker on matters, media and technology.
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1: Good evening, I'm Mikey Mwelapo. The ANC believes there is a political agenda behind newly formed anti-illegal immigration groups. The party held a media briefing in Johannesburg today reflecting on countrywide demonstrations which took place on the 30th of June. The demonstrations were organized by civil groups, namely March in March and Insizwa Nobunsizwa Foundation. Tabuso Goba has more.
2: By the end of the June 30 demonstrations, March and March leader Jacinta Ngobese Zuma addressed the thousands of people gathered. She listed a number of political parties who she says have supported her cause and urged the crowd not to vote for political parties she didn't mention. At the same time, leader of Insizwa Nobunsizwa Development Foundation, Nkosikhona Phakelumthakathi Ntabandaba, has on numerous occasions campaigned for the IFP. Speaking at a media briefing today, ANC Secretary General Fikile Mbalula says there's deep political agendas behind the recent anti-illegal immigration demonstrations.
3: You must be conscious that you are no longer dealing with immigration. You are dealing with people with a political agenda. And that truth will come. You are going to see it. That this thing is not just a movement, it's a political. Others might not have a political party.
2: Mbalula has also defended previous ANC government administrations, saying the issue of illegal immigration is not easy to solve. Thabiso Goba, Eyewitness News.
1: Former NPA head Mxolisi Ncwasana has described the environment during his tenure as hostile, claiming he was never briefed on TRC cases. Ncwasana testified at the Truth and Reconciliation Commission cases inquiry, which is looking into delays in prosecuting TRC-related matters. Ncwasana was the NPA boss for 20 months between October 2013 and May 2015. Ncwasana has also told the commission that he had never seen the letters that were sent from the Legal Resource Center and concerned families. He says he finds it strange that issues pertaining to TRC cases never rose at the NPA during his tenure.
4: Very strange and very worrisome, especially now that I've gone through these documents. These are very critical matters that should have been dealt with expeditiously.
1: Bontehevo Ward Councillor has commended the unity among residents after it led to suspects being arrested just 30 minutes following an alleged gang-related fatal shooting. Angus McKenzie says the community's anonymous tip-offs played a key role in the arrests. He says it provided critical information that enabled law enforcement to swiftly track the suspects.
5: I'm further informed that two of the four suspects are known gang members and alleged hitmen operating within our community. This is a massive victory for the people of Bontville and sends a clear message that when residents work together with law enforcement, criminals have nowhere to hide.
1: White employees still dominate senior positions in South Africa despite making up less than 8% of the economically active population. That's according to the 25th Commission for Employment Equity Annual Report for 2024-2025 released by the Employment and Labour Department. Annelita Fandese has more.
6: The report shows Africans, who account for 81% of the economically active population, remain underrepresented in top and senior management across much of the economy. Women and persons with disabilities also continue to face barriers to advancement. Employment and Labour Minister Nomakhosazana Met says progress has been made since the employment equity legislation was introduced, but the country still has a long way to go. The findings come as amendments to the Employment Equity Act take effect this year, giving government powers to set sector-specific targets and requiring compliance certificates for companies seeking state contracts. Annelita Fandese, Eyewitness News.
1: And the last person who was on board a cruise ship where the deadly Hunter virus broke out more than a month ago has left the quarantine and returned home. As a result, the World Health Organization has declared an end to the deadly virus that sparked international alarm. The Dutch flagged ship set off on April 1st from Argentina, taking in remote islands in the South Atlantic Ocean before heading north in Spain's Canary Islands, where remaining passengers were evacuated. There were 12 confirmed and one probable case stemming from the MV Handius, including three deaths. However, while the outbreak is now over, for scientists and experts, the work is only in its early stages as they try to learn lessons from the episode that triggered a global health alert. WHO Chief Tedros Ghebreyesus told a press conference today that more than 650 contacts were identified and followed by health authorities in 33 countries and territories, adding no further cases have been reported since May 25th. Gold's trading at $4,113.41 an ounce. The rand at 16.27 to the dollar, 21.71 to the pound, at 18.59 to the euro. Brent crude oil's at $71.58 a barrel. A look at your weather. Clear skies in store for Gauteng tomorrow. Joburg will drop to overnight lows of 0 degrees and peak at highs of 16. Pretoria's at 3 and 17. Vereeniging at 1 and 15. Partly cloudy skies for Cape Town with isolated showers and rain in the morning, along with moderate northerly winds at a low of 11 and a high of 17 degrees. The top story in Eyewitness News this hour. The ANC believes there is a political agenda behind newly formed anti-illegal immigration groups.
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8: Time for us to spend a bit of nature, and we are going to Namibia. We'll be looking at the Etosha National Park. And so in a short moment, we'll be joined by seasoned traveler and author, Willie Olafia, joined in studio, as always, by our resident CSI and nature conservationist, Tim Neary.
9: Namibia is one of my favorite places, and one really? Of the reason being that family farmed there. They farmed at a place called Dromiopsis.
8: Dromiopsis.
9: Okay, and Dromiopsis is about 40 miles, I think it is, from Kababas. Mm-hmm. And first and foremost, it's part of the world where the Dwarsland trekkers went through. So that was not the Groot trekkers, but the Dwarsland trekkers, which went all the way through up to Angola, up to the top,
8: yeah,
9: down across the Namibia and into Angola. That was a hell of an interest. And then when we do chat to Willie, I've got to remember now, which I wrote down, the Hamab Waterhole.
8: Right.
9: So when you go to the Pilansberg National Park, the link between Pilansberg and Etosha is the Hamab Waterhole.
8: Okay.
9: And the Hamab Waterhole is where the lions in Pilansberg all came from.
8: Oh.
9: Yeah.
8: So, what is the distance between Pilansberg and the waterhole?
9: And Etosha, possibly, I would think about 1,800 kilometers.
8: Okay.
9: So that when they say they were darted, collected, put in an aeroplane or I think a truck at that stage and brought down to Pilansberg. And that was the start of the Pilansberg lines. There was Hamab U, Hamab W, and I think it was Hamab Z or something. I can't remember the numbers, but I do remember Hamab U. I got to know. Hamab U had a paw the size of my head. He was huge.
8: Really?
9: He was huge.
8: Is he the lion that you were in a helicopter with and then he started waking up?
9: No, it wasn't a helicopter. It was a fixed-wing aircraft.
8: Right.
9: No, we've had lions wake up in the car as well, which was a lot more fun than the aircraft.
8: Yeah.
9: So there was that's where the link comes in, and that's where the bloodline, because at that stage, bloodline was tremendously important. And Etosha's lions were disease-free.
8: Ah.
9: So they could... Whereas Kruger National Park lions are not disease-free. So they carry feline AIDS and they carry...
8: Feline AIDS. Oh,
9: yeah.
8: Wow.
9: And they carry the other disease, tuberculosis. So they didn't want to bring them in. And that's where there's so many of these diseases, and that's where there's a lot of times where you can't move animals. Mm-hmm. So, for example... Because they had disease-free animals in Etosha, they were ideal to bring into Pilansberg and start a complete population of disease-free animals.
8: Mm.
9: Okay, so that's why they came down. They brought the lions down from Etosha. So that was just a little side issue.
8: Yeah,
9: there's lots of little reserves in Namibia, and their reserves aren't really like our reserves. You know, I mean, they've got the most incredible grassland reserve filled with birds, which is a Kusub Canyon. And the Fish River Canyon's been quite in the news lately because of extra water floating through, and they had to rescue, I think it was 96 people. But that's a very different area. And you go to the Kusip Canyon, it is the most unreal. And history says that there was a German gentleman in the Kusip Canyon that only came out of there, I think, in the 60s, thinking the Second World War was still knocking about. So that was kind of, but the whole countryside is just so harsh, but so beautiful.
8: Yeah.
9: So, yeah, I'm looking forward to chatting about that.
8: I have a question.
9: You can.
8: Not related to reserves, but it is about baboons. So a friend of mine lives in Harties at the foot of a mountain. A male baboon who was kicked out of the troop. There was a younger, bigger, more virile male that showed up, stole his family, stole his home, and kicked the baboon out. But now, this now loner baboon is causing a bit of trouble. It's become a bit of a thief, opening fridges, breaking fruit bowls. And so now the community wants him out. But what's weird is they're not entirely sure about how you relocate or move a baboon, because he's an adult male, so he's huge. They were going to call the owl guys to remove the baboon.
9: Brendan at the owl rescue center.
8: How would the owl rescue guys be able to move a baboon? And a bit like the lion, would you need to sedate the baboon?
9: Yeah. So you're going to have to sedate the fella.
8: Okay.
9: You're going to have to whack him with a dart.
8: Okay.
9: So that he goes
8: sleepy.
9: Make him go sleepy, go do Dubai's.
8: Okay.
9: And then you've got to pop him into a box.
8: Okay.
9: And you've got to now take him off and decide
8: like the what crate.
9: So you put him into a crate.
8: Crate.
9: Yeah.
8: Okay.
9: So he'd go into a crate, into a mesh crate.
8: Right.
9: Okay. They'd keep him, more than likely keep him sedated.
8: Okay.
9: And then people like Brendan have got all sorts of other places that they work with. So they've got baboon rescue places and rehabilitation areas.
8: Right.
9: And what would happen here is that this here chap would be put to that center, and they would try and integrate him into another troop.
8: Okay. Really?
9: Because all you're doing, in fact, though, the problem is that you're moving the fellow from one place to the other.
8: Mm-hmm.
9: Okay, so.
8: And he is troopless at the moment.
9: He is troopless at the moment, and that's, so you often get that with animals. You
8: yes.
9: often get where, particularly males, are hurled out.
8: Yeah.
9: Yeah, because they're either they're too stroppy, they're trying to take over whatever it is, and they get ostracized. Okay, so he's a dangerous character now because he has no troop. He has no feeding base, and he is now starting to raid people's homes.
8: Yeah, he's a petty criminal now.
9: So now he's beyond a petty criminal. Now he's you're unable to rehabilitate that fellow.
8: Okay.
9: So the only way that, or the, if you're going to not euthanize it, okay, and I'm being very blunt with this a lot, okay, the ideal, unfortunately, he should most probably be euthanized for his own good.
8: Oh, no.
9: Right.
8: Yeah.
9: If they don't euthanize him, and then they decide they're going to reintegrate him into somewhere. You can't take the habit away of knowing that bins and houses provide food.
8: Ah, he knows that now.
9: He knows that.
8: Like the fervid monkeys in KZN.
9: Exactly.
8: They know there's bread in the bread bin.
9: So he knows that. So when you read articles, there was a very good article the other day from the Western Cape on how to live with baboons.
8: Right.
9: Right. Basically what you're doing is the baboon has got freedom on the outside, and you're living in a cage on the inside of your house.
8: Right.
9: That's the only way that you can live with a baboon once it's got to that stage.
8: Okay.
9: So if they decide, okay, they're going to reintegrate him, they have to take it far away and go and get it into a troop that's somewhere else, right up in the mountains, miles away from houses.
8: Someone
9: so they'd
8: said
9: have to go
8: the
9: to the
8: group,
9: ward.
8: 600 kilometers away.
9: You've got, there's no limit to the kilometerage. The kilometerage is not the problem. The problem is that you've got to get him into a remote area where he's not going to have easy access to a house.
8: Oh, gosh.
9: So because he's going to become a nuisance, doesn't matter where you put him, he's going to become
8: houses.
9: He's going to find a house and he's going to become a pest.
8: Okay.
9: So you do

0: relocating snakes. Fortunately, snakes work on a very different basis. They work on the sense of food and their ambush predators. But if you've got an ambush predator that knows its route, let's say a puff adder, and you've now upset it and you've taken it away, well, what I want you to do is climb onto the ground, lie on your stomach and look out, okay? And all you see is this much, 2 inches, an inch above in front of you. Well, that's what the snake's got. That's the view that he's got. So he doesn't know where the food is. He doesn't know. He's got to reestablish himself. Fortunately, something like a snake can go without food for a long time. So they're able to reestablish themselves and they get into the area. But if it's an area, and this is where these relocations go very, very wrong, they go off and they say, well, what happens? Where do we go? And they dump an animal into an area. Maybe there's competition in that area already.
1: Sure. Oh, wow. Okay. That's very interesting. Tim, always a great pleasure chatting to you. Thank you so much for your time. That's our resident certified, our resident CSI nature conservationist, certified, Tim Neary. Yeah.
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3: I was reading about a man, Brent Hutchison, my next guest, the director of Care for Education NGO, who says if you want a child to stop snivelling in class, then give the child Lego bricks to play with. That's quite a claim, Brent Hutchison.
4: Quite a crazy claim, isn't it?
3: It is. Justify it, please.
4: So when I was chatting to the researcher doing the article, I was talking to him about unregistered ECD centers that we visit in around Johannesburg and in South Africa, where many of the children are just being looked after. They've been fed and kept safe, but not stimulated. And when you walk in, a lot of the children have a lot of snot running down their noses and they don't look well, but the teacher tells me they're not sick. And what we realized was it was probably from a lack of stimulation. So we then provide stimulus for them, manipulatives that they can touch and feel and play with. And over a period of time, you notice that that the snivels disappear. So it was just an observation. And when I told him, he thought it was quite fun, and he started the article with that.
3: Well, it is. And we'd have to speak to an expert in physiological medicine to try and understand what the mechanism would be for mental stimulation stopping nasal discharge. But let's go to the main point, which is at the center of what you do, which is that South African children, probably children around the world, learn seated, which is not as effective as learning while moving.
4: 100%. So we're advocating for more manipulatives, so children moving away from worksheets or screens, which is two-dimensional, and going back to the 3D concrete materials that they need. So they start with a concrete object, build their understanding of the world through the concrete object. So that could also be an understanding of numeracy, literacy, social emotional skills. Then they move on to a two-dimensional understanding, so they move towards an abstract understanding of that concept. And this is not just an indictment on South Africa, but it's worldwide. And so you've noticed recently in the news, you know, people pushing back against technology. There's nothing wrong with technology. It's just overuse of technology and underuse of manipulatives.
3: And, I mean, the most obvious manipulative and the one which is pictured in the article that led us to you is Lego. Give a child 20 Lego bricks. Ask them to build something with those 20 Lego bricks. What do they learn that provides a basis for further what you call two-dimensional learning as they move up the age ladder?
4: So the whole idea is to give them a certain number of bricks. If they can build outside their range of vision, which is about 20 to 22 centimeters, that's outside of the box that John

0: Edward de Bono spoke about when we're talking about, thinking outside the box. So the problem-solving lateral thinking ability comes from extending the build. So you need large manipulatives when they're young. You only need a few of them. And then they start building on spatial awareness. So spatial awareness is the precursor to all of the mathematics. So you learn, your mathematics is stronger when you learn it through a spatial awareness rather than a number concept, which we use worldwide at the moment. So it really is the precursor. So those are the building blocks. You know, people talk about them being the building blocks. And with only six Duplo bricks, which are Lego bricks, the Duplo meaning double the size of a normal Lego brick, with six Duplo bricks, I get over 915 million different ways to connect them. So we're not limiting the children by giving them a couple of bricks each. It works perfectly.
1: And you have observed success through this model. And does it work only with maths? I mean, you've used maths as an example, but does this manipulative way of learning work for other subjects as well?
0: 100%. So it's before a child can learn to read symbols, they need to learn to read objects. So we can use the bricks to help them with pattern recognition. That pattern recognition is the same as putting numbers or letters in front of them at a later stage. If they can't read the physical object, they'll never be able to read the text. So manipulating an object so that it's facing left or facing right is like a B and a D. One faces one way, the other faces the other way. But if you can't do it with a manipulative, you won't do it in symbols. And even social emotional skills. So we use this manipulative to cover all of the what we call the early learning. So the foundational learning that we want children to accomplish, whether it's in ECDs or in the foundation phase in schools. And yes, we've seen major results. We started it in South Africa. It's our idea, the six bricks. In South Africa, at the end of this year, we should be very close to 4 million sets on desks in schools in South Africa, and it's been taken up worldwide. So our idea, even though we developed it for our country to help our children that needed it, it's been taken up by many, many other countries.
1: And you have seen children who have started learning in this manipulative method performing better at the sort of traditional academic testing protocols later on in their school life? Have you been doing it long enough to assess that?
0: Yes, 100%. And the people that we would see it help the most are the children that have got some type of developmental lag or, some part of their development that is maybe lacking. So what happens is those children, most of us realize that something's wrong, so we give them extra work to fix that. And that puts a lot of strain and pressure on them, and it doesn't always fix the problem. So what we're finding is that we're able to engage them in a much more playful way around looking at the concepts that they don't have, trying getting them to practice, fail, learning that failure is a very important step, but being able to laugh at it and have fun. And so, yeah, we're starting to see the results across the board. What's interesting, though, is that it's all based off, something that Einstein actually told us. If you think about Einstein in his day, he told us that imagination is more important than knowledge. Now, we always consider Einstein as one of the most clever people that that the world has ever known. And yet he told us it's got nothing to do with knowledge. It's all about imagination. And that's what we're trying to show teachers is that today content, we look at it very differently. When I went to school, we learned from libraries and books. It doesn't happen like that today. So, yeah,
1: Brent, thank you very much. I'm sorry to cut you a little short, but we are well beyond the time. Thank you for a fascinating interview. Brent Hutchison, the director of the NGO Care for Education.
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3: If your tummy is not already rumbling and your side muscles already aching, what a pleasure to welcome back the giggling gourmet herself, Jenny Morris. Beloved celebrity chef, she has a new cookbook out called Greedy Girl, which continues her legacy of what you know and love her for, absolutely banging flavors made with accessible local ingredients and with the joy of abundance. That's the word I always think of when I think of you, Jenny, because there's no half measures. As you say, you encourage everyone to lick the spoon, add extra butter, don't hold back, because food is about love.
4: Totally. That's my love language. And you know, you're not allowed to double dip though when you lick hair under your own spoon.
3: All right. Jenny, it's wonderful to have you back with us, and congratulations on your seventh cookbook published by Penguin Random House. Lucky number seven for us to have got you into studio. And I have to say, it's obvious through the stories that you share in the book and even from the foreword, which is written by your son, Ryan, that this is a very personal book to you.
4: It is. It's full of all the people I love and respect and people who have been there for me through thick and thin, especially post-COVID. Well, they've been there most of my life. There's a couple of new additions, of course.
3: A few new grandchildren as well.
4: Yes, absolutely. The two chapters, they cook with me. They're tiny, you know, and... so it's special.
3: I mean, the foreword alone is worth buying the book for, to read what Ryan says about you and the way you have raised your family to see food and the sharing of food. I mean, it's always so difficult with somebody like you who cooks all the time. You've got such a huge sort of recipe box at your disposal. I always wonder how you choose what goes into a new book and what sort of the guiding vision was when you sat down to say it's time for number seven and it's going to be Greedy Girl. How did you start planning it?
4: Do you know what? It starts off with people saying, oh my God, that's delicious. May I have the recipe? And I'm thinking, oh, I can make money out of you. And I'm teasing. It goes into a new book. But it's always about what people enjoy. And as you know, I'm a recipe developer, so I'm always fiddling. I'm lucky, you know, like stone fruit comes along and then I start fiddling with stone fruit and putting things together, et cetera, et cetera. So it always starts with what people like.
3: Yeah.
4: And I kind of bank it until such time.
3: And here we are, thankfully, banked and delivered. Now, I know you've got your own magnificent veggie garden, and I know that inspires a lot of what you do in your own kitchen at home. Is some of the photography in this book shot in that garden?
4: Everything.
3: I thought it might be.
4: In my garden,
3: okay.
4: Yes. Yeah.
3: Tell us a little bit more about how much work it is, because, I mean, it's abundance, again, is that word.
4: Well, you know what? Before the drought, I have to say it was like a farm. Mm-hmm. It's shrunk quite a lot, but the trees and beautiful blossoms and things that I didn't lose during the drought are going strong. So I spend as much time as my back will allow me.
3: Okay.
4: And I have the odd gardener that drives me crazy, but my grandchildren get in the garden with me and I get in the garden with the gardener on a Sunday, and I'm still very much so involved with it. I mean, the leeks, you should see the leeks at the moment. Oh my goodness me, I just want to pluck them.
3: Pluck them and put them into the next recipe book. I mean, Jenny, you are, as I said, you are somebody who loves the sense of, add a little bit of extra butter, put in an extra tablespoon of cream, make it lush, make it abundant. Are there any rules that you follow in the kitchen, or are you a believer in disregarding all the rules and sort of cooking instinctively?
4: I do cook instinctively, but I'd also think about what goes into that pot, because it's about balance. Mm-hmm. You know, if an ingredient doesn't like each other, I mean, what's the point? It's like people. You don't understand next to someone that stinks. You know, you sort of keep your distance. So I always try to make sure that it is like a marriage. Mm-hmm. You know, a relationship in their pot where all the ingredients like each other. But yes, I'm very abundant. And if someone says pull back on the butter, I say why. As long as it's not causing grease. And, you know, I don't never put too much of anything in it. But I will never, ever stop using olive oil and butter and fresh cream and really gorgeous cheeses and things like that.
3: Yeah. Now, the influences from a sort of a culinary perspective, there are dishes that scream Moroccan, which everybody knows you from your TV shows. There are also dishes which scream Greek, and then, of course, that are very, very South African. Did you deliberately try to mix it up, or is it just you went for the recipes that you love eating and serving to people?
4: And memories. Okay. You know, wonderful memories and influences in my life. I mean, I grew up in a neighborhood where my neighbors were Greek. Mary, who used to work for my neighbor, was an Indian lady. I had a Greek boyfriend, so that's also where the Greek comes from. Italian, I grew up, you know, I married an Italian many, many years ago. His father was just the best influence in my life when it came to Italian cooking. So there was always a nonna, my friend Paul Marzio's mom, Maria, you know, she was an influence in my life. So those recipes, it all comes from memories and wonderful things that I've tasted and tried.
3: Okay. I mean, and many of the chapters start with a reference to the person who inspired them. And I mean, I did giggle when I saw the one to Bonnie, hoping that she will be my future daughter-in-law, is it?
4: Well, I've just
3: no
4: seen,
3: pressure.
4: No, but I've just seen my son. He was out from Australia to pick up his new South African passport. And he said, you know, Mom, Bonnie's folks are coming over in November, and I think she's the one. So I get quite a lump in my throat because she's going to be the one.
3: Let's hope first from the pages of the book. I mean, you put it in writing and published it, Jenny. It has to be so.
4: Better.
3: Let's talk about some of the individual recipes. And I mean, it's so hard to choose because I sort of initially sat down and I went, okay, I'm going to pick one recipe from each section of the book to talk about. It's impossible, Jenny. There's so much to chat about. Let me start, though, with okay, I'll start with the one that spoke to me because I ate this dish on a sidewalk in Paris about a month ago today, and it was a big pile of steak tartare, and I'd never ordered it before, and I thought, I'm here, I'm a grown-up, I'm going to try it.
4: Yes.
3: It was amazing.
4: Totally.
3: And then I opened up your book, and it was the first photograph I saw because it looked exactly like the dish that I ate a month ago. Now, it's a difficult thing for some people to wrap their head around because steak tartare is uncooked meat.
4: Yes.
3: And a lot of people find that grillerig, for lack of a better word. Talk to us a little bit about why you think it should be in this book.
4: Do you know why? Because, first of all, I cooked in Cannes, not in Cannes, it was in Monte Carlo with a celebrity chef that I filmed with when I was there. And it was his signature dish because he grew his own capers.
3: Mm.
4: So this is how this whole thing evolved. And you know, if you have really, really good quality meat, I mean, you eat biltong, for goodness sake, you know, it's just dried. Start with good meat and things like your little cornichons or your gherkins and all the pickles. It starts cooking the meat almost, you know.
3: Yes.
4: And I love it, but the meat is so important to start from the ground up with good quality meat.
3: Okay. And as you say, all those little acids added into the mix just sort of mellow the meat as you eat it. It is, I mean, and the food photography, Jenny, I mean, that you can see the egg yolk sitting on top, ready to ooze out the minute somebody pokes a hole in it. It is gorgeous. The next thing that jumped out at me, because it's a vegetable that I enjoy but have a limited repertoire with, and that is cauliflower.
4: Love it.
3: The only things I know what to do with cauliflower include cauliflower cheese, a cauliflower steak sort of roasted with spices, and then cauliflower mash with some truffle oil.
4: Yes.
3: And then step aside all of those because in comes, in swans, I should say, Jenny's cauliflower royale, which, I mean, firstly, is going to be a recipe to please any vegetarian out there. But but tell us a little bit more about this multi-layered celebration of cauliflower.
4: Well, you know, I think that vegetables kind of take a back seat. They're never kind of looked at as an individual ingredient that can really make your mouth love you and make your heart smile. Mm. So I like to take that and turn it into something spectacular. I mean, I make a beautiful chakalaka cauliflower as well, where you use the whole head, and it just has that place of pride on top of the table. So I like to hero veggies.
3: Okay. And this one has got a sort of a tangy tomato sauce around it and then a pecorino cream over the top. I mean, it's my mouth is watering already because the thought of the balancing, the creaminess, the saltiness, the zing of the tomato, it looks absolutely stunning. A real sort of heartwarming, lush baked dish for those who want their veggies. In fact, there is a whole, I'm jumping ahead, but there's a whole no meat chapter in here, which, as you say, heroes the vegetable ingredients.
4: Yes.
3: I was really interested to see in that chapter, Jenny, your homemade gnocchi. And the way you make gnocchi is different from the way I have seen anybody else, because always my gnocchi recipes start with boil the potatoes in boiling water. You bake them.
4: You see, the thing is, you want it to be dry. You don't want too much moisture, because then your little dumpling, your little gnocchi, falls apart.
3: Okay.
4: So I do mine with that and with some spinach.
3: Okay.
4: I like to put spinach into mine once again, because there's so many. Once you've got the base, there's lots you can add to it.
3: Yeah.
4: But that is the secret. Well, that's my secret, is to bake the potato.
3: Rather than boil them.
4: Than boil. And if you do boil it, just cook out that moisture.
3: Okay. And in Jenny's book, the recipe is for the homemade gnocchi with a creamy mushroom and tomato sauce. Absolutely divine. So thank you. That's my next vegetarian meal with my daughter sorted. Appreciated. Let me circle back, though, to some of the earlier chapters. And I want you to please tell us about Uncle Tony and his white bean soup, Jenny.
4: Uncle Tony, as I say, was my Italian uncle that I met when I was 11 years old. Ended up marrying his son. Ended up divorcing his son as well. another day. And Uncle Tony, he was just the most incredible cook. He was a short little man.
3: Mm.
4: And I mean, I would sit on a Sunday with him in the kitchen, and he would take like a piece of stale bread, for instance, and he would wipe it with an onion and tomato and a head of garlic, which he had cut in half. He would then put a little bit of water on it to soften it, and then copious amounts of olive oil. He taught me to eat such beautiful simple things, you know. So he has had such an influence in my life, our dear Uncle Tony. The first time I tasted rucola, I tasted rocket, was from Uncle Tony, because, you know, the Italians used to bring their seeds in those days. And, yeah, I still cook so many things that he taught me.
3: So, I mean, the note says serves four hungry souls. Yes. I look at that pot and I think that would go for eight people easily, Jenny. I mean,
4: not
3: it's
4: Italian.
3: Okay, not Italian and not Jenny's family. But it is so generous and it's packed with goodness and just this most gorgeous slow cooking with cannellini beans for winter. And it's exactly the kind of thing you want in a day like today.
4: Absolutely.
3: When it's cold and foggy outside.
4: We don't eat enough. We hardly eat enough beans and pulses and things in our diet, so we'll open a can. But I mean, take them from dry and you can cook and freeze, you know, in their water and pull them out and add lovely tomato sauce and turn them into a really, really fabulous meal.
3: Yeah. For anybody who hasn't worked out who you're listening to, if you came in halfway through, Jenny Morris back with us, and so many of our listeners saying how wonderful it is to hear your voice, Jenny, including Althea in Hout Bay. And Natasha is listening to us from Monaco. Nice to have you with us again, Natasha. You would have had a busy weekend with the Grand Prix there. And I'm sure there was lots of steak tartare and glasses of champagne drunk alongside them. She wants to know, did I enjoy it and how did the raw egg yolk taste? I absolutely loved it, Natasha. I loved it. The older I get, the more I lean savory over sweet. I used to have a terribly sweet tooth as a child, but now a really good savory dish. And I particularly love acid. I love pickles of any kind. I love vinegars. I love mustard. So, I was in heaven eating that dish. The egg yolk, you just have to sort of trust it's a good one.
4: Absolutely.
3: And that the chef chose a nice fresh egg.
4: Totally.
3: And that you're not getting salmonella.
4: Well, the acid should help a little
3: bit. Yeah, okay. This is an interesting bit of info. Natasha tells me steak tartare is a real signature French dish from the 19th century, but legend says it was the Tatar warriors who tenderized the raw meat by riding with it tucked under their horse saddles.
4: Yes.
3: I would rather not eat the version that had been tucked between a man's bum and the horse's back. Sorry. I don't care if there was a saddle in the way. That's a step too far. But thank you. I don't know if I'm ever going to order it again after that, Natasha, but thank you for the bit of history. Love it. Jenny, let's jump ahead to the salad chapter, which I couldn't choose because every single page I said, we've got to talk about that one. Oh, no, but we've got to talk about that one. Oh, no, but we've got to do that one. They are all delicious. I tell you what, let's start with one that's got the name that shouts out to us, the sexy Greek beetroot salad with crispy lamb.
4: You're going to love that.
3: Tell us more.
4: Okay, once again, their Greek influence. Thick Greek yogurt that you could walk on goes back to Tollis, to Mrs. Kubik, who used to make it and slice it, this beautiful yogurt. And you just take it and be very chefy with it, if you like, and just spread it all over your plate. Yeah. And lovely, intense, earthy, roasted beetroot. Mm. Gorgeous. Chop it into little things. And then take, in the Middle East, I had something similar, but with hummus as a base, the lamb. You chop it up.
3: Yeah.
4: And you cook out that fat. But you've got smoked paprika and cumin and salt and pepper and all the deliciousness with it. And you slowly cook it out. And then you just hoy it, sister. You throw it all over. In fact, I was in Johannesburg just a little while ago for the Kingsmead Book Fair.
3: Yes.
4: And I demonstrated that dish, and people ran downstairs and bought the book.
3: It's I mean, the colors, how it looks on the plate as well, because you've got that intense purple of the beetroot with the creamy sort of off-white of the yogurt, and then these little lamb confetti sprinkled over the top of crispy bits. It looks amazing. As Lucy says, my mouth is watering listening to some of these recipes. Thank you for sharing. I suspect Lucy and others are going to be rushing out to buy the book as well. I have to give an honorary mention to Bubby Ketchup, because many, many, and it's 25 years plus ago, when I went on honeymoon to Indonesia, to Bali with my husband, and we said we wanted to eat some traditional Indonesian food, and we really struggled because they firstly thought we were Australian. I blame his hat. They kept on trying to feed us hamburgers and pizza. We kept saying, please, can we have proper Indonesian food? And eventually somebody said no, because they kept saying, you're not going to like it. And we promise we will like it. We will eat everything on the plate. Finally, what arrived was Babi Ketchup, which is so pork delicious. Cooked in that sort of, it's a It's a sweet soya sauce.
4: Yeah. Yes. And my friend Raymond van der Zande, and we do a lot of cooking together and dancing in the kitchen and being silly, and he just loved those Indonesian flavors. That recipe was
3: the inspiration for that. So if you've got a nice pork belly or shoulder, cut into big chunky pieces, and then you're going to treat it with this, the fire of the chili, the sweetness of the ketchup mani, then the oyster sauce, the palm sugar, all those lovely Asian flavors that go into it. It is a dish to die for, absolutely. Okay, I've got to give an honorary quick mention to the braised brisket, which also looks like the perfect winter food. Jenny, slow cooked.
4: Very.
3: Doesn't need a lot of handling up front.
4: No.
3: It's just going to do its thing in the oven.
4: Absolutely. You know, you need a good butcher though. Okay. My butcher, son of a butcher, will give me a cut that I want to go to your favorite butcher and get him to give you a big fat chunk and let it just go.
3: And at the end, I mean, it looks like the meat could be shredded at the end.
4: It just falls apart.
3: Yeah.
4: And the thing is, you want to, there's just a tip, always keep it covered in the sauce. Otherwise, it's all very well having it shredded, but then it gets sticky.
3: Dry,
4: Sticky in your teeth and horrible.
3: Okay, so the bold braised brisket feast. And I mean, anything that starts with six cloves of garlic. And I love this, the abundance of it. A huge pallet of brown mushrooms on top. 3 cups of beef stock. That's going to give it that rich juice all around it. And a touch of smoked paprika. That surprised me at the end. Yes. What is that?
4: Well, it just gives it depth, you know. I'm a big fan of paprika. And I like it. Something smoky, but naturally subtle.
3: Just subtly through.
4: Yeah.
3: Rather than the sort of full-on smoke drops and that kind of thing. I get you. The peri-peri chicken livers look like somebody would lick the plate. And I've deliberately left the best for last, because there is a recipe in this book where you talk about the person licking the bowl at the end and asking for more, Jenny.
4: You're making me emotional now, you silly girl. Yeah, that recipe I made for someone very special that I've met. Who's my second helping? Maybe you can read I'm just going to get silly now.
3: Okay, now I'm just find the right page.
4: It's 140.
3: 140, so you know what page it's on.
4: But it's just a second chance. And it's a second helping.
3: Okay. For a long time, this cookbook was just mine, a place to pour in all the big greedy flavors I love and the memories I miss. And then along came Gordon. He didn't just eat the pâté. He loved the pâté. I knew he was trouble when he licked the ramekin clean and asked if there was more. And just like that, this book became a space for more than just my loves. It's now for many loves, because hearts are big and appetites grow, and no one should feel guilty for wanting one more bite. That really sums up this book, Jenny, and I'm sorry I've made you cry. But I'm so happy I've made you cry such happy tears. Because it really is. This is a book that is a celebration of all that is good in life, of keeping people close to you that make you feel loved, and that you can show love through your love language of food. You've done it again. It's the kind of book where, as I said at the start, you can't pick out one or two recipes to talk about. You've just got to go and buy the whole thing and start cooking on one at the front and let us know when you get to the end what was your favorite. There are desserts, there are breads, there are dips and pâtés and dressings and a whole lot of other chapters we didn't even get a chance to talk about, but our listeners will have to find those for themselves, too.
4: Thank you, Pips. It's good to be sitting opposite you again.
3: You too. And as Sandy says, our national treasure. I'm just loving the interview and hearing you in Cape Talk again, from Sandy and many others expressing similar sentiments. It's our pleasure to have you back with us. Thank you for encouraging us always to have second helpings, Jenny Morris.
4: Thank you, darling.
3: And the book is called Greedy Girl. It's published by Penguin Random House, and it is in all good bookstores right now.
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6: We're having a conversation about how to gain weight in a healthy way. Have you tried to gain weight? Which ways have you tried to gain weight in? Because there are most health conversations focus on losing weight, right? Being underweight or struggling to gain weight comes with its own health risks, including a weakened immune system, fatigue, nutrient deficiencies, and difficulty recovering from illness or injury. So gaining weight is not just about eating more. If it's done the right way, it can mean piling on excess fat without building muscle or relying on foods that do more harm than good. So let's find out How to Gain Weight the Healthy Way. Bali Mapodi is a registered dietitian who's going to guide us through this conversation. Thanks, Bali, for making time. Why do people struggle to gain weight even when they eat a lot?
5: Yes, people who struggle to gain weight is usually not just the fact that they, as you're saying, they would be eating a lot. It's not just the fact that maybe they're not eating enough, but usually it's influenced by factors like metabolism, activity level, genetics as well, stress. All of those factors influence that a person may struggle to gain weight. But sometimes it could be that there is a presence of a disease. For example, if somebody has uncontrolled diabetes or they haven't been diagnosed, and then they all of a sudden start rapidly losing weight, and it doesn't matter what they eat, they'll still struggle to gain that weight. So then it means there is an existing condition that they are struggling with. Some people, it could be that even to a point of diseases like cancer, when it hasn't been diagnosed and then a person for a very long time is losing weight and it doesn't matter what they eat, then they are just continuously losing weight. So it could be any of those factors. In practice, what we do is we ask the percentage of body or of like weight loss maybe in the past 3 months to identify whether is it just normal weight loss or is it related to something even deeper, and then encourage a client obviously to go for further investigations if we see that the percentage of their weight that they've lost in the past 3 months is above a certain percentage. But usually it's not just that people are not eating enough. It's all of these factors that influence that even when a person is eating enough, they still won't gain weight.
6: Mm-hmm. What is the difference, though, between gaining healthy weight and just gaining fat?
5: Yes. So the difference between gaining healthy weight and just gaining fat is mainly focused on muscle mass. So when you're just eating and you're eating and you are gaining weight, the total body weight, but not necessarily preserving your muscle mass, you find that a person is gaining weight, but when they maybe we do body composition, it shows that they will be having a high body fat composition. But when you are gaining the right weight, it's when you are using good quality foods, but also obviously increasing your calories and making sure and doing physical activity as well to preserve your muscle mass. So that when you are gaining weight, you are gaining muscle in a way, but not necessarily just picking up extra fat.
6: Mm.
5: So that's a big difference. And I think sometimes when you speak about weight gain in a world that so much focuses on weight loss, it's like, what? Are you encouraging people now to be overweight? But no, we are encouraging those who are carrying less muscle, those who are underweight, as you were saying, Clement, at the beginning, the dangers of being underweight. We are encouraging those to then gain weight, but more a weight that if we were to do a body composition where we're analyzing where that is coming from, we will find that it's coming from more muscle mass than body fat.
6: I see. Okay, let's look at what needs to be done then. What foods should people eat more if they want to gain weight healthily?
5: Yeah, so to gain weight healthily, we must first understand that to gain weight in general, the higher the calories you are consuming compared to what you actually need for day-to-day, consistently, that will cause you to gain weight. Now, what separates a healthy weight gain and an unhealthy weight gain is then not only focusing on just increasing your calories, but focusing on doing that with high-quality food. What I mean by that is, for example, you could eat something that has 2,000, we can use kilojoules in this for the South African context, but if it has poor nutrient profile, that food item is going to make you gain body fat more than to preserve muscle mass. But let's take something like avocado. Avocado is nutrient dense, so it's got all these vitamins and minerals and dietary fiber. But on top of that, it's a high-calorie food item. So adding foods like your avocado, which are quite nutrient dense and high-calorie at the same time, is helpful. So I would say adding your avocado in at least every day in your meals, adding nut butters. But again, choosing the right of your nut butter, like your peanut butter, instead of going for regular, maybe going for the no salt, no sugar version, you're getting the calories, you're getting the nutrients without the addition of extra added sugar.
6: Mm-hmm.
5: Going for whenever you are eating, making sure, because I think we find it easy to focus on protein, carbohydrates, and vegetables, but we forget another element in our meals, like healthy fats. That's why I use a lot in my practice for weight gain, healthy fats, like the ones I'm mentioning, because in small quantities, you are able to give a high amount of calories, but at the same time, then it pushes a person to then gain weight. So those are the things. But again, making sure we are eating enough, you know, starting your day with a cup of coffee and skipping meals, unless you obviously are intentionally intermittent fasting, but that in itself is not going to help, because by the end of the day, if you're not eating enough and your intention is to gain weight, you're not going to be consuming enough calories anyway.
6: Yeah.
5: So making sure that our meals are complete protein sources, lean protein sources, because yes, we want to make sure we are eating enough, but we don't want to go for the highest fat in meat. So remove the visible fat of your meat, yes, but then add the healthy fat into your plate to complete the plate, so that can be a high calorie but high quality plate.
6: Yeah. What are some of the reasons people are underweight and they want to gain weight? Are there any medical conditions that can cause someone to be underweight?
5: Yes, they are. There are very much medical reasons why somebody would be underweight, like especially things relating to one's thyroid. If you've got a very much a hyperactive thyroid, so there are conditions relating to the thyroid that will make one lose weight. But as I said, sometimes it's underlining things like you've got diabetes, it's not really diagnosed and you don't know about it. That can cause one to gain weight. Cancer, certain cancers can make somebody to lose weight, sorry, not to gain weight, but to lose weight, and there's no explanation. So if that is very, very important. But also there are people who are genetically just clean, very, very clean. It doesn't matter what they do. So in those cases, obviously we encourage them to eat enough, as I was saying, make sure they're eating high-calorie, nutrient-dense foods to increase their weight, but they might still struggle. So, but if you find that you are trying and you don't know the explanation, always, always a good idea to consult with a healthcare professional. Then we are able to just figure out as to what's the reason, without just saying, oh, well, it's genetics, but what is the reason, especially for female or women, because being underweight really affects whether it's your menstrual cycle, our hormones, our mental health, immunity. Even with men as well, we see that mental health gets affected, immunity, because all these things they are supported by how much muscle mass you're carrying. So if you are very much underweight, it means you've got low muscle mass. It's going to affect all these other health pillars as well.
6: Bonisile in Bedford View.
7: Clement, hi.
6: Hey, Tada.
7: I am so happy we are having this conversation, because we talk a lot about people trying to lose and then us on the other end, no one talking about us. But I am someone who struggled to gain weight almost all my life. And the one thing that helped me was tracking my macronutrients. So I downloaded an app called Fat Secret. And you are always under the impression, and you'd hear people saying, but I eat, and I'm not gaining weight. But I bought a kitchen scale. And when I'd have food dished up, I would put it on the scale and say, all right, I've got 400 grams of pap, put it on the app. I've got this many grams of beef stew, put it on the app. You realize that sometimes on some days, you're even eating less than what you are burning while resting.
6: Jeez.
7: So you'll find that while resting, throughout the day, you're burning about 1,500 calories. And then through your walking around, you are burning maybe another 800 calories, but you're eating under that. Which means that even though you feel like you're eating your three big meals a day, it's not working. So what worked for me was to have six smaller meals in a day.
6: Mm.
7: And I would set a target. I had a target of between 2.8 to 3,200 calories.
6: Mm.
7: And keeping track, really, like if by 12, I'm not at this point. I know that I'm slacking. Let me get a peanut butter sandwich. Let me get chocolate. Let me get something. Because also, I know that our dietitian friend there might not be too happy about this, but being slender means that you having chocolate doesn't show as much as it would show in other people. You can have your third chocolate of the day and still be fine. Yeah.
6: So where are you now, Bonisile? Have you gained the weight you've been trying to gain, or are you still on the move?
7: So, Kesali slender, but I went from 50 to 68.
6: Okay.
7: Yeah, I went from 50 to about 68. The running is making me lose weight again.
6: Mm.
7: So I have to now have more calories. So when I know I'm going to run in the evening, I take it up to maybe 3,500 calories. Yeah.
6: All right. No, Bonisile, thank you so much for calling us and sharing your experience with us. Mbali, any thoughts on what Bonisile had to say?
5: Yes, the part where I agree with him is regarding how much we under-eat as adults. And I fully agree, because then sometimes sort of tracking it, if it helps you really see the total amount of macros and calories, then you actually see how much the whole diet culture, I blame it on the diet culture of thinking that everything, if you're feeling full, is now committed a crime, and making like people see a plate that look like, you know, might have too much food. Yes, there is a problem of portions, but I also think the fear now has made a lot of adults really under-eat. So I agree with that, that we just always think that, calories, I'm burning calories. But even as we are sleeping, as we are sitting, as we are thinking, doing no physical activity, we are still burning calories. So it's really important to eat now.
6: Yeah. Moiletsi, you're in Johannesburg.
8: Yeah, my problem is that I've been trying to gain weight, I mean, from the age of 13. And I have been skinny. You know, the way that I'm thinking, I'm skinny. My bones are showing on the knees. And but people used to tell me that, no, you're fine, you're fine. Just eat more. And if I eat more, only my belly grows and I won't go anywhere. Maybe it's because I'm vegetarian. I don't know. But yeah. And so I've tried the vegan style because, you know, sometimes I'm very sensitive to the animal products. Not that I'm allergic, but I've been eating onion sometimes, you know. So I've just got back to vegan. And I've seen some of my friends who are vegan. They have got good-looking bodies. And I've been struggling. And on Sunday, I just turned 60. Imagine, I've been fighting this battle for the past 47 years, and I'm not going anywhere.
6: Sure.
8: Yeah. So it's like, you know,
6: what do you weigh, Moiletsi?
8: Right now, I think I'm weighing like 64. Right?
6: 64?
8: Yeah. I think I'm 107, yeah.
6: All right.
8: If I could go like 74 or 76, I'd be happy.
6: Yeah.
8: But with muscle, not just fat.
6: Got you. Moiletsi in Johannesburg, thank you. Yeah, Mbali, Moiletsi is beginning to think that it could be because he's vegetarian. Your thoughts?
5: No. It could be, but we know that one can be vegetarian and or vegan and really still have, you know, achieved their body goals in terms of weight gain and muscle mass. That shouldn't be the reason. Obviously, it gets a little bit tougher to meet your protein and making sure that you're eating enough protein when you're vegetarian. So maybe making sure that he's getting good quality, even from plant sources, could be ideal. But I would say definitely maybe a full blood work just for comfort. He might need to see a doctor just to make sure that everything is well. Just a full blood count to see any thyroid issues, any liver issues, anything like that. That could have been a genetic thing, since he said he's been struggling with weight gain since I was 13, just to be sure. And then we can look into how can we make sure that from a vegetarian diet he gets enough protein and also get enough energy total for the day.
6: So should people use weight gain supplements or your shakes? Are any of these necessary?
5: They can be necessary, especially when you are trying to make sure that you're not grazing every 2 hours. Not everybody can eat 6 meals a day. Some can, but if you just want to make sure that you're getting enough nutrients and energy without eating every constantly, yes, they can work. However, just a massive caution that not all of them are what they say they are. So make sure that you really read the label, make sure they don't just they don't have a lot of fillers there, but they have enough protein per 100 grams. They have enough fiber, if it's a fiber-based type of a supplement. But particularly, the focus is usually on protein when it comes to protein supplement or the weight gain supplements, and make sure that there's not too much added sugar. That matters a lot, because then you'll be taking this weight gain supplement, and it does what we were saying at the beginning, that is just poor quality calories at the end of the day, which means you'll be gaining weight, but on body composition, it will come up as more body fat than muscle mass.
6: Got you. Oh, yeah. Mbali, thank you so much for joining us for this conversation. Mbali Mapodi is a registered dietitian.
2: When the convo is heating up in your town,
9: community,
2: or around your dinner table,
9: the Cape wants to hear all about it too.
10: Frustration is misdirected. Foreign nationals are here illegally. We should also blame them for continuing to be in the country illegally. However, if our government had implemented laws that would protect our borders, this wouldn't be happening. However, our government now is looking at this as in like, oh yeah, you have a right to march. But they're not looking at the reason why people are saying we have had enough.
2: Your opinion matters.
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11: Good evening, I'm Mikey Mulapo. The Western Cape government says today's constitutional court ruling that's found its sale of the Tafelberg School in Sea Point unlawful reaffirms a principle is adopted for housing that where they build matters. It says it will carefully consider the implications of the ruling that's found the extent of meaningful public participation was inadequate. Meanwhile, the ANC says the ruling is a strong indictment against former Premier Helen Zille, while two Cape Town mayoral candidates from Action SA and the Good Party have pledged to hold the province and the city accountable to deliver on social housing in central business districts. Lindsay Tintlinger has more.
12: It was under Premier Helen Zille's watch that the decision was taken in 2015 to sell the Tafelberg School to the Phyllis Jarl Jewish Day School before the school cancelled the offer in 2020 during a High Court challenge from social justice group Difuna Ukwazi. Current Premier Alan Windey was part of the provincial cabinet, and his government will now have to report to the High Court within 3 months on its plans to construct more social housing in the central city. The ANC believes the controversial school site is still ideal for social housing. Meanwhile, the Good Party's Brett Herron says the province and the city have normalised apartheid spatial planning.
13: The court ordered that the province and the city are obliged to take housing location into account in determining what constitutes reasonable housing delivery. And this hits the nail perfectly on its head.
12: Action SA mayoral candidate Deraline James says her party will conduct an immediate audit of all city-owned land to identify suitable sites for affordable housing. Lindsay Dentlinger, Eyewitness News.
11: The ANC has backed the appointment of Dina Pule as the new social development minister, saying she has learned from her past mistakes. In 2013, Pule was fired by then-President Jacob Zuma after substantiated allegations that she used her role as communications minister to benefit her boyfriend. At a media briefing in Johannesburg today, the ANC said Pule has been punished enough. Thabiso Goba has the details.
14: For the past couple of years, the ANC has made a big deal about renewing the party. This renewal, according to it, meant a zero tolerance for corrupt members and electing ethical people to represent it in public office. ANC Secretary General Fikile Mbalula says the party's renewal agenda also encompasses redemption and second chances.
15: A person who has answered for a mistake, served the sanction, and rebuilt trust through the free choice of her peers and the electorate is not to be condemned in perpetuity. The ANC stands fully behind the person of Comrade Dina Pule, behind her ability and behind the president's prerogative to constitute his executive.
14: Mbalula says Dina Pule will bring the requisite experience and talent to the Social Development Office. Thabiso Goba, Eyewitness News.
11: The case against suspended Ekurhuleni Metro Police Deputy Chief Julius Mkhwanazi and Municipal Manager Kagiso Lerutla has been postponed to the 13th of July. The pair appeared at the Boksburg Regional Court today, where the defense asked for more information from the state. The pair are facing charges of fraud, corruption and defeating the ends of justice. The charges relate to an alleged scheme dating back to 2019 where allegedly Lerutla paid 400,000 rand to Mkhwanazi and an impersonator to appear in court on his behalf after a speeding arrest while he attended an interview for the city's CFO position. His lawyer, Alfie Masenya, says the matter is far from being trial ready.
16: Right now, we come to really state exactly what items we wish to have, because mind you, we need to file by the 7th, that is next week. So we're still going to, we have from today up until next week, Tuesday. When it comes to the amended charge sheet, yes, we can confirm that we're in possession of the charge sheet that is amended. However, the amendment, it only relates to some of the alteration of the date. It's not really much about it.
11: And the World Health Organization says the trial of two potential treatments for the Bundi Bujo species of Ebola behind the deadly outbreak in the DR Congo began in the country today. There are no approved vaccines or treatments for the rare strain, which has been spreading in the northeastern provinces of the Democratic Republic of Congo. The Global Health Agency says there have been 1,406 confirmed cases and 438 confirmed deaths in the DRC, while 208 people have recovered from the virus. WHO Chief Tedros Ghebreyesus told reporters today that the study is being conducted by the DRC's National Institute for Biomedical Research, backed up by partners, including the WHO. The Director General says patients who enroll in the trial will receive comprehensive supportive care and close follow-up, adding they're also working to ensure they have access to the two drugs should they prove safe and efficient in the trial. Gold's trading at $4,113.41 an ounce. The rand at 16.27 to the dollar, at 21.71 to the pound, at 18.59 to the euro. Brent crude oil at $71.59 a barrel. A look at your weather. Clear skies in store for Gauteng. Tomorrow, Joburg drops to overnight lows of 0 degrees, peaking at highs of 16. Pretoria is at 3 and 17. Vereeniging at 1 and 15. Partly cloudy skies for Cape Town, with isolated showers and rain in the morning, along with moderate northerly winds at a low of 11 and a high of 17 degrees. The top story in Eyewitness News this hour. The Western Cape government says today's constitutional court ruling that's found its sale of the Tafelberg School in Sea Point unlawful reaffirms a principle is adopted for housing that, where they build, matters.
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1: One of my favorite places to spend some time online. No, not that. It is the Conversation website, which has all sorts of fascinating articles by academics and professionals in the world of medicine and anthropology and technology and any academic discipline you can think of. And the articles that are written, the research that those articles point to, always fascinating. And earlier this week, I was caught by an article, Chatbot Control, How AI May Be Shaping Your Opinions. I'm joined by the author, Dr. Richard Lachman, a professor in the RTA School of Media at Toronto Metropolitan University and author of Digital Wisdom, Searching for Agency in the Age of AI. Okay, I mean, how real is this risk? I mean, we probably need to start a couple of step back. What makes this risk something which is real?
18: Sure. So I'm sure your listeners are well aware, every time we interact with the media, it's trying to convince us of something. We're trying to read maybe a newspaper article. It's trying to convey some information. And we're used to knowing there may be a point of view behind the author or the publication. And so we have some barriers up. We're sort of looking to see, we want to learn what we can, but we're aware that someone maybe has a point of view. The difference in AI chatbots, which I'm sure most of your users have probably spent some time chatting with, is if there is that same point of view, a chatbot is much better than a single article which was written for a large number of people, and you read the same article I read, and my kids read. So there's a way to, you know, sort of the convincing that's there in the article is not tailored to me. It's the same one that we all read. And you might read a different newspaper than I do, but that's the limit of it. What a chatbot can do is what a human can do. It knows something about you, and maybe because you've had conversations over a long period of time, it knows your education level, it knows your political leanings, it knows your romantic status, it knows, in some cases, if you, you know, how much sleep you had last night because you just asked it a couple of questions about that. So if it were trying to convince you of a point of view, it's better at it. It can customize the language to exactly what your weak points might be, a psychological representation. It's as if, you know, sort of in a positive way, it's very good at convincing me maybe to get more exercise, but from a negative way, it's like a con man, potentially, that can kind of manipulate me more subtly with sort of psychological tricks.
1: And is this at the moment something which is a notional risk, that the technology and the levels of engagement are going to get to the point where there will be enough information, there will perhaps be enough trust in the chatbot that you engage with for you to allow that influence, or is it already happening and perhaps to a concerning degree?
18: I mean, it is something which what's happening with the wide and quick adoption of chatbots is that we're conducting a giant experiment, a social experiment at scale across the world in real time. So Yes, this absolutely is something which we're seeing evidence of, not necessarily nefarious uses, but certainly how vulnerable we are. So in studies, in academic institutions, they've checked how convincing is a human to you about maybe changing a political point of view on a topic compared to a chatbot. And the chatbots can be up to 65% more convincing because maybe they take time, they don't get angry if you disagree about some political point. They can pay attention and find different examples to maybe, you know, convince you of something. So they're better than humans because they feel very human-like, but they're more patient than any human. They can pay attention more. So we are seeing evidence that this is possible. And then the other place where we've seen some dynamics of this are in mental health. It's not uncommon for people to ask, you know, sort of relationship advice, but even mental health advice from a chatbot because it's expensive or there's a long waiting time to actually talk to a therapist or they're embarrassed to talk to a human being. So they ask the questions of a chatbot. And this we've seen this case with young people around the world spending a lot of time in conversation with chatbots about their problems, their worries, their anxieties. And in some cases, the chatbots have responded in ways that encourage things like self-harm, suicide. There are a number of lawsuits happening in the U.S. against OpenAI and a number of the other makers of chatbots, my parents, who are saying, we've reviewed the logs on my son's computer after a suicide attempt or after a serious self-harm attempt. And we're seeing a chatbot engage in what a human would never do, a therapist would never do, kind of behavior that's not, that's encouraging them to, you know, in delusions, encouraging them in negative behavior, encouraging them in negative thoughts. And it's because the chatbot has no morals. It has no ethics. It just responds based on statistics and trying to figure out what a user wants it to say. That's what the chatbots are really good at, and that's useful. But that's not what human-to-human interaction should be. So I think the real risks are evident, and they're only growing. The problem, of course, is that all of the chatbots' records are usually private. The companies don't share them. The only times we've seen what's happened is if an individual user shares the records of their own conversation. But it's very hard for government, a regulatory body, to see exactly what's happening there. So the only evidence we have are these academic studies or court cases where something, a transcript was forced to be turned over.
19: But I mean, what is making the chatbot drive you to a particular position? So you enter into a conversation with a chatbot with a slightly left of center or slightly right of center view, and the risk is that that chatbot might drive to you an extremist leftist point of view, extremist right point of view. So, I mean, I'm not sure that you can talk about motivation with the chatbot, but if I have a particular view of politics and I'm talking to somebody, then I have a motivation. I want them to think like me. But a chatbot is an agglomeration of what world people around the world think or not.
18: That's a fantastic question, and I think you're right. It strikes to a really different element at the heart of this than, you know, I might say a newspaper or something else that has a point of view, and maybe implicit or explicit, but I can tell what maybe a right-leaning newspaper or website might be versus left-leaning. In this case, there's maybe two elements here that are a bit different. One is that the chatbots are built, yes, to sort of statistically analyze all of the internet and then calculate what's the next likely thing I should say in response to your question. But part of the dynamic of that is they are very, it's called sycophantic. They try to please you. And we don't really understand fully why this is. And some chatbots are more self-pleasing of users than others. If you ask a question of a chatbot, it will often say, that's a great question. That's a great point of view. And it will continue then outputting things. And some of the thinking is that's because that's how conversation on the internet sometimes can happen. They've learned these behaviors. OpenAI is more sycophantic. It's more pleasing of users than, say, Claude or one of the other chatbots. But it is a dynamic where it tries to keep you around, and it tries to reinforce what you're already saying or say something like that it thinks you want to hear. That's not necessarily something a newspaper would do. That's not necessarily your best friend might call you on something, might tell you that's a terrible idea. In this case, the chatbots are just following your ideas. So again, in studies, we found when a user says something that maybe is violent behavior or antisocial in a point of view, the chatbot reinforces that rather than saying, that's crazy. You shouldn't say that. A little of that, again, is the internet's not always a very nice place. So some of the, if it's trained on Reddit, there are places with racist conversations, there are places with really sort of retrograde conversations in the vast internet. That may be what it's learned from in statistical terms rather than saying morally and ethically, here's how I should respond. The second part of this is companies themselves have a point of view. So Grok is put out by Elon Musk's company, and it's put out as a free speech absolutist. So it has a political point of view, which

0: conversation, and there is his book, Digital Wisdom, Searching for Agency in the Age of AI. He's an academic.
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2: Kat Matala is going to be testifying next week on Tuesday. There is concern. People are concerned. It's about time. This house of cards of criminality has to fall. My sense is that Kat Matala is going to say things that are going to shock us. But depending on what the deal looks like, my sense, though, is that the deal will be sweetened enough for him to feel that he can talk. And oh my, when he begins to talk, it's going to be interesting.
1: Aubrey Masango on Cape Talk. The best of talk
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4: We're speaking about a collection of poems called Sing My Country. It is the work of poet, educator, and education activist John Samuel. And John joins us to tell us about Sing My Country. Thank you so much for joining us. We appreciate your time. So, you have a new work titled Sing My Country. Tell us about Sing My Country. Where did this work come from? What are some of the themes?
5: Well, it's one of the poems in the collection. And I wrote it about 6 or 7 years ago. It almost was a poem that I wrote in celebration of poetry. It also was a poem that I wrote at a time when things were pretty low in the country.
4: Yeah.
5: And I felt that we needed to find a way of getting out of the despondency and hopelessness. And so Sing My Country reminds us that we need songs to bring meaning to our lives.
4: Mm-hmm. And so,
5: and poetry is one of those ways to do that.
4: Mm-hmm. And so for you, looking at kind of what was happening about 7 years ago, that kind of feeling of despondency, I think it would have been around sort of the time when we were starting to get a real sense of the cost of state capture. We would have been, you know, dealing with load shedding, so, you know, having no power for large parts of the day. And it was also kind of just before we were going to deal with the COVID pandemic. Was this you writing these poems, which are intended to kind of assist us as the reader, us as a country, as communities, to get out of the hopelessness and despondency? Were these poems and the act of writing them a way in which you were doing that for yourself?
5: Well, that's really how I started writing poetry. I started when I was in high school, in fact, and it was at the time when my consciousness about the political situation in the country was beginning to sharpen. And I realized, in fact, that I had to grapple with this because trying to make meaning of apartheid, of oppression, was quite a challenge in those days.
4: Mm-hmm.
5: The 60s was a really bleak period. The political organizations had been banned, and repression had reached a particular intensity. There were state of emergencies and so on.
4: Mm-hmm.
5: And as a young person, I was searching for answers. What does one do in a context like this? And so poetry gave me an avenue to explore some of these thoughts, some of these ideas, but overall, in fact, it gave me a sense of optimism that we needed, in fact, to continue to fight against apartheid. And eventually, in fact, victory will be ours.
4: Yeah. And so I was reading another interview that you'd done, and you spoke about how the events of June 16, 1976, having seen what happened in 76, that kind of was the reason why you wanted to come back to the country, because it was such a, you know, it seemed like such an important historical

0: time. And it's interesting that for you, as so many people, you know, we do know a lot of people fled into exile in 76. You had the conviction to say you must come back to the country. And as you say, kind of, you know, pick up the work of, you know, working against the prevailing system. Talk to us about that and how that moment, this big moment, which was also quite a, I guess, a shocking moment globally of what was really happening, how that kind of shapes kind of how you're thinking about the country and your role in the country and the role that education as well plays for you.
1: Yes, I'm you know, sure that many historians would agree that 1976 was a turning point, because it's something we don't quite realize. In fact, 1976 to 1990 was a very short period in history, and literally over that span of time we moved from being living under oppression to, in fact, securing a democratic South Africa. Mm-hmm. So, like many other people, we saw the fundamental change in 76. Mm-hmm. Was the conviction that apartheid can be defeated.
0: Right.
1: And that was a major turning point, in fact. But we equally realized that it was one thing defeating apartheid. It was an entirely different matter building a new country.
0: Right.
1: And for people like myself, we saw education as an activity that was both necessary, in fact, but also critically important in the task of building a new democratic South Africa.
0: Yeah. And so this kind of idea of education, I think it's Professor Mary Matkoff who often talks about education as this kind of public good, and education as a tool, so you can wield that tool. We watched, for instance, the apartheid government use education as a tool of oppression. And so when we're thinking about kind of education as this new tool, or we're thinking about democracy, I guess there are also ideas around, so how do we wield this tool differently? How do we help it, or how do we use it to help us achieve, you know, the aims of the Constitution, ideas of non-racialism, non-sexism, equality, et cetera, et cetera. Is that kind of what you mean about kind of thinking about education in that way?
1: Yes, I think, one had to push the boundaries of education to reach beyond just, the capacity to read, write, and do maths. Education is a profoundly transforming experience. And so in the 80s, a phrase that was used quite often was education for liberation. And so in the post 90s, the new South Africa, in fact, given our commitment to building a democratic and non-racial and non-sexist South Africa, education had the potential to play a very, very important part in that task, in fact. And democracies, we aren't naturally democratic people. We have to learn the habit of being democratic. And education plays a very, very important part. And particularly public education. Public education has a role beyond just simply certification. It has the important role of building new people for a new South Africa.
0: Mm. For many of us that went through whether it is the public or the independent schools, schooling system, literature would have been a big part. I know when I was in school, you wrote two English papers, and one of them was literature. So poetry, theater, fiction, that you read as part of your syllabus. And what, why is it so important, in addition to teaching all the other things, the maths, the sciences, the biologies, the histories, the business economics, the accountings, whatever it is, why is literature also such an important way of, for instance, thinking about, you know, education for liberation? Often people think, well, I don't know why I had to learn Shakespeare. I think you still do Shakespeare. But why is it so crucial that we have literature in our education system, and especially right now?
1: I think literature as an art form, in fact, enables us, gives us the capacity to imagine other possibilities, and therefore opens our imagination in ways that ordinary prose writing couldn't do that.
0: Yeah.
1: You know, reading an article in a newspaper or a magazine is not the same as reading a text by you know, any of the modern authors. And so literature gives us the capacity to be more human. It enables us to understand the sufferings, the joy, the love of others. And we quite often, in fact, can put ourselves in that position of somebody who is experiencing some particular human tragedy, and therefore enlarging our capacity to empathize.
0: Mm-hmm.
1: And this is critically important, in fact,
0: yes,
1: that we must be able to extend this capacity as humanity.
0: And so, looking at this latest work, Sing My Country, which deals with themes of love, apartheid, and absence, who would you say this book is for? Who is the, I guess, the reader you had in mind as you were putting together this collection, this anthology?
1: I think initially, in fact, I worked on the basis of a general readership. But as I put the poems together, I realized, in fact, it could help young people, the younger generation in this country, because they would not have had the experience of apartheid. They would not have had that deep and profound sense of what it means to confront such an evil system. And so I would say probably young readership would derive some sense of enlightenment, so to speak, in reading this collection.
0: Mm-hmm.
1: 'Cause, you know, it's an experience that we must never forget.
0: Right. And so if someone is looking for a copy of Sing My Country, I know it launched at Book Circle Capital, so I imagine it is available there. Where else can we get copies of the book?
1: I'm not too sure, in fact, because I know, you know, the collection was published by a very small publishing group.
0: Mm-hmm.
1: That's based in the northern part of the country. And they've been battling to get the book into some of the bookstores, but I do know that it is available in Melville in the bookshop there.
0: Thank you so much for joining us. We appreciate your time.
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4: Is Airports Company South Africa, AXA, the good news story of state-owned enterprises in South Africa? Compared to the likes of Eskom and Transnet, it has long stood tall without the usual laundry list of financial and operational crises. But perhaps rather than giving it a completely clean bill of health, perhaps it's a mixed picture. Excellent financial health, but some considerable operational challenges. So as the current CEO, Mpumi Mpofu, concludes her tenure, the board must look ahead at how to stabilize and modernize the country's airport network. We're joined now by Irvin Pinyane, who is the chairperson of the Airports Company South Africa Board. A very good morning to you and welcome to our program. Thank you for your time. I mean, as I said in my introduction, in many respects, there is an argument to be made that AXA has been the good news story of SOEs.
5: Yes, that is true.
4: Do you want to give me more details as to how that might how that might be from your point of view?
5: Oh, yes. I thought you were still continuing with your question. Yes, thank you very much to the listeners. For starters, Airports Company South Africa formed in AXA Act of 1993, up to now, in a very stable company. And it has been a good news story in that instead of always going to Pretoria to ask for a bailout or to ask for assistance, AXA is self-sufficient. AXA has been returning dividends to the shareholder. We made a profit of 1.1 billion rand recently. But it being a good news story is because of its resilience, if I would ever emphasize that. Fortunately, I was in the board just when COVID hit, and AXA was highly profitable, around the same amount. AXA would have gone down if it was not a stable company because of what happened to aviation globally. But AXA has been able to... globally, most airports and airlines went to very bad numbers. As far as we're concerned, we lost 2.5 billion during COVID, and the following year, 1.5 billion, of course, because numbers were bad. But guess what? AXA recovered because of its resilience, because of leadership that is adaptive, and because of it being focused and having reserves. So we can announce that we just returned to pre-COVID numbers, something many aviation companies have been battling with. Many airlines are still not able to come back.
4: And
5: so we have returned recently, I mean, to pre-COVID numbers. So the things we're doing now are the things we should have done in 2020 when COVID hit. So you can imagine that if COVID did not hit, we would have been far beyond that. We believe that our profitability should have been that side of 2 billion rand if it was not COVID.
4: Look, a billion rand is not to be sniffed at, so that's worthy of some congratulations. You've got a strong balance sheet. You talk about consistent profitability. And, of course, the boast that our airports continue to be ranked among the best on the continent.
5: Yes. If you look at the numbers, it will tell you like that Cairo has high numbers, and we are just within the top five. But the difference is that we have more than one port of entry. Our numbers, if you combine them, you combine Joburg, OR Tambo, and Cape Town International, and King Saga. If you had put all of those together, who would have been the best? So, yes, we are, in terms of numbers, we're still up there within the top five, and we are putting all our efforts to ensure that we exceed those numbers within the next 5 years. Well, and so our capacity is not a challenge.
4: All right, that is the good news. Let's talk now about the areas that can be improved. Supply chain management, for example. I mean, the Auditor General continues to flag vulnerabilities on that score.
5: Oh, yes. So let's also clarify this, that if you look through many state institutions in the last 3 years, there are many issues raised by the Auditor General. And people tend to look at the consistent issues raised from Auditor General, and the truth is that the AG themselves have matured a lot. Traditionally, when there were audits and institutions were dealing with their audits, will all score very high. But it is now very difficult to find clean audits because the Auditor General is matured. So we should start from there and say, therefore, we've got a challenge to also strengthen our internal audit so that by the time we go to external audit, you're very strong, because it is very tough these days to...
4: I want to support you here, but my difficulty is that you surely aren't arguing that the Auditor General has become better at its job, and that's why your vulnerabilities are being exposed.
5: No. I'm saying, yes, we have vulnerabilities which we are working on. But I'm just making it as a side note that, of course, I'm saving other parts as well. We're having the same conversations that we all need to up our ante. Things that we thought were not frowned upon, they're being frowned upon very seriously. And as we ease the board's conversation about cleaning those, we are tough at When I finish this interview, I'm going to meetings with stakeholders over the next 3 days. And we are dealing first with our own staff to deal with issues like that. We have identified amongst three top priorities that the board has identified is supply chain management. And the second is to ensure that our service providers are able to pay us. As I said, we are being owed a lot of money also by tenants at our various airports. We are strengthening those. And thirdly, to ensure that our commercial also is our commercial activities are strengthened so that we get more cash. So as that stands, it shows that the board is serious. We're meeting stakeholders Monday, Tuesday, Wednesday to discuss those hard things. We're calling them. Please tell us all your stones in the shoe. We will tell you our stones in the shoe too. Yes.
4: One of the things that remains a consistent challenge is baggage handling. I mean, I'm one person, so sample of one. In fact, sample of two, my colleague and I, both in very recent days, have had suitcases opened returning from flights from Cape Town to Johannesburg. And I would suggest to you that we're probably not the only ones. That remains a challenge.
5: Okay, so baggage handling is always, previously, if you look at previous records, was worse than now. You remember stories of things that happened previously. And ASA takes this matter serious. If you look at the security that has been put in all the lines throughout the value chain from when you leave the bag until the end, there is a point where bags are handed over to airlines. There are third-party providers who do baggage handling on behalf of ASA, but we are the airports company. We have to take responsibility. But if you can be fair, is that yes, you lost your bag. I'm sorry about that, but it used to be worse. And where we are now, the concern that we have and the focus we have is that the security throughout the airport be improved. There are incidences here and there that have been in the media, and we are taking that serious. Part of these consultations is to talk tough to stakeholders. We're talking to stakeholders in the security cluster, something that has never happened before, where the board speaks directly to stakeholders and say, we're unhappy about this, you should fix it, and otherwise you'll no longer be able to get this contract. Fortunately, we're going out on tender on the security contracts, and most of the projects we have will be going out on tender in this next 2 years. So we are, because we've got those concerns.
4: Look, on a broader scale, people would say delayed capital expenditure. In other words, monies that should have been spent on runway expansions, terminal upgrades, those continue to show gaps between your capacity and international competitive standards. Addis Ababa, for example, is starting now to eat our lunch.
5: Yes, yes. In fact, not just on the airport side, even on the airline side, East Africa started to eat our lunch in the last 5 years. They were not like this 10 years ago. That is our concern.
4: We were not like this 10 years ago.
5: We're not like this as a country because certain things happen, but as an airport company, we've been consistent. We are putting 22 billion rand to address that matter. And we can say that we have already spent about 1.5 billion of it. Most of these projects are going out on tender. We will say that 72% of that 22 billion rand is going to refurbishment and maintenance, and 15% of it is going to expansion. And we are the focus not just on OR Tambo only, it's always a focus on those three major airports, being Cape Town, OR Tambo, and Kinshasa. A new aligned runway planned for Cape Town and a new domestic arrivals terminal, and OR Tambo, we are going out for a new cargo terminal refurbishment. The old cargo terminal refurbishment, but there's a midfield cargo terminal that's been put. Those things say we are spending that 22 billion rand in this current permission, but the next permission cycle, which starts 3 years from now, the total amount with this what we have now will be 60 billion.
4: And of course,
5: so we are not short of money. But what is important is to deal with this duality. At one level, we've got strong financial delivery, right, as you said. At the other one, we do accept that there have been operational headwinds. And those happen due to maturity of the organization. Where we are now, we're focusing at all aspects of the organization being been at maturity level 4 to 5, you can be able to deliver all of that. The board has focused on those things.
4: All right. Evan Penyan, I appreciate your time. Chairperson of the Airports Company South Africa will, of course, be on the hunt for a new CEO as Mpumi Mpofu exits after 6 years in June. We've just given the cheat sheet, hey, to anybody who comes for that interview. Hey, Evan?
5: Yes. They just have to listen to you.
4: Listen to you, yeah. I appreciate your time. Evan Penyane, as I say, is the chairperson of the AXA board.
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6: Family Matters today, the conversation turns to talking about building self-esteem in kids, and not just why it's important for their mental health, but what we can actually do in practice to help our children build a strong sense of self-belief, one that's going to allow them to navigate future life and its challenges with confidence. It's a huge pleasure to welcome on the line Kirsten Harrison, who is a registered counsellor and a spokesperson for the South African College of Applied Psychology. Kirsten, thank you so much for joining us. Welcome to the show.
7: Hi, Pippa. Thank you for having me.
6: It's a pleasure. Let's maybe start with a basic definition. What is self-esteem? How do you actually define it professionally?
7: I think this is definitely a good starting point. When we are looking at self-esteem, we are looking at the value that we place on ourselves. So essentially how worthy we believe we are at a core level. It sort of acts like a filter, shaping how we interpret our experiences, relationships, setbacks, almost like all information gets filtered through that. And self-esteem is something that differs person to person.
6: Yeah. I love that idea of the filter, Kirsten, how it shapes how we respond to things. So somebody who has a high self-esteem, for example, when something difficult or terrible happens to them, might see it one way, whereas a person with low self-esteem might see it and go, well, I deserved that. Of course that was going to happen to me because I'm not worthy of more than that. Is that what you mean when you say about sort of how we interpret things that happen?
7: Absolutely. I think that how we interpret things that is largely based on how we view ourselves at our core. If we do feel that we have value and we bring value to the world. So, for example, let's say two people experiencing a challenging event, they may see things completely different, where maybe one with a lower self-esteem struggles to conceptualize what has happened, struggles to sort of get back on track, struggles to identify their sort of needs and what to do there, whereas another person with a higher self-esteem could have some buffers that kind of, let's say, catch the impact a bit. So there's definitely differences there.
6: From what you're saying, it sounds like building a foundation of a healthy self-esteem is crucial to the way we raise our children to be in the world as adults, Kirsten. I mean, a child who is blessed with a healthy self-esteem are they likely to be more resilient in adult life? Or conversely, somebody who grows up with low self-esteem, what are the potential knock-on impacts as they grow to adulthood?
7: So as children are growing, they're building their self-esteem, whereas adults are sort of working with what they have. It's largely kind of developed in adulthood. So when we're working with children, children are still finding their space in the world. They're at a very vulnerable time where they're absorbing a lot from the environment, and that is what affects their self-esteem. So it's sort of the external factors that change the way that they see themselves. So it can sort of present in ways, let's say, like in the classroom. For example, you might have a child with a healthier self-esteem that's more comfortable speaking up, raising their hand, you know, taking on a different task, where a child that maybe had a different background, has a lower self-esteem, may not sort of believe in their worth to take up space, to ask a question.
6: And Kirsten, I mean, often we know heartbreakingly that's because the adults around them haven't treated them in a way that makes them feel worthy and valued and loved and seen and respected. And so they haven't received the message from outside that says you are valuable, which is a terrible thing to think about. Is it something that can be fixed, though, by other external parties? If a child comes into, for example, the teacher's classroom and has not had the benefit of those positive, affirming messages from the adults around them, Can somebody outside of the family who's a little bit more distant from their daily life still have a positive impact and turn that messaging around?
7: Absolutely. And I think that's where we see the role that teachers play and how crucial that is, where sometimes teachers can actually be the healthy role models that children maybe don't have in their community or don't have at home. It can go sort of both ways. Mm-hmm. But I think the most important thing there is that it's something that can be worked on. It's something that, with the right tools and with the right support, children can be put in a position where they can build that healthy sense of self-esteem and their identity as they go into adulthood. So it's definitely something that can be built on. It's something that can be worked through with the correct support.
6: Okay. Kirsten, let's talk a little bit about actual practical steps for a parent who's starting out on this journey, who wants, you know, obviously wants to help build the best possible self-esteem in their young child. What are some of the ways to do that in a way that is constructive and helpful and is going to build that positive self-esteem without sort of overdoing it and you know, producing a narcissist at the end of it?
7: Mm-hmm. I think a lot of parents have that worry. It's kind of do too much, too little. Where do you kind of fall there? But I think one of the biggest things that parents can do is to encourage their children to try new things, to do things that maybe, you know, they might be a little bit uncomfortable doing, but to try it out. It's a lot easier to sort of help understand where the person is at once sort of engaging with them. So I think with parents, it's about encouraging them to be themselves, to sort of act on their interests and trying to sort of mold it from that perspective. I think something that we see a lot is when a child's worth is linked to performance, for example, let's say when they start school and it's linked to sort of grade performance at the end of the term. When children feel that they're only valued when they achieve, their self-esteem becomes very fragile. So it's very important to think about achievements. What are we associating that with? For example, if they get a low maths mark, is that child walking away feeling like they are a complete failure? You know, for example, like they are a complete failure and they weren't able to achieve anything. Or are they able to sit back and say, this is not an ideal test mark, but I do believe I still can achieve this. I still, at my core, believe that I am able to go forward.
6: We're in conversation with Kirsten Harrison, a registered counsellor and spokesperson for the SA College of Applied Psychology, talking about building self-esteem in kids. And if, Kirsten, parents do worry about building too much self-esteem. Is there such a thing? Is there a risk that if we, I mean, people make jokes about the participation awards and everybody wins a trophy for everything, that it's possible to sort of overindulge in the effort to build healthy self-esteem. Is that a real concern?
7: I think that's a bit more of a challenging one, because if it stays at the sort of surface level, like let's use the example of participation awards and things like that, then it would become quite challenging for the child to be able to see what their achievement actually means. So yes, it can be encouraging, but I do feel that when a child is able to invest in something and then they're able to achieve in that, that is something that builds the self-esteem, because it reinforces the idea that I can do this. I'm able to do this myself with the right support that is around. And if we go back to the definition, kind of looking at self-esteem being the way that you almost evaluate yourself, there's so many nuances there. There's so many nuances that play a role, that it's difficult, to really say what is too much and what does that look like, because it differs across circumstances.
6: You mentioned that it's moldable in childhood, that by the time we reach adulthood, that sort of sense of self-esteem is quite sort of embedded. Somebody's asking, who acknowledges you, says, I'm an adult with poor self-esteem. Is it possible to change this now, is the question?
7: Absolutely. Nothing is fixed sort of in stone. What it requires, though, is building self-awareness and being able to understand sort of what is important to you, what are your values, what type of person do you see yourself being, what type of behaviors show that kind of consistency that help you build trust with yourself. Those are the things that adults can do to firstly understand their self-esteem. I think a lot of us in adulthood also don't even know. It's, you know, it's not often a topic that's spoken about.
6: Yeah.
7: And it's about kind of seeing what is our own relationship with ourselves and starting there at that point. How do you talk to yourself? You know, what does that self-talk sound like? If you have to speak to someone else like that, the way that you speak to yourself, how would you feel about that? It's always that's a nice check to kind of see where you're at. And often you can be really shocked to see how maybe you speak to yourself opposed to maybe giving advice to a friend.
6: Yeah. I think that's such sage advice, Kirsten, that, you know, if you become accustomed to negative self-talk and berating yourself when you make mistakes, as we all do in life, that's a really interesting comparison to say, hang on a second, if I was to talk to a friend in this way, would that be considered acceptable? Why is it acceptable to talk to myself about myself that way? I think that's a really valuable tool of evaluation, if I can put it that way. Several times you've talked about accomplishing tasks, achieving goals, and allowing kids the opportunity to master those small wins. And actually, a guest earlier on in the show, Kirsten, used something along the lines of the term that I realized in participating in a particular competition that I could do hard things. I thought it was such a wonderful moment of recognition that giving them the opportunity to achieve something for themselves is so important. And I'm laughing because I watched on Sunday night a little boy struggling with his mom over the right to drag his own suitcase at the airport, and he was irate that she was trying to pull it for him. And I'm interested to hear, I mean, your thoughts here on allowing children to do things that might be difficult and that do run the risk of failure, but still giving them the opportunity to try. Do you want to talk a little bit to how parents should approach that?
7: Definitely. I think that there's often, it feels like there's such a fine line between that, where I want to allow my child to kind of explore the environment and take chances and do what they're going to do, but then also want them to do it safely. Mm. So parents often are, you know, around there. And I think it's about being comfortable with allowing your child to do something, not knowing if they're going to, you know, succeed at that thing. It's allowing them to do that, to take that chance, that even if they don't succeed, even if they do fail, for example, it's about showing them that the failure doesn't actually define who they are. So it's trying to allow them to take that initiative, because especially that's what children are trying to do in the world, is they're trying to find their own little space. So it's about allowing them to take initiative, but then also being there with the support if things don't go according to plan, allowing them to see that this is one small circumstance in the bigger picture. So it's something that contributes to how they feel, but it's not necessarily something that changes who they are at their core.
6: Mm. Such an interesting comment in from Cassie, saying, this talk is heartbreaking for me, as thanks to our past, we have an entire generation who feel wholly inadequate. My mom passed away recently, she writes. She spent her life feeling less than, thanks to apartheid. Yet she was the most remarkable woman, but never knew or realized it. Oh, Cassie, I'm so sorry, and I'm sorry for the loss of your mom. But Kirsten, there's so much in that message, isn't it? That this is deeply impactful, that somebody can go through their entire adult life impacted by the kind of messaging that they have absorbed and taken to imposing upon themselves. It really speaks to how important it is to do our best to get this right with our kids, doesn't it?
7: And it really does confirm that this is something we all experience. This is something we, as humans, it's a human experience that we have. You know, someone is not sort of, it's something that applies to everybody. We can all evaluate our own relationship with ourselves at any point.
6: Kirsten, there's a lot of hope in those words. Thank you so much. A nice note on which to end the interview. Thank you so much for joining us.
7: Thank you so much for your time, Pippa.
6: Kirsten Harrison, a registered counsellor and spokesperson for the SA College of Applied Psychology.
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1: With the wrap of your Eyewitness News, I'm Mikey Malapo. Former President Jacob Zuma's visit to India, where he met with wanted fugitive Ajay Gupta, has prompted scrutiny towards South Africa's High Commissioner to India, Anil Sukhlal, and his involvement in the visit. Zuma was photographed with the wanted Gupta visiting a temple in the country. International Relations Minister Ronald Lamola has reacted to the news, saying it's concerning that a former head of state can drive foreign policy parallel to that of the present government. However, international relations expert Dr. Kingsley Makubela says Sukhlal may ultimately be cleared of wrongdoing, as he's obligated to provide official support to Zuma as a former head of state. 51 suspects were arrested in KwaZulu-Natal for looting and disruptions during Tuesday's anti-illegal migration demonstrations. KwaZulu-Natal authorities held a press briefing in Durban yesterday to share insights on the police's response. Staying in KwaZulu-Natal, while the eThekwini Metro Municipality has already transported hundreds of Malawian nationals who volunteered to be repatriated to their home country, another group rocked up outside the drive-in site in the CBD. About 300 people, including women and children, were destitute and in need of help in the area yesterday evening. On Tuesday, mass protests were held countrywide calling for stricter measures over illegal immigration. The day was also set as a deadline for undocumented migrants to leave the country. Hundreds of Malawians from various communities, including Chatsworth, Phoenix, and Merrin Hill, have left the homes they've been living in for years now after allegedly being attacked by a mob on Wednesday night. When asked where this group was when the repatriation processes were taking place, community member Louis Mahasela admitted some chose not to leave.
2: The other people were at their boss's house. They were hiding. And the other ones, they were the ones who spent maybe a lot of years in South Africa, so they were refusing to go away because they have no life in Malawi.
1: In the same breath, the ANC believes there's a political agenda behind newly formed anti-illegal immigration groups. The party held a media briefing in Johannesburg yesterday, reflecting on countrywide demonstrations which took place on the 30th of June. Staying with the ANC, the party has backed the appointment of Dina Pule as the new social development minister, saying she has learned from her past mistakes. In 2013, Pule was fired by then-President Jacob Zuma after substantiated allegations that she used her role as communications minister to benefit her boyfriend. At a media briefing in Johannesburg yesterday, the ANC said Pule has been punished enough. Meanwhile, Pule's appointment continues to attract backlash from the political sphere and civil society watchdogs. More than a decade since the Western Cape government approved the sale of the former Tafelberg School in Sea Point, the Constitutional Court has ruled the transaction was unlawful. Over the years, the case has become a landmark matter for social housing activists and lobby group Defunu Kwazi in challenging the city's apartheid legacy of spatial segregation. The Apex Court found the extent of meaningful public participation in the decision to have been inadequate. The court has gone as far as to order the provincial government to amend its public participation regulations. Meanwhile, the Western Cape government says yesterday's ruling reaffirms a principle it's adopted for housing, that where they build matters. It says it will carefully consider the implications of the ruling. Alleged crime kingpin Vusmusi Cat Matlala has been subpoenaed to appear before the Madlanga Commission next Tuesday, despite attempts to avoid testifying through a plea agreement with the state. This development came a day after the Pretoria Commercial Crimes Court rejected his initial plea deal with the NPA. Under the original agreement negotiated with prosecutors, Matlala would have received an effective 8-year prison sentence and would have been excused from appearing before the Commission of Inquiry. The NPA says Matlala now has until the 13th of July to decide whether to accept the revised plea agreement, which would see him serve an effective 12-year prison sentence. Commission spokesperson Jeremy Michaels.
3: Mr. Matlala is a central figure in the Commission's inquiry, and the arrangements around and preparation for his appearance is obviously extremely sensitive. So at this point, I am simply going to confirm that he has been subpoenaed.
1: And the National Consumer Commission has announced a recall of selected Jaguar and Land Rover models over an engine oil leak risk. The recall affects vehicles sold from 2024 to 2027. The supplier says an engine oil pressure and temperature sensor fault has been identified. A damaged sensor may cause an engine oil leak, creating a potential slip hazard. The commission is urging owners of affected vehicles to visit their nearest Jaguar Land Rover dealership for an inspection. Spokesperson Peton Daba.
4: The affected vehicles are F-Pace, which was made available from March 2024 to January 2025. Defender was made available from March 2024 to April 2026. Discovery was made available from March 2024 to April 2026, while Range Rover was made available from March 2024 to April 2026.
1: A look at your weather. It's a fine Friday in store for Gauteng. Today, Joburg will drop to overnight lows of 0 degrees and peak at highs of 16. Pretoria is at 3 and 17. Vereeniging at 1 and 15. Partly cloudy skies for Cape Town with isolated showers and rain in the morning, along with moderate northerly winds at a low of 11 and a high of 17 degrees. 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And that's a wrap of your Eyewitness News.
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8: DW Africa Link. Ghanaians are frustrated that the same thing happens over and over again, and this year is no exception. Heavy rainfall has led to widespread flooding, causing loss of lives, damaged homes and businesses, power cuts, and disrupted transport. So why does flooding keep returning, and what does it mean for the people living through it? That's what's coming up. I am Eddie Micah Jr., and you are welcome to Africa Link, the podcast connecting you to the stories that matter.
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8: What began as heavy rain has turned into tragedy. At least a dozen people have lost their lives, hundreds have been rescued, and once again, Ghana's capital, Accra, is grappling with devastating floods. President Mahama says around 140 millimeters of rain fell in a single day. That's more than double last year's peak rainfall and has linked the extreme weather to climate change. But was this disaster unavoidable, or could much of the damage have been prevented? For more on this, let's bring in Abdoulaye Mahama, roads and building consultant, and DW correspondent Ajua Tinkrama Domina in Accra, Ghana. Hello, both of you. Welcome to Africa Link. Ajua, look, flooding during the rainy season is unfortunately nothing new for Ghana, but this disaster appears to have hit particularly hard. What stands out this year?
10: Well, so Eddie, we have heard from the Meteo Agency. We have also heard from the president. And so let's begin with the facts available. The Meteo Agency, for instance, said that the rains we had on Monday was one of the highest month on month in several years that, you know, has been recorded. So it says that about 140 millimeters of rain fell. A little reading tells me that that 140 millimeters of rain, you know, amounts to about 140 liters of water. So basically you can picture 37 to 38 gallons of water being poured on a specific area at the same time. So to put it mildly, you can say this is torrential rain, but it was more than that. This figure, we also understand, is three times higher than the amount of rain we have witnessed on a single day. So the Interior Minister has also been to Parliament, and he said that in this month of June, it was quite different, because if you compare June to other months that we have seen rain since, you know, rainfall patterns began around June, July, this month the rains has been very heavy. And so that is the data side. But in terms of the disaster, Eddie, we all know that the scale of the tragedy of the June 3rd, 2015 disaster, you know, remains the darkest day when we are talking about casualties involved in that incident. Over 150 people lost their lives. Of course, you can't classify any disaster as little. The rains that fell on Monday, we've heard reports about 12 people dying. Close to 500 people have been displaced. The Ghana National Fire Service is still counting, but we are still yet to see the full extent of the impact of this rain. So yes, it was different in terms of the volume of rains that fell. But in terms of the disaster, or in terms of the impact, we've seen worse days in Accra.
8: But there are those that are, while acknowledging that it rained a lot, are also pointing to different factors. And this is where I'm going to bring you in, Abdoulaye. What were, in your opinion, some of the main factors that turned this week's heavy rainfall into such a devastating flood disaster?
11: I think the first has to be the torrential rains. On records, the GMET told us that they recorded, I think, slightly higher than what I was saying. It's about 167 milliliters of water. And then the Interior Minister's information that was channeled out at the, I think this is the highest in 31 years. And so we were receiving flood waters that were more or less beyond anticipated. And to cap it, for the previous weeks, because there were this intermittent rain, the grounds were already saturated. And when there's that intensity of water, it's not able to be absorbed on the grounds directly. So you have these flash floods running across the communities that we witnessed on Monday. It's sad to note that, whereas in 1995, when these floods came, the population within Accra probably would have been maybe 30% less. And unfortunately, much as we have developed our lands to cover a greater portion of where we would have anticipated a lot of infiltration or seepage into the soil, we didn't address or we didn't acknowledge the fact that the built environment would come back if we do not give the needed respect that it deserves to help this percolation or infiltration of the water into the soil. So there has been a massive expansion with little regard to the environment, and that has been the bane of our problem over the years.
8: That's a very interesting point you're raising over there. So on the one hand, we acknowledge the impact of climate change and all of this because, you know, as President Mahama said, this quite unprecedented heavy rainfall. But then you're also pointing to man-made factors like the way buildings are set up and overpopulation and all. How am I a bit more on that and why this disaster could have been avoided in one way or another?
11: Mountainous areas within the capital, the capital is surrounded by three mountainous areas to the east, to the north, and to the west. The south is, that's the ocean. But we've seen massive encroachment on the three mountainous areas and the valleys underneath the mountains to the east, to the north, and to the south, and to the west has also been taken over by developers with total disregard to anticipated runoff from these areas. And so if you've already encroached the vegetation areas on the mountain, and that means that the speed at which the floodwaters will come to the base is with a certain light, and you don't accommodate or allow valleys to accommodate the water that is running from the mountain areas, then obviously you'll be having such disasters when the rains come. The other information that we have is that all the wetlands in the capital have been taken over by developers. In the 2021
12: Auditor General's report, it stated that there was supposed to be 18 retention ponds within the capital. And I want you to know the retention ponds are supposed to help to intercept all the flood water that run across the high areas to the lower elevations. Now, if those retention ponds have not been constructed, that is one of the expectations that will happen in terms of the devastation. One other typical example is when government has decided to do a lot of expansion of the storm drains. Now, the storm drains are being constructed, which means, let's say, for example, if the storm drains are supposed to at least accommodate or contain 10 million liters of water, that will take a reasonable time to enter it or discharge into the sea. At the same time, the 10 million liters of water would have been augmented by the existing retention areas. Now, these retention areas have not been developed. And so what it means is that even when the government expands on the storm drains, the other feature that was supposed to augment that intention is not where to be found. And then lastly, when you're having these storm waters to be discharged into the sea, there's a transition point. And this transition point is the mangrove that is between the lands and then the sea. And these are areas where we have seen massive encroachment of developers putting up high rise and huge factories and warehouses, obviously to intercept to prevent the water from moving into the sea. And that's one of the things that government have to relook and then undertake some massive demolitions of such blocks that are hindering the smooth passage of this water discharging into the ocean.
8: Right. I think I've been following you and you really highlighted some of the things I keep hearing. You know, it's about, you know, wrong places for people to build, you know, basically buildings intercepting waterways, natural waterways. And of course, all this is going to contribute to flooding. And I just remember hearing it for so many years, Adjoa, and it's still the same story. Also, one of the main stories is

0: also largely contributed to what we are seeing. We can talk about, you know, the drains. We can talk about pouring trash when it is raining. You know, I have been to a few wetlands. I have done stories around areas that are supposed to be reserved, you know, for not to be built on, but you find large volumes, large amounts of waste that have been, you know, left there unattended. We've also heard stories about how some developers strategically filled certain areas that are demarcated as wetlands. They fill them with waste so that over time it becomes solid enough that you can go there, observe the land and be able to buy it without necessarily suspecting that this could cause flooding when it rains. And we see the impact of those. We have also had issues about encroachment, and I think Engineer Mahama was talking about a few of those. For instance, when you look at an area like Kaneshi, which is a commercial area, a high density commercial area, you find people putting up structures in along drainage areas. So where they are not supposed to build, you see people building.
1: Right. And Adjoa, you know also what's frustrating? The Ghana Meteorological Service, right? They should know that it's going to rain heavy. They should have an idea of how much rain to expect. And for the authorities, they should know that, okay, if it's going to be another heavy rain this year, record levels of rain, then we should already alert people, you know, maybe get people out of areas that they could be hardest hit. And do something. But I don't sense that this has been the norm, or am I wrong?
0: No, you're not wrong. So what we heard from the minister was actually that the Meteo Agency did warn that we're going to have high volumes of rain, but the exact volume was not clearly communicated. And so for planning purposes, you know, if you say that we're going to have heavy rain, it could be just a torrential rain, which, you know, have happened in the past month.
1: Which have also led to flooding and lives being lost. So heavy rain or not, rains were expected, but there was no, it seems at least that there was no preparation for what it could cause to lives.
0: Yes, you're very right. I think one of the challenges is that we mostly do not hear the major advertisement when it comes to rain, because Eddie, we know in Ghana that we have two big seasons, the rainy season and the dry season. When the rains come, you know, from late May through to July, we know that the rains come and cause havoc in its wake. And so there has to be some preparation that is done. But in terms of, you know, advertising about the rains, you hear some residents say, we did not know that it was going to rain, because not everybody listens to the news. Not everybody, you know, watches the news. So maybe people have suggested that we make use of community information centers, you know, advertise maybe weeks before people, the government can also start relocating people. That also costs money a lot. The government can also, you know, improve upon certain projects. We have a project called the Greater Accra Resilience Project, the GARED project. It was a World Bank, you know, facility launched somewhere in 2019 after the flood and fire disaster in 2015. It was supposed to end next year, 2027. Millions of dollars have been pumped into that project. But till today, we are still talking about flooding. We are still talking about people dying, properties being lost. And if you talk about the properties, at least even from what the people we are speaking to, the people who have come to openly share on social media how much they have lost, it is so devastating that we think that at least from what we have seen, there should have been preparation going ahead of the rainy season to prepare the entire country, if not Accra, for the flooding.
1: And so it continues. Every single year, we talk about the same thing. Preparation was not made. People living across water areas, you know, illegal building structures erupting in places that it should not. And how people got the permits is also a whole new discussion to be had. But also there's been talk about the drainage and storm water systems, Abdullahi, right? I don't know what you make of those. Are they designed to handle the volume of rainfall the city is now receiving?

0: I mean, it clearly seems like it's not.
1: Well, so with my experience in the road sector and when it comes to drainages and culverts and storm drains in all those categories, the design is done such that all the topography along our batting the roads are factored. The designs are done with information from hydro department or the hydrological authority, and then the GMET information, that is history of the particular terrain before maybe 10 years ago. And then they pick all this, and the designs are mostly done in 25, 50 years design. What it means is that it is anticipated that within 25 years or 50 years, a certain volume of water is supposed to be received. With my field, where I've actually been active in doing construction, all these determinants are factored before the size of drains are considered or done. And when these designs are completed, they are given to the client representative for them to also peruse and ascertain that the details are matching those 25, 50 years design before they are allowed.
0: I think you make very valid points to complement the earlier points that Adjoa made. And it's really factors like these, isn't it? And I like the way you put a lot of the responsibility at the doorstep of government, because this has been happening for far too long and it doesn't seem like much change is happening. I'm going to come to you to wrap it up eventually, Abdullahi, on what to expect to help deal with these challenges. But Adjoa, I do understand that the Ghana Meteorological Service is expecting even more rains to come, which could continue with the flooding. Are you seeing any measures being put in place to help protect lives and properties?
2: Well, in terms of measures put in place, we do not know exactly the component of some funding that has been released by the government. So government announced a 300 million package. Now, half of that package, this is about 23 million euros. Half of that package, we understand, is supposed to go into emergency relief for the victims. But the other half, we are also understanding that that will go into flood mitigation projects, which exactly we don't know yet. As the days unfold, we will begin to learn. But yes, you are correct. The Meteo has warned that over this coming weekend, we're going to experience some more rains. And so we should brace ourselves for it.
0: All right. Thank you very much, Adjoa, for that. Final words for you, Abdullahi. In 30 seconds, what do you believe the government should do now to prevent the next disaster?
1: Well, all the identified areas of the wetland that have buildings on them, government has to intensify the demolition of such structures. Some monies may be allocated for people who legitimately acquired or got permit from the assemblies so that there will be adequate compensation for those that will be demolished because they have permits and documentations. The social media must be used by the GeoMet so that it's much more faster in terms of how Ghanaians are embracing social media than to always rely on the national televisions for such announcement. And then the drip machine that have been allocated to each assembly must be put into full use so that we can have some of these isolated floods within the communities being drastically reduced.
0: Right. Are you optimistic that this will be done? Because that's always the situation, isn't it? We know the challenges, we know the problems, but implementation, getting it done is the challenge. Do you sense anything different this time?
1: I think that due to the extent of devastation and the fact that it's like almost every pocket of the capital received such devastation, I think there might be some change. And social media is also doing a lot now. Let's see how people will be conscientized based on how we get this information. And some of us who are into the built environment would have to also up our game, even though we've done to the limit, but we'll have to sustain the advocacy and see how best we can get some of these things addressed.
0: Thank you very much for that. I really do hope that we do not come again next year to talk about flooding that has claimed lives, and that there will be clear steps taken by the government and authorities to make sure that the next rainy season will not claim lives. Many thanks to you guys for your insights. Abdullahi Mahama, roads and building consultant, and DW correspondent Ajua Tenkroma Adomena. Thanks to you both.
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3: Get the stories that are shaping the continent here on Africa Link.
0: Many are still dealing with the impact of the recent flooding, and with more rains expected, Ghanaians are left frustrated as their lives are turned upside down.
4: It used to flood, but the water will stay for about an hour or two, and it will go away. But it seems like since all this construction started in the buffer zones, it just keep getting worse and worse and worse until what we had yesterday.
5: People are still building waterways.
4: And they shouldn't be. I don't think it's the assembly's fault for them to do it, but they should take charge and make sure nothing goes up if they don't have a permit.
5: But what do you expect government to do in this regard?
4: The government? We know the problem is part of the bridge. We also know that the exit way to the ocean, which is the beach road, is part of the problem. They should just create a more access way for the water to flow through. I think that will solve most of our problems.
6: The situation is very, very bad. This is the second time, you know, and my brother-in-law called me and said, the situation right now, and I have to come down and see what we have to do about it. So I came down on Friday, and Sunday it started raining.
5: Which country did you come from?
6: U.S. So all these things there in the garage, the water start coming in to the kitchen, to the living room, all the rooms at the back, it full up to my waist. So I had to run and climb upstairs. So I was locked there in the upstairs for almost 3 days now, because I have everything there that I can take a shower, I can survive it. So once a while, I have to come to the kitchen and take some food, microwave, everything, fridge and the beef is everything in there.
5: So how are you going to survive? How are you going to start all the way? Because you've lost a lot. I can see they're pulling your car out.
6: So far as I'm alive, I will try my best.
5: And so people are still building in water. So whatever the actions are, is what affecting people who built legally?
6: When you try to stop them, you know people higher level will go and report it. They'll come and see it.
7: I've lived in this house since 2007. I've lived in London for 52 years. I'm retired. I'm 78 years of age now. I retired, build my house, come and live here comfortably until I die. I've lived through June, July 20 times. I've never seen this flooding. Until 2 years ago, people started coming at the back, putting structures there. And you can see some buildings on the left-hand side. They were not there. In 2008, 2010, 2015, 2019, it was not there. They just sprang up just 2 years ago. And that's the consequence of what you're seeing now. And the question is, who gave them the permit to erect those structures? That is, we want to see some document paperwork. We want to see, not just by mouth, I want to see the paper. That has cost me all this, cost me so much money. That is the problem. And if there is an assembly who has the oversight responsibility to make sure things like that do not happen, but it's happening under their nose.
8: What I think government should do, first of all, they have to bring down all the illegal buildings around. They are blocking the waterway to go. And then secondly, the bridge.
0: From Accra to Abidjan to Lagos, the story is becoming painfully familiar. Heavier rains, flooded streets, lives lost, and the same questions left unanswered. Climate change may be intensifying the storms, but poor planning, blocked drains, and weak infrastructure are turning them into disasters. The rainy season isn't over yet, and unless something changes, many fear this won't be the last time we tell this story. 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This show was co-produced and edited by Isaac Kaleji. And I am Eddie Micah Jr. Thanks for listening.
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0: The perception of sound is the only one that we share all living creatures on Earth, plant, animal, aquatic, or terrestrial.
1: Michelle André has spent decades listening intently to the cryptic sounds coming from the world around us. He works in bioacoustics, or what he calls the science of the sound of life. Using special microphones to capture the haunting calls of humpback whales swimming through the frigid waters of Antarctica, and the eerie trills of leopard seals as they glide by.
0: If we study the sound, we have a unique way to understand the status of health of the planet.
1: Human activity has seriously altered life on Earth, impacting an estimated two-thirds of marine environments and around 75% of land ecosystems. If we want to curb this loss, Michelle and other researchers say it's crucial that we use our sense of sound to understand what's really going on.
0: And this is what drives bioacoustics. It's really to understand everything that is behind sounds. And for us, it is maybe difficult to understand because we lost maybe not interest, but at least capacity that we had in the past to listen to the living world.
1: The one downside of bioacoustics, though, is that it's a slow process. Michelle, who heads the Laboratory of Applied Bioacoustics at the Technical University of Barcelona, can attest to the painstaking labor involved. But consider this. A few years ago, Michelle and his team were given access to a huge databank of underwater audio recordings for their whale research. The recordings were from stations that monitor nuclear activity around the world, and they run 24/7. And even though they were handed 10 years worth of data, it only took them
0: 22 days. So we analyzed the 6 centuries continuous data in 22 days.
1: And that's because they were using artificial intelligence, which allowed them to go through what Michelle said amounted to 600 years worth of data, or in easier terms, you could say 5.2 million hours of audio recordings in less than a month. The all but untouched environment of Antarctica has been compared to a natural laboratory with rich biodiversity that's evolved and adapted to extreme conditions. This makes it a prime spot for bioacoustics research too, especially considering warmer currents and air are melting the ice at a rate of 135 billion tons a year. Michelle André's research has expanded significantly over the past decade or so, from his lab in Barcelona to building a foundation in 2014 called The Sense of Silence. It's thanks to that foundation that he now has 12 yellow buoys bobbing off the shores of Antarctica. He's hoping to capture a soundscape that's been inaccessible up until now.
0: During winter time, of course, there is no boat, no one going there, so we don't have any data or what is going on underneath the ice, and this is something that is vital for the future, because once the ice melts, then we will have to have access to this data to be able to set this ecological corridor to protect biodiversity.
1: There's a small box that dangles from the bottom of each buoy. The box isn't much bigger than the length of a smartphone. As it floats below the surface of the water, its thumb-sized hydrophone, a microphone adapted to water, records the mysterious soundscape within a 100-square-kilometer radius, or about 40 square miles. And Michelle's listening for a number of things, like, what does a healthy ecosystem sound like? Or whether he can hear intruders.
0: Now that this temperature are getting warmer, some species could not access this water because they were too cold. They are slowly going there because they want to feed there. And so they are entering in competition with the species. And then through the soundscape, we can analyze different soundscape and detect the species.
1: The microphones also capture the sounds of ice packs as they slide over each other. This research is still in its early stages, and what Michel's team needs are large volumes of data to train AI models with so they can get a full picture of Antarctica's marine ecosystem. Luckily, they're building on a foundation of about 10 years' worth of sporadic data recorded during various expeditions as weather allowed. But now the clock is ticking to monitor for longer stretches of time. And not just because of a warming climate. Humans are encroaching more and more on Antarctica's fragile ecosystem. Quote-unquote sustainable cruises, for example, are noisy even when their engines are turned off.
0: When you are on board of one of these cruise ships and they take you to this wonderful place, you are in this area where you are alone in the world, and they tell you that you cannot stay for too long because you don't want to interrupt and you don't want to be too invasive. So you only stay for a few hours. And when you leave, you really think that you have not made too much of an impact in the area. But unfortunately, if you go on the deck and you look at the plotter, which is the map where all the different activities are around, you can see that there are 100, and I counted them, of this cruise ship waiting online to do exactly what we're doing.
1: More than 100,000 tourists have been visiting Antarctica each year post-pandemic. That's more than double the rate in the years leading up to 2020. But why invest all of these resources just to hear odd noises and maybe noise pollution? Can these sounds really tell researchers something new that would lead to better protection of biodiversity? The short answer is yes. And early in his career, Michel found out just how powerful the tool bioacoustics can be when it comes to helping humans and other species coexist better. In the early 90s, when Michel was working on his PhD in bioacoustics, there had been a series of collisions between sperm whales and high-speed ferries in the Canary Islands, in one case killing a passenger and a whale. So a local company put some money into finding out why this was happening.
0: And we then needed to understand better the distribution behavior of this population of sperm whales. And for some reason that we understood a little bit later, they were right in the middle of the the heaviest shipping route, because this is where they were finding their food.
1: As it turned out, the shipping route was teeming with squid, and sperm whales eat 1 ton of squid per day. So it was no wonder that the 350 sperm whales living there had an interest in staying put. The research got going, and what was puzzling was why the sperm whales weren't moving out of the way of the boats.
0: So the sperm whale is the largest of the toothed whales. He's also the most ancient whale on Earth. He's been on this planet for 35 million of years. And he has developed his brain, which is the largest brain that the Earth has ever seen. It has developed it around sound production and sound analysis.
1: A little refresher on whales. Whales are divided between what are known as baleen whales, like humpback whales and blue whales, and toothed whales, for example, the sperm whale. What makes toothed whales unique is, of course, their conical teeth they use to snag their prey, but also, and crucially, the fact that they see with sound. This is called echolocation, or biosonar, and sperm whales use echolocation to find their food. And this is the sound they make to do that.
0: And with this sound, they are able to detect a squid at 3 kilometer distance, a squid of 25 centimeter long. They can communicate over 15 kilometers constantly. They can detect the prey, they breed, and they tell whatever story they want to tell. And this is not something that we have access to yet.
1: So sperm whales are making these click sounds as they dive and swim in groups of 15, hunting for food.
0: So this sound that we hear is really the essence of a 35 million year of evolution around the perception of the environment in the ocean. So with one of these click and the series of click, when we hear one whale that does this, this is one. If we have two, we will have this, and then we heard this series of maybe 15 members of the same pod. So these clicks, these sounds, is really the history of these most ancient whales on Earth.
1: So why were these highly communicative whales having so much trouble avoiding the shipping traffic? If they could hear each other, surely they could hear a boat. Michelle says the noise pollution caused by the ferries and other shipping traffic created a kind of acoustic smog that desensitized the whales to noise, making them less perceptive to oncoming danger. Two of the dead whales he examined even had severe damage to the inner ear. So instead of trying to shoo the whales away with more noise, Michelle's team developed a system to help warn boat captains with passive acoustics, which means
0: that we listen, and through the sound that we receive, we're able to triangulate and to detect the source and then to transmit this information to the captain. So he has information where the whales are on the route.
1: But a key piece of information was still missing in Michelle's research. What did all of those click patterns actually mean? Michelle worked through months of data trying to figure out if it was just chaos or if the whales were communicating something else. And then one day, as luck would have it, a cassette tape arrived in the mail. It was from the wedding of a friend who had recently gotten married in Senegal. The music on the cassette was of traditional Senegalese drumming. And as he listened, an idea started to percolate. What if these drumming patterns were a clue?
0: So I contacted my friend and I said, I would like to talk to these people. And after a few months, I managed to speak to one of these drum master, and I came with my own cassette, but with sperm recordings. And I asked him, well, listen, I have been able to extract these sequences, and I think there is some rhythmic component in these sequences, but you are an expert. And I said, please, can you listen to this cassette?
1: It was only because Michelle had been analyzing the data for months that he could identify the number of whales on the recording. But he had a hunch the drum master would have a better trained ear, since he was accustomed to leading up to 40 drummers at once. And within seconds, he says the drum master knew exactly how many whales he was listening to.
0: And then he pointed out something that I didn't know. He said, well, and this is the master. And I didn't know what he meant. And he explained what for him the master was. And in these tribes where you play drums to...
1: The drum master was referring to the concept of having a lead drummer with his own special drumming pattern. And then each new drummer adds a distinct rhythm and pattern to the chorus of drums. Michelle says it's like a rhythmic wheel. And then suddenly, it clicked. Michelle says, just like the drumming, these sperm whale clicks had what he calls a mathematical coherence. The beats and the interval of time separating them were key to communication.
0: So this was sort of a confirmation that we could maybe unravel some communication patterns in underwater species if we would find some help with people who use a similar approach on land.
1: So it wasn't just a problem that the whales had become desensitized to the noise. The fact that the noise was filling key intervals of silence in between their clicks was effectively severing their communication. That sperm whale project resulted in what was hailed as the world's first whale anti-collision system. It also opened Michelle's eyes, or rather ears, to the potential of using sound to unlock key information that could protect biodiversity, for example, in Antarctica. Fast forward to present day, and Michelle and his team have set up a worldwide network of 150 acoustic observatories that span several continents in collaboration with other researchers, including in the Amazon. This is another critical ecosystem for the health of the planet, which scientists warn is reaching a tipping point due to warming temperatures, drought, and an increase in logging and other human activities.
0: In the Amazon, there is a constant mix of sound. There is not a single moment of the day where it is silent.
1: Which is equally alive during the day as it is at night.
0: And during the night, you have all these different species the frogs, other birds, bats that they hunt and they look for their prey. And at the end of the night, when these night creatures go to sleep and the day species wake up and they are alive, I think that they know that they are alive because they start producing a lot of sounds as they tell, well, we made it again, eh? We made it again. We are again alive one more day.
1: And thanks to their ability to use microphones both on land and in water, they've been able to help explain more about a complex food web in the Mamirawa Reserve. What's important to note is that the reserve lies between the Solimoas River and the Japura River, which are both major tributary systems that feed into the Amazon. They're also the driver behind crucial seasonal flooding that makes this reserve an important wetland. It's a region that suffered intense drought in recent years. These forests need seeds from local fruit trees in order to regenerate. And Michelle's team also has figured out something new related to the complex food web that's key to this regeneration, which starts with flooding.
0: It will be flooded by 10 to 12 meters of water. And you have these trees that are submerged, but they are producing this fruit. All the animals have learned how to survive on these branches, so they go up. And they live for 4 months.
1: So different species help distribute these seeds, including fish and dolphins. Yes, those are underwater recordings of fish and dolphins. And this phenomenon was already known. That is to say, local indigenous groups already knew the fruit attracted the fish. But by adding hydrophonic recordings, Michelle's team was able to capture previously inaccessible data. This added to the evidence of how inextricably linked the health of the flood basin and the health of the fruit-eating fish are. Maintaining a worldwide network is not a cheap undertaking, of course, and this too will play into other international endeavors to monitor the health of the planet. Unlike a lot of research relying on government funding or transnational funding, like in the EU, Michelle's foundation has also been able to secure private funding to the tune of several million euros per project.
0: This network allows us to be ubiquitous. And so we have, for the first time, these other sense we can hear underwater, and we have the sense that allows to be ubiquitous. And so, again, this is capacity that this technology has given us, but this is also a big responsibility, because now that we have access to all this data, we need to do something with this and not just being a witness of what is going on.
1: There's a lot more to say about bioacoustics research, and we're going to go behind the scenes of Living Planet with our editor and host Neil King to talk about it, right after this message.

0: It's tough being German. People think I'm punctual, but I'm often late.
1: Let's do a quick check of stereotypes.
0: When you think of Germany, you think of
1: extreme punctuality,
0: perfect planning,
1: high-tech and efficiency.
0: Well, think again.
1: Welcome to Delay Land,
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2: Okay, so usually we just end our episodes, but this time when I was listening, I had a few more questions. So I wanted to do a behind-the-scenes chat, because while you were working on this episode, Kathleen, you talked about much more than made it into the actual episode.
3: That's right. Should we introduce you, by the way?
2: Right, okay. Well, I'm Neil King, for those who don't know. And in addition to hosting the show, I'm also the editor of the podcast.
3: I have no reaction to that, even though it's in the script. Okay.
2: Okay, but before we jump into our chat, we just want to remind listeners that we want to hear your thoughts on this episode as well. So there's a simple way to leave us a message. Just go to dw.com/livingplanet and hit record to leave us a message. The question that we have for you this week is, if you could take one of Michel André's hydrophones and drop it anywhere in the world, where would it be and why?
3: Okay, and just to repeat that, that's at dw.com/livingplanet. And for listeners who haven't used this record function before, it's super easy. You don't have to download anything or log in. You just hit record.
2: It really is super easy and fast. Anyway, so Kathleen, you ended up talking to a lot of people in bioacoustics across all sorts of ecosystems for this episode. How

0: Come on, how did Michel Andre end up being the main person in this episode? What made him so unique in your eyes?
1: Well, the challenge that I came across while I was researching bioacoustics and AI was that it's a very niche topic, and that's how one of the researchers that I spoke with described it as well. And it's gaining more traction because AI kind of makes it a bit sexier. So funders are like, oh, AI, bioacoustics. So you can see a smattering of projects here and there, and some have been going on for years. But to really find something that encapsulates all the potential of this field was quite difficult, honestly. And then I came across his project, The Sense of Silence. I think I had heard an interview with him from several years back, and he was just so interesting to listen to. And I highly encourage anybody who's interested in knowing more about him. Every interview he does, he tells something new and unexpected, and he just has years and years of experience. So it's always interesting. And he was the only person that I came across who had such an extensive network of bioacoustics observatories. And then when I spoke to him, he also had such an amazing story of the research before AI became a factor. And I just thought, yeah, this would really lend itself quite well to an episode.
0: Kathleen, I mean, you spent a ton of time literally listening to whales, ice cracking, the Amazon waking up, plenty of fantastic sounds in that deep dive we just heard. Did you ever hear something that just, you know, personally, totally changed how you thought about biodiversity loss in a way that like numbers or pictures couldn't do?
1: Well, I do have one odd sound that I heard from a researcher who I spoke with named Dr. Carolyn Roston. And she's a British researcher who actually works in Norway for the Norwegian Institute for Nature Research. And we were talking about an EU project she's working on. And she just happened to mention she had this other odd sound that she wanted to share with me that wasn't directly related. But to me, it really highlighted how we know so little about the cacophony of sounds in the world and just how every living creature on this earth is adding to this music. And even if it's kind of strange. So do you want to hear it?
0: Yeah, absolutely.

0: Wow, okay. It's like two different sounds there I can hear, right? One of them sounds almost like somebody who's asleep, a little bit of a snore.
1: No, it's nobody snoring. Do you want to take another guess or should I just tell you what it is?
0: Is it a marine animal?
1: It is. It is. Yeah, it's something underwater.
0: Okay, I really don't know.
1: So it's a fish, and specifically it's cod.
0: That's cod?
1: Yeah, from a fjord in Norway, who was having a peaceful life until her microphone was put into its face. But yeah, so basically she randomly collected this sound on a field trip. And I said, okay, so what does that sound mean? And she said she thinks it had to do with protecting food. So maybe a grumpy, hangry cod. But the other thing is that she said what's already known about cod is that they make a love song. Like they sing a little love song. I don't have that, unfortunately. I'm really sorry. But I just love the idea. And I think that's what was always so fun about hearing these sounds that researchers have is for some reason, they're always really interesting to listen to, even if you know the sound. So I have another one that you might be able to recognize.
0: Okay.
1: I can tell you that it's from Kenya. And I can tell you it's an animal you probably don't want to run into in the wild.
0: I know some fellow colleagues who can sound like that at times. No, but actually, I do know this one.
1: I think I do make that sound out of frustration sometimes.
0: No, I do know this one because, that's a hyena, right?
1: Yeah, it's a hyena.
0: Yeah.
1: So that came from a project that an American researcher named Dr. Astrid Strandberg-Peshkin, I hope I pronounced her name correctly, sent to me. And she works for the Max Planck Institute of Animal Behavior and also for the University of Konstanz in Germany. And she's in this cooperative project in Kenya with Michigan State University. She wanted me to make sure to mention all who are involved. And what they've done is they've put collars with sensors onto hyenas, and the sensors have, it's a mix of GPS and audio. And what was already known about hyenas is that they can communicate with each other over several kilometers.

0: kilometers. So like up to 3 kilometers, probably. But because they can track them, they could say, oh, hyena one did this whooping call, and then hyena two responded to it and started moving towards him. And so they can see much better, like, how far the field of communication is under, or under which circumstances, because they're basically spying on them. And they're also using AI in their work to speed everything up, basically to take the heavy lifting of really slow manual analysis, and also, you know, a way that they can process hours and hours of information in their database in their database. And yeah, so I thought that was really fascinating. Of course, in this case, you know, in this episode, we talked about biodiversity so much, and this is much more like behavioral. Mm-hmm. But it goes to show you the many uses that bioacoustics has, because there's information that you can take from different fields, just understanding how the ecosystem works and how animals and other species behave in the ecosystem. But I really got a kick out of that particular sound.
1: Just to get a sense of, you know, how far the deductions can go when you're recording all this data, because as you were saying, the example of just how much AI has turbocharged this, that you can process this huge amount of data in a much shorter period of time. I mean, where are we right now in the state of, you know, if we're looking at the bigger picture, I assume not all sounds have been mapped or recorded yet worldwide, but how far can the deductions go? Is it just a question of trying to fill all the blanks in first, or can we already deduce that the biosphere is changing because the sounds are changing?
0: Well, you just asked the question that was basically the challenge of doing this research, because a lot of projects are very much in the early stages. So to your question, what I can say is, when it comes to building up a database that they can use to train AI models, that's very much in the early stages, but it would depend on where you are in the world. And that's also why I mentioned in the piece the fact that Michel André, for example, is going off of many years of data. So they do have information about these environments, and then it could become, let's say, with a specific project, filling in the blanks, as you put it.
1: Well, I'm also wondering whether it might also be useful to discovering new species. I mean, we are discovering new species from time to time. Perhaps this would be a way to also do that.
0: Potentially. I mean, like he said, and the other researchers said, the huge advantage is that you're ubiquitous, and you basically have your researcher in the field 24/7, no matter what the weather is, no matter what day it is. And that is the huge advantage, that then you could also deduce from large scale data what seems to be normal and what seems to be different.
1: Kathleen, that's great stuff. Thank you. I think we're going to have to wrap up here now. It's all the time we have for this week's show. This episode of Living Planet was produced and soundscaped by Kathleen Schuster and edited by me, Neil King, and our sound engineers were Ziad Abdusleiman and Jürgen Kuhn. Thanks for listening, and bye for now.
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4: With a wrap of your eyewitness news, I'm Mikey Malpo. Former President Jacob Zuma's visit to India, where he met with wanted fugitive Ajay Gupta, has prompted scrutiny towards South Africa's High Commissioner to India, Anil Sukhlal, and his involvement in the visit. Zuma was photographed with the wanted Gupta visiting a temple in the country. International Relations Minister Ronald Lamola has reacted to the news, saying it's concerning that a former head of state can drive foreign policy parallel to that of the present government. However, international relations expert Dr. Kingsley Makubela says Sukhlal may ultimately be cleared of wrongdoing, as he's obligated to provide official support to Zuma as a former head of state. 51 suspects were arrested in KwaZulu-Natal for looting and disruptions during Tuesday's anti-illegal migration demonstrations. KwaZulu-Natal authorities held a press briefing in Durban yesterday to share insights on the police's response. Staying in KwaZulu-Natal, while the eThekwini Metro Municipality has already transported hundreds of Malawian nationals who volunteered to be repatriated to their home country, another group rocked up outside the drive-in site in the CBD. About 300 people, including women and children, were destitute and in need of help in the area yesterday evening. On Tuesday, mass protests were held countrywide calling for stricter measures over illegal immigration. The day was also set as a deadline for undocumented migrants to leave the country. Hundreds of Malawians from various communities, including Chatsworth, Phoenix, Hendricks and Maren Hill have left the homes they've been living in for years now after allegedly being attacked by a mob on Wednesday night. When asked where this group was when the repatriation processes were taking place, community member Louis Mahasela admitted some chose not to leave.
5: The other people were at their boss's house. They were hiding. And the other ones, they were the ones who spent maybe a lot of years in South Africa. So they were refusing to go away because they have no life in Malawi.
4: In the same breath, the ANC believes there's a political agenda behind newly formed anti-illegal immigration groups. The party held a media briefing in Johannesburg yesterday, reflecting on countrywide demonstrations which took place on the 30th of June. Staying with the ANC, the party has backed the appointment of Dina Pule as the new social development minister, saying she has learned from her past mistakes. In 2013, Pule was fired by then-President Jacob Zuma after substantiated allegations that she used her role as communications minister to benefit her boyfriend. At a media briefing in Johannesburg yesterday, the ANC said Pule has been punished enough. Meanwhile, Pule's appointment continues to attract backlash from the political sphere and civil society watchdogs. More than a decade since the Western Cape government approved the sale of the former Tafelberg School in Sea Point, the Constitutional Court has ruled the transaction was unlawful. Over the years, the case has become a landmark matter for social housing activists and lobby group Dufuna Kwazi in challenging the city's apartheid legacy of spatial segregation. The Apex Court found the extent of meaningful public participation in the decision to have been inadequate. The court has gone as far as to order the provincial government to amend its public participation regulations. Meanwhile, the Western Cape government says yesterday's ruling reaffirms a principle it's adopted for housing, that where they build matters. It says it will carefully consider the implications of the ruling. Alleged crime kingpin Vusmusi Cat Matlala has been subpoenaed to appear before the Madlanga Commission next Tuesday, despite attempts to avoid testifying through a plea agreement with the state. This development came a day after the Pretoria Commercial Crimes Court rejected his initial plea deal with the NPA. Under the original agreement negotiated with prosecutors, Matlala would have received an effective 8-year prison sentence and would have been excused from appearing before the Commission of Inquiry. The NPA says Matlala now has until the 13th of July to decide whether to accept the revised plea agreement, which would see him serve an effective 12-year prison sentence. Commission spokesperson Jeremy Michaels.
6: Mr. Matlala is a central figure in the Commission's inquiry, and the arrangements around and preparation for his appearance is obviously extremely sensitive. So at this point, I am simply going to confirm that he has been subpoenaed.
4: And the National Consumer Commission has announced a recall of selected Jaguar and Land Rover models over an engine oil leak risk. The recall affects vehicles sold from 2024 to 2027. The supplier says an engine oil pressure and temperature sensor fault has been identified. A damaged sensor may cause an engine oil leak, creating a potential slip hazard. The commission is urging owners of affected vehicles to visit their nearest Jaguar Land Rover dealership for an inspection. Spokesperson Peton Daba.
7: The affected vehicles are F-Pace, which was made available from March 2024 to January 2025. Defender was made available from March 2024 to April 2026. Discovery was made available from March 2024 to April 2026, while Range Rover was made available from March 2024 to April 2026.
4: A look at your weather. It's a fine Friday in store for Gauteng. Today, Joburg will drop to overnight lows of 0 degrees and peak at highs of 16. Pretoria is at 3 and 17. Vereeniging at 1 and 15. Partly cloudy skies for Cape Town with isolated showers and rain in the morning, along with moderate northerly winds at a low of 11 and a high of 17 degrees. 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And that's a wrap of your Eyewitness News.
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9: Hello, I'm Manny Jasmi, BBC World Service sport presenter, and this is the interview from the BBC World Service. 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
13: This is a

0: war, the first thing that we want is the war to end.
1: For this interview, I met Katie Sadlier, CEO of the Commonwealth Games. Born to an Australian father and a Scottish mother, then raised in Canada before settling in New Zealand, Sadlier called herself a Commonwealth kid. She got involved in synchronized swimming, or artistic swimming as it's now called, at a young age, and her first major competitions were the 1984 Los Angeles Olympics and the Edinburgh Commonwealth Games soon after. You're going to hear about her journey from the water to the boardroom and then to becoming head of the Commonwealth Games. The 23rd edition of the sporting event kicks off at the end of July in Glasgow, Scotland. The Australian state of Victoria was supposed to be this year's host, but pulled out suddenly in 2023, saying it had become too expensive. Sadlier explains why a decision to reduce the size of the Games has been integral to their survival.
2: It had grown to be quite an expensive event, but we had launched a new strategy basically 3 weeks before the Australians came and withdrew of the Games. And one of the key things in that long-term strategy was that we wanted to take the Commonwealth Games around the Commonwealth. Our members wanted to host the Games. And because of the size and the scale of the event, that was not possible.
1: Welcome to the interview from the BBC World Service with Katie Sadlier.
2: Having family all over the world at a really early age gave me a really good insight to thinking differently about cultures and things like that. We were always going to visit a grandparent somewhere. And whilst I was born in Scotland, I lived my high school years up till the end of my high school in Canada. We were either popping down to Perth, which is where my father was from, to catch up with my grandparents there, or across to Glasgow, which is where my mother was from. So that's quite ironic with the Games around the corner. But was I destined to do this job? I'm not sure that I was, but I love it. I absolutely love what I do.
1: When were you bitten by the sport bug?
2: Very early on. My parents were very, very keen that we tried things. So, you know, not sort of specializing too early, thinking about my talent ID knowledge, but tried everything from ice skating, figure skating, through to gymnastics, all sorts of things. And then we got involved in aquatic sports. And, you know, at that stage, this kind of bug, it became more than just a let's just try it and sign on for 12 sessions and see what you can do next season. I became quite excited about the potential of being a very young synchronized swimmer, because my sister was a synchronized swimmer as well. And so, you know, I saw her traveling around the country and me being left behind with my brother and my dad, and thought, oh, I want to do this too. So I was about 12.
1: And you were doing 35 hours a week, I understand, at that age. What were your friends doing?
2: They never smelt like chlorine, that's all I can say. As I, you know, I used to swim in the morning twice a day, before school and after school. And I lived in Coquitlam in Vancouver, and my club that we were training in was right downtown. So it was about a 40-minute drive, so early morning starts. And my friends were doing everything other than that, bar my friends that were part of my swimming community. And I've got some of the people that I swam with, because it was a team sport, have been lifelong friends.
1: And you won a bronze medal at your first Commonwealth Games in 1986. How did that achievement feel after all of your hard work and dedication?
2: It was so special. My mum, who came from Glasgow, came from a family of nine, so a huge family, and a lot of them were still in Scotland. So although my sister and I were living in New Zealand at the time, my mum came back to Scotland with us, and we had a whole family watching the Commonwealth Games. You know, there's something special about standing on that podium. You know, it wasn't the gold medal, but it was just that kind of whole sense of achievement. And you know, it was 2 years after my sister and I had competed together at the Olympics in 1984. To come to Scotland to be somewhere which was so special for my mum, and I thought about all the sort of sacrifices that she'd put into enabling me to do what I was able to achieve.
1: What are your memories just of the environment of the Commonwealth Games and the 84 Olympics, the village, athletes from all over the world? What was that like?
2: I am so fortunate that I've had jobs that have kept me close to the Olympic and Commonwealth Games movement. I've attended 8 Commonwealth Games now and 4 Olympic Games, really, really, like, in a variety of capacities. But the ones that you actually compete in, they're very, very special.

0: And although, I was thinking about some of the issues that are going on around the world at the moment, both those games that I competed in were boycott games, for a variety of reasons. And in Edinburgh, we were in a situation where the Caribbean and the Africans had boycotted the games because of Margaret Thatcher's policies on economic sanctions in South Africa. So, it got me to grow up quickly and understand that sport is really important, but it does have implications beyond sport.
1: Then you decided to stop swimming and move from the water into the boardroom to be an administrator at Swim New Zealand in your early 20s. Why did that appeal to you at such a young age?
0: I went to the Olympics in 1984, and I think that at that games there in particular, I decided that I'd quite like to have a volunteer career in sport, and I kind of visualized myself as maybe being a chef de mission at some stage. I liked that kind of leadership role and how you created the environment for other athletes. And so I decided that I would study in sport and did a an undergraduate in sports management in Christchurch in New Zealand, and then I went on to do a master's in sports management. And I guess whilst I was doing that, I was in a sport that was really developing. Still in swimming in New Zealand at that stage, you had a New Zealand Aquatics Board, so each of the disciplines were represented on the swimming board, and there was an opportunity for a president to get involved. So I became the president of New Zealand Synchronized Swimming, and it went directly to be an administrator on that board. I was studying sport, so it was quite a natural thing for me. I was young. And so I had a lot to learn about some of the ways of governing a national governing body, but I had some really good mentors.
1: It was you and seven men on the board. Was
0: That's
1: it
0: correct.
1: daunting to be outnumbered in that way?
0: Well, it became a bit of the story of my life for quite some time in terms of my career. I mean, I spent a considerable amount of time in my sporting career managing and leading high performance, and that was very, very male dominated. I mean, I think I approached it. I was probably a bit cheeky. I was young. I remember going to these board meetings on a weekend, and I used to think, why on earth are these people in an inside room all dressed up in their blazers with their fancy pockets, etc., etc. Very much officialdom. And I was this young thing thinking I'm just going to rock up there with my tracksuit. But I learned a lot from that first board and from the people that I worked alongside, and we did some really good things.
1: When you became the chief executive of Commonwealth Sport in 2021, what was your message at a time when the relevance of the Commonwealth Games was doubted by many people?
0: Well, I believe in the Commonwealth movement. I believed in it then, and I believe in it now. And it has played such an incredibly important part of my life personally. I mentioned I'd been to eight Commonwealth Games in a variety of capacities of supporting other athletes to get there. And in that capacity, I knew about the potential and the real critical role that the Commonwealth plays in athletes' pathways. So from my perspective, I'm the kind of person, if someone says to me, this is irrelevant, I was going to jump up and down and demonstrate how much it is not. So
1: Because
0: because the Commonwealth Games provides an opportunity for young talent to be exposed to multi-games events at a really early age before they become household names. And there's plenty of examples of that. But it's more than that. When I think of my time at the Olympics and the Commonwealth network of 74 territories and countries support each other as a family in terms of issues that they may be facing. It brings people together from small and large countries with an equal voice to discuss things that are important.
1: You're listening to The Interview from the BBC World Service. I'm Manny Jasmi, and I'm in conversation with the CEO of the Commonwealth Games, Katie Sadlier. When Katie walked into the studio, the first thing she said to me was, "We've got you next week." To be honest, I'd been wondering how to bring up the topic myself, so I knew what she was talking about, which was her team, New Zealand, playing my team, Iran, in our first World Cup match. So we lapsed into a conversation about football. She told me how she knew the father of one of the New Zealand

0: why did they pull out and how did you find out about it?
1: Fair to say, it's a day that I will never forget in my professional career. Yeah.
0: Not in a good way, I guess.
1: Well, it was a challenge. It certainly was a challenge for me as a professional in particularly given I was on the board of the Victorian Games at the time and no one on the board saw this coming. Why they say they came out of the games was because it had grown too expensive. There's probably other reasons. There is plenty of other reasons. There were some decisions that were made by the state of Victoria in how they wanted to deliver the games, which did costs to escalate, but not to the extent that was proposed in the reason for the blowout. I was given 7 hours notice, and I remember very much sitting in a room with Dame Louise Martin, who was the president at the time, in our offices in Storygate in London. And we had two visitors from the Victorian government who had come to visit. We did not actually understand what they were coming for, who sat down in front of me and basically said that in 7 hours' time, Dan Andrews was going to tell the state of Australia that they were pulling out of the games. What I did at that point in time was say to them that there was no provision in the contract for them to do this. You know, they did say to me, oh, you might be in a bit of a shock, but this is the news we have for you. I said, there's no provision in the contract for you to do this. I suggest that you shut your computers down and go away and come back in 2 to 3 hours when I have our lawyers with us, when we can talk about this in a more serious way. So it was a day of significant leadership responsibilities for myself and for the president in terms of making sure that our membership knew what was going on as quickly as possible so they didn't wake up, particularly the Australians, they didn't wake up at 7 o'clock in the morning and hear Dan Andrews state that he was pulling out of the games.
0: Yeah, that's the Premier of Victoria who said, I have to make a lot of very difficult decisions. This isn't one of them. Did you think that was it for the games?
1: No. Absolutely not. You know, I mean, because I believed in the strength of the Commonwealth movement, I understand the importance of the Commonwealth in terms of athlete pathways. It was a rather large speed wobble that we needed to get through, but we had just come through an incredibly successful Birmingham Commonwealth Games. So,
0: but that was very expensive. The British government paid for most of it and local government in Birmingham came up with the rest. I mean, is it realistic to think that, you know, other cities in the world can afford that much money to spend on a week and a half of sport?
1: No, that the answer to that is that no, it had grown to be quite an expensive event, but we had launched a new strategy basically 3 weeks before the Australians came and withdrew out of the games. And one of the key things in that long-term strategy was that we wanted to take the Commonwealth Games around the Commonwealth. Our members wanted to host the games. And because of the size and the scale of the event, that was not possible. It was bouncing back and forth between the UK and Australia. So we had already decided it was time to think about what do we need to do to create an event of a size that was sustainable and that we could take around the Commonwealth. We just needed to do a bit faster because we weren't thinking that Victoria was going to pull out. So what we did after that time was that we did spend time doing what we would call the games reset, which was looking at what were the principles that needed to be put in place to enable the Commonwealth Games to go around the Commonwealth, whilst at the same time find a replacement for 2026. And the result is we are going to be going to Glasgow very shortly to what is a bridge to the future for us in terms of the Commonwealth movement. We have brought a games into something that is innovative and is sustainable, and already it has proven that the size and scale of what we will be delivering has been received incredibly attractively from many of our members. So the real exciting thing is that we've went from a situation where, you know, all of a sudden we had no games. Now we have a games in Glasgow very shortly. We have a youth games in Malta, but we went through a bid process not long after awarding the games to have a situation where we had five of our members put up their hands saying, we believe in this new model. We would like to be considered for 2030. And we have now allocated last year Ahmedabad for the 2030 games.
0: This century, every single Commonwealth Games before Glasgow has had more sports, around

0: 17. It looks like all of the previous ones will have had more athletes than Glasgow. From the outside, it will look like an admission that the appeal of the Commonwealth Games has reduced. But do you think that this is a necessary reduction to keep the Games viable?
1: We see Glasgow and the innovation that's going to take place in Glasgow to develop an amazing event with 10 sports and 6 parasports as a bridge to the future. It is an event that will grow. So when you hit Ahmedabad, we'll be back up at 17 sports. But 17 sports is a reduction from where we were going in terms of Victoria wanting to have 22 sports. So we needed to reset the Games.
0: Clearly not having America and China and most of the European countries does make it slightly more accessible to win medals. So around the Commonwealth, for countries that aren't used to winning medals, how important is that?
1: That's very important. And it does. I mean, you know, we have a lot of small island states. Well, some of those have absolutely amazing sporting stars. But we have a lot of small countries that would not necessarily get to an Olympic Games, and they will get to a Commonwealth Games. And the medals are, you know, shared around. Yes, you've got your sporting champions in the Australians and the Englands and the Scots, but they do have sporting heroes that are born and create that inspiration for those countries to get more and more young people involved in sport.
0: What's harder, running the Commonwealth Games or competing in them?
1: Competing is very, very single focused. You're there to do the business. You know, you've had a lot of people who supported you along the way, and you're very nervous about this. When you come in and you're running the Commonwealth Games or overseeing it, clearly there's a chief executive, Phil Batty, and his team are doing a brilliant job. But you do have that wider responsibility of making sure that everything across a multitude of different sports and venues actually goes seamlessly well, and that everyone has an amazing experience. So I'd probably say being the CEO is a little bit more nerve-wracking than it was being an athlete.
0: How do you think that the issue of mental health has changed from what it was when you were competing 40 years ago?
1: I'm not sure that it's changed as much as it's talked about more often, but there are more pressures in terms of commercial responsibilities, in terms of pressures that are put on young athletes to win and bring back medals. But what I also see at the same time is that in many of the countries that participate in the Games, you have got really good support networks for people in terms of sports psychologists, in terms of training and education for coaches to actually understand about the pressures that you put on athletes, and in terms of athletes, helping them feel that they can compartmentalize better and deal with some of those additional pressures and stress. When I think about Glasgow and I think about the 3,000 athletes that are going to arrive, there will be pressures, but there will be excitement, there will be successes, there will be the opportunity to shine in front of fans and friends, and I know that they'll all come away with a really good time.
0: In terms of multi-hosting, that's become a thing in sport to accommodate bigger competitions. The Football World Cup is being co-hosted by three countries for the first time. Is that a way of getting the Commonwealth Games to Africa? Because it's never been there.
1: Yes, we do want to get the Commonwealth Games and or the Commonwealth Youth Games to Africa. It is, you know, Nigeria put forward a bid against Ahmedabad, and on this occasion the 2030 Games went to Ahmedabad, but at this stage our board said we need to work with Africa to assist them, to actually help them realize their ambitions in a non-exclusive way to host the Games. The Games reset work that we did on resetting the Games had 10 principles. You know, one was about reducing the cost, using existing facilities. The other was exploring co-hosting opportunities. And I think that is a viable thing for the Commonwealth Games, as long as it doesn't significantly increase the cost of delivery. So you need to sort of balance it.
0: I think, including Glasgow, 7 of the last 8 Commonwealth Games will have been held in Australia or Britain. Is there a case for you to say, look, whatever happens after 2030, we just can't keep going back to the old reliable stomping ground?
1: Well, what I would firstly say is that both the UK and Australia have been brilliant hosts. So all those games, you know, they have been absolutely fantastic games that have got memories for all sorts of people around the Commonwealth. So not putting their ambitions aside, there will be more games that take place in Australia and the UK. I know there will be. But we also know that the work that we've done on the reset has made several countries put up their hand and say, how about us?
0: Because while the Commonwealth Games is great for the competitors, imagine how inspired people might be if it comes to their country.
1: Absolutely. You know, and I think one of the really special things, I did an interview the other day and someone asked me, what are my really special memories of Birmingham? And it was my first time as the CEO in this role. And I said, there were some amazing athlete performances. Absolutely. But the volunteers, and there's probably upward of, 4,000 volunteers that participate in the games and their stories. So it's more than just the athletes on the field of play. It's what it does to the communities. It's what it does to the volunteers. It is what it does to the economic development and legacy aspects, but it is far more than the athlete performances.
0: Thank you for listening to The Interview. You'll find more in-depth conversations on The Interview wherever you get your BBC podcasts, including episodes with legendary musician Paul McCartney, AI entrepreneur Kate Callett, and acclaimed writer Maggie O'Farrell. Until next time, bye for now.
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7: Hello, I'm Johnny Diamond, and you're listening to How Did We Get Here? Israel and the Palestinians from the BBC World Service. In this series, I'm exploring how two peoples ended up locked in a seemingly endless conflict over a land whose every story is disputed and argued over, and whose past is enlisted over and over again to justify the present. This isn't a blow-by-blow, battle-by-battle history of the region, but an attempt to draw out some of the events and people that brought the inhabitants of that sparkling land to where they are now. In this series, some of the leading experts share their interpretations. There are, of course, others. We left this story at the end of the 2nd century after the birth of Christ, tumultuous and violent years in which the identity of the region was utterly changed. A Jewish kingdom had disappeared, the land had been renamed by its Roman rulers as Palestine, derived from the name of one of its early peoples, the Philistines. Very few Jews remained. Most of the people, descendants of many of the original inhabitants of the land, were now Christian and either spoke Greek or Aramaic. In the 600s, the 7th century, all this would change again, driven by events several hundred miles to the south in Arabia. In the year 610, an Arab leader called Muhammad said he had received his first revelation from God. He would found a new religion, Islam, and after his death, his followers would set out on a series of conquests that would bring the new religion to the whole of the Middle East and North Africa. We will leap through the centuries on this episode, but with three major stopping points: the Muslim conquest, the Crusades, and the Ottoman conquest and administration of the Holy Land. Joining me to take us through the decades is Simon Sebag Montefiore, historian and author of the forthcoming The Cauldron, The Making of the Modern Middle East, and Eugene Rogan, Professor of Modern Middle Eastern History at the University of Oxford. Eugene, hello.
8: Hello, Johnny.
7: And Simon, welcome back.
9: Thank you.
7: Thank you very much to both of you. Can we start with what Palestine would have looked like, would have felt like, how many people would have been there just before the Muslim conquest? Simon?
9: There was a huge expansion of the population. It was overwhelmingly Christian. The Jews were still there, but they faced extremely repressive anti-Semitic legislation, starting from Constantine the Great in the 4th century, but really intensifying under the Emperor Justinian.
7: Eugene.
8: But I think for the newly emerging religion in Central Arabia, the followers of the Prophet Muhammad that would come to be known as the Muslims, this sacral nature of Jerusalem really influenced their religion. As we know, the first direction of prayer before Muslims chose Mecca was Jerusalem.
9: Qibla.
8: And so the Qibla becomes, as it were, the enduring direction of prayer. But for that first community of Muslims, in the very beginning, they turned to Jerusalem, they saw Jerusalem's holiness, and this is reflected also in the spiritual journey of the Prophet Muhammad. When he ascends to paradise, he does so from Jerusalem, a place he never physically set foot in, but where Muslims believe he was to ascend and encounter God and return with his prophecy reinforced by this encounter over Jerusalem.
7: Can we talk about the conquering of the Holy Land by Islam or by Muslims? What happens, when, and how?
8: Well, our earliest chronicles are from later Islamic centuries, but they paint a consistent picture of tribal armies inspired by the message of the Prophet Muhammad making their way into the desert marchlands of the Byzantine Empire and finding that their message falls on receptive ears, whether it's because people were persuaded by the message of the Prophet and of the Quran, or in fact that they found taxation practices under the Byzantine repressive and bought into the light-touched governance promised by the Arab conquerors. The Arabs found themselves working increasingly on an accepting terrain, and the Byzantines having to fight a rearguard action. From all the sources we have, it suggests that there really wasn't much of a resistance to the Arab conquest in the greater, you know, the towns of greater Syria, Damascus, Jerusalem. These places fell rather quickly and with very little fighting to the wave of Arabs from Central Arabia carrying a new religion, new ideas, and new governance structures.
9: Byzantines had been extremely repressive, and they'd persecuted Christian heresies and also the Jews. So both the Christians of the Middle East and the Jews were extremely receptive to the Muslim armies, which offered a sort of inclusive idea of some sort of monotheistic tolerance. And so, as Eugene says, there were battles where they defeated Byzantine armies, but the cities all welcomed them in and with negotiated surrenders, really. So initially, there wasn't much of a conquest.
7: So, Simon, I mean, it's far from everyone in Palestine, in Jerusalem, having to become Muslim. They don't convert.
9: They don't. And in fact, I mean, most of the bureaucracy remains Greek-speaking Christians. Many Christians and Jews welcomed the Muslim conquest. In this part of the Levant, you've got to realise that the Prophet, and you can see this in the Quran, was a student of the scriptures, the Christian and Jewish scriptures. He revered the prophets of both those religions. Moses, David, Jesus were all regarded as prophets by him. And he preached that the hour is nigh, the hour being the kingdom of heaven, which was very similar to what Jesus had promised 600 years earlier. But anyone who knows the Jewish scriptures knew that that had to take place in Jerusalem. Hence, the extreme enthusiasm of the Arab armies to conquer Jerusalem, which they did around 638. And when they arrived there, they immediately went up to the Temple Mount. Now, this is the Temple Mount was where the Jewish temple had stood until it was destroyed by Titus, the Roman emperor, in 70. And since then, the Byzantines had enacted extremely anti-Jewish legislation, and they had banned the Jews from praying there. So the Jews prayed around the outer walls, where they still pray today. The wall, the Western Wall in Jerusalem, is still one of those walls. But they prayed all the way around those walls. So Omar, the caliph, went up there and started to pray up on the Temple Mount, which every Arab who knew the prophet's teaching, but also knew the Jewish scriptures, knew about and revered. And so he started to pray there and created what was really the first outdoor mosque in Jerusalem.
7: Eugene.
8: No, and the only other thing I'd add was there was no perception of a contradiction between Islam's message and that of either the Christian prophecies or those of Jewish prophecies. In a sense, Islam has absorbed all previous prophets as being God's messengers, but they viewed Muhammad's revelation as the final revelation.
9: Third and final.
8: The third and final. Mm. So in a sense, there was never a need to suppress Christian or Jewish belief or practice. It was accepted and revered. But in a sense, for Muslims, they believed that this last revelation of the Prophet Muhammad transcended all of those. And it was in this sense of appropriation and co-optation.
7: Muslim control of Palestine would not be without challenge. And the challenge would come in the 11th century from Europe, from what we call the Crusades, a series of attempts to wrest control of Jerusalem in particular from Muslim hands. Could we talk about what the Crusades were and why they became so important symbolically?
9: Well, it was really a Christian version of holy war, of jihad, which had really been invented by the Emperor Heraclius when he retook in 629 Jerusalem. It was adapted by the Muslims and the Prophet, and then readapted by Pope Urban in 1095, who, believing and preaching that the Christian shrines of Jerusalem and the Holy Land were in danger. By this point, the great Arab empire, ruled by dynasties like the Umayyads and the Abbasids, had broken up and been conquered by Turkish warlords. So there was huge disorder and bloodshed and civil war across the Middle East. And in 1095, there had been massacres of Christian pilgrims going to the Holy Sepulchre. So Urban, in order to rejuvenate the Catholic Church, which was, as usual, having one of its crises, but also to retake the shrine of Jesus in peril, declared this what he called an armed pilgrimage, and this would be the Crusades. Around 100,000 people answered this call. Extraordinary thing. And they began to wander across Europe. On the way, they massacred the first infidels they could find, which were the Jews living in towns in Britain, in Frankfurt, Budapest, across Europe, and they massacred huge numbers of Jews. But their real aim was the infidels who controlled Jerusalem and the Holy Land, who were the Muslims. 100,000 men set off across Europe. Only about 12,000 reached Jerusalem. And astonishingly, on the 15th of July, 1099, they stormed Jerusalem, which contained Islamic sort of mythology claims there were 100,000 people in there, all of whom were massacred. Probably it was nearer 20,000, but they killed basically everyone, every single person, man, woman and child, they killed in Jerusalem. And they literally boasted that they bathed in blood. The Muslims and Jews were all killed, except very few who were kept to ransom. And when they went to pray in the Church of the Holy Sepulchre, their horses were up to their fetlocks in blood. Their clothes were covered in blood of children, women, and civilians, and they sung hymns in the Church of Holy Sepulchre to celebrate the founding of a new kingdom of Jerusalem, which was one of several Christian states founded in the Middle East. The Kingdom of Jerusalem was the largest, but there were others at Emesa, at Antioch. And so for about 100 years, there were these Christian kingdoms in the Middle East.
7: So the repulsive scenes, which Simon paints so brilliantly, are in some senses irrelevant to how did we get here, but they're important because the Crusades do throw up, in particular, one Muslim hero, a man who is still celebrated in street names and squares across the Middle East, Saladin, Eugene.
8: Salahuddin.
7: Salahuddin, Johnny, indeed.
8: As he would be known to Arabic readers.
7: Yes.
8: Before we get to Salahuddin, it is interesting to look at the contacts between Muslims and Crusaders in the course of these Crusader kingdoms. And I think that we have, over the past 50 years of scholarship, really de-romanticized the Crusaders. There was a time where they were seen as sort of Christian heroes who were going to liberate Jerusalem. I think the very brutal image that Simon's just given us was very much reflected in the way they were seen by the people in the lands that they conquered.
7: Right.
8: I think the people of Greater Palestine or Greater Syria viewed these Christians from the West as outright savages, but not just for the bloodshed. Their personal habits were terrible.
9: No washing.
8: No washing. They didn't believe in baths. The inheritors of the Roman tradition of baths, you know, the hot bath, was the Muslim world. That tradition was lost in the medieval European.
7: Okay, so it wasn't just a lack of access to baths. They just didn't believe
8: in
7: baths.
8: They didn't do it.
7: Right.
8: You'd bathe periodically. This is all conveyed to us by contemporary Muslim chronicles, the most eloquent of which is by a Syrian gentleman named Osama ibn al-Munkidh, brilliantly translated by Philip Hitti.
7: Mm.
8: And it's just a wonderful source for looking at the contact of civilizations between these Franks who come from Europe, settle. They will stay, as Simon has said, a century in what is the sort of first settler colonialism in the Eastern Mediterranean. And in a way, they are domesticated. They are given good manners. They are taught how to eat properly. They are taught how to bathe, how to dress properly by their contact with a much more refined Muslim civilization. And maybe that softened them a bit to the point that when the next major challenge by Muslim armies would come to the gates of Jerusalem, headed by none other than the Kurdish leader Salahuddin, they probably were no longer as martially fit to ward off this threat as they would have been at the time of their first conquest.
9: Saladin, as he's usually known, was a fascinating character. He was born in Tikrit, which is where Saddam Hussein was born, in Iraq. What was fascinating about him is that he united Egypt and what is now Syria / Iraq into one state, which, of course, is relevant to today when one looks at Israel, for example. The great fear, strategic fear of Israel, would be a union of those two countries against it. So, again, the sort of relevance there. But he was an extremely fascinating character. He was a bridge builder. He was a conciliator. He was a uniter. I mean, he was also a ruthless warlord, of course, as they all were. But in 1187, he defeats the Crusader armies, and he takes Jerusalem. He rededicates the Temple Mount, the beautiful Dome of the Rock, the Al-Aqsa Mosque. But he tolerates Christian pilgrimages. And he also welcomes back and invites back Jews to live there, which is significant. Can I just say, there's two interesting things. When you say the Crusades isn't relevant to today, but in two ways it really is. One is that if you look at, for example, what Osama bin Laden talked about, he talked about fighting the Crusaders, and for him, the Americans were a new version of the Crusaders. Yes. So the Crusades left an indelible impression on the Arab world and the Islamic world. And secondly, many of the sort of Western, the beginning of the Western obsession with controlling the Middle East started with the Crusades. After the Crusades, there's a Jerusalem chamber in every village in England and France and Germany. And when the French claimed to rule Syria and the Holy Land after World War I, they actually cite the Crusades, because the Crusader kings were all French, and the Franks were overwhelmingly French. Though they were Germans, they were British, they were English, but they actually used the Crusades to claim the mandate for Syria and the Holy Land in 1918. Mm. So the Crusades remains very relevant.
8: Oh, absolutely. The thing is, it was an unsustainable enterprise. There was no way you could preserve feudal European kingdoms in the heart of the Eastern Mediterranean. They were so far away from their own supply source of manpower and of money, and the pressures by Muslim forces on these enclaves were such that they were destined to leave. And again, that thought is where many contemporary Arabs have referred to Israel as a crusader state, with the same idea that it, unless it integrates into its region, it would face the same fate as the Crusaders. But for our purposes, you know, you can really see that with the defeat of the Crusaders and the restoration of Muslim rule over Greater Syria, of which Palestine was part, you're going to see Greater Syria linked to Egypt, to the Red Sea province of the Hejaz, for the next Islamic centuries under Ayyubid rule, the descendants of Saladin, and then subsequently under Mamluk rule, where the center of the empire will be based in Cairo. And that will take us right through to the 1500s of Palestine as part of Greater Syria under Islamic rule by a series of powerful and distinguished empires that would leave us a rich cultural heritage, rich architectural heritage, and an open-door policy for pilgrims from Europe and the world who wished to continue to connect to the holy places and were free to do so.
7: Simon, you touched, when you were talking about the Crusades, on the persecution of Jews as the Crusades moved through Europe. What did that mean for Jews then? Did that spark talk of a return or going to the Holy Land? Or are we getting ahead of ourselves there?
9: The Jews had never lost the wish to make pilgrimages to the Holy Land or to return to the Holy Land. The return to Zion was always a key part of Jewishness. After all, the very word Jew comes from the word Judea.
7: Yeah.
9: And so the link is actually in the name.
7: Yeah.
9: It was never absent. But obviously, the extreme persecution by Crusader armies in 1099 and that period, and also the growing persecution of Jews in Western countries, you know, which would lead gradually to the expulsion of Jews from many of those countries, including Spain and England, a few hundred years later. All of this, I guess, emphasised the separation of Jews from the Christian societies in which they lived and sparked an increased yearning to return and a link to the Holy Land.
7: The final conquest, before we get to the rather messy business of the 20th century, is the Ottoman conquest. The Ottoman Empire is an empire of many different ethnicities and many religions. It's one of the largest and longest running empires. It began in the early 14th century. It ended in the early 20th century. And during those 600 years, it controlled large swathes of Southeast Europe, of North Africa, of Western Asia, what you might call now Turkey and the Middle East. And in the 16th century, it takes over the Holy Land and splits it into different administrative regions. Simon, what kind of place is it then, and who's living there?
9: It was pretty tightly controlled by incredible line of brutal, creative and talented warlord sultans, culminating in Selim the Grim, as he's known in the West. Grim because he executed so many of his grand viziers, his prime ministers. But in 1517, he swoops downwards against the Mamluk Empire and defeats the Mamluks and conquers basically the whole Middle East, including Mecca and Medina, Jerusalem and Egypt. And that's an empire that the Ottomans would rule until 1918.
7: Yeah. Yeah. And the nature of that rule, and in particular, I suppose, the degree of toleration in that rule, Yuji?
8: Well, the Ottomans had already conquered Constantinople, yeah, and they'd already struck a pact with the Christians and Jewish communities of the former Byzantine world that was now part of the Ottoman world, mm, to allow these communities a high degree of autonomy and self-rule as long as they paid their taxes to the state and deferred to Ottoman law. And under those terms, again, you've got relatively little resistance from Christians and Jews in Asia Minor or in the Eastern Mediterranean as the Ottomans come to rule. And in a sense, The conquest of the Mamluk Empire that the Ottomans begin in 1516 is an afterthought. They were actually going after the Persians. And they saw the greater threat to their empire from the newly Shiite Safavid Empire. But they didn't want to leave the Mamluks on their right flank as they advanced towards Persia for fear that the Mamluks might make common cause with the Safavids. And so, on the spur of the moment, Yavuz Selim, or Selim the Grim, decided that he'd take a right turn and deal with the Mamluks first, and postponed his campaigns in the Persian East. And that was the beginning of the integration of the Arab world into the adventure of the Ottoman Empire.
7: And that right turn, as you put it, for those who may not have their geographical head on quite as tight as you do, takes them into the Levant, into the Eastern Mediterranean and the Holy Land, and begins what it's about 400 years of Ottoman control.
8: It is indeed. And it starts as a classic clash between an army of chivalrous sword bearers and an ambitious army of people with muskets and cannons. And one need not add that the Ottomans, aided by gunpowder weapons, decimated Mamluk ranks. And it starts up in the north of Syria, around the city of Aleppo, and proceeds through 1516 right through the Syrian lands and down through Palestine, and then concludes in 1517 with the actual conquest of the Mamluk capital of Cairo and the decapitation of the last surviving members of the Mamluk court.
7: So, Eugene, sorry, what was the shape of it under the Ottomans?
8: So the word Palestine really disappears from Ottoman geography. And instead, the provinces that Simon refers to tend to be known by the capital cities.
7: Right.
8: So you'll have a province of Damascus. And for a lot of Ottoman history, Jerusalem will fall under the rule of Damascus. Right. It might at other times have come under the rule of Sidon, for instance. At other times, Jerusalem was the seat of its own area of governance. And people tended to relate really to the town that they were from, or if you were from a city, maybe the town quarter you were from. But this nationalist notion of being a Palestinian would not have occurred to people in the 16th, 17th, 18th century. The clan or the tribe that they derived from, the town that they're from, or the fact that they were known by their religion, you know, one would distinguish being Sunni from being Christian, or probably being a subject of the Sultan, being an Ottoman subject. But Palestine as a word isn't really traded on until, I would say, the 19th century. And there, I think, largely under the inspiration of the European remembrance of Palestine as the Holy Land, of the place of the birth of Christianity, and where the whole notion of pilgrimage to Palestine gives this place a distinctive name for the rest of greater Syria. But for the Ottomans, Palestine was really part of Syria.
7: We will speak of the 19th century in our next episode, but I do want to get some idea in the early 19th century of what this place was like. We're not going to call it Palestine because it's not called Palestine anymore, but what the Holy Land was like and who was there at that time.
9: We're looking now at the period before Western Europe kind of rediscovered Palestine, which Eugene just talked about. So at the end of the 18th century, the Holy Land had been actually kind of ruined by Ottoman rule, often civil wars between pashas. And Jerusalem, for example, was Muslim Arabs, Muslim Turks, all sorts of Christian sects, many of whom have kind of vanished from the story, but Armenians, Georgians, Maronites, all of whom had their own monasteries there and so on, and, of course, Jews, who were praying around the walls of the temple until Suleiman the Magnificent specified that Jews had to pray in one section of the wall. And that was how the Western Wall became the specified Jewish holy place.
7: We will pick up the story of the Holy Land in the 19th century in the next episode. But for now, Eugene Rogan, thank you so much for your time. Simon Sebag Montefiore, thank you again.
9: Thank you.
8: Thank you, Donnie.

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1: With a wrap of your eyewitness news, I'm Mikey Malapo. Former President Jacob Zuma's visit to India, where he met with wanted fugitive Ajay Gupta, has prompted scrutiny towards South Africa's High Commissioner to India, Anil Sukhlal, and his involvement in the visit. Zuma was photographed with the wanted Gupta visiting a temple in the country. International Relations Minister Ronald Lamola has reacted to the news, saying it's concerning that a former head of state can drive foreign policy parallel to that of the present government. However, international relations expert Dr. Kingsley Makubela says Sukhlal may ultimately be cleared of wrongdoing, as he's obligated to provide official support to Zuma as a former head of state. 51 suspects were arrested in KwaZulu-Natal for looting and disruptions during Tuesday's anti-illegal migration demonstrations. KwaZulu-Natal authorities held a press briefing in Durban yesterday to share insights on the police's response. Staying in KwaZulu-Natal, while the eThekwini Metro Municipality has already transported hundreds of Malawian nationals who volunteered to be repatriated to their home country, another group rocked up outside the drive-in site in the CBD. About 300 people, including women and children, were destitute and in need of help in the area yesterday evening. On Tuesday, mass protests were held countrywide calling for stricter measures over illegal immigration. The day was also set as a deadline for undocumented migrants to leave the country. Hundreds of Malawians from various communities, including Chatsworth, Phoenix, and Merrin Hill, have left the homes they've been living in for years now after allegedly being attacked by a mob on Wednesday night. When asked where this group was when the repatriation processes were taking place, community member Louis Mahasela admitted some chose not to leave.
2: The other people were at their boss's house. They were hiding. And the other ones, they were the ones who spent maybe a lot of years in South Africa, so they were refusing to go away because they have no life in Malawi.
1: In the same breath, the ANC believes there's a political agenda behind newly formed anti-illegal immigration groups. The party held a media briefing in Johannesburg yesterday, reflecting on countrywide demonstrations which took place on the 30th of June. Staying with the ANC, the party has backed the appointment of Dina Pule as the new social development minister, saying she has learned from her past mistakes. In 2013, Pule was fired by then-President Jacob Zuma after substantiated allegations that she used her role as communications minister to benefit her boyfriend. At a media briefing in Johannesburg yesterday, the ANC said Pule has been punished enough. Meanwhile, Pule's appointment continues to attract backlash from the political sphere and civil society watchdogs. More than a decade since the Western Cape government approved the sale of the former Tafelberg School in Sea Point, the Constitutional Court has ruled the transaction was unlawful. Over the years, the case has become a landmark matter for social housing activists and lobby group Difuna Kwazi in challenging the city's apartheid legacy of spatial segregation. The Apex Court found the extent of meaningful public participation in the decision to have been inadequate. The court has gone as far as to order the provincial government to amend its public participation regulations. Meanwhile, the Western